0: and we're going to discuss why people seem to have this insatiable appetite for more material about the Beatles. It just never seems to go away. We'll get to that in just a little while. Later, we'll meet C.C. Humphreys, and we'll talk about his new book, The Double Life of Yves St. Clair. 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
10: Welcome back, everyone. I'm Richard Krause, and thanks for hanging out with me today. I appreciate it. Later on in the show, we'll meet actor, playwright, and internationally best-selling author C.C. Humphreys. His latest work of historical fiction, The Double Life of Eve St. Clair, is much more than a war story. It's a tale of love, passion, grit, and resilience of the human spirit. That's later on. First, let's get back to my conversation with Tom Doyle. A longtime contributing editor to Q and Mojo, Tom has written for The Guardian, Billboard, The Times, and many others. Over his 30-plus year career, he's delivered iconic profiles on everyone from Paul McCartney to Elton John and Kate Bush to Keith Richards, U2, and Madonna. His latest book, Ringo, A Fab Life, takes readers through Ringo Starr's remarkable life. From brushes with death as a child, brought up in poverty, through to the dizzying heights of fame and the success with the Beatles and beyond. Tom Doyle joined me via Zoom from his home in North London. He has narrated children's television shows. He's designed furniture, married to a Bond girl. He talks very openly about being sober. Which of these post-Beatles chapters or mosaics did you find most revealing about him?
11: Oh, quite a few of them, actually. The one about the lost weekend, John Lennon's lost weekend, and Ringo's role in it was quite interesting, actually. Also, there's another chapter called The Love You Make.

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3: Taking a look at your weather forecast, we'll see mainly cloudy skies with 30% chance of showers and a low of 13 overnight. A mix of sun and cloud into the morning with the risk of a thunderstorm later in the afternoon, reaching a high of 25. Monday, we'll see continuing periods of rain with a high of 20. And Tuesday, a mix of sun and cloud warming up to a high of 24.
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5: Welcome back, everyone. I'm Richard Krause, and thanks for spending part of your day with me today. I appreciate it. My guest today is C.C. Humphreys. He comes from a theatrical family. His father was a Battle of Britain fighter, pilot, and actor. His mother, a Norwegian resistance spy, and his grandfather, a noted actor. Before turning to full-time writing, C.C. worked as an actor, appearing in productions across Canada, the U.K., and the U.S., including roles in theater and television. Humphreys has written over 20 books, blending meticulous historical research with high-stakes adventure, romance, and suspense. His latest novel, The Double Life of Eve St. Clair, is a World War II espionage tale described as the Alice Network meets the Nightingale. It follows a young woman in neutral Stockholm who becomes entangled in spies, love, and danger. C.C. Humphreys joined me from his home in England via Zoom. I should tell you that the Zoom connection was a little bit rough, so sometimes it sounds like he's talking to us from underwater, but only for a second. We cut out the really bad stuff and just left all the good stuff in for you. It's been 3 years since you've been here talking about your last book. Tell me a little bit about what you've been up to in the last 3 years.
6: I've emigrated back to England. So I've I'm a serial emigrant, Richard. I go back and forth. I've emigrated, I think, a total of 10 times, including with my parents, obviously, but when I was younger. But I'm always torn between the new world and the old world. So no doubt I'll be back in Canada living on the West Coast again sometime. But right now I'm living in the west of England in a town called Totnes in Devon.
5: And what prompted this move?
6: You know, it was a variety of things, really. I was living where I spoke to you last. I was living on Salt Spring Island, which is and continues to be lovely in all sorts of ways. But it did feel a little remote to me for the sort of things I wanted to do. I wanted to re-engage with my British writing career. I also, as you probably remember, I'm an actor as well as a writer. And Salt Spring Island, you know, there's a lovely community there and all that, but I didn't feel I was really fully engaged in the acting world, and I wanted to do that again. And so I chose this town, Totnes, because it was sort of, I mean, I had never been here. It was known as a hub of creativity. And my goodness, it's true. I've been doing all sorts of shows and putting on plays and writing stuff for the Fringe Festival. And yeah, so that's what really prompted it. I mean, just a natural propensity to be a nomad. I am a nomad. Yeah. And just, you know, folding up my tent and wandering again, really.
5: Do you think that the wandering sort of essence of your life also feeds your creativity?
6: Yeah. You know, I feel that particularly with my writing, it is the chance for me to wander, really, in my mind. You know, because as you know, my stuff is pretty adventurous, takes place in all sorts of locations, many of which I obviously get to visit in the course of research. So, yes, I mean, you know, it's hard to say. Maybe if I'd simply sat in a room for 50 years, I'd still have written all these books. but you know, I think the nomad gene that I clearly possess, and I come from a family of them, definitely does add to my creative flow.
5: Let's talk about the book. Eve Sinclair begins her journey as a privileged young woman. I think that she is thinking probably she's going to have a fairly conventional life, and then transforms into a spy. So what inspired the story, and how much of that journey is based on real characters from World War II?
6: Both excellent questions. It's odd how a book begins, because origin stories of books are all sorts of different ways how a book can start. this one began really with a desire after the success of Someday, I'll Find You, you know, my last World War II spy romance book. It did pretty well. It continues to do pretty well. And so Doubleday wanted more of the same, but they didn't want a sequel. For various reasons, sequels don't do that well unless you're Diana Gabaldon, right? So who's a friend of mine, actually, fortunately. Right. I literally sat down one morning without really much thought, apart from, okay, they want similar. They want World War II. They want spy. They want romance.
5: You're listening to C.C. Humphreys on The Richard Krause Show. His novel, The Double Life of Eve Sinclair, is available now wherever you buy fine books.
6: I suppose what came into my head was the idea of someone going from, as you just said, from one start, the starting point, and having her whole life thrown into disarray, so that having been raised, and this is when I basically came up with the idea, and her name came to me almost straight away, Eve Sinclair, having been raised to expect, really educated in Europe and all that stuff, to marry well, a fellow Montrealer, a fellow Westmounter, to have that life thrown into complete disarray, you know, many people would have crumbled. I decided that Eve Sinclair had this core of steel, but she had to find it, and she had to go. And that, I suppose, that idea of that journey was really the starting point, how someone can begin in one place, how we all could begin in one place and then make a choice. Mm-hmm. And so that's what began it for me with Eve, really. And then I thought, well, I've not written about Montreal before, as it's a great city. I don't know it that well, but I loved it. It struck me as a sort of good seedbed for this sort of story. And then the idea that she was half Swedish, because that was the other impetus. I've written quite a bit about Norway, and I do write about Norway again in this book because of, you know, being half Norwegian. But Sweden and the war and all that stuff fascinated me. So I thought, why don't I explore that subject too? Neutrality and the cost of neutrality.
5: What did you learn about women who had double lives, who were spies during World War II, that surprised you?
6: Oh gosh, so much. I mean, I as I say, I've written a bit about it before in the previous novel, and as you know, of course, the previous novel was partly based on my parents, because my mom was a spy. But like most spies, she revealed very little to me or my brother in her lifetime. A little. But you know, the research I did then into these extraordinary women. There was one whose book I read called Josephine Butler. And again, it was written in the 70s, so she was still under the Official Secrets Act, so she wasn't going to reveal too much. But she was a spy, quite upper-class English lady, who Churchill used to summon to his war rooms in the middle of the night to drink whiskey with her and chat. And she'd suddenly be pulled out of her lodging in Kensington or whatever. But she came up with stuff that I found extraordinary, like, and this is where research factors into the writing so much. I call it the springboard for the imagination. You get something like this, an amazing thing. How to get out of handcuffs by using a nail on a wall. Had to use that.
5: Right.
6: I would suggest your listeners don't try that at home, by the way. But
5: Yeah. Handcuffs maybe are different now.
6: Yes, I suspect so.
5: They may be. Now, I had read that you had self-published this novel a few years ago, and then you're revisiting now. Is that any truth to that?
6: No. The novel you're referring to, which is actually also out in Canada now, is called One London Day, and that's a modern thriller set in my old patch of North London. And I did self-publish it 6 years ago, I think, because I wrote it, and I quite liked it, but no, publishers were like, "You're a historical fiction writer. Stay in your lane, kid," sort of thing. So I I decided, nah, I'm going to self-publish it. And then last year at the London Book Fair, this London publisher was looking for thrillers of that ilk, and she bought it, and then, but on the condition that I wrote two more. So I've just, I've written one London Day, the first one, that's published. One Berlin Day is coming out next, and one Istanbul Day I'm in currently writing.
5: You're listening to C.C. Humphreys on The Richard Krause Show. His latest book is called The Double Life of Eve St. Clair. It's a World War II thriller, which has been described as the Alice Network meets the Nightingale, and it follows a young woman in neutral Stockholm who becomes entangled in spies and love and danger. You know, it's the kind of thing that is the heart and soul of historical World War II fiction writing. But here's the thing. His mother was a Norwegian resistance spy in real life. So that's pretty cool, and I'm sure that somehow came to kind of color his approach to writing this novel. We'll find out more when we return with C.C. Humphreys on the other side of the break. Stay with me. There's still lots more of The Richard Krause Show to come.
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5: Welcome back, everyone. I'm Richard Krause, and thanks for being along for the ride today. I appreciate it. My guest today is C.C. Humphreys. His latest novel, The Double Life of Eve St. Clair, is a gripping World War II espionage story. Often compared to The Alice Network and The Nightingale, it follows a privileged young woman in neutral Stockholm who is drawn into a dangerous world of spies, betrayal, love, and resilience as she transforms into a formidable operative. C.C. Humphreys joined me from his home in England via Zoom. I should tell you that the Zoom connection was a little bit rough, so sometimes it sounds like he's talking to us from underwater, but only for a second. We cut out the really bad stuff and just left all the good stuff in for you. Tell me about doing the research for the various locations that are in your books. You say lucky when you get to visit them, but did you go to Istanbul? Did you go to Berlin? Do you, you know, you obviously know London.
6: Yes. For those books, yes. But with Eve St. Clair, I needed to go to Stockholm. The location was phenomenal, and there's a big sort of shootout happens in a place called the Temple of Echo. And I'd written it, but when I got there, it was quite different from what I'd written. You know, but the funniest story probably of the research being different was I was then in southern Norway, where there's a plot point where a train basically has to be derailed. And studying the maps and all that, I found this road over a bridge, over a river. The Glomma is the river. And I thought, oh, that's my bridge. And then I got one of my lovely Norwegian cousins, Sissel, to take me on a drive down there just to sort of check it out. The bridge is a puddle of water. It was like 1 foot. So I had to get her to drop me at this station called Riga. And I remember doing a little video there saying, I have to find a blowable bridge. So I climbed on the train and took the Østfold line all the way down and found, thankfully, the blowable bridge.
5: I interviewed one of the writers from Mad Men once, and they told me that if they wrote a scene and it happened to be raining in their scene, and it was a plot point. Let's just say, you know, something happened that was a meeting got cut short, or someone was late for a meeting because they got stuck in the rain. That show was so precise about historical accuracy that the head writer would say, well, we have to check and see if on May 15th it actually rained in New York City in 1964. And if it didn't, it was out. And so tell me a little bit about your balance between rigorous historical fact, and then you're writing a novel. It's fiction. It's fun. You have to forward the story. So what is your balance?
6: Yes, well, that's interesting. I mean, I'm not a rigorous madman writer. I strive for accuracy, but I'm ultimately, my duty is to the story rather than to the history. You know, that means that for a reader to trust you reading historical fiction, they need to believe that it's accurate. Hence, visiting the Temple of Echo and finding the slopes were way steeper and the lake was much farther away and things like that. So you do want to try to do that for sure. But I don't research whether it was raining or not that day. I don't do things like that because partly, but you're not exactly sure which day it is. But also, as I say, my duty is to the story. What I want to do is, I wear my research very lightly. I don't do what they call an info dump ever. Right. Research is only useful, I think, a key fact, if it affects the character either in the plot way or psychologically. So then that's when and yes, you need the context to create the world, the type of clothing they wore, the type of gun they might fire. You need all that to be very accurate. But again, You don't just dump the fact in because, oh, I'm a clever author, I've researched this fact. You dump it in because the gun is much heavier than she thought it would be, because a Browning revolver is, you know, things like that.
5: You're listening to C.C. Humphreys on The Richard Krause Show. His novel, The Double Life of Eve St. Clair, is available now wherever you buy fine books.
6: And there's one bit in the book. Inconveniently, sometimes history gets in the way of the plot. Mm-hmm. For example, there's a section where my protagonists, Eve and the young Norwegian soldier she's starting to fall for, have escaped Sweden, are in Lisbon, this other city of spies, this other neutral city. And I was doing my research and I found out that Ian Fleming, creator of course, James Bond and British Spy, had been in Lisbon. So I thought, goody. Except when I looked at the timing, he was a year after my characters. So I went, what the hell? And I put him anyway. And I fess up to it in the author's note. I think if you do that, you're all right. But also, it's the other thing about it, someone else, I told them that story and they said, yeah, but he could have been there. They just didn't have a note of it. And I went, you're right. He was there. Yep. He absolutely was there to meet my character.
5: Yeah,
6: he could have been.
5: He was on a top secret mission. And the word
6: exactly.
5: Secret very much applies there.
6: Exactly. So a year later, when he officially was there, that was for official business.
5: What are you working on right now?
6: As usual, I've got several balls in the air. I'm working on the third of those thrillers, One Istanbul Day. I'm also going back to what I was saying about doing some acting and stuff. In my town last year, they had their first Fringe Festival. Went gangbusters, and I did a play, basically, I wrote for the museum that's been there since 1575. It's been a building, and now it's the Totnes Museum. Yeah. And I did this sort of promenade performance, i.e. I moved the audience through all these locations, and it was more a sort of Shakespeare-style thing. This year, I pitched them, and they've gone for it, something called The Seance, and I'm going to play with the idea of the ghosts of the building. Mm. So I'm writing that right now. And I'm just about to of course jump on a book tour to Canada. I'm coming back. Firstly though, I'm going via Serbia because for some reason, Richard, the Serbians love my books. and I'm being presented my third hat. You know, you've got the historical fiction hat, you've got the modern crime hat. I'm also sometimes a fantasy writer, and I'm being presented with a fantasy award in the city of Nice in Serbia.
5: Well, nice to see you, and thanks for doing this.
6: Great pleasure. Thank you again, and hopefully it won't be 3 years till I speak to you next time.
5: That was C.C. Humphreys on The Richard Krause Show. He is an actor, and he is a playwright, and he is a novelist, most notably of historical fiction. He's had bestsellers all over the world. His latest book is called The Double Life of Eve St. Clair. It's a World War II espionage story. It, too, likely will be a giant hit like his last number of books. It follows a privileged young woman in Stockholm who's drawn into a dangerous world of spies and betrayal and love, all sorts of interesting things. He's got a very specific tone that he uses that really connects with the story and kind of brings the history alive. Interesting stuff. C.C. Humphreys, check him out. The Double Life of Eve St. Clair is the book. So a big thanks to C.C. Also, a big thanks to Tom Doyle for joining me today. His book, Ringo, A Fab Life, is all about Ringo Starr, kind of in a way that we maybe haven't thought about Ringo before. And that's saying something given how much has been written about Ringo and the Beatles. So a big thanks to Tom Doyle for stopping by today and hanging out all the way from North London. Of course, as always, though, my biggest thanks goes to you for listening. I'm Richard Krause. Stay happy, stay healthy, stay safe, stay weird. We'll talk to you again soon.
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22: From the National Newsroom of the Canadian Press, I'm John Kennedy. U.S. and Iranian officials are preparing to resume high-stakes talks in Switzerland, but fresh tensions are creating uncertainty about whether a lasting peace agreement can be reached. Tehran claims it has closed the Strait of Hormuz, but the U.S. military says commercial ship traffic continues to move through the region. Negotiators are expected to tackle details of a temporary deal designed to halt the conflict, while Iran has warned that progress will be limited unless fighting between Israel and Hezbollah stops. Toronto's waterfront was a sea of black, red, and yellow as rapturous German fans marched towards the stadium ahead of Germany and Ivory Coast World Cup matches at Toronto Stadium. Police say sun and mostly clear skies shone on an estimated 5,000 people who took part in the festive march. Many Ivory Coast supporters have also filled Toronto Stadium. The country's orange, white, and green flag was draped around the shoulders of Ariel Taco before the game, who said it was the best feeling in the world to see the World Cup hosted in Toronto. A new wildfire threatening Lytton, BC is forcing residents to prepare for the possibility of leaving their homes once again, years after the community was devastated by the deadly blaze. The out-of-control wildfire is located 3 kilometers south of Lytton and has grown to roughly 6 square kilometers, prompting evacuation orders covering dozens of properties in the village and surrounding area. Roughly 130 firefighters, 9 helicopters, and structure protection crews are battling the fire, which has shut down 116-kilometer stretch of Highway 1 between Boston Bar and Cache Creek. Officials in the UK say a collision between 2 passenger trains killed an operator and injured dozens of passengers. It happened Friday night in central England, and speaking to reporters this morning, British Transport Police Chief Constable Lucy Dorsey said 9 people remain in critical condition.
23: Over 80 people were treated at hospital.
22: The cause of the crash remains under investigation. 2 carved cedar poles have now been installed on either side of the famous Chilkoot Trail as a reminder that First Nations used the trail long before those trying to strike it rich in the Klondike Gold Rush. The 53-kilometer trail connects the upper Yukon River to the Alaska coast and was made famous for its access to the gold fields in the 1890s. Keith Wolf Smarch carved the totems and says the poles represent the wolf and the raven.
24: The whole entire Yukon, every First Nation in Yukon is either a wolf or a raven. What I think people will get when they walk by them is just, they'll recognize that we have a presence here and we're still here. It's not all gold rush.
22: The Chilkoot Trail is a National Historic Site because of the role it played in the mass movement of prospectors throughout the gold rush. This is the Canadian Press. In sports, Germany edged Ivory Coast 2-1 at the World Cup in Toronto, with Dennis Undav receiving a pass from Felix Metscher before scoring the winner 4 minutes into stoppage time. With the victory, Germany clinched a spot in the knockout round. The Toronto Blue Jays rallied for an 8-6 win over the Chicago Cubs at Wrigley Field today, getting a go-ahead 3-run homer off Kazuma Okamoto in the 8th inning to help the comeback. A day after losing 16-2 to the Cubs, the Jays were trailing 5-0 before scoring 8 straight runs. The Calgary Stampeders and defending Grey Cup champion Saskatchewan Roughriders have kicked off to cap a 3-game day in the CFL. The Toronto Argonauts quarterback Chad Kelly threw 4 touchdown passes and 4 interceptions in a 44-24 road win over the Ottawa Redblacks earlier today. From the Canadian Press, I'm John Kennedy.
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7: Hi, this is George from George's Greek Village. 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
25: Taking a look at your weather forecast. We'll see mainly cloudy skies with 30% chance of showers and a low of 13 overnight. A mix of sun and cloud into the morning with the risk of a thunderstorm later in the afternoon, reaching a high of 25. Monday, we'll see continuing periods of rain with a high of 20. And Tuesday, a mix of sun and cloud warming up to a high of 24.
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27: SBC with their business awards. Congratulations to all the finalists and the award winners. And a cool night because I get to see in person a lot of people that I just talked to on the radio, including our next guest. Joining us now to talk about a really exciting partnership between the region, Niagara Region, and Niagara Health is George Spezza, Director of Economic Development at Niagara Region. Hey, George, how are you?
28: Good morning, Steph. How are you?
27: I'm so good. Great to see you last night. What an incredible evening it was.
28: It sure was. It's just wonderful to be in a room full of successful businesses, entrepreneurs, and congratulations to all the award recipients.
27: You got it. All right. We're here this morning to talk about this exciting partnership with the region and Niagara Health. And physician recruitment is always a top hit on our website. People are texting about it. They want to know what's going on. And we've had some good success with Niagara Health's recruitment program manager, or rather Niagara Region's physician recruitment program manager, Jill Croteau. And we hear those announcements. We love when we hear doctors are coming. But what's this new partnership all about, George? You're really superpowering the efforts to get great health care here in the region.
28: Yeah, that's right. We're really excited about this new partnership with Niagara Health. It's really, you know, as you mentioned, we've had a very successful physician recruitment program with Joe Croteau being our head physician recruiter, and she's had some incredible success over the years. Last year, we brought in 28 new doctors into the region. It's very important for our healthcare system. So the partnership really allows us to build on that foundation as we support Niagara Health through some of its specific needs in recruiting specialists. So it's really about bringing our recruitment experience and the success we've had in that program, relationships we've built in that space, a lot of the tools and the marketing presence that we've had. And together with Niagara Health, I think we can take a more coordinated approach to attracting more physicians and improving the access to care for residents across Niagara. So it's really taking that success, identifying the priorities for Niagara Health, and having a coordinated approach when we're out there. We're not just, recruiting more doctors and family physicians. We're actually bringing some of the critical care need specialists that are required in our public health system. So that is the intent, and we're pretty excited about it.
27: That's fantastic news. Of course, family physicians are so important, but we hear about the long waits that people have when they have specialized difficulties going on, when they're waiting to get diagnosed. You know, we hear about the drives that they're making to different cities outside of the region to get different tests and seeing different specialists. So if we can have that all here, that's the goal, right?
28: That's absolutely the goal. And I think some of these specific needs will include emergency medicine, internal medicine, and various specialists in these hospital roles. So, having those specialists here, being able to recruit them, being able to coordinate our efforts, to do that really enhances the ability for us to care for our residents and a healthy economy, with family care and resident care really makes for a more resilient economy for all in Niagara. So it's a big part of building a strong foundation and building a strong Niagara.
27: And so some of the things that different places in the municipalities have done, individual towns or cities have had to decide, do we have, incentives and things like that, and there's been different amounts of money given out depending where that is. Is that going to be part of the program here? What might we be able to do to even, bolster the idea to come to Niagara more for these specialists?
28: Right. So at the regional level, we do not offer the incentives, but various municipalities within our region will offer some incentives to doctors that are looking to come into the region. So, that will not be part of this particular program from an incentive perspective. But really what's central to this initiative, is the addition of a jointly funded physician recruitment coordinator. So this will be a role that really helps our physician recruiter and the administrative side, supporting the program, enabling Jill Cruteau, who's a physician recruiter, to focus on developing and executing regional strategy and specialist recruitment and really maintaining a strong pipeline for family physicians. It's really about being able to allow the physicians that are coming to Niagara to better integrate and really better support some of their aftercare needed when they're making that decision to come here. So, no, we are not going to be at the regional level in offering incentives, but some of our communities do offer those incentives, and depending on where they want to locate, they could have some incentives in a particular community.
27: And this program has been very successful so far, George, 28 new doctors in Niagara in the past year alone. Are there any goals set up, any idea about, you did outline some of the areas in which we are looking for specialists. Are there any timelines and goals to get those specialists here to Niagara?
28: Yeah, we have a physician, recruitment strategy, and I think we're as we onboard the new coordinator and work more diligently with Niagara Health, we're identifying some of those key performance metrics. We certainly have identified the priority areas that's needed for Niagara Health, but we will get to those specific requirements around what are our goals. We always want to bring in as many doctors as we can and specialists, but we want to focus on this partnership on the particular specialists that are required for Niagara Health. And we'll get to the numbers. I think we'll try to bring in as many as we can, but really focus on the needs that is required for Niagara Health on certain specialists that we really see a gap in right now and feel that there's a shortage in.
27: You know, it's interesting, George. Of course, I always enjoy our chats, but we don't generally talk mm-hmm. about healthcare, right? We think about the economic development director as being the person who's, you know, talking to businesses, whether they be in Canada and trying mm-hmm. to get them here, or, you know, going around the globe and seeing the world and offering Niagara out to have them come in. How does healthcare fit into your role with ECDEV in Niagara?
28: Yeah, that's a great question, and it's very much aligned. I mean, we 2 years ago, the family physician recruitment program had always been under public health, and so we brought it into the economic development portfolio, and I think it's been really, really successful because we're really, you know, whether you're attracting a business, you're attracting investors from around the world. The message is very consistent, right? It's really about our value proposition in Niagara. Why Niagara is a good place not only to invest, to start a business, but why is it, it's a good place to live and to raise a family. And the healthcare component of that, it really is a central component when we talk to investors and we talk to businesses about moving a business or investing in the community. It's not just about incentives. It's not just about, you know, can they be successful as a business? Can I grow my family there? Can my employees have quality health care? It's the overall quality of life, and health care is a central component of that. So, you know, we felt that bringing the physician recruitment program into economic development has been a very successful for us, and we're able to support those efforts from our marketing campaigns. We're in certain target markets from a foreign direct investment perspective, and those markets are very much aligned with some of the markets that we're in to try to recruit physicians. So, you know, I think there's great alignment, and I think we want to continue going down that path, and we've seen the success of it last year.
27: Well, keep that up for sure, George. Interesting partnership, exciting stuff here for the region. I really appreciate you joining us this morning to tell us about it.
28: Well, thanks very much, Steph. Always a pleasure.
27: Absolutely. Stop by anytime. George Spezza, Director of Economic Development with Niagara Region, this new partnership between the region and Niagara Health to strengthen their recruitment efforts to bring even more qualified medical professionals to Niagara.
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7: Hi, this is George from George's Greek Village. 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
6: And here in June is where you're listening, June the 18th specifically. June, a month we dedicate to the older adults in our community. Seniors Month is here, and joining us now to discuss a little bit how Niagara Health focuses on this population is Lori McCullough, Director of Complex Care and Geriatrics with Niagara Health. Good morning, Lori.
7: Good morning. How are you today?
6: I'm so good. Thanks for stopping by the show. Let's start with geriatric care. What do we mean when we say that? How is that different?
7: How's it different? So great question. Thanks, Steph. So caring for older persons, we look at specific geriatric syndromes that happen as we age. So it could be changes with your hydration, your mentation, falls risks, pressure injury risks. People talk about mom's different. I might be confused. So we really hone in on what's different about the aging person and what can we do differently. So, and the care is not only the physical care and psychological and social care. It's also looking at our environments, so that people can, navigate, properly through our hospitals, our clinics, and so on.
6: All right, so some important stuff that you just said right there, Lori. And I know that geriatric care is a big priority for Niagara Health.
7: Yeah.
6: And we've heard different things about, you know, Niagara. I think, you know, we do sort of specialize here in having an older population. So why do you prioritize geriatric care?
7: And I think you hit it, Steph, is that Niagara, as we know from the Canadian Census, we have the third largest population of folks 85 years of old and better. And that continues to grow. And so it behooves us to ensure that we do have expertise in caring for people's needs as they age and have multiple comorbidities. So you're not presenting to a hospital with just one thing. There's multiple things that could be happening, potentially the polypharmacy, lots of different medications people could be on as we continue to live longer and longer. And one thing to remember as well, and that's where talking about seniors' wellness is so important, is that the people that we see are really sick and really frail, but the majority of older people are living well. They're in the community. They're participating in, and they're included in activities, and they volunteer and contribute and work. And so I think that's one thing we all have to remember is when we're talking about in the hospital, we're seeing the people that are really frail or are at their sickest point. And it's an episode of care versus how we view older adults.

0: overall.
1: Yeah, really important distinction there, Lori. And, you know, it's funny you mentioned the volunteering. When you go to a hospital site, you often see a lot of older adults who are the volunteers, right? They're doing important roles within the hospital system. And, that, you know, it's just, it's so wonderful to see.
0: Yes, absolutely.
1: Okay, let's talk about some of the programs and services that are available for seniors with Niagara Health. What do we have in that area?
0: Okay, so there's a lot that we do. So we have our geriatric assessment program. So we do outpatient consultation, like any other type of clinic, but focusing on older adults and older adult needs. We also have one of those clinics that is called a rapid assessment clinic. So if someone presents to an emergency department, but they don't really need to be admitted, but we want them to see a geriatrician, the emergency department physician can refer to our GeriRat clinic, and then they can be seen within 2 to 3 days. And that helps the ED physician, as well as the person themselves, feel that sense of comfort that I'm going to be seen in a couple of days, so that they don't have to come into hospital. They can go back home and wait for a few days. We also have an inpatient consultation service, so we can see people that are admitted and help to ensure that they're getting the care that's needed for them, but also to help expedite a return home without an extended length of stay. We also have that expertise that people are presenting, and they're really, really complex. And so that's why we have these specialized geriatric services, that they have more skills and more knowledge and ability than what we would traditionally have when we come out of school, for instance, as a nurse or as a physician. These are specially trained folks that can get in there and really help the care teams with recommendations and care plans. We have our Behavioral Supports Ontario group. We have a geriatrics pharmacist who does consultation. I mentioned earlier about polypharmacy or multiple medications. So our pharmacist, who's an expert in geriatrics, will help the teams out with that. And he also does a lot of reviews if someone falls and they're harmed, to see how medications may play a role in that or not. We have a clinical nurse specialist who provides education, develops programming, consults with really complex people. We have a nurse practitioner who's focusing on orthogeriatrics to look at bone health and prevention of delirium postoperatively for folks that have had a hip fracture. We have so many things. We have a nurse-led outreach team. They're out and about in the community in long-term care homes to help prevent avoidable admissions and help people be able to stay in their homes. We have geriatric emergency management nurse practitioners that are embedded in all three emergency departments, and they can help provide that specialized geriatric consultation. And if we can avoid an admission that's not required, they'll do that, but they also can initiate some plans of care to help, again, with the reduction of harm and help expedite a safe return back home where the person is. And we continue to grow, and we provide education here for all of our teams. We really encourage the gentle persuasive approaches to help people understand how to work with folks who are living with dementia and may exhibit signs, behavioral and psychological symptoms of dementia, which people call responsive behaviors or personal expressions. So we offer a lot. I feel very proud to work at an organization where, right from the board of directors, CEO and president and executive team, they all support caring for older persons as a priority, as well as it's part of our people first priority and our health equity plan and patient experience. So we're all connected.
1: Wow, Lori, that's an incredible explanation, and you know, I'm sure you weren't able to really, you know, talk about it all because just in this format you can't. It's obvious that Niagara Health is definitely focused here and bringing some specialized care. So when we talk about Seniors Month, what does that mean for you at Niagara Health? Are we sort of celebrating those programs and those folks that you're helping? Are we looking to increase services? What does it mean to Niagara Health for Seniors Month?
0: Seniors Month. So. Well, really, we think of Seniors Month on our team as every month, but we do celebrate the National Seniors Month every year. We have, so it means a lot of things. So we love to celebrate all the great things that older adults are doing. in our communities, recognizing, as I said, that most people are out there and being productive and doing what they want to do and living how they want to live. We also provide education, so we have interprofessional grand rounds and talk about different themes. So we had a great grand round the other day about some folks that are difficult to diagnose and how our team had to really work hard to figure out what was going on with someone, and through collaboration with all different professionals, they were able to finally understand what was happening to someone that wasn't presenting as typical. So we talk about that. We have another one coming up that looks at ethics. So every year we have an ethics discussion about a topic that has to do with older adults. We also sometimes partner with our Alzheimer's Society of Niagara and do simulation. So what is it like to be aging? So, you know, they might put gloves on your hands and maybe put Vaseline on glasses, and you get to see what it's like to have different sensory changes with either your vision or your hearing or your dexterity, et cetera. So every year we try to do a few different things. We do, besides the education, we also do a quiz for fun so people can learn about what's happening, and put their name in for a prize so they're learning something and also getting something from it. And really fun this year is our team developed, it's called A Day in Geriatrics, but part of it is an escape room concept. So people love to compete. So this is, teams come and they compete for 15 to 20 minutes to get out of the quote unquote escape room. And it's all things geriatrics. So it's really dynamic and fantastic. And that was new this year.
1: Well, it sounds like the care is on point, and the ability and knowledge continues to be shared throughout the team. So fantastic of you to stop by and tell us all about this morning, Lori.
0: Well, thank you so much, Stefan. I could talk about this all day. So anytime you want to talk about geriatrics, our team loves to talk about it. So
1: I love it. Yeah, come back again soon. There's so much to discuss. Thanks for your time.
0: Thank you. Bye-bye.
1: Lori McCullough. Bye-bye. Lori McCullough, Director of Complex Care and Geriatrics with Niagara Health, as we mark Seniors Month.
2: Taking a look at your weather forecast. We'll see mainly cloudy skies with 30% chance of showers and a low of 13 overnight. A mix of sun and cloud into the morning with the risk of a thunderstorm later in the afternoon, reaching a high of 25. Monday, we'll see continuing periods of rain with a high of 20. And Tuesday, a mix of sun and cloud warming up to a high of 24.
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1: Coming up, the return of a pretty cool show that raises money for Matt Kids. Joining us now to tell us more about it is Alana Hurov. She is the CEO of Niagara 5000. Good morning, Alana.
13: Good morning. Thanks so much for having me today.
1: Well, thanks for being here. This is a newer event. What is it? Tell us all about it.
13: So Niagara 5000 is Canada's supercar and luxury lifestyle showcase, which happens in the Niagara region from September 18th to 19th. We are now headed into our third year of the event, and we're going in bigger and stronger and better to put Niagara on an international stage as a luxury tourism destination, and also to support McMaster Children's Hospital through the event as well. So we're dedicating an entire day of the event to sending net proceeds of it to Matt Kids, and our goal is to raise over $30,000 for the hospital.
1: Wow, an ambitious goal for sure, and so many people, families, kids, now adults who grew up here in Niagara have been helped by McMaster Kids, and you know, that's the closest region for us, and I know a lot of healthcare teams here work closely with them. When you talk about these luxury items, what are we talking about, Alana? This is the stuff that turns heads, right? When we're at a parking lot, we see a specific kind of car, maybe you're by the marina, you see a certain boat. This is the stuff you take a picture and send to your friend.
13: Exactly. So we attract supercar owners to come to the event. So on September 18th, we're going to be hosting an exotics car show at the top floor parking lot, rooftop parking lot of the Fallsview Casino. And we're expecting, last year we had 230 supercars participate. This year we're hoping to attract about 250 to 300 to put on that rooftop parking lot. And then in the back of the casino, we'll be hosting a backyard barbecue with different vendors, family fun activities. We're hoping to have about 10 to 20,000 people come and check out the cars. So these people will be coming all over from the United States, different parts of Canada, different parts of Ontario, the Niagara region, to showcase their beautiful supercars. So it's a way for the, you know, automotive community to come together to support the hospital and put on an incredible show for people in the Niagara region. So what will happen is this exotic show at the casino will start from 11 a.m. to 3 p.m. on September 18th. And And then following that, we will have a supercar parade. So we partnered with the Niagara Parks Commission, and we will close the parkway in front of Niagara Falls to showcase these hundreds of cars in front of Niagara Falls, and each driver will get a photo of themselves next to the falls. And then all the fans who are out there can then go in and watch it and take incredible pictures. Last year, we had over 1 million social media impressions of the content from the supercar parade, and it's a really unique offering in Niagara Falls because, you know, we have the backdrop of the falls, we have the beautiful parkway to showcase, and it's the merger of these incredible cars with that incredible backdrop, and it's all for a great cause. And the additions to this year's event are we've partnered with Gilles Villeneuve's family, and Gilles Villeneuve was one of the top F1 drivers ever in history, and he was born in Quebec. He died when he was about 30 years old, and we've partnered with his family. So his daughter, Melanie Villeneuve, will be the Grand Marshal of the Supercar Parade, and through the parade, we are having multiple celebrations, so I'm proud to announce you guys are first to hear about it, that we've partnered with partnered with Maserati of Toronto, a member of the A-Wing group, and that will be our official pace car of the event. So the Maserati will be leading out the supercar parade, and then to follow that will be the Grand Marshal of the parade, Melanie Villeneuve, and then we are also celebrating race car drivers in Canada. So we're going to have autograph signings with some of the top up-and-coming race car drivers in the country. We've also partnered with Guild's Garage, which is one of the top restoration companies in Canada, and they're celebrating their 35th anniversary. So we are really putting a spotlight on automotive history and showcasing vintage cars throughout history through the event. And I've also partnered with the Italian Chamber of Commerce of Ontario with the event. So we're going to try and make the supercar parade a nod to what's called Mille Miglia, which is the most prestigious car event in the world. So we're going to open the event with, you know, one of the top race car legend families, Melanie Villeneuve, Gilles Villeneuve's daughter, a showcase of vintage cars from Guild's Automotive, a Maserati leading the parade, and it's all for an incredible cause to support the hospital.
1: I love it. There's so much eye candy to be seen. And as you said, I think you're going to much surpass those social media impressions and hopefully your goal as well to raise money for McMaster's Children's Hospital. Okay, Elena, if people, maybe a supercar driver wants to get involved or people just want to go see it, what do they do? Do they have to sign up ahead of time?
13: Yeah, so they can register through our website. So there's an application form on our website, www.niagara5000.com. And so each driver will pay, for two people in the car, they'll pay $300 to participate. $150 goes directly to the hospital to raise, you know, the goal of raising $30,000. The remaining amount goes to cover our costs of executing the event. So it's a really exciting opportunity for people to be a part of. And that's not the end of it. We have, you know, we're closing down the Niagara District Airport on September 19th, and then we're also going to be hosting a party at STK the next day. So day one of it is the public event where we raise money for the hospital, and day two is a private event in which it's ticketed and people have the opportunity to have an experience of a lifetime when we close the airport and take over STK.
1: Elena, it's exciting for sure. Niagara 5000 is where you can go to find out more information, and hopefully you'll come back closer to the event to remind everybody about it. Thanks for joining us this morning.
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1: girl,
13: at people in.
1: You'd be lucky to get me out of it if you get me into one.
13: That's the plan.
1: You got it. 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
14: QEW4 area bound at Gilmore Construction blocking the right lane. Toronto bound ramp at Thompson Road. That's closed for construction. 406 up to speed in both directions. 405, 420 and Highway 58 looking good. St. Catharines, Martindale closed south of Main Street between Dalemere and Courtland. 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Time saver traffic next in 15 minutes.
15: Forecast, lots of clouds through the day as the rain pushes out, a high of 21, but going to feel like 26 with the humidity. Tonight, slight chance of showers down to 14. Tomorrow, a sun cloud mix through most of the day. 22 degrees the high. Going to feel like 25 on your Friday. Saturday, 24 with a sun cloud mix. On Sunday, some sunshine and 25 degrees.
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6: Good morning to you. A happy Thursday. All right, let's get into the medical talk of the week. Dr. Mitch Shulman comes to bring us advice from the headlines and sometimes from conversations on the show, like our second topic this morning. Good morning, Dr. Mitch.
7: Good morning to you. I hope everyone's having a great start to their day.
6: We're doing our best. Now, I wonder if some are listening to us from their soft-shelled hyperbaric chamber, but Health Canada has a warning about these things. Dr. Mitch, I think we need to break down whatever this is. I think the first time I remember ever hearing about this was there was a Michael Jackson documentary with the Bashir guy who did the Princess Di talk back in the day, and they were talking about him being in one of these hyperbaric chambers. But they become more popular. I've seen them online where people are using them for recovery. So, like, what exactly is a hyperbaric chamber?
7: So basically, the ones that really work, the ones that we have science behind, the ones that are legal and are well set up, are what we call the hard-shelled hyperbaric chambers. And these are a room, a steel barrel room in which you put either one person or a couple of people. And when you go in, it's usually for a specific medical condition. You may remember them, or people may know them for decompression illness, so, you know, the bends or divers. But certainly we also use it when someone has either a diabetic or another type of wound that isn't healing very well. It helps oxygen get to the wound to help it to heal. And there are a number of medical conditions, about 14 in total, that we do use them for. The only time I've ever referred anyone from the emergency room to the single hyperbaric facility that's available to us here in Montreal, it was for carbon monoxide poisoning. And you may remember, right, carbon monoxide comes from incompletely or improperly burning substances, and basically it can kill because it replaces oxygen in your bloodstream and moves it out of the way, and you can't use it, and so you die. And so when the levels are very, very high, that's one of the ways of getting oxygen into them. So that's the high pressure, up to about two or three times normal atmospheric pressure, the pressure that we feel down here, with 100% oxygen being given to the person on an intermittent basis in specific centers that know what they're doing. What's this other thing? Well, it's exactly what it sounds like. It's a blob, a bag. These are soft-shelled. In other words, they're made out of hard material but soft, and they pump up, and they basically only have room for usually only one person, and they only reach about 1.5 atmospheres maybe, and they're not able to give you 100% oxygen, and they're supposed to, well, look how much good they did for Michael Jackson. We'll just leave it there, okay? Enough said. But they really don't necessarily work, and there's no proof that they make a difference. And they're illegal. Health Canada actually put out an advisory recently saying don't use these things. There's no proof they may make a difference. And you can, unfortunately, because of the beauty of the internet, probably still get them online, and they may be being used in certain spas and places like that. You may have heard of athletes sometimes using them because they hopefully or supposedly or maybe improve their recovery from their athletic endeavors. But the truth of the matter is there's no science behind these soft-shelled, smaller, not 100% oxygen, not 2 to 3 atmosphere devices. And as I said, Health Canada has put out a warning about them. One, because they may not work. Two, because there's a danger, right? Depending on how they've maintained, how the oxygen is getting into them or not, you could suffocate. You could have disease transmitted from one person to another. They could catch fire because they do have a slightly higher concentration of oxygen in them. And so Health Canada right now is in the process of trying to gain reports on how used are they here in Canada, how many people are actually using them, and whether there have actually been any dangers, any reported injuries. And so it's in the process of gathering that information to deal with these things.
6: Yeah, because I think there's a real movement to find like inexpensive versions of things that very wealthy people are doing. There's a whole trend of like saunas and cold plunges and all of these different things, and this kind of goes in line with that.
7: It does, for sure. And there's no way a private person is not likely to have a hard-shelled classic hyperbaric oxygen chamber, because they have to be maintained properly and they require a fair amount of expertise to use properly. There's a whole branch of medicine called hyperbaric medicine, where physicians are specifically trained in its use. And again, most often it's used for divers and for people exposed that way, or for people with diabetic wounds or other wounds that just aren't healing, burns, for example, that mean that the graft may not be taking and they may not be healing properly. And they're done in a very specific way. There's protocols that we follow to use them. And as I said, we know how to use them for these types of conditions. The soft shelled, on the other hand, do not give you the same concentration of oxygen, do not give you the same higher pressures, and may be dangerous. We don't know that they work. We have no proof that they work.
6: All right, let's talk roller coasters, Dr. Mitch. Last week on the show, we were chatting about something called Siren's Curse. You don't need to know anything about this roller coaster except
7: the
6: name.
7: Thank you.
6: It actually keeps malfunctioning.
7: The name already is enough. Thank you very much.
6: But there is this increase in this race to have the craziest, biggest, longest, wildest roller coaster in the world. And what I know is that I have had a series of concussions, mild traumatic brain injuries, about 10 years ago. And because of that, there are certain activities I can't do. I know that they will exacerbate the symptoms that I mostly have at bay now. And as we were having this conversation, mm-hmm. one of our texters said, look up hematomas from roller coasters. So what are your thoughts here? What do people need to know?
7: Look, a properly maintained in a reputable environment, any of these amusement park rides are safe. And I guess they're fun if you're that type of person. But certain of us should not go on them. So if you have underlying health issues, high blood pressure, you've had a concussion, or you may have a brain aneurysm that you know about, you really shouldn't be on them, because the high forces, the high centrifugal G-forces that are created can cause whiplash, ligamentous injuries, things like that. A hematoma is just a bad bruise, for want of better terminology. And I don't mean just as in, oh, you shouldn't think about it, but just that's what it is. And it happens because blood vessels pop and the blood spurts out underneath the skin, and it forms this bruise, which can be painful, can be large, can get secondarily infected, usually is not serious. That's the good news. And it's usually the result of the blood vessel popping because of the excessive forces being applied to it. Or don't forget, you're bouncing around in the ride, right? So depending on how you're restrained and what's beside you, you can bump into things, and that may cause injury that way. But by and large, with the rare exception, most of these injuries are mechanical. They're ligamentous, the problem with the ligaments, whiplash because your head is being flipped back and forth. There have been some, God forbid, reported serious injuries, and there have been situations where the amusement park ride has failed and either someone has fallen or had things like that. Luckily, knock on wood, they're rare. But certain people really shouldn't do them. Or things like bungee jumping, which I put in the same category. These are things that if you want to do them, okay. But if you have certain underlying why? I'll give you an example. We were just talking about the hyperbaric oxygen chambers. If you're diabetic and you're not being supervised, being in one can be a problem because your sugars can drop. Well, if you're an amusement park ride and you're screaming, and depending on how well your sugars are being managed, can you imagine what's happening to your sugar levels?
8: Yeah.
7: So, or your blood pressure, if you're a person with high blood pressure. So there are all sorts of things that can or cannot go wrong. By the way, the most dangerous ones, statistically speaking, are the water parks, the water slides.
8: Oh.
7: If you look at the ones that are the most dangerous, in quotation marks, water slides tend to be the ones where you have to be the most careful. And certainly you should be, if you're taking your kids to them, enjoy, have a great time, especially when the weather gets really hot. But make certain the kids are well supervised. Keep an eye on them and make certain that they're doing things safely, appropriately, and carefully. But it turns out that statistically, they may be the most likely to have injuries associated with them.
6: And you do have to be careful about losing your bathing suit on those ones, too, right?
7: We won't go there. We will not go there.
6: Dr. Mitch, always a pleasure. Thanks for your time.
7: Have a great day.
6: You too, emergency medical specialist, Dr. Mitch Shulman. He does deal with all kinds of emergencies. Bathing suit loss, not one of them.
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14: From the National Newsroom of the Canadian Press, I'm John Kennedy. U.S. President Donald Trump has responded to Iran's claims of closing the Strait of Hormuz due to Israel's deadly attacks in Lebanon and American inaction to end that fighting, despite a ceasefire. In response, Trump has threatened to impose U.S. tolls on the crucial waterway if a final deal with Iran isn't reached in 60 days. Trump says that money would be for services rendered as the guardian angel to the countries of the Middle East. The closure comes ahead of U.S.-Iran talks, with key mediator Pakistan saying they will begin in Switzerland. The Federal Information Watchdog says narrowing the scope of the Access to Information Act would be a move in the wrong direction.
15: Information Commissioner Caroline Maynard suggests the federal proposal could exclude entire swaths of government-held records from public scrutiny. The proposal would change the definition of record in the law to official records. Only records with ongoing business value and that are stored in official repositories would fall under the Act. Maynard's blunt warning comes in a newly published submission to the Treasury Board Secretariat's latest review of the access regime. Jason White, The Canadian Press.
14: Meanwhile, the driver of an SUV involved in a southern Ontario crash that killed five young siblings has died in hospital from injuries.
16: The Brampton man was the lone person in the SUV when it collided northwest of Kitchener last week with a passenger van carrying 10 people, including a family from Elmira. In a news release Saturday, Ontario Provincial Police say the 42-year-old driver died in hospital on Tuesday. Four girls and one boy between the ages of 4 and 12 died in the June 12th crash. Investigators say an infant, the child's parents, and two older adults suffered injuries ranging from minor to serious. Don Mitchell, Central, the Canadian Press.
14: Two carved cedar poles have now been installed on either side of the Chilkoot Trail as a reminder that First Nations used the trail before it was important for striking it rich in the Klondike Gold Rush. The 53-kilometer trail connects the upper Yukon River to Alaska's coast and was made famous by gold prospectors using it to travel into the goldfields in the 1890s. Carving artist Keith Wolf Smarsh says the totems represent the wolf and the raven.
8: The whole entire Yukon, every First Nation in Yukon is either a wolf or a raven. What I think people will get when they walk by them is just, they'll recognize that we have a presence here and we're still here. We're not, it's not all gold rush.
14: The Chilkoot Trail is a National Historic Site because of the role it played in the mass movement of prospectors throughout the gold rush. This is the Canadian Press. In sports, comeback complete. Kazuma Okamoto hit the go-ahead three-run homer in the eighth inning as the Toronto Blue Jays rallied for an 8-6 win over the Chicago Cubs at Wrigley Field today. A day after losing 16-2 to the Cubs, the Jays trailed 5-0 before scoring 8 straight runs. Germany edged Ivory Coast 2-1 at the World Cup in Toronto. Dennis Undorf received a pass from Felix Metscher before scoring the winner 4 minutes in to stoppage time. Germany clinched a spot in the knockout round with the win. The Edmonton Elks improved to 2-0 with an exciting 32-29 overtime victory over the visiting Montreal Alouettes in CFL action. The teams tied 26-26 after regulation. Jose Carlos Maltos kicked a 33-yard field goal for the Owls, but quarterback Cody Vajardo responded for the Elks with a 6-yard touchdown run to give the Elks the win. From the Canadian Press, I'm John Kennedy.
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17: Hi, this is George from George's Greek Village. 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
1: Taking a look at your weather forecast, we'll see mainly cloudy skies with 30% chance of showers and a low of 13 overnight. A mix of sun and cloud into the morning with the risk of a thunderstorm later in the afternoon, reaching a high of 25. Monday, we'll see continuing periods of rain with a high of 20. And Tuesday, a mix of sun and cloud warming up to a high of 24.
2: It's the TED Radio Hour from NPR. I'm Manoush Zomorodi. On the show, what does it mean to be a man today?
4: Returning now to an issue our next guest has been sounding the alarm on for years. The current crisis
22: facing boys and young men in this country.
23: Our boys are in a crisis. Suicide.
2: Yes, this debate has been raging for a while, but since the 2024 presidential election, it has intensified.
24: Do you want men to be better or do you want to...
2: Phrases like toxic masculinity, the manosphere, or the male loneliness epidemic. They pepper conversations, used to blame some and to rally others.
25: It may start with simple ideas about being an alpha male or...
26: Like toxic masculinity doesn't even exist. The only thing that is toxic is that
27: cross a man or a bear. And the women, like, unanimously said, I'd rather come across a bear. And men.
2: There are those who want to shout about these issues, but there are also people who would rather not talk about them at all.
29: Honestly, I'm just sick of hearing about it.
25: Why are men like this? Why...
30: This is the reason for the male loneliness epidemic.
31: There is no male loneliness epidemic. It is a loser epidemic.
2: Richard Reeves thinks there's a better way.
33: Keep it boring. And as my son said to me one day, he said, well, if that's your motto, Dad, you are definitely the man for that job.
2: Burn.
33: Exactly. I mean, but the point is actually by being quite dispassionate about it and just saying, look, these are facts and hopefully reasonably even-handed. I think what it did was create a space for a conversation that was already there. It just didn't quite know how to break into the open.
2: Richard is the founder and president of the American Institute for Boys and Men. He's also the author of the book, Of Boys and Men, Why the Modern Male is Struggling, Why It Matters, and What to Do About It. His interest in understanding what was happening to half the population started a decade ago. As a policy analyst at the Brookings Institution, he noticed some troubling trends. And a warning, we do discuss suicide.
33: I just kept running across these data points that showed me on lots of fronts now, boys and men are the ones who are behind. In education, for example, we see that by the end of high school, boys are a year behind girls in literacy. There's a bigger gender gap on college campuses today than there was in the 1970s, but it's the other way around. So men are a bit further behind women in college today than women were behind men when we passed Title IX. We've seen a big rise in suicide rates among young men especially. And what I came to realize was that there's this cultural moment we're going through. I think a lot of young men and young women actually, but young men are really struggling to kind of come to terms with what does it mean to be a man today? What does it mean to succeed? Who am I? Which are, of course, age-old questions. But I found that even through listening to the conversations my sons were having, that this was just a question that they were asking in a way that previous generations of men didn't.
2: Yeah, so your book came out in 2022, and it really came out with a bang. This felt like a sort of fresh take to a lot of people, I think particularly maybe of moderate or left persuasion in politics, because everybody had been talking about women's rights for so long. Tell us a little bit about the book, what you were trying to do, and why you think it had such a big influence on people.
33: Yeah, well, I will say it was quite difficult to land the book in the right way and also to find a publisher. Mm. There were a number of conversations with publishers who just felt that it was too controversial. But it's my sense of this is that when there's something that's true, and there's something that people are feeling in their own lives, they're watching their son struggle at school maybe, or their brother struggle with mental health problems, or whatever it is. But they're also, and let's imagine this as a woman, you know, actually have struggled perhaps in the workplace and really committed to the idea of gender equality. And there's this dissonance. And I think what the book helped some people to do at least was to say, you know what, you're not alone. And it's okay to care about both. Mm. This is a time of considerable concern about gender equality and what some people fear is a backlash against the rise of women and so on. It's been a very contested and difficult time in our culture. I don't think that's a controversial thing to say. And really a sort of pick your side sort of moment. And one of the reasons I was motivated to write the book is we actually see a lot of men being attracted to more authoritarian impulses, and that's not necessarily a right-left comment. So actually now's the perfect time to do it. We have to engage with this, because if sensible, authoritative institutions aren't dealing with and noticing these issues, what that does is it gives ammunition to the reactionaries who are saying, you don't care about this stuff. I wanted to find a way to say, you know what, we actually do have a lot of work still to do for women and girls. But we can't do that in a way that makes the boys and men feel like it's somehow at their expense or vice versa. And so ignoring a problem in the hopes it'll go away, it won't go away. All that will happen is it will turn into a grievance, and then that grievance will get exploited. Mm. And so this is a necessarily uncomfortable conversation, but it is also a necessary conversation.
2: Richard is wary of saying that boys and men are in crisis, but he agrees that over the past few years, the discourse over modern masculinity has reached a fever pitch. Do the fears and the data line up, though? What is the best way to support them when men's roles in families and the economy have changed so much over the past generation? Today, a conversation with Richard Reeves that is pragmatic, thoughtful, and yes, at times, even boring, in a good way.
33: Thank you for calling me boring. Uh-huh, I mean this sincerely. That is an incredibly important compliment to me.
2: Starting with what's happening in schools, here he is on the TED stage.
3: On some measures at least, now men are lagging quite a way behind, not least on college campuses. And that reflects the fact that boys are trailing girls throughout the education system. 2/3 of the top academic performers in high school, measured by GPA, are girls. And 2/3 of those at the bottom are boys. And it's not just in the US. If we look at the 20 most economically advanced countries in the world, there's on average a 13 percentage point gap in the share of young men and young women with a college degree, with young women much more likely to have a college degree. And just like in the US, these differences at the college level reflect what's happening earlier in the school system. It used to be that maybe boys were ahead in math and science, girls were ahead in reading and language in roughly equal measure. That's not true today. Internationally, at the age of 15, there's a 5-point gap in favor of boys in math. There's essentially no gap in science. But boys are 30 points behind girls at the age of 15 in reading and language skills. But not all boys and men are struggling in the same way. The intersection of gender with class and race really matters here. So boys from poorer households and middle-class households are much less likely to attend college than girls from the same background. And the gender gaps are even more stark for black Americans. So anybody who really cares about boys and men has to care about racial injustice and economic inequality. And anybody who really cares about racial injustice and economic inequality has to care about boys and men.
2: So what was it that you were calling on people to do? If they were persuaded that, yes, boys and men are in trouble, what did you say that they needed?
33: There's a reframing to start with, which is, it's not zero sum. Keep doing the work for women and girls, but if we think there's an issue with boys in education, let's ask ourselves whether it's okay that the share of male teachers has dropped by 10 percentage points. From 33 to 23%. Let's look at what the trouble the boys are having in literacy and start to interrogate that. Make sure you've got the data on gender gaps in your school. So, and also let's not pathologize what's happening with boys and men. I think that the rise of the term toxic masculinity in 2016, I didn't really realize it at the time, but it comes to believe that was a really, really unfortunate development, because it sort of pathologized it. It meant that the whole conversation about boys and men was done in this deficit way. And so be curious, be open, and let's not start with this presumption that it's the problems of boys and men are the problems with boys and men, right? If they just tried harder and picked up their socks and, you know, didn't complain and went to therapy, that they'd be fine, right? It's very odd to me sometimes that progressives are still quite happy to individualize the problems of boys and men in a way that they wouldn't for other groups. And then actually let's look to some solutions like breaking down gender stereotypes around roles like education. We put huge effort into getting more women into male professions, and it's not mission accomplished yet, but women in STEM, women into law and medicine and so on has been a huge push. It's been great. Where's the equivalent push for men in education and healthcare? So the point simply is to get to that point in the conversation where we agree it's a problem, we're going to tackle it, it doesn't mean doing less for women and girls, we're going to try and find stuff that works. And if that sentence sounded boring to people, hallelujah, hallelujah, because I want the debate about gender to become much more boring. The people who are saying non-boring things about gender are either wrong or grifters.
5: All right. Well, I'm going to say something not boring, I think, but I don't think I mean to be a grifter in any way. But the very argument, your very argument from 2022 that addressing the needs of boys and men who were struggling needed to be claimed by moderates, otherwise it would be claimed by reactionaries, that has come true, no? Like between the manosphere and YouTube channels about how to be an alpha male that are anti-women, extreme self-improvement, male victimhood, the right extreme, and well, it's all sort of parties right now, seems to be embracing this idea of hyper-masculinity in a way that was just sort of, it was there in 2022, but boy, is it here now.
33: Yeah, I think what's happened is that in the culture, and therefore to some extent in our politics, there has been a reaction. I mean, this is exactly the right word in this case, to the perceived, and in some cases real, excesses perhaps the other way. And more broadly, this is the neglect of these issues. One of the most difficult things for me to argue to someone from the more reactionary side of the aisle on these issues until very recently was when they would say, well, they don't care about boys and men, right? The people in power. Mm-hmm. A boring example but makes the point is that the CDC has a disparities in suicide page, and it lists the various disparities for LGBTQ, rural, urban, veterans,

0: the gender gap. And I would be engaging with people at CDC and saying, what are you doing? Just put it on your website. Just acknowledge that there's a gender gap. Why wouldn't you acknowledge that there's a fourfold gap in suicide rates? That's much bigger than any of the other gaps. And so it was frustrating to me that in some ways the mainstream institutions and the government were doing the work of the reactionaries, because it allowed them to claim with some plausibility that we were just ignoring these issues of boys and men. That created a vacuum. That vacuum got filled. And the answer is not to necessarily blame the boys and young men who are looking for answers to these questions, looking frankly for someone who seems to care about them, or at least not dislike them. That's our fault. By us, I mean mainstream institutions, mainstream conversations and families, because we didn't create enough space for this conversation. And as a result, the conversation went elsewhere.
1: When we come back, more from Richard Reeves on what we can do to support boys and men and define a new kind of masculinity. I'm Manoush Zomorodi, and you're listening to the TED Radio Hour from NPR. We'll be right back.
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1: It's the TED Radio Hour from NPR. I'm Manoush Zomorodi. Today on the show, a conversation about boys and men with Richard Reeves. Richard is a writer and president of the American Institute for Boys and Men. And based on what we see online, most people might think that the discourse over masculinity is loud and aggressive. But Richard says that in real life, things are actually playing out very differently.
0: On the one hand, you do see these cultural and political signs of reaction, especially among men, arguably. But at the same time, in real life, we're seeing the onward march on most fronts towards gender equality. So, for example, my institute just published a paper on the amount of time that mums and dads spend doing childcare as opposed to paid work. We've just seen the fastest reduction in that gap, convergence between mums and dads, that we've seen probably for half a century. Now, again, I'm not suggesting that we don't need to do much more on all those fronts, but there's this odd thing happening where online you have, you know, reactionaries, the manosphere, trad wives, no one wants kids, everyone hates each other, you know, no one's having sex, don't take it, whatever it is. And then you go into the real world and you say, well, but wait, the women are working more and earning more and the men are doing more parenting and actually the divorce rate's gone down. And it's sort of weird. I think that away from the smoke and fury of the online culture war, American men and women are slowly but surely figuring this out. And what we need to do is have their backs and try and help them figure it out rather than try and recruit them to a pointless zero-sum culture war.
1: Can we talk more about economics and jobs and where that fits in? The narrative, of course, has been that jobs went overseas. This started happening 20, 30 years ago, that there created a sort of permanent underclass of people who no longer could provide for their families, no longer had meaning in their life. Do you think that that's the right narrative that's been told? And how do jobs fit into the equation now in this era of, low unemployment rate, but sky high inflation, and this constant conversation of that AI is going to take jobs from everyone?
0: Yeah, well, I think there's a couple of things. One is that on the cultural level, over the last half century, we have just massively changed the economic relation between men and women. You know, most couples with kids, they both work now. 40% of women now earn more than the typical, the median man, whereas only like 1 in 10 in the 70s. And just become an expectation now that both men and women will work, not in the same way. I'm not saying that we've solved the problems, but it's a very different world now. What that means is that the question of what does it mean to be a father? What does it mean to be, you know, a quote, breadwinner when you're not going to be the sole breadwinner anymore? That's a question. And it's the result of the greatest economic liberation in human history, which is the rise of women. And I think you'd have to be very odd indeed not to celebrate that fact. And pretty much everyone does really celebrate that fact, except the, again, some of these fringes online maybe. So it's great, but we shouldn't be naive and ignore the fact that that does raise questions. You know, I'm in my 50s, so even for my generation, it's like, okay, my dad was the breadwinner and had a great marriage and great relationship. I'm not the sole breadwinner. In fact, I was a stay-at-home dad for a while. And so it's a very different kind of negotiation that we're having in our relationships now. And if you just think it's naive to think that that isn't going to

0: cause some friction. That isn't going to be difficult. And then, especially for the men with less economic power, like I'm doing it from a position of great privilege, economically speaking. Working class men, men without college degrees, their wages have been flat, effectively, for decades. And so it's not just a relative loss of position between men and women. It's, in many cases, a loss of absolute position. These men are actually no richer than their fathers were at the same age. That's a massive cultural shock. And so we don't go back on the rise of women. In fact, we need to do more, but we also need to figure out what does that mean, how to be a father, etc. With fathers doing more and more in the home, we need institutions that support both mothers and fathers, and so we do need more generous paid leave. We need that leave to be paid at much higher levels if men are going to feel comfortable taking it. That's just a fact. The point about AI and the job markets now is a very interesting and timely one, because what we're actually seeing right now is, and it's been true for the last few years, that there's been huge employment growth for women and much slower employment growth for men, job growth for men. And so in 2025, about 3 in 4 of the jobs created were in healthcare or social services,
1: mm-hmm.
0: right? Overwhelmingly female professions. And so you'll see just this huge rise in employment for women, and much less, and it's pretty flat for men, but it's because of this occupational separation, right? The jobs that men have traditionally done in manufacturing, as you point out, manufacturing, mining, etc., they have declined. And they've declined under President Trump just as they did under President Biden. There is nothing that tariffs or talking about this is going to do about that. And there was this very odd moment, I don't know if you remember this, but in one of President Trump's State of the Union addresses, he had this line where he said, we've created X number of jobs, whatever it was.
2: No one has benefited more from a thriving economy than women.
0: And this is the one where all Democrat women were in suffragette white. Do you remember that?
1: Yeah. Uh-huh. I do.
0: And they're kind of jeering him. But then comes this point where he says, we've created X number of jobs, and most of them went to women.
2: Who have filled 58% of the newly created jobs last year.
0: And you could just see all the Democrat women in their suffragette white thinking, oh, what do I do?
1: Do I cheer?
0: Yeah. They did end up cheering. There was this kind of moment where they're like, yes, that's great.
2: You weren't supposed to do that. Thank you very much. All Americans can be proud that we have more women in the workforce than ever before.
0: But it's also kind of weird for President Trump to be bragging about the fact that he was the president who was creating the female economy, right, given how he'd run. And so it's just a good example of the oddity of this. But the broader point is that many of the AI-protected jobs in things like healthcare, more hands-on, they are much more female-dominated, at least for the moment. And so that does mean that, and no one can predict how this will go, that does mean that men are kind of losing out. And so for me, it means that the need to get more men into those professions, many of which are really desperate for workers. So if you think about nursing and teaching and social care and childcare and so on, they're desperate for workers. It's not just that there aren't very many men in healthcare and education, it's that the share is actually declining. And so as those are the jobs of the future, we've got to do a better job and learn from the lessons of the women into STEM movement to get more men into what I call HEAL professions, healthcare, education, administration and literacy. I think that means scholarships, that means outreach programs, that means particular institutions whose job it is to help boys think of those careers as ones for them, early apprenticeships, etc. Let's try and break down the stereotypes that these are somehow, quote, women's jobs. I long for the day when we don't say male nurse or male teacher in just the same way that we shouldn't anymore be saying lady lawyer or female doctor, because more than half of our law schools and medical schools are women now, and those professions are moving rapidly to equality. And so breaking down the gender stereotypes around occupations has now become a bit of an existential thing for the employment prospects of men, and no longer just a sort of seminar nice to have.
1: How difficult is that going to be, considering that Donald Trump and Elon Musk, who was in the White House at that time, have made masculinity, real masculinity, a political identity, and one that, like, has no room for empathy at all, which is crucial to all those jobs that you're describing that will be available?
0: I think one of the really most unfortunate turns recently has somehow to feel that to pay attention to men, to be, you know, have some empathy for the position that men are in, to actually allow men to, quote, be men in ways that are positive, not negative, but without expecting them to somehow become androgynous, right? That somehow the reaction to that has been to lean back into a more of hyper-masculinity, as you say. It's just this sort of almost cartoonish, adolescent view of masculinity. I mean, you know, I sometimes think about, like, wow, what's all of this reminding me of, right? And actually what it's reminding me of is not my 26-year-old son, to pick one of them, but my 16-year-old son. And so I actually don't find the toxic, toxic masculinity is a very unhelpful term, but I do think there's something to the idea of maturity. What does it mean to be a grown-up, to be mature? And I think for men that is much more of a social construction in some ways. So what does it mean to be grown up rather than adolescent? And so there's a bit of a glorying sometimes in the transgressiveness and boorishness that is much more associated with a young man, an immature man, a man in his puberty. Like I was not as boring when I was 14 as I am when I'm 56, because guess what? I grew up, and growing up is hard to do. And so, and I think that's a reaction to what was previously seen as a sort of squeezing out of any discussion of masculinity, and sometimes a pathologization of any trait that seemed to be masculine. And you did have a generation of young men who were probably a bit over it. So my view is that what happened here politically and culturally is that a lot of young men were just, they actually want their sisters and friends to have the same opportunities as them. They are doing more fathering, as I've said. Violent crime has fortunately gone down. But they also don't want to feel bad about themselves. Mm-hmm. And they don't want to be told that they're the problem. And so I think what happened, particularly perhaps in 2024, was that just a lot of these young men, and you really, it was very interesting that it was the younger of the young men who are most likely to have voted Republican in the last election. So it was the 18-year-olds more than the 28-year-olds, which is, again, against trend. And I don't think that means for a moment that they're going to continue to do that. What I think happened was that, I'll make a political point without perhaps taking sides, is that I've noticed that when Democrats talk about what happened with young men, in particular in the last election, they tend to say, why did young men move to the right? And I don't see any shift in their policy views or anything. And I would say to them, are you quite sure that they didn't move away from the left? Right? Because that's a much harder thing to think, right? It's in some ways very easy to think these young men spent too much time online, they listened to too many podcasts, they got beguiled by this hyper-masculinity, and we've created an overnight generation of misogynists who suddenly voted the wrong way from their perspective. Or is it that they were just up for grabs, they weren't sure, they couldn't make up their mind, and they were just kind of a bit sick of the left and sick of some of the language they were getting from the left, and didn't really see anything for them on the left? They didn't see much from the Democrats. I mean, this is at this point a little bit of a fable, although it's true. So fable's the wrong metaphor, but the Democrats famously have a website that says who they stand for. If you go to their website now, you'll see it. It's like who we stand for, and it lists various demographic groups that the party stands for, and you don't need to tell you at this point in the conversation which group do you think is missing from that. And so it's, I'm not suggesting that young men were going to the Democrat website and seeing that it didn't mention men. Where am I on the list? But it does indicate something about the way in which the progressive side of institutions and political life somehow or other managed to convince themselves that in order to be for lots of other groups, they had to leave out or sometimes even be against men. And that was a fatal political error, as well as, in my view, just a category error.
1: Anecdotally, I mean, I live in New York City, so take this with a grain of salt, but I can't tell you how many moms I know who, when Charlie Kirk was killed, said, I had no idea who this man was, but my teenage son was the one who explained it to me, because they all knew, because they said, oh, he comes up in my feed all the time, Mom. So how much does technology, I mean, it feels like everybody is talking about sports betting and pornography and gaming and day trading and crypto and, you know, AI companions that won't be able to teach young men what it's like to have a real relationship. There seems to be an onslaught of looking for young men's time and money and attention. Do you think that people, there's a lot of hand-wringing around that, or is this very troublesome?
0: It depends what which bit of it we're talking about, honestly. I think, like, I mean, they live online, right? They live in an algorithmic online world, right? That's just the way it is, and they understand the algorithm in a way that, frankly, I still don't. You know, I needed my sons for a long time to say, Dad, that's the algorithm doing that. How does it work again? What's the algorithm? And they play with their algorithms, right? So they're digital natives. They live online. Now, that doesn't mean they only live online, but it means that they're kind of, their online and offline lives don't have this clear, bright line between them in a way that I think for those of us who are much older makes sense to us. You know, we actually, I have a boys and men online program at my institute, and that makes a lot of sense to us, but when they play with their friends online and they see them later, and it's a much more blurry line for them. What do we have to be really clear. So in some ways, like, we can't just worry about the online world. That's just like worrying about the world. What are we worried about? Sports betting is a huge problem for young men, and it's a great example of a gendered problem, because it's much more true for men, because men, we could get into this, but they are more risk-taking. Right, especially at that young age, and it's partly about frontal cortex development, but it's just true. One of the most reliably found sex differences in risk taking. And so, ta-da, sports betting, casino in your pocket, disaster for young men, disaster. And we're doing a lot of work with policymakers on that. That's a huge problem. Some of the others, it's just a little bit less clear with gaming, pornography, etc. I think as I think about this as a parent myself, and certainly when my kids are at home, when I talk to other parents about it, the way I think about it is, for boys and young men, it's less that what they're doing online, with some of the exceptions we've just mentioned, is directly harmful, right? It's not much evidence that gaming is harmful in and of itself. It's more, what are they not doing when they're doing that? What is it displacing? Right? And so if it's displacing in real life activity, and particularly, and I think this picks up your point about relationships, developing relational skills in the physical world. And the thing that I really worry about is this atrophying of those relational skills, right? Which are not just very important, but more important. We talked about AI a minute ago. We also talked about how marriages and relationships now need a lot more negotiation. I think actually relational skills are getting more important by the day. And yet, if you're spending all your time online, you're not developing those skills. And so it's really, for me, it's about how it displaces the in real life activities that are where you really learn how to be in the world. And that's the bigger problem for boys. I think it's more directly harmful to girls and young women in some ways, because of the visual elements and the bullying elements you see online, and the self-harm that will very often come from the body image problems. And so they're just playing out differently for boys and girls. But if I'm a parent, I'm just thinking, look, it's not that your boy being online is bad. And probably most of the content he's seeing, he's discerning and he's arguing about it, and you should be curious about that. Like, I had one of my sons sit down and we watched Andrew Tate videos together. Andrew Tate's this online, probably most people know who he is now. We sat and we watched some of the videos together, actually with one of their girlfriends, and said, what do you like about this? What do you like about that? Well, that's pretty horrible. We don't agree with that, right? And so just engage with the content, because they're it's all coming at them, and the question is, how are they discerning it, and how are they filtering it, and which bits do they believe and which bits do they not believe, and how is it shaping them? And the solution to it is not to sort of have a moral panic. We don't need the sound of slammed laptops across the country. What we need is the sound of curious parents engaging with their kids about their content and having honest conversations about it and correcting them, which is what I did with my son, right? Like, yeah, but that's not true, is it? Let's look into that. Or do you really believe that? Or whatever. Just have that argument with them rather than just going, oh no, internet, manosphere, bad, slam shut. That lack of curiosity on the part of parents and the panic sometimes gets in the way of real engagement. So sometimes it takes a deep breath, but just ask your sons if there's someone listening to this who can't quite believe that their son is saying the things they're saying or is interested, just take a deep breath and say, huh, why do you think that? Where did you get that from? Show me where you got that from. Let's look into that. You know, maybe I'm wrong about that, but let's look into it. If you panic and immediately go into judgmental mode, you've just done the work of the reactionaries, because that's exactly what they say you'll do. So don't do it.
1: In a moment, more from Richard Reeves on what people get wrong about the struggles of boys and men, including the idea of male loneliness.
0: There are some surveys showing that loneliness rates are higher among men. But we've published work on this now, looking at a much wider range of surveys, and we don't find much of a gender gap. We do find a big class gap. It's more of a class story than a gender story.
1: I'm Anoush Zomorodi, and you're listening to the TED Radio Hour from NPR. Stay with us.

0: It's the TED Radio Hour from NPR. I'm Manoush Zomorodi. On the show today, we have been talking to Richard Reeves, president of the American Institute for Boys and Men. When Richard first started writing his book of Boys and Men, he says the publishers felt the topic was too political, too hot to touch, and that no one would want to read his research into why young men weren't doing as well academically, going to college less than women, and having more mental health crises. But when the book came out in 2022, it was a surprise hit. Philanthropists started offering to fund his new institute, and politicians, including California Governor Gavin Newsom, Maryland's Wes Moore, and Utah Governor Spencer Cox, have backed his policy proposals.
1: So what's happening, I think, is that slowly but surely, this sensibility about boys and men is being built into the policy conversation and into the policy architecture, and that's starting to lead to some really exciting developments. I hope that within the next few years, actually having programs to help men in higher education, for example, having similar programs to get men into teaching and nursing, as we've seen in STEM, would be great. I've just launched the Male Educator Network, which is specifically modeled on some of the organizations like the Society of Women in Engineering, to try and get more men into teaching and support the men who are in teaching. I hope that within 4 or 5 years, people will be like, yeah, of course we would do that. Why wouldn't we do that? We'll keep doing the other stuff too, but so every year that goes past, it feels like the controversy quotient goes down a bit. And the more politicians and policymakers are talking about this in a positive way, then the more heat will come out of it. And also, I'll risk saying this, that if you've got these mainstream politicians, left and right, just engaging with this in a positive way, not in a culture war-y way, but just doing something about it, I think that takes the wind out of the sails of the reactionaries, because they can no longer say that we're not doing anything. We can give them a whole long laundry list of things that we're doing. We're saying, you're talking about boys and men. We're actually doing stuff for them. Mm. Where's your policy agenda? You're good on podcasts, but where's your policy list? Like, we've actually done a bunch of stuff for boys and men. Sorry, what have you done? That's the winning combination, I think.
0: I mean, it's not as though culture, shifting culture, doesn't matter. We see a lot of the most successful politicians who are really good at doing that, from Mayor Mamdani here in New York City to the White House. How do you begin to get these ideas into the culture as well and make them, get them out of the state house? And they can't be obscure, right? It has to be a sense of masculinity that will actually be embraced by everyone.
1: I think that's right. I think we have to improve the cultural conversation about this, but I think we have to do it quite carefully and quite slowly. Let's not play that culture war game in quite the same way. I think what we need is we need healthier role models and conversations, etc. I think it matters when you have a governor like Gavin Newsom, who is no conservative, standing up and saying, I want 10,000 more men into service, right? The male service challenge. We need our men. And saying, like, we were wrong about this. We've got to do more on this. He then will go on to do excellent work on women and girls as well. And I could mention similar examples from the other governors, but that matters. And in some ways, just signaling that we've noticed and we care goes a long way. I think in the end, I don't think men generally want, they don't want a men's party. They don't want a manifesto, a policy manifesto that's just about boys and men in the end. They just want to know that they're included, right? Mm. And that it's not just about women and girls. It's that they're not asking, I think, for a huge shift in the culture. They want to feel like they're not the problem. They want to know that we've got it. We're listening to them. And Mamdani is a good, interesting example. One of my supporters texted me after his win and said, I've just been looking at the exits. And it looks like he did quite really well among young men. Mm-hmm. But I thought Trump did really well among young men. What's happening? And I'm saying, well, what's happening is that, as I have been trying to say, young men's votes are up for grabs. They haven't somehow shifted into this other fixed position. And maybe they liked his energy and they liked his specificity. And here's the thing. Maybe they liked his courage. Maybe they just liked the fact that he seemed like his own man. And actually didn't lean very hard into lots of the kind of culture tropes we've talked about before. And even if they didn't agree with him on policy in some cases, as they definitely didn't agree with Donald Trump on policy on many things, he seemed like a guy who was someone they could aspire to be. And so I think it's more important that we show what mature, positive masculinity looks like rather than telling people what it looks like.
0: Can I ask where sort of race and class figures into this conversation? Because the difference between a kid who maybe doesn't have access to really basic opportunities like getting out into the workforce or good teachers or supportive parents. That's going to be very different than another kid who's going to get an undergraduate degree, but maybe feels very lonely for other reasons and doesn't know why he's getting a degree because everybody says AI is going to eat his job. And I'm just wondering, are you trying to break it out in some way, depending on means and race?
1: I think some of these cultural questions about masculinity, my role, relational skills, those are not restricted to certain groups. I do think that at all levels of society, a lot of young men are struggling with those questions. It's just if you've got the resources, you're much more likely to be able to answer them or at least keep going while you're wrestling with them. But you're quite right that actually if you intersect this with class and race, that's very, very different. The simple version of this is that if you take any level of economic or social disadvantage, that will impact boys more than girls. It's not that it won't impact girls, right? But the education gaps, for example, this is a great example of this. And Sean Reardon out of Stanford has very good work on this. You see that there is a gender gap on most educational outcomes across the class distribution, but it's much smaller at the top than it is at the bottom. So the poorer the neighborhood, the weaker the school, the less stable the family structure is, the worse the boys will do relative to the girls, right? So it's not that the girls aren't also going to suffer. So class compounds the gender gap in a big way. And for black boys and men in particular, you see very significant challenges. And there are lots and lots of measures where black boys and men are a long way behind black women and girls. That's true for other groups of men, but it's particularly true for black boys and men. So, for example, there are already twice as many black women going to and through college as there are black men. HBCUs now have, historically black colleges and universities, now have as many non-black students at them as they have black men at them, because the decline in the share of male enrollment at HBCUs has been so significant. Obviously, there's issues around incarceration, education, etc. And so you've got to have that sensibility and basically go to where the data is, because honestly, not everything goes the way you're always going to expect it. So you can't decide in advance which intersections are going to generate which outcomes. And I think that's the problem with a lot of scholars, is that they've decided in advance what the rank ordering is, right? So women are always worse off than men, and you know, certain groups are always worse off than white, etc. But if you then add class to the mix and you add geography to the mix, that's just not true. So let's be led by the data.
0: Where does it fit into, you know, there's a trope, whether it's true or not, that men have such a hard time making friends, that the sort of civic institution where, you know, the guys used to get together and play poker, or maybe they were in the Lions Club or whatever else there was, the sort of male gathering has stopped in some way. Are you finding that to be true? Is that part of the reason why there is also a lot of male loneliness and other mental health issues?
1: It's partly true, but it's a great example of what we were just talking about, which is the difference between class and gender as well. And it is something that I have had to change my mind on as the data has come in, honestly, because in my book and in the early parts of my work, I was very much talking about the male loneliness problem. And through a very gendered lens. And there are some surveys showing that loneliness rates are higher among men. But we've published work on this now, looking at a much wider range of surveys. And we don't find much of a gender gap. We do find a big class gap. It's more of a class story than a gender story, with those without college degrees being much more likely to be lonely than those with college degrees. And so again, who are we thinking about here? Who are we really worried about? Right? Are we worried about our son who hasn't made friends in his dorm room at college? Sure, that's a worry that every parent might have, but the deep loneliness is actually among those with less economic power. There is somewhat more social isolation among men, which is a little bit different to loneliness, because that's a subjective sense that you report on. And it does look to me as if male friendship, male socialization in the sense of kind of connection, does seem to require more institutional support than female, again, at the average, right? It's like, I mean, stereotypically, like when I'm thinking about myself, my own friends, like we have to do something together. Right.
0: Yeah.
1: We can't just, like, I can't just say, hey, let's meet for a coffee. My friends would think, what are you talking about? What's wrong with you? Like, we have to go hiking or soccer or watch something or do something. We have to pretend to be doing something else while we're just being friends. And men are a bit more comfortable shoulder to shoulder than face to face, it turns out. That seems to be true on average. But what that means is that we do have to have a bit more intention and social structure around male interaction. Women, on the average, women seem to be a little bit better at just making those social connections organically and naturally without the need for it to be because you're starting a pickleball league or whatever. And so what that means is that we need institutions for men, right? And so whether it's church or union or club or whatever. And I'm a bit worried. There's a suspicion about all male groups and all male spaces. Yeah. And I get why from historically, right? Of course I get why.
0: Fight club.
1: That's what people are worried about, or the old boys club or whatever. Like, it's like, and there's a sort of Pew survey on this showing that like Democrat and Democrat leaning women are most likely to say that all female social groups are good for society. And the majority of them say that all male social groups are bad for society. Now, they could be thinking about fraternities. We don't know what they're thinking about in answer to that question. But, and there's some evidence that women are now more likely to travel with other women in a group and so on than men are. So the kind of girls weekend away is more common than the boys weekend, etc. And look, I don't in any way want to inhibit, you know, women from doing it, of course. Hopefully that's clear by now. But I do still have some female friends who are like, yeah, I'm not sure I want these guys all going off on their own together. Like, really? Because we kind of need to go off on our own together. We're like hanging out with our mates sometimes. And like the suspicion of that or the fear of that is maybe a problem now.
0: Well, you know, and maybe social media has to do with that as well, with male circles going and playing drums and, you know, beating of chests and extreme sports and pain inflicted in order to reclaim your manliness.
1: Yes, these weekends. There's a thing called the new Warrior Weekend is one of them. I'll say in the spirit of doing the research for my book, I tried to do one. And I lasted an hour. I'm like, I'm out of here. I thought I'd call you a sissy. There were some issues right up front. Let's just say that. I'm like, guys, like, is this, you're just going to be mean, really unnecessarily mean and brutal? And I'm like, yeah, that's part of the point of it. I'm out. Don't need that. I've had enough. I don't need artificially inflicted pain. Thank you very much. But they're like, well, that's part of the point. And I'm like, yeah, okay, I'm out. And then they had this very earnest conversation about why I was leaving. And I said, I'm leaving because you guys are just a bunch of bullying each other. And there are good versions of things like that, right? There are good versions of men being in community with each other. There are good versions even of sort of rites of passage done in a good way and elevating each other and finding ways to progress through and help each other and mentor each other and, you know, maybe older men helping kind of younger men. And there are good, non-weird, non-bullying, non-creepy versions of those. And so let's not just categorize everything like that. Like when my friends and I go away for the weekend, it's like a quote hiking weekend. We drink and we eat and hike and chat and we just talk. I will share this story that once on one of these, we're actually on a night out and I accidentally butt dialed my wife when I'm out with my male friends. And so she got this long voicemail from me out with my, I think it was like five or six of us or whatever. And we're out having quite a rowdy night. So she gets a really long voicemail and she's like, I knew I shouldn't have listened, but like I just couldn't stop myself just listening to a little bit of it because you could hear the conversation. And she said, and then I got 10 minutes into the argument about whether Star Wars was better than Star Trek.
0: Oh wow.
1: And decided it was safe to stop listening.
0: Yeah.
1: And I'm like, yeah, that is kind of the stuff we talk about. I don't know what you're afraid. And it's not, oh, of course, that's not all we talk about. We will talk about our wives and our relationships and, you know, stuff that maybe like is more personal to those spaces. So I'm glad she stopped listening at that point. I can't remember what we went on to, but look, that's part of the point, isn't it? And I suspect that women listening, so you might say the same thing too. Like when you hang out with your female friends who are kind of similar situations to you, like isn't part of the point of that to talk about your relationships and how you're doing and stuff that it's maybe harder to talk to your partner about, or stuff that's about your partner and your relationship and sex and things like that. Isn't that part of the point?
0: So where does all this lead? I mean, how do you define this new version of masculinity and how do we get there?
1: I strongly believe that you don't tell boys and young men how to be a man. You show them. And so that's about having more men in the lives of boys, whether that's teachers, mentors. There's a huge shortage of male volunteers. So anybody who's listening to this and wondering how they can help, well, one thing you could do is sign up to be a big, because Big Brothers, Big Sisters is a huge lack of male volunteers and therefore a massive waiting list for the boys and other institutions where you're kind of just putting men in the lives of boys. And so there's this real concern about these negative male role models that boys are encountering either online or on screens one way or the other. And the best answer to that, I think, is less having more positive male role models online. They're there and we should encourage that. But it's more to have honest to God flesh and blood men in their lives. And so when I think about like the negative influences that many of the kids that my son teaches in fifth grade are getting, I think maybe the best answer to that is him at the front of the classroom and then coaching the girls' soccer team afterwards and not saying, here's how to be a man, but just showing them, right, that you can be a guy and be into your soccer and, you know, be into playful stuff that's maybe codes a bit more male, but you're also incredibly caring and a teacher and love kids. We can't script masculinity in this very narrow way any more than we should script femininity. If I try to write a script for what it means to be a mature and pro-social, positive woman, I think I would get into all kinds of trouble, and not just because I'm doing it as a man, but because a lot of women would be like, no, that's not how I want to be a woman. I want to be a woman like this, and I want to be a woman like this, and I want to be a woman like this. The great gift of the women's movement has been to expand the ways in which it's okay to be a woman, to expand the opportunities for identity that women can take. And I'm not saying that we've finished that job yet, but we should do the same for men. So we shouldn't be trying to narrow what it means to be a man. We should be trying to expand what it means to be a man, but also not in any way pathologizing the things that tend to skew a little bit more male. So if men are a little bit more risk-taking, let's channel that in a positive direction. And so I worry a lot sometimes. People say, well, what's your solution? What's your formula for masculinity? And you either end up just saying something that just sounds incredibly vague, or you end up with a prescription, somehow like A plus B minus C is the modern masculine formula, and that's not the world we want to live in. I don't want to put my wife or my female friends in some sort of box as to what it means to be a good woman, and I don't want my sons. I don't want to put them in a box either.
0: That was Richard Reeves. He is the president of the Institute for Boys and Men and author of the book Of Boys and Men. You can hear his full talk at TED.com. If you or someone you know may be considering suicide or is in crisis, please call or text 988 to reach the Suicide and Crisis Lifeline. Thank you so much for listening to our episode. It was produced by Rachel Faulkner-White and Avery Keatley. It was edited by Sanaz Meshkinpour. And our production staff at NPR also includes James Delahousie, Katie Monteleone, Fiona Guerin, Matthew Cloutier, Harsha Nahada, and Phoebe Lett. Our executive producer is Irene Noguchi. Our audio engineer was Becky Brown. Our theme music was written by Ramteen Arablouei. Our partners at TED are Chris Anderson, Helen Walters, Roxanne Hylash, and Daniela Valarezzo. I'm Manoush Zomorodi, and you have been listening to the TED Radio Hour from NPR.
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12: From the National Newsroom of the Canadian Press, I'm John Kennedy. The Strait of Hormuz is supposedly closed as Israel continues its deadly attacks in Lebanon, killing at least 16 people in what Iran calls a clear breach of commitments by the United States to end the war. In response, U.S. President Donald Trump is threatening to impose American tolls in the crucial waterway if a final deal with Iran is not reached in 60 days. Neither Israel nor Hezbollah are signatories to the deal between the U.S. and Iran. Israeli Prime Minister Benjamin Netanyahu has vowed to keep Israeli forces in southern Lebanon until any threat to Israel is eliminated. Hezbollah has refused to halt its attacks unless Israel commits to withdrawing from Lebanon. Palestinian health officials say Israeli strikes killed at least six people today in Gaza, including two children and a cameraman with broadcaster Al Jazeera. Gaza's health ministry says despite the October ceasefire between Israel and Hamas, the enclave has seen near daily Israeli attacks that killed over 1,000 Palestinians. An out-of-control wildfire is burning south of the village of Lytton, B.C., triggering evacuation orders and alerts and closing a major highway through the region.
13: Updates from emergency officials with the Thompson-Nicola Regional District say an evacuation order is now in effect for 47 addressed properties in the village of Lytton, with 168 other addresses also under evacuation alerts. The flames of the Saw Creek wildfire have also forced the closure of Highway 1 for 116 kilometers between Boston Bar and Cache Creek. The BC Wildfire Service says the fire, likely human-caused, has already grown to roughly 2 square kilometers and will likely continue to spread because of hot, dry conditions. The village of Lytton was nearly wiped off the map after a devastating wildfire in June of 2021, which also killed 2 people. Rob Westgate, The Canadian Press.
12: Meanwhile, the Federal Information Watchdog says narrowing the scope of Access to Information Act would be a move in the wrong direction.
14: Information Commissioner Caroline Maynard suggests the federal proposal could exclude entire swaths of government-held records from public scrutiny. The proposal would change the definition of record in the law to official records. Only records with ongoing business value and that are stored in official repositories would fall under the act. Jason White, The Canadian Press.
12: Ismail Kone is back with his Canadian teammates for the first time since a bad tackle in the second half of the 6-0 win over Qatar on the World Cup.
15: Canada Soccer released a heartwarming video Saturday morning showing Kone returning to the team hotel after undergoing surgery to repair his broken leg. With a cast on his left leg, Kone exited a van on crutches as teammates clapped, cheered, and chanted Ismail. The 24-year-old from Montreal was stretchered off the field and underwent surgery Thursday night. Don Mitchell, The Canadian Press.
12: This is The Canadian Press. In sports, Tommy Stevens dove headfirst into the end zone in overtime, giving the visiting Saskatchewan Roughriders a 40-37 CFL win over the Calgary Stampeders. Quarterback Trevor Harris threw for 349 yards and 3 touchdowns, but it wasn't enough as the Stamps slipped to 0-2. Dalton Varsho and Kazuma Okamoto each had a home run and 3 RBIs as the Toronto Blue Jays rallied from a 5-0 deficit after 6 innings to an 8-6 win over the Chicago Cubs earlier today. The Jays used 5 pitchers, including Jeff Hoffman, who got the win, and Louis Varland, who earned his 15th save. Paige Buechers had 19 points and 8 assists, and the Dallas Wings outscored the visiting Chicago Sky 36-21 in the fourth quarter, bringing on a record 93-92 WNBA victory tonight. Camila Cardoso had 26 points and 9 rebounds for the Sky, who have lost 5 in a row. From the Canadian Press, I'm John Kennedy.
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16: Taking a look at your weather forecast, we'll see mainly cloudy skies with 30% chance of showers and a low of 13 overnight. A mix of sun and cloud into the morning with the risk of a thunderstorm later in the afternoon, reaching a high of 25. Monday, we'll see continuing periods of rain with a high of 20. And Tuesday, a mix of sun and cloud warming up to a high of 24.
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18: 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So I hope you're all doing great this weekend. I just got back from New Jersey. I was privileged to attend a FIFA World Cup match on Tuesday, France versus Senegal. That was a fun event. 80,000 people crammed into MetLife Stadium. It's quite a spectacle if you've never been to a FIFA game like that, a World Cup game. Soccer is, of course, something most people watch at home. Maybe you're having watch parties over FIFA World Cup. So we're going to talk TVs as one of the themes this hour. In fact, Hisense is a television manufacturer, the official TV partner for FIFA as an organization for the past, I think, 8 years now. Well, I was at an event where I got a chance to sit down with the chief marketing officer for Hisense USA, Sarah Larson, and she talks to us about this technology you may or may not have heard of called RGB and why this is great for sports lovers. So we're going to chat with Hisense this hour. Also on the show, Founder Ball took place in Toronto last week, where $1 million was awarded in total to startups vying to wow the crowd. It was mostly angel investors on a yacht on Lake Ontario where they were pitching their company's technology, their company's ideas. So we'll hear about the five finalists and the winner with the organizer of Founder Ball. That's a lot of money. $1 million was awarded in total. So we'll get the skinny on that. Speaking of money, also on Tech Talk today, we'll talk elder fraud and how aging Canadians are often the target of these scammers. BMO will join us, the Bank of Montreal's Larry Zelvin, to talk cybersecurity. And if all of that wasn't enough for one show, Skyscanner will be on Tech Talk today. This is an app and website that you may already use to help you sniff out the best deals on flights and hotels and rental cars, but they're now adding AI. They've got a partnership with ChatGPT, so you can converse with the AI to find exactly what you want based on your budget. So Skyscanner's on the program as well. All of this and more on a brand new Tech Talk. All right, let's kick things off. On June 11th, the first ever Founder Ball set sail on a Toronto-based yacht, showcasing a live pitch competition between startups looking to win over investors for $1 million in capital investment. Joining us to share the details of the five finalists, who won and why, on the line we've got Tim Ray, serial entrepreneur and CEO of Verifast, the company that hosted Founder Ball. Hey Tim, thanks for your time today.
19: Hey Mark, thanks for having me.
18: Pleasure, and congratulations on hosting this successful event. Love to hear all about it. Tell us what Founder Ball is and how it's different than other pitch competitions. And then I want to hear about the finalists, the entrants.
19: So, you know, the idea for Founder Ball was to do something that really creates a lot of both entertainment, energy, and excitement for the Canadian tech ecosystem. We hear a lot from our southern neighbors about how we're polite, maybe not the most innovative. And, you know, we really wanted to shake things up by having not just a pitch competition where it's a winner take all and it's maybe a startup that has like an idea that's pre-launch. This is like, we had over 200 startups apply. We narrowed it down to the top 20. We had a panel of judges that interviewed the top 20 to get us down to the final five. So five high signal companies that are all scaling past, you know, $3 to $10 million in revenue. And the idea was this, very simply, it was if we could get angel investors to come onto a boat, the Yacht Gala, the Founder Ball, was paid for by sponsors, 250 guests of Founder Ball, angel investors that were paying anywhere from at least $1,000 to $5,000, maybe at a ticket price that sounds expensive, but in the terms of an angel check or an angel investment, it's a very small investment. But the caliber of people on the boat would be so high that the sponsors would be a no-brainer for them to support and to pay for the event. Then the event itself essentially becomes free for the angel investors to back and invest in one of the top startups that we selected. And so that was what came to life. Each one of these startups pitched for 5 minutes. And we had a custom app that we created through Cloud Code and Replit where you could actually see in real time people using our app to actually allocate their ticket, like $1,000 or $5,000, to one of the startups and have the first ever live pitch battle with a live allocation as the party is going on. So it was really cool to see it all come together from idea to execution.
18: Okay, so I called them startups, and I think you did as well, but they're already... You said a minimum of $3 million, right? So they're already on their way. And this is, I guess, investment for scaling. So they competed for, as I mentioned off the top, it was what, up to $1 million in capital?
19: Yes. And actually, just to back up, so we had the final five actually competing for what we call the Founder Ball Cup.
18: Okay.
19: And so we actually had a replica Stanley Cup trophy that was actually pretty heavy, like 30 pounds there as the trophy for the winner. A winning startup that actually got the most allocation. So the idea is that all five startups were winners just by being on the boat mm-hmm. because whatever, you know, allocation they got, whatever like investment that they got on the boat, they get to keep. We're creating a separate SPV or fund for each one of the startups to house all these like micro investments, you know, whether it's a bunch of $1,000 to $5,000 investments and just whichever one got the most signal or the most allocation got the cup. So at midnight, we were at Portland Square, which used to be the Spoke Club, if everyone's familiar. And we were at the rooftop party. And at midnight, PontoSense, which is a deep AI tech startup, which is a father-son duo. The father actually was employee number 20 at BlackBerry and actually has a Canadian record for filing 680-plus patents in his name.
18: Oh, wow.
19: And his son, Alex Key, is the CEO. And they have a deep tech AI fall detection software for seniors. Long story short, they at midnight were hoisting the cup. And it was really cool to see some incredible turnout and excitement for both on the energy on the party side, but also on seeing the actual allocation happening live and the value that the startups received.
18: It sounds like a unique experience, a unique event. If you're just joining us now, I'm chatting with Tim Ray. He is the CEO of Verifast, the company that hosted the first ever Founder Ball, the live pitch competition between startups to win over $1 million in capital investment. This took place on June 11th on a Toronto-based yacht on Lake Ontario, almost 250 attendees on board, including angel investors, of course. We're learning about the winning company, which is PontoSense, as well as the four runners up. So PontoSense won the grand prize. That's an AI health tech company. And the other 2026 Founder Ball final five include Blossom Social, Sell It 9, Marlo, and is it Vegan Nutrition? Can you tell us a bit about the runners up?
19: Yeah, so Vegain Nutrition.
18: Oh, thank you. Okay, Vegain, not vegan.
19: It's a play on vegan. So Vegain Nutrition is a vegan nutrition supplement company that started off with, you know, vegan protein powder. Their real power move is that they've launched this 20 gram protein sparkling beverage. Think of it as like a protein Gatorade sport drink that they have a patent on that now is getting wide distribution across Costco, I believe.
18: Great.
19: Whole Foods and others. And Melissa LaHarue, based in Vancouver, it's a Vancouver startup, and they're absolutely like crushing it because, you know, a lot of these like high protein beverages that you'd see in the market are like milkshakes. And right. So there's a lot of appetite for like a low-cal, high-protein, clear beverage, which is what something that they've uniquely created and patented. So they actually came in, I think, second or third. Incredible crew. The other one, Blossom Social, is a, they're a social platform for investors. Everyone who, you know, if we remember the GameStop and, you know, all the different like financial influencers, this basically think of it as Gen Zs that want to share everything, track everything.
18: Mm-hmm.
19: They want to basically like help show their portfolio and show their hacks and seeing how they're doing. And so maybe people connect their trading accounts and they're able to actually like, trading advice, but then in real time track like how they're doing and their profit and losses and whatever in real time. So it's a really cool social media platform. They've raised their last round at a $38 million valuation. They were one of the top 25 apps in all of Apple App Store last year in 2025. They've been backed by some really big VCs. And so this is a unique access for the people on the boat to be able to invest in Blossom Social, which they would not normally get access to. Sell at Nine, a really unique startup. They have this idea where you can trade in your old electronics, so like upcycling your electronics to get a credit. So the way on certain stores that have Sell at Nine at checkout, just like you would have a Klarna or another like buy now pay later solution,
18: right,
19: you can trade in your Sell at Nine credits to pay for new electronic items. And they just actually completed the round before the boat. So they were raising a $5 million round, and they actually fully funded it before the boat. Josh, who's an awesome founder and the CEO of Sell 9, actually opened up $25K just as a token investment. But, you know, just as a reiterate how successful and fast growing these startups are, that, you know, half of them were not even raising capital. They just really wanted to be part of the first ever founder ball and raise the cup. And last but not least, Marlo, which is one of the Kindle's first lubricated tampon. They are, you know, getting widely distributed across Shoppers and other retailers. Nadia and her co-founder, just an incredible duo. I think they placed second last night, and people just like love them. They're great co-founder duo.
18: Awesome. Yeah, I've heard of Marlo. So it sounds like some really great innovation. Thank you for sharing. Is this going to take place next year as well? And if so, what should our listeners know? Could they submit? Like if they are a startup that meets your requirements, could they nominate themselves, or how does that work?
19: We're definitely going to do it again, but I definitely need a break. So the website for Founderball is founderball.org. We'll definitely do the event again next year. You know, the idea is anybody listening that is a startup that has traction, that has already shown they have grit and perseverance and can get some early scale at least, I would love for them to apply. For the people that love the idea of getting really early into a company where they can get, you know, a 10 to 100x return on their capital and also support Canadian tech and innovation and be part of that success story, I would love for them to buy a ticket next year.
18: Awesome. All right. Founderball.org. And if you want to learn more about the winning startup, the PontoSense, it's at pontosense.com, PontoSense.com. Awesome. Tim, thanks so much for your time. Congrats on a successful event.
19: Thanks, Mark.
18: What's new in TVs? It's called RGB. We'll get the skinny from Hisense when we return on Tech Talk.
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0: 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Pleasure to meet you, Sarah. We are joined by Sarah Larson. She's CMO, Chief Marketing Officer for Hisense USA. Thank you for hosting us here in New Jersey.
1: Thanks for coming. It's going to be a big day.
0: Indeed it is. We're going to see France versus Senegal at MetLife Stadium. Hisense is hosting this. I guess first we should acknowledge that for the last, 8 years, Hisense has been an official partner for FIFA.
1: Yep.
0: Not just World Cup, but FIFA all year round. So lots of branding around the pitch. And when the ref looks to the camera and just to give a card or something, we'll often see some Hisense branding. So why don't we start there before we talk about soccer and this newer technology that Hisense is really spearheading. Let's talk about Hisense. I'm sure it's a brand that by now many of my listeners would be familiar with, but please give us a high-level look at the company.
1: Sure. So Hisense is a Chinese company that has been operating for quite some time. We got our start in laser TV. So we really pioneered color technology when no one else was thinking about color. Mm-hmm. And then from there, it's just taken off with innovation in every different way. Our goal is to make sure that our products are smart enough to make people's lives better, easier, more convenient.
0: Mm-hmm. And often without breaking the bank. I know there's some exceptions when you're talking about 100 plus inch TVs, but I would argue a huge value proposition. I have an 85 inch Hisense TV, by the way, on my wall, and my friends gawk at it whenever they come over. And it was surprisingly affordable given the size. Talking about size, is it true that Hisense is the number one TV manufacturer in the world in the 100 plus inch category?
1: Hisense is number one globally in the 100 plus inch category, as well as number one for laser TVs.
0: Okay, awesome. We're here though to talk about RGB mini LED TV from Hisense. We've heard about RGB red, green, blue TVs. So please tell us about what that is at a high level and then what makes Hisense unique.
1: Sure. So RGB technology is the latest greatest when it comes to TV tech. And what it basically does is it takes red, green, and blue light at the source. And what that means for you is that you get pure, true to life color that's very lifelike and natural. And also you see shades of color you never saw before, and details and contrast. So basically, what you're seeing is as close to what the human eye can mm-hmm. see. And it's Pantone color validated, so you can be sure that the color is accurate.
0: And as a comparison, the way TVs generally show color is it's a whiter blue pixel or dot that makes up the image with a colored filter in front of it. So you're saying at the source itself, it's red, green, or blue, producing very rich, vibrant colors, great for sports, movies, video games, and even regular TV shows. And you don't need to press a button on your remote to activate this. This is just the way the TV is showing color.
1: No.
0: I'm sure there's modes like vivid and cinematic and all that.
1: You can always change your TV mode, but no, the technology is built into the TV. So mm-hmm. what you see is what you get, and what you get is the most incredible lifelike mm-hmm. experience.
0: All right. So color is the number one advantage to RGB mini LED TVs from Hisense, but there's also, I understand, greater brightness, wide viewing angles, deep contrast. So the blacks, like in movies, it looks really dark and gives you that sense of depth. So there's some ancillary benefits as well.
1: Absolutely.
0: And these are smart TVs, right? Either powered by Amazon Fire TV or Google, depending on the model.
1: Correct.
0: And that's across all the RGB supported TVs at Hisense?
1: Yes. And also Vita is another one of our operating systems.
0: Thanks for that. And how big are some of these TVs, wall size and budget permitting?
1: Our largest TV is all the way to 116 inches.
0: Wow.
1: So you can really impress your family and friends with that in your living room.
0: No doubt. And then what makes it great for sports? I mean, it does support fast motion, which is something that I didn't touch on when I also said great brightness and wide viewing angles and better contrast. So it does support fast action movies, video games, a soccer match. But There's also a lot of color in FIFA World Cup.
1: So when you're watching sports, what we have is something called AI sports mode. And what that does is the TV automatically optimizes the content so that you can see the ball in every frame.

0: don't miss a moment. You can see all the contrast between the colors of the jerseys to every blade of grass practically.
1: Right.
0: It's just a very vivid, lifelike image that makes the sporting event feel like you're right there in the
1: right.
0: stadium.
1: Again, more akin to what the human eye would see, as
0: Correct.
1: You said.
0: People at home don't need to fiddle with what the different settings are.
1: Mm-hmm.
0: It will do it automatically for you.
1: And then finally, for people to see this in person, I'm assuming all the big box manufacturers have these Hisense RGB mini LED TVs, or should be soon, so we can at least see it, because it's probably hard to gauge online when you buy something like this what it looks like to the human eye.
0: You should definitely go to Best Buy. You can see all of the RGB technology that we have on display, and truly seeing is believing.
1: Seeing is believing indeed. So for Canada, Best Buy, Visions, and other authorized retailers in the country carry the new Hisense RGB TVs. And to read more about them, you can check out Hisense-Canada.com. 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Thanks for the great presentation today. I'm looking forward to the match, of
0: me
1: course,
0: too.
1: In a few hours from now. And thanks so much for your time.
0: Thank you so much for having me.
1: It's no secret, older adults are often the target of scams. And given June 15th was World Elder Abuse Awareness Day, it's a fitting time to revisit this topic. For some insight into the rising threat of financial exploitation targeting aging adults and the growing role of AI, and of course, how to detect more convincing scams, we're joined on the line by Larry Zelvin, Head of Security Advisory at BMO. Nice to chat with you again, Larry. Thanks for your time.
2: Mark, great to be with you again.
1: Before we talk about how to fight back against fraudsters, which of course I do want to get to, let's first identify the problem, the growing problem. How bad is online fraud today?
2: Mark, let me give you some context. The most recent statistics from the Canadian Anti-Fraud Center was in 2024, where there was reportedly $638 million in fraud losses alone. Cyber-enabled fraud was about 75% of those losses. Individuals who are 50 and over had the highest average losses per fraud incident, exceeding over $21,000, with individuals aged 60 and over accounting for almost 28% of reported total fraud losses. Do know that we estimate that only 5 to 10% of all incidents are reported, so the real fraud dollar losses are likely in the billions of dollars per year in Canada alone.
1: That's a really good point. Those who fall victim, they're embarrassed. They're ashamed at what happened, and they often don't report it. They just want to move on, lick their wounds. You're absolutely right. That number is probably considerably larger. To what do you attribute this rise in internet crime?
2: Well, look, Mark, I think fraud has been happening as long as, you know, people have had money or that people have wanted to steal other things.
1: Fair.
2: What the internet has done, honestly, is it's just made it more transnational. So more of us are online, but that includes the fraudster. So you could be attacked from somebody in Asia, Europe, fill in the blank. They don't have to have that proximity they once had. As more and more of life has happening online, criminals have new opportunities to reach people at scale through emails, through text, social media, and online profiles. They're also getting much better at what they do. They're using more convincing impersonation tactics, AI-generated contact, which shows websites to look more realistic. Older adults are often hit the hardest in dollar terms, not necessarily because they're being targeted exclusively, but they may have more savings and retirement funds. They have more liquid assets. Greater online activity and demographic shifts are part of the story, but so is the fact that scams are becoming more sophisticated, more scalable, and more financially damaging.
1: Right. Okay. All good points. And I think that a lot of seniors, including my folks who are online a lot, you know, they're retired. So they're spending more time online. They're not, you know, grinding in the workforce, and they may be more susceptible, or they're digital immigrants. Unlike my kids who are digital natives, they tend to spot these kinds of scams a little bit easier. More with BMO about elder fraud when we return on Tech Talk.
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1: We are chatting with Larry Zelvin, head of security advisory at BMO. We're talking about scams targeting aging adults. They are unfortunately a demographic that is often targeted successfully by cyber criminals. As you mentioned, scams were easier to identify when there was a ton of spelling and grammatical mistakes. Now with AI, that's becoming a thing of the past where they are looking more convincing. Or as you said, the websites that you're sent to, that phishing attack, when you're lured to an authentic looking website, it really does look like, say, BMO.com or what have you, until you look at the URL at the top, the website address, which we will get to how to spot these in a moment. But you mentioned AI as being a culprit, and you also talked about impersonation. Does that include deep fakes where someone may sound or even look like someone? Like we've heard these grandparent scams where cyber criminals can take a clip of someone's voice and make it sound like they're their grandchild, and they're hitting up, you know, aging Canadians and duping them out of their money.
2: Yeah, no, look, deepfake is absolutely part of what we're seeing, but, you know, some of that even existed even before deepfakes. But look, what folks really need to watch out for is a sense of urgency, that, hey, look, there may be somebody pretending to be a government rep saying you owe taxes, a bank saying your account has been hacked.
10: Right, CRA.
2: Family. Mm-hmm. Exactly. It could be a family member who you may think is potentially injured and requires money very quickly. Some other quick ones are tech support scams. Somebody says, hey, by the way, your computer's infected. I need to get online to help you. And then look, you also have these romance and confidence scams. Many older folk may have, you know, maybe in a part of their lives where their friends may be passing, or they may have lost a spouse or a loved one. So, you know, unfortunately, they may be more susceptible. And these bad actors often will go to obituary pages.
10: That's disgusting.
2: It is. And you're going after somebody who's already suffering a loss, and they know they're vulnerable. They engage them in conversations. And then all of a sudden, there's this urgent need that requires money. And that's when this romance scam becomes fraud. And people are like, oh, no, I need to help my new friend. I need to help this new romance potential. And then after they give money and give money again, and then they go, wait, this doesn't make sense. Then they realize they actually are not in a new relationship, but rather have been victimized by these fraudsters.
10: You've touched on a few different kinds of scams, including romance scams. What about investment scams? Are they still a thing? And how do they work exactly? Or is it morphing into something new?
2: Investment scams, again, have been around probably forever. I think that's different now is just the ability to get to more people through, again, emails, texts, and phone calls. They are also going after, if you go to search engines, you may see something that actually puts their fake ads ahead of what are actually legitimate ads.
10: Mm-hmm.
2: The thing you really need to watch out for is if it looks too good to be true, it probably is, right? So if you're seeing these really high level of returns, particularly around things like cryptocurrency,
10: that's what I was hinting at, was kind of new-ish.
2: It is. And, you know, I think people, it's that fear of missing out, if you will, right? You know, hey, I hear crypto is, you know, really great and, yeah, can make a lot of money. And I think those things are right, but you can also lose a lot of money. And you can absolutely lose a ton of money if you actually invest in a cryptocurrency broker that is not legitimate, that is there just to take your money and doesn't actually invest it. So you really need to spend some time researching the group that you are potentially going to be using as a broker in these investment platforms. You really need to make sure you understand all the dynamics of it, and then be very careful before you give money. And let me give you this other piece of advice. If they're saying, hey, the only way you can invest in us is to give debit cards or to use instant payment systems, anything that are out of traditional means that are not recoverable by banks or by credit card companies, you really need to kind of think about, gosh, this probably isn't right, and I need to probably check into this even more, or even call my bank or your investment company and go, have you heard of these folks, and are they legitimate?
10: Yeah, these are all great red flags, and you've also hinted at, if you get contacted by someone that claims that they're from your bank or from a Canada Revenue Agency, just know that you're not likely to get contacted through a text message or an unsolicited phone call, and that sense of urgency should also make your spidey sense tingle. Common sense prevails. What about software? Can that help? Like, is there anti-malware that we should have, or is this all, you know, more common sense based?
2: No, look, there are tools and there are products out there if you think your risk is high enough, but I will tell you that there is nothing that is 100% foolproof. But if you really are going, my gosh, you know what, I'm very concerned, I need more help, there are a number of traditional companies out there that have sold malware defense that are now doing scam and fraud defenses. You may have seen with your telecommunications provider that they're identifying phone calls.
10: Potential spam.
2: Exactly. So starting to see more and more of that, and that's a wonderful thing. But, you know, there are others that can help you with texts and emails, but it's getting harder as you use things like social media, as you're using, like we're on a Zoom call right now, the video teleconferencing. So the fraudsters are actually trying to move people to those less traditional communication means because people are actually using, and also there's companies that are identifying these frauds. So they're going to these other areas that are not monitored. So even if you buy, let's say, these these products, do know that they only work in certain platforms. And if you've seen an attempt to move you to another platform, that should be another huge red flag going, my gosh, this is probably not right. And I need to stop communications and report these folks to proper authorities.
10: Mm-hmm. Yeah, that's a good way to end as well, as just to remind listeners that even if you didn't fall victim, you realize that you were being taken before it was too late. Report them, you know, report to the authorities. There's plenty of websites for official reporting from the RCMP anti-fraud and other places. Or if you did fall victim, especially if then know you're not alone. You're not the first. You won't be the last, but to definitely report it. The more information the authorities have to curb this, the better. And then finally, Larry, I'm just curious to know about BMO's involvement in this. It sounds altruistic that you're looking to protect not just your customers, but people listening right now may not be with BMO. They may have another bank of choice, but tell us a bit more maybe of your anti-fraud efforts and where we can learn more.
2: I mean, this is a problem across society. So in the end, we're happy to just have the conversation with folks like you, Mark, to get out to as many people as possible, to let them understand the risk, what to look for, and then when these things happen, what to do about them. But look, a lot of folks go, this has been great, but I have more questions. Where do I go? I'm biased here, but I think BMO.com/security. We spend a lot of time and effort to make sure that we are able to tell folks, and you don't have to be a customer. We'd love to have you, but you don't have to be a customer, to go to the website and see. We have conversations about how do you talk to children? How do you talk to elderly folks? You know, what are the latest scams? How do you report? All that's there. You can also go to the Canadian Anti-Fraud Center, and there's others out there that can also help you think through these things and become better prepared. But look, at the end of the day, I think it's important for people not only to keep themselves informed, but also their loved ones, particularly folks that are older and people who are younger, because they are the most victimized, and they're the ones that we need to really help, because they're not necessarily tracking this to the same level that maybe you and I are.
10: Great point, Larry. As awkward as a conversation may be, bring it up with your loved ones, the aging adults in your life, be they relatives or friends, and just without being condescending, remind them that they are often the victim of these scams. And make sure that they are aware of them. Education is certainly a big element here. And I say about as awkward as it may be, because there's those romance scams and other, you know, grandparent scams, which people feel really silly falling for. But just make sure you have those conversations with them proactively. I love it. All great advice, Larry. BMO.com, BMO.com/security. That takes you to your page that I'm on right now called How We Protect You. Sounds great. Thanks again for your time. Really appreciate it, Larry.
2: Mark, really appreciate the time and good luck and best to all of you out there.
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10: Welcome back to Tech Talk. 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It's a free travel-related search engine and price aggregator, comparing billions of real-time prices for flights and hotels and car rentals across hundreds of airlines and online travel agencies as well, all to help you find the best deals. And now they're folding ChatGPT into its platform, as we're going to now hear about with Piero Sierra. He's Chief AI Officer at Skyscanner. Nice to chat with you, Piero. Thanks for your time.
0: Hi, Mark. Great to be here.
10: Yeah, awesome. Now, before we talk about what's new, let's just bring everybody up to speed about Skyscanner. I did mention off the top that you've been around for a while. Very popular platform. Please tell us about it.
0: So Skyscanner is the travel app that 160 million travelers rely on every month to find the most relevant prices, especially on airlines. We compare flights, hotels, and rental cars, but we're probably best known for our flights product.
10: Mm-hmm.
0: And when you go to Skyscanner, we're not representing one airline or one online travel agent or reseller. Our point is we search the whole market, and then we help you find options. We make everything super transparent, and hopefully you find better value and a good deal. And that matters a lot because travel is high cost, high emotion, high risk. And among those who are planning to travel, price and affordability are always like the top concerns. And so that's where we come in. We're a trusted comparison site, and we give travelers choice, transparency, and confidence before they book with any given provider.
10: So it's a one-stop shop instead of the alternative, which is going from either airline to airline or through different travel agencies, or even some of the travel airline aggregators don't do the whole market, like they stick with a couple airlines. So yeah, this sounds more efficient, especially with the fuel costs, right? In 2026 so
0: it's
10: far.
0: Extremely
10: so
0: important right
10: even
0: now,
10: more
0: yes.
10: important than ever. And so Skyscanner, I should let our listeners know, and please correct me if I'm wrong, Piero, it debuted as a website first back in 2003,
0: Then
10: the app was 2011, I believe.
0: Yeah, no, you have those right. And so the app is now extremely popular, but obviously we also run a great website, and people find us in many different ways.
10: Awesome. So let's now chat about the ChatGPT integration.
0: Yes. So that's been very interesting for us, because if you zoom out a little bit, what's happening with these chatbots and this AI transformation is that the world is moving from search to answers, where you would maybe get 10 blue links, you now get an answer that sort of gives you what you need directly. And that's really, really great. And it applies especially to travel, because travel is conversational. Travel discovery especially, the future of it is going to be conversational. Travelers increasingly expect technologies to understand what they mean, not just what they type, right? So no two trips are alike, and you might have really complicated criteria for what you're looking for. And so chatbots are really, really good for that. Now, with the Skyscanner app in ChatGPT that we've just launched, you can ask ChatGPT for flights information in plain language. So ChatGPT brings you that conversational interface that you're used to, and then Skyscanner comes in, and we bring you the live prices, the real options, and the trusted travel data. And we find that when you combine those things, when you combine the intelligence of ChatGPT or your favorite AI tool with trusted data, that's when the magic happens.
10: Can you walk us through the process? So is it the ChatGPT app that we use now, or it's like a new reskinned version for Skyscanner?
0: Oh, yes. No, it's the current ChatGPT. There's no complicated setup. You basically just open ChatGPT, and they have a little app store in there. So you find the app store, and you just find Skyscanner, and you tick it on. Once you've ticked it on, you've indicated to ChatGPT that you like Skyscanner and you might want to use it. And then in any conversation, at any point, you can just say, at Skyscanner, and then you ask your question. So, for example, at Skyscanner, find me the cheapest flight to Cancun in December, or something like that. Mm-hmm. And you don't have to learn any new forms or do anything. You just have a conversation. You then get back directly in ChatGPT. You get back our answers with a nice little user interface that makes it very simple to see the different options. And then you can keep interacting with it. You can ask refinement questions, and you can go back and forth with it until you find the thing that you want. And then hopefully you'll click through to Skyscanner to see the actual partners and decide which one you want to book with.
10: Is this done as a text prompt? Like you said, at Skyscanner, like the at sign. What about those who use ChatGPT with their voice, as I do? Like when I'm driving, I have through CarPlay, I converse with the AI.
0: Yeah, so that's up to OpenAI itself. In some cases, if you say just Skyscanner, we'll understand what you're saying and call the right thing. If you're on a keyboard, it's better, because when you give the at sign, then it knows for a fact, like, you know, you want the Skyscanner data there. You can definitely use voice if that's what's most natural. You can also, you know, speak at Skyscanner and then ask your question. The important thing is the natural language. You don't need to understand the perfect travel search syntax. You can give very open-ended questions. like a human would. You know, you say, find me good, a good value flight from Toronto to Vancouver next month, or can I go a day earlier and save money? What if I want to fly from a nearby airport? And we'll figure all that out for you and bring you the answer.
10: Like you can with ChatGPT and other LLMs, large language models, you can follow up with other questions to really sort of tailor what you're looking for. And is Skyscanner any different? So, for example, if I said, find me a flight from New York to London, England, and it gives me a flight and it tells me the price and I say, oh, that's a little too much. Can you find something less expensive? Can I say that as a follow up? And then ChatGPT may say something like, yes, for $150 less, there's this flight, but there is a layover in Amsterdam or something like that. Is that kind of like how it works?
0: Yes, it's exactly right. So you can go back and forth with it. The only thing that might be a little bit different than how you're describing it is that you will get a little mini version of Skyscanner inside of ChatGPT. So we won't just show you one flight. We'll show you all of the flights sorted by price and convenience, and you can see them visually, but you can also ask a follow-on question. Like, for example, let's say we showed you a really cheap flight, but there's a layover, a stop somewhere. You don't want that, so you could just say, oh, I only want to see direct flights, and it will figure it out and filter that down.
10: I wonder how, I'm really curious about using this, so I'm excited to give it a shot. I travel a lot, so I'm definitely going to take it for a spin. What about getting really granular? Like, find me the best flight, but not with hidden charges, like paying for a seat or a carry-on bag. Is it that intelligent yet? Like, that's something we may see visually. Like, if I'm logged into a website, like, you know, whatever, KLM or United or Air Canada, it will say, you know, the flex fare offers this, but if you want the basic fare, then everything else is a la carte.
0: Yes. Skyscanner definitely has that information. We pride ourselves on having the most trustworthy data from all of our partners, and we cut through when the partners are giving us inaccurate information. For example, we either remove that inventory, remove them from the site, or really escalate with them to make sure that when we're presenting facts around what's included in the fares, for example, that it's all super, super accurate. That will show up in ChatGPT to a degree. But ChatGPT is a little bit higher up in the experience. It's more when you're trying to get inspired about where you want to go. At some point, you want to really dig in. And so in ChatGPT, you'll see the answers from Skyscanner, and you'll see a button that says, for example, let's go check the dates on Skyscanner, and then you can go to our full user experience where we can really let you filter down all of those granular things that you're referring to. So some of that will filter through, but most of that, you probably still want to go to Skyscanner to really get that full picture.
10: Yeah, thanks for that. That leads me perfectly into my next question, Piero. We are chatting with Piero Sierra, Chief AI Officer at Skyscanner, learning about the new integration between Skyscanner and ChatGPT from OpenAI. All right, and then for call to action, what do you recommend? Going to ChatGPT and looking at their store for Skyscanner, or going to the Skyscanner app, and then can you then link to ChatGPT from there?
0: That's right. Well, it depends on your listener and what they're trying to do. If you're really interested in having the best experience possible with the deepest set of options, then I would recommend downloading our app or coming to our website directly, where we have the absolute full, you know, everything that Skyscanner has to offer. But ChatGPT, if you're using ChatGPT and you like to start your travel experiences in ChatGPT, which a lot of people do, then yes, I would say go to the store, tick Skyscanner, and try a simple prompt, you know, like, hey, at Skyscanner, find me the cheapest flight from X to Y, and just see what it looks like. It's really, really easy to use.
10: Piero, thank you so much for your time. Great to chat with you, and congrats on this exciting partnership with ChatGPT.
0: Thank you, Mark. Really nice to chat.
10: Hey, thanks for tuning into Tech Talk, everyone. Hope you enjoyed the program. If you want to reach out on social media to say hi or ask tech questions, you can find me on X and Facebook, Instagram, Blue Sky, Threads, LinkedIn, YouTube, and TikTok. It's Mark Saltzman, MarkSaltzman. Let me know where you're tuning into the show from across Canada. I always get a kick out of hearing that. 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Have a fantastic rest of your weekend. Happy Father's Day to all those dads out there in Radio Land, including my old man, Stan the Man. I love you. Looking forward to chatting with you next weekend on a brand new episode of Tech Talk. Bye-bye for now.
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0: controlled AC system this summer and avoid expensive breakdowns during the hottest temperatures of the year. 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
7: From the National Newsroom of the Canadian Press, I'm John Kennedy. Vice President J.D. Vance left Washington for Switzerland today to participate in negotiations with Iran. He'll be joined by Special Envoy Steve Witkoff and Jared Kushner. Speaking to reporters on the tarmac, Vance says he expects to discuss Iran's nuclear program and Israel's ongoing war against Hezbollah in Lebanon.
8: It's going to be something we're just going to have to continuously manage to ensure that, you know, Israel and Lebanon are both safe and secure. That's fundamentally the goal of this, to make the whole region safe and secure.
7: Vance's comments come after Israel closed the Strait of Hormuz again, following Israeli strikes that killed at least 16 people in Lebanon. Meanwhile, in Gaza, Palestinian health officials say Israeli strikes killed at least 6 people today, including 2 children and an Al Jazeera broadcaster cameraman. Gaza's health ministry says despite an October ceasefire between Israel and Hamas, the enclave has seen near daily Israeli attacks that have killed over 1,000 Palestinians. Evacuation orders in Lytton, British Columbia have been expanded to cover more properties as a wildfire threatens the region once again. About 130 firefighters have been assigned to the blaze, along with 9 helicopters and structural protection crews. The fire yesterday measured 6 square kilometers in size. On June 30th, 2021, one day after Lytton recorded a Canadian temperature record of 49.6 degrees Celsius, a wildfire began to sweep through the village, killing 2 people and leveling almost the entire community. Despite more than $140 million in federal and provincial funding, the recovery has been slow, with only a few dozen homes rebuilt. An independent observer will monitor the investigations into racism allegations involving Montreal police officers. Quebec's domestic security minister appointed lawyer Anne-Marie Boisvert as the independent observer over a week after the force dismantled a patrol unit in the Montreal Nord region. Boisvert will monitor the criminal and disciplinary investigations being conducted by the Montreal Police Service and will provide the minister with a report containing her findings and recommendations. The officers are being penalized for alleged discriminatory and racist behavior towards citizens. Ismael Kone is back with his Canadian teammates for the first time since a bad tackle in the second half of the 6-0 win over Qatar in the World Cup.
9: Ismael Kone is back with his Canadian teammates for the first time since a bad tackle in the second half of Thursday's 6-0 win over Qatar at the World Cup. Canada Soccer released a heartwarming video Saturday morning showing Kone returning to the team hotel after undergoing surgery to repair his broken leg. With a cast on his left leg, Kone exited a van on crutches as teammates clapped, cheered, and chanted Ismael. The 24-year-old from Montreal was stretchered off the field and underwent surgery Thursday night. Canada Soccer said yesterday the operation was successful and that Kone is expected to make a full recovery, though he will miss the remainder of the tournament. Don Mitchell, The Canadian Press.
7: This is The Canadian Press. In sports, Tommy Stevens dove headfirst into the end zone in overtime, giving the visiting Saskatchewan Roughriders a 40-37 CFL win over the Calgary Stampeders. Quarterback Trevor Harris threw for 349 yards and three touchdowns, but it wasn't enough as the Stamps slipped to 0-2. Dalton Varsho and Kazuma Okamoto each had a home run and three RBIs as the Toronto Blue Jays rallied from a 5-0 deficit after six innings to an 8-6 win over the Chicago Cubs earlier today. The Jays used five pitchers, including Jeff Hoffman, who got the win, and Louis Varlin, who earned his 15th save. Paige Buechers had 19 points and 8 assists, and the Dallas Wings outscored the visiting Chicago Sky 36-21 in the fourth quarter, bringing on a record 93-92 WNBA victory tonight. Camila Cardoso had 26 points and 9 rebounds for the Sky, who have lost 5 in a row. From the Canadian Press, I'm John Kennedy.
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13: Taking a look at your weather forecast, we'll see mainly cloudy skies with 30% chance of showers and a low of 13 overnight. A mix of sun and cloud into the morning with the risk of a thunderstorm later in the afternoon, reaching a high of 25. Monday, we'll see continuing periods of rain with a high of 20. And Tuesday, a mix of sun and cloud warming up to a high of 24.
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15: Of West Lincoln this morning, kicking off the guests and our conversation about West Lincoln is DJ Brooks, Manager of Community Services. Good morning, DJ.
16: Good morning. Thanks for having me.
15: Well, thanks for being here early. Sometimes people don't want the early spot.
16: Yeah, I think We didn't have to draw straws. I just volunteered for the early one. I've got kids. I'm up early anyways. This is when all the best drivers are on the road anyways.
15: Absolutely.
16: Right? They're paying attention.
15: The best listeners at this time. We have only the best happening.
16: All the good stuff happens
15: exactly.
16: at 6:20.
15: Exactly. Okay, speaking of good stuff, that's what you're here to talk about. You get to do fun stuff, right? Like, your job's pretty fun.
16: Well, yeah, my staff's job's pretty fun. They get to do all the fun stuff. But yeah, we're lucky, right? The rec department, we get to put on these community-facing events, have these community-facing programs, and at the end of the day, we're the fun side of municipal work. So, you know, all of our Canada Day events, movies in the park, running arenas and parks, and providing spaces for people to go out as a family or even as an individual. And or friends, whatever, and just have fun and recreate, right? We know in 2026 that there's a real issue with screens and lack of community for some people. So we provide the spaces, events, and places where people can get out and enjoy a sense of community.
15: We all need that for sure. So let's get into some of the specifics. Canada Day is coming up.
16: Yeah, Canada Day is coming up. My staff are in full prep mode for that one. It's
15: full face paint already?
16: No, not yet. Not yet, but we're planning on it. So all the planning for that is going on right now. Most of it's you'll start seeing it come up on our website. So we have our headliner Mitch Zorn is dealt with, T's are crossed, I's are dotted. So that's coming, and we're going to have our big fireworks show at the end of the night. A lot of, you know, if you've been to the West Lincoln Canada Day event before, it's going to feel very similar, but we're just adding some little touches, right? So we're going to have like our bouncy castles, things like that, our kids entertainment area, and then more of an adult space as well, so that it kind of fits the needs, wants of all generations. So it starts at 3 o'clock and it goes till 10. We're expecting actually a very busy Canada Day this year. It's weird. What happens is Canada Day is on a Wednesday.
15: Yeah, right in the middle of the week.
16: So people stay.
15: Right.
16: So
15: okay.
16: Instead of
15: going out of town.
16: Correct.
15: Right.
16: So if it's on a Friday, they'll go up to the cottage. They'll go somewhere for the weekend to celebrate. When you've got a midweek Canada Day, all the local Cole, Canada Days are usually very well attended. So for those in West Lincoln or out of West Lincoln planning on coming to our Canada Day, just be prepared for parking. We've got shuttles from a few different locations throughout the community to get you there, because parking is limited on site at our Leisureplex. But yeah, just check our website for information on which lot and shuttle maybe makes the most sense for you. But yeah, we look forward to having tons and tons of people there.
15: Okay, that's good stuff. Great tips as well. You mentioned the movie nights. When are those?
16: Yeah, so we just confirmed our four movie nights through the summer with our hosts, which we're very grateful to have three different groups hosting for us this year. So July 17th, we've got Lilo and Stitch, and our local MPP, Sam Oosterhoff, is hosting that one. Friday, July 31st, Harold and the Purple Crayon and Merritt Funeral Home, a local funeral home in town, who seems to sponsor or host just about everything we do. They're an awesome community member. They're hosting that one. Friday, August 14th, Zootopia 2, Modern is hosting, and then Modern again on Friday, August 28th, is hosting Goat. So we've got those four through the summer months. They're at the West Lincoln Community Center, and they usually start at they start at dusk.
15: Okay.
16: So we don't give
15: because we know as the summer goes on the days get a little shorter, but we love those late
16: July 17th
15: nights for sure.
16: They'll probably start at 9, and then by August 28th it's 8 or 8:30. Right.
15: So, something I might be able to attend. Yeah. I can't be up till 9 o'clock. That's too late. What's the Roots and Rhythm event?
16: So in the past we've had what we called the Market Parket. Oh, I'm going to get it wrong now because we've changed it since I've been here.
15: Your staff's yelling at you.
16: They are. They're like, what are you doing? It was a market event with music, and now we've rebranded it to Roots and Rhythm because we really wanted to showcase the agricultural spirit of West Lincoln. We truly are a farming and agricultural community. It's not just like lip service. It's not just a sign on the board. Truly a large part of who we are here in West Lincoln is that agricultural roots. So we've tried to create an event that kind of really understands that spirit. So for 6 weeks in a row, we're going to have bands, line dancing, a market with vendors. But then what we're really trying to do is add that agricultural spirit through working with partners. So like on July 22nd, it's Chicken and Coop Night, and the Chicken Farmers of Ontario and the Egg Farmers of Ontario are going to be there doing educational stuff, doing entertainment stuff. So it's going to be a whole night with music and dancing and a market, but based around chicken and egg farming.
15: Okay.
16: And then we're also going to have July 29th is Meet the Herd Night with Brookturn Farms, and that's more of a dairy education. So dairy farming, and again, there's going to be interactive displays on dairy farming and education on dairy farming and fun events around dairy farming. Then August 5th is Pastures and Plates, which is, I think, that's more beef farming. August 12th is Big Machine Night with Premier Equipment. And then we're starting at July 15th and finishing it August 19th with more of like the 15th is a kickoff with family activities and stuff. And then August 19th is the Sunset Social, which is kind of the come down and more adult activities. So we're really, really focusing hard. And my staff are really focusing hard on really grabbing onto these agricultural roots, having education and entertainment based around these agricultural roots, which I think is really, really cool and what really differentiates us from all the other communities.
15: Yeah.
16: Because, you know, Grimsby's got a market, Pelham's got a market, Niagara Falls has a market. So we don't want to just have a market. We want to have music. We want to have this educational and entertainment piece based around who we are here in West Lincoln.
15: Yeah, and I think, you know, whether you're part of the agriculture community or not, those are all really, like, people are very interested in the educational part. Like, if you think of, like, the Royal Winter Fair, while you were saying all those, I thought, oh, this is like a breakdown of the things you might find at a big event like that.
16: Yeah, absolutely. Because, you know, Smithville itself, right? There's not a lot of farming in Smithville proper. It's a town. You know, there's subdivisions. But there's lots of people there that understand where they live and where they've chosen to live.
15: Yep.
16: And want to learn about and be educated. Or maybe, you grew up on a farm, you know, in Attercliffe or in Wellandport, and now you just live in Smithville proper. And you want to go back to your roots again, and you love the idea of farming and agriculture. So,
15: yeah.
16: I think it's a good mix that way as well.
15: I love it. Super interesting stuff. So do people sign up for that? They just show up?
16: No, yeah, that's totally free. It's at the West Lincoln Community Center. So all the, entertainment will take place at the Bandshell, weather permitting, obviously, but the ice is out at the arena right now. So if there happens to be a weather event, we'll just move it all inside. We'll pick it all up and get it in. But we're very hopeful for at least 6 days of good weather. So just show up, totally free. We also have events going on at the community center at that time to try to kind of amplify the event. So we have, like, our gym is what we call an open gym for young families. So you can go in and play basketball, floor hockey, things like that. So it's not just for the adults to sit and listen to music. We're trying to really ramp that up by providing a space for all ages between events outside and inside. So yeah, totally free. Come on by at the community center on those days. Everything starts at around 5 o'clock. Headliner starts around 7, usually wrapped up by about 9, so it's not exactly late night into the night.
15: My kind of night, DJ. I'm telling you, that sounds amazing. Is there the West Lincoln Town website? Is that the best place to go?
16: Yeah.
15: Follow socials, that kind of thing.
16: For everything, our social media is awesome. Beth, our communications person, is great at getting things out. But our website has everything up to date as well. It is. I know the website's changing literally this week, I think. Jess? Yeah? The website's changing this week?
15: Yeah, she's working on it right now.
16: Yeah, I know it's being updated, so, but yeah, you can find everything on our socials, Facebooks, Instagram, and just the website.
15: Okay, well, you know what? They saved the best for first, DJ. This was so fun. Thank you so much for being here.
16: Thanks for having me.
15: DJ Brooks, Manager of Community Services here as we roundtable road trip in West Lincoln.
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1: It is a beautiful day out there.
0: All right, so tell us about, I really enjoy the roundtable road trips. We get to know about the different towns and cities in Niagara and
1: sure.
0: all of the fire departments. I know you all closely will work together and your colleagues and things, but you all run a little bit different. So tell us about how it works here in West Lincoln.
1: Absolutely. We do run a little differently. In some of the larger cities, of course, there are career firefighters. Here in West Lincoln, this is an all-volunteer force. So we have 55 firefighters. They are all part-time on-call firefighters. So they carry pagers, they carry cell phones that have apps on them to notify them of fire calls. And when an incident comes in, they get notified, they respond to the stations, and then they take the trucks out. So it's a little different. When people move to small towns, sometimes they believe that there will be firefighters in the stations at all times, but in this case, that is not so. So we have a large group. They are a good group of dedicated people, and when calls come in, they're leaving their families, they're leaving their work, and they're going to respond to emergencies. So, yeah, it's a great group of people.
0: Amazing. And so what are we talking about in terms of volume throughout the year? How many emergency calls are these people going to?
1: Well, it does, as we were mentioning earlier, it does go up and down a little bit over the course of the year, but typically we're running between 300 and 400 calls a year. So that averages out to roughly one call a day.
0: Okay. Yeah. And you think about firefighters, of course, you are responding to issues of fire, but you are also at the accident.
1: Yeah, absolutely. In fact, motor vehicle collisions are some of the most common incidents that we respond to. We do have a large number of fires and medical incidents, but motor vehicle collisions are very common. We have, being the largest area municipality in Niagara, we have a large number of roads, and they're generally fairly high-speed rural roads. So the collisions that do occur are often severe. So our crews are well-trained to deal with those emergencies, and we have excellent equipment to deal with it, but it seems to be often in the nice weather that we do see more of those collisions, and unfortunately we do encourage people to be cautious, to stay alert, and to pay attention to their surroundings, because very easy to be distracted, especially on these nice summer days, but the consequences can be fairly severe. So
0: definitely. How about that training? How does that work? Is it ongoing?
1: It is an ongoing training program. So recently the Ontario government required that firefighters are certified to the same level across the board throughout the province of Ontario, and career firefighters and volunteer firefighters are required to be certified to the NFPA standards. So our firefighters train weekly for a couple of hours every Wednesday night, but our recruit program, it's a pretty substantial program, and it runs about 160 hours, and that gets our firefighters basically from somebody who comes in off the street not knowing anything about firefighting to being a certified firefighter responding on the trucks, and it takes about 14 months.
0: Okay, wow. Mm-hmm. And is that possible for somebody who's kind of never done anything to be able to become a volunteer firefighter?
1: It absolutely is. That was the career path that I followed myself. I was 21 years old here in Smithville and didn't really know anything about firefighting. I came to the fire hall and applied and received all the training, and 30 years later, here I am.
0: Yeah, so, it's just like that, overnight success, right?
1: Overnight success. Yeah. Only 3 decades. That's right. But, absolutely. We bring people in, and there are some folks that have had previous firefighter training, but many are coming in just with an interest to serve their communities, and we support them in developing their skills and becoming certified firefighters and really making a difference.
0: That's tremendous. And they have green lights, right?
1: They do have green lights. So the Highway Traffic Act allows us to use green lights only as a courtesy light. So we're basically alerting drivers around us that we are responding to an emergency, and we're requesting that they would give way to firefighters. The emergency that they're responding to could be at your own home. So any time that we can save in getting our firefighters to those emergency scenes is it's worth the effort.
0: So watch out for the green lights.
1: Absolutely, yeah. Pull over and allow these folks to get to the emergency scene or to the fire hall so that they can respond in the fire trucks.
0: Good to know what's going on there. Another interesting fact here is the water, because, of course, when you're responding to a fire, that is a very important part. But given this large geographic area, you don't have hydrants everywhere.
1: That's correct, yeah. We have about 385 square kilometers, and only the area of Smithville here in West Lincoln has hydrants. So the vast majority of West Lincoln does not have any hydrants or water pipes in the ground. So whenever there's an emergency that requires us to put water on a fire, fire, we need to bring that water with

0: us. So we have a couple of very, very large tankers. They hold about 13,000 liters of water each, and they respond with us. So we take basically our entire water supply machine with us as we go, and when we arrive, we start setting that up right away, and a couple of big pools that we carry on the side of each tanker, we dump the water in there and then start fighting the fire with the water that we bring.
1: Oh, wow. Okay. Yep. So it's great that you have that equipment, that the town has made sure that that's important and all that stuff's up to date.
0: Yeah, absolutely. Council's been very supportive for us in that regard. We do have excellent neighbors as well. We have agreements with our neighboring fire departments so that when we have these large-scale events, we can draw on their tankers as well. And there's reciprocal agreements. And we basically share our tankers back and forth in a mutual aid agreement. And that allows for us to have, you know, kind of a force multiplier where we bring in these other units from other towns and run a continuous shuttle of trucks between, say, a hydrant or a fixed water source and the fire scenes. And we could have four or five, six at a time that are running if we have to flow a lot of water.
1: Okay, and something really interesting you let me know about before this is, like, I would think newer homes are better in terms of giving us time to get out, but that might not necessarily be the case because of the materials we use now, right?
0: That is true. At the beginning of my career, we had old farmhouses. Most of the things in there were kind of natural fibers, wood, wool, cotton, and as time's gone on, we have newer homes. They're better built as far as energy efficiency is concerned, but the products they're made of and the things that are in them are frequently made with polyurethane foam plastics, things of that nature, and that material burns faster, it burns hotter, and the homes are better sealed so that the heat is retained within the building as the fire burns. So it really does cut down on the amount of time that people have to escape their home in the event of a fire, where, you know, there may have been 5 minutes to get out. In an older home, you may have only 1 or 2 minutes now. And when you think about, you know, if you were to detect something going on in your home, what would you do to get out and just recognize the situation that you're in? That doesn't leave you very much time. So
1: not at all.
0: The early alerting is really the key. That is to make sure that you have working smoke alarms and carbon monoxide detectors in your home at every level of your home. That's critical. Those early detection pieces, that's what allows people to get out safely before the firefighters get there. Unfortunately, as quick as we are to respond, we simply can't be there within that 1 or 2 minute window. There just isn't enough time. So that's the part that everyone has to take on themselves to make sure that they're protecting themselves and their families with the proper use of these alarms and detectors.
1: That's going to stick with people today, Chief. Thanks for sharing that. And finally, if anybody wants to get involved, you are going to be recruiting coming up in the fall.
0: We are recruiting in the fall, absolutely. We have two stations here in West Lincoln. There's a rural station out in Caister Center and the station here in Smithville. We'll be looking for personnel for each of those. For those applying for the Smithville station, you would need to live within the town borders. And for those applying out in Caister Center, it's a reasonable driving distance to the fire hall. We're a little bit more flexible out there. But yeah, we're looking to take on a number of staff for each station. Applications can be found online. So, go to westlincoln.ca and, I think under the Living Here tab, there's the fire services. You can find the application online there. And yeah, we go through the entire process of screening and, hopefully we'll have a class starting in January.
1: Incredible. It's so nice to meet you, Chief. Thanks for stopping by this morning.
0: Thank you very much.
1: Joining us this morning, Fire Chief Tim Hofsink, as we broadcast live in the town of West Lincoln. That's where we have Roundtable Road Trip.
2: Taking a look at your weather forecast, we'll see mainly cloudy skies with 30% chance of showers and a low of 13 overnight. A mix of sun and cloud into the morning with the risk of a thunderstorm later in the afternoon, reaching a high of 25. Monday, we'll see continuing periods of rain with a high of 20. And Tuesday, a mix of sun and cloud warming up to a high of 24.
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0: Well, when you hear this song, you know Franco Terrazano is getting ready to get on the radio with us, director of the Canadian Taxpayer Federation and friend of the show. Welcome back, Franco.
1: Hey, thanks for having me on, and I love that song. You know, I grew up playing baseball. It's like my walk-up song. I couldn't figure out how to hit a curveball, but I love having my own walk-up song for tax radio.
0: No doubt. And, in fact, we were talking to Brian Passafume on Monday, and we've got a walk-up song for him. And he was guessing, because we were talking about some of this, the work you were doing with the Teddy Awards, some of the stuff he wrote about. He was guessing, what did he say, Jenny, would be a good song for Franco? But we told him we already had one. Do you remember?
2: He said Money by Pink Floyd.
0: Okay, right. But we're going to go with Taxman, and he said, oh, that's even better. So he agrees the walk-up song for Franco's good. And, you know, we were talking about your Teddy Awards. It's an annual thing the CTF does to award the greatest wasters of taxpayers' money. How many years have you been doing this, and how did it get named the Teddy Awards? And tell us about some of these awards you've given out.
1: Yeah, we've been doing it for 28 years now, right? So it's been going on for a long time. Yeah, 28 years. And, you know, our then Alberta director, a gentleman by the name of Mark Milkey, he came up with this idea because, you know, when we're talking about taxes, a lot of the time we're just a rain cloud. You know what I mean? Government doing bad stuff. So we said, you know what? Like, these politicians, these bureaucrats, they can handle outrage. They get outrage all the time. But what they hate more than anything is being laughed at, being mocked. Right? The emperor has no clothes, so to speak. So he came up with this idea, like, let's just give them big golden pig trophies for the worst waste offenders in government every year. And now we do this live award show once a year. Maybe we'll expand it a little bit more, but we've got Porky the Waste Hater, our big pig mascot in a tuxedo, helping me hand out awards to some of the worst waste offenders in government. It's a good time.
0: We need an example or two here, Franco. Some of the biggest wasters, who gets the awards? They're kind of like the Razzie Awards in some respects, I guess. You got to tell us a story or two on that one.
1: Yeah. Let's start with the Lifetime Achievement Award for this year. And it's our most prestigious award. And let me tell you, this organization, they've worked very hard over the years wasting taxpayers' money. It's the social sciences. Yeah.
0: It's very hard.
1: Yeah. It's really hard wasting other people's tax dollars. It's the Social Sciences and Humanities Research Council. Okay. So this is the federal government's $1 billion a year slush fund that pays for research that the government claims matter most to Canadians. So I'm just going to read to you what they're funding, and you know, I'll let your listeners be the judge of this, if this is the issues that matter most to them. Okay, so they spend $94,000 studying fat fashion photography on Instagram and social justice selfies. Here's a direct quote from that researcher. Basically, I fart around on the internet for most of my teaching and research. Yeah, we can tell. And don't get mad at me, folks. I'm just reading to you what they spent your money on. They spent $20,000 researching letters to a porn star. I'm not making that up. $8,000 studying gender identities of online Harry Potter fan communities. They spent $17,000 studying disgraced former rodeo princesses. $20,000 studying gender politics of Peruvian rock music. Again, I don't know how that's an issue that matters most to Canadians. And this might be the craziest one. $100,000 studying the birth, life, and death of a grocery cart.
0: Yeah. It sounds like you're doing a bit right now, Franco.
1: I'm just reading.
0: Yeah, I know. And the funny thing is it doesn't even sound real. Like, why are we studying the life of a golf or of a shopping cart? I mean, I could imagine Sobeys or perhaps Loblaws doing that, but why would the government get involved in that? That's just crazy stuff. You know, it makes Mark Carney's catering bill on when he's in the air make a little more sense in some of that stuff, to be honest with you.
1: Oh, yeah. You know, and speaking of the catering bill, I don't know if you and Brian talked about this one, but I know he's been covering that for many years now. You know, Brian's been doing a great job covering that. You know, the most recent story that we put out, and again, we got this from Access to Information Request, is that in just three trips, right, three international trips, one to Italy, one to Brussels, and the other to the UK, for three trips, Carney and his entourage billed taxpayers close to $200,000 for airplane food. Right? Close to $200,000 for airplane food. And you know what's really crazy, other than all that, is that Carney's even spending more than Trudeau. Right? Like, on his trip to Italy, he dropped $93,000 billed to taxpayers for airplane food, which was twice as much as what Trudeau and his entourage spent on airplane food during a trip to Italy. So, you know, the guy who is promising everyone that he's going to spend less just outspent the guy who's famous for spending far too much.
0: Yeah, exactly. And I want to make this clear that Franco's not making these things up. He actually goes out and gets these numbers. And a lot of the time it's freedom of information. And some things come back redacted, don't they?
1: Oh, yeah, they sure do. Look, I could even make these up if I tried, right? It's almost too unbelievable the way they're spending other people's money. And speaking of redactions to Access to Information Requests, I've got two stories for you. So you might remember a couple years ago, right, where Trudeau, well, I guess he didn't admit it right away, but somebody, who could it have been, billed taxpayers $6,000 a night for a luxury hotel suite in London, England, right? And there was this big old guessing game, like, who could it have been? Well, we filed an Access to Information request to the government. The government wrote down Justin Trudeau's name, and then they blacked it out. They redacted it, right? So we said, no, that's not going to stand. We launched a legal challenge. Trudeau obviously saw the writing on the wall. Yeah, obviously he knew we were going to win this one. So when then-President Biden was coming to town, you know, in a classic bad news dump for the government, he finally admitted that it was him who stayed in that hotel room. And let me just tell you, some of the rationale the government gave for why they redacted that information was just complete bogus. Like, months after the trip, the government claimed that it was a security risk to tell us who it was who stayed in that room, as if the government was worried that the Terminator was going to travel back in time. You know, like, it's just bogus.
0: Well, it's good you stay on them, and, you know, nobody can complain about this stuff, because you're going to do this no matter who's our prime minister, the premier, whatever the case may be. This is stuff that we got to keep an eye on, or else it will get ridiculous like it already is. Now, Gene Valaitis, who does a show before Vassy on this station, mentioned today when I was talking to him, you use the SSHRC sometimes, which is a good source, isn't it?
1: Sorry, the Social Sciences and Humanities Research Council, like their grant portal?
0: Yeah,
1: but that's how we found all this stuff, right? So a couple ways that we find this information. Now, a lot of this information is hard to find, right? Like, the government doesn't go out of its way, you know, to put up a big billboard telling you how it's blowing your money. So a lot of this is, quite difficult to find. One tactic we use, as I mentioned, is freedom of information requests or access to information requests to get these government records that, in all honesty, like, belongs to taxpayers, right? They're spending our money. We deserve to know how they're, in fact, spending the money. The second thing we do is we use these grant portals, right, like the SSHRC grant portal. That's how we found all of these crazy research grants that they've been wasting our money on. And then the third way that we do this is, just published reports from the government. Like, a lot of the stuff that we talk about, very rarely are they our own numbers. Like, most of the stuff that we talk about are just government records, government's own numbers. And we just say, hey, folks, like, we went through this, 50-page report. This is how they're spending your money, right? So they bury, very important details for Canadians in these long reports. And, you know, we're just fortunate to have a strong team that works with me who are able to go through all of it.
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0: Niagara Business Achievement Awards were handed out in St. Catharines this week. It was a packed audience of 375 people at the Holiday Inn. The event is hosted each year by the Greater Niagara Chamber of Commerce. And joining us now is the CEO, Mishka Balsam. Hey, Mishka, how are you?
1: I'm doing well, Bonnie. Thank you for having me.
0: This event, I love it every year because it really does highlight the best of the best. Like, we have such great businesses here in Niagara and new ones starting all the time. And that's what I really like about it. It almost gives us that heads up. Like, this is being produced right here and it's super cool.
1: Yeah, I fully agree with you. I'm always impressed by the spectrum and the vastness of businesses that are coming forward. So we're always giving our thanks to the people who are putting forward those businesses, names those individuals, if they're colleagues, if they're partners of theirs, if they're in any way, shape, or form have been impressed by those businesses. It's those kind of submissions that people are bringing forward and that we have a chance to celebrate. And it starts from solopreneurs up to companies and employers that employ 1,000+ individuals in our international businesses. That whole spectrum is so good to see in one room and one evening and to celebrate their achievements.
0: Before we get to the winners, walk us through the submission timeline. So if somebody's thinking right now, oh, I should probably submit this or that for next year's award, when is that?
1: Yeah, actually, it's an excellent question because one of the things we find is that every year we hold the Niagara Business Achievement Awards in June, usually the middle of June, and right after we are holding them, we get tons of applications coming forward and interest of people of saying, making us aware and saying, think about this business next or think about this entrepreneur for next year and the upcoming year. And so we actually always have all year long are keeping a list of individuals that have been brought forward to us. The official nomination process usually starts early in the year, where people then actually either self-submit or submit another business that they know or individual that they want to bring forward. And then we have an independent judging committee, and those judges look at all the different categories that we have and go forward from there. Each year, this year, I think we had in excess of 200 names coming forward. So it was a really successful year. And then it's narrowed down through the nomination process to about between 50 to 60 companies and individuals that then are moving forward to the evening where we celebrate them. But the richness of that list is always what makes us all smile.
0: And everything when it comes to submissions and everything is done online?
1: Yeah, everything is done online, and the judges are based on actually often past recipients and key stakeholders in the community that then take about up to 2 or 3 weeks to review once the submission deadline has expired that and then move forward from there. And so there's a really tight category criteria and the grid that they have that they judge against. And what's really interesting is that these finalists are amazing and often, like, who the final recipient offered is so close to the next person. It's often just percentages away. So I think in many ways we're celebrating all finalists that are coming forward because the categories are so rich in the experiences and the contributions that they have made to the community. Community is extraordinary.
0: Okay, so the Business of the Year Award went to who?
1: Yes, the Business of the Year Award was presented by RBC and went to Airbus Helicopters Canada. And Airbus is really interesting because here we have a business that competes on the global stage while operating right here in Niagara, in Fort Erie, and as well as in Niagara Falls. It has expanded into other communities across Niagara. And it's extraordinary that this is actually right in our backyard and makes such a difference. And they're a big employer for us in an industry and sector that is also going and seeing a significant amount of changes now and in the years to come, especially with the federal government and the provincial government focusing so much on the defense sector too. So it has there's different components and growth in that area.
0: I really enjoyed the winner of the Technology and Innovation Award because I have it in my fridge and I had no idea this was a local company.
1: Yeah, because technology and innovation was actually Vision Screen. They're a vertical farm out of Welland. And it's, again, there are so many things that we don't know. And I think that is so nice to see. It's nice to see for us, but it's often for us so wonderful to hear from recipients or people in the community who are saying, I didn't even know they were in our backyard, or I'm going to go by there. I'm going to check out this winery, or I'm going to buy their products, or I'm going to try this out differently, because it supports the businesses in Niagara. And really what these businesses are doing, and I think it's one of the most rewarding aspects of it, is showcasing the incredible innovation, the talent, and the leadership that exists right here in Niagara. And I think many residents, and even us as businesses, don't even realize what it's like home-built, grown. And we have world-class manufacturers. We have technology companies here. We have agricultural businesses, tourism operators, entrepreneurs, non-profit organizations, all of them making up the fiber that creates employment in our area, that generates growth. And we've always believed that if we have the business succeed in a community, that the community actually will benefit from it.
0: Okay, we're running out of time. I will let you pick one more award winner to talk about.
1: You know what, let me go there and mention Albert Stoad Award winner, because often people don't think about a chamber and always think about businesses. But this Stoad recipient is for her community leadership that she has presented. And it went to Elizabeth Zimmerman, Executive Director at the YWCA for the Niagara region, and talking about her incredible work that she has done. And I think it's the realization that businesses don't exist in isolation of all for the contributions that the nonprofit sector makes. And the nonprofits look at themselves as being businesses and operations. And sometimes in the public eye, we don't see it the same way. But the private sector could not exist without having nonprofits at our side to actually bring us and the social and enhance the social fiber within our community. So to celebrate her, and I think she's celebrating her 20th year at the YWCA Niagara this year, has been really an honor.
0: That's wonderful. Okay, we're out of time, but for people who want to see the full list of winners and maybe submit a application for next year's awards, where do they go?
1: Just go to our website at gncc.ca. So it's gncc.ca. That's a really easy one. Just look for the Niagara Business Achievement Awards. All of our contact information is there. Or just connect with us via any one of our social channels on LinkedIn, Facebook, Instagram, YouTube, and we will get back to you. So, and thanks to the whole community for bringing such extraordinary names forward. We couldn't do it without them.
0: Awesome. Thank you so much for joining us.
1: Thank you.
0: Nishka Balsam is the CEO of the Greater Niagara Chamber of Commerce, talking about the big awards night taking place this past week. 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I'm Bonnie Heslop on 610 CKTB.
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8: 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Officials say these incidents could have been prevented by getting a locate. Avoid risky digs and always click before you dig. 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
11: From the National Newsroom of the Canadian Press, I'm John Kennedy. U.S. and Iranian officials are preparing to resume high-stakes talks in Switzerland, but fresh tensions are creating uncertainty about whether a lasting peace agreement can be reached. Tehran claims it has closed the Strait of Hormuz, but the U.S. military says commercial ship traffic continues to move through the region. Negotiators are expected to tackle details of a temporary deal designed to halt the conflict, while Iran has warned that progress will be limited unless fighting between Israel and Hezbollah stops. Toronto's waterfront was a sea of black, red, and yellow as rapturous German fans marched towards the stadium ahead of Germany and Ivory Coast World Cup matches at Toronto Stadium. Police say sun and mostly clear skies shone on an estimated 5,000 people who took part in the festive march. Many Ivory Coast supporters have also filled Toronto Stadium. The country's orange, white, and green flag was draped around the shoulders of Ariel Taco before the game, who said it was the best feeling in the world to see the World Cup hosted in Toronto. A new wildfire threatening Lytton, BC, is forcing residents to prepare for the possibility of leaving their homes once again, years after the community was devastated by the deadly blaze. The out-of-control wildfire is located 3 kilometers south of Lytton and has grown to roughly 6 square kilometers, prompting evacuation orders covering dozens of properties in the village and surrounding area. Roughly 130 firefighters, 9 helicopters, and structure protection crews are battling the fire, which has shut down 116-kilometer stretch of Highway 1 between Boston Bar and Cache Creek. Officials in the UK say a collision between 2 passenger trains killed an operator and injured dozens of passengers. It happened Friday night in central England, and speaking to reporters this morning, British Transport Police Chief Constable Lucy Dorsey said 9 people remain in critical condition.
12: Over 80 people were treated at hospital.
11: The cause of the crash remains under investigation. 2 carved cedar poles have now been installed on either side of the famous Chilkoot Trail as a reminder that First Nations used the trail long before those trying to strike it rich in the Klondike Gold Rush. The 53-kilometer trail connects the upper Yukon River to the Alaska coast and was made famous for its access to the gold fields in the 1890s. Keith Wolf's March carved the totems and says the poles represent the wolf and the raven.
13: The whole entire Yukon, every First Nation in Yukon is either a wolf or a raven. What I think people will get when they walk by them is just, they'll recognize that we have a presence here and we're still here. We're not, it's not all gold rush.
11: The Chilkoot Trail is a National Historic Site because of the role it played in the mass movement of prospectors throughout the gold rush. This is the Canadian Press. In sports, Dalton Varsho and Kazuma Okamoto each had a home run and 3 RBIs as the Toronto Blue Jays rallied from a 5-0 deficit after 6 innings to an 8-6 win over the Chicago Cubs earlier today. The Jays used 5 pitchers, including Jeff Hoffman, who got the win, and Louis Varlin, who earned his 15th save. Tommy Stevens dove headfirst into the end zone in overtime, giving the visiting Saskatchewan Roughriders a 40-37 CFL win over the Calgary Stampeders. Quarterback Trevor Harris threw for 349 yards and 3 touchdowns, but it wasn't enough as the Stamps slipped to 0-2. Paige Buechers had 19 points and 8 assists, and the Dallas Wings outscored the visiting Chicago Sky 36-21 in the fourth quarter, bringing on a record 93-92 WNBA victory tonight. Camila Cardoso had 26 points and 9 rebounds for the Sky, who have lost 5 in a row. From the Canadian Press, I'm John Kennedy.
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17: It's date night. Tony Tedesco is here. Jen Kirsch is here. If you want to get Jen on Instagram, Jen_Kirsch. Tony is Tedesco Tony. And you can find everybody online. Say hello. Tony found this article, which is interesting to me as a word guy. Why love makes us disappointed and angry. Tony, are you disappointed and angry?
18: Well, not right now because, well, I'm not in love right now, just yet. The article goes into why, and I can give you the long version or I can give you the Tony version, which is more or less basically love doesn't create drama. It just reveals all your old stuff and then hands it off to your partner.
17: Ooh.
18: Eesh, yeah.
17: Reveals the old stuff. Jen, how's your old stuff?
19: You know, my old stuff is pretty intact because all I do is analyze myself, and so I'm very, like, self-aware. But sometimes I catch when I'm in a relationship, this is actually part of the article, too, which is funny, but I'll take responsibility. It's so interesting in relationships, we notice all the other things that someone else is bringing to the relationship and their old stuff and not necessarily acknowledging ours. So this could be the perfect example of me being like, oh, no, I have my stuff together. It's the other person's problem. But one thing that I find in my last couple of relationships is everything they told me at the beginning about themselves and what didn't work in their past relationship played out almost to a T in our relationship.
17: So, but here's the thing, is that their old stuff is your stuff. That's why you notice it.
19: Can you expand on that?
17: Yeah. So, okay, so we notice other people's, you said we always notice other people's stuff, and I think you're bang on. Like, I think that's exactly what we do. Like, you realize that these people have these things they're not working on.
19: Yes.
17: But that's our stuff. That is our old stuff, is because we judge and we don't, like, we don't know how to deal with it, and it triggers us into feeling a certain way, and then we're like, you're like my ex-boyfriend. And so, just as you described it, that's exactly our stuff. It's revealing it to us, except we put it on you, Tony. It's your fault.
19: I love the word revealing, by the way, because so right. It's a mirror. Relationships are this mirror.
17: It's a mirror.
18: And
17: so, Tony,
18: some of
17: that
18: disappointment, it's not even about what actually happened, whatever you're fighting about. It's the gap between you and what you expected and what actually you thought was going to happen. Again, because you're leaning on your old stuff, but looking at their old stuff. And the problem is that nobody really says their expectations out loud because they're afraid to reveal themselves or their old stuff.
17: In one relationship I was in, I used to think,
18: hey, we're all on the same page. We've been through similar things. Turns out that we haven't done the work, and neither of us is working towards fixing ourselves and fixing our old stuff, that it just turned into us constantly bickering against each other.
17: Mm-hmm. Well, sometimes I struggle with this. We've all said this in this conversation many times. They sort of do the work, and I've learned that it's not that people don't do the work. It's they avoid the hard work that needs to be done. So they're doing some of the work, but they're not necessarily doing all the work. And you just said expectations, which, by the way, as a word guy, I will always say that the gap is the key. It's always the key is what's the gap? Fill the gap. Just that simple. Like in business, in relationships, in conversations, everything in life. Okay, you want this. You are here. What is the gap? What does it take to bridge the gap? But you said expectations, Tony. So, Jen, tell me about expectations, because quite often our uncommunicated expectation, just like Tony just said, is exactly what we want them to live into as opposed to who they are giving us. So tell me about expectations and how it gets in the way.
19: Expectations get in the way when we're not communicative of what we're looking for. And someone could be doing their best, but their best may not be good enough for us or may trigger past things. So I think it all comes down to the open and honest communication. This Taylor Swift, sorry guys, to always bring it back to Taylor Swift, although I don't think I've done it in a while, but this Taylor Swift sentence came to me while Tony was speaking, and And it was like, I think I've seen this film before and I didn't like the ending. And the partner in it who she's singing with was saying like, I wish you gave me signs that it was going to end. And she's like, I gave so many signs. And what I take that away as is we can be communicative and say the same thing to a person. This is not working out. These are my expectations. This is what I want to change. And they just think like, oh, I've gone away with all this so far. This is who I am. So accept me or not. And we don't often want to do the work or change because it can seem scary to get out of whatever the pattern is that we're dancing around in the relationship. So we don't talk about
17: what we can't handle, is right. Where the phrase goes.
19: And I know I've been quite open with our listeners that, you know, I'm going through a breakup. And for me, before ending it, there were so many conversations of this is what I feel isn't working. Do you see it too? What is your perspective and what do you think could work? And then it was kind of just empty promises that weren't being met. And at some point, you just need to disconnect yourself. Because you could only communicate so much, and people could only change as much as they want to or are able to in that situation.
17: Mm. So tell me about expectations, Tony, because, I mean, Jen just said a lot. She said miscommunication in there, misunderstandings. Frankly, there's sort of blame where blame is probably not. I mean, sure, somebody doesn't fulfill the promise or whatever, but maybe they did as far as they were concerned. But yet we have this obscene expectation. What are expectations for Tony?
18: I think a lot of it has to do with feelings, and the closer you get to someone, you know, it's the people that you love the most that have the most power to hurt you. And that's what it comes when expectations come in. I mean, if a coworker cancels plans, I'm like, yeah, no worries. Who cares? Right? I mean, you don't want to go out. That's fine. If someone I'm dating cancels.
17: That's fine. Tony swears at me on Instagram.
18: If someone I'm dating cancels on me, now I'm pacing around like I've been like personally betrayed. Because the closer you are, everything means something, and it's a lot more, as I said, there's a lot more power to what that other person does or doesn't do.
17: Mm, risk.
18: Yeah.
19: Attachment is one hell of a drug, too, I'll tell you that much.
17: Mm-hmm.
19: You know, your attachment is totally different to a romantic partner than it is to a work colleague, a friend. If someone cancels or you has to rush off in the middle of a conversation, doesn't call you back, even though it was an intense conversation, you're like, they must have gotten busy. If a partner doesn't, it's like, they're doing this to spite me or they don't care. And we just count all these allowances that they don't even know anything about.
17: Mm-hmm. Yeah, and we often feel like we're not worthy of it, so we don't seek out the evidence of the good stuff that's happening, right? Like we have our own insecurities of, I'm not good enough, I'm not worthy of this, and they're sort of operating in the background, and we don't quite realize they're there. So all I do is I look at Tony, you know, Tony's my friend, and then so it's like, oh, Tony just did a Tony thing. But if it's Jen and I'm dating Jen, then it's like, well, oh, Jen is, you know, hurting me, and I'm not good enough anyway, so I never find the good things that Jen did, even though that she just canceled one time out of 10 or whatever. And those things operate in the background. That's kind of scary stuff, Tony.
18: It is scary. I think it's, you know, I mean, you're never actually arguing about what you're arguing about. We're not arguing about
17: True.
18: Dishes. You know, nobody's relationship ever ended with a broken plate, you know. But it's something deeper, as you mentioned, feeling ignored, not important, not heard. And it's frustrating because you think you're having a simple conversation and suddenly it's way bigger than that.
17: Jen, do you have to know why you're there? Is that part of the problem?
19: I don't think you need to know why you're there. I think, again, guys, I'm a little jaded, like I'm probably projecting a bit because of my own circumstances, but I think when you start to notice there are things that are going wrong and nothing's changed despite so many conversations, you need to know why you stay. And that's a whole other topic for another week's date night.
17: Yeah, because that could go both ways, right? You could stay for the right reasons or the wrong reasons.
19: What I love about you, Shane, is you're so great at always seeing the other perspective, the other side, and they may not know or people are doing their best, but at other times, there are some situations that become toxic, and then people stay despite it because they don't want to be alone or because they do feel unworthy in these things that we're talking about. So I think being able to identify repeated conversations without solution, without change, that's a warning sign of when to maybe start to think about cutting cords.
17: Yeah. Well, and not speaking up for yourself, knowing when it's a boundary or whether, like I always say, people always say, oh, have healthy boundaries. Okay, but you can't also have a fortress and a wall either. So it goes both ways. All right, Tony Tedesco, Jen Kerr, sounds like we got more to talk about when it comes to why love makes us disappointed and angry. Not really, but kind of. Thanks for being here, everyone.
18: Thank you.
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1: Movie memorabilia. It's an interesting thing. I mean, I took script analysis classes, so I love a well-crafted script. But I'm still not a movie guy because I was more of a live theater guy. So right. You can kind of see where those two intersect. And some people are crazy, like commercial consumerism, buy every memorabilia piece they can get. Then you got a guy like Richard Crouse, who has access to all kinds of things, but he's very particular in what he includes in his office and his studio for all these things. Entertainment is broken. Grab his podcast first before we talk about the podcast.

0: there's, you know, all kinds of like little tchotchkes from, you know, props and things like that. And I just don't have that kind of thing. There's the odd thing that is sprinkled throughout here, like on my desk right now, and this is great for radio, but I have a little King Kong that sits atop the Empire State Building because like I love that movie.
1: It's like a copper statue looking thing.
0: Yeah, and I bought that at a place in Toronto that had been open since like 1935 or something like that. And on the weekend they were closing, they emptied out the back room, stuff that hadn't been opened, boxes that hadn't been opened in years. And they found that in there. And I'm like, I want that. I need that. How much do you want for it? The guy's like, I don't know, $3? I would have given you $300 for that. So anyway, so there's a few little things like that sprinkled around, but there's not that much stuff. But there is an auction. Should you be someone that wants to buy, you know, all kinds of stuff that was actually used in movies, like Rocky's boots, like Luke's lightsaber, like the Wicked Witch's hat, the rugs from the Big Lebowski, you can find it all at this auction, which is happening in a couple of weeks. And just let me look in for the date here. I'll find the date for
1: you. Okay, here, I'm going to fill in a gap because I if you're going to do memorabilia, and I realize this stuff is probably out of my price range.
0: Yes.
1: But if you're going to have a talking piece, I mean, your story about the statue is even greater than the statue now. Like the story about the statue sort of usurps the statue itself. But if you're going to have something like, hey, these are this just like Rocky's boots, or these are the boots that Rocky wore in this scene of the movie. This is Luke Skywalker's lightsaber that he used in these scenes. Like to me, if you're going to go deep like that, the Wicked Witch's hat, are you kidding me? Do you realize how cool of a talking piece that would be?
0: Oh, listen, I was once at Skywalker Ranch, George Lucas's compound in Northern California, and it is state of the art, and he's got a fair amount of space around him. So they have their own fire department, and they've got, you know, there's houses where people live on the ranch. And inside the main building, on every available wall are posters of his favorite movies, and there is one in particular that grabbed my attention because I'm a huge Frankenstein geek, and he has what's called a four sheet, and that is like four movie posters put together to form one big one from the 1930s in the original run of Frankenstein when it was released in theaters. And apparently, because these things were meant to be disposable, you'd hang them up for a month and then get rid of them, there's not many of them left. That's cool movie memorabilia. Like yes. That is something that really has a bit of the wow factor. But if you do want the Wicked Witch of the West hat that was worn by Margaret Hamilton in Wizard of Oz, you better come with at least $100,000 because that's what that's going to cost you at a minimum. Keep in mind, this is an auction. If you want the top hat from Willy Wonka and the Chocolate Factory that Gene Wilder wore, that's $50,000 at a minimum. Rocky's boots will start at about $100,000. And this is one that I can't even imagine how much this will go for, but it's not all movie memorabilia. There is some music memorabilia, and the handwritten lyrics in John Lennon's handwriting for the song If I Fell, written on the back of a Valentine's Day card that he used while he was in New York for the appearances on the Ed Sullivan Show in 1964, is up for grabs, and that one starts at $500,000, and I think that is probably low. I have imagined it, a feeling it will go for much more than that.
1: Yeah, or 10 times that. But also the Luke Skywalker, that's the Luke, I'm your father, chop your hand off thing.
0: Yeah. I mean, this is, you know, this is a bit of film, you know, history that I think that people will probably, maybe more than anything, other than possibly some rich Beatles fan, I think that it'll be the lightsaber that probably is the one that grabs a lot of attention because it has Luke Skywalker's severed hand attached to it from The Empire Strikes Back, and that is expected to sell in the seven figures. That's a whole lot of money for something that was built from little scrap

0: piece is Roger Christensen, who designed the lightsabers, said they didn't have any money, so he just went around to literally junk stores in London and said, oh, you got an old camera there, I'll take that. There's part of an old frying pan, I'll take whatever it was.
1: Yeah.
0: And he just cobbled it together with all that stuff.
1: See, that's so cool. But I mean, that isn't that the magic, though, Richard, of all things good story? Like, that's, I mean, today with the budget, everything's perfect.
0: Yeah.
1: Boo. Like, yeah. To me, this is the good stuff.
0: Yeah. No, I think you're right. So, what I like, is when something feels organic. There are, 100 different kinds of animation now. There's the computer generated animation. There's hand drawn, what they call 2D. I love stop motion animation, which is when they have like the little puppets and they take a frame of film and then they move the puppet or the maquette, they call it when they do this, a fractionally, they take another frame and eventually when you string it all together, it looks like they're moving. And I love that because it feels organic. Is it perfect? Absolutely not. I talked about King Kong earlier. King Kong, that's how, in the original King Kong film, that's how they created him. That was all stop motion animation. And you can see where the animators had been touching the puppet because the fur is different. And if you ask the animators about that, they'll say, oh, no, it's not a mistake. That's the wind blowing his hair around, his fur around.
1: That's a good cover up. I love it. Yeah, claymation, all those things were so similar to all that stuff. And I think that John Lennon's handwritten lyrics on the back of a Valentine's card, come on. Like,
0: That will be huge. And you can find all this stuff. It's called the Entertainment Signature Auction, presented by Heritage Auctions. It will be held July 13th through 17th. And there will be, I imagine, some online component to that. Just make sure you've got a whole whack of money on you when you show up.
1: They should market that as a show to watch, because that in itself is a show to watch, I would say.
0: Absolutely, yeah.
1: Okay, Richard Crowes is here. Entertainment is Broken is the podcast. What have you guys been up to with the new podcast? Because it's doing great things.
0: Yeah, it is doing great things. We're taking this week off. And when we come back, probably in a couple of weeks, we're going to retool it just a little bit. One of the things that we've been hearing from people is that they really want to get suggestions on what to watch. Both Sarah and I see a lot of things, whether it's for me, it's movies or live theater. Sarah is a genius with television and choosing television shows, particularly reality television. So we're going to talk about that a little bit more, plus all the other stuff, because entertainment still is broken. So we'll always have a suggestion or two on how to fix it.
1: Richard Crowes, go to richardcrowes.ca and you get connected with Richard and all of the things he does, because there are a lot of different podcast bits and things for you to find, including Entertainment is Broken. And Richard Crowes himself is on there too, which is always good. Thank you very much, my friend.
0: Thanks for having me.
1: Coming up for you next, Booze and Reviews, where Richard's going to take a movie, review it, and let us know his thoughts. Stand by.
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1: Booze and Reviews, a Richard Krause production. The young Richard Krause joins us from Toronto. RichardKrause.ca to get connected with his Entertainment is Broken podcast, which is on a couple of weeks off, but there is so much good stuff to go backwards in time and listen to the playlist of all of it. I recommend you do it. Okay, Richard, Death of Robin Hood is our movie. You're going to review The Death of Robin Hood? How could you?
2: Well, the title kind of gives away the
1: whole idea. Yeah, like it should say spoiler alert at the beginning.
2: Yeah, this is a new Hugh Jackman movie. And if you are like me, of a certain age, you probably grew up watching Rocket Robin Hood on television, the cartoon. That was, Robin Hood in space, robbed from the rich, gave to the poor, had a very distinctive, theme song. And an upcoming guest of mine on my, radio show podcast, The Richard Krause Show, is Carol Pope. And Carol Pope, this is just a little bit of interesting trivia. Carol Pope of Rough Trade, High School Confidential, you know, all those great songs. She was an animator on Rocket Robin Hood many, many years ago. And so,
1: no way.
2: Yeah. So, we talk about that in the show a little bit, but that really has nothing much to do with this. So I use that though, as a frame of reference, because there's probably not that many people out there that have seen like the Douglas Fairbanks movies of Robin Hood, where he was painted as a hero who, was impossibly handsome, who stole from the rich to give to the poor. This is a much different story. When at the beginning of the film, Hugh Jackman as Robin Hood says, when people speak of Robin Hood, they tell his stories, but they're all lies. He was not a hero. He was a murderous brigand. And that's where we kind of meet him. He's older. He has lived a brutal life. It's the year like 1128. He has killed more people than he could possibly imagine. And he says things to people like, if you don't get out of here right now, I will slit your throat, watch you die, and then never think of you again. That kind of thing. Not a great guy. But he wants to give up. He wants to give up that life. He wants to give up that life, and essentially is just saying, "I'm giving up that life, and I'm giving up my life." When he is brought into one last battle, one of his old colleagues, Little John, who was part of the overall myth, you've probably heard that name before, he is in some trouble and he needs Robin Hood's help. Robin Hood says, okay, one last big fight. They do the fight and it is grim. This is so grim. This is one of my issues with this movie, is that the violence is mano a mano, eye gouging, rip a jaw off your foe kind of violence. And in that fight, Robin Hood is hurt rather badly. But instead of allowing him to die, which is what Robin Hood really wants, Little John takes him to an island where there is a mysterious, they call her the Prioress, a mysterious woman who can bring him back to health. And so as she brings him back to health, he starts to have kind of a reckoning about the life that he's led. And he wants to decide whether or not life is worth continuing for him, given the life that he's had in the past. And that's kind of what this movie is about. It is grim. It is uncompromising. And I felt kind of unconvincing as we got near the end of it, because the violence at the beginning of the film is so intense. It takes up about half the film, that the redemption arc at the end of it didn't really ring true to me particularly well. Although I'll tell you, Hugh Jackman, really good in this, but it's a movie that doesn't quite understand, I don't think, that it can't be both really super introspective and as violent as it is. It sort of has to choose one or the other. The only other movie that I could sort of compare it to in a way, and it's a pretty loose comparison, is Logan, which was another Hugh Jackman movie that saw Wolverine kind of trying to figure out, you know, what his place in the world was too. That one, more effective than the death of Robin Hood.
1: I like the idea of the notion that, like, he was an evil man, has this moment of reckoning, yeah. And then, well, why should I go on to live? I'm only good at one thing, killing and stealing. Yeah. And then all of a sudden, you know, well, I might as well kill and steal for good. And then yeah. have this sort of the Robin Hood story as we know it, but you can kind of get how, like, you've got two different people, like maybe on a date, you've got the, you know, the dude is like, yeah, murder. And then you have like the lady is like, yay, love. Like, you know yeah. what I mean? Like, maybe that's the only way you can do it, but you can't imagine that. That would be like going and taking a racing movie and having all of the racing scenes at the beginning. And then right. at the very end of it, they just fix the car.
2: Yeah, right. Or talk about fixing the car.
1: Yeah, I get that. Okay, but I like the notion of it. It's a kind of a good build-up story. It sounds like it should have been two movies, not one. Okay, so if The Death of Robin Hood is the movie, oh my God, what are we drinking, Richard, for Booze and Reviews?
2: Well, for Booze and Reviews. So I looked up, you know, sort of that time frame, and in the late 12th and 13th centuries, late 12th, early 13th, that's the Middle Ages, in and around the time that Robin Hood, if he was real, would have existed. He would have drunk ale. He would have drunk mead, cider. He might have had wine. But those were the drinks that were real staples of medieval English life, and they were safer than water because of the fermentation process that they went through. So they were central. So it wasn't like you only had a glass of wine, you know, at a special occasion. You drank wine pretty much all the time, and mead and other things, because it was safer and cleaner than drinking, you know, of this potentially contaminated water. So. But then I thought, okay, well, we've talked about ale and mead and all that stuff before. This is some other kind of drinks that are based on Robin Hood.
1: Can we put it in like a chalice, though? Can we at least do that part?
2: Oh, listen, everything is better in a chalice.
1: Very good. Everything. I like this. This is all right.
2: Always are better. So there is a Robin Hood cocktail, and it's easy to make. It's 1.5 ounces of light gold rum. It's 1 ounce of apple schnapps liqueur, which are easy to find. There's a bunch of different ones out there. 1/2 ounce of lime cordial, 1/2 ounce of fresh lime juice. Lime cordial tends to be much sweeter. Then you've got the fresh lime juice for the edge. You shake all the ingredients with ice until they're chilled, and you strain it into a glass. And I know you like a coupe glass. This week we're using chalices, but you can use a coupe if you like. And you garnish it with an apple wedge. And it's kind of sweet. It's kind of tart. It's kind of delicious. And, you know, a lot of the meads and things that the insiders that they would have been drinking in the medieval times were made with apples. So this has kind of an apple flavor to it, which is where the connection to Robin Hood comes.
1: We can kind of throw in wine generally, I think, into the mix today, too. Choose your favorite wine. We have time for another one, Richard. What else are we drinking for The Death of Robin Hood and our Booze and Reviews?
2: Well, Friar Tuck is one of the characters that is most commonly associated with Robin Hood. And to make his cocktail, the classic creamy Friar Tuck, it's called, you need 1 ounce of hazelnut liqueur. That's Frangelico. A lot of people have that. A dark creme de cacao, you need 1 ounce of that. And then 1 ounce or 2 ounces, depending on your taste, of heavy whipping cream, or 1/2 and 1/2 if you like a lighter texture. You put them all in a shaker, you shake it up, and then once you pour it into the glass, use a little ground nutmeg over the top of it, and it sort of has a creamy dessert-like feel, so you'd have this probably after a meal, and it's sort of like a different little twist on eggnog, so it's called the Friar Tuck, and it's a good little after-dinner drink.
1: Does it come with a nice cul-de-sac haircut, though? That's really what
2: I know. That's yeah.
1: That's very good.
2: That's the Rockin' Robin Hood look.
1: All right, The Death of Robin Hood. Spoiler alert. Spoiler alert is he doesn't die, at least in the transition point. To be determined in the rest of it. Yeah. Okay, and Richard Krause, Booze and Reviews, as always, my friend. Thank you so much.
2: Talk to you soon.
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1: Saving the points. You see, my son has been driving truck, just like a crane truck, and he's thoroughly enjoying it. He loves it. He's great. Like, he's doing some great stuff. 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And, he is accumulating so many points because he's spending like $300 to $600 like every day or 2 days. And it's remarkable. Wow. And then, my daughter and her boyfriend, they're on a farm and they can spend as much as $400 a day on diesel for the farm. Again, the amount of points is kind of staggering. And then plus you can stack points together. By the way, you get some Canadian Tire money. It's all kinds of things you could do. Rewardscanada.ca. Get connected with Patrick Soika. He's our points guy, reward programs. And, with everyone going on summer vacations, if you haven't gone yet, having the right card could actually get you a pretty nice kickback in the end. No?
2: Yeah, absolutely. Yeah, having the right credit card and loyalty program combo can definitely save you at the pump, or, you know, have you rewarded in the future with, you know, redeeming points for gas or travel or you name it. There's so many different ways you can go with these programs. But yeah, pretty much all the major gas stations in Canada have something set up in terms of loyalty and extra savings with a credit card or even other partnerships.
1: I have found it to get complicated, though, that you have to swipe this card, and then you got to have that card, and then you got to connect this app, and then you've got to, you know, lift your left leg, and in order to do the things, and I'm finding it more and more complicated. Like, am I crazy, or are you seeing more hoops generally for people to jump through?
2: I wouldn't. I don't know if I'd call it hoops, but there's definitely steps for sure. Yeah, well, let's call it hoops. Yeah, there's hoops to jump through if you want to totally maximize the value. I mean, you have to link your programs. You mentioned Canadian Tire money. You know, if you want to maximize that, you can connect it to your petrol points. But then you also want to either like connect an RBC card, so you get like 3 cents off per liter for that. So there's all these different things you have to connect to maximize the return on your gas station purchases. And, you know, we're seeing it with, you know, same thing with Scene Plus and Shell, your SO Mobile, PC Optimum, you name it, all of these ones, you have to link in some form or another to be able to, you know, maximize those returns.
1: I have noticed, I did do my Scene and my Shell thing because I had, I have a CAA, and then I also, of course, had the old program. And so it, like, the new program is quite remarkable because they have to go, in today's privacy world, they have to tell you, you agree to share this information. So it, the amount of stuff they can see is quite remarkable. Patrick Soika, tell me about the best way to save on gas this summer.
2: Best way to say it, you know, it's basically taking advantage of any of these linked loyalty partnerships or these credit card savings. You know, if it comes down to where you buy your gas, I mean, if you're indifferent, like say you have, you know, every station, you know, under the sun near your house or near your cabin or wherever you're traveling that summer, then, you know, just pick the one that works the best for you that you like. You know, otherwise you look for the promotions. You know, Scene Plus has been doing some big promotions. We have BC Optimum Mobile. And then you basically link every account, every credit card you have, and then watch those promotions and see who's the best deal or who has the best deal on the per liter price. Like you mentioned CAA. That's an additional 3 cents off at Shell. And if you're using, you know, a Scotiabank or Tangerine credit card, you might get three to four cents off per liter, depending what grade of fuel. So there you're pushing 7 cents per liter off, which may be better than some other programs. You know, we haven't even mentioned the Journey and Aeroplan partnership. That's another one. If you have a CIBC card, you can get discounts there. So basically, I think ideally it's like, see what credit card you have first, which one you want to use, and see if you can get those cents off per liter. Cause that's the key to the savings. You know, the points you earn and all that stuff are great, but if you want to save the cash right now, you want those discounts at the pump. You know, out west here in Calgary, you know, if you go to a Shell that's attached to a Safeway, if you shop at that Safeway, you get coupons to use for cents off per liter. So that's another trick too for those out west. I'm not sure if they do it, you know, if there's any retailers doing that out east. But you know, just look for the, all those different ways that you can save. And then, yeah, you can use the points towards your fuel. You know, if you collect petrol points, you can use it to, you know, get cents off per liter, or you can get like a, you know, one of their fuel savings cards that gives you a certain cents off per liter. Personally, I find the best value for petrol points is for car washes. But if you don't use it for car washes, then, you know, you might as well use it for the gas. So there's a lot of ways you can push those savings. And then shop around too. You know, some people are like, well, I don't even join all the loyalty programs because I get my gas at Costco because they're the cheapest. And then you just use your credit card that earns points, which, I mean, that's probably the only good thing with the Costco credit card is it's good. Its cash back on gas is decent, you know. So there's a lot of ways you can save.
1: So here's the thing. It's fun, and you could be like me, where you're just driving around trying to find the gas station that gives you the best deal, then you end up burning more gas than you would have on the deal.
2: Exactly.
1: So that's a thing. But it's getting more complicated, Patrick, and it's become another job. And I think it's kind of by design. Yeah. I think it's one of the things that they're like, okay, well, we'll give you the points if you do this. And I've even noticed, like, this is not gas specific, but WestJet, where they're doing their WestJet points and, you know, use your WestJet points or shop here and get more WestJet points and blah, blah, blah. Look, man, just all I want is let me use my points to get the ticket on the plane, right? I don't need a free blender. I mean, this is kind of, it seems to me, it's where Air Miles, where Air Miles was ineffective in the beginning, and then they got good at it because then they stopped doing it. But I guess everyone has different needs, but it just seems like so much more work.
2: It can be, absolutely. And that's another one you mentioned, WestJet. Watch for that in 2027. WestJet Petro-Canada are doing a partnership. You'll be able to redeem your WestJet points at Petro-Canada and vice versa. I believe you'll be able to convert your petrol points to WestJet points. It is becoming a lot, you know, and I think for some people it is too much and they will just, you know, they'll pick one and stick with it. They won't chase, you know, the deals and all that. And like you said, sometimes chasing those deals aren't worth it because you're spending more time and effort to do it. You know, for me, you know, sometimes I'm like, oh, you know, I should be doing Shell and Scene Plus more. But, you know, for me, I have a Petro-Canada right near my house. And typically that Petro-Canada is like 2, 4, 6 cents cheaper than a lot of the other stations around. So I just, you know, that for me, that one works out great.
1: So is part of the reason why they're doing these partnerships of, you know, use your WestJet points at Petro-Canada, stuff like that. I mean, I know that on the business end of it, like these points do count as a currency on the ledger, right? It's money owed.
2: Yeah.
1: So it does count on the ledger. And I know that part of the problem that some of the, like Air Miles had a long, long time ago was that there were people were keeping too many points around. It was tough on the ledger.
2: That's right.
1: It's kind of like when you're at work and you have too many vacation days on the books, right? And you've got to burn your vacation days.
2: Yeah.
1: Is this part of it? Now we're going to give away more points, but you really got to burn them. We don't want them in the bank.
2: Yeah, it is. Absolutely. And that's why when you were mentioning, you know, you don't need a blender. And like, why would somebody like WestJet Rewards or a Canada Aeroplan have merchandise? And that's exactly the reason why. Because there are people who are collecting the points who will never earn enough for the flights that they would like to redeem for. So by giving them more options, it's a good way to get those points off the book, you know, and they do. And you'll find deals all the time where it's like 20% off merchandise when you redeem your points. And people do take them up on that. They will use those type of offers instead of using them for the core, I guess, reward for the, you know, for airlines would be flights. And, you know, with hotel, or not hotel, with gas station programs, it's gas, but they have all these other options that you can redeem for as well. And then the other thing too, a lot of these linked loyalties is it's about trying to keep people within your ecosystem. So that's the whole triangle push. It's like, you know, you're going to earn, CT money at Petro-Canada. You're going to be earning CT money with TIMS rewards. You can earn CT money here and there. But where can you redeem the CT money? It's only there 8 or 9 brands. You know, it's Marks and Canadian Tire. So it's about trying to keep people within your ecosystem. And that's where those partnerships come in.
1: It's all just marketing, but we can benefit if we use it properly. It can be a lot of work.
2: Exactly.
1: But save the money and hit the road. Rewardscanada.ca. Patrick Zoika, thank you, my friend.
2: Thanks again, Shane.
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11: From the National Newsroom of the Canadian Press, I'm David Augustine. U.S. and Iranian officials are beginning a new round of talks in Switzerland as both sides try to build on a temporary agreement aimed at easing regional tensions. The discussions come amid a dispute over the Strait of Hormuz after Iran claimed it had shut the waterway, while American officials insisted shipping continued uninterrupted. President Donald Trump has warned that the U.S. could impose tolls on vessels using the route if a permanent agreement is not reached within 60 days. Negotiators, along with mediators from Pakistan and Qatar, are expected to tackle issues including Iran's nuclear program and access to frozen assets. Back here at home, residents of Lytton, B.C. are once again facing uncertainty as a fast-moving wildfire threatens the community that was devastated by flames 5 years ago. Evacuation orders and alerts now cover more than 200 properties as emergency crews battle the out-of-control Saw Creek wildfire. Some residents who rebuilt after the 2021 disaster say they are staying calm by following the emergency plans they developed after losing everything. The wildfire has also shut down a significant section of Highway 1 between Boston Bar and Cache Creek. A woman in North Carolina says she's lucky to be alive after being swept into the ocean by a sneaker wave this week during dangerous surf conditions.
12: First responders arrived. She was taken to SF General, treated for hypothermia. A beach hazard statement has been in effect for most of the week. On Thursday, a sneaker wave pulled a mother and daughter into the surf at Baker Beach. Both were rescued. And last week, two Bay Area college students died after being swept into the ocean in Santa Cruz.
11: That was ABC's Cornell Bernard reporting. According to Ontario Provincial Police, the driver involved in a crash that killed five young siblings near Kitchener has died from injuries suffered in the collision. The 42-year-old Brampton man was alone in his SUV when it collided with a van carrying a family from Elmira. The crash claimed the lives of four girls and one boy between the ages of 4 and 12 years old. Several other family members, including an infant and the children's parents, were injured and continued to recover. And a Winnipeg makeup artist is aiming to challenge traditional parenting norms one dad at a time. Ren Charlotte hosts events dubbed Beers and Braids that teaches fathers how to do different hairstyles on their daughters. The classes take place at a local brewery where participants are armed with a hairbrush, craft beer, and a willingness to learn. Charlotte says tasks like hairstyling can typically fall to mothers and that dads should step into these roles.
13: Definitely builds connection between dads and daughters, because, you know, let's face it, a lot of the hair, you know, styling and everything else relies on mom, and why can't dads do it?
11: Charlotte says participants often enter the class nervous, but by the end of the night they walk away confident with a new set of skills. This is the Canadian Press. In sports, in Raleigh, North Carolina, a parade and rally for the Carolina Hurricanes, the newest NHL Stanley Cup champions. They took down the Vegas Golden Knights for the title. It's their second Stanley Cup win. Here's head coach of the Canes, Rod Brind'Amour.
14: You gotta take pride in what you do, and who you're doing with, and how they do it. And these guys do it better than anyone. These are the world champs right in front of you here.
11: The celebration comes as the Canes AHL affiliate Chicago Wolves fell to the Toronto Marlies in 5 games on Friday, with the Marlies clinching their second Calder Cup. And Montreal Alouettes quarterback Davis Alexander finally lost a CFL regular season game, although it required overtime for the Elks to register the 32-29 win on a rainy Saturday in Edmonton. Alexander missed the chance to tie the CFL record of 14 most consecutive starts with a win. Elks QB Cody Fajardo had a 6-yard TD run in overtime to give the Elks their second straight victory to start the season. From the Canadian Press, I'm David Augustine.
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1: Greg Fish is here. The Cyberpunk Survival Guide is a very helpful way to understand what is going on. Also, keeping us safe from the invasion of all the computer things. They're going to steal our lives, steal our brains, and our jobs. Greg Fish is here to help us understand all of it. Now, Greg, I would like to set the proverbial token stage with a lie I was told by AI last week.
2: Okay.
1: And I got frustrated, and I typed in all caps my frustration, and it said, you are clearly frustrated. How can I fix this and make it better? And to which I said, you can follow the instructions and stop wasting my tokens or give me tokens back. And it replied and said, I do not have access to the tokens to be able to do that, unfortunately. What I can do is follow the instructions as you've requested. To which I said that this sucks. I just want you to work and I want free tokens. And it said, no problem. I cannot charge you tokens for the next bunch of questions. To which I said, but you just said you didn't have access to the token system. And then it said, you're right. I lied. I can't give you free tokens. How can I help you next?
2: Yeah, this is going to be a bit of a problem here because the party's over. The free unlimited tokens, if you buy into a certain tier, that's over and done with. Because the dirty secret is a lot of these companies, a lot of these LLMs are very expensive and they want their money back.
1: So explain what a token is on AI, because the free users on like Gemini and ChatGPT don't understand the token system.
2: So a token is essentially a kind of a subdivision of language that is used by a large language model. It can be a word, it could be a syllable, it could even be a letter. It all depends on the exact model that you're using. But a token is essentially how you measure a large language model's capability. So for example, if they have to process a whole bunch of words, if they have to give you a massive reply, or they have to read in a very large prompt that has maybe hundreds, if not thousands of words, like pages and pages of instructions, they have to break this up into tokens. And the reason why they do that is because each token corresponds to a parameter, and they have X many parameters. So for example, they'll have maybe several billion parameters. So once you exceed that token number, then they won't be able to track your request. They won't be able to process your request. And because it is those tokens, it is that request that is generating the actual costs, the compute that you hear a lot, that's what they're trying to cover with their fees. That's why the tokens matter.
1: So it's not as simple as here's a quarter, give me an answer. It could be big questions cost $1.25, little questions cost 10 cents. But I want to try to create a bit of a parallel. Like if you write it a book and you wanted to write for you a book, it could be 10 tokens versus if you said, what color is the sky? That could be one token, right? Just to create a bit of a tangible currency to it.
2: Kind of, but it's also, you submit X many tokens, but then Y many tokens come out and you're charged for that too. So for example, if you say write a book and it gives you a reply that is millions of tokens, well, guess what? You're paying for that.
1: Whether you like it or not.
2: Exactly.
1: And that's one thing that I've noticed is that I always have to say to it, like it gives these massive, big, bloated answers and pushes for, here's a bunch more information. Would you like to know about this next? And it baits you into asking more questions to burn up more tokens.
2: Yes, and that's actually why there's an entire new tool for programmers called Ponytail, which basically tries to make those tokens as small as possible and really have it narrow down its output as much as it possibly can.
1: Okay, so token maxing is the AI. Like, there's no gas pump ticker that's telling you what you're burning up or what you even have. And when you do more complicated things, it burns more. When you do less complicated things, it burns less. Unless you're sitting funny in your chair, then it seems to pick a random number of tokens. how do we know what is going on? And then in business, these businesses are getting hammered with, by the way, your work day is now cut off. It's only 10:30 in the morning. You're out of tokens.
2: Well, that's the whole point. The opaque pricing is the whole model, because you see what Silicon Valley has really learned to love doing is they subsidize a service. They will give you a service very cheaply. They will burn through tens of billions of dollars underwriting that service for you, get you dependent on it, get you hooked, and have a couple of monopolies or an oligopoly set up. And then when they feel like they can, or their investors get very impatient, they jack up the rates significantly. So all of a sudden, the service that you're used to getting, that hopefully you are now relying on, you now have to pay. But because you are now relying on that business infrastructure, you can't cut back too much without making some very significant changes. So they can claw a lot of their money back and start clawing it back until they reach profitability. That is, unfortunately, the model. The model is very much that bait and switch, put together a market that they can control, and then jack up the prices and just throw whatever they kind of want at you from that point on, because as far as they're concerned, they got you hooked. You need it.
1: So I kind of get the feeling like if you were to walk into a car dealership and you are wearing a nice suit and you look well put together, that'd be like the sales guy going, bet you'd pay $100,000 for the car, even though he knows it's worth 20, and they just charge you 100,000 because you'll pay it.
2: Excuse me, that's called dynamic pricing.
1: Well, yeah. Plus, there's the new one, right? Right, with their social status and all of that stuff with AI. That's even worse. But yes, I get your joke.
2: Exactly, and that's really the problem. So the question is now, what are all of these companies going to do? Because all of a sudden, they're paying absolutely ridiculous amounts of money for things that they're used to getting well within their budgets. And the answer to that is, of course, they are significantly limiting how they're using AI. So remember, last year we talked, hey, they want AI in everything that you do, every single email, every single thought you have is supposed to be run through the company's LLM subscription. Well, that's going to start getting rolled back really, really quickly, because companies are not going to be really able to afford that. Because you see, the problem is that these AI companies went to sovereign funds to bankroll their massive data center expansions, their massive compute expenses, and they basically told them, we will build a digital god. You will have you will be on the ground floor of the singularity. You're going to make 10,000 times your investment back. And at some point, those sovereign funds, they have a lot of patience because they are government funded. So they have hundreds of billions, if not trillions, to play with combined. And eventually even they will say, okay, well, what's our return? And they're going to start now pressuring these AI companies to produce those returns. And I'm pretty sure that's exactly what's happening. This is why they kind of slammed in reverse and started really hiking up the prices, because they have to. Their investors actually want that money. They want all these high valuations that they have been seeing on the stock market to actually go into their pocketbooks. They want to make those returns real, and that's basically the only way they can do them, or by dumping the shares. But to dump the shares, they need to actually show profitability, and they need to show that revenue is covering costs. So there's really no way around that. Businesses at the same time, a lot of them are struggling with inflation. A lot of them are struggling with economic uncertainty. A lot of them are struggling with exactly what AI has done to hiring, what AI has done to jobs. They're not exactly sure who they need to hire and how, so they can't afford these gigantic bills. So they're going to start cutting back very quickly.
1: Predictability in business is everything. And if you don't know that your $50,000 employee that you just let go of is now going to cost you anywhere between $20,000 and $200,000 to replace it, it may or may not work. 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He'll even email you stories. Thank you, my friend.
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1: 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You can go introduce yourself to Nathan Radke and Dr. Lee Kunla. They are online for you always with a new book coming out in summer 2026. Nathan, what's it called?
2: Uncover Up, How to Think Clearly in an Age of Conspiracies.
1: Okay. Now, the link to that specifically, at least the Amazon link, will be on the podcast description, just so you know, if you want to get connected really quick. And we are digging into a conversation about He-Man, the power of Grayskull. Like, what in the world? Okay, let me be clear. So these guys, they will talk about history, a little historian to it. Then there's the history of topics. There's the way topics change. There is flat-out conspiracy. There is flat-out lies. There are flat-out agendas. Then there are truths. There is accurate. Then there's misunderstood. And somehow this comes together with a sword and a rock.
2: Exactly. I couldn't have said it better myself. So, we got a new summer movie coming out, He-Man and the Masters of the Universe, and I was a little surprised to hear that, because that's a toy from my 1980s childhood, and I can't imagine any 2026 kids would have even heard of it, but I guess it stayed in the public consciousness. Now, you wouldn't think that a new movie about an old toy would provide any sort of opportunity for conspiracy discussion, but almost anything that happens these days has some kind of conspiracy angle to it. And this is no different, because back in the 1980s when I was a kid, there were a lot of rumors going around that maybe He-Man was going to convert children over to witchcraft, demonic possession,

0: secret conspiracy of Satanists who were trying to take over the minds of the next generation through toys and music and TV and movies. And during this panic, there were all sorts of alleged experts who showed up in pop culture, including on mainstream TV shows and even news programs, where they claimed that they had the inside scoop on this sinister plot that threatened our society. And witchcraft and the occult were blamed for all sorts of the bad things that were going on.
1: I seem to remember that. That was like the everything is evil, including the, you know, the rock and roll backwards, the witches. And I mean, I guess at the time I didn't think of it as a some sort of conspiracy theory. It just seemed like the things people talked about. And maybe that's another generation gap happening.
0: Yeah, I mean, part of the reason why I think it's so important to me is because this happened everywhere, including in my hometown of Orangeville, Ontario. Because there was a terrible and tragic double murder that happened a few blocks from my house when I was in grade four. And a so-called expert doctor with a book to sell and some expertise to rent showed up in Orangeville and explained that the entire thing had been caused by a new role-playing game called Dungeons & Dragons, which was a common target of the satanic panic. It's a, you know, a role-playing game with imagination and magic and wizards and so on. And it's fascinating because when you look back at the newspaper articles at the time, they all pushed this Dungeons and Dragons angle when discussing the Orangeville murders. And the expert even testified at the murder trial, but looking back, presented no actual evidence to support any of his claims, which was a common thing for a lot of these satanic panic influencers. And this particular doctor would eventually be arrested and charged and sentenced for conducting some truly terrible and immoral activities with his patients. And it's amazing how often the most judgmental public figures end up having some kind of gruesome skeletons in their own closets.
1: I do remember that part now. I remember the Dungeons and Dragons is bad. I remember that story coming together, and I'm probably not the only one that starts. I think you're putting together a little bunch of pieces in a puzzle here, Nathan, for people that didn't realize it. And so isn't that interesting, right, when you talk about memories and all the other things around conspiracy theories, that in this is all new to me. Individual pieces of the jigsaw puzzle are not new, but putting them together from my past starts to make sense. So I can't be the only one. And what a great opportunity to sort of awaken to the fact that, oh, that these have been my beliefs. I've heard these stories, everything else. I might have shared them separately, but not realizing they were all tangled up.
0: Yeah, no, exactly. And when you put all those pieces together, then you encounter a phenomenon called the moral panic. And this is an idea that comes from the work of a sociologist called Stanley Cohen. And the moral panic idea is that you have an actual problem or an issue in your society, like crime and violence, stuff that's scary but also very complicated with all sorts of complex and interrelated causes. And then you get these influencers in mass media that start to push the idea that there's some sort of evil force that's deliberately manipulating behind the scenes in order to undermine and threaten the social order. And this causes a panic to start to spread through the society through, again, mass media. And that encourages more so-called experts to get in on the action to try to tap into that nervous injury energy and gain more clout. And there's all sorts of examples of it. They don't tend to age very well. In the 1960s, people in England were worried about the mods and rockers. You know, kids, gangs of youths in weird clothing, driving Vespas and motorcycles, taking over seaside resort towns and having enormous fights. But in truth, the entire phenomenon was just totally overblown in the mass media. You know, those giant fights never actually happened. Do you remember Twisted Sister from the 1980s?
1: Of course. Who doesn't? We're not going to take it, my friend.
0: They weren't going to take it. And when you listen to We're Not Going to Take It Now, it sounds adorable and innocent. But at the time, there was a lot of hand-wringing and fist-shaking from people that said, this is turning the youth violent.
1: Well, the imagery didn't help either, because they were like eating like meat off the bone, kind of dinosaur bone style.
0: Right, and long hair and leather and all that stuff. But, I mean, there's even more ridiculous examples. There was a song by an artist called Link Ray, banned in 1958. And it was supposed to also, again, the reason was, it's going to turn kids violent. It was an instrumental track with no lyrics. So just the sound of the guitar was going to be enough. And the fact that the song title was Rumble, that was enough to say, oh, no, this is going to be a mess. We're going to have kids throwing each other over tables here.
1: I feel like there's a little pearl clutching going on here.
0: So much pearl clutching.
1: So, okay, so that's interesting. It's easier to have something to blame. I mean, maybe your philosophical side or your fan of psychology side. Does that kind of kick in here, do you think, where it's just like, you know what, we don't know what's going on, therefore we will fill the gap and blame somebody?
0: No, exactly, because if you look at these moral panics, there's often something real behind them, because, of course, violence does exist in society.

0: And, you know, poverty exists in society. Mental illness, all of these things do exist. And we want there to be a reason for it. And unfortunately, what happens is that people will come along with a very oversimplified, ridiculous reason. And this brings us back to He-Man, because back in the 1980s, there was an aspect of the moral panic that said that He-Man was one of the things that was corrupting the youth. There's this amazing documentary you can see on YouTube. That's from 1984. It's called Deception of a Generation. And in that, two experts talk about the hidden evil agenda of children's toys and cartoons. Scooby-Doo's got ghosts and a talking dog, and the Smurfs and My Little Pony are also talked about, you know, how evil they are. But they spend most of their time on He-Man, because they argued that the cartoon pushed occult beliefs in magic and demons, and it was teaching the children that the way to get powers by practicing magic. They said if that wasn't bad enough, when kids play with the toys and pretend that they're casting spells, they're going to accidentally cast real spells on their friends and on themselves. And then at the end of the video, of course, the experts tell their viewers that you can purchase a copy of their conversation on cassette or video for the low, low price of $15.
1: Something to sell always at the base of it, yeah?
0: There's always something to sell. And that brings us to the real hidden agenda of many of the influencers pushing this sort of moral panic. There is a financial reason for it. Although, interestingly, that also takes us to a genuine kind of conspiracy about the He-Man cartoon. Maybe there was something about mind control going on there, but not the one that we were being pushed by the satanic influencers.
1: We need to do a thing on magic.
0: Oh, I would love to. I mean, it's an amazing, fascinating history, and it's had real impacts in our society for hundreds of years.
1: Yeah. But there are so many things about magic, and Nathan and I like to nerd out about some of these notions generally. But, I mean, there is magic that we subscribe to in everyday life that's not even magic. Like, time is magic, right? Like, it happens always. But yet we subscribe to it as this thing. I mean, the notion of tomorrow is magic, right? It's just imagination. Tomorrow is just imagination, right? And so, like, it gets deeply philosophical, but we should dig into this a little bit more down there. Okay, He-Man, his magic sword, and how this all comes together. It's the Uncover Up podcast. Nathan Radke is here. We're going to come back and try to understand how this is He-Man's fault and not Skeletor's fault, plus more.
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1: Nathan Radke is here. 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There's a book coming out. 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Nathan, He-Man somehow ruined a generation, and there's a new movie coming out. Are we going to do it all over again?
2: Well, I mean, this is the interesting thing, because there was a lot of panic about, well, maybe He-Man was controlling the minds of the children through magical spells and the occult. And in the conspiracy world, motivations are often driven by these sort of sinister and evil motives. But out here in these streets in the real world, motivations are often a lot more straightforward than that. And we can kind of look to He-Man for an example of this. I mean, motivations tend to be pretty basic to the point of being boring. So, He-Man, it was a cartoon in the 1980s. And so let's talk about TV for a second. In the early days of widespread TV in the 1960s, there were studies that indicated that children couldn't tell the difference between commercials and TV shows. And so the FCC in the States was petitioned to put in some rules that would protect children from unscrupulous advertisers, also known as advertisers. And so they said, no more than 14 hours of children's programming per week. We don't want the kids just zoning out in front of the TV all the time. No commercials during kid shows because their brains were just too susceptible. And the hosts of kids shows weren't allowed to push products. You couldn't have Fred and Barney smoking cigarettes, for example. But then in the 1980s,
1: okay,
2: just in
1: time... Okay, let's be honest, that would have been cool.
2: Oh, it would have been amazing. And then just in time for my childhood and a bit of your childhood, everything changes. But it's not conspiracy, it's politics. The president at the time was Ronald Reagan, and he appointed a man called Mark Fowler to the FCC in 81. And Fowler wanted to let the market decide what kids' TV should look like. And researchers and psychologists and sociologists put together thousands of pages of studies that said, no, this is going to be catastrophic. The kids are going to get hooked on these shows. But the money was in favor of it. About $16 million bucks was raised to lobby in favor of relaxing the regulations. Because, of course, as always, the real superpower, the real magic, is money. And this is why, instead of educational programming, our childhoods were filled to the brim with junk food and fast food and candy and toys. And that brings us to He-Man. Because He-Man was a toy line and a comic book and a cartoon show and then eventually just a terrible 1980s movie. And the entire endeavor, the entire He-Man industry, was an attempt to cash in on the craze created by the Star Wars action figures. I mean, that was a huge business. And Mattel had actually turned down the opportunity to produce the Star Wars action figures. It's considered one of the biggest business mistakes of all time. And so they were scrambling, and they wanted their own version of it. So they combined Star Wars with Conan the Barbarian and ended up with He-Man. Which was great, because you had all sorts of different characters. You had He-Man and Man-at-Arms and Manny Faces and Snake Face and Stinkor and Fisto. And, I mean, and all sorts of vehicles and accessories and play sets. It was a whole industry. But the brilliance of it was, every week on the cartoon show, there'd be a new character. It's like, oh, this is the episode with Fisto in it. And Fisto would have a little car that he drove around in. And then those things would appear on the toy shelves. So there was basically no difference between the He-Man TV show and just like a 24-minute-long commercial for He-Man toys. It was genius.
1: It's really what it was, right? It was just a short, a really long commercial for what's up on for sale next.
2: Yeah, exactly.
1: Okay.
2: And He-Man was one of the first examples of this kind of market synergy. And there was all sorts of other Saturday morning cartoons that followed, like G.I. Joe, My Little Pony, Transformers, all of these things. But the hilarious thing when you're looking back is that in order to kind of sugarcoat this just blatant cash grab of all these shows, they'd always do something at the very end of every episode. They'd have some sort of public service message at the end, where He-Man would turn to the camera and he'd say, kids, don't do drugs, or watch out for peer pressure, or be careful of stranger danger. And G.I. Joe would do the same thing. There'd be some message about the dangers of playing with downed power lines or grease fires, and then one of the characters would say, and knowing is half the battle.
1: I haven't ever realized any of this. This is so cool. All right, okay, so how does this turn into grifting and making money off it all other than just merchandise? Wouldn't that be the case? Wouldn't that is? It's just capitalism, the kind of shamelessly?
2: Well, I mean, it's sort of interesting because when we think back to the moral panics, Like, in a way, the old He-Man show was about attempting to control the minds of the kids, but not to win them over to the occult, not to, you know, to get them to cast spells on each other or to turn them into maniacs, but just for the very simple reason to siphon out their allowances and lawn mowing money. And this is kind of the interesting thing about moral panics, because moral panics can get people hurt. They often involve scapegoating vulnerable members of the population. I mean, back in the 1990s, there was a terrible incident that occurred in a place called West Memphis, where there was some murders, and the people who were arrested for it and charged and sentenced were, I mean, basically it was done because they listened to AC/DC. And then it turned out later, this is a very famous example, it turned out later that the DNA evidence exonerated them, and they were released, but only after they had spent over a decade of their lives in prison, and one of them was on death row. This is the danger of the moral panic, is that we can kind of lose track of reality and evidence. And the other thing that happens is that it's kind of a distraction to what's actually going on. And so in the case of He-Man, the worry is like, oh dear, are people going to cast spells? It's like, no, not really. But are we going to sit our kids in front of what's basically a half-hour commercial? Absolutely we are.
1: Okay, now it's making me think about moral panic generally, and when you go over big things that have happened recently, you can go into politics of today with the 51st state stuff, you can go into this Iran thing, you can go to COVID, trucker convoy, you can go to all kinds of things where you can see how moral panic has kicked in, and people who are doing a thing get labeled as something, and that label carries on for a very long time, if not forever, and morphs over time. I mean, and I don't want to get into trucker convoy as a thing, but there's a lot of conspiracy around it generally. But the reality is that if you didn't go and see it for yourself, which I did, you are just assuming from what other people have told you, including the media and including all these things on both sides. And so you can kind of see how all of these things you're talking about, He-Man in the 80s, are very much present, including miracle solutions for COVID that just buy my super drink and you're going to be immune, right? Like, you can kind of see the same thing just repeating over and over and over again.
2: Well, that's why this is such an important idea. I mean, you mentioned the trucker convoy. There's an example of a group, and I also spent a lot of time with those convoy members. I also went down and I talked to them. One of the leaders of the entire thing, I became sort of friends with, and I was able to have a lot of interesting discussions with them. And the danger is that people get turned into sort of ridiculous versions of themselves in mass media, and then they get held up as scapegoats, and then there can be no actual conversation, because of course when we're afraid we shut down, we don't listen to each other, and it's very easy then to do this. And the problem is, there's been all kinds of figures from history who have tried to use moral panic to gain influence and power, including of course lots of politicians, because they want to tap into that energy so badly, because it's so motivating, it's so powerful. And so we should always be a bit skeptical and careful when somebody tries to whip us into a panic based on an oversimplified solution to a complex problem, especially when they start providing us with scapegoats that we're supposed to fear and even hate.
1: Yeah, that's interesting. And it applies to both sides, right? People who bought into the rebellion and the people who hated the rebellion, right? Like, it's interesting how it goes both ways. Okay, so He-Man is it? Or are you going to go see the movie?
2: I don't think so. I mean, it might be fun. It might be kind of a laugh. Unfortunately, I almost never go to movies anymore for some reason. And so I pick them really, really, really carefully. But I probably will read a bunch of academic think pieces about it, because apparently that's how I encounter pop culture these days.
1: You're always a party, Nathan Radke.
2: Oh, you know it.
1: All right, Uncover Up is the podcast and the book. Get it from the podcast description of this one online on the iHeart app and all of your favorite podcast apps. Thank you, sir. Great to see you.
2: Always happy to be on.
1: Remember, don't play with down power lines.
2: Knowing is half the battle.
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1: Okay, so if you were told that you could be here in Canada, but then you were told, oh, that changed. Here's the thing. There are some people in Canada, out of Canada, excuse me, that were allowed to prove their lineage back through Canada. And then they were given citizenship certificates, which I don't even know if that's a good thing. Just because you were here once, like, I'm not sure that that's a great thing. I don't, but I also don't pretend to have an opinion on it. I would say it stinks a little, and probably needs some understanding. But I don't know if you go take them away and say, oh, by the way, we got that wrong. Joel Sandiluk is here, and Joel's an immigration lawyer in Toronto, partner at Mammon Sandiluk. And yeah, so the government's basically said, oh, nay, you don't get to keep that, Joel. I don't. How does this land in the world of immigration, folks?
16: The whole thing is actually quite unusual. There's a bit of a history behind the citizenship certificate thing, and what happened was the Harper government many years ago made a decision. They amended the Citizenship Act and restricted Canadian citizenship by descent to a single generation. So, for example, if I'm born in Canada, I'm Canadian. If I have a child outside of Canada, that child's Canadian. But if that child has a child, my grandchild, that child, my grandchild, has no status. And that was the law for a while. And what happened was there were a number of court challenges. It was finally struck down about 2.5 years ago in the Ontario Superior Court. The government decided not to appeal it and instead amended legislation. Now, there were some changes in government, some delays, and eventually that legislation came into force December 15, 2025. And what that legislation basically says, it's not so much a matter of somebody who has a personal connection to Canada, it's a historical generational connection. So, for example, if you had a Canadian grandparent and you were born and raised in the United States, and so was your father, and you'd never even set foot in Canada, before December 15, 2025, you had no status in Canada. After December 15, 2025, you were a Canadian citizen. All right? And that's what a citizenship certificate is. It's not getting Canadian citizenship, it's just getting proof of Canadian citizenship. The same way that my proof of citizenship is my birth certificate, somebody born abroad has to get a citizenship certificate. So what happened was when this legislation changed, thousands of people, mostly Americans, if I'm honest, because there's been a lot of, you know, travel across the border between Canada and the U.S. for many generations, thousands of people suddenly had a claim to Canadian citizenship. And now Citizenship Canada is in the process of dealing with all of these applications for citizenship certificates. And what seems to have happened is that this program was accepting unofficial documents as proof of citizenship. So ordinarily what you're supposed to do is you're supposed to provide an official civil document. So, for example, a birth certificate. In the province of Quebec, for many years, they used church-issued documents like baptismal certificates or confirmation certificates, things like that, or a bris if you're Jewish. And but what you would do is you would put these documents together, sometimes coupled with with census information, and basically prove your lineage back to a Canadian antecedent. And if you could do that, you would get your citizenship. Now, certain of these certificates, and these seem to be the affected ones, were processed on an urgent basis. And it seems like they may have been approved not as carefully as they should have been. And so it's extraordinary. I've never seen the government call back citizenship certificates, but that's exactly what they're doing. They're calling them back. Why they've chosen to ask them to be surrendered rather than just asking for additional information, which would have been the normal and the least obtrusive way to do it, I haven't got the first clue. But, you know, there are certain circumstances where people do need them urgently. A little while ago, we've done it a couple of times in the last 6 months. A little while ago, there was a little girl who was living in Alberta who didn't have a citizenship certificate and very much needed one in order to access medical care. She had a very serious medical condition, but she was as Canadian as you and me. So we applied for it. We got it. We haven't heard anything back from the government about that. But that's kind of what's going on here. So the thing that's interesting is not only are they asking for their certificates back, in my view, at least, it doesn't actually affect your status, right? If my passport was seized, I'd still be Canadian, right?
1: Right.
16: if my birth certificate was seized, if somebody asked me to surrender my birth certificate, you know, it doesn't change the reality of where I was born.
1: Yeah.
16: And so that's kind of where we are. But the problem is that it, from what I understand, a lot of people have relied on this.
1: So this is interesting. So if I have a certificate, I'm an American with a certificate, that doesn't make me a Canadian citizen, does it? It just gives me the right to become one?
16: No, no. It makes you, if you have a Canadian citizenship certificate, you're a citizen. That's your proof of citizenship.
1: Okay.
16: It's not a travel document like a passport, but you could use that citizenship certificate and obtain your passport and come to Canada, vote if you wanted to, run for office.
1: Maybe that was the I was going to say, like, if these people, can we not give them like a B-class non-voting share part of the country, right? Like, you know what I mean? But I wonder if someone slides through the cracks and they're like, oh, they can use this to get a Canadian passport. We need to stop everybody that's in this category because somebody bad's in the system and we need to, and that's what I want. Now I'm speculating completely just for clarity. But to me, that's the tell, right? Is like, oh, wait a second. If they've taken a bucket of people, somebody in that bucket is of concern.
16: Yeah. Well, that's exactly the problem when you use unofficial documents, is that it makes it vulnerable to fraud, right? So, for example, if you wanted my citizen or my birth certificate, I could give you, show you my birth certificate. It's registered. You can check it against the provincial registry. And you can be absolutely, if you're certain that that's my certificate, you can be certain of where and when I was born. But the problem is that some of these documents are not necessarily official. Sometimes they're birth records. Sometimes they're other kinds of documents that are a little bit harder to verify. And the other issue here is that many of these documents are historical in nature. So, for example, you know, in some cases, the federal government has digitized war records from the First World War. So there are documents that are absolutely official, attestation papers when you sign up for the military, discharge papers, pension papers. But the problem is it's hard to review those. It's hard to understand what does a proper one look like, what doesn't a proper one look like. And you've got to remember that all of these are really, they've been stored on microfiche for 120 years. So they're not necessarily in the best of shape. They're not, like if you were to look at my passport today, the number of security features on that document are staggering. If you looked at a birth certificate from somebody who was born in, let's say, Quebec in 1880, I could have written it this morning and spilled coffee over it.
1: Yeah, and signed an X on the bottom, too.
16: It's a challenge. Mm-hmm. But the problem is that these people are Canadian citizens, and the government has to figure out how to do it, how to make these checks and how to do it, even if it takes a while. They still have to do it. And the other reality, of course, is that it doesn't actually change their status.
1: I do imagine it to be a scroll, though. I feel like they should send it as a scroll.
16: I would be so much happier if they did.
1: If they sent it as a scroll. With a wax seal, of course.
16: That's right. Always.
1: So, I mean, this is interesting. So, is it good? I guess it's just your opinion. Is it good or is it bad? I mean, to me, it's, you know, because your grandpa was born here, I don't know if that's a thing.
16: I'm not crazy about it because in a lot of cases, like, I don't have a great deal of connection to the countries where my grandparents were born.
1: Yeah.
16: It's hard to imagine that these people would have a great connection other than maybe an emotional connection to Canada. So, you know,
1: I don't feel like I should have free access to Ireland and the UK.
16: I would love to have free access to Europe, but, but that's kind of what we're stuck with. But this is a mess from a previous government, two governments ago, that the court has basically ordered the government to clean up, and now we're kind of stuck with it. The interesting thing for me is that, you know, you got to understand, in the last 18 months, I have spoken to so many Americans who were trying to search for an exit.
1: Oh, interesting.
16: And it's the greatest experience I have is to talk to them and ask them their situation and tell them, you've been Canadian the whole time.
1: Yeah. Joel Sandiluk, it's Toronto immigration lawyer at Mammon Sandiluk. As always, Joel, appreciate the help.
16: It's my pleasure. Thanks for having me.
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18: From the National Newsroom of the Canadian Press, I'm David Augustine. U.S. and Iranian negotiators arrived in Switzerland for high-stakes talks aimed at turning a temporary agreement into a lasting deal, despite new tensions over fighting in Lebanon. Iran claimed that it closed the Strait of Hormuz in response to the conflict, but the U.S. military rejected that claim and said commercial shipping continued through the waterway. U.S. President Donald Trump warned he could impose tolls on vessels using the route if a final agreement is not reached within 60 days. The driver of an SUV involved in a southern Ontario crash that killed five young siblings has died in hospital from his injuries.
19: The Brampton man was the lone person in the SUV when it collided northwest of Kitchener last week with a passenger van carrying 10 people, including a family from Elmira. In a news release Saturday, Ontario Provincial Police said the 42-year-old driver died in hospital on Tuesday. Four girls and one boy between the ages of 4 and 12 died in the June 12th crash. Investigators say an infant, the child's parents, and two older adults suffered injuries ranging from minor to serious. Don Mitchell, The Canadian Press.
18: A Lytton, B.C. resident who lost her home in the devastating 2021 wildfire is once again preparing to leave as a new blaze threatens the community. Judith Urquhart says years of wildfire preparation have helped residents remain focused, even as memories of previous disasters remain painful. The Saw Creek wildfire is burning out of control south of Lytton, prompting evacuation orders and alerts affecting hundreds of properties. More than 100 firefighters, helicopters, and structure protection crews are battling the fire while Highway 1 remains closed through the area. High oil and gasoline prices are expected to push inflation higher when Statistics Canada reports its Consumer Price Index for May on Monday.
20: The devil will be in the details as economists look for any signs that the cost at the gas pump is causing inflation to heat up elsewhere. TD Bank senior economist Andrew Hentschich says gasoline prices rose in May, so that will push inflation higher for the month, but oil prices have since come off their highs. The price of oil fell after the U.S. and Iran reached a memorandum of understanding to end the war and reopen the Strait of Hormuz to tanker traffic. The annual inflation rate was 2.8% in April. The consensus among economists is that inflation rose year over year to 3% in May. Michelle Zedekian, The Canadian Press.
18: And Los Angeles officials have declared an emergency as crews continue a difficult battle against a massive warehouse fire that has burned for several days. The blaze has produced thick smoke and raised concerns about air quality for people living nearby. Firefighters say the enormous amount of stored frozen food and the warehouse's design have made it challenging to safely access the interior. Crews are now focused on managing remaining biohazard concerns after addressing the most dangerous hazardous materials risk. This is the Canadian Press. In sports, Tommy Stevens dove headfirst into the end zone in overtime to give the visiting Saskatchewan Roughriders a 40-37 CFL win over the Calgary Stampeders. Quarterback Trevor Harris threw for 349 yards and three touchdowns for the 2-0 Riders as the Stamps slipped to 0-2. Dalton Varsho and Kazuma Okamoto each had a home run and three RBIs as the visiting Toronto Blue Jays rallied from a 5-0 deficit after six innings to an 8-6 win over the Chicago Cubs. The Jays used five pitchers, including Jeff Hoffman, who got the win, and Louis Varland, who earned his 15th save. Pete Crow Armstrong and Matt Shaw hit homers for the Cubs. And Jessica Shepherd scored 21 points and had 8 rebounds. Paige Beckers had 19 points and 8 assists. And the Dallas Wings outscored the visiting Chicago Sky 36-21 in the fourth quarter to record a 93-92 WNBA victory. Camila Cardoso had 26 points and 9 rebounds for the Sky, who have lost 5 in a row. From the Canadian Press, I'm David Augustine.
21: It's
0: that time of year again when all Ontario students will be off for their summer break. 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
1: Dr. Sylvain Charlevoix is in a grocery store in Ireland.
2: That's right.
3: Like, but wait,
2: you can't make this up.
1: People need to know this about you. Like, you actually are such a nerd about this stuff that you, when you're traveling for business, you will actually go to grocery stores to see how they do it.
2: Yeah, absolutely. Well, a lot of people are talking about Lidl in Canada. So the two major German grocery chains, Lidl and Aldi, they've been in the United States for a long time. Lidl actually entered the United States, I think, about a decade ago. Mm-hmm. And people are always wondering, okay, well, can we get more competition with Lidl and Aldi in Canada? But if anyone has never been to a Lidl store, it's pretty interesting, because you can actually, you know, stand in front of a shelf filled with sauce, and right next to it there are vacuum cleaners. So it's kind of I found sushi right next to toolboxes for sale. Oh. That's Lidl. So they offer you, it's bare bones, very simple, and that's why this store right now is packed.
1: It feels like it's a lost opportunity to sell, you know, fishing rods and tackle boxes next to the sushi. I mean, you know, like in a old school before and after kind of thing.
2: That's right. Exactly. So it's pretty creative, but the bottom line is that it's all bare bones, simple. It's similar to No Frills, I would say, but it's all over the place. It's food, but it's other things. If they can actually get a deal, they'll sell it to you.
1: Well, isn't that the case, though? I mean, we walk into these big, beautiful grocery stores and all these pretty colors and all of this wonderful, amazing. Look at this. I imagine people that have never been outside of a country where you buy them in a dirty, windy outdoor market of whatever's available, and then you walk into a Canadian or American grocery store. I mean, how astounded would you be? And then you have a bunch of people here saying, just give me the food for cheap. That would be nice.
2: Absolutely. And if I may, I'll give you a couple of examples of what I found actually while I was waiting for us to chat today. So you have yogurt, Greek yogurt, a kilo. Okay. Not 750 grams, a kilo for 169 euro. So that's about 275 Canadian. 275 Canadian for a kilo of Greek yogurt.
1: Wow.
2: So we got milk. It's a liter of milk, but with high protein. It's a euro and 15. Again, cheese with high protein. The cheese is so cheap. 179 for a kilo of mozzarella. A kilo.
1: Okay. So
2: of
1: first
2: mozzarella.
1: Of all, Sylvain Charlevoix, listen to him about cheese. I mean, all you have to do is follow his family heritage.
2: Here's the other thing I've noticed though in Ireland is that they actually have like packages, and on the package, there's a mention of an anti-theft device on bags of protein, like protein lemonade right here with a note showing that there's something, a device in the bag. If you steal, we'll catch you, which is interesting. Chicken, $6.89 for a chicken weighing 2.2 kilos.
1: That's a whole chicken. So why are we paying so much? Because I mean, Ireland, you know, it's got lots of farms, but doesn't have farms like we do.
2: Of course, but they do have farms here. And that the chicken I just showed you is an Irish chicken without supply management. So there you go.
1: Can you find a Canadian product there? And I would be curious to see what the Canadian product costs.
2: I honestly didn't look. I saw a lot of German products, to be honest. It's Lidl. So,
1: right.
2: I mean, in fairness, they buy German. And I mean, as soon as you have an international player in food distribution, chances are you'll find products from that country. IKEA, for example, if you go to IKEA, you'll find a bunch of food products coming from Sweden. And so it's just a great ambassador. It's the best ambassador you can have as a country when you have a food distributor that is globally successful.
1: Swedish meatballs are pretty good, though.
2: And
1: right?
2: Cheap, too. Those Swedish, you can actually get a nice meal at IKEA for about $6 right now. And in Halifax, I kid you not, people go to IKEA on dates. On dates.
1: I believe that. I mean, because they've done a nice job with their cafeteria generally. I mean, it's a well-cleaned, well-maintained, nice place to go. I mean.
2: Yep, absolutely.
1: You know, it's too bad Costco, because Costco, you'd get the same thing. You do get families that go inside Costco to have, you know, hot dog and chicken fingers and fries and a pizza. You see that.
2: Yeah, well, would you go on a date and offer your date a hot dog worth $1.50? That sounds the wrong sense, especially if it's a first date.
1: Yeah, that's how you got Janelle, wasn't it? You're like, I have a bright future as a food guy, Janelle.
2: Yeah.
1: This is how it starts.
2: I want to show you how it works, right?
1: Yeah, that's right.
2: This odd dog is good investment.
1: Yeah.
2: Well, we changed the address. I guess I invited her to Costco, but we actually went to another restaurant, to be honest.
1: Very good. But in Canada, you have this new piece that you've just written, actually. It says that Ottawa wants to know why our food costs so much, but they're not going to like the answer. I mean, it sounds to me like, I mean, there's the answer in front of you today.
2: Yeah, absolutely. And so the Competition Bureau actually contacted me last week. So I knew it was coming out this week. They just asked me what do I think, and I think it was long overdue. So we've seen a series of studies conducted by the Bureau over the last few years, essentially to understand competition, but really in retail. And that was fueled by assumptions that grocers were gouging, they were abusing, but now this time they're looking at all sorts of things from both ends of the food continuum. They're looking at farming, processing, they're looking at retail. I've encouraged them to look at food service, because in manufacturing, most manufacturers actually will deal with both service and retail. But the one advice I told them, and it came out on Tuesday and I was very happy about, is the fact you can't put people in the food industry in the same room and expect to get good data. You're going to get a bunch of liars. They're going to tell you what you want to hear. They're not going to give you good data. If you really want good data, you got to actually call them, have one-on-ones, and I get honest opinions anonymously, but at least get honest opinions on what is actually going on with margins and how some companies are abusing their power against other companies within the food chain.
1: So in that list, I mean, is the wholesale part of it? Because you and I have talked about this dozens and dozens of times. And the wholesale system in Canada, to me, still stinks. I realize you're the economist and the PhD. I'm not. But my business acumen says the wholesale system, it just reeks, man. And then you've also got the lack of competition in the meat processing. And so both of those, to me, are the stinkiest places of the current business structure.
2: There's a lot of problems, and so if you read my op-ed, I kind of highlight some of the problems that are pretty obvious to me. I would say, you know, supply management is certainly one of them. I would say right now there are practices in retail that are really distorting market conditions, like the blackout period in the fall, like property controls. We just saw a case in Quebec this week. Some guy wants... He wants to actually open up a grocery store, a small store in the same strip mall as a Metro, and Metro in its lease does not allow another store to sell food in certain ways or on sale or something. So he went to media. He actually did submit a complaint to the Bureau, the Competition Bureau, but that would take months, Shane. It would take months. So I told him, listen, go to media. Things will move very quickly. So there are tons of these problems, frankly. So I've always defended grocers and their margins, but some practices are highly questionable.
1: 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Thank you, my friend.
2: Take care. Bye-bye.
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1: We've had the conversations before about political interference in Canada. I have people say that, no, it's been proven that there's no... And I'm like, no, it's been proven by the law, but that doesn't mean the law is written properly. Right. And I'm like, okay, the reality is that when you go look at some of these Twitter accounts and these social media accounts that are amplifying Canadian topics, many of them are not Canadian. Now, it's possible that somebody did open an account when they were in Ukraine and have since come to Canada and become a Canadian, and the account was originally opened in Ukraine. Let's acknowledge that part. Let's also acknowledge the critical thinking part of probably not likely, at least not in a short period of time when the account might have been created in 2024. So these are things that at least you can see on social media accounts, which makes things a little easier. There's a guy who spends way too much time digging into this, but he's fun and he's got a great social account. Aaron Hagee McKay is here. First of all, Aaron, are you in Canada and are you a real person?
2: I'm not in Canada. I'm in Toronto.
1: Very good.
2: So yeah, I'm a real person. I'm right here. Yeah, I've been born and raised. But yes, I will say that my Toronto privilege is showing, and I do feel a little awkward talking about Alberta a lot of the time. But I do have family there. I was out there very recently, and I gotta say the people in Alberta a lot friendlier than the people in Toronto.
1: So tell me about that, because unrelated to what we're going to talk about today, so many people have judgments about other places in this country, particularly like Ontario to Alberta. But at the same time, like BC to Quebec is another one that there's a lot of judgment. And I ask, well, have you ever been? Well, no. Tell me about that. Tell me, once you go and you meet people, like we need to see this country, no?
2: I have had the opportunity and the privilege to see a fair bit of the country in the last couple of years. And I got to say, like, the people generally, you know, we're all very similar. It's not, except for Quebec is obviously very distinct in its own language and stuff, but like, we still share a lot. And, I think there is a lot more that unites us than should divide us. But of course, like, regional differences are kind of what make the beauty of tapestry of a country. Though I just don't think that, like, we should let that get in the way of working together.
1: Yeah. Okay, good stuff. Okay, Aaron Hagee McKay, what is your Instagram, or and maybe explain the goose thing?
2: Sure, yeah. I run a YouTube channel, Instagram, called The Goose. The handle is the_goose_media. You know, basically I chose that little moniker because I needed something that wasn't so serious, and the beaver had already been taken by my previous employer, the Beaverton. And the other one was the moose, and, you know, they're kind of the same. I just feel like the geese have good meme cachet on the internet.
1: But
2: like in a kind of hilarious, somewhat harmless, and they're very loyal. They mate for
1: life.
2: They're
1: very loyal.
2: And you know, they just don't want you to like step on their chicks or whatever, and their little baby goslings. So

0: know how to fly for like part of the year while their chicks are developing. So it just felt like a bit of a it felt like an appropriate animal to name myself after.
1: Particularly unapologetic. Okay, Aaron, you spend way too much time digging into. Let's talk about the Twitter accounts, Instagram accounts, TikTok accounts that are not Canadian that are selling Canadian political notions. What'd you find?
0: Yeah, I did like a minute video, and I was surprised no one had done this before. And I did this like 4 or 5 months ago, but I kind of reposted it and it's got traction again. But I just looked on. I started a burner account on Twitter because I don't have a Twitter account anymore. And I was just like, let's take 15 minutes and just like look up Alberta separatism and see where these accounts are from, because this was a new feature that Elon had had implemented. And so we're just going to see what this gets. And then obviously within 15 minutes, I found just a bunch of these accounts that were not based in Canada. A lot of them based in the United States. A lot of them in like other countries, like we had Kenya, India, these sorts of things. But it was interesting to see the blowback from that, because a lot of people are like, what about VPNs? You know, you could just spoof your location or whatever. Look at the little icon that says whatever. I'm like, buddy, that makes the problem worse, mm-hmm. not better.
1: Because you're all actively seeking out.
0: Well, not even that, but just all the ones that say Canada could all of a sudden be from another place. And so you don't know. And so like the whole like what about VPNs thing works against you in this inauthentic conversation. Obviously, there are real separatists out there. They presumably got 300,000 signatures. But like this is one of those things where it's if you're going to have an actual democratic conversation, really you need to have some sort of like cognitive sovereignty to really have this debate.
1: But there's how would you even stop that? I mean, this is one of the byproducts of, I guess, the global internet is that, I mean, I don't even know. I mean, I think it should be a thing. Like, it's kind of like to me, like the AI little flags that are on there. And I think of like, I might be dating myself slightly, but the, explicit lyrics sticker on CDs and records back in the day.
0: Yeah, I wanted it. Yeah, you were like, oh yeah, let me get some of that right here.
1: Let me go back in time. But it would be, I think it should be included. Like if somebody posts about, like, how hard would it be to build the programming? I don't think very hard, that says if it's about Canada or Alberta or whatever, that it comes up, this account is not based in Canada. And just it gets flagged on all kinds of different things, like YouTube and all these things, or like some of the fact-checking things that are on there that says that, you know, this is largely been proven to be untrue, Alice Snopes or whatever. Like, mm-hmm. Why can't that just be right there in the banner? This account is not based in Canada.
0: I think there is a, you know, the scorched earth solution is to just ban all of these tech platforms. I don't think that's going to be A, very popular, B, something that you could do easily in a, trade negotiation. The United States would be very angry if you did that. Mm-hmm. But like, if I have talked to a couple of experts on this because I am working on like a longer deep dive on Alberta separatism, kind of just like talking about what has happened since like I had an original one in October. And I talked to the people at the Media Ecosystem Observatory. And a lot of the solutions they're talking about are just like, look, we want to look at stuff on these platforms, but the tech platforms will not allow us. It's up to them whether or not they share it. So like APIs, these sorts of things that would actually shed some light on the origins and the comments and like all of the stuff that these accounts are up to, they could then look at in a fulsome way and have more information. And I think for a lot of these, you know, I think sunlight is the best disinfectant. But that's a good first step. I think another step is to consider like the harms of disinformation in, you know, the online harms bill. If we're going to be talking about, you know, children getting eating disorders, what about the erosion of democracy? Should that not also be equally weighted, or, you know, weighted in a same, in a similar and appropriate manner? I think there's a discussion that we had there. It's just very hard to have that conversation without getting into like, who gets to decide what's true sort of thing.
1: Yeah. Well, and that would get into what is true, I suppose. I mean, and people are allowed to have their opinions. I also like to think that I don't get to have an opinion truly about American politics because I don't live there. I get to have an opinion about, as a Canadian, my experience of American politics, but I don't really get a say on, because I'm not investing in a 401k.
0: You don't get a vote, but you do get an opinion. opinion, because a lot of what the United States does affects you regardless, right? Mm-hmm. I mean, we're using American technology a lot of the time. What their laws do, like, reverberate throughout the entire global economy. And so, like, you know, if they go and start a war in another country, that's going to affect the price of oil, for instance, right? And that affects what you pay at the pump.
1: Hypothetically,
0: if that were to ever happen, the United States would.

0: ever go to war for oil.
1: No, it's a valid statement. I think that's kind of what I meant when I said, like, my, as a Canadian, my experience of it.
0: Mm-hmm.
1: But I also don't have a 401k, and I don't have to buy my own health insurance, and I don't go through some of the same things. And so at the same time, I want people to stay off my lawn when it comes to what goes on in Canada a little bit, you know?
0: Yeah, and they don't respect that. They just trample on our lawn all of the time. They don't have that same respect, as far as we can tell, from this current administration. There is a very, you know, there's not exactly a clean dividing line. And they, you know, when it comes to, say, like, Alberta separatism or the oil industry in general, the oil industry in Alberta is largely foreign-owned. When you look at just, like, sort of the ownership shares, ownership a lot of stuff, these countries. Yeah. Like, so a lot of, most of the value that is generated in the Alberta oil sands, for instance, just goes out of the country.
1: Aaron Haggy McKay is the guest right now. He's done a lot of work into what social accounts are affecting Canadian tone in politics. We're going to dig into some of that oil conversation and so much more coming up next.

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13: Aaron Hagee McKay is the guest right now. You can get him at thegoosemedia.ca. Got a honk at the darkness till it bleeds daylight. Lovers in a Dangerous Time. Salute there. Very well done. Okay, Aaron, have at her. Oil and gas in Canada and Alberta. Go.
14: Alberta should be getting way more than they get for their oil. And a lot of it goes to the United States, like Imperial Oil is majority owned by ExxonMobil. So, like, they have a pattern of talking to and lobbying government officials in Alberta and Canada. So what they want also affects like what we can do and how we proceed. So
13: we could talk about this one.
14: We could talk about that for a long time
13: because there's the conversation about which oil company created the carbon footprint notion, so they could take the responsibility off of themselves and put it on the consumer.
14: That would be British Petroleum or BP.
13: Thank you, BP. And then there's also the Chinese ownership in these companies anyway, and what gets involved with caring about politics around that. So there's a lot. There's a lot to be had here.
14: There is a lot to be had. And then you can sort of pull and, talk about my Ontario privilege. You're actually from Alberta. So, like, mm-hmm. that's a thing that you can kind of pull from your experience of, like, the things that you were told as a child, like, what about, like, what it means to be Alberta and how, the Eastern bastard should freeze in the dark, that sort of thing.
13: No, that's funny. I've lived in Ontario 3 times now. And so I feel lucky because I lived in Manitoba when I was really young. I lived on Vancouver Island when I went to elementary school, and then, Alberta and back and forth to Ontario a bunch of times. So I feel particularly lucky. And that's why I always say that people, you need to actually go live in these places. Like, until you've had a cold glass of Chardonnay in the Victoria Harbor, you should say nothing about anybody who fights for eco things in BC. But at the same time, until you've sat at the ferry terminal and, in Tawasin and gone and seen Coal Harbor, and then seeing the hypocrisy of it all, yeah, you should probably see that for yourself too before you decide, right? And until you've poured milk out of a bag in Ontario with no recycling programs for non-alcoholic drinks, you probably shouldn't have an opinion about recycling. So, well, there is a recycling program, just not a deposit-based one to incentivize people to actually return their stuff. Your history is both in the playful part plus the investigative part. It's kind of a cool balance of all things. It's a nice fit.
14: Kind of an investigative comedian, if you want to put it that way, I guess.
13: Yeah, well, little bit, right? But I mean, it's like an accurate comedian, which is an interesting.
14: I try.
13: What are we doing that's good in your eyes? Is there anything?
14: What is Canada doing well in our eyes?
13: You can take that where you want, Canada or around separatism or in Quebec or Alberta or anything.
14: I think there is a genuine concern. I think people are generally. I think the thing that we are good at is caring a lot of the time. So I just think a lot of the time we don't know where to put it. And I think we could be a little bit better at listening sometimes, but I think it's also very difficult when you just have very different worldviews that are being, formed in people's minds by the algorithm. And that makes that whole thing, that whole conversation very difficult to even get off the ground. So I think we do have a democratic culture that is in a bit of a crisis, and I think we do care a lot about these things that we want to preserve, rightfully so, which is like a healthy democracy, having good social programs like healthcare and education, and funding these things properly. And I think we have made those part of our identity in a good way, and I think we need to understand why people from outside of Canada maybe don't want us to have these things. And,
13: interesting.
14: And I think that would be kind of the thing that we do well is caring. That would be my short answer.
13: I mean, social media algorithms generally are amplifying these things. Facebook is rewarding people, and people are making money off this stuff.
14: Oh, yeah.
13: How do we navigate that as Canadians if we just care?
14: I think, again, it comes back to what these platforms are doing. So I just looked at a little bit, as I'm doing research on Alberta separatism, and it's a problem for me that as soon as I started looking at these accounts, Facebook is like, oh, you like white replacement theory memes, right? Like, it's just a lot of stuff that's immediately hate. It's immediately takes me down this rabbit hole that to a place that I don't want to be at, right? And of course, it's incentivizing people from outside of Canada where a couple of bucks really does make a difference. So then start posting and being like, this is my little side hustle. It's just cosplaying or, LARPing as an Alberta separatist online because I just taking stuff from other people and just reposting it. And yeah, you can get $30 if you're in Indonesia. That kind of helps. So yeah, CBC did that investigation where they found a bunch of these people online. But honestly, like, yeah, I think these are just the ones that you could probably, like, you know, go and backtrack on their profiles and see where they are. I'm sure the problem is a lot deeper than we actually understand it to be. But at the same time, the call is coming from inside the house. We can't deny that there are people out there who are legitimately angry about these sorts of things. So having those internal tensions be inflamed and the division being driven even further is a big problem.
13: We as people, they're going out and they're actually sourcing who's going to react. And then they sort of start to make a list. And then they start to engage with you. And then they build a community of inflamed people that will just echo whatever it is that they want to put out there and profit off of. And so that's a larger conversation, but I wanted to get your thought on that now, because most people don't understand. These are just people doing business.
14: I think there is something to be said about, you know, feeding the algorithm either way helps the people who are trying to get their message out there. So if you're like against it or for it, like engaging with it at all feeds it oxygen. And that's just, you know, what the algorithm wants. And therefore it's going to send you more of that. And the inflamed nature of the algorithm, or the inflamed tensions that it creates, you know, that's the product more or less. Right. And if you want to like step back and like not disengage with it, or like or disengage with it, then it's like you miss the opportunity to have like a comment on or whatever, and then your own account doesn't get boosted or whatever. So there's a whole collective action problem within like communicating online, where it's just like, I don't want to have to feed this oxygen, but I also kind of have to. I have the incentive to engage with it for my own boosting as a content creator, and I also then like not talking about it doesn't do anything to like have that, to prevent that from actually going anywhere, because everyone else is talking about it. So it's a design quality baked into it intentionally to basically maximize the amount of engagement. And we're all kind of trapped in that system until we break out of it. It's going to be a perennial part of it. And I don't know how to do that without offering a completely different system in return, or having some sort of like legislation that means like attention optimization is now illegal. And I don't know how you make that happen.
13: We think that this is reality, right? Though things that are in front of us. And I mean, to me, it's healthy humans is the answer.
14: Very Plato's cave allegory.
13: Well, it is. And I am a philosopher by my nature, but I think that we just need healthier humans that can navigate these things. And I think that when it gets revealed to them, like the work you're doing and saying, for example, do you realize at its face value, this is not even a Canadian account, that just peels back one layer of the onion, right? And that arms people with a little bit of different information so they can put it to work. And then when I say, do you know that rage farming is a thing, and they're actually seeking you out to build a community to use you, some people might go, oh, really? I'm getting sucked in here? I'm part of the problem? All we can do is slowly try to peel the onion, and I guess that's where it goes.
14: I suppose there's like, yeah, because I have a bit of a marketing background as well, like, you know, between comedy gigs or whatever, I used to do copywriting, and you know, there's the funnel. There's the funnel idea, and like a marketing funnel. So first, yeah, it's like awareness, right? And you talk about like, you know, putting some rage farming stuff out, and then you're engaging with that account. And then later on, they're going to talk to you about like, oh, so-and-so politician is making this worse. Eventually, it's going to be like, sign this petition. Then they have your email, and then they can email you and ask for donations. It's part of the marketing funnel for a lot of these things. But I think the broader point of just like, you know, if you are looking for something you can do, I would say, and I don't know if this is a real thing or not, but like online mindfulness, like stepping back and being like, why am I angry right now? And what am I angry about? And then trying to look a little bit deeper into who's posting it, what their motivations might be. Are they doing this in a sincere and like good faith way? Am I engaging with this because I have some other thing that I am angry about? I just feel like that's maybe a good first step for somebody who feels like social media has taken a part of their lives and just sort of like, it's just wasting all of their energy going sucked into the screen. Mm-hmm. And my nervous system is being milked like a cow for ad dollars. If you're if you're just tired of that, then yeah, I think the first step is, you know, if you're going to be online, sort of just try to disengage and reflect. But yeah, I think the whole touch grass thing has some merit.
13: Don't surf Twitter after two glasses of Cabernet. That's really the answer.
14: Yeah, it has to be Pinot Grigio. If you're going
13: to
14: do that, it's
13: got to
14: be the Pinot.
13: The_goose_media on the socials. Get connected with Aaron Hagee McKay. He's got some good stuff going on, and he's a new friend of the show. So thanks, brother.
14: Thanks, Shane.
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13: All right, welcome to the quiz show, where we call it Quiz the Doctor. Dr. Mitch Shulman is here. I do have questions for Dr. Mitch, because there's some articles out, and we've heard this before, like the grapefruit juice and medication thing. It's a story that's made its rounds before. It's an important story, Mitch, and it's kind of come back again.
4: And it's weird, because other than grapefruit juice, if you ask most people, what do you take your medications with? How do you, wash it down, for want of better terminology? You're going to have a whole range of answers. Mm-hmm. And some people will say, no, I don't use anything. So the first point is, even if you can physically, you think, swallow your medication without liquid, you need to use liquid to wash it down. Oh. Because you may not be aware of the fact that it sort of impacts and stays stuck in the lower esophagus for a period of time, the esophagus being the tube that goes from the mouth to the tummy. And if it gets stuck there, that means it may not make it all the way to the stomach, it may not make it whole all the way to the stomach, it may not be dissolved properly, it can cause local irritation of the esophagus, and you may not even be aware of it.
13: Right.
4: So all medication must be, quote-unquote, washed down. Now, according to this article...
13: Oh, can I add one more thing to that?
4: Yeah.
13: Because, I mean, some medications, they're sort of wrong terminology, forgive me, not a doctor. But the time lapse of how they're supposed to release, too, is different.
4: Yes.
13: And I would imagine if it's stuck somewhere, that also gets affected.
4: Exactly. And then, of course, that doesn't apply to medications that you put under your tongue and get dissolved. Duh. Okay.
13: Fair enough.
4: Your point is a very, very, very valid one. Okay. So, it turns out, according to this article in Pharmaceuticals, which was brilliant, most product monographs, in other words, the information that the company gives us to tell us how you're supposed to use the medication, do not include specific information about what to take it with, interestingly enough. Most of the time, your pharmacist, when he dispenses or she dispenses the medication, doesn't tell you what to take it with or how to swallow it, what to take it with. From this study, it turns out that tap water, or filtered if you're uncomfortable about, mercury and lead and iodine and all those other things. But filtered water or tap water is the safest liquid to use without question. Oh. The least likely to negatively impact the absorption and function of any medication that you're taking.
13: Mm-hmm.
4: They specifically looked at some mineral waters, and it turned out the alkaline, the very basic nature of some of these mineral waters, actually affected the absorption and the function of the medication.
13: Really?
4: And as you mentioned, many years ago, and this was it was serendipitous, they were doing a study where they were looking at the effect of a certain antihypertensive medication. It was one of the early studies of this type of medication, and inadvertently, to mask the taste of it, they gave these people grapefruit juice to swallow with their medication. And it turns out grapefruit juice actually blocks the breakdown of your certain medications, because it blocks an enzyme in your intestines. And so all of a sudden, you get a whoosh of much more medication than you might otherwise expect if you're using grapefruit juice to drink the medication with. Now, it doesn't apply to all medications. They found this out serendipitously when they were doing this antihypertensive, high blood pressure medication, but it's a very valid thing. So grapefruit juice and things like it, probably not a great idea. Mineral water, probably not a great idea. Milk may not be a good thing to drink something down with. It turns out certain of our antibiotics bind, the calcium in the milk binds to the antibiotic, making it less likely to be absorbed and work properly.
13: Really?
4: So at the end of the day, the stuff that you use to wash the medication down does make a difference. You must wash the medication down, and I would suggest, unless you have a special reason, the safest, easiest tap water or filtered water is the best. Mm. And that's at the end of the day what comes across from this article, proving that Dr. Shulman actually knows what he's talking about because science backs him up, unless the science changes tomorrow, in which case I'll pretend none of this conversation ever happened.
13: Yeah. Well, that's the thing about accuracy. Sometimes it changes over time. So let me add, because you said grapefruit juice and similar.
4: Yeah.
13: Orange juice, like those sort of acidic.
4: Orange is okay.
13: Yeah.
4: there's certain Seville oranges or something. They're very specific categories that contain this enzyme. So orange juice is okay. Mm-hmm. Orange juice, apple juice, okay. Grapefruit juice, by and large, not okay.
13: Yeah.
4: And I think it's Seville oranges. There's a specific category of orange that
13: good,
4: might
13: good
4: not be.
13: Good reminder that water works, I guess.
4: Yeah, at the end of the day, water is the safest.
13: So let me ask you this, because as you tell that story, in my mind, I'm going through, okay, well, what do people actually drink when they take their pills in the morning?
4: Ah.
13: Right? And I would say coffee's probably on
4: yes.
13: that list. Tea?
4: This morning I took my meds with coffee.
13: Yeah.
4: Automatically. Didn't even think of it.
13: Well, you look great.
4: You're drinking it in the morning anyway. It's there.
13: Yeah.
4: And coffee is probably okay, except the caffeine may be interacting with some of the medications. So not all medications, some of them, yes. The acidity of coffee, by and large, is not really an issue. Acidity usually works better than something being alkaline or basic. Mm. But you may want to check, and the bottom line in all this is, if you're not using tap water or filtered water, ask your pharmacist.
13: So there's another loop to throw at you here.
4: Okay.
13: There's protein added to everything.
4: Yes.
13: And so things like that we probably need to be careful of too, because who knows what's going on with the protein and where the protein is from. Like you could have, I swear you can get protein added protein these days. Like you can have, but like there's protein added to milk. You can get protein added to potato chips, all these things. Like these kinds of situations, could they impact that?
4: Probably not, because the specific type of molecule that the medication will attach itself to is usually something bonding to it electrically, so calcium if you're a certain type of antibiotic, or it's something that will bond to it because it has space like albumin, which is a protein that circulates in our bloodstream. So the fact that you're taking pea protein or whey protein or any of these other proteins, unless it was whey protein interacting as milk would, by and large, you're probably okay with a quote-unquote protein. That opens a whole other can of worms, you know that, right? This whole question about protein supplementation, do you really need it? How much do you need? What's the science behind it? That's a whole other topic.
13: Well, we had a great conversation with a holistic nutritionist about that, who had brought up a similar concern, saying, hey, don't be disguised by, I need more protein, so I'm going to have protein-infused potato chips, and then think you're being healthy when you're still eating deep-fried potato chips, right?
4: I mean, thank you.
13: It's a bit of a disguise. Okay, let me ask you the honest questions.
4: Yep.
13: Now that we got through all the proper questions, let's ask the honest questions.
4: Sure.
13: How do you feel about taking your medication in Irish whiskey?
4: Keeping it in Irish whiskey or drinking it with
13: drinking
4: Irish
13: it,
4: whiskey?
13: Like washing it down, of course.
4: Probably not a great idea. Okay. Oh, wait. Now, you'll often hear people tell you that you shouldn't take your antibiotics with alcohol.
13: Mm-hmm.
4: There's a very weak reason for that. Two weak reasons. Weak reason number one is antibiotics can irritate your tummy. Alcohol can irritate your tummy. You don't want to irritate your tummy. Reason number two, if you're drinking, you may forget to take your antibiotics. There's only one category of antibiotic that you must not drink alcohol with, and that's metronidazole, trade name Flagyl, amongst others. It's closely related to a drug called antabuse. Now, some of you who are around from the 50s and 60s know what antabuse is. If you had someone had a problem controlling their alcohol intake, you would tell them, take antabuse, and every time you drink, you're going to get violently ill. You're never going to drink again, which is not what happened. They just stopped taking the antabuse.
13: Yeah.
4: Duh. But Flagyl, it turns out, is really close. Metronidazole is very close to that. So I'm prescribing that, and we usually do it for vaginal infections and other things like that, some belly problems. I always warn the patient, this is an absolute. This is the one that you cannot drink alcohol with. But no, you should not wash down your medications with alcohol. One, because it can irritate the tummy and the medication you're taking may to it. Two, it may dissolve the medication, and it may not even make it into your stomach.
13: Oh, that's funny. Fantastic stuff. Dr. Mitch Shulman, what should you not use to wash down your medication? Thank you, my friend.
4: A pleasure. Have a great day.
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9: From the National Newsroom of the Canadian Press, I'm David Augustine. U.S. Vice President J.D. Vance arrived in Switzerland to help launch negotiations with Iranian officials on Tehran's nuclear program and a broader agreement to end the conflict in Iran. The talks begin a 60-day effort to turn last week's framework agreement into a detailed final deal with significant economic and security implications. Now, negotiations have been complicated by recent fighting between Israel and the Iran-backed Hezbollah, as well as disputes over Iran's claim that it closed the Strait of Hormuz. Senior officials from Iran, the U.S., Pakistan, and Qatar are participating in the talks. The National Council of Canadian Muslims says an imam in Victoria was allegedly assaulted after leading prayers at a mosque. According to the group, the attacker allegedly forced open the imam's car door, assaulted him, and shouted Islamophobic slurs, including telling him to, quote, go back to your country. Culture Minister Mark Miller condemned the reported incident, calling it appalling and stating that Islamophobia and violence have no place in Canada. The council says the suspect has been arrested, while police in Victoria have not yet publicly commented on the case. Researchers in North Carolina say a native beetle species is increasingly damaging blueberry crops in the southeastern part of the state, adding to challenges already posed by ongoing dry conditions.
10: It's kind of surprising that we're seeing them in, you know, shifting to blueberries. It's been putting a lot of stress on these bushes.
9: That was Kenneth Geisert, a researcher studying the issue, who says the shift is unexpected. Residents, activists, and legal advocates gathered in Montreal Nord to examine the latest racism allegations involving the city's police force and the impact on the community. The discussion revived long-standing concerns over racial profiling that have lingered since the police shooting of teenager Freddy Villanueva in 2008. Recent allegations against the dismantled police patrol unit have intensified calls for accountability and meaningful change. Authorities in Texas are investigating a crash involving a Tesla that killed a 76-year-old woman in her home.
11: The driver, 44-year-old Michael Butler, told police he was using the car's automated driving assistance system at the time of the deadly crash. Deputies say he was taken to the hospital and showed no signs of intoxication. He's cooperating with the investigation and has not been charged. It's the second incident involving Teslas in Texas in roughly 2 months. Alex Perchet, ABC News, Washington.
9: And France is ramping up emergency preparations as an intense heat wave grips parts of Europe, bringing dangerous temperatures and a heightened wildfire risk. Authorities have activated cooling measures, increased emergency readiness, and adjusted public events to protect residents from the extreme conditions. The soaring temperatures have also prompted concerns about water supplies, infrastructure, and the potential for more wildfires. French officials say the latest heat crisis highlights the growing need for long-term adaptation to more frequent extreme weather events. This is the Canadian Press. In sports, Kyle Schwarber and Bryce Harper delivered impressive hitting performances in the Philadelphia Phillies' 15-3 win over the visiting New York Mets. Schwarber slugged two long home runs in the Phillies' 8-run third inning. Harper became the 11th player in franchise history to hit for the cycle. He hit a solo home run in the first, doubled in the third, singled after Schwarber's second home run, and completed the cycle with a 2-run triple in the fifth inning. Two of Saturday's three CFL games required overtime to determine a winner. Quarterback Cody Fajardo ran for 6 yards into the end zone to give the Edmonton Elks a 32-29 overtime win over the visiting Montreal Alouettes, while Tommy Stevens dove headfirst into the end zone in overtime to give the visiting Saskatchewan Roughriders a 40-37 win over the Calgary Stampeders. And Mitch Creek had 26 points, 8 rebounds, and 8 assists as the Vancouver Bandits snapped the two-game losing skid with a 102-81 win over the visiting Brampton Honey Badgers in Canadian Elite Basketball League play. From the Canadian Press, I'm David Augustine.
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13: How to talk to your kids about money? JessicaMorehouse.com. Get connected with Jessica, writer and awesome friend, and all around frugal friend too. Everything About Money is the book. Go get the book. And talking to kids, maybe this is the next book, Jess. Is that? I mean, Everything About Money is kind of like the internal dialogue about money. Yep. Maybe I'm oversummarizing it, but the things we go through and we think about it.
14: Mm-hmm.
13: The external dialogue with kids and money, and I mean, most parents, I was guilty of this. Don't you know how much that costs? Shame, shame, shame. That's what we do with kids about money, right?
14: Yep.
13: And that's not going to work.
14: I mean, it's not going to work anymore. I mean, that's why I wrote the book, is to
13: They're future buyers of your book, I guess, is what I'm saying.
14: I mean, well, but I don't want that. It's like, I got into personal finance, so hopefully at one point there won't be as big of a need for all this financial education, because it'll be in schools, it'll be, you know, people will just be more literate about that, and then I can move on to, like, you know, my fantasy job or whatever, being a novelist in the forest or whatever.
13: In the forest, I write
14: in the forest.
13: Stories.
14: Oh, yeah, I want to be completely disconnected. You'll never find me. But no, it's one of those things when I look back to my childhood and when I talk to other adults my age or older, we have similar upbringings. You were not supposed to talk about money. You certainly weren't supposed to ask your parents how much they earned, how much your house was worth, any of these things, which are really just, you know, important things to know, just have a baseline of where you're at. And then also, again, once you're a teen, maybe you start getting your first part-time job, you have an idea of how to kind of manage your money. Because you're gleaning from your parents anyway. Whether they want to talk about it or not, you're looking to them, and you're going to immediately adopt, whether you know it or not, whatever they're doing with money. So if they're good with money, you may have a better chance of just naturally being good with money because you see what they're doing. That seems to work. You're going to do that. But then I also talk to a lot of adults who, oh, my parents never had cash in the bank, never had an emergency fund, were always running up their credit cards. And so now I find myself in the same position, probably because that's all you knew. That's, you know, that was your comfort zone. That's all you knew. And so now you have to unlearn all of those bad habits. Hence why I brought this book to life, is so people can dig deep, find out what happened so they can retrain themselves. But ideally, we would try to avoid any of that kind of retrain. We want to be able to teach our kids as young as, you know, they can start speaking about kind of the bigger aspects of money, and then kind of get more granular as they get older, because then they will just be so much more able to be independent and financially independent when they're off to university or get their job and move out of the house, they will be more equipped to deal with what life is going to throw at them. And, you know, again, talking about it is, and being open and letting your kids know that they can ask questions and they can talk about it is one of the best things. Because, yes, they're going to learn a lot from social media for good and bad, but it's great if they can also have a safe space, have someone they trust like you as the parent or a relative to ask these questions, because I think that's part of the issue is they don't know who to talk to. And so if they're not asking questions and then getting information back from someone that they know and knows about them, then they might just get all this information online that may have nothing to do with them and isn't appropriate for them. And then they do those things and then they find themselves in hot water by, you know, taking on too much debt or investing how they shouldn't, you know, buying really volatile things when they should have just had a conversation with their parents about, hey, what should I do? What are some smart things that you've done that worked?
13: Betting parlays on sports games.
14: That's becoming a really big issue. I was talking to someone the other day being like how huge sports betting is. I mean, I knew it was for a lot of men, but I didn't realize how young people were getting into it.
13: Oh, they're grooming them young. Remember back in the day, this is probably before your time too because you're younger than I am, but the so it was like cigarettes back in the day, you know, they were sort of marketed at kids and the teens to be the cool rebel kid.
14: Yeah.
13: And it's, that's the betting stuff is 100%, has been for a long time, driven at that. Okay. So you said something interesting there. I don't tell my kids how much money I make.
14: Mm-hmm.
13: Should I?
14: Well, it's up to you and your comfort level, but I think it's important if they ask to give them a range, or if you want to not be so specific, talk to them about, well, someone in my career line who has my kind of seniority and in this kind of market, this is how much in general they'd make. Because they could look that up online, but it's also nice if you can just give them some food for thought. Because then I remember growing up and asking my dad, and he's like, oh no, we don't talk about that. So I had no idea when I got my first job at a university, I'm like, how much should I ask for? Because also back in the day when I was fresh out of university, you couldn't look up salaries online. No one was talking about that kind of stuff. I think that the platform that exists that you can look at salaries, it didn't exist then, and so it would have been helpful to have a little bit of a baseline, be like, okay, well, I'm nowhere close to where my dad is in seniority, but now I can understand where maybe I should be. And I know for years, lots of jobs, I always undersold myself and never asked for enough money.
13: Interesting. Okay, so something I never also talked to my parents about either. So there's your pattern, by the way.
14: Yep.
13: There's a lot of reasons why. I mean, I want them to be proud of me, and then you go through your thing, and you're like, okay, well, maybe they won't be proud of me for how much money I make or whatever. Mm-hmm. But one thing I did learn was that I think that it would teach them, it comes from another conversation, I'll explain that in a second, that this life, this is how much money you need to make to have this life.
14: Yeah.
13: And so if you like this house and you like that there is, there's a nice yard, but it's not big enough for a pool, then you're going to need to make more money or find a different place to live. And that's interesting. And it comes from a conversation about, a really nice house that we had and, with, the kids and stuff around. And it was like, oh, this is so beautiful. We got it. Get this. And it was, I broke it down into the cost of things and said, okay, well, wait a second. Like, if you want that house, this is how much it's going to cost.
14: Mm-hmm.
13: And it was, and I think it was a $3 million house.
14: Oh,
13: and I was like, okay, so just so you know, like, do you know how mortgage payments work? No, okay, that's usually 25 years, right? Usually, maybe 30. And so if you want a $3 million house, your payment's going to be about $18,000 a month.
14: Yeah.
13: And they're like, what? What?
14: Yep. Mm-hmm.
13: And then, you see luxury cars. You know, this is a $200,000 car. And they're like, okay, well, typically you finance a car over 4 years. So you're at $50,000 a year. So you're at $4,000 a month.
14: Mm-hmm.
13: For that car.
14: But even having these conversations while they're in high school, especially, so when they are starting to think about what do I want to go to post-secondary for, or if I even want to do that, what are my options? Because, my parents never had the conversation with me about, hey, different career paths will, you can have a different lifestyle. I mean, I knew thought I was going to get into the arts. I knew I'd probably be like, I probably won't, ever be rich compared to like a lawyer. I knew kind of generally. but I don't think I quite understood what that actually looked like in reality. Being like, if you want to be an independent filmmaker, this is what it's actually going to look like. And so having some of that information while they're deciding which path should I take, it's like, well, there are certain paths that will take you here and you'll make this amount and these paths. And also too, you can change paths, but then you're also kind of delaying how much money you could be earning in those years, which is what a lot of millennials, I think, experience. They went to school, did whatever, a philosophy degree, a fine arts degree like myself, and then hit maybe, you know, late 20s, 30s, you're like, oh, this is not working. I can't do 2-3 jobs anymore. I'm exhausted. Going back to school. Wish I kind of maybe planned out things a little bit differently.
13: So, okay, so I mean, that makes sense for like a teen, right? Because they tangible life, especially when they're looking at Instagram and they're like, oh, this is amazing. I want to drive this car, live this house. Okay, well, you can, but you're going to have to make an awful lot of money to get there. How do you do it with kids? I mean, because you can't, I mean, especially with less tangible money around.
14: Yeah, the less tangible money is really tricky, because it was easier to see, you know, getting change. It's funny. I feel like I saw something on social media where like Gen Z, when they're like hired as a cashier, they're like, how do I give change back? Like, well, that was something I learned and that was a helpful skill. But, you know, there are tools now. There's digital tools. There's, you know, apps like Mido where it's like you can have, you set up an allowance. There's probably similar apps like that. There's lots of kind of online games to help them learn about currency and investing and saving. I mean, lots of the games kids play these days have some sort of economy and currency that they can kind of maybe connect to the real world. So kind of having conversations in their own language is really helpful. But I think the most important when they're really young is understanding, the cost of things and needs versus wants. Like keeping it really kind of simple. The needs versus wants is such an important skill to drill down early.
13: Okay, I like it. There you go. How do you teach kids about money? The teens part's a lot easier than the little ones, but all of this will help. JessicaMorehouse.com to get connected. Thank you.
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1: Tim Hortons. Let me start by acknowledging a couple of things that I think are really cool about Tim Hortons. Tim Hortons' investment in Timbits hockey and young hockey families is remarkable. And I remember when I had a guy who was, at the time anyway, deeply embedded in McDonald's, had come to me and said, hey, we're going to do some, like, free coffee promos. What do you think of this? And I said, I think it's great. What took so long? Why did you let go the family that would go to hockey on a Saturday morning way too eye-peeling early and let Tim Hortons have them? This is like 20 years ago. And, yep. And that was because Tim Hortons did a whole bunch of investment in Canada. And through the course of time, the company has changed and grown like it does. And I want to be clear that this is not a paid spot. This conversation comes specifically because of the conversations about Dunkin' coming to Canada and what is Tim Hortons and where do they stand in this. I think it's kind of cool the way that Tim Hortons has responded. And in fact, they've offered up a sacrificial partner here in all this. His name is Duncan Fulton, Chief Corporate Officer Tim Hortons. I mean, things are changing in the landscape very clearly. And Tim Hortons, as far as I understand it, basically decided to, hey, by the way, we're going to talk to Canadians, find out what they want and remind them that they matter to us. Is that a safe summary, Duncan?
2: Yeah, look, we're still serving 4 million people a day, 7 out of 10 cups of coffee in Canada. I think the one thing that's changed in the last couple of months is there's all these misperceptions that exist about the brand that have formed over time. And I think over the years, you know, we would hear a couple of them and they were just so ridiculous to us. We didn't say anything about it. And then like anything in life, if you don't respond to something for 2, 5, 10 years, people begin to believe it. And we said, hey, look, we've got great stuff happening across the country every single day. Let's just talk about it, including Timbits Sports like you raised.
1: Yeah, well, it's a great program. Yeah, one of the coolest Tim Hortons stories is actually not even a Canadian Tim Hortons story, is that my best friend lives in Atlanta, and Tim Hortons had opened a Tim's close to his house, and he's from Sudbury. Like, he is from, like, to me, Sudbury, as much as the Niagara Peninsula is the origins of Tim Hortons, Sudbury is kind of the Tim Hortons mecca, and he, like, that's where he's from. So when Tim Hortons opened down in Atlanta, he was so ecstatic. I still hear about it every time we go. He's like, you want to go to Tim's? I'm like, really? There's Tim's right there every day. Let's try something different. He's like, no, we got to go. So it is kind of fun to see that other people are trying it all over. Let's start with some of the hard stuff, Duncan, that people, let's break this down right away. Yeah. Is that Tim Hortons as a franchisee are largely Canadian owned in Canada. I won't say everybody Canadian owned in Canada. And it's been kind of cool because some of the one-off stores, which is hard for those who don't do business things, they're sometimes hard to serve because they don't, you know, it's one store. But then you get these franchise owners that now own 2, or now they own 3, and now they own 4. And that becomes so much easier to do business with. And that's kind of where it's grown on the franchise level. Corporately, Duncan, Tim Hortons is a Canadian-based company. Who owns Tim Hortons?
2: Well, let's answer that a few ways, and the answer is going to be whichever door you pick, the answer is Canadian. So start at the community level. We have 1,500 Canadians who own and operate our 4,000 restaurants. There's probably a handful, like in sports stadiums.

0: on average, the average franchisee in Canada has 3 to 4 restaurants, and they live in the community kind of where those are. So that's Canadian-owned and operated. Go a step out from that. The large majority of everything we buy for those restaurants, the food, the beverages, right down to the chairs and tables, come from Canadian suppliers. About $1.6 billion in purchases from Canadian suppliers. Go a click out from that, you could look at corporate share ownership. And 12 years ago, a company came along and put together Tim Hortons and Burger King to create this new global restaurant company called Restaurant Brands International, and then bought Popeyes, and then bought Firehouse Subs. And at the time, that organization owned half the shares. Today, they own about 21% of the shares versus if you take Canada's pension plan and Canada's big five banks, collectively they own more shares in the company than that other one. So whether you look at share ownership or purchases or operating, it's Canadian, including the headquarters that's in Toronto, 600 people coming to work in downtown Toronto every day. The leadership team that makes all the decisions is in Toronto. So it's objectively Canadian, including are those restaurant owners employ collectively so many Canadians. We would be one of the largest employers of Canadians in the country if you just looked at it by the numbers.
1: Okay, so then the Burger King part is the American story. That's where the American story creeps in, yeah?
0: Yeah, Burger King and Popeyes and Firehouse Subs are all right. Clearly U.S.-started companies.
1: Yeah.
0: But Tim's is kind of really the crown jewel there.
1: So where does the Brazil story creep in?
0: The company that came along and put together Tim's and Burger King is a private equity firm called 3G Capital. It was founded decades ago by a few people who were successful in business in Brazil. Since then, it's a New York-based company. They have investors from Europe. They have investors from Canada. They have investors from the United States. And, you know, they came in and put these things together. They still own 21% of the shares. They're a great shareholder. But again, it's back to our point. If you look at the Canadian ownership of shares, it's bigger than their ownership.
1: Okay. So who is the largest shareholder?
0: It would probably be them. Yeah. If you want to look at the single largest, it's probably them.
1: Yeah. But not necessarily controlling share because of everybody else that has that stuff.
0: No, and you know they're based in New York as an American firm. Yeah.
1: Okay, so the restaurants group and then the 3G group. The 3G group owns the restaurants group, and the restaurants group includes these other silos, which is Burger King, Popeyes, all that stuff. Is that roughly the structure?
0: Well, RBI is a publicly traded company with 400 million plus shares out there. Like you can own shares in it. I do own shares in it. Every Canadian can own shares in it if they buy it. So it's a publicly traded company.
1: Yeah.
0: And then underneath it, you've got business units. Tim Hortons is the largest one. And the entire Tim Hortons business unit operations decision making is entirely in Canada out of downtown Toronto.
1: Okay. Duncan is here. Duncan Fulton is Chief Corporate Officer Tim Hortons. And there's been a lot of conversation on our panels and everything else. And it's a chance to clarify some of the things. And, you know, I acknowledge the fact that, you know, Tim Hortons reached out and said, hey, by the way, some of this stuff is kind of accurate, but it's not the complete picture of it. So, you know, in the spirit of, and frankly, Duncan, take no offense, but in the spirit of protecting Canadians' investments and Canadians, that are franchisees, I do worry about them the most. I don't worry about an international conglomerate of corporate design folks. They've got all kinds of great support and help behind them. I do worry about the Canadians, and this is one of the reasons why I said, okay, cool, let's talk about this. Let's find out about all of it. Now, some of the things that have come out since the Duncan announcement is there's been this massive sort of flood of releases over a short period of time, which it's just my opinion, seemed like a lot. But that, to be clear on it, there was temporary foreign workers was part of it. You just said employing Canadians. So I'll ask you about that in a second. And I do want to know your thoughts on a couple other real cool things, like what is Tim's actually best.

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15: Tim Hortons as a company is Canadian and Canadiana. And Duncan is here. Duncan Fulton's the COO. And some quick questions. Let's dig into it, shall we? Because I know Canadians are asking this. It depends on what city you go to. Temporary foreign workers has been a big one in this, Duncan. I mean, a large employee of temporary foreign workers. In some locations, the only people that you can get to work. And I know that even the origin of the temporary foreign workers is very different from place to place. In a place like Fort McMurray, Alberta, Filipinos, but that community is very strong up there. But then you go to, say, a Calgary or Vancouver, and you have a lot of employees from a place like India. So you have a ton of temporary foreign workers, and some of the stories that have been in the papers have been that Tim's has been lobbying for more temporary foreign workers, for different structures of temporary foreign workers, and now all of a sudden there's a cap on temporary foreign workers at a time where young Canadians need mentorship in employment. So how does that all shake out? What are the actual numbers, and is Tim's going to hire Canadian kids to learn how to be good employees?
16: So let's break it all down. Go down to a restaurant level. You've got about 30 people working in the restaurant, full-time and part-time folks. Objectively, Tim Hortons restaurants are today one of the largest employers of Canadians in the country. Maybe a few of the banks may employ more Canadians than we do. The temporary foreign worker program has gotten all of the attention and all of the discussion. In reality, I mean, the government publishes approved positions. We have 110,000, or our restaurant owners employ 110,000 team members across the country. About 4,000 of 110,000 are temporary foreign workers who those franchisees had to apply to the government to get permission to bring them in. So let's cover the lobbying. So go back, we need to go back a half decade to COVID. Coming out of COVID, everyone was still staying home. Folks were not going back to work. I'm thinking 2021, 2022, it was a slow return. The government was pushing every employer in the country saying, we have to get the economy going again. We wanted restaurants fully open and running. We didn't like it when we had signs in restaurants where the drive-thru was shut down at 4 o'clock or the restaurant is shut early. It's not what people expect from us. And we were there along with dozens of other companies saying, look, like, if you want us to be up and running fast, we're trying really hard to hire. We're just not getting local applications. And the government at the time increased the cap to 30%, meaning in a restaurant of 30, you could have up to 9 temporary foreign workers, and the other 21 still had to be local and Canadian. Then in 2024, the government said, okay, we're going to dial that back to 20%, meaning 6 out of 30, or 10%, meaning 3 out of 30. And in 2024, 25, we were there saying to the government, look, makes sense in urban centers. Got it. You go to some of the most rural parts of Canada where you've got very low unemployment, in some case, aging population. And us and other companies were saying, look, here's a restaurant owner that's tried objectively for 6, 7, 8 weeks, posting the jobs, paying fairly, paying the same as other jobs down the street, like it's the going rate. The government does not subsidize temporary foreign workers. It's a common misunderstanding, like not a cent gets subsidized. In fact, it costs the franchisee more to go through all the fees to use the program. And so we did say to the government, you know, as recently as last fall, you really should look at rural communities as you brought the cap down to 10%, because there's a lot of locations that are struggling to fill those roles. Our view today, and kind of what we shared a couple of weeks ago, you know, we look at our restaurant owners' use of the program. It's down by half year over year. We see youth unemployment high. You know, we said, look, we're not going to push the government, lobby the government, meet with the government on this topic anymore. They'll decide what the best programs are. Restaurant owners can use those programs that exist. But the focus is hiring locally, as we always have, including a very large number of Canadians.
15: Well, I do appreciate that. I mean, I guess a Canadian as definition, what is a Canadian? Is it a Canadian on a work visa? Is it an actual Canadian? Is it a permanent resident? Like, what is Canadian as defined?
16: So as an employer in Canada, every employer in Canada,
15: the government,
16: the question you're allowed to ask is, are you eligible to work in Canada?
15: Yeah.
16: You're actually not allowed to ask someone's nationality. Like no one is. A student comes in and applies. The question is, do you want to work hard? Do you want to give great customer service?
15: Right. Well, we've seen those questions on our questionnaires, right? Where we've gone and been like, yeah.
16: It's like, can we count on you? But the question is, are you eligible to work in Canada? So you've got Canadian citizens and permanent residents.
15: Yeah.
16: And then you have folks that have temporary visas that have been given to them by the government, either because they're an international student that was invited to come study here and they need to work to pay for their apartment and food, or it's another kind of temporary visa.
15: So as a Canadian, so I just want to break down the language for accuracy. We don't know how many are actually Canadians. We do know that they're eligible to work in Canada and they have not been accessed through the temporary foreign worker program, because that's two different silos, right?
16: Yeah.
15: I'm a Canadian citizen. I'm a resident, working resident, permitted to be here working. And then there's the, we sourced a temporary foreign workers program to bring people in. Do I understand that right?
16: Yeah, you do. And again, you look at our restaurants, you know, our restaurant owners don't report to us the details of all their staffing. They're all 1,500 employers. We do have 100 corporate people whose entire job is to be out in the field, out in the restaurants. You get to know people. To the best of our knowledge, you know, roughly half of all the team members are youth. The government would define as kind of 15 to 24. So I'd say roughly half of the team members are youth. There's a large number of Canadians in the restaurant. You know, all the attention gets put on the temporary foreign worker piece, and I understand why. We do know those numbers because the government publishes those, and that's 4,000 out of 110,000 people in the restaurants.
15: Yeah. Yeah, but it doesn't mean they're Canadians, though, just to be clear. It means they're people who are permitted to be Canadians, or be in Canada working.
16: You mean the other 96%?
15: Yeah.
16: Yeah, it would either be a Canadian or a permanent resident or somebody else who the government has said, here's a work visa, you're allowed to work.
15: Yeah, I'm not insinuating there's anything wrong with it. I'm just saying for the sake of language, right? Because if as Canadians listening to you and I chat right now, they would, because they can demand of the government, well, wait a second. Okay, well, I do want to know that number. I want to know how many people are Canadian citizens versus how many people are here because of some circumstance that allows them to work in Canada, but they're not Canadian citizens. I mean, some of the best people in my life are Canadian permanent resident. They're permanent residents, but they're not Canadians yet. So I have zero judgment on that part. But I just think that if people are going to demand more of the government, then they probably need to know that. Yeah.
16: Look, what employers are allowed to ask is are you eligible to work in Canada?
15: Yeah.
16: And if you own a Tim Hortons restaurant, you want to hire locally. Like, it's way easier to hire Shane, who, you know, lives 2 kilometers away.
15: I'm a good employee.
16: So when your friend Jim doesn't show up for a shift, it's easy to call you and you can kind of run down the street.
15: Jim's a jerk.
16: Yeah.
15: I could do some pretty good job there. Okay. What's your favorite thing about Tim Hortons? Duncan, you're the COO. What is the best thing that Tim Hortons does? You can only pick one, and I realize they're all your babies. What's the best thing that they do?
16: Hands down, investment in the community.
15: Okay.
16: What has made the brand so special over the years, and this wasn't a corporate decision, it came from the franchisees. It was this belief that if you give back to your community, that they're going to feel better about you and support you in return. So that shows up in terms of Smile Cookie, where every single restaurant owner picks local charities and we sell the cookies and they take all the money and give it back to those local charities. We have our own children's foundation that raises more than $30 million a year. And that money then goes back to taking kids from economic tough circumstances and bring them to our summer camps. We now have a school program. We're helping 24,000 kids this year in 350 schools, take 10 hours of camp programming, bring it into the schools. You've got Timbit Sports, as we talked about. And I think what makes it work is just the continued community giving.
15: Duncan Fulton with Tim Hortons coming up next. The hard questions that people want to know about the restaurants and things that need to change. We'll be right back.
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15: Duncan Fulton is here from Tim Hortons, and this is not a paid spot, by the way. The folks at Tim Hortons heard us talking about who owns the company. They felt like we misrepresented it, so I thought, okay, well, there's an awful lot of business owners in this country that have invested in franchise locations. They deserve it to be accurate, and I don't think we were inaccurate, but Duncan did clarify who the ownership group is, and if you have missed that part of the conversation, it is on the full-length version of the podcast, so you can grab it there. Now, also with this deal, to talk about it, I had suggested that I would bring your messages to the Tim Hortons gang and say, well, here's what people are saying, so let's talk about that. Okay, well, you set expectations, and I have a couple of them that I want to share. Chief Corporate Officer of Tim Hortons, Duncan Fulton, is here. So, Duncan, we talked about expectations of Tim Hortons, and I think that there are some things that has been communicated to me very clearly from Canadians, from my colleagues that come and join the show and everything else, and I would like to give those to you. I think that, you know, sure. This conversation comes off of the heels of Duncan's coming, what does that mean? And then Canadians say, well, Tim Hortons is in Canada, and you've been clear that, you know, the largest single shareholder at 21% is not a Canadian company, but it is actually owned by Canadian investors too, so it's a misnomer to say that. We've been clear on all those things, and I think it's okay to just talk about it factually and let everyone else decide what they're going to decide, because they can't, you know, accuracy matters. And so out of contributing to it, I got to tell you a couple of things that I think Canadians have told me. And, and you're here, so you're stuck with me.
16: Let's do it.
15: Well, no, so cleanliness, man. Like, cleanliness is a thing. I mean, the coffee, people will like the coffee, they won't like the coffee. I mean, the sour cream glazed donut to me is like, it is the most ultimate of amazing awesomeness from Tim Hortons. So like, there are things that are really great. When I go back in time, when I was young in my radio career, making like $12,000 a year from radio jobs in the 90s, I mean, Tim Hortons chili is the reason why I'm alive today. So, like, there are things that we cherish so much about the place. But the reality is that cleanliness is a problem, man. The bathrooms are disgusting, and I'm not trying to be inflammatory when I say that. I mean, I can't count on one hand the bathrooms I've gone in that don't leak or flood or closed or gross or small, and you can't, like, you're trying to shuffle by people and the toilets don't work and the graffiti in the toilets and the sinks don't work and things are overflowing. And I did have one of our colleagues actually say just this week, my kids would rather piss on the side of a farm road then use a Tim Hortons bathroom. And she specifically said that we will go to Tim Hortons regularly and not go inside, stay in the drive-through, and then stop on a farm road. That's how disgusting that Tim Hortons is. And when I look at roadside stops, Northern Ontario, stuff like that, parking lots are dusty and dirty and gross. There's spills. There's overflowing. The amount of times that there's overflowing garbage bins. Like, these things, Duncan, I think have much more of an impact on Canadians' perception of Tim's. If I'm honest to you, like, if you brought me in your boardroom and said, what do Canadians think about Tim's? I would say, they like to think they understand the business of Tim's, but I don't think they do. And there's a bunch of stories around, but truly, overflowing garbage cans, dirty parking lots, and really disgusting bathrooms are probably the things that people see most consistently and take away from those. And I know that you guys had said that you're going to renovate stores, and please, please, can we hire a plumber?
16: Look, it's harsh feedback, but I'm going to tell you, Shane, on the bathrooms, I think it's fair. We've heard the feedback. We've seen the feedback. You know, objectively, you know, our own internal metrics look at it, and we've got work to do on the washrooms. 100%. We accept it. You should reasonably expect to go in and get a modern, clean washroom. And the team is actively working to make sure that that's the case. The, I say this not as an excuse, but as context as we're chatting, you know, 4 million transactions a day, even if we get 99% of them right, which we don't, even if we do, that's still 40,000 people a day that are feeling let down over something. And maybe it's the washroom, or maybe the order was wrong. So I know that we show up and our owners show up every day, you know, pretty humble to try to get it right 100% of the time. You know, and if there's structural things that need to get fixed, we do that. You know, back in 2018, 2019, we looked at quality of the food. And objectively, we made huge food quality improvements, you know, starting with the egg. You know, we do a lot of breakfast. We do 60% of our business between 5 a.m. and 11 a.m. And we had an egg patty that had about 12 ingredients in it that were not egg. Mm-hmm. So we said, hey, let's go to a fresh cracked egg. Let's make the English muffin better. Let's put more cream in the Boston cream. Let's put more apple in the apple fritter.
15: I remember that because I remember in conversation going, how about that? Fresh egg on an egg sandwich. How about that?
16: So when we see structural things that need to get fixed, we dig in and we do it. And I accept the feedback on the washrooms, and I sincerely apologize to anyone that's had a bad washroom experience, and you're going to see that get way better.
15: Good. Well, this is great. And I appreciate you hearing it so openly, because it's very direct. But I got to tell you, man, like, as I fancy myself to be a part of the community that attends, that's listening to it right now. And that's how people start to see things. And, I can't remember the last time my order was wrong at Tim Hortons.
16: Like, that's good.
15: So that's a good thing, right? But then it becomes an issue of sort of the other things around it. And is there ever better experience than when you can walk in and your coffee person smiles and says good morning or good afternoon, and those fundamentals are there? And let's hope that there's more of that in the future with all of it. Duncan Fulton is the CCO, the Chief Corporate Officer of Tim Hortons, and there's been a lot of conversation about it, and I hope that, you know, hey, competition is good. Things are going to change in Canada, and I don't doubt that you guys will rise to the occasion and take the next step, because it's certainly changed a lot over the years as to how Tim Hortons grows and gets better, because there are certainly fans out there. Thank you for this, Duncan. It's great to meet you.
16: Thanks, Shane. Appreciate it.
15: Shane Hewitt in the Night Shift, conversation with Duncan Fulton from Tim Hortons. And I think that's kind of cool, because as soon as I had this conversation, I got into another one with somebody else who's a Canadian who's in Toronto and said, yeah, isn't it owned by a Brazilian company now? Which is technically true, funded that way, but also not completely accurate when it comes to the fact that it's publicly traded and who owns a lot of those shares. So if you've missed the conversation, I do recommend you get into all of it. And this is not me drinking the Tim Hortons Kool-Aid or coffee. I do like the restaurant, and I do like the restaurant independent small business people that own the restaurants in our country and who do hire local kids and other people to work. So there you go. Definitions about temporary foreign workers. What does it look like? What does the information actually mean? Clarified some of it, and who owns it, and now you can decide for yourself. But I can tell you this, that the information is a lot more clear. In Canada, in the world of Duncan coming, that the reality is that that's also a Canadian company that has the license rights in Canada. So these are Canadian companies operating in Canada, and I will tip my hat to two particular things. One is the fact that Duncan came on and took the heat for my questions about things like bathrooms and parking lots and garbage bins overflowing. And two, they have set up a pretty unique model that is only present in Tim Hortons in Canada. And they do a good job at Timbit Sports. I salute you for that, everybody. Thank you for being a part of all of this. Shane Hewitt and The Night Shift.
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11: From the National Newsroom of the Canadian Press, I'm David Augustine. Vice President J.D. Vance left Washington for Switzerland Saturday night to continue ceasefire talks with Iran. Vance said he hopes to discuss Iran's nuclear stockpile and Israel's war against Iran-backed Hezbollah in Lebanon. Before his flight took off, Iran announced it was shutting down the Strait of Hormuz over what it said were ceasefire violations by Israel in southern Lebanon.
13: Iran is keeping the Strait of Hormuz closed, putting the newly signed agreement under immediate pressure. Earlier this week, President Trump and Iran's president signed a memorandum of understanding, giving the two sides 60 days to reach a final agreement. The deal calls for the critical waterway to reopen. Iran says that will not happen after Israel's deadly strikes on Lebanon.
11: That was ABC's Allison Kosick reporting. Quebec's public security minister has appointed an independent observer to monitor investigations into serious racism allegations involving Montreal police officers. The investigations began after a Montreal Nord patrol unit was dismantled and officers were removed from public-facing duties. Allegations under review include claims that officers targeted racialized citizens and kept locks of their hair as trophies. The government says further action, including a possible public inquiry, remains on the table once the investigations are complete. In the U.S., a growing fire emergency in Los Angeles. Governor Newsom has proclaimed a state of emergency for L.A. County, responding to the Boyle Heights warehouse fire days after it ignited. Officials say the fire at a cold storage warehouse is becoming more complicated due to rotting food inside the building, creating a hazard for first responders. Los Angeles Mayor Karen Bass, alongside fire officials, at a briefing late Saturday.
14: We have, of course, activated the emergency operations center to be immediately activated and to take such steps as may be necessary for the protection of health, life, and property.
11: Los Angeles officials say there are two shelters available to residents near the fire. The Carolina Hurricanes brought their Stanley Cup celebration to downtown Raleigh Saturday. Thousands of fans arrived hours early to line sidewalks for the team's victory parade or pack in near the Raleigh stage where the Hurricanes were set to cap off the festivities. The team boarded double-decker buses to start the parade, greeted by fans screaming, chanting, waving flags, and wearing Carolina jerseys, still buzzing from the franchise beating Mitch Marner and the Vegas Golden Knights last weekend to win the cup for the second time. And Canada's inflation rate is expected to rise in May, largely because of higher oil and gas prices. The annualized inflation rate was 2.8% in April, and economists expect it to reach 3% in May. The Bank of Canada has said it has seen limited evidence of higher energy prices spreading to other goods and services, and is committed to preventing persistent inflation. This is the Canadian Press. In sports, the Saskatchewan Roughriders held off the host Calgary Stampeders in a 40-37 overtime win at McMahon Stadium. Keon Schaefer-Baker scored two touchdowns in the game and says the Roughriders remained stout in the face of Calgary's comeback.
17: They say the game's not over until the clock hits zero, but we had a little bit of extra time on that clock, but we kept fighting and we found a way.
11: Defending Grey Cup champion Rough Riders improved to 2-0 to start the season. The Stampeders dropped to 0-2. And superstar Mohamed Salah and the rest of the Egyptian World Cup team face off today in Vancouver against New Zealand, the tournament's bottom-ranked team. The third match at BC Play Stadium has a tough act to follow for local fans after Thursday's historic 6-0 win by Team Canada over Qatar, but there's a lot at stake for supporters of the All Whites and the Pharaohs. New Zealand, Egypt, Belgium, and Iran all sit on 1 point in Group G after a pair of draws. The president of the Egyptian Canadian Society of BC says he expects 15,000 Egyptian fans in BC Place. From the Canadian Press, I'm David Augustine.
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19: Taking a look at your weather forecast, we'll see mainly cloudy skies with 30% chance of showers and a low of 13 overnight. A mix of sun and cloud into the morning with the risk of a thunderstorm later in the afternoon, reaching a high of 25. Monday, we'll see continuing periods of rain with a high of 20. And Tuesday, a mix of sun and cloud warming up to a high of 24.
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0: The Niagara Business Achievement Awards were handed out in St. Catharines this week. It was a packed audience of 375 people at the Holiday Inn. The event is hosted each year by the Greater Niagara Chamber of Commerce. And joining us now is the CEO, Mishka Balsam. Hey, Mishka, how are you?
1: I'm doing well, Bonnie. Thank you for having me.
0: This event, I love it every year because it really does highlight the best of the best. Like, we have such great businesses here in Niagara and new ones starting all the time. And that's what I really like about it. It almost gives us that heads up. Like, this is being produced right here and it's super cool.
1: Yeah, I fully agree with you. I'm always impressed by the spectrum and the vastness of businesses that are coming forward. So we're always giving our thanks to the people who are putting forward those businesses, names those individuals, if they're colleagues, if they're partners of theirs, if they're in any way, shape, or form have been impressed by those businesses. It's those kind of submissions that people are bringing forward and that we have a chance to celebrate. And it starts from solopreneurs up to companies and employers that employ 1,000+ individuals in our international businesses. That whole spectrum is it's so good to see in one room and one evening and to celebrate their achievements.
0: Before we get to the winners, walk us through the submission timeline. So if somebody's thinking right now, oh, I should probably submit this or that for next year's award, when is that?
1: Yeah, actually, it's an excellent question because one of the things we find is that every year we hold the Niagara Business Achievement Awards in June, usually the middle of June, and right after we are holding them, we get tons of applications coming forward and interest of people are saying, making us aware and saying, think about this business next or think about this entrepreneur for next year and the upcoming year. And so we actually always have all year long are keeping a list of individuals that have been brought forward to us. The official nomination process usually starts early in the year, where people then actually either self-submit or submit another business that they know or individual that they want to bring forward. And then we have an independent judging committee. And those judges look at all the different categories that we have and go forward from there. Each year, this year, I think we had in excess of 200 names coming forward. So it was a really successful year. And then it's narrowed down through the nomination process to about between 50 to 60 companies and individuals that then are moving forward to the evening where we celebrate them. But the richness of that list is always what makes us all smile.
0: And everything when it comes to submissions and everything is done online?
1: Yeah, everything is done online, and the judges are based on actually often past recipients and key stakeholders in the community that then take about up to 2 or 3 weeks to review once the submission deadline has expired that and then move forward from there. And so there's a really tight category criteria and the grid that they have that they judge against. And what's really interesting is that these finalists are amazing and often like who's the final recipient offered is so close to the next person. It's often just percentages away. So I think in many ways we're celebrating all finalists that are coming forward because the categories are so rich in the experiences and the contributions that they have made to the community. Community is extraordinary.
0: Okay, so the Business of the Year Award went to who?
1: Yes, the Business of the Year Award was presented by RBC and went to Airbus Helicopters Canada. And Airbus is really interesting because here we have a business that competes on the global stage while operating right here in Niagara, in Fort Erie, and as well as in Niagara Falls. So it is expanded into other communities across Niagara. And it's extraordinary that this is actually right in our backyard and makes such a difference. And they're a big employer for us in an industry and sector that is also going and seeing a significant amount of changes now and in the years to come, especially with the federal government and the provincial government focusing so much on the defense sector too. So it has this different components and growth in that area.
0: I really enjoyed the winner of the Technology and Innovation Award because I have it in my fridge and I had no idea this was a local company.
1: Yeah, because technology and innovation was actually Vision Screen. They're a vertical farm out of Welland, and it's again, there are so many things that we don't know, and I think that is so nice to see. It's nice to see for us, but it's often for us so wonderful to hear from recipients or people in the community who are saying, I didn't even know they were in our backyard, or I'm going to go buy there, I'm going to check out this winery, or I'm going to buy their products, or I'm going to try this out differently, because it supports the businesses in Niagara. And really what these businesses are doing, and I think it's one of the most rewarding aspects of it, is showcasing the incredible innovation, the talent, and the leadership that exists right here in Niagara. And I think many residents, and even us as businesses, don't even realize what it's like home-built, grown. And we have world-class manufacturers. We have technology companies here. We have agricultural businesses, tourism operators, entrepreneurs, non-profit organizations, all of them making up the fiber that creates employment in our area, that generates growth. And we've always believed that if we have the business succeed in a community, that the community actually will benefit from it.
0: Okay, we're running out of time. I will let you pick one more award winner to talk about.
1: You know what, let me go there and mention Albert Stoad Award winner, because often people don't think about the chamber and always think about businesses, but this bestowed recipient is for her community leadership that she has presented. And it went to Elizabeth Zimmerman, executive director at the YWCA for the Niagara region, and talking about her incredible work that she has done. And I think it's the realization that businesses don't exist in isolation of all for the contributions that the nonprofit sector makes. And the nonprofits look at themselves as being businesses and operations. And sometimes in the public eye, we don't see it the same way. But the private sector could not exist without having nonprofits at our side to actually bring us and the social and enhance the social fiber within our community. So to celebrate her, and I think she's celebrating her 20th year at the YWCA Niagara this year, has been really an honor.
0: That's wonderful. Okay, we're out of time, but for people who want to see the full list of winners and maybe submit a application for next year's awards, where do they go?
1: Just go to our website at gncc.ca. So it's gncc.ca. That's a really easy one. Just look for the Niagara Business Achievement Awards. All of our contact information is there. Or just connect with us via any one of our social channels on LinkedIn, Facebook, Instagram, YouTube, and we will get back to you. So, and thanks to the whole community for bringing such extraordinary names forward. We couldn't do it without them.
0: Awesome. Thank you so much for joining us.
1: Thank you.
0: Mischka Balsam is the CEO of the Greater Niagara Chamber of Commerce, talking about the big awards night taking place this past week. 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I'm Bonnie Heslop on 610 CKTV. We'll overcome, yeah.
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0: This weekend, guess what? First day of summer. It's happening on Sunday, and you probably have heard about, you know, celebrations to mark the first day of summer. One of those celebrations is 108 sun salutations in support of the Kristen French Child Advocacy Center. Joining us now is Meredith. She is the owner of Power Yoga Canada Niagara, and she's going to tell us all about it. It sounds very windy where you are, Meredith.
11: I'm sorry about that. I'm pulled over on the side of the road here to chat with you. But, 108 sun salutations this Sunday to welcome summer solstice. It's going to be a beautiful day. We have a secret venue that's one of our members at the studio has donated their land privately. So that's why we're keeping it a secret. So if you sign up, then you will learn the location. We're going to gather at 5:30 a.m. as the sun rises. We have live music playing from Samantha Ava, and it's going to be a beautiful, special, magical morning.
0: Now, tell us a little bit about why yoga is traditionally held on summer solstice.
11: Well, summer solstice being the longest day of the year, we're honoring the sun, honoring the longest day of the year, coming together as a community, and just celebrating the joy of being outside all summer long. What a better way than to do what we do, raising funds for a local charity that does so much for our community. And we just are so fortunate to just do what we do and raise funds and gather outside, and just, you know, being in nature and practicing yoga outdoors is something special. So being able to do it outdoors all together with our community is just something I can't wait to celebrate.
0: Now, describe to us what a sun salutation is and why 108 of them.
11: Okay, so a sun salutation is you start standing on your feet, you reach your hands up to the sky, and then you bow forward, you lift halfway, you move down to the ground. It's like a high plank position. You move down to a push-up position, like a low plank, and then upward facing dog. So you arch your back, you reach your heart up to the sky, and then you finish in downward facing dog. And that would be one. And we're going to do 108 of them. So it's basically like 108 push-ups. And there's spiritual meaning that goes back to the days of yoga's beginning, but for us, we're just honoring just community coming together and the longest day of the year.
0: Okay, so the 108 number is not for anything specific?
11: It is, back and, like, they'll say, if you break it down, we're doing 9 rounds of 12 sun salutations, and the 9 times 10 does have to do with the lunar cycle and 12 months of the year being completion. So 9 times 12 with the 12 months of the year, and completion is kind of the overall theme.
0: Gotcha.
11: So
0: okay.
11: Being able, so putting yourself into kind of the challenge of 108, and then when you honor that and you complete it, then you complete the cycle, just like the solar cycle.
0: Let's just say somebody's listening and they want to take part. You know, they want to be up early on Sunday morning to welcome in summer, but they don't think they can physically do 108 sun salutations. Is that okay? Can they still show up and do like 6?
11: Absolutely. You can show up and do whatever it is that you can do. And I mean, that's the practice of yoga every day. And for some people, that's the challenge, right? Like scaling back and listening to your body, which we encourage every day on the mat for everyone. So absolutely, you can modify and we'll help you modify. You can drop to your knees. You can do a modified push-up. You can take child's pose and rest. And it's not about completing the number. It's just about showing up again, being in space. And our practice is like that in the studio too. I saw everyone, just someone this morning said they had a low back issue, and I said, just do what you can, listen to your body. If you need rest, take child's pose at any point, and then teachers can come around and assist you with modifications, and we can make your own modified sun salutation to suit what fits your body too.
0: How do people sign up and register so they can find that secret location?
11: Yeah, you can sign up online on our website, so poweryogacanada.com/Niagara. You can also download our app, which is, if you just Google Power Yoga Canada and then you pump in the Niagara location. If you're listening from anywhere else in the province, we have 14 chains across the province, and most studios are celebrating over the weekend as well, so they're doing something different locally. But for us, yeah, you can pop on, download the app, or to our website, and then you can sign up under workshops. And I think there's, last I checked, there was about 14 spaces left, so we're almost full, and registration will close. I'm going to shut it down tomorrow at 4 when I reveal the location to everyone signed up.
0: Okay, and it's all benefiting a great cause. Tell us why you decided to select the Kristen French Child Advocacy Center.
11: Yeah, Kristen French, when I opened the studio, I actually asked my husband, who's a police officer, and I said, what do you think? Like, we really wanted to identify one or two charities that we wanted to work with closely for our large-scale events, and he said, hands down, Kristen French. He was in the sexual assault unit for a few years, and the Kristen French Child Advocacy Center, he just said the money, you know, the money is going to the kids and to the programs that are really changing lives. So just, and then being involved in it now, just seeing how small the organization is, the money is going right directly to these programs like safe spaces for children, summer camps, places for them to go and support for them to get them through a tough time. So the foundation is kind of, is remarkable. If you have an opportunity to get involved, it's definitely worth getting involved as far as charities in our local community.
0: I agree 100%. So I'm really, really glad that you teamed up with them, and I'm sure they're happy about it too.
11: Yeah, absolutely.
0: Okay, so Sunday morning, if you're interested in doing some yoga and connecting with yourself on the mat, I'm assuming people have to bring their own mats, right?
11: Yeah. You bring your own mat, bring your own layers. We also have our friends at Font Coffee Bar that have teamed up with us. They're going to supply some refreshments afterwards. So Font Coffee Bar will be there. As I said, live music from Sam Ava. Bring your yoga mat, bring layers, depending on weather. We do have a contingency plan should the sun not shine, but, you know, it's summer solstice, so it's going to be sunny.
0: Well, it sounds

0: 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It's always fun to have kind of, you know, a little secret. Taking a look at your weather forecast. We'll see mainly cloudy skies with 30% chance of showers and a low of 13 overnight. A mix of sun and cloud into the morning with the risk of a thunderstorm later in the afternoon, reaching a high of 25. Monday, we'll see continuing periods of rain with a high of 20. And Tuesday, a mix of sun and cloud warming up to a high of 24.
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8: In the news, the Artemis II crew members are still basking in emotion since returning to Earth on Friday night from their historic journey around the moon. Canadian Colonel and Mission Specialist Jeremy Hansen and his three American crewmates were flown from California to Houston and were celebrated by their NASA colleagues at the Johnson Space Center. Hansen said he was grateful for so much.
9: Gratitude for my family, gratitude for NASA, for its leadership, gratitude for Canadian Space Agency, gratitude pour les Canadiens et les Canadiennes. J'ai hâte de pouvoir revenir avec Reed, Christina, Victor, au Canada.
8: Hansen made history with crewmates Commander Reed Wiseman, pilot Victor Glover, and mission specialist Christina Cook. Wiseman said the group is bonded forever. Prime Minister Mark Carney says the most moving thing Canadians have done in the past year, including during the Tumbler Ridge shooting, is look out for each other.
10: Right after the shooting, Jim Caruso packed his bags, traveled over 1,000 kilometers to support families. Jim said, I want to hug people, pray for them, and most importantly, cry with them. That's Canada. Looking out for each other, standing together when things get tough so that they can get better.
8: The Liberal leader called on Canadians to band together in the face of rapid geopolitical and technological change. Meanwhile, Liberal Party grassroots voted in favor of barring children under the age of 16 from accessing social media accounts. Liberal MP Rachel Bendayen endorsed the policy at the party's national convention in Montreal. She says the platforms are designed to be addictive and can pose harms to developing children.
11: This is the first step of a much longer process, a process that I hope will involve Canadians of all political stripes, including a lot of young people. I think we need to hear more from young people. We also need to hear more from the experts, particularly medical experts, psychologists, also teachers.
8: The policy is non-binding, meaning the government does not have to adopt it, even though the party officially endorses it. An uneven economic recovery is playing out in Canada's credit market, with the overall picture remaining fairly stable, even as a rising number of households face severe strain. Rebecca Oakes is the Vice President of Advanced Analytics at Equifax Canada. She says there's a notable split between homeowners and renters that's getting worse.
12: People who aren't a homeowner, who don't have a mortgage, their mispayment rates are rising much faster than those that do. And so, you know, that gap is widening. And I think that's a key thing, is just, you know, we talk about the aggregate, but where you still see that widening, there's still challenge happening there.
8: Data from the last quarter of 2025 shows that overall delinquencies were fairly stable, but rising for non-mortgage debt, such as credit cards and personal loans. And two four-legged best friends are making the court process in Winnipeg more comforting for victims of crime and their families.
13: Glossy and Bagel are accredited facility dogs working with Manitoba Justice Victim Services. They provide support to families attending trials and victims testifying in court. Carla Dealey is Glossy's handler and says the pup helps people talk about some of the worst things that have happened in their lives. Research has shown assistance dogs can help with reducing stress, anxiety, and aggression, and they can act as a tool for people who have trouble communicating. Lisa Laporte, The Canadian Press.
8: 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I'm Christine Jansen for 610CKTB, Niagara's news and talk.
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8: Carmi, do you know how this works?
15: Not a clue. I just watch the clock countdown, and then I'm as surprised as everyone else when the referee just decides, okay, I think we'll stop it here. Like, it just, there doesn't seem to be any logic. I understand there's probably a rationale for it, but all three of my kids played soccer, and I've never been able to figure it out.
8: So, yeah.
15: No, I'm as much in the dark as you.
8: Yeah, the time goes up, though. Like, so it's, you go up to 90 minutes, but then you add on the injury time when they all get very dramatic and they're yelling at the ref.
15: Best actors in all of sports, I say.
8: Did you watch yesterday's game?
15: Caught parts of it because we had errands to run, but oh my God, I remember looking at the screen and I kind of had to do a double take because the number, it didn't seem like a soccer score.
8: I know.
15: Like, I don't know, a baseball game or a hockey game. It was quite remarkable. And a hat trick in soccer? My goodness.
8: Yeah.
15: Wow.
8: Yeah, just great news for Canada. So, yeah, it's exciting, right? It brings people together. Everybody's happy. Everybody's, you know, going down to watch parties. So it's fun.
15: It is. It's wonderful. I'm glad that we're a part of it. I'm glad that Canada gets to be on the world stage. This, for a lot of people, is a once in a lifetime thing. And it's really cool that our national team really seems to be rising to the occasion. First ever World Cup point, first ever World Cup win in such dramatic fashion. I mean, this is the stuff of which storybook stories are made. So, you know, let's just go. Even if you're not a soccer fan, it's just a really cool ride, and it's a cool moment to be Canadian.
8: Now, did you happen to see the refs? They wear cameras on like their ears, like a little kind of like, you know, the handless phones that we used to wear in the car. That's really cool technology, because that is a very clear, crisp picture as well.
15: It really is. They call it ref cam. And they are, what I love about it is that it makes you feel like you're part of the game. Mm-hmm. And as you're watching it on the live stream or television feed, they're going to these cameras fairly frequently, which is fundamentally changing how you and I at home can get to experience the game. And I'm always about what I particularly love about new technology as it's incorporated into sports coverage is how it gets everyone closer to the game. And this is a perfect example of that. That additional footage can also give the refs additional perspectives on controversial calls. And so it will, you know, ultimately help the game because it means better refereeing, hopefully more fair. But I mean, just as a fan, it's just really cool to sit and watch because it's like I've never seen the game through this lens before. And I got to tell you, even if I wasn't a fan already, this would turn me into a fan. It's a really cool way to watch a game.
8: We're talking to our tech analyst, Carmi Levy. He joins us every Friday at this time to go over the top tech stories of the week. And the big story this week was the fact that social media use at a young age is linked to earlier experimentation with drugs and alcohol. And we've been talking about kids and using social media because Canada is now considering a ban. Tell us about this.
15: Yes, I mean, this was published in the American Journal of Psychiatry, and it shows that, like, as you said, the earlier the kids are exposed to social media, and they study kids, as young as 9, and basically, which is kind of shocking because pretty much every social media platform has a built-in limit of 13. You have to be 13 in order to sign up for just about all of them. That is the law here in Canada and in most other countries around the world. And it was even before these new laws started to come into effect. So, but you have kids single digit age who are using them. Parents are just handing them over to their kids, not really thinking that it's a risk because all their friends are using it. And now they're showing that the earlier you start, the more likely it is later on that you are going to have, it correlates to increased use of alcohol, tobacco, and cannabis at older ages. You know, again, it's early stage research. So is this a direct correlation or is this just, does it imply causation? No. But it's enough to merit and there's enough of a statistical relevancy to this connection that they're saying this merits more research. We have to dig deeper. It is a concern. It's something for parents to think about that if your 9-year-old comes to you and says they want to have an Instagram or a TikTok account, and you think nothing of it, this is a reminder that we probably should think something of it, that it does have long-term impacts on your child's welfare, and it's probably worth having a further discussion over.
8: The CRTC is giving Bell and TELUS until just 2 days ago to submit information on any new fees so they could go over them and analyze them. Do you have any information on that?
15: Yeah, so I mean, it's kind of interesting. So the CRTC originally, they banned cancellation fees, they banned activation fees, and this has been a kind of a complaint of consumers for a very long time. They go to get a new phone or they move from one carrier to another and they get hit with these fees, and they're saying that's not fair. And the CRTC agreed, and they said that it is anti-competitive. It means you're less likely to cross the street and go to another carrier in search of a better deal. So the CRTC said stop, and this was a couple months ago. And so what did they do? They got rid of their activation and cancellation fees, but they replaced them with device handling fees, SIM fees. They just called them something else. And all three companies, Bell, TELUS, and Rogers, did this. And so the CRTC sent letters to Bell and TELUS. Rogers introduced its SIM fee a little bit later on, so we're still waiting for the CRTC's response there. But they sent letters to Bell and TELUS basically saying, stop it, get rid of those new fees, or you might be subject to further regulatory action. So now they've sent another letter, again, reminding them, we expect an answer by the 17th. We haven't seen a specific response from either of these companies, so we're still waiting. But it's a bit of a power struggle between the national telecom regulator and the country's biggest telecommunications companies, in that, you know, the CRTC is trying to lay down the law. It really has, it's kind of been a somewhat soft, it's been soft on this kind of enforcement in recent years. So now it's trying to toughen up, and the companies are saying, you know what? No. And they're pushing back. It'll be interesting to see where this goes, but I'm really hoping that finally these fees go away, because let's face it, they're punitive to customers. They're anti-competitive. They're not consumer friendly. And quite frankly, compared to the way it is in other countries, so the US, Europe, which don't have them, yet again, Canadians are being charged more for a service and getting less in return.
8: And we're running out of time, but I just want to get your quick take on this. The Canadian government tabling Bill C-34, the Safe Social Media Act, requiring technology companies and AI chatbot services to implement measures to restrict access for users under the age of 16. Will this work, Carmi?
15: On its own, it won't. And I think we're dreaming if we expect bans to do anything. However, they put they put this issue on the radar. So it's important to at least get it out there, and in concert with other things that conceivably we will do as a government and a society later on, then I think that's a good thing. We've got to start somewhere. Even if bans in Australia, they have one, 70% of the kids who are affected by it have figured out how to work around it. They're still on those platforms. So no, it doesn't work, but we got to do something. And this is the best something that we've got.
8: Carmi, always appreciate your time. I hope you have a wonderful weekend. Happy Father's Day.
15: Thanks so much, Bonnie. I really appreciate it. Happy to you as well.
8: Okay, talk to you next week. Okay. Carmi Levy is our tech analyst. Always love chatting with Carmi. I'm Bonnie Heslop. This is The Drive on 610 CKTV.
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3: And joining us now is Jeff Mackey. He is a Port Dalhousie business owner, and he is concerned about safety at Lakeside Park in Port Dalhousie. Jeff, how are you?
4: Very well, thank you.
3: Okay, so you run the two businesses, the Dalhousie Beach Club Snack Bar and also the Lakeside Park Marina?
4: That's correct. Yeah.
3: All right. Tell us what's going on down there that has you concerned.
4: Well, first off, I just want to make it clear that this isn't me saying that the city isn't doing what they're supposed to be doing. It's just the reality is that the people who are coming to the park now tend to be more of high school age lately. And with that demographic, sometimes comes some issues. And since my letter to the city of St. Catharines, they've now actually installed cameras on the snack bar, which is a great step towards, hopefully mitigating some of this.
3: Oh, great.
4: Some of this behavior. Yeah, right? So, on Friday and Saturday evenings, the vibe has kind of changed a little bit. We're getting, more and more groups of high school age kids coming to Lakeside Park, and with that comes a whole new breed of problems. And I don't want to say that every teenager is an issue, because that's not the case either. But it's become a little bit challenging this spring for sure.
3: Yeah, and it's usually the amount, right? Like, it's just they're big groups, and you know what kids are like that age. We were that age once. All it takes is one person to kind of bring up, hey, let's do this, and then some people follow, and it's a bad idea. Like, it's, we understand that the kids are looking for something to do, but you're right. It can intimidate a lot of other people.
4: Well, it does have a negative impact on the other users of the park, and I agree. Kids need some place to go, and I think that Lakeside Park is a fantastic place for them to go. It is a public park, and there's their piers, and there's the beach, and a snack bar, and that kind of idea, and it should be a safe place for everybody to go to. It's just, when we get larger groups of high school, the problems from the school follow them, right?
3: Yeah.
4: And then different groups get, into fights with each other and that kind of idea. So, and the other piece of this too is that my staff is also high school age as well. And they're, when these things happen directly in front of the snack bar, which is kind of, it's kind of the mecca of the park, because that's where the washrooms are as well, too. So it's a natural kind of gathering point.
3: Yeah,
4: right?
3: It is.
4: And that's kind of, one of the reasons why I think that a lot of the issues are so visible as well. If they're happening in a far corner of the beach, it may not be, as visible to everybody. I'm not saying it's, to push them off and do it out of sight, but it's a lot for my staff to witness. And there's been two serious incidences this spring already. I'm hoping that the city can work with the Niagara Regional Police, as well as their own security department of the city, to hopefully have some deterrent, have some extra eyes and that kind of idea around. I know it's not reasonable to put a police officer on every corner. That's not what I'm asking, but just maybe just a little bit more presence.
3: Okay, is there anything else that you have recommended? I know you've sent off a letter to St. Catharines City Council. Any other recommendations that you're making?
4: Well, The one thing is that like Lakeside Park is a destination not just for residents of St. Catharines or a regional tourist destination for Niagara. It's an international destination as well. And the one thing is that there's really no like park services in place during peak season, right? Where it's like a lost child or like first aid or you know what I mean, lost and found or any of that kind of idea, right? And so like one of my suggestions is maybe to have some sort of you know, presence in the park to kind of address those like everyday things. Maybe it's having St. John's Ambulance on the weekends. I don't know. I don't, you know, I'm trying to provide some solutions and some ideas instead of just coming up with a bunch of problems. And
3: I think you're totally right, though. I've been at Lakeside Park and I've texted the mayor because the porta potties were overflowing into the parking lot. There's no one there to really tell, you know, like there's no, like, there's nobody in charge.
4: Yeah,
3: it would be
4: all,
3: the snack shop.
4: Like the city, staff, you know, the park staff and that kind of idea are in and out of the park all day. And I believe that that crew also does sunset as well. And I don't want this to be me.
3: Absolutely not. No, but it's a busy place now.
4: But it can be quite busy. And to have just, you know, some place for somebody has an issue in the park, you know, Who do I talk to? And what ends up happening is because the snack bar is a permanent operation, and we open in May and we close at the end of September, we end up being the first place that somebody has, if they have a lost cell phone, if they can't find their child, if they need a Band-Aid, right? And I've been happy to try and, provide those services to people, but it's becoming kind of daunting for my staff to be in. With the carousel not being open during the weeks in May and June, we're kind of left to be the only ones around.
3: Yeah, right? You're right. And I honestly thought it was a city-run facility. I thought the Snack Shack was, you know, run by the city.
4: Yeah, so the city owns the building and they put it out for tender for lease, and we responded to that. I think in 2022 that was the first year that we opened.
3: Yeah, but you're right. Things are changing, and maybe some extra oversight is not a bad idea. I wanted to ask you just quickly before we run out of time. I saw a picture of Port Dalhousie, Lakeside Park Beach, and it was, wow. It was, the water level was so high up on the beach. You're telling me it's not like that right now, though, right?
4: No, so those pictures that went around yesterday were the direction of the wind was pushing the water up onto the beach quite high. The water is higher than normal, but it's not as high as it was in 2017 and 2019 when we had the flooding. It's tracking now. I think it's actually tracking to come down. But no, the beach is there. It's just when we get a specific direction of wind, it'd be like northwest. It kind of pushes all the water up onto the beach, but usually on those days you don't want to be on the beach because it's pretty windy anyway.
3: Yeah, so, good point.
4: Yeah.
3: All right, Jeff, well, keep us up to date if you hear anything back from the city. Maybe some listeners have some solutions for you, and hopefully things calm down for the rest of the season.
4: So the city of St. Catharines has set up a meeting with a bunch of stakeholders next week. They're definitely being proactive in this. I think that, you know, as we move along, you know, as the park gets busier and busier, there'll be more solutions coming as well too. So
3: awesome. Maybe you can join me next Friday and we'll talk about the meeting.
4: Okay.
3: All right, Jeff Mackey, thank you very much for joining us.
4: Thank you.
3: I'm Bonnie Heslop. This is The Drive on CKTB.

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3: From the National Newsroom of the Canadian Press, I'm David Augustine. Ottawa is expected to declare its preferred bidder in the short race to replace Canada's aging fleet of submarines.
4: The race will come to a draw soon as the next NATO summit is right around the corner in July, and Ottawa is looking to supply the Royal Canadian Navy with up to 12 new submarines. It's a large order, expected to be worth tens of billions of dollars, drawing in the attention of South Korea's Hanwha Oceans and Germany's TKMS. The two firms have battled hard since they were selected as the two qualified bidders last August. Ottawa is looking to replace the rapidly aging Victoria-class submarines within the next decade. John Kennedy, The Canadian Press.
3: Events are being held across the country today to mark the 30th National Indigenous Peoples Day.
5: The day is meant to honor the culture, histories, and contributions of First Nations, Inuit, and Métis people. It coincides with the summer solstice, the longest day of the year, and holds deep cultural significance for many Indigenous groups. Prime Minister Mark Carney is expected to be in Nanaimo, B.C., to visit an exhibit on Indigenous culture at the Nanaimo Museum, while Governor General Louise Arbour will take part in a ceremony in Ottawa. Jason White, The Canadian Press.
3: 10 years ago this week, the United Kingdom voted to quit the European Union, setting off years of political turmoil and economic pain that persist to this day. Brexit, UK's messy divorce from the EU, has been cited as a cautionary tale as Albertans prepare to vote this fall on whether to remain in Canada or hold a separatist referendum at a later date. William Bain is a former Labour MP who is now head of trade policy at the British Chambers of Commerce. He says referendums can be polarising.
6: You know, there is no common understanding of, you know, economic facts about what the costs or benefits of separation are.
3: A paper from the US-based National Bureau of Economic Research last year found Brexit has reduced the UK's gross domestic product by up to 8% compared to what would have been the case had it stayed in the EU. Egypt takes on New Zealand today at BC Place in a key World Cup Group G match. Both teams have 1 point after opening draws along with Belgium and Iran, making the result important for advancement hopes. Egyptian supporters are expected to turn out in large numbers, with organizers predicting about 15,000 fans in attendance for the match featuring star Mohamed Salah. And Utah has recorded more than 680 measles cases since its outbreak began in June 2025, raising concerns about the U.S.'s measles-free status. Unlike outbreaks in other states, Utah's spread has reached under-vaccinated communities across nearly every county and has been difficult to contain. Exposure sites have included schools, healthcare facilities, stores, restaurants, and sporting events, with a high school wrestling championship linked to at least 46 cases. Measles is highly contagious and can cause serious complications, but the vaccine is considered safe and provides about 97% protection after two doses. This is the Canadian Press. In sports, the Toronto Blue Jays will be aiming to close their three-game series at Wrigley Field today with a win over the Chicago Cubs. The Cubs won Friday's opener 16-2, and the Jays bounced back yesterday with an 8-6 come-from-behind win. Toronto right-hander Dylan Cease will be on the mound for today's rubber match, while the Cubs counter with lefty Shota Imanaga. There are four World Cup games today, including a Group G match between New Zealand and Egypt at BC Place in Vancouver. Now all four teams in Group G, Iran and Belgium are the others, had opening round draws. Elsewhere, Iran and Belgium play in Inglewood, California, Spain and Saudi Arabia square off in Atlanta, and Uruguay and Cape Verde play in Miami. And there are two games in the Northern Super League today, including one in Ottawa, where the league-leading Rapid host a fifth-place AFC Toronto. Elsewhere, the last-place Calgary Wild visit the second-place Montreal Roses. The Rapid lead the Roses by 1 point. From the Canadian Press, I'm David Augustine.
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0: 6:05. Checking out the Sunday morning, the weekend edition here. The conglomeration of calamity. I think we have our own World Cup Oracle. I'm just typing the answers here. So I checked. Jace predicted all the, like, at the very end of the show. I feel like we need to do this again. Like, okay. Every Sunday, you'll predict the scores.
1: I do remember I picked Netherlands over Japan 2-1, and that wound up being a 2-2 tie.
0: That's what I mean. Like, that's pretty uncanny. You picked Ivory Coast to tie with Ecuador.
1: They won 1-0.
0: And yeah, it was 1-0. It was super, super close. So, but you just know this much about soccer?
1: No, I think it's more because it's a very high interest to me right now. I'm going like full Rain Man into it. Kind of thing.
0: Okay. All right. Like a lot of people are into it. Like a lot of people are into soccer. Canada like just destroyed Qatar. Like they just crushed them the other night.
1: That's nice to see.
0: It was wild.
1: That was nice.
0: You saw the dirty play. It wasn't like a dirty play, but
1: bad
0: like,
1: tackle, but not on purpose. Not trying to hurt anybody.
0: Yeah. I actually felt
1: so bad for the guy because you could see that he was visibly upset.
0: Yep.
1: He like truly cared and was concerned that he hurt somebody.
0: Yeah.
1: And then, you know, there was the teammates that were jumping off the bench trying to pick fights like a bunch of bozos. So, you know, good on that guy. I respect him. And then everything else that went down, the antics, technically on both sides, right?
0: Yeah.
1: But obviously you're going to be upset when your teammate has his tibia and fibula both snapped in half.
0: Yeah.
1: Broke both bones.
0: From
1: getting kicked in the back of the leg. So
0: if you're faint of heart, don't watch the replays out there. And I won't watch, like, if I'm watching a football game or whatever and someone gets hurt, and then like and sometimes they're the worst for just showing it again and again and again and again and again. I won't have anything to do with it. So someone told me what had happened. I didn't catch the game. Where was I? I was in St. Catharines, and downtown was just nuts. Like there were some watch parties, and yeah, people were pretty excited, to say the least, over Canada winning. And I'm like, oh, this must be the game right now. And then I look at the score and I'm like, oh yeah, I get why people are excited. That's a lot of goals.
1: Yeah, and that's nice because in the event of a tie break, because they tied Bosnia,
0: yep,
1: it then goes to goal differential.
0: Okay.
1: So now they have this huge high goal differential. Obviously, if you beat or tie Switzerland,
0: yep,
1: they win the group.
0: Okay.
1: If they lose to Switzerland, which is what I predict because they're the stronger team, but there's still a very good chance they finish second in the group and move on.
0: Okay.
1: So it's looking good.
0: Wow.
1: Unless you get blown out 6-0 by Switzerland.
0: Yeah.
1: Then, you know, it's looking likely that they can at least make the knockout stage.
0: Are the Swiss good?
1: They're pretty good. I feel like they've had an underwhelming start. That's the thing. Like they tied in the first game against Qatar.
0: Yep.
1: And then they did beat Bosnia. Well, you know what? It wound up being 4-1. They started slow.
0: Yep.
1: And I think, Bosnia wasn't up 1-0, but they that game had 5 goals from the 75th minute on.
0: Okay.
1: It just picked up in the last 15 minutes of the game, and Switzerland scored 4 of them.
0: Everyone plays everyone in your group, and then...
1: Yes.
0: And then once you've played everyone once, then you look at the results and then
1: they basically look at the seeding of each group, and that kind of determines who plays who in the knockout stage.
0: Okay. Wow. That's how long does that go on for then? How long until we get to like some playoffs here?
1: So we are still in the second games.
0: Yeah.
1: But it goes through the groups. Like if you look
0: game a week. So we're halfway through. Basically.
1: Yeah. You could say we're about halfway through the group stage.
0: Okay.
1: Because right now we're into group H and G are playing theirs today.
0: Okay.
1: Their second game.
0: Yep.
1: And then you got to go through J and I, and then K and L, and then we're back into the third. So basically Wednesday.
0: Yep.
1: Is where we're starting the final games of the round robin for groups A through C.
0: Okay. Wow. So, yeah, Canada will have two games left on Canada. No, Canada will play one more game then. Yeah,
1: yeah, okay. One guaranteed, and then how things turn out Wednesday, maybe, yeah. Maybe we get some knockout action in Vancouver.
0: Okay, wow. Okay, all right. That sounds pretty neat. I want to go through your predictions, and then I'm going to hit you up for predictions again in the last segment of the show. Like, I figure we'll just bookend right now. And as you know already, you predicted Germany 3-0 over Curacao. And you successfully predicted a blowout.
1: Yeah.
0: Because 3-0 is a blowout in soccer.
1: Yeah, who expects the 8 goals in a single game?
0: Yeah, it was wild. 7-1 was the actual score, so you were right on there. You said Netherlands 2, Japan 1, it was 2-2. Again, that's pretty close, dude.
1: And Japan scored late to tie.
0: Okay, all right. I ended up watching that one. I had it in my head that I was going to like watch all the World Cup games, and I was sad because like basketball ended, and I don't know, is it wrong that I didn't care about the Stanley Cup this year? Like, it's just like,
1: not really.
0: Like, Rod Brindamore is jacked. It was cool to see him. Did you see the picture of him holding the cup?
1: Yeah.
0: Yeah, he's
1: Rod the Bod.
0: Rod the Bod, yeah, exactly. That was the picture that was...
1: Guy was eating Wheaties out the womb.
0: exactly. So, Ivory Coast 1, Ecuador 1, you said, and that was close too. Again, Ivory Coast 1, Ecuador nothing. Nothing. No
1: Ecuador,
0: goals.
1: They also had a nothing, like a 0-0 tie last night, so they haven't even scored a goal yet.
0: Oh, wow.
1: It's underwhelming because they're supposed to be an okay team, but
0: yep. Yeah,
1: sometimes it just doesn't translate. You have a bad tournament.
0: Okay. You had Sweden blanking Tunisia, and Sweden destroyed Tunisia. Sweden 5, Tunisia 1. So that's pretty good. That's not too bad. Yeah, so you're virtually perfect, except one was, you know, you said a win and it was a tie, I think, and yeah, so that's wow. What are you doing with these skills?
1: I don't know. I guess nothing.
0: Okay,
1: just obsessing over it and stressing myself out.
0: Okay, have you? I sent you a story about Swimbappe, and I don't know if you. I don't know if you had a chance to look at it.
1: I was at work with my poor reception by the border, so I got through a little bit of it, and I was like, all right, I don't want to get in trouble staring at my phone to hear about a goldfish, but it was. I'm intrigued.
0: Animals and oracles and people predicting things that's not new in any kind of a world sporting event. Swimbappe lives in a 75-gallon fish tank, and he lives in a 75-gallon fish tank, and before a World Cup match, Swimbappe's handlers placed the flags or logos of the two competing countries directly onto the glass of the tank. So it's just predicting a winner. We're not getting to see you. You've already outwitted the fish because you give us scores. Swimbappe doesn't even give scores. To me, that's a ripoff. Like, where's the, like, if you're a seasoned gambler, right? If you want to go into FanDuel and make, you know, a couple million dollars or whatever, however much money you're able to wager in these games, Swimbappe's not helping you out. So they put the little flags up, and then the Swimbappe swims to the flag, I guess. And whichever one Swimbappe hangs out near is the team that's gonna win. Yeah.
1: I like it.
0: Okay.
1: Yeah, maybe they should put numbers 0 through 9 on some of the fish pellets and throw it in there, whichever one he eats. It's like, oh, he ate a 3.
0: Yeah, right? Oh, okay. All
1: it's
0: right.
1: Like, Saudi Arabia, 3, Spain, 0.
0: Yeah. Yeah. That makes sense. That makes sense. He's like 80%. 80% accurate. Now, if you knew, as someone that actually follows the World Cup and is doing your homework and your research and puts the legwork in, how easily could you just guess at the outcome of the games?
1: Depends on the matchup, but...
0: I'm not saying the fish isn't actually an oracle.
1: Oh, yeah.
0: I'm not saying the fish isn't actually a magical fish that has the ability to pick World Cup games. That would just be wrong. Clearly, this fish has a gift. But if someone were to just flip a coin, I feel like that wouldn't really work, right? Like, maybe if
1: not
0: you got
1: really.
0: Lucky. Maybe if you got lucky.
1: Sometimes, yeah.
0: Okay, all right. All right. So, but you don't, that's not what you're doing. Your methodology is much, much more detailed than the fish.
1: I mean, I'm definitely guessing on some of the scores.
0: Yep.
1: But not just like pulling straws.
0: Yeah.
1: I'll kind of take into account, like if I look, not today, because we're going to do that later, but.
0: Okay.
1: And also, you know, it's not a high scoring game. There's some anomalies. There's some games where they get blown out, but usually if you were just to say, okay, the better team two, the lesser team one, that's usually a pretty safe prediction.
0: Yeah. Yeah, that's fair. That's fair. The some favorites are shaping up in the tournament. I definitely think that I'm trying to think about ways that we could bring listeners along a little bit in our World Cup journey, and like talking about the game, right? Like I have to admit, like a lot of the information that I got about like Canada crushing Qatar, I just got from talking to people. I ended up looking it up and like watching some highlights and stuff, and especially again the injury I was curious about. So. But I basically, like, my strategy in life has been to find groups of people that are following the World Cup and go, hey, what do you think of the World Cup? And then people seem to really love like talking about what's happening. Kids are into it. Like this last week of school, I think teachers are like, cool, I don't have to teach anything. I can just like talk about the World Cup and like put on some World Cup things and we'll talk about the importance of it or something. So I don't know. A lot of people are into it. So yeah, I think as far as Canada goes, we'll determine a lot of people's interest in the World Cup, I think, right?
1: Yes and no. I mean, yes for, I guess, people that are just traditional from here, yep. Canadians, but I know a lot of people that say have lineage to different countries around the world.
0: Yeah.
1: And they resonate more with that than Canada, and I understand and respect that because this is only our second World Cup and we've only won a single game ever.
0: Yeah.
1: And at the duty free, I'm seeing lots of different fans from around the world coming through, because I believe some of them might be flying from Europe to Toronto and then driving to where they're heading.
0: Oh, I guess that makes sense.
1: Yeah, like we had the Tartan Army. We've had so many Scottish supporters, so many coming through our duty free. I'm surprised we still have liquor on the shelves.
0: Nice.
1: That's why there's restrictions in place.
0: Yes.
1: No, I met a nice gentleman from Ghana came through. I helped him with some ice wine. He was a super nice guy. He's actually lives in the U.S., but he came to Toronto for the Ghana game and was just going back to go watch, I think they play someone pretty good this week, okay. England.
0: Yep.
1: But yeah, I don't know. It's been nice meeting people from all over, and everyone just seems united and in a good mood about this tournament.
0: Okay, all right. So you think maybe even after? I mean, Canada could go pretty far. So of the three host nations, I think Mexico is the most like traditionally successful team. They also probably have the
1: closest. Of the three North American hosts.
0: Oh yeah. Yeah.
1: Oh yeah. Yeah.
0: Yeah. Yeah, so I mean they could win it all. I mean, you know, the United States and Canada could win it all.
1: US has a good team this year.
0: Okay.
1: This is probably the best team the US has ever brought.
0: Did the US win the World Cup like back in the 50s and like some kind of upset?
1: I don't think they ever did.
0: The US has never, the United States has the US won. I'm obviously just going to ask a friend here, and The women's team, of course, has won the World Cup.
1: Okay.
0: Yeah, multiple times. And I'm going to go out so far as to say that have the Canadian women ever won a World Cup? I feel like they might have. So, but I feel like that can be a question for another day. So, yeah, all right, well, we'll get, you pretty much crushed it with your predictions. We'll get the rest of your predictions down the show. I still have more World Cup questions for you. I want to make sure that I'm not missing anything from this fish, though. I'm going to check out this fish story on the pause a little bit. Make sure that I understand. Maybe I'm going to bet the house on what Swim Bappe has to say. Or maybe I should just talk to you. But let's hit a pause. Anyways, you're checking out the conglomeration of calamity. We'll be back after this break.

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0: So where the fish breaks down. Because, like, I like what we do. Jace predicts the games. And then we talk about your predictions. Like, that's a good... Right? That's good, clean, fun.
1: Mm-hmm. Do we want to bring the fish over the phone for an interview?
0: I don't...
1: Imagine that. Oh, Swimbappe, you've had a pretty good percentage of correct guesses. What do you have to say about this? Just... Thank you. Here's some food.
0: That's good. That's a good impression of Swimbappe, who's named after French soccer star Kylian Mbappe.
1: Oh, I thought you were going to say Harold Swim.
0: Jace, you're on fire this morning.
1: French superstar Harold Swim.
0: So where it breaks down, you can go and see. First off, you can go and see the fish. Like if you had nothing to do today, you could go to Wellington and John Street in downtown Toronto, and the One Method store, the creative agency, the One Method. This is creative. This is very creative of them. Like everyone's trying to, you know, get in on the World Cup hype, though it's very much against the law to say that you're a World Cup thing without being sanctioned by FIFA, who is kind of evil for a nonprofit. Like what's the we hate FIFA. The same thing happened with the Knicks. People hate the owner of the Knicks. Like, just, I don't know who owns the Knicks, but he's not a popular guy. But he owns the Knicks, and everybody loves the Knicks, so you're kind of stuck. It's the same thing with FIFA. FIFA is the worst. Like, breaking all the rules. We discussed last week, like, there was a gigantic bribery scandal where they're like, hey, if you treat me good in your city, then maybe get the World Cup, eh? Like, that kind of, you know, that kind of, like, not good kind of stuff. Historically, that would happen. And so nobody likes FIFA, I don't think. But because we love the World Cup, it's like, I guess necessary evil. So, but anyways, I'm assuming that Swimbappe here is not a sanctioned World Cup. It doesn't actually say in the articles that have been referencing here. But you could go. Would you go? Should we go? Should we see if the station will send us?
1: Yeah.
0: We'll do a cross-promotional thing at Wellington and John. I guess that's outside of our catchment. I don't think we're allowed to leave Niagara. That's the story I get when I ask if we could go to Mexico and cover one of the games. I'm like, oh, sorry. Normally it wouldn't be an issue, but it's not in Niagara. That's the answer that I got. Feels like a cop-out, right?
1: Yeah, it's like as soon as you start approaching Hamilton, it just starts getting all shaky, and you just teleport back to St. Catharines.
0: We get Hamilton now, though.
1: Yeah, well, that's what I said, towards Hamilton.
0: Sean, actually, no word of a lie. So somebody posted a story this past week, and, like, these Six Nations, I don't know, there was, like, a drug raid in Six Nations. Like, the OPP and the Six Nations police worked together, and they raided all these drugs, and they, like worked with the Hamilton OPP dispatch, basically. And so Sean sends me the story, and he's like, why the hell is our station, like, talking smack about Six Nations? And I'm like, no. It's not that. I'm like, we cover Hamilton news now. And he's like, oh. Because otherwise it looks like we're just like looking for reasons to like pick on like the Six Nations drug lords. Like there's all these drug lords in the world and we're going to pick on the Six Nations ones out of the blue. Here's CKTV's top 10 list of the worst reservations in Canada. Like that's not at all what was happening there. So I told him like, yeah, we cover Hamilton now. And then actually like creatively, we're both like, oh, like cool. How can we like do different things? So, but I like on that note, not to get too far away from Swimbappe, the World Cup, and all the other exciting topics that we have for today. I also like I don't know, should we talk more about Hamilton? Do you think people care? We have so many loyal Niagara listeners. How do you personally feel about Hamilton? Are you heartbroken that Mystic Ramen is going out of business? Does that even mean anything to you?
1: No, but it sounds delicious.
0: Go to Mystic Ramen.
1: Where is it?
0: It is on, how well do you know Hamilton? There's like James Street.
1: Okay. And then, like downtown?
0: Yeah, James Street downtown. Like it's the main,
1: yeah.
0: The main street, like where the farmer's market is like
1: Super
0: off of James Street. And yeah, where Art Crawl and Super Crawl and all that kind of, all that. So yeah, you know a little bit.

0: Yeah.
1: Off of James Street, there's another little street with, like, all these restaurants, including Hamburger, like the original location of Hamburger that we have here on St. Paul Street.
0: Which street?
1: It is, now you're going to, actually, I'll bet if I just punch Mystic Ramen up into the magical King William.
0: Okay, I actually know where that is.
1: Yeah, King William, because it's also a little hot spot of restaurants.
0: That's like James, like Cowabunga is like right near there.
1: So if you're coming from the mountain, headed towards the lower mountain, King William Street is to the right, and then you would keep going on King William Street. Then you would pass the street where the farmer's market and the library are on the left. And you would keep going for a little bit, and then Cowabunga would be there. So there we go. So I guess, does this mean we're actively talking about Hamilton organically? Yeah. Are we gonna like cater to Hamilton listeners?
0: Are we gonna move to Hamilton?
1: Because calm down. Now we're here in the White House to talk. I mean, you can live wherever you want, but
0: wherever I want,
1: yeah, you can live wherever you want.
0: Oh wow,
1: wouldn't you? Or are you always gonna live in St. Catharines?
0: Well, I was just trying to be all like, ooh, like private island. Then I guess, no private island. That's bad. But
1: you could live on a private island, and then if a knife washes up on shore, that would be really useful. I'm not going to say anything.
0: Oh.
1: I'm not. Yeah, I'll just say it. And then hopefully someone sends help. That's all. So, I don't know. Because we've gone the other way with Hamilton, right? Is this betraying our principles?
0: No.
1: We're just selling our souls.
0: Just blame Ryan. It's all Ryan's fault.
1: The station does Hamilton, so we just love Hamilton now? Is that... I'm having a hard time with it.
0: I think Ryan was like, hey, I want to hear the Sunday show when I'm in Hamilton, even though on Sundays he's not in Hamilton. But, hey, everybody.
1: I don't know that he doesn't live in Hamilton. How would I know? How would I know? The guy just about a year ago is like, I'm going to take a promotion. I'm going to go and get like a full-time gig on the number one show in all of Hamilton. I'm like, what about the Sunday show? He goes, what about the Sunday show?
0: The number one show on all of Sunday.
1: Exactly. Exactly. We're the number one, we're the number one live show in Niagara, the number one live show. So that's not a very specific category like that. That's money right there. That's money. Take it to the bank. So yeah, he left us for Hamilton. Obviously, we've had strong feelings about Hamilton, and now we're doing Hamilton news and stuff. So are we, like, I don't know, text us. Like, I'm obviously joking, and I'll make a bit out of anything, but I'm also kind of serious about this.
0: I feel like it's kind of, being from Niagara, it's I'll say, quote unquote, fashionable to go, yeah, Hamilton. It's just kind of what we do.
1: Yeah.
0: But every time I go to Hamilton, I always find myself thinking, this is a pretty cool city. I do, like, every time. I'll like walk downtown at Supercall, but man, like, there's something about here that's got some charm.
1: Yeah.
0: And they got great restaurants. And I still stand by, like I say it every time, the people from there, it makes me happy to see how proud they are of their city.
1: Okay.
0: Even the bad parts.
1: Okay.
0: You know, someone could be having a, you know, you could be in a rough part of Hamilton, and then you ask a resident, like, what's it like living in this rough part of Hamilton? They'll be like, I wouldn't want to be anywhere else.
1: Yeah.
0: I love the Hammer. Go Tie Cats.
1: Love your impression. Was that Ryan, though?
0: That was Ryan.
1: You ran into Ryan. Yeah. Just add in a little, go Forge. The Forge is the best. Why are you paying $3,000 for a ticket when you can pay $37? Yeah. So there we go. I don't know. I think I have a proposal for a solution. Feel like we have to bring. We should ask CJ this as well when she joins us. I feel like she should have a say. The thing is, we get to talk about it differently because it's 6:34 and we can say whatever the hell we want because it's the secret hour in the program, right? No consequences can come of this conversation talking about Hamilton or not, you know, or not Hamilton, right? So with CJ, she'll be on the record. Plus, she's the consummate newswoman. She's the professional that brings stability to this otherwise ragtag band of randomness and nonsensical calamity on air. She's the voice of reason. So we can say whatever we want, though. So, but we should get CJ's opinion, right?
0: Oh, of course.
1: What do you think she's
0: Her words
1: say?
0: Mean something.
1: What do you think she's going to say?
0: Hamilton's cool.
1: Was that your you got a Ryan impression? Go Forge. And then you got a Christine impression. Hamilton's nice. Nothing's different at all. Just a higher pitch voice.
0: Yeah.
1: Nothing at all.
0: I couldn't speak as clearly and concisely as CJ on air if I tried.
1: So we just heighten our voices and go, One Direction's wonderful.
0: Yeah, One Direction's cool and...
1: Go Harry Styles.
0: And, yeah.
1: Oh, my goodness. I hope she's actually busy with the story right now and not
0: what?
1: Listening to
0: it. This was endearing. I wasn't being rude.
1: This is, okay.
0: All right. I will say I'm extremely jealous she had hummingbirds at her house.
1: Oh, wow. Yeah. No, that's...
0: I put up a feeder earlier this year, and then I had to take it down because the wind kept just making it spill all over the balcony.
1: Okay.
0: All so right. I was getting ants.
1: Sugar
0: water on the ground.
1: I'm always down to talk birds. But we do have a serious matter. We have a serious matter at hand. I think we need to resolve this Hamilton thing. So So I'm kind of with you. I'm kind of with you on the Hamilton thing. I don't think it's just you and I doing this. I think this is reflective of the sentiments of actual Niagarans, where we have inherited this sort of like, oh, Hamilton sort of, right? Like there's yeah. just sort of this, I didn't do that. I didn't just wake up and decide to discriminate against Hamilton. But then also, yeah, when you go there, it's not bad.
0: It's fun to visit.
1: Not bad.
0: It really is.
1: Two of my good friends are Hamiltonians, and like, I mean, they bleed Ford orange, and like Ticats orange and black. Like they are like real pure Hamilton, down and dirty Hamilton fans, and they will listen to no end while Niagarans talk smack about Hamilton. And they don't even, then when Niagarans go to Hamilton, and as I mentioned, I don't mind sharing on air, I had a loved one who was in the Hamilton hospital, and so I was going to the district, Barton Street area, the Barton Street neighborhood, every single day for a week. And every time I would go and talk about my day, and they would see my face light up when I would talk about Hamilton things. They weren't like wagging their fingers either. They weren't like, we told you Hamilton was great. They just had this like knowing smile, like, yep, you give it time and our city will get you. Our city will get you to fall in love with it. We don't force it. Just wait. We're willing to be patient here. And so, yeah, that leaves us with this program and our tough. I feel like I propose this, Chase. I propose this. Tell me if you think this is reasonable or not. And unless you have a way to make this decision. Like if we get a memo from the higher ups, that'll make the decision for us. That's not what, and again, I would only talk about this because this is the secret hour. There's no memo that says do or don't talk about Hamilton. The memo simply says that we're now broadcasting in Hamilton.
0: Yeah. And imagine that. You guys need to stop talking smack about the people that listen to you.
1: Right?
2: That's part of the fun.
1: It was like all that like year and a half that I lived in the Fitz, and all I did was talk smack about the Hague, and then I needed a cheap apartment, lost my place in the Fitz, and then all of a sudden I'm in the Hague. I learned that lesson the hard way. So I feel like we've just repeated that again with like, now I'm talking smack about Hamilton. And they're like, yeah, so I don't know if you know this, guys, but we're broadcasting in Hamilton now. And it's like, oh, hopefully they didn't hear all that. They have no way of going back. And that's the other thing. I guess we could just start new. Like, we never said anything bad about Hamilton ever.
0: Imagine that. Someone's in Hamilton. There's, oh, a new station. Let me go through all the old archives of their Sunday show. They said something bad about Hamilton once. I listened to Sonny and Hayes. I love Ryan. He doesn't sound like that.
1: I mean, it's possible. Have we made fun of Hamilton every week, though?
0: No.
1: Like, it's not like it's a one-off, though. Like, it's not like just one time we kind of said some off-color things about Hamilton. We, like, first off, I've heard you do the Ryan impression at least 10 times. So it's not like they'd have to go deep fishing. Like, it'd be something if they're like, wow, on February 12th of 2026, Jace said this and Carl said that, and then nothing ever happened again. It's probably, yeah, weekly, maybe every 2 weeks, we've spoken ill of Hamilton, I think, right?
0: Yeah, maybe.
1: How often every day? There's like, what, 450,000 people in Niagara? 420,000 numbers? How often every day does someone speak ill of Hamilton?
0: I feel like there's never a moment where something negative hasn't been uttered.
1: Someone right now is cursing on Hamilton.
0: Yeah, and even if someone's asleep, they're dreaming like, Hamilton,
1: It's not that bad, is it?
0: No.
1: Do we... We're the voice of... Oh, we're... Oh, I thought we were way over. We're just
0: over. We're getting
1: there. We're just a little over in time. All right. Well, I guess I should solicit listener feedback on this. I see we got some texts here. Old man, look at my life. Jace is greater than Swimbappe.
0: I hope so. Jeez.
1: Because you can predict ties.
0: That's true.
1: That's the flaw with Swimbappe, is Swimbappe can't.
0: And I can breathe.
1: Can't predict the
0: air.
1: Swimbappe breathes. Fish breathe. They just breathe through gills.
0: I guess.
1: All right, maybe we can get Swimbappe back on the line later. Maybe. So it was we had him earlier. It's true. Should have been listening. If you're just tuning in, you missed it. Our exclusive. We got. All right. I don't know. Send us your thoughts. We're going to collect our own thoughts, and then we'll be right back to make more radio.

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1: Have a local story to share?
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0: 6:45. If it's a 70-gallon tank, and like the left-hand side is, let me pick one of the games from today, one of the games from later today. It's Sunday. Oh, it's Happy Indigenous Peoples Day. Happy Father's Day. Oh, we're both dead.
1: Oh yeah,
0: that's pretty neat.
1: Look at us.
0: Okay. Wow, Japan just really beat up on Tunisia last night. Right? That's why that game happened already, because it was like a midnight.
1: Midnight, yeah.
0: Okay. So on the left-hand side of the fish tank, you've got a paella. And on the right-hand side of the tank, you've got halavid al-jibin, like a beautiful Arabic dessert, and then a nice Spanish dish. And so you've got your fish. Now, do you have a middle line? Could you just put a line in the middle? Or do you put another, like, something to indicate if it were going to be a tie? Like, how would you do the tie? That's basically what I'm asking here.
1: If the fish doesn't eat.
0: The fish doesn't eat anything. Well, that was your proposal to predict the score. Is that, like, you would have little, I don't know, like, the dark green fish food bits, and then fish food bits that were like red on the top and bottom with yellow in the middle and like a little crest for the Spanish. And however many fish bits, like, oh, except that fish compulsively eat, so the score would always be like 14 to 6. It'd be like a CFL score. Wow, 38 to 9. Who saw that coming? That's wild. That's wild. That would be a goal, like, what, every like 2 minutes? That would be a lot of footballs happening there. So yeah, the tie. We need the idea for the tie. So, but we do have people texting us. Alex wants to fight you.
1: Yeah, you know what? As soon as I saw that, I was like, oh yeah, that's true. I don't know why, like, it's like I completely forgot about the World Cup 4 years ago.
0: Okay.
1: We're in back-to-back World Cups, and then there was one in, I think, 86 or something like that.
0: Okay. Speaking of fact-checking, the Canadian women have never won the World Cup. They did win a gold medal in Japan. So there we go. There's some soccer facts for you. Alex from Grand Empire, for the record, did say third World Cup, not second. And then he said, I'll fight you, Chase. I will fight you. I will find out where you are, and I'll wait for you, and I'm going to get you and set this right. I mean, he didn't actually type that in the text, but I just figured that somewhere in the... I don't think that's true at all. I just made that part up. Alex is a perfectly nice human being. Lieutenant Colombo in Crystal Beach said, good morning, Sonny. Happy Father's Day to you and all your listeners. Fathers work so hard to provide for their families in rain or shine. I think that's fair. Thank you very much for that. That's very kind of you. Robert from TO. I tried to watch some World Cup soccer, but after 5 minutes or so, I began to shake and nearly went berserk. I can watch the fire log station, though. I can watch it. I should watch a game. I'm going to watch one game this week, and I don't know when, and I don't know which one, and I would really, really love, like I'd be wide open to input on what game to watch. I did watch parts of the first Canada game, because it was like, you know, really early in the tournament, and you're excited and everything. The thing is, you told me why there's a British guy, but there's always got to be a British guy. No matter where soccer is being played in the world, a British guy comes up and starts to offer his opinion on it. And I'm like, oh, like, we couldn't get, like, Kiefer Sutherland talking to, like, Mike Myers or something like that. I don't know. I just feel like that's what I would expect for the tournament. And then there's I do like the noise, like the way they have the constant fan noise.
1: Like the singing all the time.
0: Yes. Yeah. Yes.
1: It's fun. It's soothing, to be honest.
0: Yeah. Yeah. Yeah, exactly. Like, when, as I've walked down many a street, walked by many a bar, walked by all kinds of places where there is World Cup soccer, and I know it. Like, if it were another sport, like they don't have that in hockey. They don't have that in football. They don't have that in basketball, but they have it in World Cup soccer where it's just like, the soothing fan singing. That's something else. So, but Robert from TO, no, I get it. I promise we're not going to do 9 World Cup segments here, even though as I said to Jace when we went off air, I said I had Swim Bappe. That was my show prep. I'm like, we are going to talk. People are going to love this fish. I just feel like it's going to be 9 World Cup predicting fish segments. And well, no, I got about 3 minutes of viable airtime out of it. Steve from Thorold said, happy Father's Day to all the real fathers. Thank you very much. It implies the not real fathers, though. What's a not real father to you, Jace?
1: Well, I guess a deadbeat.
0: Oh, I've met Rick, and he's a stand-up guy, so we don't have to worry about that. My dad's pretty solid too. So living over there in the 716, giving me a reason to head on over to Western New York without feeling bad about all the Trump tariffs. Stuff. And then I made that comment about Sean being like, are we inventorying all the reservations and all the things that they do, all the bad things that happen on a reservation? And I said, no, we're just covering Hamilton now. And he said, oh yeah, there's a lot that goes on there. And then Steve from Thorold said, remember, Six Nations, not all angels, LOL, I guess, from another country. Yeah, no, not everybody in Six Nations is an angel. We, like every other territory, have our rough-ins, and they make the news, and we all go, oh, come on, Hank, come on, couldn't you have been more careful about your smuggling, or whatever? CEO Mark from The Hague. Right at 6:10 a.m., happy Father's Day to the both of you fine gentlemen. May the barbecue gods be with you. 6:10 a.m., boom, text, Mark from The Hague. Thank you, Mark from The Hague. And then CEO Mark from The Hague said, Hamilton is still stinky. So that settles it?
1: Yeah. I mean, that was never up for debate. We were just questioning whether or not we thought it was cool.
0: Okay.
1: It can be cool and stinky.
0: It doesn't all stink everywhere all the time. The Upper Mountain doesn't really stink.
1: No.
0: Because they're way up there.
1: Yeah, you almost don't even know it's the same city.
0: Yeah, I don't count the Upper Mountain. Like, I would have to be sold on going to the Upper Mountain. Like, if somebody said, let's go to Hamilton, I'd be like, sure. And then if they're like, okay, like, meet me at blah, blah, blah, blah, blah, Upper James, I'd be like, oh, Upper James. Oh, no, I'm not. That's not, like, yeah, it's not the same, right?
1: It's true. I mean, there's nice stuff up there.
0: Is there, though?
1: Yeah.
0: Is there anything nice in the Upper Mountain?
1: Yeah.
0: They have a lesser college.
1: Yeah, well, that's true.
0: And that's on the upper mountain. Like, maybe if Mohawk College were in the, like, McMaster's in the lower, right? It's in the lower part.
1: Yes.
0: Yeah, exactly. So all the cooler things are in the lower part. Granddad's Donuts, lower Hamilton. Yep. All right. Maybe that'll be the compromise then. Maybe the compromise is, and I have a way that we could change this, but okay. Anyway, I promised to read the text and here I am going on about whether Hamilton is stinky or not stinky. CEO Mark from The Hague, though, you did this. You started us off on this. Okay. Morning, gents. Always pleasant and rewarding when the children come by or call. Good memories from younger days when the juniors were younger as well. See how salutations go today. Number 2 son is in Australia, so there's the time difference in play. Number 1 is in Cleveland, Ohio. The funny thing is they're in their late 20s now. Man, how time flies. And then Lord Mayor Brett went on to say, that's nice, though. That's nice. I got a text from my oldest at 5:29 a.m., and I don't know if she's just having insomnia or if she's like, oh, Dad's probably getting up to make radio. So in case my oldest is listening, my goodness, I had no idea all the things I say on air that she might hear. But also, thank you for that 5:29 text. You're still waiting for a text from your kid.
1: Yeah, I mean, I'll probably be waiting about 17 years, but yeah.
0: Well, especially if the social media ban goes in place.
1: Yeah.
0: And is strictly enforced. You know, the social media ban that all the young kids, I'm sure, are going to adhere to.
1: Yes.
0: They're definitely not going to find a way around that.
1: It's okay. Texts can wait. I'll get a big hug when I get home.
0: Oh, well, that is really nice. That's much better than a text. Thank you for sharing, Lord Mayor Britt. Lord Mayor Britt also said, FIFA. Quote, FIFA, end quote, period. Football, intense, fraudulent absconders. And I've played at levels up to university with the love of the game. Admittedly and unfortunately not into the sport these days with the way things have gone since my time playing up to the mid-80s. Who knew? Lord Mayor Britt. A footballer. A footballer. A footballer is afoot. Amazing. Russ in STC says, Hamilton has made the escarpment part of everyday life in ways that Niagara hasn't. The parks on the mountain and in Spring Valley are fantastic. All right. Russ in St. Catharines has given us things to love about Hamilton. That sounds solid. Lord Mayor Britt said, congratulations, conglomerate calamity, free for all, to hell with civilities. The secret hour segment of Sunday's White House would talk with KJ and CJ afterwards, and us texters. What a beautiful way to enjoy an early Sunday. Beauty. Great Father's Day present to boot. New dude to boot it. Indeed, that is fantastic. Hey, Sonny, football is in my blood. I play football and I'm suffering from World Cup fever. Right now, the most popular sport in the world. How do you get the non-footballers into the game though? Lieutenant Colombo. That's my question is how do you roll them in?
1: I mean, just put it on for crying out loud. Like, is it the most interesting game in the world? No. But what else is there to watch? Don't say baseball, because I prefer baseball as a sport over soccer.
0: Yep.
1: But there ain't no way baseball's more fun to watch on TV than soccer. There's just not. Baseball, because all you get is that stadium noise of people talking.
0: Baseball is like about the play though. Like the thing I like about football, because people say like, oh, like football, you're waiting for things to happen.
1: Things are happening the whole time. The clock doesn't stop running.
0: But also like things are happening between the play. Like you can tell. Like I like trying to predict based on the formation what kind of a play they're going to call. You can kind of tell. Like if they have a lot of wide receivers and it's just the quarterback and the shotgun, there's a very good chance he's passing the football.
1: Football. We're talking about baseball.
0: Oh yeah. Uh-huh. So for baseball, this is what I was saying though. So for football, I like to predict the play. For baseball, it's very much the same thing. Are they going to change the pitcher? Like how many? I like that they show the pitch count. For example, like how long are they going to leave this guy in for? Like can you get another inning out of the pitcher that's in there? Like there's things to watch for that vary on each play. For soccer, it is like it is neat to see the way they pass the ball and set up plays and when they're in and out of the zone and what they can do to like get the ball away. Yeah. So, but
1: that's what makes the sport interesting.
0: Okay.
1: All right. The passing plays.
0: Is there anything we could get CJ into it?
1: I mean, if she listened to my advice last week and watched Netherlands and Japan, then maybe, but probably not. I get it. I know it's a more boring game. It's not like it's not fast like hockey or even basketball for that matter. But I think that's why there's so much hype when there's actually a goal. Because picture you have a big giant ball.
0: Yep.
1: And then you have like 20 people all just blocking the net, essentially, on like both sides of the team when they're all congested in the box.
0: Yep.
1: So the fact that a ball actually finds its way into a good spot, that's why everyone's like, oh, and then they put it over the net and it's like, oh.
0: Yeah. Yeah, you're waiting for it.
1: Like, yeah. 90% of the game is just trying to get the ball in a position where you actually have a chance at the net.
0: Yeah.
1: And then sometimes they go in and sometimes they don't.
0: Okay. All right. I can mess with that. I'm gonna watch a game. I want to watch a great game this week. Like I want to watch a game that is of great consequence. Because that also like that's why the playoffs are more exciting when you get deeper into them. Because the games mean more.
1: Yeah. Do or die.
0: Yeah. And that. Well. Yeah. Once we get out of the group match play, group play.
1: Yeah.
0: Once we get out of the group play, then these games really start to like lose and you're out.
1: Yeah.
0: Okay.
1: And it then gets to a point where ties are no longer a thing.
0: Okay.
1: So you would go to extra time.
0: Yep.
1: Which would be one half would go to 105th minute, and then the second half would go to the 120th minute, and if no one has a win by then it goes to penalties.
0: I love it. We gotta leave it there. We'll be right back. Step out of line, the man come and take you away. We better
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3: Good morning, I'm Christine Jansen. Here's what's making news. 10 years ago this week, the United Kingdom voted to quit the European Union, setting off years of political turmoil and economic pain that persists to this day. Brexit, UK's messy divorce from the EU, has been cited as a cautionary tale as Albertans prepare to vote this fall on whether to remain in Canada or hold a separation referendum at a later date. Richard Barfield is an independent business consultant in London who has tracked the fallout from Brexit. He says emotions, more than facts, played a role in the Brexit referendum's outcome.
4: But imagining the economic outcomes, I think, was really difficult. And the Leave campaign were very effective in labelling economic projections which showed serious economic harm if there was a Brexit as Project Fear.
3: The Alberta government has commissioned a study into the cost of leaving Confederation. Separatist groups estimate startup costs at $6 billion, while Alberta Premier Danielle Smith says it's more like $400 billion. Some students are helping restore the Atlantic salmon population in Ontario. A grade 6 class at Sunderland Public School in the Durham region took care of dozens of salmon eggs over 5 months, from an incubating tray to after the fish hatched. In late May, they released 93 tiny fish in a local waterway that drains into Lake Ontario. All students played a part this year, but the teacher says Emma Mitchell was particularly keen.
5: I, like, always grew up fishing, and I just like nature and being outside and that, so, and I love animals, and, like, they're in danger, so I want to help bring them back.
3: This was part of the Lake Ontario Atlantic Salmon Restoration Program. A Winnipeg makeup artist is aiming to challenge traditional parenting norms, one dad at a time. Rena Sherlett hosts events dubbed Beers and Braids that teaches fathers how to do different hairstyles on their daughters. The classes take place at a local brewery where participants are armed with a hairbrush, craft beer, and a willingness to learn. Sherlett says tasks like hairstyling can typically fall to mothers and that dads should step into these roles.
6: Definitely builds connection between dads and daughters because, you know, let's face it, a lot of the hair, you know, styling and everything else relies on mom. And, you know, why can't dads do it?
3: Sherlett says participants often enter the class nervous, but by the end of the night, they walk away confident and with a new set of skills. And Toy Story 5 may be the biggest movie of the year so far. Lisa Taylor reports.
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9: I'm losing Bonnie to this device.
10: You got a friend.
11: Came here as fast as I could.
12: Deadline says the latest entry in the Disney Pixar franchise is not only on track to have the biggest debut weekend of 2026, but potentially the largest over the last 2 years. The report says Toy Story 5 is projected to make over $170 million at nearly 4,500 theaters across North America. The final numbers remain to be seen, though, as fans are also expected to turn out for the second weekend of Steven Spielberg's new movie, Disclosure Day. I'm Lisa Taylor.
3: Now taking a look at sports, there are 4 World Cup games today, including a Group G match between New Zealand and Egypt at BC Place in Vancouver. All 4 teams in Group G, Iran and Belgium are the others, had opening round draws. Elsewhere, Iran and Belgium play in Inglewood, California, Spain and Saudi Arabia square off in Atlanta, and Uruguay and Cape Verde play in Miami. to the diamond, the Toronto Blue Jays will be aiming to close their three-game series at Wrigley Field today with a win over the Chicago Cubs. The Cubs won Friday's opener 16-2, and the Jays bounced back yesterday with an 8-6 come-from-behind win. Toronto right-hander Dylan Cease will be on the mound for today's rubber match. And back here at home, the Niagara River Lions will take on the Scarborough Shooting Stars for an away game today at 4 p.m. And the St. Catharines Junior A Athletics lacrosse team will face the Peterborough Lakers at Canada Games Park at 4 p.m. For more local news that matters to you, head to 610CKTB.com. Your weather forecast is next.
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3: Taking a look at your weather forecast. Today we'll see a mix of sun and cloud with 30% chance of showers this afternoon. A high of 24, feeling like 27 with the Humidex. Partly cloudy skies with continuing showers this evening and a low of 14 overnight. Tomorrow will be cloudy with periods of rain beginning in the morning and a high of 20. And Tuesday, a mix of sun and cloud. The temperature steady near 25.
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0: I love Niall Horan. I love Niall Horan.
1: Yeah, you're saying it not like me, though.
0: Sorry. I love Niall Horan.
1: There we go.
0: Now that you're here, I don't sound like you at all.
1: Yeah.
0: Mm-hmm. When you're not here, I was like, huh, I thought we pretty much nailed it.
1: I thought I was on air. I thought my mic was on. I was like, oh my gosh, I'm talking about One Direction and I left my mic on.
0: In the newsroom.
1: In the newsroom.
0: Do you have the ability?
1: I love Niall Horan, just sitting in the newsroom.
0: Do you have the ability to supersede our programming from the newsroom?
1: I don't think I do. And if I do, they haven't showed me, and that's probably a good reason.
0: I don't think any ill could come of.
1: No, I don't think so.
0: What are some other Christine-isms that we could do?
1: Oh my goodness.
0: I love Niall Horan.
1: I love BTS.
0: K-pop is the best.
1: I hate when people litter.
0: Oh, really?
1: It's a callback.
0: Okay. All right. Like you hate it?
1: Yeah.
0: Okay.
1: Yeah, like I remember we had that big conversation about it.
0: Yes. Yes. So, okay, all right. I hate the people litter. I love Niall Horan. BTS is the best.
1: Mm-hmm.
0: K-pop rules. Any other?
1: Pink is my favorite color.
0: Really?
1: Everything pink.
0: Okay.
1: Yeah.
0: All right. That's cool. All right. Now we know. We have a hot topic that we need your input. Your input on. So as I'm sure you've heard, we now kind of broadcast in Hamilton.
1: Yeah.
0: Kind of.
1: Yeah.
0: We're like 102.9-2.
1: Sure.
0: So if you have a digital radio and you find the 0.2,
1: mm-hmm.
0: you can listen to CKTV.
1: That'll be us. Yeah.
0: Yeah, that's us. So we've arrived. We've officially arrived in Hamilton.
1: We've moved into Hamilton.
0: As you know, we have talked a ton of smack about Hamilton on air. Tons of smack. You led an entire anti-Hamilton campaign.
1: Oh, I don't know about that. I don't know if we want to start throwing that around.
0: If we were to think about the most inflammatory things that have been said about Hamilton on this entire radio station, unfortunately, I'm afraid the Sunday morning show has led most of the anti-Hamilton propaganda.
1: Well, I feel like a lot of our past anti-Hamilton propaganda was just because we were mad at them for taking Ryan away from us.
0: So that's okay then?
1: Sure.
0: Yeah, right?
1: Yeah.
0: Like a child. Something bad happened and we lashed out at the closest thing we could.
1: Exactly.
0: To justify being a... See, that's not bad. That's...
2: I love how Ryan just moved to like a different position in our company and we're like, that darn city stole our guy.
0: That's basically what happened though.
1: Yeah.
2: He's literally just like still with us, just there.
0: Like, boo!
1: He just sits in a different chair now. We're like, how dare they? They took it from us.
0: I think it's reasonable. I don't see the problem with what we've done. We've done the normal human instinct thing here that you took something from us. So we're going to take something from you.
1: Mm-hmm.
0: Your reputation.
1: Dignity.
0: Yes.
2: A rye for a rye.
1: Ooh.
0: Oh, wow. Yeah. Okay. All right. Yeah. What did...
2: Just find a random Ryan in Hamilton and be like, you're coming with us.
0: I'm actually okay with all of that. I feel like that's fair. Again, I feel like as long as it's defensible in a court of law,
1: you can
0: get away with it.
1: Yeah.
0: Your Honor, I don't know if you know, but they took our Ryan, so we took their Ryan.
1: Yeah, we just took a Ryan of our choosing.
0: Yeah, they took our Ryan, we took a Ryan from
1: them. Yeah, exactly.
0: So that's not even as bad.
1: Mm-hmm.
0: We didn't take like their best Ryan.
1: Yeah.
0: They took our best Ryan.
1: Mm-hmm. Of course.
0: Right? We've never had a texter named Ryan.
1: No, we haven't actually.
0: Right?
1: Yeah, if your name is Ryan, you need to text in now. This is your golden opportunity.
0: I don't, but like,
1: to
0: obviously,
1: fight for best Ryan of Niagara.
0: That would work. Maybe that would solve everything. If somebody named Ryan would just text the show, then we've pretty much fixed the whole Ryan situation.
1: Yeah, we've filled the Ryan gap.
0: Yeah, exactly.
1: At the station.
0: Next time I see Ryan in the wild, I'll be like, who are you? We have a new...
1: Yeah.
0: But it hasn't happened yet.
1: It hasn't happened.
0: We're Ryan hunting right now.
1: Yes.
0: We're Ryan. Oh, Ryan, if you're out there, please send us some love. And if there's a Ryan listening, I imagine we might not be the most attractive thing to Ryan right now. Okay, but like, should we Hamilton on the show? CJ, what's your opinion on this? How much Hamilton should we do? Because we Niagara really well.
1: We do, yeah.
0: Yeah, we. Mm-hmm. A lot of it is the texters. Mm-hmm. Like when they send us their neighborhood and tell us things that are happening, that makes our lives super easy because we're like, okay, we'll just talk about the things that you're interested in. But like, we also organically Niagara. Things happen and we talk about them because you might tell me like, hey, there's an amazing, I drove by Cured the other day and it was phenomenal. Everybody should go there. And it's a real thing that happened because, you know, it happened in our communities. So yeah, should we Hamilton?
1: Should we Hamilton?
0: Should we Hamilton?
1: I think so. I want to hear more about Hamilton.
0: Okay.
1: I feel like maybe it's my own fault. Maybe it's my own fault for not actively seeking things in Hamilton.
0: Okay.
1: But I want to hear more about like events they're having and like cool things that are happening in Hamilton.
0: Okay.
1: I feel like whenever I hear something out of Hamilton, it's unfortunately like something like not so great. And I'm like, oh no. Like this not good thing happened in Hamilton, and then it like bums me out.
0: Okay,
1: tell us some good things going on in Hamilton.
0: They shot the Umbrella Academy there.
1: Oh yeah, that's a good show. I've watched that show.
0: Canada's most popular export, the Heated Rivalry.
1: Mm-hmm. Yeah. Yep.
0: The number one show in Canada. Like ever. Mm-hmm. It kind of did put Canada on the world map.
1: I think so. Heated rivalry. The thing that put all of Canada on the map.
0: Somebody in Germany is like, ja, wir haben Sie guten Tag in der heated rivalry? Haben Sie ich zu mausen und tischen? No idea, but the heated rivalry is in there. That's
1: the important part.
0: That's
1: yeah.
0: What I was trying to do there. So, yeah. So, okay. All right. Now, my last question for you before I ask you about the other very important matter that I have to ask you about is, we didn't start this hate on Hamilton. Like, I don't want people to think that like the Sunday morning show was like, oh, they took our Ryan, let's go get them. Yeah. It's always been sitting on the surface of Niagarans. Like, as long as I've lived here, there is this, not hatred for Hamilton, but the like.
1: There's a tension.
0: Yeah, in the air. Okay. Mm-hmm. All right. Yeah. Like a healthy, maybe not healthy. A mild disdain, a preference for Niagara. Let's not be like them. I don't know how to.
1: Well, I feel like it's that type of thing that like folks from Niagara think Niagara is better than Hamilton, and folks from Hamilton think Hamilton's better than Niagara.
0: I don't know that they've heard of us.
1: Yeah, that's fair. But we just need to come together and look past our differences.
0: Okay.
1: And right. Realize we can be one community.
0: Okay. Aaron from the Hammer is talking about this specifically and says, hi guys, I've been listening to you ever since they had a news talk station, rest in peace. Carl, you spoke more crap about The Hague than you did about Hamilton. And then you end up moving there, as you mentioned. If you start doing this with Hamilton, you're going to end up living next door to me. LOL. That's fine. I'm going to be neighbors with Aaron. Yeah. Aaron from the Hammer next week. That's about how that goes. So I don't know what that, yeah. So how Hamilton should we be then? A little bit, depending on the texture.
1: Fairly Hamilton, yeah.
0: Okay.
1: Yeah, I want more Hamilton love first.
0: Okay.
1: Why should I love Hamilton?
0: Why should we love Hamilton?
1: Yeah.
0: That's good.
1: Let's find that out.
0: Okay. All right. Today's a special occasion. Do you want to say nice things?
1: Yes.
0: About VJ the DJ?
1: VJ the DJ.
0: Yes.
1: Happy Father's Day to the best dad anyone could ever ask for.
0: I mean, I'm pretty sure that Rick and that my dad.
1: Nope.
0: Dispute.
1: Nope. The best dad.
0: You heard it here first in the news. Lead story right now.
1: VJ the DJ dubbed number one dad, the actual number one dad.
0: In a very real poll taken.
1: Just by me.
0: Yes. In a real poll. That's why we're saying that it's real.
1: Yeah, of course.
0: A survey was conducted of staff at 610 CKTV on Sunday mornings, and at least one third of the staff stated VJ the DJ is their preferred dad. Mm-hmm. That's practically science right there. That's practically the scientific process. So, I thought Jason's mic. I thought you were going to weigh in on VJ the DJ.
2: Oh, no. I'm always turning my mic on and off.
0: Okay. Happy Father's Day, VJ DJ. From all of us here at the 610.
2: Happy Father's Day to all.
0: From the entire conglomeration of calamity. How do you feel about the conglomeration of calamity name?
1: I think it's growing on me more now that we're learning how to pronounce it a bit better.
0: That's the conglomerate.
1: I was like, okay, maybe this isn't gonna work. But
0: yeah, I see it.
1: But
0: I
1: like it now.
0: Okay. All right. Is this? Are we gonna do the? Are we gonna?
2: Are we gonna?
0: Are we gonna do the thing? Yeah. Do the thing.

0: magic number. 717. Time for Jace's top three. We always start with CJ.
1: I love Niall Horan. I also love these three things.
2: It's an obvious one today for those who haven't guessed.
0: Top three fictional dads.
3: Just by preference. Whatever your preference is. If you want to play along.
0: Instead of sending all this Hamilton hate, I have 77 emails. But no, I absolutely I absolutely do not have any. I don't think anyone other than us has uttered a negative word about Hamilton. Okay. All right. Top three fictional dads. Are these in any, particular order?
4: Yeah, actually.
0: Okay.
4: I would say they are.
0: Okay, alright.
4: And I didn't realize it until after I made my list, but all of these fictional dads are animated fictional dads.
0: Oh, very nice, very nice. Mm-hmm. Okay, alright.
4: So at number three,
0: yes.
4: And these aren't necessarily like best dads.
0: Okay.
4: Okay, these are just like my favorite dads to watch on my television.
0: Oh, I like that. I was trying to figure out, cause they're like, I was gonna do Lawrence Fishburne from Boys in the Hood, but he's not great.
4: No, so. Most entertaining dads.
0: Okay. All right. That's a good. All right. I like that.
4: Okay. So at number three.
0: Yes.
4: I have very obvious one, I think. Homer Simpson.
0: Oh, that's going to steal from like everybody.
4: The super over exaggerated, like, silly dad.
0: Would you want Homer as a dad?
4: Probably not. This is why I gave this a little bit of context.
0: He's sweet
4: beforehand.
0: Though.
4: He is. He,
0: he's like a sweet
4: idiot. Think he is a caring dad.
0: Yeah.
4: Doesn't mean I would want him as a dad.
0: Okay. I mean,
4: but
0: you've already
4: cares
0: got
4: about
0: BJ
4: his family.
0: Too, so,
4: yeah. Exactly.
0: So,
4: yeah.
0: Yeah. It's not like your dad shopping.
4: Of
0: right
4: course.
0: Now, so, yeah. Okay.
4: Yeah, these right. are my contenders for. I'm kidding.
0: Of course, of course. Okay, number two.
4: Number two, I have from a show that Ryan and I both very much enjoy. Speaking
0: Who?
4: Of Ryan, I know.
0: I don't know who this
4: the old Ryan.
0: Is. Whatever.
4: From the show Bob's Burgers.
0: Oh yeah.
4: I have Bob Belcher.
0: Oh yeah. Oh wow.
4: He's a great dad. He's an awesome dad. And just the show Bob's Burgers, their whole family like is such a, just like a realistic family.
0: Okay.
4: And they're so relatable.
0: Nice.
4: And Bob Belcher is that like just dad who's just trying his best with what he has at hand.
0: Okay.
4: And he's really funny.
0: Perfect.
4: Mm-hmm. And then number one.
0: Yeah.
4: I think this is the ultimate dad, from one of my favorite Disney movies.
0: Ooh,
4: Finding Nemo.
0: The first movie dad. Okay.
4: Marlin from Finding Nemo.
0: Yeah.
4: Kind of the ultimate dad movie. It's literally just about a dad taking the steps to find his lost son.
0: The amazing level of patience that Marlin has.
4: Yes.
0: Because even before Nemo needs to be found, like Marlin is just so, like, honestly, there's honestly a parenting lesson in there about just accepting your kids wherever they're at.
4: Yeah.
0: Mm-hmm. And then, yeah, that's a really good.
4: He like lost everything at the start of the movie, and like his son is like the only family he has left.
0: Oh, yeah,
4: I know. It's like it's a deep movie. Like it makes me cry.
2: From that darn scary barracuda in the beginning.
4: Oh my gosh! As a kid, that barracuda, just seeing it like hover like in the open ocean. I love Finding Nemo, but if anything, I think it gave me a fear of the ocean.
0: Okay,
4: because I'm like, this is horrifying.
0: If you ever turned into a fish. Be doomed.
2: Would you be afraid of some stoned sea turtle coming up and being like, whoa, man.
4: Righteous.
0: Homer, Bob Belcher, Marlin. Homer's a steal. I think Homer's on a lot of people's lists.
2: Oh, probably.
0: It's like the first person you think of.
4: Yeah, exactly. Yeah.
0: So send us your favorite fictional dads if you have three of them and you want to play along with them. I was trying to think of movie once.
4: Mm-hmm.
0: I went to TV once right away.
4: Same, yeah.
0: All right, we gotta leave it there. You'll come back at 8. We didn't offend you by.
4: No, we'll talk some more love about Hamilton.
0: Do you think we'll have a Ryan by then?
4: Good Hamilton vibes and a new Ryan.
0: Do you think we'll have our replacement Ryan?
4: I hope so.
0: Or will we have to solicit.
4: That would be the best case scenario.
0: We're looking for a Ryan. Text us 905-688-2582. If you're Ryan, you could just say you're Ryan.
4: Especially a Ryan from Hamilton.
0: Yeah, if you're Ryan from Hamilton, that would be. be the most convenient. That would be the easiest way for us.
2: This is your chance to come willingly.
4: Before we send in force.
0: If we get a volunteer, Ryan, then we don't have to go get a Ryan later.
4: Mm-hmm, exactly.
0: Could this be used against this as a court of law? Nah.
4: No.
0: Nah.
4: No.
0: Nah, it's fine. It's fine. Okay. All right. We'll be back. Bye. So don't you give up now.
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4: Taking a look at your weather forecast. Today we'll see a mix of sun and cloud with 30% chance of showers this afternoon. A high of 24, feeling like 27 with the Humidex. Partly cloudy skies with continuing showers this evening and a low of 14 overnight. Tomorrow will be cloudy with periods of rain beginning in the morning and a high of 20. And Tuesday, a mix of sun and cloud. The temperature steady near 25.
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0: Oh, and Greg, too. Yeah, I'm sorry, Greg. I know. Oh, my. Oh, Greg's giving me the look. I'm so. And Greg. Greg's playing drums. Alex is playing guitar. All right, thanks, guys. That's great. All right, yeah, no. No, you can just. Oh, he's still going to play. Okay, all right. No, we're good. We're good. Thank you so much for, again, thank you for coming in on your days off and for no pay, just volunteer. Oh. Yeah, no.
1: Doing it for the love.
0: His mic's not on, but he's mouthing, oh, I'm not getting paid? No, that was never, I don't have the authorization to pay anybody. That's not how this, but I appreciate you coming in. Here's Jonathan singing too. Thank you, Jonathan. We really, really appreciate you. Thank you so much. So it's so nice of everyone to come in on their days off and just to help out the Sunday morning, the weekend edition. That was a nice surprise. I had asked Alex and Greg to come. Thanks for getting Jonathan to come in. I appreciate you, Jace. That was a really, really, I'm grateful for that.
1: Yeah, I asked to sing as well and they just gave me a triangle and said, this is all you're good for.
0: I couldn't even get the cowbell. I went to get the cowbell and they're like, no, not, this is not for you.
1: Yeah. And I was like, well, what part of the song do I get to hit the triangle? They go, it's not in this song. So I just stood there.
0: Yeah. Next time. Okay. Oh, they don't look happy. Wow. Okay. All right. Have a nice day, guys. No eye contact. No. Wow. Oh, man. Oh, Alex like slammed his guitar case shut. That's, oof.
1: They said they're taking their talents to Hamilton.
0: Oh, wow. You can hear them tomorrow on Bounce with Sonny.
1: Legends.
0: Oh, whoops. Yes, you can hear them tomorrow on Legend. Boy. All right. We gotta do our top threes. We are looking for Orion. I still want to solve how the fish is going to pick a tie. I want to solve that by the end of the show. Or if listener can solve that, then I can move on and I may be able to sleep tonight as opposed to waking up at like 9:30 when I go to bed. Yes, I go to bed nice and early and going, oh, Eureka, I thought of it. So yeah, we need that too. So, let me grab a couple more texts here and, do we have a, nope, no Ryans, still no Ryans. Text us 905-688-2582. Do you think we'll get a Ryan?
1: No, I don't think so.
0: You don't think so?
1: I think they're getting into the panic room.
0: Okay.
1: If my name were Ryan and I had someone on a live studio broadcast be like, this is your last chance to come willingly before we come to find you. I'd be like, yeah, all right. I'm changing my name to Paul and I'm locking myself in the cellar.
0: We're not really probably going to take Ryan.
1: I don't know who you are, but I know your name is Ryan. I have a very particular set of skills. I will find you. And I'm not going to kill you, but I'm going to make you come and sit with us in a radio studio.
0: It's not that bad.
1: And talk about Hamilton.
0: It's not that bad, though. It's not the worst thing that could happen. Like, I suppose if you're just trying to live your best life.
1: That was supposed to be Liam Neeson, but I can't talk Irish enough.
0: Oh, you got it. You got it. That you said Irish in the Irish way. Just at the end there. You just snuck it in. Right?
1: Yeah, I tried.
0: Okay, all right. I'm gonna offend people if I try to do an Irish accent. So I'm not gonna. There's no way. I liked your Liam Neeson though. That was pretty solid. Lisa from Ridgeway. I moved to Hamilton 30 years ago. I have recently moved back to take care of my mom. That's so cool. So much respect to you, Lisa. I lived around downtown and the lake. I moved to upper James, like a different city, moved back downtown. The people make the difference. Hamilton, you feel home. St. Catharines, you feel like you're always a visitor. I'm gonna challenge that as a Niagara Falls resident. Maybe, just maybe, like, you know, a lot of the energy that you get from people, they say you kind of project out there. Like, if you leave your house and you're in a good mood, you're going to run into people that are in a good mood. If you leave your house and you're like, screw you, bud, everyone's going to be screw you back at, you know, like that kind of thing. So, but I love St. Catharines. Oh, you had a thought on that.
1: No, I was just laughing because I'm like, that's just New York City. Like, everyone's just like, I don't like this place. Everyone stinks.
0: I'm walking here. Yeah, exactly. This is the worst city. So.

0: New York does live up to its New York City reputation a little bit, though. So, it like, the people are always honking their horns and always in a rush. And I don't know, maybe it's just because they have to live in New York City. But I think, like, I don't know, St. Catharines, like, where was it? I was at a coffee house the other day, and Sean ran into somebody that he went to high school with, and they like reminisced on like all the people that they knew that were in the same network. But I didn't feel like left out of that conversation. Like, it wasn't like, oh yeah, go over there, Fort Erie, Niagara Falls guy. Like, you just stay in your own lane. I find people to be super friendly in St. Catharines. So, but I also, yeah, Hamilton also has this really chill, friendly vibe to it. So I basically agree with what you're saying, Lisa. Interesting about her comments about Upper James, though. Like all joking about Upper James aside, like it does seem like it's a different city. Like, you do well for yourself, and then all of a sudden you're in Binbrook.
1: like downtown Hamilton has a vibe to it.
0: Yeah.
1: Whereas when you go up the mountain, you still kind of know you're in Hamilton, but it just feels like any other city.
0: Okay.
1: Like, you kind of get what I'm saying there?
0: Yeah.
1: Like, they have the same just kind of vibe. Not of St. Catharines, we'll say, but I don't know. Like, I've only been to London once.
0: Yeah.
1: But I'll say, like, up the mountain doesn't feel much different than, say, like, nicer neighborhoods in London.
0: That's the example I was going to use. Like, I lived in London for a while, and I went to high school downtown at a place called London Central, which is right by Victoria Park, their sort of main park downtown. And wherever I lived in London, and I lived in many different neighborhoods, I would always go downtown, because that's where all the things were happening. Like, that's where the festivals were, and that's where the sort of shops were, and even at the, like it wasn't exactly in the boomtown era of downtown London. Like, the Mews Shopping Center shut down, the Galleria was like sort of like running out of business, and like things weren't exactly lively downtown, but it was still a cool place to hang out. Still, the CBC hadn't moved their office there. Like, there were all kinds of things that hadn't happened in downtown London yet, but you find yourself downtown. For St. Catharines, what I like about, I would say the North End is the closest thing that St. Catharines has to suburbia. Like you've got Western Hill, that like Western Hill people are like proud of being Western Hill people. And there's this gritty sort of blue collar roots history to it that I totally respect. You've got obviously your Fitz, Hag people. Yep.
1: Meryton.
0: Oh yeah. It's its own.
1: People from Meryton, they, you know, Christmas in Meryton.
0: Yeah. Oh yeah.
1: Labor Day. And just, that's, you know, I grew up in that sort of area, not in Meryton, but Meryton adjacent.
0: They're still objecting to the 1970s amalgamation. Like, they voted against it, and they're still objecting to being amalgamated into St. Catharines.
1: My youth, I was a Meryton Bulldog.
0: Okay, all right. There's Meryton, and then there's Merrild, which is like that Thorold Meryton, formerly known as the neighborhood behind the Keg, like that whole sort of district there. Cause Meryton is like really, you get like where, like Joey's Pizza Logs and all that kind of stuff are at the pizza place there. There's that little area before the bridge, and then there's all the car dealerships like after the bridge and onwards. The, where they do the plays in the church there.
1: Oh yeah.
0: They have their own kind of heritage. And then when you kind of get to the other side, like where like the Keg is and like where all those other businesses are, then I think you kind of got Merrill that's got its own heritage. So, but to go back to the point we were making about Upper Mountain, Lower Mountain, I feel like North St. Catharines is sort of what would be the St. Catharines equivalent to Upper Mountain, except it's not. Like, you have Port Weller, and you have Port Dalhousie, and then if you're not part of those areas, like, you still are within a short bicycle ride to the beach, or a short walk to the beach, even depending on where you live, and you've also got the downtown right there, and it's not, I don't know, it's just a different vibe, neighborhood-wise, so I approve. But I also, maybe it was just because where I was in my life, but I could never quite find that, like, I love Niagara Falls. I met lots of great people in Niagara Falls. I was really proud to live on the numbered streets of Niagara Falls for all the years that I lived there. I think Halloween on the numbered streets in Niagara Falls, like, there's no place like it with all the young families that are there and all the kids out trick-or-treating. Like, it is really something to behold. The community in and around the library and the things that happen, and particularly the Victoria branch and all the, but also the Stanford Stanford branch, and the programs that they would run for the kids at school and at Meyer and stuff. Like, I'm not saying that Niagara Falls is a city without a soul, but St. Catharines just has a friendly vibe to it. Fort Erie is becoming its own little, I don't know, its own little thing. So yeah, I don't even know what my point was, I guess, except that I'm thinking about Lisa's message here. And yeah, I don't know, maybe like, I get the feel like a visitor vibe a little bit. Like, I do, cause I didn't go to high school here, right? Like, I don't know. Where did you, you don't have to share this on air, but where did you go to high school?
1: Manitoulin Island.
0: Oh, on the island. Yep. Okay.
1: All Manitoulin right. Secondary School.
0: So as a transplant, how welcome do you feel here?
1: Well, I lived here till I was 12, right?
0: Okay.
1: So I only lived up there from grade 7 through 12.
0: Okay.
1: And then had a year and a half or so off after in between college attempts.
0: Okay.
1: I went up from when I was 20 to 21.
0: Yep.
1: So yeah, like, I would say I feel welcome here because it's where I spent 80% of my life.
0: So you bleed River Lions black and lime green.
1: No, but I need to get to a game.
0: You bleed Ice Dogs red.
1: I do like the Ice Dogs. They just traded away Rubric, which had me a little upset.
0: I'm sorry for that.
1: Because he's up for draft.
0: Yep.
1: This week.
0: Okay.
1: And he fell in the rankings, so he'll probably be a second round pick. But I don't know. It's exciting. Like, oh, like our big 6'4" sniper is gonna get drafted, and like, it's exciting. And then they go, oh, we're trading you to Guelph.
0: Yep.
1: So I guess Ice Dogs are in a bit of a, they're tearing it all down again.
0: Yeah.
1: What else is new?
0: Yeah. And so, you care so deeply because you bleed River Lions red and black and white.
1: Ice Dogs.
0: Oh yeah, sorry. Yeah. It's River Lions black and lime green. Oh my goodness. Oh.
1: Yeah, no, I'm definitely an Ice Dogs fan, but yeah, that stinks because it doesn't look like they're going to be in for a great season, but whatever. Ah.
0: All right, fair. All right, we got texts. We're looking for Ryan. Should I do? I don't even have my top three. I'm like, should I just do my top three real quick? I haven't even.
1: We'll do it in the next one.
0: Okay. All right.
1: Give you time to think.
0: All right. I'm gonna, on the other side of the pause, I'll do my top three. Let me grab a couple texts then, and see if we can catch them. I like, by the way, Lisa, I really liked your text. And Aaron, no, I appreciate your text. Thanks for checking out our program. Honestly, people from Hamilton start texting the show. The show is going to be more about Hamilton. So right now, Niagara, I think we're safe. Lord Mayor Britt. Hamilton, the armpit of Ontario. Shots fired. I thought we just spent like the last hour talking ourselves into liking Hamilton. And then Laurie Britt's like, yeah. And anyways, back to the armpit of Ontario. Niagara, the has-been honeymoon capital of the world. Sounds like two kids fighting in the sandbox, LOL. Entertaining jousting topic again. Yeah, we could joust. We could have people from Hamilton. We could have a Ryan from Hamilton and a Ryan from Niagara joust, and the winner wins the station. This is a great text. Thank you, daughter. And thanks, CKTB. That's BJ the DJ texting into the program. Oh, we got a couple dads here. Yeah, we have a couple dad-related texts here. And shout out my own dad right now. Hanging out in Buffalo. Love you, Dad. I don't think you're listening. He listens to the One Dish, One Mic pretty religiously. The Sunday show, he's like, it's just too much nonsense for me. It's just, you guys are just too wild. Structure your program every now and again. Thanks, Dad. Love you. Appreciate you. Shout out to all the dads that are out there. Oh, I got to say this too. Shout out to the fathers that are no longer with us. I'm sure there are a number of people that are listening that don't have the pleasure of being able to celebrate with your dad. Shout out to the fathers that have passed on as well. What's with all this Hamilton smack? Oh my. No, that's not what this. Okay. All right. We better regroup. We'll be right back.

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1: Taking a look at your weather forecast. Today we'll see a mix of sun and cloud with 30% chance of showers this afternoon. A high of 24, feeling like 27 with the Humidex. Partly cloudy skies with continuing showers this evening and a low of 14 overnight. Tomorrow will be cloudy with periods of rain beginning in the morning and a high of 20. And Tuesday, a mix of sun and cloud. The temperature steady near 25.
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0: Just gonna grab a pack of smokes from the store.
1: Oh, yeah.
0: I'll be right back.
1: Get some milk while you're at it.
0: Yeah, yeah, sure, because I'll be right back. Why are you winking, Dad? What are you talking about? Why do you say you're getting smokes and milk, and why'd you wink? Where have all your belongings in the backseat of your car? What are you talking about? I don't know what you're talking about, Sonny boy. I'll be right back. Oh, anyways. Whoa, flashback. No, everything's gonna be okay. All right, we have several texts. I got my list. You got your list? Are you ready? Have you got it?
1: Yeah, I guess so.
0: Okay, all right. Well,
1: are we gonna get through the texts and the steals first?
0: Yeah, let's see if there's steals.
1: Yeah.
0: Okay. Eddie from the big city of Thorold has texted in and said, "Ward Cleaver." Ah, yes, from Leave It to Beaver fame. John Walton from the Waltons and Homer Simpson. Don't! We knew that one was going to go. That was the first one. I think that's everyone's first TV dad. Oh, interesting. I have a text here. I better read it in the voice. Hi, my name is Ryan. I live in The Hague. Except that it sounds exactly like CEO Mark from The Hague. Exactly like CEO Mark. And Ryan, why are you a middle-aged man? Why, when we all clearly know that you're a young boy, why are you presenting as a middle-aged man that has amazing, impeccable taste in food? Which, that's the giveaway right there. That's the giveaway is, yeah. So, nice try. Nice try, CEO Mark from The Hague. CEO Mark from The Hague also said, whoa, top three, Darth Vader. His kids are good. He's very, very famous. Jack Bryans. Robert De Niro and Meet the Fockers. And of course, number one, Clark Griswold, Vacation Series, Mark from the Hague. That's a good list. Lieutenant Columbo in Crystal Beach. Hey, Sonny, my New Yorker buddies say, we honk a horn, even though when we're sleeping. Try to do that in the accent. Let me try that again. We honk a horn, even though when we're sleeping. All right, perfect. Great major things about Hamilton. Five major hospitals that catered to over 500,000 people. Their health network is really good. Children's Hospital and a great college. The college is okay. The university is stellar. Beautiful neighborhoods like Dundas, Ancaster, and surrounding suburbs. All right. That's pretty good. Big Mac from Thorold. It seems to me that afternoon on a Saturday that everyone forgets how to drive in St. Catharines. Listening from rural, quiet Iowa today. Big Mac, normally from Thorold. Big Mac from rural, quiet Iowa today. Complaining about traffic. I've left the traffic. The one thing I brought with me is disdain for the drivers, specifically Saturday afternoon. What the heck happens? It's our visitors, isn't it? It's those GTA folks bringing their woes with them. Lord Mayor Brett, what's with all this Hamilton smack? What are we? Carthage and Athens? And then there's the Ryan factor? LOL. Okay, fictional fathers. Married with Children, Al Bundy. Al Bundy was going to be on my list, but I just figured someone would take Al Bundy. Wait till your father gets home. Clark Griswold, National Lampoon Vacation Movie Series. That's two for Clark Griswold. Honorable mentions, Back to School, Rodney Dangerfield, All in the Family, Archie Bunker. Nice. Okay. All right. Bob from Bob Fleet. Happy Father's Day. Thank you. Thank you to that. Also says, St. Catharines is okay. In my youth, I spent a few years or so in Niagara on the Lake. Smaller communities are more open, friendly. In my experience, another example, people are friendlier in Welland compared to St. Catharines. Wow. I mean, that's a South Niagara. I feel like South Niagara does have, like, when you think of Waynefleet, Welland, Port Colborne, Fort Erie. Fort Erie is not one city either. I forget. I'm from Fort Erie proper, but Fort Erie is actually Ridgeway and Stevensville and Crystal Beach and even the part of Shirkston that is in the Netherland that exists between Port Colborne and Fort Erie, the unclaimed Shirkston area. So yeah, there is something about a small town. I feel like St. Catharines is okay. I feel like Lincoln kills it. West Lincoln, I'm not going to say anything I'll regret on air. They did get a pride bench in West Lincoln, so credit to them. Someone over there is trying. Thank you very much for that. And then Niagara Falls is I still think like a nice, the hospitality particularly is like the blue collar engine of the city that makes it very special. All right, Jason's mom from Tacoma. Good morning. Happy Father's Day to all the great dads. Top three dads. Oh, these are good. These are good. Number three, Mufasa. That's a good one. Did you have a lot of Lion King in your household when you were growing up?
1: I liked me some Lion King.
0: Okay. All right.
1: And I wasn't traumatized by the by the stampede scene. Does that mean I'm a psychopath? That is yet to be seen. I used to try to do a Mufasa impersonation, but
0: okay,
1: or I guess in lionation. I can't do a great James Earl Jones, but I try.
0: It's hard to get. Now, which one is more iconic, Mufasa or Darth Vader?
1: Oh, Darth Vader for sure.
0: Oh, really? Okay.
1: Yeah.
0: All right.
1: Way more notable character.
0: Okay. Yeah. More known.
1: Oh. I'm not going to put it on my list, but I was going to say he's the king, he's the father in Coming to America as well.
0: Oh, yeah, yeah, yeah. Yeah.
1: God, okay. I love that movie.
0: Okay, all right.
1: Where is Akeem?
0: How does it hold up, though? I'm afraid to...
1: It's good.
0: Okay, all right.
1: Not like Trading Places. There's no blackface in Coming to America, so it's okay.
0: Okay.
1: One of my beloved films.
0: They don't need blackface because Eddie Murphy plays 70% of the characters.
1: Yeah.
0: In fact, Arsenio Hall plays the other 30%.
1: He technically does whiteface, and that's not a thing, but he plays the old Jewish guy in the barbershop as well.
0: Oh, okay.
1: Yeah, yeah.
0: All right.
1: He plays all the old guys in the barbershop.
0: Your mom's list, Mufasa, Fred Flintstone, Clark Griswold. That's a good, again, Lori from Tacoma, you're killing it. You're killing it. VJ the DJ, I work in Hamilton for the past 4 years. I drive the QEW Speedway every day between the two. This is why I have high blood pressure. The traffic wasn't a thing a generation ago. And now that traffic around Hamilton. But if you want proof that building a highway increases the demand for highways and doesn't actually reduce the amount of overall traffic, look no further than the Red Hill Valley Expressway and the Link. Like, look no further than that. Always jammed up, especially around rush hour. There was never a time when I had to schedule more than 2 hours to go to London. Now, if I'm going anywhere near Hamilton and I want to head to London, Ontario, then I can just add an hour of waiting on the Red Hill. Just waiting there. Tommy Van Niagara. Clark Griswold. Al Bundy. Frank Costanza, who reminds me of my dad. Is he Frank Costanza? Is he a dad?
1: Yeah, that's George's dad.
0: Oh, yeah, yeah, yeah.
1: Jerry Stiller.
0: Oh, okay, yeah. Oh, yeah. Oh, nice.
1: Yeah.
0: Nice. Yeah. All right. That's a good one. Pete from North Niagara Falls. Late to the show, but I'm here. I made it. Best TV dad for me. Dan Connor from Roseanne. Oh, yeah, that's a good one. Happy Father's Day, everyone. All right. All right, that's solid. Sharon and Sean from Plaster Rock. Good morning from Plaster Rock. Al from Married with Children. Red Foreman from That 70s Show. And Hal from Malcolm in the Middle.
1: That was a steal from me right there.
0: Ah,
1: Hal.
0: Okay.
1: So funny. Bryan Cranston. What else? What can you say about Bryan Cranston?
0: Very nice. Very nice. Okay. All right. We're caught up on the TV dad text right now. All right. I got my three. No one's taking my three. I'm going to do them in order here. Yes, I got to do them in order, which means I actually have to change my order. I keep a rigorous record of all of these. Like, if we ever want to reference, we could probably do a show where we historically reference our top. Ooh, you know what we could do one time? We could pick our top three, historical top threes.
1: Ooh, I like.
0: Yeah, so future show idea. Okay, all right, today. Number three, I love him, even though he treats Junior so badly, like so badly. Dre from Black-ish, like he just treats Andre Junior. It's not good. It's not good. And then all the other kids, like the twins, loves them, and of course his eldest just dotes on her. And so, but the way that he provides all of the historical context for the struggle of his people as a life lesson that intersects with the struggles that his children face. I'm sure my own children have been lectured in very much the same way. I just wish that when I spoke, a little vignette of like historical things would pop up, including like musical overlays. So number three, Dre from Black-ish. Number two, Number two, not a father, but a father figure, a surrogate father. I'm surprised nobody took this one. Uncle Phil. Uncle Phil from...
1: You just stole from one from me as well?
0: Uncle Phil, like, probably the scene where Carlton and Will get arrested.
1: That's so fun with the guy that starts singing and dancing and they're like...
0: Oh, yeah. That's one of the best prison scenes in a but the whole scene where Uncle Phil comes in and just like lays down the smack and that's a good.
1: I thought you were gonna say the scene where Will breaks down about his real dad. He goes, "Why don't he want me?"
0: Yeah,
1: and Uncle Phil's there for him.
0: Yeah,
1: that's powerful.
0: Yeah, that's good. And like in a way, like being a turnkey or a latchkey kid, right? Like my mom working, trying to provide a living for me, and me coming home and really having TV being a huge influence of what raised me. So The Fresh Prince was on. It was that show. Okay. Number one, Arnold from Smoke Signals. The whole play of the movie Smoke Signals is like Victor and Thomas go on a road trip and they're reflecting and Thomas keeps telling Victor how great his dad is, like again and again and again and again and again. But Arnold left. Like Arnold left Victor when he was 12, and so hearing from his best friend how great his dad is just grates on him and it just bothers him. But then you find out throughout the course of the movie like just how complicated that relationship is. And so I would recommend, like, it's also National Indigenous Peoples Day, so I would encourage you, if you're looking for something to watch, go watch Smoke Signals. You'll get half the jokes in Indian country that are out there. If you want to understand Randy Man's humor, that's where that's gonna come from. So I didn't leave you time to do your list. I'm not sure how we want
1: it's all good.
0: How we want to manage? Do we want to punt your list until after?
1: We'll punt
0: after CJ.
1: I love deep diving. So the more steals, it makes my job more difficult, but then it gives me time to think. And the whole point is for us to, get topics from all over the place. So I'm okay with it.
0: Since we're punting your list, then I am going to do an honorable mention. Like, there's no way you could have done it in 90 seconds. It's not right. The honorable mention: Jason Furious Styles Jr. Does that mean anything to you?
1: No.
0: Played by Lawrence Fishburne?
1: Oh, you know what? I have actually never seen that film.
0: It's pretty good. There was a whole era of... We're talking about Boys in the Hood, by the way. There was a whole era of, like, gangster films. But I forgot, like, Lawrence Fishburne actually plays like he plays this model, again, this model citizen. His son just sort of comes back into his life and he's got to figure out how to be a dad and just is trying to be a community pillar, is trying to be a good supportive dad. His son in the movie is played by
1: Cuba Gooding Jr.
0: Cuba Gooding Jr. Yeah. Yeah. And so it's a good, I think it's sort of deep. Like, it sort of gets, it sort of became the butt of many a joke in that era, but it's a solid movie. So, talking about Larry Fishburne and Boys in the Hood. Yeah, so CJ had Homer, Bob Belcher, Marlin from Finding Nemo, I've Dre from Blackish, Uncle Phil, Arnold from Smoke Signals, honorable mention to the dad in Boys in the Hood. Jason's top three is coming up, but we got another segment coming up with Christine Jansen on the other side of the pause. I hope you'll say some nice things about Rick in a coming segment. And we're looking for Ryan. We're Ryan shopping right now. Text us 905-688-2582. We'll be right back.

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2: Good morning, I'm Christine Jansen. Here's what's making news. 10 years ago this week, the United Kingdom voted to quit the European Union, setting off years of political turmoil and economic pain that persist to this day. Brexit, UK's messy divorce from the EU, has been cited as a cautionary tale as Albertans prepare to vote this fall on whether to remain in Canada or hold a separation referendum at a later date. William Bain is a former Labour MP who is now head of trade policy at the British Chambers of Commerce. He says referendums can be polarizing.
3: What we experienced a decade ago was the lack of a sort of shared assessment of the facts. You know, there is no common understanding of, you know, economic facts about what the costs or benefits of separation are.
2: A paper from the U.S.-based National Bureau of Economic Research last year found Brexit has reduced the U.K.'s gross domestic product by up to 8% compared to what would have been the case had it stayed in the EU. The driver of an SUV involved in a Southern Ontario crash that killed five young siblings has died in hospital from his injuries.
4: The Brampton man was the lone person in the SUV when it collided northwest of Kitchener last week with a passenger van carrying 10 people, including a family from Elmira. In a news release Saturday, Ontario Provincial Police said the 42-year-old driver died in hospital on Tuesday. Four girls and one boy between the ages of 4 and 12 died in the June 12th crash. Investigators say an infant, the child's parents, and two older adults suffered injuries ranging from minor to serious. Don Mitchell, The Canadian Press.
2: Some students are helping restore the Atlantic salmon population in Ontario. Ben Teske is the coordinator of the Lake Ontario Atlantic Salmon Restoration Program and says salmon eggs are placed in the care of dozens of classrooms across the province.
5: Usually each year we have between 80 and 85 participating locations where there's students that are raising their fish in their classroom and learning all about this. And then they release their fish in May or June into one of our restoration streams.
2: Teske says Indigenous people fished in the lake for thousands of years in a sustainable way. Teske goes on to say European settlers then came to the shores of the Great Lakes in what followed was an era of overfishing, deforestation, pollution, and damming, culminating in the local extinction of Atlantic salmon in Lake Ontario by the late 1800s. And a Winnipeg makeup artist is aiming to challenge parenting norms one dad at a time. Ren Sherlett hosts Beards and Braids events, teaching fathers how to do different hairstyles on their daughters. She says she noticed a need for hairstyling classes for men after seeing single dads struggle with doing their girls' hair.
6: They come in here a tiny bit trepidatious because they don't know what to expect. They don't know what's expected of them. And you can kind of see throughout the evening that their confidence is just building and building. And I think that kind of surprised me and how eager, actually, they were to learn.
2: Sherlett says hairstyling can typically fall to women and that men should step into these roles. Now taking a look at sports, there are four World Cup games today, including a Group G match between New Zealand and Egypt at BC Place in Vancouver. All four teams in Group G, Iran and Belgium are the others, had opening round draws. Elsewhere, Iran and Belgium play in Inglewood, California, Spain and Saudi Arabia square off in Atlanta, and Uruguay and Cape Verde play in Miami. To the diamond, the Toronto Blue Jays will be aiming to close their three-game series at Wrigley Field today with a win over the Chicago Cubs. The Cubs won Friday's opener 16-2, and the Jays bounced back yesterday with an 8-6 come-from-behind win. Toronto right-hander Dylan Cease will be on the mound for today's rubber match. And back here at home, the Niagara River Lions will take on the Scarborough Shooting Stars for an away game today at 4 p.m. And the St. Catharines Junior A Athletics lacrosse team will face the Peterborough Lakers at Canada Games Park at 4 p.m. For more local news that matters to you, head to 610CKTB.com. 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
2: Taking a look at your weather forecast. Today we'll see a mix of sun and cloud with 30% chance of showers this afternoon. A high of 24, feeling like 27 with the Humidex. Partly cloudy skies with continuing showers this evening and a low of 14 overnight. Tomorrow will be cloudy with periods of rain beginning in the morning and a high of 20. And Tuesday, a mix of sun and cloud. The temperature steady near 25.
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0: BTS. I love pink. I love Niall Horan. The color pink, not the artist. No, the artist isn't that bad.
1: Huh?
2: I also like Pink the artist. She's pretty good. She's cool.
1: Better than the color pink?
2: No.
1: If you could live a life of only if you could, if in the universe for some cosmic reason, mm-hmm. only Pink the artist could exist or Pink the color could exist. Sorry,
2: well,
1: Pink.
2: Obviously the color.
1: Sorry, you're a great artist, but
2: yeah, what the heck?
1: You're going to have to go away now. You're going to have to, like Ryan from Hamilton,
2: mm-hmm.
1: you're going to have to just come over here for a second.
2: We didn't have a Ryan.
1: Chase very rightfully pointed out, we're not exactly the most endearing with our approach. We're not like, we'll bring you into the fold. You can be a member of the family. We're like talking about vans, abductions, and like,
2: why? Ryan, you get over here right now.
1: Come over here. Don't make me say it again. Don't make me stop this car. Yeah, so he's got it. I guess he's got it.
2: Mm-hmm.
1: So I think we're endearing.
2: Please.
1: Lots of people choose to be a part of the conglomeration of calamity.
2: Pretty please, Ryan.
1: Any Ryan at all.
2: Please.
1: From Hamilton.
2: Nicely, please.
1: From Hamilton. Or will we take another... Can one of our own Ryans just be the replacement Ryan? CEO Mark from The Hague tried to pretend to be Ryan.
2: I saw that.
1: Yeah, mm-hmm. but that's not.
2: Sorry.
1: Yeah, like, first off, CEO Mark from The Hague has great taste in food.
2: Mm-hmm.
1: Ryan ate four things.
2: Chicken nuggets, yeah, spinach dip.
1: Chicken nuggies, spinach dip. I think French fries and ketchup.
2: Mm-hmm.
1: Those are his four food
2: yeah.
1: groups, and that's it.
2: Ketchup is a food on its own.
1: It's like a vegetable because it's got tomatoes.
2: Sure.
1: Yeah.
2: If you dump 5 pounds of sugar on top of a tomato.
1: And a little bit of vinegar.
2: Yeah.
1: Yeah, a little mm-hmm. bit of vinegar, too. Just,
2: sure.
1: Yeah, just to mix it up. To mix it up a little bit. So, okay. All right. I want to ask you about the fish.
2: Okay.
1: So if the fish swims to the Spain flag, mm-hmm. then Spain is predicted as the winner. If the fish swims to the Saudi Arabia flag, then Saudi Arabia is predicted as the winner. How do you predict ties? So you got this 70-gallon tank.
2: Yeah.
1: And you've got Swimbappe, the fish there, that kind of a clever name,
2: mm-hmm.
1: that swims to either side, and that's how you predict the winner. How do you predict a tie in that?
2: Is this an actual fish?
1: This is an actual fish.
2: Okay.
1: So there's like a business
2: someone is
1: in
2: doing
1: Toronto.
2: This. Okay.
1: Yeah, there's an actual intersection, and in their storefront, they
2: mm-hmm.
1: have this 70-gallon fish tank. And, like, we'll put flags on either side, and around game time, the fish will predict who's going to win the game. It is a clever.
2: Yeah.
1: Like, it is a
2: yeah,
1: clever.
2: I like
1: we're
2: that.
1: Talking about it.
2: Mm-hmm.
1: We're the number one show in this time slot in all of Niagara. As
2: mm-hmm.
1: far as I know, though I haven't checked that in a while, and it's not the secret hour, so I could get in trouble. But I feel like we're number one,
2: mm-hmm.
1: so that's close enough.
2: Of course.
1: The show that feels like it's the number one show on Sunday
2: yeah,
1: mornings.
2: That yes. counts for something. Yeah.
1: And we're talking about it, so obviously they've broken out.
2: Of course.
1: Obviously this is a huge story.
2: Mm-hmm.
1: We don't talk about just any story. Okay, so yeah, this is a real fish that's doing
2: yeah.
1: it.
2: Okay, I love this.
1: 70 gallons would be like that wall right
2: yeah.
1: there. Like
2: yeah, that. That's
1: yeah,
2: a big
1: the
2: tank.
1: Wall that looks over at the hits
2: yeah.
1: people.
2: Mm-hmm.
1: Yeah, so a big tank. So how do you do the draws, though?
2: Maybe just like if the fish like hovers in the middle, like it doesn't go to one specifically. Like how much does it have to swim over to a certain flag for them to determine, okay, the fish has picked this winner? Like, do they have to like headbutt the flag? Do they have to like fully touch it?
1: They have to grab it with their mouth. Jump in the air.
2: Wave it around.
1: It three times. That'll indicate how many goals that team's going to
2: oh,
1: get.
2: Okay.
1: And then land back in the water. And then grab the other one. Wave it like up to six or seven times.
2: Mm,
1: it's
2: mm-hmm.
1: how some of the, if it's Canada and Cotter, it's six times. Waves it six times. Oh my goodness. Oh, no, you didn't. No, you didn't. I said six or seven times.
2: Uh-huh.
1: Because the highest number of goals
2: okay, yeah, sorry.
1: scored has
2: anyway.
1: Been six or seven.
2: Uh-huh. Yeah.
1: Not because I'm four. And I'm obsessed with 6-7.
2: Uh-huh.
1: Christine CJ did the hand wave thing.
2: It's impulse at this point.
1: You can't help yourself.
2: No, I'm a Gen Z.
1: Okay. All right. Fair. You're programmed.
2: I would think if the fish just doesn't decide on a flag.
1: Okay.
2: Then that would count as a tie. That the prediction would be a tie.
1: Interesting. Yeah, because it's sort of based on like what flag the fish hangs out.
2: Yeah.
1: The most. So
2: okay.
1: It's not a very sciencey system that's here. So
2: yeah,
1: I feel like the draws have got to be. Yeah, we've got
2: to. Yeah, if it moves like 2 inches to the left.
1: Yep.
2: And like, oh, Spain is gonna win. Then like, come on, like it's a fish. It's gonna move around the tank.
1: Okay.
2: Like the fish has to choose.
1: Okay.
2: Like, it has to be like, this team will win.
1: Yep.
2: But if it's just hovering in the middle or kind of like going back and forth, doing its little fish thing.
1: A draw zone.
2: Yeah, exactly.
1: We'll have a draw zone.
2: Yeah.
1: All right, you've solved it.
2: Okay.
1: You've solved it. I've been pondering this for like an hour and a half, and it took 3 minutes with CJ.
2: There we go.
1: And like, all business.
2: Yep.
1: All business. Okay,
2: all
1: right.
2: All facts, all science here.
1: Okay, all right. You, so we also... you had another thing that you were going to talk about.
2: Yeah. Well, because you guys have been trying so hard to get me to be into World Cup stuff.
1: Yeah.
2: Right? And, like, I'm just not a sports person. Like, it's just not in my blood.
1: It's not going
2: to
1: happen.
2: You know, I pay attention to it. I pay attention to the scores.
1: You have to.
2: Who's playing.
1: Yep.
2: Yeah, well, even in my regular life.
1: You've had Hamilton in the sports cast.
2: Yeah, exactly.
1: I got scores.
2: Right? Yeah.
1: The Ford.
2: Yeah. In my regular life, I'm just not a sports person. It's just not who
1: I
2: am.
1: That's okay.
2: However, I am a social media person. And the hype, like, I have never... felt more like, oh, we all love each other than like seeing people like partying in other countries right now.
1: Oh, really?
2: Over World Cup. There's this one interview that's going very viral right now, and Jace might know about it. Maybe. If I don't know how many World Cup interviews you've been watching, but you seem pretty into it.
3: Oh, is it the Japanese guy?
2: Yes, the Japanese guy.
3: That was hilarious.
2: See, he was in Dallas, right? I believe.
3: Maybe.
2: Okay. I think. Yeah, because I think when Japan was in Dallas, there was a news reporter interviewing this guy from Japan.
1: Yep.
2: And people are kind of using him as like the definition of like all of these countries coming together. He's basically like, he's like, I don't speak English. But I'm excited.
3: I'm gonna get it.
2: Okay, Jace is gonna get the audio. It's
1: nice.
2: He is so excited, and the news reporter matches his energy. She's like, "Yes, we love it. We love the World Cup."
3: Okay, I have it ready.
2: Okay, he has it ready.
4: Nice to meet you.
5: Okay, how are you doing?
4: My name is...
5: Okay.
4: Yeah, my name is Hirochika Nakakuki.
5: Oh, wow.
4: It's live?
5: Okay.
4: It's live?
5: Yes, it's live. Baby.
4: Yeah.
5: How excited are you?
4: Yeah.
5: You are so excited, right? Japan, right?
4: Excuse me.
5: Okay.
4: I cannot speak English, but...
5: Okay.
4: But I'm excited!
5: I love it! Yeah baby!
2: It's so good, and he is so excited. You can see it on his face, and his like family's in the background, like with the Japanese flag, and they're just so hyped to be there. And that's all that's been coming up on like my TikTok algorithm lately, or South Korea was in like Mexico.
1: Yeah.
2: And oh my god, like the just video footage from like just people in the streets like holding each other up, even on different teams.
1: Yes.
2: Like everyone's just coming together.
1: Mm-hmm.
2: And I've never been like, oh man, I wish I liked sports.
1: Nice.
2: Like I wish I liked watching soccer. Because this looks like the most hype party.
1: I love, like, just from the clip, like, definitely the guy is a big soccer fan. Okay, I don't speak, full disclosure, I don't speak English that well, and I don't know what I'm saying, but I know how to say this. I'm excited!
2: Yeah!
1: And then the reporter, though, afterwards, yeah. I'm like, oh my goodness, that's intrepid journalism right there.
2: Mm-hmm.
1: That's how you do it. That's
2: yeah,
1: how you do it.
2: Absolutely.
1: You tell people on that. Okay.
2: So this has been what's kind of keeping me in the loop.
1: Okay.
2: Of World Cup stuff is just seeing people being so excited to be watching their country participate.
1: What I've been trying to do to like find other ways to like the World Cup is I've been trying to pick which jersey I would wear.
2: Okay.
1: Mm-hmm. I don't know if you've given a gander to any of the
2: a
1: jerseys
2: couple.
1: That are there. It's tough because like I might actually organically like a team like Brazil. Like, there's things about Brazil historically in terms of their legacy that are interesting. But I just don't know that I'm rocking yellow and green.
2: Yeah, right? I get that.
1: Same thing with like, I mean, I love IKEA as much as the next one, but I'm not wearing the yellow and blue. Like, it's just not my complexion. It doesn't quite go there. But then I want to pick a color that just has a cool jersey and then the team's not.
2: Then the team sucks, yeah.
1: Well,
3: I was gonna say, I think you'd look good in Spain's kit.
1: Which one is a Spain?
3: Spain's got a
1: blue,
3: real nice kit.
1: Blue and red.
3: No, it's like red with like yellow pinstripes. It's got the nice big crest on it. Spain's got a real nice kit.
1: I was gonna turn my screen to Jace, but it'll actually blow up the screen here at the station. So wow, it's $145 for the jersey too.
2: Wow,
1: only $145.
2: Wow.
1: Only $145. So yeah, by the way, hands down, without a doubt, even if I weren't a footballer, which I guess I'm not really, I would wear the Mexico jersey. Like,
3: that's my favorite in the tournament.
1: It's the best.
3: It's got the Aztec kind of symbol on the front.
1: Yes.
3: And yeah, it's nice.
1: Exactly. Kind of looks like a turtle. I'm not sure if it is a turtle, but yeah, it's got the print on it. So I'd wear that one in a heartbeat. So yeah, I don't know if you have any thoughts on World Cup. Would you rock a footballer jersey?
2: A footballer jersey?
1: Yeah. Yeah.
2: Are you meaning
1: like a soccer?
2: In my North American language, we call soccer.
1: I'm just trying to go. Oh, Jamaica's looks pretty cool too.
3: They're not in it though.
1: Oh.
3: Do you mean like a World Cup country one, or can it be a club jersey?
1: I guess a club.
3: Because I got one in Spain when we went to the game.
1: Okay.
3: I got a Real Betis. Isco.
1: Okay, nice.
3: Jersey. Take a look at that one.
1: Okay. Real Betis.
3: Yeah, like real and then Betis. Just put kit.
1: Oh yeah, I see it. Okay. Real Betis Balompi.
3: Yeah.
1: Balompié.
3: It's the green and white stripes.
1: Okay, all right. All right. It looks like a mint.
3: Yeah,
1: it's like an after dinner mint.
2: Like one of those like swirly spearmints.
1: Yeah, it's got like the. I don't know if you can see the. Yeah. See?
2: Oh yeah, yeah, yeah. Exactly, it looks like refreshing.
1: Exactly. That's a refreshing.
2: Like spearmint.
1: A refreshing look. So yeah, you wouldn't. If someone were to gift you a jersey, you wouldn't be able to pick.
2: I mean, I feel like because I'm not super into sports, whenever there are big sporting events, my immediate go team blank is always Canada.
1: Okay.
2: Right? So,
1: I'd
2: wear a Canada jersey.
1: Where's the Canada jersey? I'm trying to find it.
3: Canada, we got the red one has kind of like a maple leaf in the design.
1: Okay.
3: And then their away is weird. It's black. Like, I like it, but what does that indicate about Canada? It's black and kind of abstract with like white smear. It almost looks like a Pollock painting, as if Pollock used white paint on black canvas.
1: Okay, all right. I'm on the FIFA store here, and Canada is not selectable as an option.
2: Oh no!
3: Yeah. You could probably just Google like Canada World Cup 2026 kit, and then it'll show them.
1: Okay, all right. Canada World Cup kit. I like kit. See,
2: yeah,
1: we're learning.
2: So
1: we're learning
2: professional.
1: Things. It's not a.
2: Yeah.
1: It's not gear. It's not a shirt. It's the kit. Oh, there it is. Okay. All right. Official Canada World Cup merch. So we've got. Oh, where's the jersey though? Where? I don't see the jerseys here. I don't.
3: You go to images.
1: Okay.
3: And right. The first image shows the home and the away.
1: This is definitely the okay product type. Caps. No, nothing. That's wild. There's no. This FIFA store.
2: Couldn't even buy one if I wanted to.
1: This FIFA store is broken. Your dad would. Oh, there it is. There it is. It looks pretty cool. Oh, it's got like a acid wash look. The way. Yeah, that's neat. See, here's the acid wash look.
2: I think that's cool. I like that.
1: Your dad was touched.
3: Oh, I did just notice that there is like a maple leaf on the black one. If you look at the right towards the bottom.
1: Okay.
3: It does kind of make the shape of a maple leaf.
1: I like the logo that looks like a soccer ball. That's with the maple leaf on top. Your dad goes to and from Hamilton every day.
2: Yes, he does.
1: Okay.
2: Yeah.
1: So he doesn't hate Hamilton.
2: I think he's...
1: He has thoughts on the drive itself.
2: Yeah.
1: Yeah.
2: I think it's the drive specifically.
1: Okay.
2: To Hamilton, which I can agree with.
1: Can he get us a Ryan?
2: Yeah, the next time he goes to work, I'll just ask him to campaign on the street.
1: Just put it in an order.
2: Yeah,
1: that's all.
2: Exactly.
1: I'd like to request one Ryan. Any Ryan will do.
2: Free shipping.
1: Yeah, exactly. We're gonna save however many dollars and fines and things like that that might occur. We've got the in. All right. Anything else on your mind?
2: No, just happy Father's Day to all the fathers out there. All the great fathers, you know, it's an important day. Celebrate your dads. Go hang out with your dad.
1: I love that.
2: Yeah, I'm going to see my dad soon.
1: Oh, good.
2: Yeah.
1: Okay. Does he know? Is this a surprise? Is this breaking?
2: No.
1: This is breaking news.
2: No, I have some treats for him.
1: Oh, that's so thoughtful. All right, well, it's been a treat having you on air. Thank you.
2: Oh, thank you.
1: All right, Christine Jansen for you, ladies and gentlemen. We will be right back after this pause.
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2: Taking a look at your weather forecast. Today we'll see a mix of sun and cloud with 30% chance of showers this afternoon. A high of 24, feeling like 27 with the Humidex. Partly cloudy skies with continuing showers this evening and a low of 14 overnight. Tomorrow we'll

0: 827. We still have more dads coming in.
1: Let's hear them.
0: Do you want to shout out your real life dad before I do the text? That way he doesn't think he's a fictional dad. Or do you want to do it later?
1: Might be fictional to some, but very real to me. Happy Father's Day to my amazing dad, Daddy-O. First Grandpa's Day.
0: Oh.
1: To Rick up in Tacoma.
0: Oh, that's awesome.
1: We'll see you soon for Mia's first birthday.
0: Oh, great. Wow, it's already coming up, eh? Amazing. Amazing. All right. Lieutenant Colombo in Crystal Beach. Hey, Sonny. When they threw me out of the ship in Toronto 40 years ago, I landed in Hyde Park in the Toronto area, which is always in my heart. Niagara Falls, New York also has a neighborhood called Hyde Park. Yeah, that's actually 100% true. That's where Border Crossing used to end up on any given third Saturday in July. Sharon and Sean in Plaster Rock. Andy from Mayberry. Earl from Dinosaurs. You remember the show called Dinosaurs?
2: Not the mama.
0: That's it. That's the quote. That's the key. VJ the DJ. That wasn't a steal, by the way. You were going to do.
1: No, but I did. I loved that show.
0: I did too. It was easy to watch. BJ the DJ. Peter Griffin. American Dad. Quagmire.
1: I guess Quagmire is a dad, eh? There's that one episode where it turns out he has a child.
0: BJ the DJ also has a favorite cinematic universe. The multiverse.
1: Stan Smith is the name of American Dad's father.
0: Oh, okay. All right. Peter Griffin, Stan Smith, and Quagmire. Is Quagmire Futurama?
1: No, he's also Family Guy.
0: Oh, he's also Family Guy.
1: That's Peter's next door perverted neighbor.
0: Yes. Okay. Big Mac from Thorold says this. The Sunday morning edition might not always be number one, but it's never number two. I'll take it. Lord Mayor Brett, the fish soothsayer. That's hard to say. Fish soothsayer. The soccer thing going on. A tie, the fish just swims in circles or it's motionless. If the fish turns upside down and floats to the top, it's going to be a draw. Also, the fish will not be predicting any more games after that fish will not be predicting any more games afterwards. Cover the flag with fish food and make the flag out of colored fish food. It sounds like the fix is in. Interesting. Yes. Yeah. Father figure add-on. Oh, William H. Macy's character in Shameless. Oh, no, really?
1: Yeah, that's okay, though.
0: Okay.
1: Yeah, Frank Gallagher, definitely not a good dad,
0: no.
1: But he's a notable dad.
0: Definitely iconic, to say the least. Okay, all right. So we are, like, 90 minutes into this topic, 90 minutes of real time. We are well over, we're into our fifth segment of this topic, leaving Jace with not much, not much to pick from. Yet, I think you're going to delight us with three fictional dads that will amaze and wonder us. Do you have honorable mentions too?
1: You know what? Okay, I am going to throw in an honorable mention.
0: Okay, are these in order?
1: They will be.
0: Okay, all right.
1: But I do my order for dramatic effect. I don't do it actually in, like, ranking a lot of the time.
0: Okay, all right.
1: So for honorable mention, now mind you, this actually has nothing to do with dads.
0: Okay.
1: But the character's name is Papa.
0: Oh, all right.
1: In one of my favorite bands, Ghost, the
0: yes.
1: lead singer's persona is Papa Emeritus.
0: All right.
1: And, I think right now we're on Papa the Fifth. There's been five different personas of Tobias Forge frontman in Ghost.
0: Nice.
1: Papa Emeritus.

0: Okay.
1: Which is a play on words of Pope, essentially.
0: Oh.
1: They're like he's like a demon Pope.
0: All right. Lead singer of, I should mention, lead singer of Ghost. Papa Emeritus. Okay, all right, perfect. Perfect. Now,
1: okay.
0: Number three.
1: Yeah, so I guess for number three, I'm going to go to the world of video games, which actually it's now become a show as well. Joel from Last of Us.
0: Oh, my. Okay. Now, you can't tell us anything at all about it because we're spoiler-free. Radio is supposed to be spoiler-free, right? As a default?
1: I guess so.
0: Yeah, we should just, as a standard.
1: Joel from The Last of Us.
0: Okay, all right. And you can't tell us anything else beyond that, or else it would count as a spoiler.
1: Yeah.
0: The show or the game?
1: Both.
0: Both? Okay, all right.
1: The show is so... I mean, I never watched season two, and I never played the second game, so at this point, it's beyond me.
0: Okay.
1: But season one of the show was very quite accurate to the game. Not every episode, but it's nice. pretty close to the source material.
0: Okay. All right.
1: Number two. Also not a father, but a father figure. And actually, I'm shouting out Justine for this one, because she texted it to me, and I said, that's a great one. So nice. I'm using it.
0: Does Justine listen?
1: Yeah.
0: Oh, wow.
1: Not the whole time. She'll usually sleep in a bit and then turn it on.
0: Okay.
1: Her and Mia listen.
0: Aw.
1: That's why I think when you met us in the mall, yeah. Mia was looking at you like, I know that voice.
0: Something about that guy seems familiar.
1: Yeah.
0: Fair.
1: So, number two. Not a father, but a father figure to 4 mutated teenage Ninja Turtles.
0: Amazing.
1: Master Splinter.
0: Yes. Yes. Like, he's definitely their surrogate father. Right, for whatever reason they had no turtle father. Their turtle dad went to the store to get smokes and never came back. All right, little dudes. Just gonna grab a carton of milk. I'll be right back. And then okay, all right, Master Splinter. Very good. Impressive.
1: And then number one, also not a great dad, but very, very, very notable, iconic character. And what's nice about this character is it kind of gave a different perspective into a certain role that they would play in a very violent and controversial world. Do you get where I'm going? It shows you a family side of a type of character that you only ever see the negatives about.
0: Oh my God. No, I don't.
1: Tony Soprano.
0: Oh, okay. All right.
1: Before that, every mob boss is just, hey, I'm a mob boss. And
0: yeah.
1: I kill people and make money and you do me wrong and you're swimming with the fishes and predicting soccer games. But, you know, Tony Soprano kind of shows that the family side.
0: Yeah.
1: The going into therapy side.
0: It's been alluded to, like, obviously, like Don Corleone and the Dons from like Godfather are fatherly in that they have the responsibility to take care of these communities and there's more to it than just sort of wanton crime and destruction. But yeah, the Sopranos like to just sort of serialize a family drama out of a mob boss's life. I still haven't watched it. I gotta add it to the
1: never like. I guess you've probably seen bits here and there.
0: I work with Greg, and Greg loves The Sopranos, and I used to listen to Greg and Tom, and they're both big Sopranos
1: fans.
0: So it's like, I actually, and without spoilers, like I actually have a very good idea of, like, the universe, just from, like, a secondhand kind of exposure to it, so.
1: It is very good.
0: Is it the kind of show you watch from episode one to the last episode? Like, are the plot points sort of dependent upon your investment in previous episodes?
1: Oh, yeah.
0: Yeah? Okay. All right.
1: Yeah.
0: All right. And it's 6 seasons?
1: Yes. But
0: okay.
1: The 6th season is longer. I think they took a hiatus between 5 and 6.
0: Okay.
1: So, if I'm not mistaken, seasons 1 through 5 are each 13 episodes.
0: Okay.
1: And an hour each. So, yep. Even that's fairly long.
0: Yeah.
1: Season 6, I think, was like 22 episodes.
0: Okay. All right. It's not an unmanageable.
1: No. It is a pretty long watch. Because of the last season, but it's worth it.
2: Okay. All right.
0: So you got Papa Emeritus. No listener was going to steal that. Joel from Last of Us. That's pretty good. Master Splinter is good. I feel like maybe Mark from The Hague and like the Gen X sort of core of listeners right now are like, ah, rats. Like that would, oh.
1: Rats. Nice. Ah, turtles.
0: I didn't even do it on purpose. So, but yeah, I as soon as you said that one, I'm like, oh, darn it. I wish I would have thought of that one.
1: Did we ever talk about who our favorite Ninja Turtle is?
0: No. No, do you have a favorite Ninja Turtle?
1: Of course I do.
0: Okay, all right. I feel like it's obvious. There's only one that's really great.
1: No, they're all good in their own way.
0: Yeah, let me see. If I were going to guess your favorite Ninja Turtle, I feel like it's Michelangelo. It's always
1: not.
0: Michelangelo. What?
1: It's not.
0: What? What? Okay, all right. And we're talking about the animated series.
1: All of it.
0: Okay, all right. Because the comic book ones are a little bit different personality-wise.
1: Oh, really?
0: Yeah, the original Eastman and Laird. I don't know if you ever read the Eastman
1: and Laird. No, I was thinking
0: books.
1: More like the live-action movies that I kind of grew up with the terrible costume suits. But
0: okay.
1: I liked Ninja Turtles 3 where they go back to feudal Japan and they're like, they're samurais.
0: I kind of want to watch that now. The Ninja Turtles 1 as a movie is actually a lot better than like something that's just sort of designed to be like a marketing sort of blitz or whatever. Like I thought it was really cleverly dark and had a richer story than you would think. So, all right. Let me see. Let me guess. Raphael.
1: No.
0: I'm now like running out of turtles to guess. Donatello.
1: Correct.
0: Okay.
1: I'm a Donatello guy. I always have been.
0: Because of the bow staff?
1: Because of the bow staff.
0: Okay. All right.
1: I had a book when I was really, really small of the Ninja Turtles, and it basically showed them, like, the costume version, because the movies were big in the 90s.
0: Yeah.
1: And, yeah, I don't know. I liked Donatello. I think I thought the purple looked cool, the purple with the bow staff, maybe because he also wasn't, like, the leader.
0: Okay. All right.
1: I found that everyone's either like Leonardo because he's the head honcho or Mikey because he's the funny, like, you know.
0: That's why I like Michelangelo.
1: Yeah.
0: That's why cowabunga, dude.
1: Yeah.
0: Yeah, exactly. That was phenomenal. What percentage of listeners right now do you think can name all four turtles and their associated weapon?
1: And I know I can. Percentage, I'll go like 38%.
0: I think it's much higher.
1: Oh, yeah?
0: Well, I think it's at least 60. I'll go as high as 80.
1: Okay, well then, we both can.
0: We both can, yeah. But, well, actually, maybe, do you think CJ can?
1: Not a chance.
0: I'm going to run and ask her, and then I'll report back for the,
1: Well, she already got one. She got Donatello and the bow staff, so.
0: Oh, yeah, if she's listening, she may not be. She's not always listening. She's back there. She's back there rigorously reading. She's got like six newspapers she's reading right now, scouring for stories.
1: What news could be more important than what weapons the Ninja Turtles use?
0: All right, well, we'll find out on the other side of the break. We got all your texts are coming up in the next segment. My goodness, we've only got one more segment. This is wild. We'll get it all in. We're gonna have to arrange a kidnapping at this rate. I hate to do that. Some poor unsuspecting Ryan is just going to be walking down the street. Sorry, dude. It's got to happen. It's for radio. You'll understand. It's for AM radio. It's all going to make sense in a little bit. We'll be right back.

0: Hi, this is George from George's Greek Village. You probably think of Dad as a guy who has everything, but does Dad have a plate of delicious flaming saganaki? Nope. How about a perfectly grilled ribeye steak topped with our demi-glaze and feta? Or a patio with a front row view of the ships cruising the canal? This Father's Day, treat the guy who has everything to something he's always wanted. A great meal at George's Greek Village, 535 Queenston Street, right at the Homer Bridge.
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8: Taking a look at your weather forecast. Today we'll see a mix of sun and cloud with 30% chance of showers this afternoon. A high of 24, feeling like 27 with the humid X. Partly cloudy skies with continuing showers this evening and a low of 14 overnight. Tomorrow will be cloudy with periods of rain beginning in the morning and a high of 20. And Tuesday, a mix of sun and cloud. The temperature steady near 25.
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0: 45. It's time to thrive. This is not the drive. Marge Simpson has a beehive. Why don't they call a single knife a knife? That's all I got. It's into my Sunday morning freestyle.
1: In the off season, most soccer players should dive.
0: Okay. Christine was a little upset that you said not a chance.
1: Well, I mean, I just figured...
0: She has a brother.
1: True. I mean, I guess there were newer Ninja Turtle
0: movies.
1: There's
0: a new... It's hot now.
1: Yeah. See, I forgot about that. Because I was just like, she's very Gen Z, and Ninja Turtles is not Gen Z whatsoever. But then, yeah, I forgot there's new movies.
0: How do you think she did?
1: I think she did okay. Maybe she could name them all, but the question is, can you get the weapons correct?
0: Naming, it took a second, but no problem. Like, if I were evaluating, I don't know why you would have an evaluation on knowledge of Ninja Turtles.
1: So,
0: but if I were evaluating Christine on her Ninja Turtle knowledge, no problem naming them. Took a second, but no problem.
1: The turtles or the weapon?
0: The turtles, no problem.
1: Nice.
0: The weapons, not really.
1: If you're...
0: Knew all the weapons, didn't quite know what turtle.
1: Oh, true. But then, like, did she say sword?
0: She called the size, actually.
1: Oh, that's correct, isn't it?
0: She called them, a double katana.
1: Oh, because even I would have called it, like, a trident.
0: It's like, one has a katana. The fact that she knew that it was a katana, though,
1: yeah,
0: too.
1: Katana instead of sword. Yeah, that's very, very impressive.
0: Yeah, so...
1: Although, Christine's, she's into the Japanese... thing, so that's not as surprising. Yeah, even like I would have got Psy wrong. I forgot I was going to say tridents because they look like a trident, but it's technically called a Psy.
0: Yeah. Psys, because there's two of them, right? Raphael's got the double Psy.
1: Yes.
0: And then, yeah, so.
1: Nunchuck.
0: Percentage of listeners, Christine guessed. I don't know how we could ever assess this. There's no skill testing test before you listen to the show. Can you imagine? Our ratings would plummet. Hey, want to check out what's happening on the radio? Yeah, but first, answer the skill testing question about Mutant Ninja Turtles. She guessed that 80% of our listeners would be able to name all four turtles. Less than 50% would be able to guess the weapon. Less than 50% would also be able to guess the color associated with each turtle. Mm. They all have a favorite color. Or they wear different colors.
1: Yeah,
0: so
1: they all have a different color headband.
0: Tell the difference between each other. Otherwise, there'd be no way to distinguish them. No way.
1: Yeah, they could have given one a tattoo or something. Like, Mikey could have a shoulder tattoo that's like, I love pizza.
0: I love that you call him Mikey, like he's your butt.
1: Well, that's what they call him.
0: I'm still, after 47 years of being a Ninja Turtle fan, I don't even think I am 47 yet, but after 47 years of being a Ninja Turtle fan, before the Ninja Turtles were even a thing, I still call him Michelangelo.
1: Really? But they call him Mikey.
0: Okay. Mikey, Raffy, Donnie, and Leo.
1: Yeah.
0: Oh, yeah. Oh, I never caught that until now. I was this many days old when I realized. Yeah, less than half the listeners would know the weapons. Less than half the
1: Probably.
0: Listeners would know the colors.
1: Wait, let's be real. The size are the most useless weapon of the bunch. You have to be so close, you know what I mean? Close proximity.
0: But it would tangle. So imagine if I'm coming at you with a katana. Slowly.
1: It can kind of like block it.
0: Slowly. You could catch it between the Psy.
1: Yeah.
0: Like between the swordy part and the little handily part. And make it into another weapon.
1: It's more of a defensive mechanism than like a weapon.
0: He can throw them, though, too.
1: Okay, well, that's handy.
0: And he still has one.
1: Yeah, that's true.
0: And he still has one. So if you throw your sword, and then someone comes for you, it's like, oh, I wish I had a sword. I wish I didn't throw my sword. But Raphael can throw his sword, retrieve it, and use his other... he can throw his Psy, retrieve it, and use his other Psy to defend himself.
1: Yeah. The
0: same with the nunchucks.
1: The most effective of the bunch is the katana, let's be real.
0: The nunchucks are the most effective of the bunch, because you hurt yourself. If anybody's ever tried to manage real nunchucks in real life, that's an injury waiting to happen. happen.
1: Yeah, but the secret is that these guys are trained.
0: Do you know how long the paperwork is for the safe operating procedure just to pick up a pair of nunchucks? It's long. Like when you pull that folder out of your glove department there, it's long. Yeah. So, I guess we'll read these texts instead of going on about Ninja Turtles, though I'm pretty sure I have 9 minutes of Ninja Turtle content left in me for the remainder of the show. But Lord Mayor Britt says, in the off season, most soccer players should be taking better, quote, acting classes, you know, when they writhe around after a dirty tackle, LOL. That's, yeah, diving's a thing. You get penalized for diving in soccer, right?
1: Maybe.
0: We gotta leave you time to predict today's games. I totally forgot.
1: Yeah, maybe. I feel like because they all do it, it's hard to distinguish who actually, like, embellished or not.
0: Okay. All right.
1: I saw that someone got red carded for covering his mouth. I guess that's a rule they put in place.
0: You can't cover your mouth?
1: Because you could be saying something really nasty to somebody and covering your mouth, and then there's no video evidence of it.
0: Oh, interesting.
1: Because he, like, went by someone, he covered his mouth and said something, and then they were like, you're out.
0: Wow. Okay. Yeah. All right. It makes sense. Al from Port Robinson says, Herman the Munster for dads. Nice. Solid. Lieutenant Colombo. Hey, Sonny. Iran will play Belgium at 3 p.m. today in Los Angeles. Tough luck for Belgium. Over a million Iranians live in Los Angeles, and we call it Tehrangelis.
1: Tehrangelis.
0: I love it.
1: You know what? Hearing the Munster there,
0: yep.
1: I don't know why my mind went, oh, Munster, looks like Lurch. So, honorable mention, Gomez Adams.
0: Nice. Okay. All right. Sounds good. Big Mac from Thorold. Ward Cleaver. Ben Cartwright. Ricky from Trailer Park Boys.
1: Okay, so all morning when we were talking about this goldfish, I was thinking about in Trailer Park Boys when Ricky has this pet goldfish named Orangey.
0: Yes.
1: And you know how you said, like, oh, like, I can't remember. We were talking about the fish. It's like, what if they just kept replacing the fish? And how long would it take them to notice that they're on, like, their fifth swimbappe? Because in that season, Ricky keeps on killing his fish.
0: Yes.
1: And they just replace it because they don't want to deal with him being upset, and you know, cause, yeah. So like one time he's passed out drunk, and then the fish is dead because he poured a bunch of liquor in the fish tank because he's like, oh, I want to party with Orangey, and then they had to like replace the fish, and he accidentally, I brought Orangey in when we were making the skating rink in the trailer, and he kind of like freezes the fish into the ice, and they have to like bust the fish out.
0: Nice. I love it. Andrew Mann, happy Father's Day. For the record, I am ditching everything Rogers after my contracts are up at the Summers for obvious reasons. Hopefully they don't buy the station. I don't think we're for sale. I'm very sure that's a Hockey Night in Canada thing where Rogers has pulled the Hockey Night in Canada. Does it affect you in any kind of way that there's no more Hockey Night in Canada?
1: Not really. I mean, I guess it's sad, but to me, it wasn't the same anyway.
0: I love antenna though. I still like, I haven't had an antenna in my tiny little basement apartment. There's literally nothing that it would catch except for the neighbor's frequencies. So, but I like, yeah, it kills me. It kills me. So, fair, Andrew Mann. Favorite Ninja Turtle, Leonardo. All right. That's a solid pick. And he did that one before we were taking favorite Ninja Turtles. All right. Bob from Bob Fleet. The first Ninja Turtles movie is a lot of fun. Remember Vanilla Ice was on the soundtrack, and in the second movie, was it? Nice. No, they were really, oh, nice baby. Lord Bear Brent in the offseason most saw. I read that one already. Pete from North Niagara Falls. Put me down for naming all the turtles, weapons, and colors. Don't feel like typing it all out. The Nintendo game was a classic. I don't remember the Nintendo game. I remember the arcade game. Like, the arcade game right now, I would give me a bundle of quarters and an arcade machine right now. It'd probably be like a dollar each to play right now, but I would dump some money in there and see how far I could get along. The trick to the arcade game was that someone could get through, say, the first five levels. A second Ninja Turtle could come in, start with nothing but a quarter, and then continue on. That first turtle could die, and as long as you didn't all die at the same time, somebody could keep the game going. So it was truly a cooperative venture.
1: Just like the Simpsons game then.
0: It was first, and then the Simpsons game was literally designed off the same, okay. I think the same like
1: side-scrolling
0: engine. Yep.
1: Yeah.
0: Yeah. So the same basic idea. I put a quarter in one time and went and played with somebody in an arcade, and they're like, you have to ask before you come and play. And I'm like, okay, well, it's too late now. And he's like, oh, it's ruined. And I think they left because I think they were trying to like break some kind of a record, which is wild. It's before cell phones and records. Like they were just trying to do it for pride, I guess, get as far as they could on their own. Lord Mirabrit, never seen a dive penalty card on TV games. In calling a ball, you must mention the name or you could get warned or carded. Older days, older memories. Chris in Fort Erie, from a Buffalo number, very nice. My dad pick is Bill, father of Beatrix's daughter in the movie Kill Bill.
1: I love it.
0: That's a solid.
1: That's my second favorite film of all time.
0: Speaking of katanas.
1: Yeah. Is that a Hattori Hanzo sword?
0: Very nice. Okay, we gotta leave you time to pick today's games. We have New Zealand and or how do you want to do it? How do you want to do it? You want to just tell me what you're gonna pick here?
1: You got them ready to go? Like
0: I do have them. Yeah. So we've got Jace. Okay, we've got Spain and Saudi Arabia. Oh, you want me to do them all? I can do them.
1: No, I'll go with that one first.
0: That's no problem. Okay, Spain and Saudi Arabia.
1: I think for that one, I'm going to allow Saudi Arabia a goal. Spain needs to perform better than they did against Cape Verde.
0: Yep.
1: I'm going to say 3-1 Spain.
0: 3-1 Spain, so handy, but enough to keep it a little bit interesting. All right, next up on the docket, as Sunny or as special agent. Oh my goodness, yes, as our friend from Crystal Beach mentioned, we've got Belgium and Iran.
1: That one's tough. 2-1 Belgium.
0: 2-1 Belgium. Okay. You think Iran's gonna hold their own in this one. All right. Next up on the docket, Uruguay and Cabo Verde.
1: 1-0 Uruguay.
0: Are we saying it right? Is it Uruguay?
1: Something like that.
0: Uruguay?
1: They are the original World Cup champion.
0: So are you saying 1-0 Uruguay or 1-0 Cabo Verde?
1: No, Uruguay.
0: Cabo Verde is going to get nil. And then in the last game of the day, New Zealand versus Egypt.
1: 2-0 for the Egyptians.
0: No chance, eh? No chance in heck for New Zealand. New Zealand nil. Egypt dose. All right. Okay, so Jace on record.
1: Yeah, no draws today. I mean, honestly, there probably will be a draw. I think the most likely to be a draw would be Belgium-Iran.
0: I think Uruguay and Uruguay. I think that's right. Uruguay and Cabo Verde, based on nothing but your predictions. So, but are you sticking with Belgium 2 and Iran 1?
1: Yeah.
0: Yeah? No draws, then. You're not predicting any draws.
1: No.
0: Your little fishy is not floating upside down.
1: No belly up today.
0: Okay, no belly up on the fishy. I think that it's not fishy that we have to leave it there, unfortunately. No Ryan's texted in. If your name is Ryan and you live in Hamilton, watch your back.
1: I guess I'm busting out the rope and the
0: I have a potato sack.
1: Potato sack.
0: I have it in my trunk at all times just in case.
1: I'm currently looking up a YouTube video how to hog tie and
0: perfect.
1: Yeah.
0: Perfect. I got to work on my tackling. I'll just watch the Cotter game again.
1: Good thing I gassed up yesterday cuz it's, you know, Hamilton ain't that close.
0: No. It's gonna cost us $12. Imagine submitting the receipt for that. Why is there a $12 expense sheet for kidnapping Ryan? No reason at all. You can just sign the thing. Thank you, Christine Jansen, for joining us. Thank you, Jace, for producing the program. Thank you to everybody who texted into the program. We really, really, really, really appreciate you. Nagit Wiswagwek.

0: This grout is driving me crazy.
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5: Good morning. I'm Christine Jansen. Here's what's making news. 10 years ago this week, the United Kingdom voted to quit the European Union, setting off years of political turmoil and economic pain that persists to this day. Brexit, UK's messy divorce from the EU, has been cited as a cautionary tale as Albertans prepare to vote this fall on whether to remain in Canada or hold a separation referendum at a later date. Richard Barfield is an independent business consultant in London who has tracked the fallout from Brexit. He says emotions, more than facts, played a role in the Brexit referendum's outcome.
6: But imagining the economic outcomes, I think, was really difficult. And the Leave campaign were very effective in labelling economic projections which showed serious economic harm if there was a Brexit.

0: as Project Fear.
1: The Alberta government has commissioned a study into the cost of leaving Confederation. Separatist groups estimate startup costs at $6 billion, while Alberta Premier Danielle Smith says it's more like $400 billion. Some students are helping restore the Atlantic salmon population in Ontario. A grade 6 class at Sunderland Public School in the Durham region took care of dozens of salmon eggs over 5 months, from an incubating tray to after the fish hatched. In late May, they released 93 tiny fish in a local waterway that drains into Lake Ontario. All students played a part this year, but the teacher says Emma Mitchell was particularly keen.
2: I, like, always grew up fishing, and I just like nature and being outside and that, so, and I love animals, and, like, they're in danger, so I wanted to help bring them back.
1: This was part of the Lake Ontario Atlantic Salmon Restoration Program. A Winnipeg makeup artist is aiming to challenge traditional parenting norms, one dad at a time. Renna Sherlett hosts events dubbed Beers and Braids that teaches fathers how to do different hairstyles on their daughters. The classes take place at a local brewery where participants are armed with a hairbrush, craft beer, and a willingness to learn. Sherlett says tasks like hairstyling can typically fall to mothers and that dads should step into these roles.
3: Definitely builds connection between dads and daughters because, you know, let's face it, a lot of the hair, you know, styling and everything else relies on mom. And, you know, why can't dads do it?
1: Sherlett says participants often enter the class nervous, but by the end of the night, they walk away confident and with a new set of skills. And Toy Story 5 may be the biggest movie of the year so far. Lisa Taylor reports.
4: Toys are for play, but tech is
5: for everything.
6: I'm losing Bonnie to this device.
7: You got a friend!
8: Came here as fast as I could.
9: Deadline says the latest entry in the Disney Pixar franchise is not only on track to have the biggest debut weekend of 2026, but potentially the largest over the last 2 years. The report says Toy Story 5 is projected to make over $170 million at nearly 4,500 theaters across North America. The final numbers remain to be seen, though, as fans are also expected to turn out for the second weekend of Steven Spielberg's new movie, Disclosure Day. I'm Lisa Taylor.
1: Now taking a look at sports, there are 4 World Cup games today, including a Group G match between New Zealand and Egypt at BC Place in Vancouver. All 4 teams in Group G, Iran and Belgium are the others, had opening round draws. Elsewhere, Iran and Belgium play in Inglewood, California, Spain and Saudi Arabia square off in Atlanta, and Uruguay and Cape Verde play in Miami. To the diamond, the Toronto Blue Jays will be aiming to close their 3-game series at Wrigley Field today with a win over the Chicago Cubs. The Cubs won Friday's opener 16-2, and the Jays bounced back yesterday with an 8-6 come-from-behind win. Toronto right-hander Dylan Cease will be on the mound for today's rubber match. And back here at home, the Niagara River Lions will take on the Scarborough Shooting Stars for an away game today at 4 p.m. And the St. Catharines Junior A Athletics lacrosse team will face the Peterborough Lakers at Canada Games Park at 4 p.m. For more local news that matters to you, head to 610CKTB.com. 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
12: If you

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6: Taking a look at your weather forecast. Today we'll see a mix of sun and cloud with 30% chance of showers this afternoon. A high of 24, feeling like 27 with the Humidex. Partly cloudy skies with continuing showers this evening and a low of 14 overnight. Tomorrow will be cloudy with periods of rain beginning in the morning and a high of 20. And Tuesday, a mix of sun and cloud. The temperature steady near 25.
7: It's the TED Radio Hour from NPR. I'm Manoush Zomorodi. On the show, what does it mean to be a man today?
8: We're turning now to an issue our next guest has been sounding the alarm on for years. The current crisis facing boys
9: and young men in this country.
10: Our boys are in a crisis. Suicide.
7: Yes, this debate has been raging for a while, but since the 2024 presidential election, it has intensified.
11: Out there, do you want men to be better, or do you want to
7: phrases like toxic masculinity, the manosphere, or the male loneliness epidemic? They pepper conversations, used to blame some and to rally others.
12: It may start with simple ideas about being an alpha male or
13: toxic masculinity doesn't even exist. The only thing that is toxic is that
14: cross a man or a bear. And the women, like, unanimously said, I'd rather come across a bear. And
7: there are those who want to shout about these issues, but there are also people who would rather not talk about them at all.
15: I'm just sick of hearing about it.
16: Why are men like this?
17: This is the reason for the male loneliness epidemic.
18: There is no male loneliness epidemic. It is a loser epidemic.
7: Richard Reeves thinks there's a better way.
19: Keep it boring. And as my son said to me one day, he said, well, if that's your motto, Dad, you are definitely the man for that job.
7: Burn.
19: Exactly. I mean, but the point is actually by being quite dispassionate about it and just saying, look, these are facts and hopefully reasonably even-handed. I think what it did was create a space for a conversation that was already there. It just didn't quite know how to break into the open.
7: Richard is the founder and president of the American Institute for Boys and Men. He's also the author of the book, Of Boys and Men, Why the Modern Male is Struggling, Why It Matters, and What to Do About It. His interest in understanding what was happening to half the population started a decade ago. As a policy analyst at the Brookings Institution, he noticed some troubling trends, and a warning, we do discuss suicide.
19: I just kept running across these data points that showed me on lots of fronts now, boys and men are the ones who are behind. In education, for example, we see that by the end of high school, boys are a year behind girls in literacy. There's a bigger gender gap on college campuses today than there was in the 1970s, but it's the other way around. So men are a bit further behind women in college today than women were behind men when we passed Title IX. We've seen a big rise in suicide rates among young men. Especially. And what I came to realize was that there's this cultural moment we're going through. I think a lot of young men and young women, actually, but young men are really struggling to kind of come to terms with what does it mean to be a man today? What does it mean to succeed? Who am I? Which are, of course, age-old questions. But I found that even through listening to the conversations my sons were having, that this was just a question that they were asking in a way that previous generations of men didn't.
7: Yeah, so your book came out in 2022, and it really came out with a bang. This
16: felt like a sort of fresh take to a lot of people, I think particularly maybe of moderate or left persuasion in politics, because everybody had been talking about women's rights for so long. Tell us a little bit about the book, what you were trying to do, and why you think it had such a big influence on people.
19: Yeah, well, I will say it was quite difficult to land the book in the right way and also to find a publisher. Mm. There were a number of conversations with publishers who just felt that it was too controversial. But it's my sense of this is that when there's something that's true, and there's something that people are feeling in their own lives, so watching their son struggle at school maybe, or their brother struggle with mental health problems, or whatever it is. But they're also, and let's imagine this as a woman, you know, actually have struggled perhaps in the workplace and really committed to the idea of gender equality. And there's this dissonance. And I think what the book helped some people to do at least was to say, you know what, you're not alone. And it's okay to care about both. Mm. This was a time of, you know, considerable concern about gender equality and what some people fear is a backlash against the rise of women and so on. It's been a very contested and difficult time in our culture. I don't think that's a controversial thing to say, and really a sort of pick your side sort of moment. And it's one of the reasons I was motivated to write the book is we actually see a lot of men being attracted to more authoritarian impulses, and that's not necessarily a right-left comment. So actually now's the perfect time to do it. We have to engage with this, because if sensible, authoritative institutions aren't dealing with and noticing these issues, what that does is it gives ammunition to the reactionaries who were saying, you don't care about this stuff. I wanted to find a way to say, you know what, we actually do have a lot of work still to do for women and girls, but we can't do that in a way that makes the boys and men feel like it's somehow at their expense or vice versa. And so ignoring a problem in the hopes it'll go away, it won't go away. All that will happen is it will turn into a grievance, and then that grievance will get exploited. And so this is a necessarily uncomfortable conversation, but it is also a necessary conversation.
16: Richard is wary of saying that boys and men are in crisis, but he agrees that over the past few years, the discourse over modern masculinity has reached a fever pitch. Do the fears and the data line up, though? What is the best way to support them when men's roles in families and the economy have changed so much over the past generation? Today, a conversation with Richard Reeves that is pragmatic, thoughtful, and yes, at times, even boring, in a good way.
19: Thank you for calling me boring.
16: Uh-huh,
19: I mean this sincerely.
16: Welcome.
19: That is an incredibly important compliment to me.
16: Starting with what's happening in schools, here he is on the TED stage.
20: On some measures at least, now men are lagging quite a way behind, not least on college campuses. And that reflects the fact that boys are trailing girls throughout the education system. Two-thirds of the top academic performers in high school, measured by GPA, are girls. And two-thirds of those at the bottom are boys. And it's not just in the US. If we look at the 20 most economically advanced countries in the world, there's on average a 13 percentage point gap in the share of young men and young women with a college degree, with young women much more likely to have a college degree. And just like in the US, these differences at the college level reflect what's happening earlier in the school system. It used to be that maybe boys were ahead in math and science, girls were ahead in reading and language in roughly equal measure. That's not true today. Internationally, at the age of 15, there's a 5-point gap in favor of boys in math. There's essentially no gap in science. But boys are 30 points behind girls at the age of 15 in reading and language skills. But not all boys and men are struggling in the same way. The intersection of gender with class and race really matters here. So boys from poorer households and middle-class households, much less likely to attend college than girls from the same background. And the gender gaps are even more stark for black Americans. So anybody who really cares about boys and men has to care about racial injustice and economic inequality. And anybody who really cares about racial injustice and economic inequality has to care about boys and men.
16: So what was it that you were calling on people to do if they were persuaded that, yes, boys and men are in trouble What did you say that they needed?
19: There's a reframing to start with, which is, it's not zero sum. Keep doing the work for women and girls, but if we think there's an issue with boys in education, let's ask ourselves whether it's okay that the share of male teachers has dropped by 10 percentage points from 33 to 23%. Let's look at what the trouble that boys are having in literacy and start to interrogate that. Make sure you've got the data on gender gaps in your school. So, and also, let's not pathologize what's happening with boys and men. I think that the rise of the term toxic masculinity in 2016, I didn't really realize it at the time, but it comes to believe that was a really, really unfortunate development, because it sort of pathologized it. It meant that the whole conversation about boys and men was done in this deficit way. And so be curious, be open, and let's not start with this presumption that it's the problems of boys and men are the problems with boys and men, right? If they just tried harder and picked up their socks and, you know, didn't complain and went to therapy, that they'd be fine, right? It's very odd to me sometimes that progressives are still quite happy to individualize the problems of boys and men in a way that they wouldn't for other groups. And then actually, let's look to some solutions like breaking down gender stereotypes around roles like education. We put huge effort into getting more women into male professions, and it's not mission accomplished yet, but women in STEM, women into law and medicine and so on has been a huge push. It's been great. Where's the equivalent push for men in education and healthcare? So the point simply is to get to that point in the conversation where we agree it's a problem. We're going to tackle it. It doesn't mean doing less for women and girls. We're going to try and find stuff that works. And if that sentence sounded boring to people, hallelujah. Hallelujah. Because I want the debate about gender to become much more boring. The people who are saying non-boring things about gender are either wrong or grifters.
16: All right. Well, I'm going to say something not boring, I think, but I don't think I mean to be a grifter in any way. But the very argument, your very argument from 2022 that addressing the needs of boys and men who were struggling needed to be claimed by moderates. Otherwise, it would be claimed by reactionaries. That has come true, no? Like between the manosphere and YouTube channels about how to be an alpha male that are anti-women, extreme self-improvement, male victimhood. The right extreme and well, it's all sort of parties right now, seems to be embracing this idea of hyper masculinity, in a way that was just sort of, it was there in 2022, but boy, is it here now.
19: Yeah, I think what's happened is that in the culture, and therefore, to some extent in our politics, there has been a reaction. I mean, this is exactly the right word in this case, to the perceived, and in some cases, real excesses, perhaps the other way. And more broadly, this is the neglect of these issues. One of the most difficult things for me to argue to someone from the more reactionary side of the aisle on these issues until very recently was when they would say, well, they don't care about boys and men, right? The people in power. Mm-hmm. A boring example but makes the point is that the CDC has a disparities in suicide page, and it lists the various disparities for LGBTQ, rural, urban, veterans, etc., race. Doesn't mention the gender gap, even though that's the biggest disparity. And men's rightsy people, manosphere-type people, reactionaries, would very often point to that fact and say, look, it's not, they won't even admit the gender gap. And I would be engaging with people at CDC and saying, what are you doing? Just put it on your website. Just acknowledge that there's a gender gap. Why wouldn't you acknowledge that there's a fourfold gap in suicide rates? That's much bigger than any of the other gaps. And so it was frustrating to me that in some ways the mainstream institutions and the government were doing the work of the reactionaries, because it allowed them to claim with some plausibility that we were just ignoring these issues of boys and men. That created a vacuum. That vacuum got filled. And the answer is not to necessarily blame the boys and young men who are looking for answers to these questions, looking, frankly, for someone who seems to care about them, or at least not dislike them. That's our fault. By us, I mean mainstream institutions, mainstream conversations, and families, because we didn't create enough space for this conversation. And as a result, the conversation went elsewhere.
16: When we come back, more from Richard Reeves on what we can do to support boys and men and define a new kind of masculinity. I'm Manoush Zomorodi, and you're listening to the TED Radio Hour from NPR. We'll be right back.
0: Niagara's News and Talk, 610 CKTV.
16: It's the TED Radio Hour from NPR. I'm Manoush Zomorodi. Today on the show, a conversation about boys and men with Richard Reeves. Richard is a writer and president of the American Institute for Boys and Men. And based on what we see online, most people might think that the discourse over masculinity is loud and aggressive. But Richard says that in real life, things are actually playing out very differently.
19: On the one hand, you do see these cultural and political signs of reaction, especially among men, arguably. But at the same time, in real life, we're seeing the onward march on most fronts towards gender equality. So, for example, my institute just published a paper on the amount of time that mums and dads spend doing childcare as opposed to paid work. We've just seen the fastest reduction in that gap, convergence between mums and dads that we've seen probably for half a century. Now, again, I'm not suggesting that we don't need to do much more on all those fronts, but there's this odd thing happening where online you have, you know, reactionaries, the manosphere, trad wives, no one wants kids, everyone hates each other, you know, no one's having sex, take it, whatever it is. And then you go into the real world and you say, well, but wait, the women are working more and earning more and the men are doing more parenting and actually the divorce rate's gone down. And it's sort of weird. I think that away from the smoke and fury of the online culture war, American men and women are slowly but surely figuring this out. And what we need to do is have their backs and try and help them figure it out rather than try and recruit them to a pointless zero-sum culture war.
16: Can we talk more about economics and jobs and where that fits in? The narrative, of course, has been that jobs went overseas. This started happening 20, 30 years ago, that there created a sort of permanent underclass of people who no longer could provide for their families, no longer had meaning in their life. Do you think that that's the right narrative that's been told? And how do jobs fit into the equation now in this era of, low unemployment rate, but sky high inflation, and this constant conversation of that AI is going to take jobs from everyone?
19: Yeah, well, I think there's a couple of things. One is that on the cultural level, over the last half century, we have just massively changed the economic relation between men and women. You know, most couples with kids, they both work now. 40% of women now earn more than the typical, the median man, whereas only like 1 in 10 in the 70s. And just become an expectation now that both men and women will work, not in the same way. I'm not saying that we've solved the problems, but it's a very different world now. What that means is that the question of what does it mean to be a father? What does it mean to be, you know, a quote, breadwinner when you're not going to be the sole breadwinner anymore? That's a question. And it's the result of the greatest economic liberation in human history, which is the rise of women. And I think you'd have to be very odd indeed not to celebrate that fact. And pretty much everyone does really celebrate that fact, except the, again, some of these fringes online maybe. So it's great, but we shouldn't be naive and ignore the fact that that does raise questions. You know, I'm in my 50s, so even for my generation, it's like, okay, my dad was the breadwinner and had a great marriage and great relationship. I'm not the sole breadwinner. In fact, I was a stay-at-home dad for a while. And so it's a very different kind of negotiation that we're having in our relationships now. And if you just think it's naive to think that isn't going to cause some friction, that isn't going to be difficult. And then especially for the men with less economic power, like I'm doing it from a position of great privilege, economically speaking. Working class men without college degrees, their wages have been flat effectively for decades. And so it's not just a relative loss of position between men and women. It's in many cases a loss of absolute position. These men are actually no richer than their fathers were at the same age. That's a massive cultural shock. And so we don't go back on the rise of women. In fact, we need to do more, but we also need to figure out what does that mean for how to be a father, etc. With fathers doing more and more in the home, we need institutions that support both mothers and fathers. And so we do need more generous paid leave. We need that leave to be paid at much higher levels if men are going to feel comfortable taking it. That's just a fact. The point about AI and the job markets now is a very interesting and timely one, because what we're actually seeing right now is, and it's been true for the last few years, that there's been huge employment growth for women and much slower employment growth for men, job growth for men. And so in 2025, about 3 in 4 of the jobs created were in healthcare or social services,
16: mm-hmm.
19: right? Overwhelmingly female professions. And so you'll see just this huge rise in employment for women, and much less, if pretty flat for men, but it's because of this occupational separation, right? The jobs that men have traditionally done in manufacturing, as you point out, manufacturing, mining, etc., they have declined. And they've declined under President Trump just as they did under President Biden. There is nothing that tariffs or talking about this is going to do about that. And there was this very odd moment, I don't know if you remember this, but in one of President Trump's State of the Union addresses, he had this line where he said, we've created X number of jobs.

0: whatever it was.
1: No one has benefited more from a thriving economy than women.
0: And this is the one where all the Democrat women were in suffragette white. Do you remember that?
2: Yeah, I do.
0: Yeah, they were kind of jeering him. But then comes this point where he says, we've created X number of jobs, and most of them went to women.
1: Who have filled 58% of the newly created jobs last year.
0: And you could just see all the Democrat women in their suffragette white thinking, oh, what do I do?
2: Do I cheer?
0: Yeah. And they did end up cheering.

0: that we have more women in the workforce than ever before.
1: But it's also kind of weird for President Trump to be bragging about the fact that he was the president who was creating the female economy, right, given how he'd run. And so it's just a good example of the oddity of this. But the broader point is that many of the AI-protected jobs in things like healthcare, more hands-on, they are much more female-dominated, at least for the moment. And so that does mean that, and no one can predict how this will go, that does mean that men are kind of losing out. And so for me, it means that the need to get more men into those professions, many of which are really desperate for workers. So if you think about nursing and teaching and social care and childcare and so on, they're desperate for workers. It's not just that there aren't very many men in healthcare and education, it's that the share is actually declining. And so as those are the jobs of the future, we've got to do a better job and learn from the lessons of the women into STEM movement to get more men into what I call HEAL professions, healthcare, education, administration, and literacy. I think that means scholarships, that means outreach programs, that means particular institutions whose job it is to help boys think of those careers as ones for them, early apprenticeships, etc. Let's try and break down the stereotypes that these are somehow, quote, women's jobs. I long for the day when we don't say male nurse or male teacher in just the same way that we shouldn't anymore be saying lady lawyer or female doctor, because more than half of our law schools and medical schools are women now, and those professions are moving rapidly to equality. And so breaking down the gender stereotypes around occupations has now become a bit of an existential thing for the employment prospects of men, and no longer just a sort of seminar nice to have.
2: How difficult is that going to be, considering that Donald Trump and Elon Musk, who was in the White House at that time, have made masculinity, real masculinity, a political identity, and one that, like, has no room for empathy at all, which is crucial to all those jobs that you're describing that will be available?
1: I think one of the really most unfortunate turns recently has somehow to feel that to pay attention to men, to be, you know, have some empathy for the position that men are in, to actually allow men to, quote, be men in ways that are positive, not negative, but without expecting them to somehow become androgynous, right? That somehow the reaction to that has been to lean back into a more of hyper-masculinity, as you say. It's just this sort of almost cartoonish, adolescent view of masculinity. I mean, you know what I mean? I sometimes think about, like, wow, what's all of this reminding me of, right? And actually what it's reminding me of is not my 26-year-old son, to pick one of them, but my 16-year-old son. And so I actually don't find the toxic, as I said, toxic masculinity is a very unhelpful term, but I do think there's something to the idea of maturity. What does it mean to be a grown-up, to be mature? And I think for men that is much more of a social construction in some ways. So what does it mean to be grown up rather than adolescent? And so there's a bit of a glorying sometimes in the transgressiveness and boorishness that is much more associated with a young man, an immature man, a man in his puberty. Like I was not as boring when I was 14 as I am when I'm 56, because guess what? I grew up, and growing up is hard to do. And so, and again, I think that's a reaction to what was previously seen as a sort of squeezing out of any discussion of masculinity, and sometimes a pathologization of any trait that seemed to be masculine. And you did have a generation of young men who were probably a bit over it. So my view is that what happened here politically and culturally is that a lot of young men were just, they actually want their sisters and friends to have the same opportunities as them. They are doing more fathering, as I've said. Violent crime has fortunately gone down. But they also don't want to feel bad about themselves. And they don't want to be told that they're the problem. And so I think what happened, particularly perhaps in 2024, was that just a lot of these young men, and you really, it was very interesting that it was the younger of the young men who are most likely to have voted Republican in the last election. So it was the 18-year-olds more than the 28-year-olds, which is, again, against trend. And I don't think that means for a moment that they're going to continue to do that. What I think happened was that, I'll make a political point without perhaps taking sides, is that I've noticed that when Democrats talk about what happened with young men, in particular in the last election, they tend to say, why did young men move to the right? And I don't see any shift in their policy views or anything. And I would say to them, are you quite sure that they didn't move away from the left? Right? I guess that's a much harder thing to think, right? It's in some ways very easy to think these young men spent too much time online, they listened to too many podcasts, they got beguiled by this hyper-masculinity, and we've created an overnight generation of misogynists who suddenly voted the wrong way from their perspective. Or is it that they were just up for grabs, they weren't sure, they

0: couldn't make up their mind, and they were just kind of a bit sick of the left and sick of some of the language they were getting from the left, and didn't really see anything for them on the left. They didn't see much from the Democrats. I mean, this is at this point a little bit of a fable, although it's true, so fable's the wrong metaphor, but the Democrats famously have a website that says who they stand for. If you go to their website now, you'll see it. It's like who we stand for, and it lists various demographic groups that the party stands for, and you don't need to tell you at this point in the conversation which group do you think is missing from that. And so it's, I'm not suggesting that young men were going to the Democrat website and seeing that it didn't mention men.
1: Don't mention us.
0: Yeah, where am I on the list? It does indicate something about the way in which the progressive side of institutions and political life somehow or other managed to convince themselves that in order to be for lots of other groups, they had to leave out or sometimes even be against men. And that was a fatal political error, as well as, in my view, just a category error.
1: Anecdotally, I mean, I live in New York City, so take this with a grain of salt, but I can't tell you how many moms I know who, when Charlie Kirk was killed, said, I had no idea who this man was, but my teenage son was the one who explained it to me, because they all knew, because they said, oh, he comes up in my feed all the time, Mom. So how much does technology, I mean, it feels like everybody is talking about sports betting and pornography and gaming and day trading and crypto and, you know, AI companions that won't be able to teach young men what it's like to have a real relationship. There seems to be an onslaught of looking for young men's time and money and attention. Do you think that people, there's a lot of hand-wringing around that, or is this very troublesome?
0: It depends which bit of it we're talking about, honestly. I think, they live online, right? They live in an algorithmic online world, right? That's just the way it is, and they understand the algorithm in a way that, frankly, I still don't. You know, I needed my sons for a long time to say, Dad, that's the algorithm doing that. How does it work again? What's the algorithm? And they play with their algorithms, right? So they're digital natives. They live online. Now, that doesn't mean they only live online, but it means that their online and offline lives don't have this clear, bright line between them in a way that I think for those of us who are much older makes sense to us. You know, I have a boys and men online program at my institute, and that makes a lot of sense to us, but when they play with their friends online and they see them later, and it's a much more blurry line for them. Mm. We have to be really clear. So in some ways, like, we can't just worry about the online world. That's just like worrying about the world. What are we worried about? Sports betting is a huge problem for young men. And it's a great example of a gendered problem, because it's much more true for men. Because men, we could get into this, but they are more risk taking. Right, especially at that young age, and it's partly about frontal cortex development, but it's just true. One of the most reliably found sex differences in risk taking, and so ta-da, sports betting, casino in your pocket, disaster. Yep. For young men, disaster. And we're doing a lot of work with policymakers on that. That's a huge problem. Some of the others, it's just a little bit less clear, with gaming, pornography, etc. I think if I'm, as I think about this as a parent myself, and certainly when my kids are at home, when I talk to other parents about it, the way I think about it is, for boys and young men, it's less that what they're doing online, with some of the exceptions we've just mentioned, is directly harmful, right? It's not much evidence that gaming is harmful in and of itself. It's more, what are they not doing when they're doing that? Mm-hmm. What is it displacing? Mm-hmm. Right? And so if it's displacing in real life activity, and particularly, and I think this picks up your point about relationships, developing relational skills in the physical world. And the thing that I really worry about is this atrophying of those relational skills, right? Which are not just very important, but more important. And we talked about AI a minute ago. We also talked about how marriages and relationships now need a lot more negotiation. I think actually relational skills are getting more important by the day. And yet, if you're spending all your time online, you're not developing those skills. And so it's really, for me, it's about how it displaces the in real life activities that are where you really learn how to be in the world. And that's the bigger problem for boys. I think it's more directly harmful to girls and young women in some ways, because of the visual elements and the bullying elements you see online, and the self-harm that will very often come from the body image problems. And so they're just playing out differently for boys and girls. But if I'm a parent, I'm just thinking, look, it's not that your boy being online is bad, and probably most of the content he's seeing, he's discerning and he's arguing about it. And you should be curious about that. Like I had one of my sons sit down and we watched Andrew Tate videos together. Andrew Tate's this online, probably most people know who he is now. We sat and we watched some of the videos together, actually with one of their girlfriends. Said, what do you like about this? What do you like about that? Well, that's pretty horrible. Right? We don't agree with that, right? And so just engage with the content because they're it's all coming at them. And the question is, how are they discerning it and how are they filtering it? And which bits do they believe and which bits do they not believe? And how is it shaping them? And the solution to it is not to sort of have a moral panic. We don't need the sound of slammed laptops across the country. What we need is the sound of curious parents engaging with their kids about their content and having honest conversations about it and correcting them, which is what I did with my son, right? Like, yeah, but that's not true, is it? Let's look into that. Or do you really believe that? Or whatever. Just have that argument with them rather than just going, oh no, internet manosphere bad, slam shut. Lack of curiosity on the part of parents and the panic sometimes gets in the way of real engagement. So sometimes it takes a deep breath, but just ask your sons if there's someone listening to this who can't quite believe that their son is saying the things they're saying or is interested in it, just take a deep breath and say, huh, why do you think that? Where did you get that from? Show me where you got that from. Let's look into that. You know, maybe I'm wrong about that, but let's look into it. If you panic and immediately go into judgmental mode, you've just done the work of the reactionaries because that's exactly what they say you'll do. So don't do it.
1: In a moment, more from Richard Reeves on what people get wrong about the struggles of boys and men, including the idea of male loneliness.
0: There are some surveys showing that loneliness rates are higher among men, but we've published work on this now looking at a much wider range of surveys, and we don't find much of a gender gap. We do find a big class gap. It's more of a class story than a gender story.
1: I'm Anoush Zomorodi, and you're listening to the TED Radio Hour from NPR. Stay with us.
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1: It's the TED Radio Hour from NPR. I'm Anoush Zomorodi. On the show today, we have been talking to Richard Reeves, president of the American Institute for Boys and Men. When Richard first started writing his book of Boys and Men, he says the publishers felt the topic was too political, too hot to touch, and that no one would want to read his research into why young men weren't doing as well academically, going to college less than women, and having more mental health crises. But when the book came out in 2022, it was a surprise hit. Philanthropists started offering to fund his new institute, and politicians, including California Governor Gavin Newsom, Maryland's Wes Moore, and Utah Governor Spencer Cox, have backed his policy proposals.
0: So what's happening, I think, is that slowly but surely, this sensibility about boys and men is being built into the policy conversation and into the policy architecture, and that's starting to lead to some really exciting developments. I hope that within the next few years, actually having programs to help men in higher education, for example, having similar programs to get men into teaching and nursing, as we've seen in STEM, would be great. I've just launched the Male Educator Network, which is specifically modeled on some of the organizations like the Society of Women in Engineering, to try and get more men into teaching and support the men who are in teaching. I hope that within 4 or 5 years, people will be like, yeah, of course we would do that. Why wouldn't we do that? We'll keep doing the other stuff too. But so every year that goes past, it feels like the controversy quotient goes down a bit. And the more politicians and policymakers are talking about this in a positive way, then the more heat will come out of it. And also, I'll risk saying this, that if you've got these mainstream politicians, left and right, just engaging with this in a positive way, not in a culture war-y way, but just doing something about it, I think that takes the wind out of the sails of the reactionaries, because they can no longer say that we're not doing anything. We can give them a whole long laundry list of things that we're doing. We're saying, you're talking about boys and men. We're actually doing stuff for them. Mm. Where's your policy agenda? You're good on podcasts, but where's your policy list? Like, we've actually done a bunch of stuff for boys and men. Sorry, what have you done? That's the winning combination, I think.
1: I mean, it's not as though culture, shifting culture, doesn't matter. We see a lot of the most successful politicians who are really good at doing that, from Mayor Mamdani here in New York City to the White House. How do you begin to get these ideas into the culture as well and make them, get them out of the state house? And they can't be obscure, right? right? It has to be a sense of masculinity that will actually be embraced by everyone.
0: I think that's right. I think we have to improve the cultural conversation about this, but I think we have to do it quite carefully and quite slowly. Mm. Let's not play that culture war game in quite the same way. I think what we need is we need healthier role models and conversations, etc. I think it matters when you have a governor like Gavin Newsom, who's no conservative, standing up and saying, I want 10,000 more men into service, right? The male service challenge. We need our men. And saying, like, we were wrong about this. We've got to do more on this. He then will go on to do excellent work on women and girls as well. And I could mention similar examples from the other governors, but that matters. And in some ways, just signaling that we've noticed and we care goes a long way. I think in the end, I don't think men generally want, they don't want a men's party. They don't want a manifesto, a policy manifesto that's just about boys and men in the end. They just want to know that they're included, right? Mm. And that it's not just about women and girls. It's that they're not asking, I think, for a huge shift in the culture. They want to feel like they're not the problem. They want to know that we've got it. We're listening to them. And Mamdani is a good, interesting example. One of my supporters texted me after his win and said, I've just been looking at the exits and it looks like he did quite really well among young men. Mm-hmm. But I thought Trump did really well among young men. What's happening? And I would say, well, what's happening is that, as I have been trying to say, young men's votes are up for grabs. They haven't somehow shifted into this other fixed position. And maybe they liked his energy and they liked his specificity. And here's the thing. Maybe they liked his courage. Maybe they just liked the fact that he seemed like his own man. And actually didn't lean very hard into lots of the kind of culture tropes we've talked about before. And even if they didn't agree with him on policy in some cases, as they definitely didn't agree with Donald Trump on policy on many things, he seemed like a guy who was someone they could aspire to be. And so I think it's more important that we show what mature, positive masculinity looks like rather than telling people what it looks like.
1: Can I ask where sort of race and class figures into this conversation? Because the difference between a kid who maybe doesn't have access to really basic opportunities like getting out into the workforce or good teachers or supportive parents, that's going to be very different than another kid who's going to get an undergraduate degree but maybe feels very lonely for other reasons and doesn't know why he's getting a degree because everybody says AI is going to eat his job. And I'm just wondering, are you trying to break it out in some way, depending on means and race?
0: I think some of these cultural questions about masculinity, my role, relational skills, those are not restricted to certain groups. I do think that at all levels of society, a lot of young men are struggling with those questions. It's just if you've got the resources, you're much more likely to be able to answer them or at least keep going while you're wrestling with them. But you're quite right that actually if you intersect this with class and race, that's very, very different. The simple version of this is that if you take any level of economic or social disadvantage, that will impact boys more than girls. It's not that it won't impact girls, right? But the education gaps, for example, this is a great example of this. And Sean Reardon out of Stanford has very good work on this. You see that there is a gender gap on most educational outcomes across the class distribution, but it's much smaller at the top than it is at the bottom. So the poorer the neighborhood, the weaker the school, the less stable the family structure is, the worse the boys will do relative to the girls, right? So it's not that the girls aren't also going to suffer. So class compounds the gender gap in a big way. Mm. And for black boys and men in particular, you see very significant challenges. And there are lots and lots of measures where black boys and men are a long way behind black women and girls. That's true for other groups of men, but it's particularly true for black boys and men. So, for example, there are already twice as many black women going to and through college as there are black men. HBCUs now have, historically black colleges and universities, now have as many non-black students at them as they have black men at them, because the decline in the share of male enrollment at HBCUs has been so significant. Obviously, there's issues around incarceration, education, etc. And so you've got to have that sensibility and basically go to where the data is, because honestly, not everything goes the way you're always going to expect it. So you can't decide in advance which intersections are going to generate which outcomes. And I think that's the problem with a lot of scholars, is that they've decided in advance what the rank ordering is, right? So women are always worse off than men, and you know, certain groups are always worse off than white, etc. But if you then add class to the mix and you add geography to the mix, that's just not true. So let's be led by the data.
1: Where does it fit into, you know, there's a trope, whether it's true or not, that men have such a hard time making friends, that the sort of civic institution where, you know, the guys used to get together and play poker, or maybe they were in the Lions Club or whatever else there was, the sort of male gathering has stopped in some way. Are you finding that to be true? Is that part of the reason why there is also a lot of male loneliness and other mental health issues?
0: It's partly true, but it's a great example of what we were just talking about, which is the difference between class and gender as well. Mm-hmm. And it is something that I have had to change my mind on as the data has come in, honestly, because in my book and in the early parts of my work, I was very much talking about the male loneliness problem.
1: Yeah.
0: And through a very gendered lens. And there are some surveys showing that loneliness rates are higher among men. But we've published work on this now, looking at a much wider range of surveys, mm-hmm. and we don't find much of a gender gap. We do find a big class gap. It's more of a class story than a gender story, with those without college degrees being much more likely to be lonely than those with college degrees. And so again, who are we thinking about here? Who are we really worried about? Mm-hmm. Right? Are we worried about our son who hasn't made friends in his dorm room at college? Sure, that's a worry that every parent might have, but the deep loneliness is actually among those with less economic power. There is somewhat more social isolation among men, which is a little bit different to loneliness, because that's a subjective sense that you report on. And it does look to me as if male friendship, male socialization in the sense of kind of connection, does seem to require more institutional support than female, again, at the average, right? It's like, I mean, stereotypically, like when I'm thinking about myself, my own friends, like we have to do something together. Right.
1: Yeah.
0: We can't just, like, I can't just say, hey, let's meet for a coffee. My friends would think, what are you talking about? What's wrong with you? Like, we have to go hiking or soccer or watch something or do something. Uh-huh. We have to pretend to be doing something else while we're just being friends. And men are a bit more comfortable shoulder to shoulder than face to face, it turns out. That seems to be true on average. Mm-hmm. But what that means is that we do have to have a bit more intention and social structure around male interaction. Women, on the average, women seem to be a little bit better at just making those social connections organically and naturally without the need for it to be because you're starting a pickleball league or whatever. And so what that means is that we need institutions for men, right? And so whether it's church or union or club or whatever. And I'm a bit worried. There's a suspicion about all male groups and all male spaces.
1: Yeah.
0: And I get why from historically, right? Of course I get why.
1: Fight Club.
0: That's what people are worried about, or the old boys club or whatever. Like, it's like, and there's a Pew survey on this showing that, like, Democrat and Democrat-leaning women are most likely to say that all female social groups are good for society. In the majority of them say that all male social groups are bad for society. Now, they could be thinking about fraternities. We don't know what they're thinking about in answer to that question. But, and there's some evidence that women are now more likely to travel with other women in a group and so on than men are. So the kind of girls' weekend away is more common mm-hmm. than the boys' weekend, mm-hmm. etc. And look, I don't in any way want to inhibit, you know, women from doing it, of course. Hopefully that's clear by now. But I do still have some female friends who are like, yeah, I'm not sure I want these guys all going off on their own together. Like, really? Because we kind of need to go off on our own together. We're like hanging out with our mates sometimes. And like the suspicion of that or the fear of that is maybe a problem now.
1: Well, you know, and maybe social media has to do with that as well, with male circles going and playing drums and, you know, beating of chests and extreme sports and pain inflicted in order to reclaim your manliness.
0: Yes, these weekends. There's a thing called the new Warrior Weekend is one of them. I'll say in the spirit of doing the research for my book, I tried to do one.
1: Uh-huh.
0: And I lasted an hour. I'm like, I'm out of here. I thought I got to do this.
1: They call you a sissy?
0: There were some issues right up front. Let's just say that. I'm like, guys, is this, you're just going to be mean, really unnecessarily mean and brutal? And I'm like, yeah, that's part of the point of it. And you know what? I'm out. Don't need that. I've had enough. I don't need artificially inflicted pain. Thank you very much. But they're like, well, that's part of the point. And I'm like, yeah, okay, I'm out. And then they had this very earnest conversation about why I was leaving. I said, I'm leaving because you guys are just a bunch of bullying each other. And there are good versions of things like that,
1: yeah.
0: Right? There are good versions of men being in community with each other. There are good versions even of sort of rites of passage and done in a good way, and elevating each other and finding ways to progress through and help each other and mentor each other, and you know, maybe older men helping kind of younger men. And there are good, non-weird, non-bullying, non-creepy versions of those. And so let's not just categorize everything like that. Like when my friends and I go away for the weekend, it's like a quote hiking weekend. We drink and we eat and hike and chat, and we just talk. I will share this story that once on one of these, we're actually on a night out, and I accidentally butt dialed my wife when I'm out with my male friends. Uh-huh. And so she got this long voicemail from me out with my, you know, I think it was like five or six of us or whatever, and we're out having quite a rowdy night. So she gets really a long voicemail, and she's like, I knew I shouldn't have listened, but like I just couldn't stop myself just listening to a little bit of it, because you could hear the conversation. And she said, and then I got 10 minutes into the argument about whether Star Wars was better than Star Trek.
1: Oh wow.
0: And decided it was safe to stop listening.
1: Yeah.
0: And I'm like, yeah, that is kind of the stuff we talk about. I don't know what you're afraid. And it's not, of course, that's not all we talk about. We will talk about our wives and our relationships and, you know, stuff that maybe like is more personal to those spaces. So I'm glad she stopped listening at that point. I can't remember what we went on to, but look, that's part of the point, isn't it? And I suspect that women listening, so you might say the same thing too. Like when you hang out with your female friends who are kind of similar situations to you, like isn't part of the point of that to talk about your relationships and how you're doing and stuff that it's maybe harder to talk to your partner about, or stuff that's about your partner and your relationship and sex and things like that? Isn't that part of the point?
1: So where does all this lead? I mean, how do you define this new version of masculinity, and how do we get there?
0: I strongly believe that you don't tell boys and young men how to be a man. You show them. And so that's about having more men in the lives of boys, whether that's teachers, mentors. There's a huge shortage of male volunteers. So anybody who's listening to this and wondering how they can help, well, one thing you could do is sign up to be a big, because Big Brothers, Big Sisters is a huge lack of male volunteers, and therefore a massive waiting list for the boys and other institutions where you're kind of just putting men in the lives of boys. And so there's this real concern about these negative male role models that boys are encountering either online or on screens one way or the other. And the best answer to that, I think, is less having more positive male role models online. They're there and we should encourage that. But it's more to have honest to God flesh and blood men in their lives. And so when I think about like the negative influences that, you know, many of the kids that my son teaches in fifth grade are getting, I think maybe the best answer to that is him at the front of the classroom, and then coaching the girls' soccer team afterwards, and not saying here's how to be a man, but just showing them, right, that you can be a guy and be into your soccer and, you know, be into playful stuff that's maybe codes a bit more male, but you're also incredibly caring and a teacher and love kids. We can't script masculinity in this very narrow way any more than we should script femininity. If I try to write a script for what it means to be a mature and pro-social positive woman, I think I would get into all kinds of trouble, and not just because I'm doing it as a man, but because a lot of women would be like, no, that's not how I want to be a woman. I want to be a woman like this, and I want to be a woman like this, and I want to be a woman like this. The great gift of the women's movement has been to expand the ways in which it's okay to be a woman, to expand the opportunities for identity that women can take. And I'm not saying that we've finished that job yet, but we should do the same for men. So we shouldn't be trying to narrow what it means to be a man. We should be trying to expand what it means to be a man, but also not in any way pathologizing the things that tend to skew a little bit more male. So if men are a little bit more risk-taking, let's channel that in a positive direction. And so I worry a lot sometimes. People say, well, what's your solution? What's your formula for masculinity? And you either end up just saying something that just sounds incredibly vague, or you end up with a prescription, somehow like A plus B minus C is the modern masculine formula, and that's not the world we want to live in. I don't want to put my wife or my female friends in some sort of box as to what it means to be a good woman, and I don't want my sons. I don't want to put them in a box either.
1: That was Richard Reeves. He is the president of the Institute for Boys and Men and author of the book Of Boys and Men. You can hear his full talk at TED.com. If you or someone you know may be considering suicide or is in crisis, please call or text 988 to reach the Suicide and Crisis Lifeline. Thank you so much for listening to our episode. It was produced by Rachel Faulkner-White and Avery Keatley. It was edited by Sanaz Meshkinpour. And our production staff at NPR also includes James Delahousie, Katie Monteleone, Fiona Guerin, Matthew Cloutier, Harsha Nahada, and Phoebe Lett. Our executive producer is Irene Noguchi. Our audio engineer was Becky Brown. Our theme music was written by Ramteen Arablouei. Our partners at TED are Chris Anderson, Helen Walters, Roxanne Highlash, and Daniela Balarezzo. I'm Manoush Zomorodi, and you have been listening to the TED Radio Hour from NPR.
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11: Good morning, I'm Christine Jansen. Here's what's making news. 10 years ago this week, the United Kingdom voted to quit the European Union, setting off years of political turmoil and economic pain that persists to this day. Brexit, UK's messy divorce from the EU, has been cited as a cautionary tale as Albertans prepare to vote this fall on whether to remain in Canada or hold a separation referendum at a later date. William Bain is a former Labour MP who is now head of trade policy at the British Chambers of Commerce. He says referendums can be polarizing.
12: What we experienced a decade ago was the lack of a sort of shared assessment of the facts. You know, there is no common understanding of, you know, economic facts about what the costs or benefits of separation are.
11: A paper from the U.S.-based National Bureau of Economic Research last year found Brexit has reduced the U.K.'s gross domestic product by up to 8% compared to what would have been the case had it stayed in the EU. The driver of an SUV involved in a southern Ontario crash that killed five young siblings has died in hospital from his injuries.
13: The Brampton man was the lone person in the SUV when it collided northwest of Kitchener last week with a passenger van carrying 10 people, including a family from Elmira. In a news release Saturday, Ontario Provincial Police said the 42-year-old driver died in hospital on Tuesday. Four girls and one boy between the ages of 4 and 12 died in the June 12th crash. Investigators say an infant, the child's parents, and two older adults suffered injuries ranging from minor to serious. Don Mitchell, The Canadian Press.
11: Some students are helping restore the Atlantic salmon population in Ontario. Ben Teske is the coordinator of the Lake Ontario Atlantic Salmon Restoration Program and says salmon eggs are placed in the care of dozens of classrooms across the province.
14: Usually each year we have between 80 and 85 participating locations where there's students that are raising their fish in their classroom and learning all about this. And then they release their fish in May or June into one of our restoration streams.
11: Teske says Indigenous people fished in the lake for thousands of years in a sustainable way. Teske goes on to say European settlers then came to the shores of the Great Lakes, and what followed was an era of overfishing, deforestation, pollution, and damming, culminating in the local extinction of Atlantic salmon in Lake Ontario by the late 1800s. And a Winnipeg makeup artist is aiming to challenge parenting norms one dad at a time. Ren Sherlett hosts Beards and Braids events, teaching fathers how to do different hairstyles on their daughters. She says she noticed a need for hairstyling classes for men after seeing single dads struggle with doing their girls' hair.
15: They come in here a tiny bit trepidatious because they don't know what to expect. They don't know what's expected of them. And you can kind of see throughout the evening that their confidence is just building and building. And I think that that kind of surprised me and how eager, actually, they were to learn.
11: Sherlett says hairstyling can typically fall to women and that men should step into these roles. Now taking a look at sports, there are four World Cup games today, including a Group G match between New Zealand and Egypt at BC Place in Vancouver. All four teams in Group G, Iran and Belgium are the others, had opening round draws. Elsewhere, Iran and Belgium play in Inglewood, California, Spain and Saudi Arabia square off in Atlanta, and Uruguay and Cape Verde play in Miami. To the diamond, the Toronto Blue Jays will be aiming to close their three-game series at Wrigley Field today with a win over the Chicago Cubs. The Cubs won Friday's opener 16-2, and the Jays bounced back yesterday with an 8-6 come-from-behind win. Toronto right-hander Dylan Cease will be on the mound for today's rubber match. And back here at home, the Niagara River Lions will take on the Scarborough Shooting Stars for an away game today at 4 p.m. And the St. Catharines Junior A Athletics lacrosse team will face the Peterborough Lakers at Canada Games Park at 4 p.m. For more local news that matters to you, head to 610CKTB.com. Your weather forecast is next. Taking a look at your weather forecast, today we'll see a mix of sun and cloud with 30% chance of showers this afternoon, a high of 24, feeling like 27 with the Humidex, partly cloudy skies with continuing showers this evening, and a low of 14 overnight. Tomorrow will be cloudy with periods of rain beginning in the morning and a high of 20, and Tuesday a mix of sun and cloud, the temperature steady near 25.
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16: Welcome to the CEO Series. I'm Carl Moore from McGill University. Each week, the CEO Series takes you inside the minds and lives of some of Canada and indeed the world's top leaders to discuss strategy, leadership, and today's pressing business issues. And some of the world's top leaders have spent time with us, like former Prime Minister Justin Trudeau, Muhammad Yunus, Nobel Peace Prize winner, and now the President of Bangladesh, and Dr. Joanne Liu, former International President of Doctors Without Borders. This show gives you a thin, well, perhaps not so thin slice, the kind of thoughtful leaders leading some of today's more successful organizations. Today, I'm delighted to be in Montreal sitting down with Dax Da Silva, the CEO of Lightspeed and founder, one of the world's leading point-of-sale software maker, and a bunch of other stuff. And it's 20th anniversary, which we'll get to a little bit. And you have another book coming out, so it's all very exciting. Dax, third time on the show, but can you remind our listeners about your early years? Where did you grow up and what did your family do when you were a boy?
17: Yeah, so thanks for having me, Carl. Yeah, I'm a native of BC, grew up in Richmond, BC, a suburb of Vancouver. My parents were, you know, refugees that came in from Uganda. And yeah, grew up in BC, moved to Montreal at around age 24.
16: So, refugees from Uganda, it was not an easy life. You must have run into some degree of racism. Hopefully it's better today, but did you run into that a bit?
17: I don't think I experienced racism growing up. I think, where Richmond was, there's a lot of immigrants from a lot of different places. It's sort of the nature of the suburb.
16: Okay.
17: A lot of different waves of immigrants, and so people from all over the world.
16: You joined us in Africa a couple of years ago,
17: yeah.
16: And it was a great story in the Globe and Mail about how very successful business person drops back into university.
17: Right.
16: And as students, we were always amused and amazed that you dropped out. What led you to leave UBC a couple courses short, and what took you back to get it again?
17: Yeah, thanks for helping me get my last credits to graduate.
16: Wow, it was our pleasure.
17: I did the course with you on Hot Cities of the World, the most dynamic cities, and we went to Cote d'Ivoire and in Ghana. It was incredible. I mean, in university, I was programming since I was 13, so I knew I had a career in software ahead of me. Worked for a startup at 13, but when I got to university, I did a year of computer science, and I realized that I wasn't going to be an engineer. I was much more of a designer, a user interface designer, and I learned how to program to make it come to life.
16: Mm.
17: But when I got to university, I did a year of computer science, realized I wasn't an engineer, and I diversified into art history and religious studies, because we have in my family a lot of creative people and a lot of spiritual people, and that is sort of what I pursued in year two and on of my university career at UBC, but didn't end up completing the degree before I ended up moving to Montreal.
16: What brought you to Montreal?
17: I mean, I just loved the creative energy of the city, the food, the nightlife, the music scene, the art scene. Vancouver is an incredible place and has a lot of amazing outdoor activities. But I think I really was attracted to the vibrant, dynamic qualities that Montreal had.
16: I was going to ask you your first job out of university, but I guess it was really Lightspeed. Was your first thing after university?
17: I built software for, I was doing a lot of software contracts for a lot of different kinds of retailers. That's what led up to Lightspeed. So I moved to Montreal when I was 24. I didn't start Lightspeed till I was 28.
16: Okay.
17: So I did larger and larger elements of point of sale systems for different retail companies, a lot in the Mac dealership. Before there was Apple stores, there was Mac dealerships for that segment. And they were complex retailers, very much in the wheelhouse of the kinds of complex retailers that Lightspeed serves today. So building software for them was a great prelude and education for ultimately building Lightspeed as a scalable platform that could handle not just electronics and computer stores, but bike stores, sports and outdoor, multi-brand apparel, all the different verticals that we serve now.
16: It's 20 years old this year. Did you have any thought it would grow to the size it is today back then? Was that kind of a glimmer in your mind, or it took a few years to get to that big vision?
17: I think the early vision was really to win a design award from Steve Jobs. That was really my only goal. That never happened because we never used Apple's official tools, although the software was beautifully crafted, if I do say so myself. Spent a lot of time on the UI, and that was how you win a design award, was excellent UI. And I think what ended up being a reality was we made something complex, like running an entire retail store. We made it simple in the spirit of what a really well crafted Apple oriented product will do. The iPhone's an incredibly complex piece of technology, but it's incredibly simple to use it. So that was the goal of Lightspeed, and I think that we accomplished that. And a lot of the other companies that did win Apple Design Awards aren't around today, so I'm happy to say that 20 years later, we're still growing.
16: What do you love? What about
18: retail and technology, like what draws you to that as a wonderful human being that you are?
17: Yeah, we do retail and hospitality. I think one of the amazing things about this company is myself, employees can, you know, walk down a street in a city in North America or in Europe and see our hospitality and retail software changing the work life of a business owner and allowing them to compete with the big guys. You know, allowing an independent or a small chain or even a larger independent chain to go up against Amazon, go up against a multinational. Democratizing that technology has always been a part of our mission. And when you see those independent businesses thrive, that's at the core of our mission. It's to keep the uniqueness in our cities and communities, and that's often represented by our restaurant scene and our retail scene.
18: What's your favorite restaurants in Montreal?
17: Oh, I mean, I really love pizza. So Elena is excellent. That's a favorite restaurant of mine. There's others. There's an Italian place. It's also a Lightspeed customer called Antonetta. A couple of young guys that worked in all the big restaurants all got together and did their own restaurant, which is just incredible. Incredible Italian food. There's many. I mean, we're very spoiled here as a world traveler, somebody that eats out in lots of different places. There isn't really anything that can compare it to our food scene.
18: You've been to some Michelin-starred restaurants in your travels. Is there one or two like restaurants in the world you go like, this is you got to go to Madrid and that sort of thing, and go to this. You got to go to this restaurant if you can, if the opportunity arises. Is there anything that just jumps out at you? Because I know you enjoy good food and you travel a lot, so you've seen, and you're in the restaurant industry, so you got to go eat at some of these places.
17: I'd have to think about that one, but I think that there's. Yeah, it's not coming to me.
18: Okay, that's fine. I can't think of one either, but maybe Bouli comes to mind, but I can't remember why. So Lightspeed started as retail focused, but has got sense into hospitality, golf, and more. What were some of the key turning points that drove that evolution?
17: So we were, for the first decade of Lightspeed, we were really focused on helping those more complex retailers with a lot of inventory and we're now trying to go omni-channel, try to sell on digital channels as well as in store, and as well we're trying to help them with their supply chain, integrating a tool that we have called New Order so they can order. But what we also noticed was we were getting a lot of leads in our marketing funnel for complex hospitality businesses, restaurants, and so we thought, okay, well, we know how to help those businesses that are larger, on the larger end of SMB but not quite enterprise, and we thought, okay, let's expand our mission to help all these businesses with complexity on our main streets. And that's why we expanded into hospitality, and we did that through an acquisition in Europe, in Belgium. And that's why our hospitality business is largely in Europe. And we're a major player there. If you go to restaurants in Germany, France, the UK, the Benelux, you'll see Switzerland, you'll see Lightspeed everywhere.
18: I just had a class, undergraduate strategy class, which taught M&A. What's important? Are you going to do some more acquisitions in the future? Is that part of the plan at this point?
17: It's not the focus. I mean, we did a lot of M&A during the pandemic, consolidated a lot of the larger players that were doing complex SMB software in the cloud. Right now, we are really focused on profitability. We're focused on gaining market share. So those are the main objectives. Acquisitions. If we see a small tuck-in that accelerates our product roadmap, it's totally on the table. But large acquisitions are not the focus for this particular profitable growth stage of the company.
18: Today, I'm delighted to be speaking with Dax Da Silva, the CEO of Lightspeed, one of the world's leading point-of-sale software companies, headquartered right here in Montreal. I'm Carl Moore from McGill University, and you're listening to the CEO Series. Next up, we'll hear about his early beginnings and the pivotal moments that transformed a retail startup into a global tech force.
19: Oh, nope, I'm not using using this lawn.
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18: Hello again. You're listening to the CEO Series, and I'm speaking with Dax Da Silva, the CEO of Lightspeed, one of the world's leading point-of-sale software companies, headquartered right here in Montreal. Give us a sense of the size of Lightspeed. How many employees? What are the roughly the revenues you anticipate?
17: Yeah, we're over $1 billion in revenue, and employees is around 3,000.
18: We're in a very, we're in old Montreal here. People may not realize, but looking out the window at just, is that City Hall, I think?
17: City Hall's not very close.
18: Yeah, but there's these old, beautiful old buildings.
17: Yeah.
18: What brought you to move down here from your former space?
17: Yeah, I was just thinking about it the other day. So this is we call this the castle. It's Lightspeed HQ. It's a 120-something-year-old luxury railway hotel called Place Vigée. And, this was abandoned for like 60 years. It went out of business as a railway hotel in the 30s. It was taken over by the city. They found asbestos. A number of developers tried to bring it back, and we were the first anchor tenant into the building. And we were on two floors. Now we're in the whole building, and it's just an incredible, incredible headquarters for Lightspeed. And been here a decade already. So we moved in 2015, and we have lots of room to grow here. And they've really built out all around the castle. They've built out. There's a hotel. There's other buildings that other companies are in, but we're in the main part. It's a big part of our identity.
18: And it's brought life back to this area.
17: Yeah, this is East Old Montreal. There's a lot happening around here, but there wasn't a decade ago. So yeah, we're part of a revitalization of a very cool part of the city.
18: You were executive chairman for a while, and then stepped back to be CEO. What brought that on? And what are some of your main objectives at this point?
17: Yeah, I was, after 17 years of being the CEO, handed the CEO reins over to my president, who did a lot of amazing things on bringing our flagships together and getting payments across all of our platforms. But now we're in a new phase. We're in the profitable growth phase. It feels very much like the bootstrap days, where we're balancing growth with increasing profitability. And and there's a transformation in intrinsic in that journey. And I felt that it was a good time for the founder to be able to come back, make tough decisions, guide people through what's going to be a transformative few years. We just did a capital markets day at the New York Stock Exchange, laying out a 3-year vision. And so that's been from a year. My first year was all about figuring out, okay, what are our focuses? What's the strategy? What's going to be the execution plan? We finally shared that now with the market. And now it's time for all of us to, build on already some of the progress we've already made on executing and just making the story really come to life over the next while. So that I think is it's hard work, but it's a job for a founder to come in and help the company reach that next level of growth. And it's kind of going from the teenage years, we're turning 20, right? So okay. We're exiting the teens and we're into our 20s and we're a bit more of an adult. And I think that's an exciting time. But it's also got its fair share of growing pains.
18: Well, it's also pressure on you because you come back and you've got to deliver. Like if you come back and don't deliver, was that pressure pretty intense, or is it something you can handle and, c'est la vie?
17: There's just been tremendous pressure on the company for the entire journey. I mean, it's just a part of the reality of being a high-growth tech company. The venture capital phase had a lot of pressure because we were growing at all costs, and so, you're adding all these acquisitions. This is a phase where there's a lot to deliver. But what's exciting about it is this is the future state of Lightspeed, right? It's the sustainable, profitable growth phase. Mm-hmm. So it's like we're building and architecting what Lightspeed's going to be, as a grown-up.
18: We live in what's called a VUCA world, volatile, uncertain, complex, and ambiguous. Because of the global uncertainties, what's happening in the U.S. and how does Lightspeed navigate through a VUCA world? Is it really different than 5 or 10 years ago, in your mind?
17: Yeah, I mean, there's certainly a lot that's going on in the macroeconomic environment, geopolitically. First and foremost, we have to be there as a support to our customers, right? I mean, they're going to experience a very changing economic scene, different decisions that come out of perhaps Washington, perhaps other countries. It will affect their supply chain. And so we have to help them navigate all of those realities, you know, even an e-commerce business that's dealing with tariffs and so on might have to adapt. So, you know, how can tech, it's always been the case. How does technology help a business adapt and navigate and be able to maintain revenue and grow revenue, right? A powerful example would be NuORDER, right? It's our supply chain tool that allows our retail businesses to order from different suppliers and discover different suppliers. And that might help a business navigate by finding different sources of supply.
18: So the tariffs, they're on and off, but they're going to be on soon. So Lightspeed's got to help the retailer add that to what they're going to charge the customer. So that means a lot of change, it strikes me. I don't know if that's true or not.
17: Yeah, I think that there's going to be, when we see how it's all going to look, we will have to support them in adapting pricing and in finding supply. It's not an environment you want to navigate without technology. And that's why I think we're really, really

0: data science, all these tools that we're leveraging to build new functionality for business owners is to basically take the mundane tasks out of their day so that they can focus on their passion.
1: Yeah.
0: You know, they didn't get into retail because or hospitality to do administration, right? They did it because they have a passion for golf, or they have a passion for bike, or they have a passion for Spanish food. You know, it's not that they want to administrate a back end.
1: Yeah.
0: So the more we can do to automate the tedious part of their day, the better. And then also, I'll give you an example in hospitality. We've got a tool that's built a lot on data science in our and the data that we have access to across our network of businesses. We have a tool called Benchmarking Trends, and it shows you as a restaurant how you're trending on a number of different vectors in comparison to all the peers around you. So you can know whether it's menu items or staffing or activity or how you compare, because business owners are often get very stuck in their bubble, and through AI and through the data that we have available, we can give them a bit of a window into what are some strategies and insights into improving the business without leaving the business, right? Because a lot of the business owners are very, very much in the mix with their customers and pushing the business forward. So we can leverage these tools to kind of help them build better businesses.
1: How are you using AI here at Lightspeed yourselves? Is it part of the mix these days?
0: Yeah, I think in go to market, whether it's sales or support or even in development, we're using it to be able to do more with less. As part of our drive to be more efficient and have greater profitability for the company, we can expand in terms of people less by leveraging AI more and allowing our people to do more and be able to perhaps, you know, stretch and be able to hit bigger targets or be able to accomplish more and help more people. So it's sort of a multiplying factor.
1: A few of my students are slightly nervous about it. Are they going to have a future? Is that a bit overwrought, if you would, from your viewpoint?
0: I mean, so far it's helping businesses, whether it's the businesses we help or our own business, become better businesses and allowing, and we're not slowing down hiring. We're hiring a ton of people, right? So successful businesses are going to be able to parlay everything that's happening in AI to be more effective businesses that can grow and expand. And we're always going to need people to do that.
1: Today, I'm delighted to be speaking with Dax Da Silva, the CEO of Lightspeed, one of the world's leading point-of-sale software companies headquartered right here in Montreal. I'm Carl Moore from McGill University, and you're listening to the CEO series. Next up, Dax shares his passion for the environment and what it takes to lead in the fast-paced tech world these days.
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5: Hello again, you're listening to the CEO Series, and I'm speaking with Dax Da Silva, the CEO of Lightspeed, one of the world's leading point-of-sale software companies, headquartered right here in Montreal. How is your leadership different today, Dax, than, let's say, 10 years ago? Is it fairly similar, or are you a different leader because of the times, the person you are, and so on?
6: I think that there is a lot of evolution. I think that the years that I had away from Lightspeed, first of all, I didn't think I'd be back at Lightspeed. I was able to leave the company thinking about other projects in the environment and in film, and was able to sort of test my leadership in totally different realms. And that was like a great experience, because it allowed me to have successes. You know, we won an Emmy for one of our early films. By the end of 2 years, we were working with the biggest names in conservation, Dr. Jane Goodall, Leonardo DiCaprio. When you're working on one particular kind of problem set for 17 years, it's nice to go into something completely different where you don't know anything, and be able to test your leadership and grow your leadership and evolve and then bring some of that energy back. You know, when I came back to Lightspeed, I had a very refreshed, you know, point of view because of some of these other experiences.
5: You worked with some of the most creative, you won an Emmy Award with the team, Leo DiCaprio, people like this, Jane Goodall, some of the most creative people on earth. What did you learn about creativity by working with them? Anything strike you off the top?
6: Yeah, I think some of the most incredible people are the most humble. They listen and they absorb from a lot of incredible people around them, and what I've noticed is they just get out there. You know, Jane is traveling 300 days a year. She just celebrated her 90th birthday year, and it's just unbelievable. I will never complain about my travel schedule, which is a joke compared to Jane's. You know, I travel a lot, but Jane is everywhere, and she's just interacting and affecting positive and impacting positively, and I think that gives her renewed energy. And I know that you love the topic of introverts and extroverts and ambiverts. You know, she's an introvert, similar to me. I think we grew up introverts, and she's evolved. Just like Lightspeed made me evolve, because I had to become a leader for the people that were at the office. At some point, I couldn't continue just being a developer that was coding till 4 a.m. every night. And I think Jane also had to make that transition from being an introverted scientist that was in the forest alone with chimps, the early work, to now becoming an activist that's an international icon that, you know, people are just trying to touch her clothes and like are breaking into tears because they built their career in biology or conservation or zoology because of Jane, right? So it's just incredible to travel with her and to see this person that's like that has so much of an effect on people. And I think her creativity and her influence comes from what she gives so generously. It's like she lives a life of service, but she gets it all back in terms of just, I think people inspire her. What people are doing individually inspire.
7: And she acts more outgoing because she's got to. She can change the world a bit by, because of who she is. So she, you got to do that because it's the right thing to do.
6: I think that, you know, now she's turning 91. I think she feels like every single day that she can impact and more people, reach more people is it's just the, it's the... the most radiant example of somebody living with purpose that I've ever seen in my life, you know, and she's just driven. And I think that's, I've traveled with her for 2 weeks, we went to the Amazon, and I've seen how she is on the ground and when traveling, it's, there's a fire that comes from that purpose. It's a spiritual energy.
7: So Leo DiCaprio, one of the world's great actors, have you learned anything from about act, like you, do you act differently or something? Like, are you a bit of an actor at times because of what you've seen him do and learning from him at all? It's an odd question.
6: I think that, in the context that, that we've spent time together, it's a lot in the context of the environmental work that we're doing together. We have a new partnership with Rewild that we just, Rewild is his conservation organization, and we just partnered Age of Union with Rewild a few weeks ago in Austin, Texas at the South by Southwest Festival. The times I've spent with him, it's really been about this, about conservation. He's got such a passion that's maybe outside of the acting world. And it's, I mean, what I've learned from that is, there are things that, maybe it's not, maybe it's a little bit like me because acting is his full-time job. Lightspeed's my full-time job, but we both feel responsibility. Right, we feel responsibility because of where I am with the company, where he is with his career, to use everything, whether it's resources or influence or the ability to create art like films that can influence more people. We both feel a great responsibility to do everything we can with what we have to move the needle for wildlife, to move the needle for the ecosystems that are threatened in this decade, And I think I see how it weighs on him. He's very, very deeply serious and committed about it.
7: You're out there on environmental issues a great deal. Is the world in a lot of trouble? Like, is that a fair way of putting it? This is not a minor thing, but it's somewhat the future of humanity, or am I getting a bit carried away there?
6: It's in trouble. I mean, we see there's news stories every day about how much in trouble we are. I will say that conservation works. What I've seen, we invested $40 million across 10 projects at Age of Union. Now it's a few more now, that we've added subsequently. And I've been to all those 10 projects on the ground and seen them develop over the last few years. And it's amazing. The Mother Nature, this planet is resilient. And you give it space, and you invest in restoration, you invest in protection, and the planet comes back, wildlife comes back. And so, but we don't want to push it to the place where we have desertification.
7: Yeah.
6: You know, we don't want to, we need to create islands of protected areas, but we also need to restore areas. Like in Western countries, you know, there's less pristine nature as compared to some place like the Amazon or the Congo. And look, I just look at an example of the restoration that we've been doing with Age of Union and Nature Conservancy of Canada along the St. Lawrence River, 30 to 50 projects a year. We've just reflowed water into the Pitt River watershed with the Catesy First Nation in British Columbia. That's been cut off from water for decades by logging roads. And all of that watershed, that river system, is all coming back to life. You know, you want to leverage Indigenous knowledge. Like, it's not too late. You know, it's the planet will bounce back. It will be resilient, but we have to have some focus and some effort to do it. And I know there's a lot of distractions in this world with everything that's going on, but for those of us that that care about it and want to get involved with it, I think it's, there's no better investment. You know, like a startup, you put money into a startup. Mm-hmm. Most of the time you don't get your money out, but nature always, because of the nature of its resilience, is always a great investment. And it's not something that's got a ROI, because inherently it's a benefit.
5: 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I'm Carl Moore from McGill University, and you're listening to the CEO Series. Next up, Dax shares how Lightspeed is responding to economic shifts across North America and why they're investing in AI.
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10: Hello again, you're listening to the CEO Series, and I'm speaking with Dax DaSilva, the CEO of Lightspeed, one of the world's leading point-of-sale software companies, headquartered right here in Montreal. In the Age of Union, you talk about spirituality, and I know you grew up Catholic. Is your spirituality, is it a particular faith or anything, or is it more broad than that?
11: I made a conversion to Judaism in my mid-20s, and that's a personal path, but I think broadly, for me, spirituality is about acting for the greater good, acting for something bigger than yourself. One of the art exhibitions that Age of Union did for the last few years is called Black Hole Experience. It's a mobile black hole about going into a entering the singularity, right? And the idea is that we want to give people a sense of awe and wonder of the immensity and power and interconnectedness of nature. Because people don't think about the cosmos as part of nature. Ultimately, the black hole experience is a individual spiritual experience to connect us to something bigger and that oneness. And so for me, that's sort of how I think about spirituality, is feeling connected to that oneness. Because when you think about things as oneness, then you start to have compassion for all the pieces of it, whether it's people or animals or trees or oceans. That's sort of the frame you have to think about to actually make progress for nature and for us in the context of it. The two things that humanity and the current society is most disconnected from are nature. We don't know where our food comes from. We don't know where our water comes from. We don't know much about what's happening outside of our city. And then we're disconnected from spirituality because we no longer go to the churches. We no longer go to the synagogues. We're disconnected from that element. And so the end result is we're unanchored, right? And so by thinking about them as one and the same and reconnecting with those two things, I think we put ourselves on a better footing as a society.
12: Where can Canadians go see the black hole? Is it in various museums and whatnot across the country?
11: Yeah, we debuted at South by Southwest in Austin in March, and we're in year two. It's a really exciting refresh of the content, and there's some new rooms. There's four rooms in this mobile exhibition. And season two of the tour will be posted soon.
12: Okay, so keep our eyes out for that. You have a new book coming out. When's it out, and what's the title, and what's it about?
11: Yeah, the book is called Echoes from Eden. It goes on pre-sale on Earth Day, April 22nd. It'll be hitting shelves in September. It's about that two-year period. It's about that two-year period where I was visiting and investing in those 10 Age of Union environmental projects. It was the 2 years I was the exec chair at Lightspeed and was able to go on the ground to all these places. And it's really an adventure. It's an adventure of going to places like the Amazon, DR Congo, Haiti. Some of these places are pretty dangerous. All the different projects in Canada, all the different projects in Indonesia, meeting these incredible change makers on the ground, learning from them, learning, from the local people, the indigenous people in these places, what it takes to save a species, what it takes to save a place, what's the economic, societal, political context of these places? Because what I realized is you can't understand a project from a PDF. You have to go. There's not one project that I went to and felt like I understood it before I actually got there and spent real time there with the people. And not everybody has the opportunity to really visit all the things that they necessarily donate to, but I wanted to learn, from a place of humility. I was new to conservation and wanted to learn from the people on the ground. Rather than, be some tech guy that's like, oh, I have the answers, and that's often sometimes the instinct of business people is like, okay, I'm a problem solver. I'm going to come in there and I'm going to fix this. But, that's like there's people that have been working on the ground for decades there. And with a small amount of resources, it's incredible what they can do hand in hand with nature.
12: For a number of years, I wrote a column about Indigenous leaders with an Indigenous physician here in Montreal. It seems there's a lot of wisdom from Indigenous people because they have been generations on the ground.
11: Right.
12: Where we haven't been. Have you ran into that phenomenon and seen it kind of in spades, if you would?
11: Oh, it's a lot across almost all the projects. And, we have a lot to learn about how to not even just coexist with nature, but nature is a part of their world, and it's not a part of our world in Western society. And that's that disconnection is a disconnection from who we are, and it's a spiritual disconnection. And so, by bringing nature back into the way we think, that's a spiritual evolution for us that we can learn from Indigenous people, and from that frame, from that philosophy, from that spiritual reference that they have, that's how they can live in harmony with the land and with the forest and with the waterways.
12: So we've talked about your next book. What's the book after that? What's the book you're beginning to think about writing now? Do you have something in mind, or is that too early days?
11: I think it's too early days. There's maybe potentially lessons from the different chapters of Lightspeed,
12: More of a business book in a sense.
11: We'll have to see.
12: Okay. Well, we'll look forward to that coming out. Years ago, I wouldn't ask CEOs about how they kept in shape, because some of them were not. And I've been asking, well, first, how do you keep in shape physically? What's your regime?
11: I do strength training with weights 5 days a week and jump rope every day. So it's a huge source of energy for me. And I'm on a calorie limit of like 1,800 calories per day, 1,900 calories. So I think the combination of those things helps me feel, I guess, in top form. And yeah, it helps me have the energy, helps me have the confidence.
12: Dax, when you come to class and talk to me undergraduates, what are the three things my undergraduates should know that you wish you'd known at UBC years ago? What are the three pieces of advice that you'd like to share with my undergrads?
11: I think number one is when you're operating in different environments, you know, whether for me it was a corporate environment or exploring film or exploring conservation, it's about listening without being prescriptive and being able to really try to understand and broaden your perspective by engaging with the people at every level. That's, I think, important. The other one is you got to be ready every year, you know, whether you're in a job or whether you're whatever your path is at the moment, is be ready to throw out your job description every year. I've had to do that as I evolved at the company. You know, the early version of Dax, which was a very introverted developer for the first couple of years, I had to throw that job description out the window, let other people do that so that the company could evolve, and I had to push myself into areas where I was out of my comfort zone, so that I had to start being a leader, I had to start being a spokesperson, I had to start eventually learning all the finance piece to be able to take the company public. So that's important. And then I think the third thing would be you have to maintain your mental health and physical health, because your body is one part of that overall instrument you are. And I like to think of myself as an instrument. It's important to think of yourself that way, because when you think all of the successes and all the failures are your doing, then you take on all of the stress of all of the burden of everything. If you think of yourself more as an instrument, then you're always just trying to do your absolute best, and you're an instrument that you're investing in spiritually, physically, mentally, that can make change and create impact. And that thinking that way does remove that burden off your shoulders, and also I think helps you perform better with a clear perspective.
12: This has been the CEO Series. Thank you for meeting with us again today, Dax. Always a pleasure. Thank you also to our show producer, Aya Ibrahim, our technical producer, Marco Companion, our scriptwriter, Stephanie Richet. To our listeners, as always, thanks for tuning in. À la prochaine.
13: Good morning, I'm Christine Jansen. Here's what's making news. 10 years ago this week, the United Kingdom voted to quit the European Union, setting off years of political turmoil and economic pain that persists to this day. Brexit, UK's messy divorce from the EU, has been cited as a cautionary tale as Albertans prepare to vote this fall on whether to remain in Canada or hold a separation referendum at a later date. Richard Barfield is an independent business consultant in London who has tracked the fallout from Brexit. He says emotions, more than facts, played a role in the Brexit referendum's outcome.
14: But imagining the economic outcomes, I think, was really difficult. And the Leave campaign were very effective in labelling economic projections which showed serious economic harm if there was a Brexit as Project Fear.
13: The Alberta government has commissioned a study into the cost of leaving Confederation. Separatist groups estimate startup costs at $6 billion, while Alberta Premier Danielle Smith says it's more like $400 billion. Some students are helping restore the Atlantic salmon population in Ontario. A grade 6 class at Sunderland Public School in the Durham region took care of dozens of salmon eggs over 5 months, from an incubating tray to after the fish hatched. In late May, they released 93 tiny fish in a local waterway that drains into Lake Ontario. All students played a part this year, but the teacher says Emma Mitchell was particularly keen.
15: I like always grew up fishing, and I just like nature and being outside and that. So, and I love animals, and like they're in danger, so I want to help bring them back.
13: This was part of the Lake Ontario Atlantic Salmon Restoration Program. A Winnipeg makeup artist is aiming to challenge traditional parenting norms, one dad at a time. Renna Sherlett hosts events dubbed Beers and Braids that teaches fathers how to do different hairstyles on their daughters. The classes take place at a local brewery where participants are armed with a hairbrush, craft beer, and a willingness to learn. Sherlett says tasks like hairstyling can typically fall to mothers and that dads should step into these roles.
16: Definitely builds connection between dads and daughters because, you know, let's face it, a lot of the hair, you know, styling and everything else relies on mom. And, you know, why can't dads do it?
13: Sherlett says participants often enter the class nervous, but by the end of the night, they walk away confident and with a new set of skills. And Toy Story 5 may be the biggest movie of the year so far. Lisa Taylor reports.
17: Toys are for play, but tech is
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19: I'm losing Bonnie to this device.
20: You got a fan!
21: Came here as fast as I could.
22: Deadline says the latest entry in the Disney Pixar franchise is not only on track to have the biggest debut weekend of 2026, but potentially the largest over the last 2 years. The report says Toy Story 5 is projected to make over $170 million at nearly 4,500 theaters across North America. The final numbers remain to be seen, though, as fans are also expected to turn out for the second weekend of Steven Spielberg's new movie, Disclosure Day. I'm Lisa Taylor.
13: Now taking a look at sports, there are 4 World Cup games today, including a Group G match between New Zealand and Egypt at BC Place in Vancouver. All 4 teams in Group G, Iran and Belgium are the others, had opening round draws. Elsewhere, Iran and Belgium play in Inglewood, California, Spain and Saudi Arabia square off in Atlanta, and Uruguay and Cape Verde play in Miami. To the diamond, the Toronto Blue Jays will be aiming to close their 3-game series at Wrigley Field today with a win over the Chicago Cubs. The Cubs won Friday's opener 16-2, and the Jays bounced back yesterday with an 8-6 come-from-behind win. Toronto right-hander Dylan Cease will be on the mound for today's rubber match. And back here at home, the Niagara River Lions will take on the Scarborough Shooting Stars for an away game today at 4 p.m. And the St. Catharines Junior A Athletics lacrosse team will face the Peterborough Lakers at Canada Games Park at 4 p.m. For more local news that matters to you, head to 610CKTB.com. Your weather forecast is next. Taking a look at your weather forecast. Today we'll see a mix of sun and cloud with 30% chance of showers this afternoon. A high of 24, feeling like 27 with the Humidex. Partly cloudy skies with continuing showers this evening and a low of 14 overnight. Tomorrow will be cloudy with periods of rain beginning in the morning and a high of 20. And Tuesday, a mix of sun and cloud. The temperature steady near 25.
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23: Welcome, everyone. I'm Richard Krause. I hope you're doing well, that you're staying happy, healthy, and safe. It's a big show. Let's jump right in. Later on, we'll meet playwright, actor, and internationally best-selling author of more than 20 novels, Cece Humphreys. Today, we talk about his latest work of historical fiction, The Double Life of Eve St. Clair, a story of a female spy who must push herself to her very limits to save herself and everything she holds dear. That's a little bit later on. First, let's meet Tom Doyle, a veteran music journalist and contributor to Mojo and Q, with books on Paul McCartney in the 1970s, Elton John, and Kate Bush. Today we talk about his latest work, Ringo, A Fab Life. It's a look at Ringo Starr's career far beyond the rose-tinted 60s through the various addictions and career left turns in the 70s and 80s before reaching the 90s, his legacy and reputation intact. Tom Doyle joined me via Zoom from his home in North London. Tell me a little bit about why you chose Ringo. He's often overshadowed by some of the other Beatles in terms of the storytelling about his life. Was that why you chose to do a deep dive into his life and career?
0: Yes, really. I'd written my previous book was about Kate Bush, and it was my first mosaic biography. So what's interesting about that for me as a writer is that I can choose an episode or a theme, and then the chapter will be about that. So it could be about 34 Montague Square, the flat that Ringo had in the 60s, which he then sublet to Jimi Hendrix and then John and Yoko. You know, so that's not something, you know, a normal biography would go, well, he lived in blah, blah, blah, right? You know, whereas I could actually pull the threads. And what's interesting for me as a writer is I'm never quite sure where it's going to end up. So that particular chapter ended up with me interviewing Yoko in the Dakota in 2010, and her talking about how John and her had been busted in this place. And she was saying, only a few weeks ago I was thinking about the fact that the police had to have something on them when they came through the door, otherwise it would have been a huge embarrassment and stuff like that, you know. So it's one of those things where, and when I pull the string of a theme or an episode, I'm never quite sure where it's going to end up. And so that's interesting for me as a writer, which hopefully means it's interesting to the readers.
23: I think that because of this mosaic style that you use, which is kind of an episodic format with short kind of vignette style chapters all the way through, rather than a cradle to grave kind of look at someone's life, I think that when you have a person who has been so studied as Ringo Starr or Kate Bush, that by mixing it up a little bit, I think makes the story seem less familiar, seem like you're uncovering newer things, seem more interesting.
0: Well, that's hopefully the idea. I mean, so the Beatles bit was definitely the hardest bit to write, not least because you have to, you know, quadruple check every fact, because there are people there, you know, who will knock this down on Amazon, right, if there's like two mistakes in it or whatever. I mean, there is another author that I know, and he spelt Shea Stadium wrong twice in his Beatles book. I mean, you know, fair dues or whatever, but I mean, yeah, so that was the hardest bit to write. But then, say, there's one standout chapter for me in that period, which is the night in 1964 when Ringo went AWOL on tour in Indianapolis. Right. And I mean, yet again, the more that I researched it, I mean, to start off with, the Beatles flew into Indianapolis on a plane which a psychic who'd claimed to predict the murder of JFK, she said that the Beatles' plane was going to crash going into Indianapolis. So they're terrified on this plane. They get really drunk, and also I think they take a lot of speed. So when they get to the hotel in Indianapolis, I mean, Ringo's buzzing, and he's sitting beside the pool in the wee small hours, and a couple of cops come up to him and say, "What are you doing?" And he's like, "Well, nothing much, I'm wide awake, you know." And it's like, "Well, would you like to come with us into the, you know, and have a little tour of the city and stuff?" And they end up allowing him to drive the police car and stuff. And, you know, he eventually, after this nocturnal adventure, the next day he arrives back in the Beatles' fold and they have a gig to do. But he's so speedy that his bass drum leg is jittering all the way through. And he says that was a bit of a learning curve or whatever. So, yet again, that might have been like 2-3 lines in any normal Beatles biography, whereas I can devote a whole chapter to it and really dig in.
23: You're listening to Tom Doyle on The Richard Krause Show. His book, Ringo, A Fab Life, is available now wherever you buy fine books. And so often, when you're dealing with someone who is as mythological as Ringo is in terms of the public eye and everything that's been written about him, is that it's hard to get to the truth. I have interviewed rock stars who have told me the most fantastic stories that turn out to have no connection with reality whatsoever. And so you did interview Ringo for this. Does he tend to self-mythologize, do you think, or are his memories pretty much the way that it happened?
0: Yeah, they're pretty much the way that it happened. I would say he tends to, you know, do whatever the opposite of self-mythology is. You know, because, I mean, this is the way that I start the book, is that basically I've interviewed him twice. Now, the thing is I'm aware of the fact, the same with Paul, I'm aware of the fact, I was born in 1967, and I know that these guys were sick of being interviewed before I was born, right? So, you've really got to think out the box, actually. And, you know, both times that I've interviewed him, one time was in 2010, face-to-face in the Apple offices in London, and once was in 2024, a Zoom, whereas I was in London and he was in Los Angeles. And for the second one, I mean, the second one starts the book, right? Because basically I'm trying to show the reader what it's like to have a 20-minute Zoom with a Beatle. Right. And the reason it's 20 minutes is because Ringo's like, 20 minutes, that's the full-on bit, right? Paul, it's 30 minutes, right? But you might get him saying, especially if it's on the phone, it's like, okay, Paul, Tom, you know, I'm just coming to the airport now, you know, and you just like, no, right, you know. And he doesn't mind if you talk to him the next day for half an hour and stuff. So the book begins with me basically preparing for 2 days for a 20-minute Zoom. And I say in the book, really, that it feels like being a contestant on a game show where you've got to get all the questions, as many questions as you can, right, before the buzzer goes. But he's great for something like that because he tends not to waffle or over-elaborate. So you tend to get pretty much to the truth within the question and then one follow-up question. And also, so, because as your listeners might hear, I'm Scottish, right? And, you know, so I'm very northern, and so are they still. They're still very northern. They've never lost that. So you can tap into that quite easily by being sweary, by being cheeky, and it means that they open up, and it has actually worked with both of them. Yeah. So, yeah, he doesn't self-mythologize. I mean, there's so much myth around the Beatles, really, that they want to bust all that stuff, I feel. So, yeah, no, Ringo is great to interview, actually, and there's no fluff and nonsense.
23: Tell me a little bit about finding the balance between his charm, very charming guy. He presents himself often as kind of a light entertainer if you see him on a talk show or that kind of thing. But he's also had struggles with alcohol and relationships. There have been career ups and downs, particularly like in the 70s through into the 80s. So tell me a little bit about finding the complete portrait of him and how you just balance all those angles.
0: Well, I mean, I do write in the book that, you know, even in 20-minute snapshot, you'll see lots of glimpses, right, of Ringo, and one of them, right, is the comedy grump, as I put it, and it was pretty funny when I interviewed him in 2010 because he just made that video where he basically saying to his fans, I'm not signing anything anymore. Don't send anything. I'm not going to sign anything after this specific date and stuff like that. But what's really funny, and I said that to him, I said, what's great is like you're really grumpy, right? But that at the end, you say, peace and love, right? And he went, yeah, peace and love, bastards. And so there is a chapter in the book called Peace and Love, Bastards, right? So I think, you know, by showing the sort of comedy and dark humour, right, which is very much a northern British thing as well. Yeah, I mean, all that stuff about, I mean, I think basically what happens with rock stars is they enjoy, you know, I can't even say it, you know, and I'm completely sober. They enjoy drugs and drink, you know, it's socialising, basically, and also a blow off steam and stuff. I think basically by the mid-70s, what happened was a couple of things. I mean, for a start, the Beatles' money was all unfrozen, so they were all fabulously wealthy, which kind of takes the work out of the ethic, actually. You know, work ethic's kind of gone a wee bit. But he continued to make records at that time, but he admits that he was more interested, as time went on, in getting out of his head than actually making music. And then this gets worse and worse and worse through the 80s. I mean, there's this show that he performs with the Beach Boys in Washington, D.C. And it's in front of 500,000 people. And he said that he wasn't even aware that he'd done the show. And he only believed he'd done the show when someone showed him a photograph. But what's strange is you watch the footage and he doesn't look like somebody who's staggering drunk. And this seems to be the thing, you know, when you get into chronic alcoholism is you sip. But you sip from morning to night, you know, and that means that you can do whatever, two bottles of brandy a day or whatever. But I think when he got sober, that's when he remembered he was a musician, basically, which was in 1988. And then 89 was the birth of the All-Star Band.
23: 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His book, Ringo, A Fab Life, is available now wherever you buy fine books. 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We'll get to that in just a little while. 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Humphreys and we'll talk about his new book, The Double Life of Yves St. Clair. 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
23: Welcome back, everyone. I'm Richard Krause, and thanks for hanging out with me today. I appreciate it. Later on in the show, we'll meet actor, playwright, and internationally best-selling author C.C. Humphreys. His latest work of historical fiction, The Double Life of Eve Sinclair, is much more than a war story. It's a tale of love, passion, grit, and resilience of the human spirit. That's later on. First, let's get back to my conversation with Tom Doyle. A longtime contributing editor to Q and Mojo, Tom has written for The Guardian, Billboard, The Times, and many others. Over his 30-plus year career, he's delivered iconic profiles on everyone from Paul McCartney to Elton John and Kate Bush to Keith Richards, U2, and Madonna. His latest book, Ringo, A Fab Life, takes readers through Ringo Starr's remarkable life. From brushes with death as a child, brought up in poverty, through to the dizzying heights of fame and the success with the Beatles and beyond. Tom Doyle joined me via Zoom from his home in North London. He has narrated children's television shows. He's designed furniture, married to a Bond girl. He talks very openly about being sober. Which of these post-Beatles chapters or mosaics did you find most revealing about him?
0: Oh, quite a few of them, actually. The one about the lost weekend, John Lennon's lost weekend, mm-hmm. and Ringo's role in it was quite interesting, actually. Also, there's another chapter called The Love You Make, which is one of my favourites, and that begins basically with George Harrison admitting at a gathering that he's in love with Ringo's wife, Maureen. Now, these guys didn't talk about this stuff, but the women did. They all wrote books about it, and I said to my wife, I said, God, this is going to be hard chapter to write, but I think by using, you know, all the women's perspectives in this, we're getting close to the truth, really, of what was going on there. And, I mean, you've got to remember that the Beatles and the retinue, they were all living in a bubble, really, even after the band split up. Yeah. And also, it was the sort of, you know, post-permissive 70s or whatever, you know, so there was a lot of that. But I found that chapter quite revealing as well. Lots of it. I mean, I was surprised by quite a lot of it, actually. I mean, one of the things is that Ringo's all often seen as being the least spiritual Beatle, right? Because him and Maureen go to Rishikesh in 1968. They only last 2 weeks, you know, because Ringo's taken a suitcase full of baked beans, right? You know, cans of baked beans, I must add, not just actually baked beans in the suitcase. And he's run out of them within a fortnight. Maureen hates all the weird insects, and so they're off. And so, really, everybody thinks, oh, well, it was because he's not really into all that spiritualism stuff that they're into, right? The spirituality, but it's not true, right? Because Ringo is a daily practitioner of transcendental meditation, and he revealed to me that the mantra that he uses is the one that the Maharishi gave him in 1968. So, I mean, that's a jaw-dropper for me, and I'm sure, you know, for other people.
23: The old joke I think it was Paul McCartney at a press conference said, well, Ringo's not even the best drummer in the Beatles. So there has often been, you know, this idea that he got lucky because Pete Best got turfed and he happened to be in a very popular band and got recruited, that he was the quote unquote least talented Beatle. Tell me what you think about that. I see there's a set of drums behind you on the Zoom thing, so presumably you play them. So tell me what your take is on that.
0: Well, first of all, I mean, that quote about him not being the best drummer in the Beatles, right? I mean, I actually devote a chapter, a short chapter to that, because it was actually attributed to John Lennon. I mean, it sounds like the sort of thing that John Lennon would have said when he was in one of his nastier moods, let's say. But actually, it's not true at all. Because basically, there was a comedian in Britain called Jasper Carrot, and I'm sure his humour has not travelled well. But he was like an 70s, 80s comedian, and he claimed that he'd use this to start off with. In terms of Ringo as a drummer, I mean, look, as a drummer myself, I know how brilliant he is, right? Because, and Paul says this too, is that Ringo, you never had to look back with Ringo, right? Because he was always driving that band along.
23: You're listening to Tom Doyle on The Richard Krause Show. His book, Ringo, A Fab Life, is available now wherever you buy fine books.
0: So, you know, that's the main aim of a drummer, really, right? Is to maintain pace and drive, kick the band, basically. Right, but he's also, Ringo, quite a poetic drummer, right? Because he would listen to the lyrics, and that's very rare in a drummer. So something like A Day in the Life, he is actually trying to describe those holes in Blackburn, Lancashire, with those amazing fills that he does. So he, you know, you look at Ticket to Ride, I mean, the beat is really unusual, and it's a loping sort of beat, and it actually sounds like a jolting locomotive, really. So, I mean, there are lots of examples where he is using, he's listening to the lyric, or he's just, you know, thinking way, way outside of the box. And Ringo does say that he feels that his fills are his trademark, and I would agree.
23: Why do you think it is that people are still so interested in the Beatles? You know, I think you've written a book about Paul McCartney. The Get Back documentary is 8 hours long, and I sat there and watched all 8 hours of it. There's the recent Paul McCartney documentary, Man on the Run, and now your book on Ringo. I'm sitting here in Toronto. There's an exhibit of Paul McCartney's photographs playing at an art gallery not far from where I'm sitting right now.

0: first memory of the Beatles is 71. I was given a load of singles, right, by a friend of my father, and there was lots of the Beatles singles in there. And I actually kind of learned to read, right, by looking at the labels, right, at the age of four. This boy, yes, it is. That was two of them, right? Obviously, the short ones, you know, was what I was getting at that point. And I mean, my personal journey has been sort of trying to understand this thing, right, by getting closer to it all, you know. So, I mean, aside from Paul and Ringo, I had the great fortune to interview George Martin at Abbey Road. I've interviewed Yoko a few times, you know, including, as I say, at the Dakota. So that's my personal journey. But when I got closer in the circle, right, or maybe on the edge of the circle, or however we'd want to describe it, what I think's interesting is that they, Paul and Ringo, are still trying to get their heads around it. So when you push Paul and you ask him about why they didn't get together in the 70s or whatever, when there were all these sort of sliding doors opportunities when it might have happened, he said, well, it was almost like trying to reheat a souffle. Right. Because it's almost, and he said this, it's, if you look at the Beatles catalogue, it's almost a perfect body of work. So he is still trying to get his head around it. Ringo, I mean, at the end of the book, and not to spoil it for people, but I mean, at the end of this 20-minute Zoom, people might go, but you only had 20 minutes, but it was so rich.
1: Yeah.
0: And then obviously there's all the other interviews, you know, with Paul, George, Yoko, everybody all feeds into the thing. But I said to him, I had a couple of minutes left, and I said, look, I know this is tough. I said, but can you try to sum up your life? And he said, well, no. But then he tried to. And that's why the question was so interesting. And I won't blow it for people who want to read the book, but what he, the thing that he saw was all the nearly missed opportunities in his life, where things, if he'd have taken another turn, or they as a band had taken another turn. I mean, he talks about the fact that they arrived at London Airport in 63, and Ed Sullivan just happened to be passing through. And he'd never heard of the Beatles, but he saw the fuss that was being made by these girls. And I mean, that is the singular moment that changed all of their lives. Mm-hmm. And Ringo's head is still spinning with the fact that it might never have happened. So yeah, to answer your question, I mean, why are we all obsessed? I think it's because of that perfect body of work that they can't quite understand. And we're all just trying to untangle it and understand it ourselves.
1: You were just listening to Tom Doyle on The Richard Krauss Show. He is a noted music journalist whose new book, Ringo, A Fab Life, is available now wherever you buy fine books. 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His new book, The Double Life of Eve Sinclair, is what he does best, historical fiction. 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
7: Welcome back, everyone. I'm Richard Krause, and thanks for spending part of your day with me today. I appreciate it. My guest today is C.C. Humphreys. He comes from a theatrical family. His father was a Battle of Britain fighter, pilot, and actor. His mother, a Norwegian resistance spy, and his grandfather, a noted actor. Before turning to full-time writing, C.C. worked as an actor, appearing in productions across Canada, the U.K., and the U.S., including roles in theater and television. Humphreys has written over 20 books, blending meticulous historical research with high-stakes adventure, romance, and suspense. His latest novel, The Double Life of Eve Sinclair, is a World War II espionage tale described as the Alice Network meets the Nightingale. It follows a young woman in neutral Stockholm who becomes entangled in spies, love, and danger. C.C. Humphreys joined me from his home in England via Zoom. I should tell you that the Zoom connection was a little bit rough, so sometimes it sounds like he's talking to us from underwater, but only for a second. We cut out the really bad stuff and just left all the good stuff in for you. It's been 3 years since you've been here talking about your last book. Tell me a little bit about what you've been up to in the last 3 years.
8: I've emigrated back to England. So I've re-emigrated. I'm a serial emigrant, Richard. I go back and forth. I've emigrated, I think, a total of 10 times, including with my parents, obviously, but when I was younger. But I'm always torn between the new world and the old world. So no doubt I'll be back in Canada living on the West Coast again sometime. But right now I'm living in the west of England, in a town called Totnes in Devon.
7: And what prompted this move?
8: You know, it was a variety of things, really. I was living where I spoke to you last. I was living on Salt Spring Island, which is and continues to be lovely in all sorts of ways. But it did feel a little remote to me for the sort of things I wanted to do. I wanted to re-engage with my British writing career. I also, as you probably remember, I'm an actor as well as a writer. And Salt Spring Island, you know, there's a lovely community there and all that, but I didn't feel I was really fully engaged in the acting world, and I wanted to do that again. And so I chose this town, Totnes, because it was sort of, I mean, I had never been here. It was known as a hub of creativity. And my goodness, it's true. I've been doing all sorts of shows and putting on plays and writing stuff for the Fringe Festival. And yeah, so that's what really prompted it. I mean, just a natural propensity to be a nomad. I am a nomad. Yeah. And just, you know, folding up my tent and wandering again, really.
7: Do you think that the wandering sort of essence of your life also feeds your creativity?
8: Yeah. You know, I feel that particularly with my writing, it is the chance for me to wander really in my mind, you know, because as you know, my stuff is pretty adventurous, takes place in all sorts of locations, many of which I obviously get to visit in the course of research. So, yes, I mean, it's hard to say. Maybe if I'd simply sat in a room for 50 years, I'd still have written all these books. I think the nomad gene that I clearly possess, and I come from a family of them, definitely does, add to my, my creative flow.
7: Let's talk about the book. Eve Sinclair begins her journey as a privileged young woman. I think that she is thinking probably she's going to have a fairly conventional life and then transforms into a spy. So what inspired the story and how much of that journey is based on real characters from World War II?
8: Both excellent questions. It's odd how a book begins, because origin stories of books are all sorts of different ways how a book can start. this one began really with a desire after the success of Someday, I'll Find You, you know, my last World War II spy romance book. It did pretty well. It continues to do pretty well. And so Doubleday wanted more of the same, but they didn't want a sequel. For various reasons, sequels don't do that well unless you're Diana Gabaldon, right? Yeah. So who's a friend of mine, actually, fortunately. Right. I literally sat down one morning without really much thought apart from, okay, they want similar. They want World War II, they want spy, they want romance.
7: You're listening to C.C. Humphreys on The Richard Krause Show. His novel, The Double Life of Eve Sinclair, is available now wherever you buy fine books.
8: I suppose what came into my head was the idea of someone going from, as you just said, from one start, the starting point, and having her whole life thrown into disarray, so that having been raised, and this is when I basically came up with the idea, and her name came to me almost straight away, Eve Sinclair, having been raised to expect, really educated in Europe and all that stuff, to marry well, a fellow Montrealer, a fellow Westmounter, to have that life thrown into complete disarray, you know, many people would have crumbled. I decided that Eve Sinclair had this core of steel, but she had to find it, and she had to go. I suppose that idea, that journey, was really the starting point. How someone can begin in one place, how we all could begin in one place, and then make a choice. Mm-hmm. And so that's what began it for me with Eve, really. And then I thought, well, I've not written about Montreal before, as it's a great city. I don't know it that well, but I loved it. It struck me as a good, sort of good seedbed for this sort of story. And then the idea that she was half Swedish, because that was the other impetus. I've written quite a bit about Norway, mm-hmm. and I do write about Norway again in this book because of, you know, being half Norwegian. But Sweden and the war and all that stuff fascinated me. So I thought, why don't I explore that subject too? Neutrality and the cost of neutrality.
7: What did you learn about women who had double lives, who were spies during World War II, that surprised you?
8: Oh gosh, so much. I mean, I as I say, I've written a bit about that before in the previous novel, and as you know, of course, the previous novel was partly based on my parents because my mum was a spy. But like most spies, she revealed very little to me or my brother in her lifetime. A little, but. You know, the research I did then into these extraordinary women. There was one whose book I read called Josephine Butler. And again, it was written in the 70s, so she was still under the Official Secrets Act, so she wasn't going to reveal too much. But she was a spy, quite upper-class English lady, who Churchill used to summon to his war rooms in the middle of the night to drink whiskey with him and chat. And she'd suddenly be pulled out of her lodging in Kensington or whatever. But she came up with stuff that I found extraordinary, like... And this is where research factors into the writing so much. I call it the springboard for the imagination. You get something like this, an amazing thing. How to get out of handcuffs by using a nail on a wall. Had to use that.
7: Right.
8: I would suggest your listeners don't try that at home, by the way. But
7: Yeah. Handcuffs maybe are different now.
8: Yes, I suspect so.
7: They may be. Yeah. Now, I had read that you had self-published this novel a few years ago, and then you're revisiting now. Is that any truth to that?
8: No. The novel you're referring to, which is actually also out in Canada now, is called One London Day. And that's a modern thriller set in my old patch of North London. And I did self-publish it 6 years ago, I think, because I wrote it and I quite liked it. But no, publishers were like, "You're a historical fiction writer. Stay in your lane, kid," sort of thing. So I decided, nah, I'm going to self-publish it. And then last year at the London Book Fair, this London publisher was looking for thrillers of that ilk, and she bought it. And then, but on the condition that I wrote two more. So I've just written one London Day, the first one that's published. One Berlin Day is coming out next, and one Istanbul Day I'm in currently writing.
7: You're listening to CC Humphreys on the Richard Krause Show. His latest book is called The Double Life of Eve St. Clair. It's a World War II thriller, which has been described as the Alice Network meets the Nightingale, and it follows a young woman in neutral Stockholm who becomes entangled in spies and love and danger. You know, it's the kind of thing that is the heart and soul of historical World War II fiction writing. But here's the thing. His mother was a Norwegian resistance spy in real life. So that's pretty cool. And I'm sure that somehow came to kind of color his approach to writing this novel. We'll find out more when we return with C.C. Humphreys on the other side of the break. Stay with me. There's still lots more of the Richard Krause Show to come.
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7: Welcome back, everyone. I'm Richard Krause, and thanks for being along for the ride today. I appreciate it. My guest today is C.C. Humphreys. His latest novel, The Double Life of Eve St. Clair, is a gripping World War II espionage story. Often compared to The Alice Network and The Nightingale, it follows a privileged young woman in neutral Stockholm who is drawn into a dangerous world of spies, betrayal, love, and resilience as she transforms into a formidable operative. C.C. Humphreys joined me from his home in England via Zoom. I should tell you that the Zoom connection was a little bit rough, so sometimes it sounds like he's talking to us from underwater, but only for a second. We cut out the really bad stuff and just left all the good stuff in for you. Tell me about doing the research for the various locations that are in your books. You say lucky when you get to visit them, but did you go to Istanbul? Did you go to Berlin? Do you, you know, you obviously know London.
8: Yes. For those books, yes. But with Eve St. Clair, I needed to go to Stockholm. The location was phenomenal, and there's a big sort of shootout happens in a place called the Temple of Echo. And I'd written it, but when I got there, it was quite different from what I'd written, you know, but the funniest story probably of the research being different was I was then in southern Norway, where there's a plot point where a train basically has to be derailed. And studying the maps and all that, I found this road over a bridge, over a river. The Glomma is the river. And I thought, oh, that's my bridge. And then I got one of my lovely Norwegian cousins, Sissel, to take me on a drive down there just to sort of check it out. The bridge is a puddle of water. It was like 1 foot. So I had to get her to drop me at this station called Riga. And I remember doing a little video there saying, I have to find a blowable bridge. So I climbed on the train and took the Østfold line all the way down and found, thankfully, the blowable bridge.
7: I interviewed one of the writers from Mad Men once, and they told me that if they wrote a scene and it happened to be raining in their scene, and it was a plot point. Let's just say, you know, something happened that was a meeting got cut short, or someone was late for a meeting because they got stuck in the rain. That show was so precise about historical accuracy that the head writer would say, well, We have to check and see if on May 15th it actually rained in New York City in 1964. And if it didn't, it was out. And so tell me a little bit about your balance between rigorous historical fact, and then it's, you're writing a novel. It's fiction. It's fun. It's, you have to forward the story. So what is your balance?
8: Yes. Well, that's interesting. I mean, I'm not a rigorous madman writer. I strive for accuracy. But I'm ultimately, my duty is to the story rather than to the history. You know, that means that I think for a reader to trust you reading historical fiction, they need to believe that it's accurate. Hence visiting the Temple of Echo and finding the slopes were way steeper and the lake was much farther away and things like that. So you do want to try to do that for sure. But, I don't research whether it was raining or not that day. I don't do things like that because partly, but you're not exactly sure which day it is. But also, as I say, my duty is to the story. What I want to do is, I wear my research very lightly. I don't do what they call an info dump ever.
7: Right.
8: Research is only useful, I think, a key fact, if it affects the character either in the plot way or psychologically. So then that's when and yes, you need the context to create the world, the type of clothing they wore, the type of gun they might fire. You need all that to be very accurate. But again, you don't just dump the fact in because, oh, I'm a clever author, I've researched this fact. You dump it in because the gun is much heavier than she thought it would be, because a Browning revolver is, things like that.
7: You're listening to C.C. Humphreys on The Richard Krause Show. His novel, The Double Life of Eve St. Clair, is available now wherever you buy fine books.
8: And there's one bit in the book. Inconveniently, sometimes history gets in the way of the plot. Mm-hmm. For example, there's a section where my protagonists, Eve and the young Norwegian soldier she's starting to fall for, have escaped Sweden, are in Lisbon, this other city of spies, this other neutral city. And I was doing my research and I found out that Ian Fleming, creator of course, James Bond and British Spy, had been in Lisbon. So I thought, goody. Except when I looked at the timing, he was a year after my characters. So I went, what the hell? And I put him anyway. And I fess up to it in the author's note. I think if you do that, you're all right. But also, it's the other thing about it. Someone else, I told them that story and they said, yeah, but he could have been there. They just didn't have a note of it. And I went, you're right. He was there. Yep. He absolutely was there to meet my character.
7: Yeah,
8: he could have been.
7: He was on a top secret mission. And the word
8: exactly.
7: Secret very much applies there.
8: Exactly. So a year later, when he officially was there, that was for official business.
7: Yeah. What are you working on right now?
8: As usual, I've got several balls in the air. I'm working on the third of those thrillers, One Istanbul Day. I'm also going back to what I was saying about doing some acting and stuff. In my town last year, they had their first Fringe Festival. Went gangbusters, and I did a play, basically, I wrote for the museum that's been there since 1575. It's been a building. Now it's the Totnes Museum. Yeah. And I did this sort of promenade performance, i.e. I moved the audience through all these locations. And it was more a sort of Shakespeare-style thing. This year, I pitched them, and they've gone for it, something called The Seance, and I'm going to play with the idea of the ghosts of the building. So I'm writing that right now. And I'm just about to of course, jump on a book tour to Canada. I'm coming back. Firstly, though, I'm going via Serbia because for some reason, Richard, the Serbians love my books. and I'm being presented my third hat. You know, you've got the historical fiction hat. You've got the modern crime hat. I'm also sometimes a fantasy writer. And I'm being presented with a fantasy award in the city of Nice in Serbia.
7: Well, nice to see you. And thanks for doing this.
8: Great pleasure. Thank you again, and hopefully it won't be 3 years till I speak to you next time.
7: That was C.C. Humphreys on The Richard Krause Show. He is an actor, and he is a playwright, and he is a novelist, most notably of historical fiction. He's had bestsellers all over the world. His latest book is called The Double Life of Eve Sinclair. It's a World War II espionage story. It, too, likely will be a giant hit like his last number of books. It follows a privileged young woman in Stockholm who's drawn into a dangerous world of spies and betrayal and love, all sorts of interesting things. He's got a very specific tone that he uses that really connects with the story and kind of brings the history alive. Interesting stuff. C.C. Humphreys, check him out. The Double Life of Eve Sinclair is the book. So a big thanks to C.C. Also, a big thanks to Tom Doyle for joining me today. His book, Ringo, A Fab Life, is all about Ringo Starr, kind of in a way that we maybe haven't thought about Ringo before. And that's saying something given how much has been written about Ringo and the Beatles. So a big thanks to Tom Doyle for stopping by today and hanging out all the way from North London. Of course, as always, though, my biggest thanks goes to you for listening. I'm Richard Krause. Stay happy, stay healthy, stay safe, stay weird. We'll talk to you again soon.
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17: From the National Newsroom of the Canadian Press, I'm Don Mitchell. Heavy rain caused flooding and power outages across the Montreal area this weekend. Flooding in the West Island and on the South Shore caused road closures and power outages. Saint-Costant, a municipality southwest of Montreal, declared a local state of emergency last night after flooding damaged homes and roads. The storms also disrupted flights and ground operations at Montreal Trudeau International Airport, though conditions appear to have returned to normal this morning. A BC wildfire continues to burn out of control near the village of Lytton. Almost 5 years ago to the day, a similar blaze destroyed much of the community. Emergency officials say the Saw Creek wildfire has triggered dozens of evacuation orders and shut down a 115-kilometer stretch of Highway 1. Negotiations to end the war in Iran are taking place in the picturesque city of Lucerne, Switzerland today. Representatives from Qatar and Pakistan are serving as mediators. Vice President J.D. Vance, speaking ahead of the meeting, said the U.S. envoy, quote, sees a future where everybody can work together to promote peace and prosperity for everyone. ABC News foreign correspondent Tom Sufi Burridge has more from Switzerland.
18: Pretty bold and big language from the vice president as he kicked off those talks at a luxury resort just around the corner from here, calling it a historic day, asking whether Iran and the U.S. can turn a new leaf, transform their relationship, change things in the Middle East. But I think there was also recognition from the vice president about the more pressing issues at hand, namely reopening the Strait of Hormuz and also securing a ceasefire in Lebanon.
17: The interim deal between the U.S. and Iran is meant to stop all fighting on all fronts, including Lebanon. Events are being held across Canada today to mark the 30th National Indigenous Peoples Day.
19: The day is meant to honor the culture, histories, and contributions of First Nations, Inuit, and Métis people. It coincides with the summer solstice, the longest day of the year, and holds deep cultural significance for many Indigenous groups. Prime Minister Mark Carney is expected to be in Nanaimo, B.C., to visit an exhibit on Indigenous culture at the Nanaimo Museum, while Governor-General Louise Arbour will take part in a ceremony in Ottawa. Jason White, The Canadian Press.
17: Longtime Alberta politician Joe Ceci is calling it a career. Ceci says he will not be seeking re-election in the fall 2027 general election. He was former Premier Rachel Notley's right-hand man in cabinet. During his tenure with the NDP, the province raised its minimum wage and boosted funding for family and community support services while battling low oil prices that led to massive budget deficits. And an Alberta man who's been entertaining motorists on a busy street corner east of Edmonton says Mounties have warned him that he's a distraction, and they'll fine him or arrest him if he doesn't stop dancing. Caden Skelton says he started his street-side performances after a head injury 3 years ago, and he doesn't buy the argument that he could cause a crash.
20: I understand, you know, yeah, it could be a little distracting to see me dancing and singing. I'm not going to deny that. It is a little strange.
17: RCMP say their primary concern is safety and that they've suggested other safer places for Skelton to dance. This is the Canadian Press. In sports and Major League Baseball, the Toronto Blue Jays will be aiming to close their three-game series at Wrigley Field today with a win over the Chicago Cubs. The Cubs won Friday's opener 16-2, and the Jays bounced back yesterday with an 8-6 come-from-behind win. Toronto right-hander Dylan Cease will be on the mound for today's rubber match, while Cubs counter with lefty Shota Imananga. There are four World Cup games today, including a Group G matchup between New Zealand and Egypt at BC Place Stadium in Vancouver. All four teams in Group G, which also include Iran and Belgium, had opening round draws. Elsewhere, Iran and Belgium play in Inglewood, California. Spain and Saudi Arabia square off in Atlanta, and Uruguay and Cape Verde play in Miami. And the visiting Saskatoon Mamba will be aiming to move one game ahead of 500 when they visit the Ottawa Blackjacks in Canadian Elite Basketball League action today. The 5-5 Mamba are third in the Western Conference, while the 4-7 Blackjacks are last in the East. From the Canadian Press, I'm Don Mitchell.
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21: Taking a look at your weather forecast. Today we'll see a mix of sun and cloud with 30% chance of showers this afternoon. A high of 24, feeling like 27 with the Humidex. Partly cloudy skies with continuing showers this evening and a low of 14 overnight. Tomorrow will be cloudy with periods of rain beginning in the morning and a high of 20. And Tuesday, a mix of sun and cloud. The temperature steady near 25.
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24: Sean Bennett, who is a veteran of the Canadian Armed Forces and currently serving with the St. Catharines Fire Department, is with me today to talk about the Valhalla Project Niagara, which is a project for first responders and veterans of the armed forces who are experiencing post-traumatic stress disorder. And Sean is here today with Siren.
25: Yep.
24: His lovely golden retriever, and she is his service dog, and she is with him all the time. And I'm going to let Sean talk a little bit about Siren as we get into the interview. Sean, you've got so many achievements in both fire and the armed forces that I can't read all of them, but you did have 35 years of experience in fire suppression here in St. Catharines, and you are retired from the armed forces as a sergeant after more than 26 years. And you've been awarded the Canadian Decoration with BARF for your service with the Canadian Armed Forces, Federal Exemplary Fire Service Medal with BARF for 25 years of service, Provincial Fire Service Medal for 25 years, Queen's Jubilee Medal, Scouting Youth Service Award, and the City of St. Catharines Volunteer Award. And you were also nominated for Firefighter Medal of Bravery in 2006. That is a lot, Sean.
25: It's been two long careers with a lot of stress, a lot of, you know, injury. But it's been great. It's been fulfilling. It's given me a purpose in life. I've really enjoyed it.
24: Well, one of the things that you're working on right now is Valhalla Project Niagara, and you are one of the founders, and you are the padre for Valhalla Project. And you work with, as I said, veterans of the Canadian Armed Forces as well as firefighters with PTSD. Let's go back a little bit in your life, because PTSD was not something that we recognized for a long time. People would say, oh yeah, PTSD, but nobody really knew what it was. Can you give me an example of the kinds of things that you faced?
25: Back in 95, I had a six-week infant call. I won't go into details, but there really wasn't anything other than, hey, how you doing? You know, oh, you're sad, buck it up. And in 2006, and so I did. I pushed everything down for many years. And in 2006, I extricated Emily out of the Niagara on-ramp accident. When I found out she didn't make it, it broke me. And I've never been the same. And in 2006, I went through the WSIB, and I went through and started seeing a therapist. They did therapies that were done wrong. One's not even done anymore. They consider it torturous. So these really ingrained these calls into me. Emily, through therapy, I found out it was my 18th child, and I consider a child 17 and under. I retired with 23. So it's long and it's tiring. But then you see all the other stuff too.
24: Well, there are people that you were able to, and your crew and your truck were able to extricate from a fire or from a car accident, who did survive, and that must be, you know, that must really feel good and make you feel like you are doing something and accomplishing something that's helping people, which is why you go into that kind of job in the first place.
25: Well, yeah, there's lots of the good stuff. That year, I don't know what it was about 2006, but in August, I had that accident just on the highway with 11 people in a 7-person car, and I took over the scene. That's what I was nominated for, the Medal of Bravery, for that. We had 2 fatalities. I called in air ambulance, 7 ambulances, and 2 different cities of trucks. So, and we did save lives that day. And then it just carried on, in June of 2018, I had my service dogs coming to work with me. We had worked out something with the city. My wife Melody's a master trainer. And we were able to set up something, so I had a dog with me on my 24-hour shifts. And that really helped. But by that point, I was on 7 medications. 2 of them were to counteract side effects of other medications. And I was a 300-pound hungry zombie. That's the best way I can describe myself. There was no joy in life, nothing. I went off in June of 18, and then in December of 18, I went with my service dog to Perth, and I took Project Trauma Support. Dr. Manuela has a great program up there, and it really opened my eyes to, okay, maybe there is some hope that I'm not going to be like this forever. In April of 2019, my fellow director, Graham Bettis, and me, with our service dogs, flew to California, and we attended the 5-day Sparta program. And that gave us a whole different look on things. So we decided, you know what, we're going to all these places. There's nothing in the Niagara region for us. So when we got back, my nightmares were so bad that I slept in my backyard from April till September, 4.5 months. My wife was very, very understanding, but it was tough. And then, being a master trainer, she said, it's going to get cold. We got to get you a nightmare dog. So here's Siren. So I got Siren in September of 2019. The first night that I slept inside, I slept on the couch, and I had her in the cage beside me. Now she's getting up because she can see the emotion. And then she whined like 5 or 6 times in the night, and I would wake up, and then I just put my finger in the cage. She'd lick my finger, I'd turn around, go back to sleep. Because, like, I was calm now. I've been woken out of this. And after a couple of days, I'm like, she's actually doing it. And she's 6 now, and she wakes me out of almost all but the worst nightmares. I've, like, you can see my fingers are all twisted. I've dislocated my jaw. I had to have surgery, you know, throw your hip, clavicle, shoulders, lots of fingers. I'm just popping back in myself now. But that's only the worst. She's really good at waking me up. I haven't had anything bad in a long time.
24: Can we just go back to that first treatment that you had? Because we were talking about that a little bit before we started the interview. And in 2000, I believe you said 2006, the approach to PTSD was cruel almost.
25: It really was.
24: And I don't think anybody was doing that on purpose.
25: No.
24: They thought it was good. But
25: they thought you had to take a hard stance at it. And I was through Hamilton Health Sciences, and I did EMDR. And for anybody who does the EMDR, awesome. It's done absolutely right now. But it was done very aggressive, find the worst of the worst, and then let's think and find more worst so we can get these out of you. But what they do is ingrain themselves in you. And I did something called prolonged exposure therapy to try and get rid of the Emily call. And you spoke into a microphone and you explained the whole call. And then you listen to it, and then they say, add more. Add more. And at the end of the session, they give you a CD and they say, listen to this more. We'll see you next week. Mine got to about 48 minutes long. And so ingrained that call in me that it took, it was Emily's family reaching out. Sorry. That really helped. That really helped me to come to grips with it. So I'm good now, you know.
24: Right. It's kind of aversion therapy. We know that doesn't work.
25: It's like it pounds it into you. And, but Emily's family reaching out was so important. And also, I through the chief medical officer of the Canadian Armed Forces and through other doctors that I know, there's no pain at death. Your body produces DMT. You don't feel any pain, so that helps too, to let you be able to let you know that person didn't suffer.
24: Yeah.
25: So it was, they were done very, very, very, very aggressively. I started 6 years ago with NPW, and the therapists there have been awesome. I have an excellent therapist, and
24: is this something that came through fire services? I mean, is fire services now recognizing the depth of PTSD and the people who are, what we've talked about, two instances, one involved in accident, one involved fire. And that's what fire responds to, both those kinds of calls.
25: Yes.
24: So is this something that St. Catharines Fire is now recognizing and would say, you know what, Sean, we see that you're really stressed out after this call, and we think it would be better for you to take a little bit of time and talk to your therapist, spend some time with Siren and your wife, and just sort of step back a bit?
25: Around the time that I got injured, St. Catharines Fire was already starting initiatives. They have their critical incident stress management team. They do a great job. I haven't been there in 6 years. So
24: okay.
25: There's a lot of new things that are out there, but from what I hear, St. Catharines is very, very progressive. The chief and his deputies and the officers, platoon chief, like everybody, they're not the old crotchety guys
24: from 30 years ago.
25: They're intelligent people who know. And
24: well, some of them must be experienced. Well, all of them, because they all would have been on a truck at some
25: everybody
24: point
25: sees
24: in time.
25: Something. And St. Catharines Fire has been nothing but good to me. It was tough fighting to get WSIB, but St. Catharines Fire has been nothing but good to me. I'll retire this year. And I have no animosity.
24: You might have been a learning curve for them to recognize that something was going on. Let's talk about Valhalla Project Niagara, because this is an initiative that you're doing with a fellow first responder, Graham Bettis.
25: Valhalla Project is it's a 5-day program. So we are a Canadian charity, and all monies that we get go directly to them. None of my directors, my assistant directors, my volunteers, my chef, none are paid. We're all volunteer, and we all have had PTSD and taken different programs, and we all have the strength to do this stuff now. But it's a 5-day program. They show up on Sunday at noon. They stay with us for 5 days. They're fed. There is absolutely no trauma talk. We don't want to trigger anybody. And it's not just veterans and like fire, police, ambulance. There's corrections, border, death doulas, funeral, high risk teachers, and even more. Like there's a whole bunch of people, and we've had people from as far south. We've had state troopers from Arizona, special forces from Minnesota, and all across Canada and north. And we even raised money and flew a police officer in from Scotland, Jamie. And there's nothing over there. So we've really expanded that. But back to it's 5 days, all food, religious or dietary needs are met. Brad Hart is absolutely amazing. We do two to a room. We have a whole bunch of programs through the week. There's a lot of information. We do not do therapy. We're not their therapists. We're there because their therapists say they can go. It's an information thing, course with other, we also put coping skills. Give them coping skills, meditations, as you know, with Counselor McPherson and I, and we're working still to keep our labyrinth in the city. That was very important to me.
0: I want to talk about that in a second too. Yeah. Cause that's a whole different concept.
25: Okay. I'll jump over there later. Yeah. But we have a lot of things that we do. We have a few ceremonies, and we have a day where we go out and people walk the labyrinth. We take them to the bee farm. There's so much on bees that you just can't believe how they work with us. That's a whole other one.
0: I talked to Graham a couple of years ago, and I am deathly afraid of bees. I got stung by a wasp this summer, and it was the most traumatic thing that had happened to me. I shouldn't use that word. but the thought of going to a bee place where bees land on you.
25: It's Beewise Bee Farm.
0: Okay, Beewise
25: Bee Farm. He does research, actually.
0: So what is it about bees? Because I think there's a lot of people out there thinking, wow, I don't want to go to a place where bees land on me. Well, on purpose.
25: So Beewise, the thing about bees is they vibrate at the same vibration when we're happy. So they have a room, and it's all meshed. You might get a bee on you, but it's meshed, and there's 12 hives, and you go into the room, and as soon as you walk in and you're stressed out, you can hear it go from zzz to zzz. And you can hear the vibration.
0: So the sound.
25: The sound, it'll go down. And then as you're calming, it slowly comes back up and it gets, you're at the same level as them.
0: So the stress point is when the bee sound gets really low. That's when they're picking up on there is a serious amount of stress happening in this room.
25: But it's really interesting. There's so much research now into post-traumatic stress disorder that there's too much to keep up on. But these are just a few of the things that we do with them. And on Cave Springs Camp, there's a high angle. So there's a confidence course, and they go up 25 feet. And it's really cool to watch them. When these people come to the course, and that's one of my director's jobs. So there's me who's the president. There's Graham. He started the course with me, and Melody. Melody helped us. But like you said, that's another story for the service dogs. I have Ken Baudet. And he was a combat medic, artillery, and a paramedic. Lyle Renault is also a paramedic supervisor and a volunteer firefighter for 17 years. And Lois Hardman's up in St. Thomas. She's a 30-year police officer. So there's a good group there. One of the jobs for me and my directors is we really study people when they show up. Now, we do have some of our people from before come and take it again. There's no problem. There's no cost, right? But we prioritize new people. We're over 520 people so far with 31 programs that we've done.
0: That's amazing.
25: And we have 6 more planned for this year. So we're on our fundraising kick now. So when we see people come in, they're broken. You can see some people's faces. They don't want to be there. They probably turned around 4 or 5 times on the way there. We get lots of cancellations at the last minute. But we watch them and, you know, we make sure everybody is okay. One of the first things we talk about on Sunday, like we do icebreakers and stuff, but one of the first things we talk about is suicide. Suicide, saying the word suicide does not make somebody suicide. So we do that first. Then through the week, as they get this information, they start to get this understanding that they're not unique. They're what they're going through, like lack of sleep, anxiety, agoraphobia, depression, addictions. And that's not just drugs. That's sex, gambling, physical fitness, addictions, all these things. And then they start to feel a little bit of shame and they don't want to do anything.
0: They find out they're not alone.
25: They find out they're not alone and they're not unique. One of the hardest group that we've had, that we've tried to convince is dispatchers. Dispatchers go on every single call.
0: Right.
25: You know, so they may not see it physically, but they're there and they feel it. But, within a few days, you can see them calm and the food's good. Brad's really good. So they're starting to eat and they really don't, because they don't eat. And then, by Wednesday's a heavy day. You know, we do a lot of talk on suicide. My friend Ryan Martinson, he was a sergeant with the Lincoln Weller. His mother comes in because Ryan suicided a couple years ago. And she comes and does a talk about what it's like in the family. No family picture's the same, you know?
0: Mm-hmm.
25: It's a very heavy day. Thursday is our fun day and out, and people just start. They're smiling. They're talking.
0: That must be amazing for you and Graham and the team to see the effect of just 3 days.
25: When we've had military taken from us and our professions taken away from us, which we've done for some of us 3+ decades, where all you're doing is helping people, it's taken away from you. What do you do? This gives us a sense of purpose.
0: Right.
25: The fact that we can educate people. And like for myself, going through such a severe time as they tried to figure out PTSD, I don't want other people to have to go through this stuff. We really try to get rid of it. The big stigma is shame. I just want to say by Friday, everybody's smiling, laughing, joking. We do a messenger group for each cohort. And they can, and they stay connected. It's private for just them and the directors. So we have 31 of those. And, also we do oath takers on Wednesdays. We have other programs that we do during the week, like when courses aren't being run, from accessibility breakfast, our oath takers group. Everybody's welcome to come online on Wednesday nights. Sunday morning, same thing. Veterans Jiu-Jitsu for free on Sundays, and Thursdays in the summer, free bucket of balls, go out and hit golf balls.
0: So it's beyond
25: days. Just that 5 days. We also initiated a check-in program. I always say check-in save lives. Everybody in the group checks in with at least one or two people. That way everybody knows that they're being thought of, and it makes them also reach out, so it gets them into that mode. We've got a really well-balanced program. Graham's been amazing, and he really coalesced it all together. And he's our talking head, so he's got a master's in psychology, so he does his talks for us.
0: Can we talk about the labyrinth?
25: Sure.
0: Just because we're getting close to the end.
25: And
0: I want to talk. No, that's fine. I want to talk about the labyrinth because I have been to the labyrinth. So I want you to explain what a labyrinth is. And I walked it and wasn't exactly sure what it was that I was, or that someone who is living with PTSD is getting out of, or any, like the other severe stresses you've talked about, is getting out of walking the labyrinth, which is in Fairview Park in the north end of St. Catharines.
25: Yes. For a lot of us, like on our program, we teach a lot of different meditations. My PTSD manifests as hypervigilance. I can't sit with my eyes closed. I can't cover my ears. I have to be aware of what's going on. So a labyrinth is a moving meditation. It's also a metaphor for PTSD because, like you can see my tattoo on my arm, I do that so when I'm not near the labyrinth, I can trace it and I can think of it. But there's lots of twists and turns and going back and forth, but there's no dead ends. So as long as you just keep moving forward, and what we say, moving forward in your labyrinth of life, you will find your center. You will find what you need. Going to the labyrinth for me, I go in ready with I do a little prayer, and I ask the Creator to give me what I need and let me get rid of what I need to get rid of. And I do mine with my mala beads. There's 108, and every step is a word, and I do it in a set of four. Calm, educated, sober, strong. Put a bead. And if I do it perfect and I'm breathing perfect, as I step in the center, I hit my last bead. That's, I can gauge if I'm being too rough. But what they do,
0: everybody is different.
25: Everybody's different. Don't bring negativity. Don't say no anger, no, because then you're just saying no. Just, you can have a question and just contemplate the question. There's something about the sacred circles that mankind's had for thousands and thousands of years.
0: You're in a fundraising mode right now. So how do people donate to your program?
25: I believe it's donatevalhallaprojectniagara.com. Goes right into the account. It's on the website. We don't touch the monies. It goes right into the account.
0: Yeah.
25: Like I said, we put everything towards the program.
0: $5, $10, $2,
25: every little bit, because it costs
0: or more would be great.
25: It costs about 25 grand, of course.
0: Yeah, and it's free to the people.
25: It is free to the people. They're fed, they're housed, they're taken care of, and the speakers are, you know, everything from addictions to medications to, we even have a WSIB rep come in. So they're just, we try and take care of them. We want them to be able to succeed.
0: It's a really wonderful program, and I think something maybe people don't know about. So I hope that people listen to this. I'm going to pound this out again and again and again to try and get some donations for you. And so, Sean, we're going to finish up

0: 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So you can still get the same information, just it's not as updated.
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3: Taking a look at your weather forecast. Today we'll see a mix of sun and cloud with 30% chance of showers this afternoon. A high of 24, feeling like 27 with the Humidex. Partly cloudy skies with continuing showers this evening and a low of 14 overnight. Tomorrow will be cloudy with periods of rain beginning in the morning and a high of 20. And Tuesday, a mix of sun and cloud, the temperature steady near 25.
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6: Of West Lincoln this morning, kicking off the guests and our conversation about West Lincoln is DJ Brooks, Manager of Community Services. Good morning, DJ.
7: Good morning. Thanks for having me.
6: Well, thanks for being here early. Sometimes people don't want the early spot.
7: Yeah, I think we didn't have to draw straws. I just volunteered for the early one. I've got kids. I'm up early anyways. This is when all the best drivers are on the road anyways.
6: Absolutely.
7: Right? They're paying attention.
6: The best listeners at this time. We have only the best happening.
7: All the good stuff happens at 6:20.
6: Exactly. Okay, speaking of good stuff, that's what you're here to talk about. You get to do fun stuff, right? Like, your job's pretty fun.
7: Well, yeah, my staff's job's pretty fun. They get to do all the fun stuff. But yeah, we're lucky, right? The rec department, we get to put on these community-facing events, have these community-facing programs, and at the end of the day, we're the fun side of municipal work. So, you know, all of our Canada Day events, movies in the park, running arenas and parks, and providing spaces for people to go out as a family or even as an individual. And or friends, whatever, and just have fun and recreate, right? We know in 2026 that there's a real issue with screens and lack of community for some people. So we provide the spaces, events, and places where people can get out and enjoy a sense of community.
6: We all need that for sure. So let's get into some of the specifics. Canada Day is coming up.
7: Yeah, Canada Day is coming up. My staff are in full prep mode for that one. It's
6: full face paint already?
7: No, not yet. Not yet, but we're planning on it. So all the planning for that is going on right now. Most of it's you'll start seeing it come up on our website. So we have our headliner Mitch Zorn is dealt with, T's are crossed, I's are dotted. So that's coming, and we're going to have our big fireworks show at the end of the night. A lot of, you know, if you've been to the West Lincoln Canada Day event before, it's going to feel very similar, but we're just adding some little touches, right? So we're going to have like our bouncy castles, things like that, our kids entertainment area, and then more of an adult space as well, so that it kind of fits the needs, wants of all generations. So it starts at 3 o'clock and it goes till 10. We're expecting actually a very busy Canada Day this year. It's weird. What happens is Canada Day is on a Wednesday.
6: Yeah, right in the middle of the week.
7: So people stay.
6: Right. So okay. Instead of going out of town.
7: Correct.
6: Right.
7: So if it's on a Friday, they'll go up to the cottage. They'll go somewhere for the weekend to celebrate. When you've got a midweek Canada Day, all the local Canada Days are usually very well attended. So for those in West Lincoln or out of West Lincoln planning on coming to our Canada Day, just be prepared for parking. We've got shuttles from a few different locations throughout the community to get you there because parking is limited on site at our leisure Plex. But yeah, just check our website for information on which lot and shuttle maybe makes the most sense for you. But yeah, we look forward to having tons and tons of people there.
6: Okay, that's good stuff. Great tips as well. You mentioned the movie nights. When are those?
7: Yeah, so we just confirmed our four movie nights through the summer with our hosts, which we're very grateful to have three different groups hosting for us this year. So July 17th, we've got Lilo and Stitch, and our local MPP, Sam Oosterhoff, is hosting that one. Friday, July 31st, Harold and the Purple Crayon and Merritt Funeral Home, a local funeral home in town, who seems to sponsor or host just about everything we do. They're an awesome community member. They're hosting that one. Friday, August 14th, Zootopia 2, Modern is hosting, and then Modern again on Friday, August 28th, is hosting Goat. So we've got those four through the summer months. They're at the West Lincoln Community Center, and they usually start at dusk.
6: Okay.
7: So we don't give
6: depends
7: like a time.
6: We know as the summer goes on the days get a little shorter, but we love those late
7: July
6: nights.
7: July 17th, they'll probably start at 9, and then by August 28th it's 8 or 8:30.
6: Right. So, something I might be able to attend. Yeah. I can't be up till 9 o'clock. That's too late. What's the Roots and Rhythm event?
7: So in the past we've had what we called the Market Park It. Oh, I'm going to get it wrong now because we've changed it since I've been here.
6: Your staff's yelling at you.
7: They are. They're like, what are you doing? It was a market event with music, and now we've rebranded it to Roots and Rhythm because we really wanted to showcase the agricultural spirit of West Lincoln. We truly are a farming and agricultural community. It's not just like lip service. It's not just a sign on the board. Truly a large part of who we are here in West Lincoln is that agricultural roots. So we've tried to create an event that kind of really understands that spirit. So for 6 weeks in a row, we're going to have bands, line dancing, a market with vendors. But then what we're really trying to do is add that agricultural spirit through working with partners. So like on July 22nd, it's Chicken and Coop Night, and the Chicken Farmers of Ontario and the Egg Farmers of Ontario are going to be there doing educational stuff, doing entertainment stuff. So it's going to be a whole night with music and dancing and a market, but based around chicken and egg farming.
6: Okay.
7: And then we're also going to have July 29th is Meet the Herd Night with Brookturn Farms, and that's more of a dairy education. So dairy farming, and again, there's going to be interactive displays on dairy farming and education on dairy farming and fun events around dairy farming. Then August 5th is Pastures and Plates, which is, I think that's more beef farming. August 12th is Big Machine Night with Premier Equipment. And then we're starting at July 15th and finishing it August 19th with more of like the 15th is a kickoff, with family activities and stuff. And then August 19th is the Sunset Social, which is kind of the come down, more adult activities. So we're really, really focusing hard, and my staff are really focusing hard on really grabbing onto these agricultural roots, having education and entertainment based around these agricultural roots, which I think is really, really cool and what really differentiates us from all the other communities.
6: Yeah.
7: Because, you know, Grimsby's got a market, Pelham's got a market, Niagara Falls has a market. So we don't want to just have a market. We want to have music. We want to have this educational and entertainment piece based around who we are here in West Lincoln.
6: Yeah, and I think, you know, whether you're part of the agriculture community or not, those are all really, like, people are very interested in the educational part. Like, if you think of, like, the Royal Winter Fair, while you were saying all those, I thought, oh, this is like a breakdown of the things you might find at a big event like that.
7: Yeah, absolutely, because, you know, Smithville itself, right, there's not a lot of farming in Smithville proper. It's a town. You know, there's subdivisions, but there's lots of people there that understand where they live and where they've chosen to live.
6: Yep.
7: And want to learn about and be educated. Or maybe you grew up on a farm, you know, in Attercliffe or in Wellenport, and now you just live in Smithville proper, and you want to go back to your roots again, and you love the idea of farming and agriculture. So
6: yeah,
7: I think it's a good mix that way as well.
6: I love it. Super interesting stuff. So do people sign up for that? They just show up?
7: No, yeah, that's totally free. It's at the West Lincoln Community Center, so all the entertainment will take place at the Bandshell, weather permitting, obviously, but we the ice is out at the arena right now, so if there happens to be a weather event, we'll just move it all inside. We'll pick it all up and get it in, but we're very hopeful for at least 6 days of good weather. So just show up, totally free. We also have events going on at the community center at that time to try to kind of amplify the event. So we have like our gym is what we call an open gym for young families, so you can go in and play basketball, floor hockey, things like that. So it's not just for the adults to sit and listen to music. We're trying to really ramp that up by providing a space for all ages between events outside and inside. So yeah, totally free. Come on by at the community center on those days. Everything starts at around 5 o'clock. Headliner starts around 7, usually wrapped up by about 9, so it's not exactly late night into the night.
6: My kind of night, DJ. I'm telling you, that sounds amazing. Is there the West Lincoln Town website? Is that the best place to go?
7: Yeah.
6: Follow socials, that kind of thing.
7: For everything, our social media is awesome. Beth, our communications person, is great at getting things out. But our website has everything up to date as well. It is. I know the website's changing literally this week, I think. Jess? Yeah? The website's changing this week?
6: Yeah, she's working on it right now.
7: Yeah, it's like I know it's being updated, so but yeah, you can find everything on our socials, Facebooks, Instagram, and just the website.
6: Okay, well, you know what? They saved the best for first, DJ. This was so fun. Thank you so much for being here.
7: Thanks for having me.
6: DJ Brooks, Manager of Community Services here as we roundtable road trip in West Lincoln.
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6: Now, Fire Chief Tim Hofsink. Good morning, Chief.
8: Good morning. How are you?
6: I'm good. Thanks so much for being here.
8: Absolutely.
6: All right. And it's nice this time of year. You know, the days are long. We're in a little bit of sun already in the 6 o'clock hour, so it's a beautiful day.
8: It is a beautiful day out there.
6: All right. So tell us about, I really enjoy the roundtable road trips. We get to know about the different towns and cities in Niagara. And
8: sure,
6: all of the fire departments, I know you all closely will work together and your colleagues and things, but you all run a little bit different. So tell us about how it works here in West Lincoln.
8: Absolutely. We do run a little differently. In some of the larger cities, of course, there are career firefighters. Here in West Lincoln, this is an all-volunteer force. So we have 55 firefighters. They are all part-time on-call firefighters. So they carry pagers, they carry cell phones that have apps on them to notify them of fire calls. And when an incident comes in, they get notified, they respond to the stations, and then they take the trucks out. So it's a little different. When people move to small towns, sometimes they believe that there will be firefighters in the stations at all times, but in this case, that is not so. So we have a large group. They are a good group of dedicated people, and when calls come in, they're leaving their families, they're leaving their work, and they're going to respond to emergencies. So, yeah, it's a great group of people.
6: Amazing. And so what are we talking about in terms of volume throughout the year? How many emergency calls are these people going to?
8: Well, it does, as we were mentioning earlier, it does go up and down a little bit over the course of the year, but typically we're running between 300 and 400 calls a year. So that averages out to roughly one call a day.
6: Okay. Yeah. And you think about firefighters, of course, you are responding to issues of fire, but you are also at the accident.
8: Yeah, absolutely. In fact, motor vehicle collisions are some of the most common incidents that we respond to. We do have a large number of fires and medical incidents, but motor vehicle collisions are very common. We have, being the largest area municipality in Niagara, we have a large number of roads, and they're generally fairly high-speed rural roads. So the collisions that do occur are often severe. So our crews are well-trained to deal with those emergencies, and we have excellent equipment to deal with it. But it seems to be often in the nice weather that we do see more of those collisions. And unfortunately, we do encourage people to be cautious, to stay alert, and to pay attention to their surroundings, because very easy to be distracted, especially on these nice summer days. The consequences can be fairly severe. So
6: definitely. How about that training? How does that work? Is it ongoing?
8: It is an ongoing training program. So recently, Ontario government required that firefighters are certified to the same level across the board throughout the province of Ontario, and career firefighters and volunteer firefighters are required to be certified to the NFPA standards. So our firefighters train weekly for a couple of hours every Wednesday night, but our recruit program, it's a pretty substantial program, and it runs about 160 hours, and that gets our firefighters basically from somebody who comes in off the street not knowing anything about firefighting to being a certified firefighter responding on the trucks, and it takes about 14 months.
6: Okay, wow. Mm-hmm. And is that possible for somebody who's kind of never done anything to be able to become a volunteer firefighter?
8: It absolutely is. That was the career path that I followed myself. I was 21 years old here in Smithville and didn't really know anything about firefighting. I came to the fire hall and applied and received all the training, and, you know, 30 years later, here I am.
6: Yeah, so, it's just like that overnight success, right?
8: Yeah, overnight success. Yeah. only 3 decades of work. That's right. But, yeah, absolutely. We bring people in, and, you know, there are some folks that have had previous firefighter training, but many are coming in just with an interest to serve their communities, and we support them in developing their skills and becoming certified firefighters and really making a difference.
6: That's tremendous. And they have green lights, right?
8: They do have green lights. So the Highway Traffic Act allows us to use green lights only as a courtesy light. So we're basically alerting drivers around us that we are responding to an emergency, and we're requesting that they would give way to firefighters. The emergency that they're responding to could be at your own home. So any time that we can save in getting our firefighters to those emergency scenes is you know, it's worth the effort.
6: So watch out for the green lights.
8: Absolutely, yeah. Pull over and allow these folks to get to the emergency scene or to the fire hall so that they can respond in the fire trucks.
6: Good to know what's going on there. Another interesting fact here is the water, because of course when you're responding to a fire, that is a very important part. But given this large geographic area, you don't have hydrants everywhere.
8: That's correct, yeah. We have about 385 square kilometers, and only the area of Smithville here in West Lincoln has hydrants. So the vast majority of West Lincoln does not have any hydrants or water pipes in the ground. So whenever there's an emergency that requires us to put water on a fire, we need to bring that water with us. So we have a couple of very, very large tankers. They hold about 13,000 liters of water each, and they respond with us. So we take basically our entire water supply machine with us as we go. And when we arrive, we start setting that up right away. And a couple of big pools that we carry on the side of each tanker, we dump the water in there and then start fighting the fire with the water that we bring.
6: Oh, wow. Okay. Yep. So it's great that you have that equipment, that the town has made sure that that's important and all of that stuff's up to date.
8: Yeah, absolutely. Council's been very supportive for us in that regard. We do have excellent neighbors as well. We have agreements with our neighboring fire departments so that when we have these large-scale events, we can draw on their tankers as well. And there's reciprocal agreements. And we basically share our tankers back and forth in a mutual aid agreement, and that allows for us to have, you know, kind of a force multiplier where we bring in these other units from other towns and run a continuous shuttle of trucks between, say, a hydrant or a fixed water source and the fire scenes. And we could have 4, 5, 6 at a time that are running if we have to flow a lot of water.
6: Okay, and something really interesting you let me know about before this is, like, I would think newer homes are better in terms of giving us time to get out, but that might not necessarily be the case because of the materials we use now, right?
8: That is true. At the beginning of my career, we had old farmhouses. Most of the things in there were kind of natural fibers, wood, wool, cotton. And as time's gone on, we have newer homes. They're better built as far as energy efficiency is concerned, but the products they're made of and the things that are in them are frequently made with polyurethane foam plastics, things of that nature, and that material burns faster, it burns hotter, and the homes are better sealed so that the heat is retained within the building as the fire burns. So it really does cut down on the amount of time that people have to escape their home in the event of a fire, where, you know, there may have been 5 minutes to get out. In an older home, you may have only 1 or 2 minutes now. And when you think about, you know, if you were to detect something going on in your home, what would you you do to get out and just recognize the situation that you're in, that doesn't leave you very much time. So
6: not at all.
8: The early alerting is really the key. That is to make sure that you have working smoke alarms and carbon monoxide detectors in your home at every level of your home. That's critical. Those early detection pieces, that's what allows people to get out safely before the firefighters get there. Unfortunately, as quick as we are to respond, we simply can't be there within that 1 or 2 minute
6: yeah.
8: window. There just isn't enough time. So that's the part that everyone has to take on themselves to make sure that they're protecting themselves and their families with the proper use of these alarms and detectors.
6: That's going to stick with people today, Chief. Thanks for sharing that. And finally, if anybody wants to get involved, you are going to be recruiting coming up in the fall.
8: We are recruiting in the fall, absolutely. We have two stations here in West Lincoln. There's a rural station out in Caister Center and the station here in Smithville. We'll be looking for personnel for each of those. For those applying for the Smithville station, you would need to live within the town borders. And for those applying out in Caister Center, it's a reasonable driving distance to the fire hall. We're a little bit more flexible out there. But yeah, we're looking to take on a number of staff for each station. 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
5: From the National Newsroom of the Canadian Press, I'm Don Mitchell. Iran-U.S. negotiators are in the picturesque Swiss city of Lucerne this hour to build out an interim deal to end the war in Iran. It includes mediators from Qatar and Pakistan, with Tehran's nuclear program and an end to fighting in Lebanon as key sticking points. ABC News foreign correspondent Tom Sufi Burridge is in Switzerland.
6: Looming over everything right now is the fact that Iran Saturday announced that once again it was shutting the Strait of Hormuz. So even before these much more complicated negotiations begin on the future of Iran's nuclear program, that memorandum of understanding signed by President Trump less than 4 days ago appears to be at risk of falling apart.
5: The on-again, off-again conflict in Lebanon between Israel and Iran-backed Hezbollah militants continues to threaten to derail the deal. Residents across the Montreal area are enduring the remnants of flooding and power outages today from heavy rain that hit southern Quebec over the weekend. Environment Canada says some areas received between 100 and 150 millimeters of rain in just a few hours yesterday. Flights and ground operations at Montreal Trudeau International Airport were disrupted last night, though conditions appear to have returned to normal today. Southwest of the city, Sac-Costat declared a local state of emergency after flooding damaged homes and roads. A state of emergency has been declared in Los Angeles County this weekend due to biohazard concerns stemming from a still-burning warehouse fire.
7: Warehouse fires turning into a biohazard risk because of the frozen meat and other perishables inside.
8: If you can imagine the food inside your refrigerator with no power, no refrigerant, starting to rot, and then opening up your refrigerator door, that's about where we are now.
7: Fire Chief Jamie Moore says once the fire's out,
8: we're going to be able to start pulling out all of that product, putting it onto trucks, being able to ship it out to the landfill.
7: Two shelters have opened in the area. Brian Clark, ABC News.
5: And finally, a survey of spending over the last fiscal year by Alberta's provincial politicians indicates taxpayers are footing the bill on everything from bison steak dinners to a pack of gum. York University government ethics professor Ian Steadman says while the expenses fall within the rules, it's up to each party to set expectations for their members, especially the governing UCP.
9: What makes Alberta a unique place is that you could probably paint around the edges of the rules a little bit, and unless someone in your own caucus is going to hold you accountable for it, the opposition doesn't have as much power in Alberta in a historically speaking way. You have majority governments constantly, so you really do need a culture inside the party to say what's acceptable, what's not.
5: The expenses are posted online and contain receipts for purchases politicians can make on the job. Multiple MLAs expense steak dinners with constituents while others build over $6,000 to cater events or get a hotel in Calgary during last year's stampede. This is the Canadian Press. In sports, we're into the fourth round of U.S. Open golf. Wyndham Clark holds a commanding six-shot lead at 7-under par after surviving a brutal windy Saturday at Shinnecock Hills. A massive logjam sits tied for second place at 1-under par, featuring Scottie Scheffler, Tom Kim, Sahith Theegala, and Sam Stevens. Listowel, Ontario's Corey Connors is leading the Canadian contingent at 2-over, tied with four other golfers at 13th. In the World Cup, superstar Mo Salah and Egypt face off against New Zealand in Vancouver. It's the third match at BC Place, and there's a lot at stake for supporters of the All Whites and the Pharaohs. New Zealand, Egypt, Belgium, and Iran all sit with 1 point in Group G after a pair of draws. And in Major League Baseball, the Toronto Blue Jays will close out their three-game series with the Chicago Cubs at Wrigley Field today. The Cubs won Friday's opener 16-2. The Jays bouncing back with an 8-6 come-from-behind win yesterday. Toronto right-hander Dylan Cease on the mound for today's rubber match, with the Cubs countering with lefty Shota Imanaga. From the Canadian Press, I'm Don Mitchell.
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13: Taking a look at your weather forecast, we'll see partly cloudy skies with 30% chance of showers and a low of 14 overnight. Cloudy skies into the morning with some periods of rain beginning early in the afternoon, reaching a high of 20. Tuesday, a mix of sun and cloud with a high of 25, and some cloudy skies for Wednesday with a high of 22.
14: Hi, I'm Christopher Ward. Welcome to Famous Lost Words. As always, my partner in crime, the creator of the show, Tom Jokic.
15: Hey, Christopher. Remember last week we were hearing from Burton Cummings when Rock Stars Attack?
14: Yeah.
15: And he's taking a slam at what he considers kind of the glamour boys of the day from glamour rock. I believe that he didn't have a clear idea of what those artists would become, especially David Bowie. He's really taking a swing at Bowie.
14: Well, now he's got the gloves off. I think he might have some more to say.
15: That's right. So I want to play the rest of the interview that we did with Burton Cummings in the early part of the 70s. So we're going to hear the rest of that in just a few minutes. Also, we're going back to about 1996 with an interview with Sheryl Crow on the release of her second album. Now, you've heard this interview. Isn't it good?
14: It's terrific. It actually kills me now that you're saying that it's over 20 years old.
15: Yeah.
14: I remember that time just so clearly. Yeah, because she'd had the smash with All I Want to Do.
15: That's right.
14: And Leaving Las Vegas. And then she wanted to do something different. And that's a challenge for an artist. She's very, very charming. The singing school teacher.
15: Yes. Fantastic. And boy, does she have a story to tell about being on tour with one of the biggest artists of all time on one of the biggest tours of all time.
14: Yeah.
15: And how that experience wasn't what she expected. That's you got to listen for that. That's great. Okay. Speaking of When Rock Stars Attack, there's a moment in which your little friend over here, little Tommy Jokic, got attacked by Stephen Stills, and we're going to hear that today. So I asked Stephen a simple question, and he kind of came at me, but it's perfectly fine. I mean, you know, I'm still here. I'm still standing. So right around the same time as the Sheryl Crow interview, I talked to Stephen Stills, and I asked him a fairly innocent question, and he kind of let me have it. But it's a great, other than that, I think it's a pretty good chat.
14: Yeah, he was just toughening you up.
15: Yeah, for sure. Yeah. And also on When Rock Stars Attack, John Lennon. This is really extraordinary. He takes a shot, and this is a well-placed, and it's a serious kind of accusation against one of the biggest bands of that era, who, and I thought these guys were friends. So it's really interesting what he says about the Rolling Stones. And some people might think that John Lennon is completely right about this. So, but first of all, let's talk to Burton Cummings.
14: Tom, When I was at Kelvin High School in Winnipeg, which you may not have known.
15: What?
14: Yeah, I was there for 1 year.
15: So did you know Neil Young from your Winnipeg days?
14: No, but that's another story. Anyway, while I was there, I discovered that the local community center was the place you'd go to hear cool bands. And I'd moved from Toronto because we were sort of into clubs at that point. That was certainly not true there. So anyway, the shows were all ages. And then after the show, we'd head down the Pembina Highway to the Salisbury Steakhouse, known as the Sal's, to play the mini jukeboxes and talk about the band we'd just seen. So one of the very best bands I saw at the River Heights Community Center was the Devrons.
15: Really?
14: Mm-hmm. Featuring a lead singer named Burton Cummings.
15: Oh, tell us more, Uncle Christopher.
14: Well, this goes back. You know what? The Manitoba Music Museum actually has a great site, and they have some wonderful photographs of that band.
15: Mm-hmm.
14: Burton got hired by Chad Allen and the Expressions, who'd had a big hit with Shaken All Over. Mm-hmm. You remember that, of course.
15: Yeah,
14: one of the great guitar riffs, right? So anyway, he was hired to share lead vocals with Chad Allen.
15: Oh, boy.
14: As you can imagine, that really didn't last very long. Burton became the lead singer and the keyboard player. The band became known as the Guess Who, and the rest is history.
15: Right. Let me just stop you just right there for a second. You know, a lot of people do not think that Winnipeg was the hotbed of Canadian talent. They would never think of that. You know, they might think of Montreal, Toronto, the Yorkville scene, or Vancouver. But you talk to Randy Bachman, who of course was part of this whole scene, and he will tell you and he will convince you that for some reason Winnipeg was a hotbed for talent and had a thriving music scene there. And all the teenagers in that area were so well served and were like giddy with the riches that they faced whenever they walked down the street to go to a bar, and all these bands. It was competitive, but it was also very friendly. And we need to hear more about this scene from Randy Bachman, which we will do hopefully in an upcoming episode.
14: Mm-hmm. No, you're absolutely right. Mm-hmm. It was very, very hot scene. Mm-hmm. I think maybe because it was isolated. So there was like an incubator for rock and roll in Winnipeg.
15: And so is that how you felt about it? Like, were you there? Did you see a lot of bands during your time there?
14: I did.
15: Yeah.
14: All of the community center because I wasn't of age.
15: Right. Oh, wow. Okay.
14: Yeah. Now, Burton is a force of nature.
15: Oh, yeah.
14: And in this interview, he does not hold back. Let the opinions fly. Here he talks about the real reason for a band to get on stage.
16: I would rather just be in a band that goes out and has a good time making music in front of a live crowd. I don't really care. I wouldn't care if we played to blind audiences every night, because I don't really care what we look like. I don't think that's important at all. Our validity should come, you know, through the system. And it's necessary to a point, I guess. Like, it's pretty boring when guys just go up there and flip themselves out. But you can entertain a crowd with music, I think. I mean, there's a group, like, look at a group like the Allman Brothers. They go out and they play like hell for 2 or 3 hours, maybe. And there's no, it's just honest music, you know. And they get off on each other, and the crowd in turn gets off on that.
14: As you know, the Guess Who had an unbelievable run of singles. But this, according to Burton, had a downside.
16: We started out with, we had such a string of hit singles that we were branded as Bobby Vinton's and La La La Dee Da Band, and then we just kept going, and we had personnel changes and this and that, but we never really stopped recording. We always kept recording and trying to learn more about production and trying to sort of play in the big leagues. And now after all these albums, it's just, we make music now rather than cut records, I think, and there is a big difference.
14: Here, he recalls when the Guess Who began to be taken seriously as an FM band. Do you remember when groups were divided? Mm-hmm. You were either AM, like the, you know, like Starland Vocal Band, say,
15: mm-hmm.
14: or you were FM, like Steely Dan.
15: Yes.
14: There's a connection to a movie there, but never mind. Anyway, they weren't just a top 40 band.
16: It's really hard because even though we started cutting some decent albums, they still wouldn't listen to them. Or a lot of FM radio people wouldn't touch them with a 10-foot pole because of all the commercial success that we had had. But now, I've traveled around, like in the last 6 or 8 months, I've really heard a lot of our stuff on FM radio. Almost every cut we've ever done, I've heard in the last 8 months, which is quite flattering because that's what we were trying to do for the last 2 years. And I think it was our Live at the Paramount album that made the transition. They just started playing it all over the place in the States. And then I think that sort of led to people listening a little more closely to the ones that came afterwards.
14: So when the interviewer asks Burton what he listens to, he reveals what for me were some fairly unlikely sources.
16: I've been influenced by a million people. Like, I really used to like Presley. I really used to like Bobby Rydell as a singer. I really like people like Lambert Hendricks and Ross, who were the real vocal innovators of the jazz era. They used their voices like instruments, you know, and Georgie Fame and swing stuff. I like a lot of the big band stuff. Benny Goodman, Woody Herman, Tommy Dorsey. You know, I really like some of the things Joe Williams did with Count Basie. I sort of have this fantasy of singing, you know, these hip tunes in front of a big band someday and trying to milk the band for everything I can get. I sort of idolized Bobby Darin in his heyday for doing just that. He had the ability to go out and work a band and make them almost sweat, even though they were reading charts. It didn't sound like charts. He kind of had something about him that got the band swinging. And I've always fantasized doing that, you know, but I don't know. That's a big chunk to bite off.
15: He also talks about what gets him up for a concert.
16: We've reached that point now where there are X 100,000 people that buy every album we put out the minute it comes out. That takes a long time to reach that point, but it's really gratifying knowing that, just knowing that there are people and looking into the crowd and seeing the odd mouth mouthing every word that I sing, you know, and these are lyrics I wrote at home in my living room and I'm thousands of miles from home. It's really gratifying. It's very good for the ego. And that's what gets you up, I think. The awareness that there are people there that come to hear what you're about, what you're doing, not just, well, These Eyes and American Woman, you know, and the big hit records of whenever they were in school, but they're listening to what we're doing now, too, and we haven't stopped yet, you see, so there'll be a lot more albums, too, because we've just re-signed for another four or five, so that's if you originally you asked what gets the band up, I think that's what it is. It's the continual process of recording, having material out that we've always written our own stuff, and being able to draw people into a place to come and hear it. It's quite gratifying.
15: Okay, you're gonna have to duck on this one. You ready? this is for the opinion department.
17: Okay.
15: The question is,
17: like, he's already given us a lot already. There's more?
15: Yeah, there is.
17: Okay.
15: It's not as nutty as the Glamour Boy thing.
17: Okay.
15: This is a question, fairly straight ahead. Where is music going? And Burton has a strong response.
16: That is the golden question of all time. I don't know what's coming next, but I agree that we're in a stagnant point right now. It seems that a lot of the newer artists that are breaking onto the scene are stealing things and rehashing old things. Case in point, the Pointer Sisters. They've ripped off a lot of Lambert Hendricks and Ross things note for note, and a lot of people who maybe aren't familiar with Lambert Hendricks and Ross are going around saying, man, the Pointer Sisters are unbelievable. They're sensational. Where do they get ideas like that? They get ideas like that from records that were cut with Count Basie in 1955. That's exactly where they get them, but a lot of people have never heard those records. And maybe all this stealing that's going on it's just indicating that there is a lull. There aren't enough people. There are no real leaders right now that are making any new trends. Like, a lot of the real pioneers, as you call them, are gone. Morrison is dead, Jimi Hendrix is dead, and the guitar players are still trying to catch up to what he was about. There'll be a long time before there's another guitar player like him. Be a long time until there's another thing like the Beatles. You know, innovators in writing and innovators in harmonies and things. And I thought that the closest new thing to that of that caliber in the last few years was Crosby, Stills, and Nash. But then I guess that the individual personalities just couldn't keep that going. That first album I thought was one of the freshest things I'd heard in years.
17: Oh, Burton, boy, oh boy. I think at that point in time, people were wondering what was going to happen next, and they're waiting for the next Beatles, and it never really happened. Like, a lot of things happened in the 70s. The rise of R&B, like Philadelphia Soul, and the rise of disco, and then the rise of punk, and then the rise of classic rock or corporate rock, as some people might refer to it as. So there's a lot happening, but I don't think Burton would have been pleased about any of those.
15: Probably not.
17: Yeah. Very good. And we've still got more to talk about Burton Cummings, but we also have an interview with Stephen Stills talking about the formation of Crosby, Stills, and Nash, that album that Burton Cummings was just talking about. That's still to come on Famous Lost Words.
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17: 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Still to come this week, Sheryl Crow and Stephen Stills. But first, let's continue our early 70s conversation with the great and very opinionated Burton Cummings. And Christopher, you've got a story about running into Burton while you were touring many years ago.
14: Both times in Halifax.
17: Right.
14: Playing at a club called Zapata's.
17: Okay.
14: And Burton was doing his annual tour and playing at, is it the Halifax Civic Center? Is that what it's called, the big venue? Anyway, he came down to the bar after the gig. And came up and said hi and introduced himself. And, you know, I was like, well, this is cool. Burton Cummings is at my show. He says, you want us to get up and play? We're like, yeah. So his whole band took the stage.
17: Wow.
14: And they did a whole set of oldies.
17: Yeah.
14: And it was fantastic.
17: About what year would this have been?
14: I think about like 78.
17: Okay. So you've had a few songs on the charts.
14: Yeah.
17: At that point. So there's a little bit of recognition with you, and you're playing, you're doing a small tour.
14: Well, yeah. I mean, I guess I'd had enough recognition to justify going to Halifax.
17: Sure.
14: So where we had a fantastic time.
17: Sure.
14: Anyway, cut to exactly 1 year later.
17: Yeah.
14: We're back in Halifax.
17: Yeah.
14: We're back at Zapata's. Burton comes. Hey, how are you, man? Burton, the stage is yours. So he gets up and jams a whole bunch more oldies with a guy named Henry Small, who was in his band at the time.
17: Oh, yeah, and he joined Prism eventually.
14: Did he?
17: Yeah.
14: He was just larger than life, funny as hell. My sound man said something funny because he had to mix Burton. He said, I've never mixed a singer that is so loud.
17: Well, Burton can project whether he's singing or, as we just found out, whether he's just talking. I want you to tell us a little bit more about Burton, because I find it interesting. So you're saying that he was not only generous and a lot of fun when you met him twice, on the road in Halifax, but what happened after that?
14: Well, I only heard about it because I didn't hear it. It's apparently he was on a number of interviews and people would say, oh, have you heard any cool upcoming bands? And he mentioned our band a number of times.
17: And that's the Christopher Ward Band.
14: Yeah, and he was just, like, he didn't need to do that. It was really sweet. And, most artists don't share the limelight quite so willingly.
17: Yes.
14: And I just found him really generous-hearted.
17: That's great. Was he a cool guy? Was he a nice guy when you guys...
14: Yeah? Oh, yeah.
17: That's great. Good answer. I believe you. Okay, so next up we're going to 1996, a chat with Sheryl Crow upon the release of her second album. This is a great chat. Sheryl Crow in conversation with Dale Smith.
0: Now we've had the big hit record, Tuesday Night Music Club. Now the second album's coming out, self-titled. Now it's time for you to get out and say, I'm back and I can do it again.
1: Well, yes, I guess that would be my role at this particular time in life.
0: Did you ever think, after the success of Tuesday Night Music Club, oh, good Lord, how am I going to top that?
1: Yeah, I had a few moments of sheer panic. But actually, for the most part, I just wanted to make a record that I felt like I could actually play these songs for the next 25 years, and all I want to do was such a big hit that I really had to consider, can I play every one of these songs for the next 25 years? Because there are nights when I think, if I have to play this song one more time...
0: And somebody's in the back of the audience going, all I want to do!
1: It's like Freebird!
0: So. Even did the hand symbol. Everybody knows
1: it has
0: that.
1: Become that.
0: I went to see James Taylor in concert recently, and he had to go through that whole thing, and it was so funny. You can use this maybe somewhere along the way. He picked up the songboard, which was laying down in front of him for the band so they can all follow along and everything. And he picks it up and he goes, yeah, I'll get to play Fire and Rain, but first I'm going to play all this crap here. And he hands him all the other songs. I thought, that's good. A little sense of humor to go along with it because, you got to get used to it.
1: Yeah,
0: You're going to be facing it.
1: Yeah, no. However, not to knock that song too much, at least it has afforded me the opportunity to do what I'm doing, so I can't slag it too much.
0: That's true. And it is an extremely popular song. But the new album, which will be out the end of September,
1: right?
0: And it's really a hodgepodge of all different kinds of elements. There's no singleness to it. You expect everybody, if they go buy the CD and all they expect is 10 new All I Want to Do's, they're not going to get it. But
1: that's how my last record was.
0: Exactly. Mm-hmm. But so many people are unaware of that. I mean, for me personally,
1: people who got turned on to my last record because of All I Want to Do, I think they probably went out and bought the record thinking that it was going to be 10 All I Want to Do's, and they were hopefully not disappointed, but I'm sure they were surprised. Yeah. So this record's sort of, I actually think it's more focused than the last record. I did produce it, so I guess I think that it's more focused because I went into it with the intent of making a certain kind of record, so. Yeah.
0: I liked it because the style of this album is more towards the song that I like, Leaving Las Vegas.
1: Yeah.
0: The more of the bump and grind of that.
1: Yeah.
0: Is more appealing to me, and I heard a lot more of that on this album.
1: Yeah, actually, I think this record sort of it does a bounce off of Leaving Las Vegas, and then I think it takes one more step towards sort of being really rural. Middle America, and hopefully it's a little rawer and a little less produced than the last record, so.
0: Yeah, let me just do a little backdrop on you here, because this is the first time I've got a chance to talk to you. Many people don't know this. I didn't until recently about the way that you moved into the music business, and pretty quick, I might add, because you came out to L.A. in about the mid-'80s, and the first big job you had was as a backup singer on Michael Jackson's Bad Tour.
1: Yeah, I moved out in 1987, and I'd been a school teacher. And I taught for a couple of years, and I'd been writing songs since I was 16 and playing in bands. And I finally decided after 2 years of teaching that I would make the move and just see how far I could go with it. And at that point, I'd had songs that were being covered by different artists. I had a song that had been covered by Eric Clapton. And so I moved to L.A., and 6 months later, I crashed an audition for Michael Jackson, and I went on the road. And although touring with him as a background singer was a departure from what I'd always done. I'd always had my own bands, and I'd always been a side musician. although it was a departure, I got to really experience not only the music industry firsthand, but also the world. I had just barely been out of Missouri, so I moved to L.A., which was a really rude awakening, and 6 months later was on my way to Japan to play for 80,000 people. So it was, yeah, it was a real good learning lesson.
0: Baptism by fire.
1: Yes, it was.
0: And then you also did some work with Don Henley on his End of the Innocence
1: project. Yeah, shortly after that, I went on the road with Don, and you couldn't get two more different artists.
0: To hear that you work with Don Henley does not surprise me as much. Yeah. To hear that you work with Michael Jackson does surprise
1: me. I'm still surprised by it.
0: But that was quite a draining experience for you, the Badger, because you came down from
1: it
0: that
1: was.
0: Afterwards.
1: You know, I'd like to say that it was a really incredible, wonderful experience, but for the most part, it was a real... there were some things about it that were really distasteful, and then to go on the road with Don Henley, that sort of reacquainted myself with getting into music for the reasons that matter. You know, Don's been in it for a long time. He's a real kind of family guy, and he tours with his band, and he, you know, every diner we went to, he was there, and he's very, very hands-on, and Michael never learned our names, and I haven't seen him since the day the tour was over, and it was a nearly two-year tour.
0: Yeah.
1: There were things about the tour that, although I'm really glad I had the experience of it, It was almost like being on Broadway. I mean, it was very camp. Every night was the same. It was very, you know, he says the same thing every night in between every song. So.
0: I love you, Budapest. Phil name here.
1: How you doing?
0: Tokyo. Yeah, exactly. Where am I now?
15: Still much more to come on Famous Lost Words. Sheryl Crow talks about dealing with a reputation as a wild child. John Lennon takes a shot at the Rolling Stones, and Stephen Stills takes a shot at me. Famous Lost Words is heard in more than 100 countries around the world and on radio stations across Canada. Don't forget to subscribe and review the show. But please be nicer to me than Stephen Stills was.

0: 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You'll notice a definite increase of young pedestrians on neighborhood streets. 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
12: In the news, the Artemis II crew members are still basking in emotion since returning to Earth on Friday night from their historic journey around the moon. Canadian Colonel and Mission Specialist Jeremy Hansen and his three American crewmates were flown from California to Houston and were celebrated by their NASA colleagues at the Johnson Space Center. Hansen said he was grateful for so much.
13: Gratitude for my family, gratitude for...

0: for its leadership, gratitude for Canadian Space Agency, gratitude pour les Canadiennes et les Canadiens. J'ai hâte de pouvoir revenir avec Reed, Christina, Victor au Canada.
1: Hansen made history with crewmates Commander Reed Wiseman, pilot Victor Glover, and mission specialist Christina Cook. Wiseman said the group is bonded forever. Prime Minister Mark Carney says the most moving thing Canadians have done in the past year, including during the Tumbler Ridge shooting, is look out for each other.
2: Right after the shooting, Jim Caruso packed his bags, traveled over 1,000 kilometers to support families. And Jim said, I want to hug people, pray for them, and most importantly, cry with them. That's Canada. Looking out for each other, standing together when things get tough so that they can get better.
1: The Liberal leader called on Canadians to band together in the face of rapid geopolitical and technological change. Meanwhile, Liberal Party grassroots voted in favor of barring children under the age of 16 from accessing social media accounts. Liberal MP Rachel Bendayen endorsed the policy at the party's national convention in Montreal. She says the platforms are designed to be addictive and can pose harms to developing children.
3: This is the first step of a much longer process, a process that I hope will involve Canadians of all political stripes, including a lot of young people. I think we need to hear more from young people. We also need to hear more from the experts, particularly medical experts, psychologists, also teachers.
1: The policy is non-binding, meaning the government does not have to adopt it, even though the party officially endorses it. An uneven economic recovery is playing out in Canada's credit market, with the overall picture remaining fairly stable, even as a rising number of households face severe strain. Rebecca Oakes is the Vice President of Advanced Analytics at Equifax Canada. She says there's a notable split between homeowners and renters that's getting worse.
4: People who aren't a homeowner, who don't have a mortgage, their mispayment rates are rising much faster than those that do. And so, you know, that gap is widening. And I think that's the key thing is just, you know, we talk about the aggregate, but where you still see that widening, there's still a challenge happening there.
1: Data from the last quarter of 2025 shows that overall delinquencies were fairly stable, but rising for non-mortgage debt, such as credit cards and personal loans. And 2 four-legged best friends are making the court process in Winnipeg more comforting for victims of crime and their families.
5: Glossy and Bagel are accredited facility dogs working with Manitoba Justice Victim Services. They provide support to families attending trials and victims testifying in court. Carla Dealey is Glossy's handler and says the pup helps people talk about some of the worst things that have happened in their lives. Research has shown assistance dogs can help with reducing stress, anxiety, and aggression, and they can act as a tool for people who have trouble communicating. Lisa Laporte, The Canadian Press.
1: For more news in Niagara, go straight to our website at 610ctb.com. I'm Christine Jansen for 610ctb, Niagara's news and talk.
6: This is Famous Lost Words. I'm Tom Jokic with Christopher Ward. We're in the middle of a 1996 interview with Sheryl Crow. If you're a big fan of the 90s, check out episode 611 on the iHeartRadio app or any other major podcast platform. That episode includes the Goo Goo Dolls, Spice Girls, Matchbox 20, Bare Naked Ladies, Amanda Marshall, Tom Cochran, and many more. Okay, so here's Sheryl Crow in the middle of a great 1996 conversation with Dale Smith.
7: To your new album. One of the songs that really caught my attention was the song Home. Mm-hmm. What's that about?
8: Well, that's one of those freaky songs that kind of wrote itself. And later on, when I looked at the words, I thought, wow, I'm certainly hoping this isn't going to be like a premonistic sort of, I'm going to be married at 45 looking back on my life, wishing
7: yeah,
8: I would have done things different.
7: Yeah, a real desolate tone about the whole thing.
8: Yeah. In fact, my mom listened to it. And my mom said, that is profound. And I thought, oh, God, I hope my mom doesn't feel like she missed out on life by marrying my dad. But anyway. So.
7: Now, you come from a family with music in it, though.
8: Yeah. In fact, my mom and dad both were musicians. And yeah. I say that jokingly about my mom. But they've been married 42 years, and they are really close, and they have a great marriage, and they laugh all the time, and they still really enjoy music, but they were in a swing band when I was a kid, so I grew up around a lot of music and a lot of partying. And
7: a lot of partying.
8: Yeah, it was different though, you know. This was like late 60s, early 70s, and yeah. Although they weren't big band music, you know, this was when everybody was drinking and smoking, and people, you know,
7: the good old days,
8: you know, things have really changed since yeah. people have become healthy. But yeah, it was good. I grew up very close to Memphis, and they were into, you know, a lot of rhythm and blues, a lot of early rock and roll, and as well as some of the really great torch singers like Rosemary Clooney and mm-hmm. Judy Garland and Billie Holiday, and even as far left as Aretha. So.
7: We mentioned the drinking and the smoking and the partying and all that. You got an attitude, or not an attitude, rather. It's a sort of a.
8: I do have an attitude.
7: You've got an attitude. You've got an attitude. I gotta tell you.
8: Me into trouble.
7: But you've got sort of an image that may follow you around, rightly or wrongly. I don't know. Are you the type of person that we could, you know, party with all night?
8: Well, I had a funny thing happen. Maybe it's been a year ago, or maybe it's been a little bit longer. But I picked up a magazine, a European magazine. I think maybe it was Mojo. And they'd done this article on me that said, oh, she gets smashed before every gig. She throws up after every gig. And the byline was, Sheryl Crow leads the life of Janis Joplin and all this. And I thought, wow, that's so sad that... I should be having more fun than I'm having to get that kind of article written about me. No, I really don't. You know, I'm not a reformed alcoholic. However, you know, in my earlier days, I drank a lot more than I do now. And I just think it's, you know, you grow up and you sort of reformulate your priorities. And I was missing out on a lot. But I've never been too big of a party. Like, I've never really been into drugs and stuff. And I... you know, I grew up drinking beer in Mill, Missouri, and that's, you know, how we did it.
7: Give me a bud.
8: That's right. I'm the walking advertisement for Bud Light.
9: That is a terrific interview.
6: It really is. There's so much to unpack with that interview. It's funny. I actually think I interviewed her myself a year or two after this or around this time. And I asked her if she was relieved that she had hits other than All I Want to Do. Because a song like that will kind of paint you into a corner.
9: Yeah, it can kind of
6: right?
9: yoke you.
6: And you could tell that she appreciated what that song did for her,
9: right.
6: But also that it kind of handcuffed her. And she managed to eke out a different path for her music. And it lasted a good long time. And she's still touring. She's still performing. You know, she doesn't have hit singles on the radio anymore. But I don't think the radio right now is conducive to her sound. And I don't think she cares. I think she's just glad to be playing.
9: Well, she's a fantastic musician, singer, producer, songwriter. I mean, she really, really does it all.
6: Mm-hmm.
9: And it's interesting because, you know, she's a trained studio vocalist. That's how she got all those big gigs as a background singer.
6: Mm-hmm.
9: But at the same time, she has this sort of raw, loose feel as a vocalist. And it's really hard to have both of those things, the
6: yes.
9: discipline and the sort of freedom
6: yeah.
9: to be a very expressive singer.
6: Yeah, like she's a pro who can do all kinds of background singing and all that. And yet she's also this, you know, deeply organic and real singer.
9: Mm-hmm.
6: That's terrific.
9: You know what I love in there is the contrast between her two big employers.
6: I was just going to say, Michael Jackson, right? And that was a huge tour. I think that was the Bad tour. And I think what happened is she sang the Syeda Garrett part from the song I Just Can't Stop Loving You, which was the first ballad from that. So she is on stage, like literally nose to nose with Michael Jackson, and they're singing this beloved ballad, this big moment. And I don't know if you've seen any pictures of that or any video of that time.
9: No, none.
6: Sheryl Crow is in this bizarre, big, white 80s wig. Like, it's not her at all, but it's a big job. And remember,
9: wow.
6: She's just coming out of being, you know, this professional in L.A. and all that, and she lands this big
9: well,
6: gig.
9: Well, not that far removed from being a teacher.
6: That's right.
9: Love that.
6: And so here she is on stage, dressed in these tight clothes and this bizarre outfit and this big hair and all that, and she's singing this big song. Fans that are going out of their minds, and they have no personal connection at all. This is Famous Lost Words. I'm Tom Jokic.
9: Poor Tom.
6: I'm Christopher Ward. He's saying poor Tom because I interviewed Stephen Stills in the mid to late 90s. The reason why I got a conversation with Stephen Stills, we weren't really playing his music at all at the radio station I was at and am still at, because, you know, they had not had Crosby, Stills, Nash, or Stephen Stills, or Crosby, Stills, Nash, and Young had not really had any hit records. But we were doing a special on the Rock and Roll Hall of Fame.
9: Oh, and so when was this?
6: So this was maybe 94, 95, 96, right around that time.
9: Okay.
6: So they're playing up at Kingswood Music Theater. I'm going up there. I get an interview with him. I line it up. And I'm asking him a lot about the band. And you'll hear one of the answers that he gives me, because I ask him about, you know, how Crosby, Stills, and Nash kind of keep getting together and then splitting up, getting together and splitting up. And he tells me I have cement in my head. You'll hear that in just a few minutes. So it's a lot of fun. So let's listen to my chat with Stephen Stills.
10: I'd like to go back to the beginnings of the band, if you don't mind. You had just finished with Buffalo Springfield. David had left the Birds. Graham was just about to leave the Hollies. Take us through the first steps of how you guys actually came together as Crosby, Stills, and Nash.
11: Cass Elliott introduced, we all went to the whiskey to see the Hollies. And David and I went together. And then after that, Cass Elliott introduced David to Graham. And then we were all hanging out at her house, and John Sebastian was in the pool. And I think that David and Graham got introduced at Joni Mitchell's house, but I just remember it like it's one of those crystal moments, you know. We were sitting around the dining room table, which led through the living room, which led outside, and in the distance is John Sebastian. So there's four levels, and the three of us, and so Cass is singing this song. And we sang In the Morning When Your Eyes, you know, and it only has one verse, you know. So Graham says, sing it again, and just sing it again, and then asked to do it one more time, and he put his voice on, and it was like, boing, we was, you know, sort of, you know, big light bulbs, and we knew we were on the way to something really cool. So we plotted and schemed for about 3 months of how to get all this arranged, because the Atlantic was on Epic, and I mean, Graham, all the Hollies were on Epic, and, you know, and contracts and stuff like that. So it turned out that Poco wanted to, Richie Fiore had a band, had a thing with Poco, wanted to form a group, but you remember that band. So I went to Ahmed Erdogan and said, why don't you trade Richie Fiore for Graham Nash? And he said, that's a great idea. I'll arrange it tomorrow. And so, because he still had, you know, he still vaguely had us under contract, you know. And so we did that. And then we all went to England and got a flat in Moscow Road. Graham happened to be had the most money because he had all those huge hits with the Hollies, and, you know, even at 2 or 3% or whatever ridiculous sum they paid back then, he still had some money stashed away. And we sat there and learned our first new album on acoustic guitars. We learned the first that we could sing the whole thing. Mm-hmm. And of course, nobody knew what I was going to do when we got to the studio. I kept saying, oh, I've got this great bass part. I got this great. And they called me Captain Many Hands because I could, you know, they knew I could do all this stuff. And we went in there and just started. And we had the best time. So that's my recollection of the very beginnings. And then after we had the first album success, Ahmed suggested that we take Neil back in the band, I think because somebody had put a bug in his ear. So and that was the second album.
6: Okay, I got to admit, I don't remember noticing that Stephen Stills sounded a little under the weather during that interview. Wow. Nevertheless, it's a great story. Still much more to come, including the moment in which Stephen tells me I have cement in my head, as Famous Lost Words continues.
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6: And this week, we cover a lot of ground with interviews with the likes of Sheryl Crow, Burton Cummings, John Lennon, who's still to come, and Stephen Stills. Okay, brace yourself, because here's where the going gets tough. When I did this interview with Stephen Stills in the mid-90s, the revolving door aspect of the band was considered unusual, or so I thought.
10: The chemistry of the group has always been really interesting in that people have come and gone, and well, not necessarily come and gone, but you guys have split and come back together again. Was it really hard because of the divergent personalities to keep you together? And why did you end up being coming back together eventually?
11: We planned it that way. We used Crosby, Stills, and Nash so that everybody's name would be in the title, and we would have no problem going in doing other things. And we have had more difficulty explaining the logic of that to the press over the last 30 years. It's as if you guys had brains of cement. And we planned it that way.
10: So you just keep it wide open so you can come and go as you want. It was kind of a revolving thing?
11: Yes, because we'd seen so many bands fall apart fighting bitterly because they wanted to go work with somebody else for a year or two. So we wanted to make art that was sort of home base. And then we could go do that and come back and whatever, you know?
10: Mm-hmm. Let's talk about performing now in 1996, is it? Yeah. And the fact that you have to get out there and play some of the songs, you know, night after night. I heard someone say recently that to keep it fresh, you have to remember the fact that some people in your audience are seeing you for the very first time. Is that what you do to keep it fresh?
11: Well, we change the arrangements. But the old songs are still good, and if you're a classic rock act, you know, those people expect to hear those songs, and you sing those songs as long as they're paying you. You know, I really have a strong feelings about that, and going indulging yourself in, it's nice to do a few new things, but not many, because people, that's interesting, you know, and it's like, but they go nuts when they got the one that they can sing along with and stuff. And it's like, it's their money, it's their time. We're there to entertain them and take them away for a couple of hours. And I really think that we owe them that.
9: I do feel sorry for you.
0: Thank you.
9: You know, but I'm kind of proud of myself that I didn't kind of back down.
0: No,
9: I just
0: you hung
9: kind of,
0: in, buddy.
9: I stayed there, but I felt kind of bad.
0: Yeah. I'm anyway. A big Stills fan. I mean, just musically.
9: Sure.
0: I've never met the man.
9: Yeah.
0: But I loved a lot of his work after the group, with the solo albums that he did, and his group Manassas with Chris Hillman. There's a lot of great songs in that catalog, and he's an unbelievable guitar player. That he still has intact is his abilities as a musician.
9: Yes, but his voice isn't that. His voice was always kind of unusual and gruff, and he, unfortunately he hasn't been able to hang on to any of that higher range, has he?
0: Speaking of that, I just remember, did you hear he did a record just recently, a duo record with Judy Collins?
9: No.
0: Yeah.
9: Oh, okay.
0: And they used to be lovers back in the day.
9: Yeah.
0: And in fact, Sweet Judy Blue Eyes
9: was about her.
0: That's right. Yeah.
9: That's right. Well, yeah, so that's crazy stuff. So Stephen Stills in conversation with poor little old me. Okay, time now for When Rock Stars Attack. There's more.
2: That's not all, so, Tom.
9: John Lennon circa 1970. Okay, so John and Yoko are planning a big concert,
0: right,
9: and they're asked by the press about the Rolling Stones free concert in Altamont, California, where the Hells Angels motorcycle gang are hired as security. And of course, Altamont was for many people the symbolic end of the 60s and also the hippie love movement, where that event, Altamont, devolved into chaos and violence with one concert goer getting murdered. And John Lennon pulled no punches when he placed the blame squarely with the Rolling Stones. Listen to this.
22: The Stones one, I thought it was bad, you know. And I've heard a lot of things about that concert, and I think it was just a bad scene, you know. And it won't be like that, you know.
23: But you must be very careful, you know.
22: Well, I don't know. I mean, I believe in the way a thing is set up and the image the Stones want and the kind of thing they create around them. I think they created that rather subconsciously or whatever, and that is the result of the image and the mood they create, you know. And I think if you create a peaceful mood, you stand a better chance, you know. But we have 6 months to prevent that. The Stones thing was done like that, you know.
9: Wow, isn't that interesting?
0: You know, I wonder if he had seen the film at that point. Give
9: Me
0: Shelter?
9: Yeah.
0: Because, not that it exonerates the Stones, but you can tell that they're as shocked by the sequence of events as anyone.
9: Mm-hmm.
0: And, you know, those shows in that era, they didn't have, you know, the professional level of security that we do now that protect people.
9: Well, I know, but it was such a wrong-headed move for them to hire Hell's Angels. Like, then it wasn't police, it was Hell's Angels. Now, Hell's Angels had a bit of a grip, I think, on the hippie movement, on the peace and love movement, which is kind of counterintuitive, because we know way more about Hell's Angels now than we did then and then they did. Because clearly they would not have wanted this to happen. But boy, oh boy, like, why those guys? But you know, George Harrison invited Hell's Angels over to Apple Records and to hang out with them, and they hung out with them for like 10 days. And there's lots of accounts of Hell's Angels being at Apple Records and kind of running roughshod over the place when George Harrison is kind of going, wow, I didn't think these guys were like that. So clearly, the Beatles weren't alone, so maybe John shouldn't be casting aspersions on the Stones for doing what they did, but it really was a wrong-headed move, but I guess they just didn't know. It's interesting.
0: Mm-hmm.
9: Okay, so let's go back. This is a funny clip. We're really going to cleanse the palate here with a different chat of a different sort. So, Peter, Paul, and Mary, one of their biggest hits was Puff the Magic Dragon, okay? And, of course, the rumor was that Puff the Magic Dragon was a song about drugs and about marijuana specifically, and here's Paul
6: from Peter, Paul, and Mary, kind of setting the record straight on a song that he wrote.
2: For those of you who have known the folklore that has arisen around Puff the Magic Dragon, let me tell you as the writer that it's not about drugs. If I'd wanted to write a song about drugs, I certainly would have been able to. Even though my knowledge of drugs and the drug culture was limited at the time, I would have written a song that might have said, hard drugs, they will kill you. They can treat you fine. They will ruin all your love, and they will mess up your mind. Oh.
0: Now, I get the impression that he's had to make that explanation more than once.
6: For sure.
0: When he's doing the faux thing where he's singing the song, I mean, with the new lyrics. I mean, I think it's a story well told,
6: well polished. It is funny how he says, I wasn't familiar with the drug culture at that time. So he leaves the door open that he's probably a little bit more familiar with it in the present day when he's making those comments.
0: Right.
6: Very funny. And in an upcoming episode, the Doobie Brothers make much the same statement about their name. Sure, it's a drug reference, but we don't know anything about drugs.
21: That's a wrap on Famous Lost Words. Don't forget to catch up on past episodes where we answer the questions that you need answers to, such as...
6: how personal threats against Peter Gabriel led to his one and only reunion with Genesis. Why Ozzy Osbourne split with Sabbath 40 years ago. And the thing that Stevie Nicks says was even worse than being addicted to drugs.
21: Our show was created and produced by Tom Jokic, executive producer Sarah Cummings. I'm Christopher Ward.
6: Looking for a show to binge on during your daily commute or long walk? 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
26: From the National Newsroom of the Canadian Press, I'm Naira Ahmed. Today marks the 30th National Indigenous Peoples Day. Events are being held across the country to honor the culture, histories, and contributions of First Nations, Inuit, and Métis people. The day coincides with the summer solstice, which is the longest day of the year and holds a deep cultural significance for many Indigenous groups. It's the culmination of Indigenous Peoples Month, which is observed every June. Over to Montreal now, where flooding around the West Island on the South Shore caused road closures and power outages following heavy rain that swept through southern Quebec over the weekend.
27: Environment Canada says some areas received between 100 and 150 millimeters of rain in just a few hours yesterday. Firefighters were called to flooded streets and homes in Montreal's West Island, while Montreal police closed several roads in the area. Hydro-Quebec says about 7,500 customers were still without electricity as of Sunday morning, most of them in the city. Flights and ground operations at Montreal Trudeau International Airport were also disrupted last night. Southwest of the city, Saco-Stade declared a local state of emergency after flooding damaged homes and roads. Tom Mitchell, The Canadian Press.
26: Now to BC, where a wildfire is still burning out of control near the village of Lytton. The Saw Creek blaze comes almost 5 years after a major blaze destroyed much of the community. Emergency officials have triggered dozens of evacuation orders and watches in the area, affecting more than 230 properties. Ottawa is expected to declare its preferred bidder in a short race to replace Canada's aging fleet of submarines.
1: The race will come to a draw soon as the next NATO summit is right around the corner in July, and Ottawa is looking to supply the Royal Canadian Navy with up to 12 new submarines. It's a large order, expected to be worth tens of billions of dollars, drawing in the attention of South Korea's Hanwha Oceans and Germany's TKMS. The two firms have battled hard since they were selected as the two qualified bidders last August. Ottawa is looking to replace the rapidly aging Victoria-class submarines within the next decade. John Kennedy, The Canadian Press.
26: And in Europe now, a heat wave is affecting parts of the continent.
5: There's a heat wave in parts of Europe. In Madrid Sunday, a digital thermometer showed 43 degrees Celsius. That's more than 109 degrees Fahrenheit. In an outdoor cafe, a cooling mist system. Sansoles Calvo says she's staying in the shade, drinking water and wetting her hair constantly. Some people are saying it's too hot for Europe, unless you're a travel agent.
7: Madrid today is very, very hot. It's almost 40 degrees, but it's beautiful. So just come to Madrid and it doesn't matter about the hot weather.
5: France has put emergency services and military forces on wildfire alert. In Rome, tourists are taking advantage of the city's fountains. Britain's weather office has issued an extreme heat warning for much of southern England and parts of Wales for Monday and Tuesday. I'm Donna Warder.
26: This is the Canadian Press. In sports, there are four games in group stage action at the FIFA World Cup today. Spain and Saudi Arabia get things started in Group H in Atlanta. Belgium later will take on Iran, followed by Uruguay playing Cape Verde. And then New England is facing Egypt in Vancouver in the late game. The Toronto Blue Jays play the finale of their three-game series against the Cubs in Chicago this afternoon. Toronto scored eight unanswered runs to take yesterday's game 8-5, following a 16-2 defeat on Friday. Two games are scheduled in the Northern Super League today. The league-leading Ottawa Rapid hosts AFC Toronto. Ottawa has won four of its last five games, while Toronto has just one win in its previous five outings. The last-place Calgary Wild welcome second-place Montreal Roses later in the afternoon. Although the Toronto Tempo are off until tomorrow when they head to Atlanta to face the Dream. From the Canadian Press, I'm Naira Ahmed.
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12: Taking a look at your weather forecast. Today we'll see a mix of sun and cloud with 30% chance of showers this afternoon. A high of 24, feeling like 27 with the Humidex. Partly cloudy skies with continuing showers this evening and a low of 14 overnight. Tomorrow will be cloudy with periods of rain beginning in the morning and a high of 20. And Tuesday, a mix of sun and cloud. The temperature steady near 25.
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28: Hey, travel buddies. Welcome to this week's edition of Liz Fleming Travels. Well, summer is upon us, and it's time to start planning some trips. And I can't think of anyone better to help us with some ideas and some really solid advice than the gentleman that we have with us today. I'm going to ask him to introduce himself and tell us what he does.
29: Hello, everyone. My name is Shawkat Fatah, and I am the group tour manager at Journeys by CAA Niagara. I have the fun job of managing a team of day tour planners as well as multi-day tours, overnights, and local tours. The team arranges extraordinary excursions for our members to go visit a multitude of destinations.
28: What a great job. I mean, there's nothing that I like more than hearing about trips I might take. And maybe what I would like even more would be planning those trips. So let's talk about some of the places that are still available that people can sign up for the coming months.
29: Yeah, absolutely. So we do a summer theater tour that is still available. That's coming up in July. And that one is for theater buffs. We do overnight. We head out and we're going to see about four shows at different theaters in Ontario. We have first time and we put together a tour to Windsor with the new bridge opening. It might be something interesting for people to see, the Gordie Howe Bridge there as well as Windsor. It doesn't sound that exciting, but it actually is some great venues for people to experience. We'll be staying at the Windsor Casino down there.
28: That sounds like fun. Actually, Shaket, before you go on, I want to ask about that theater tour because that's right up my alley. Where are you going? What are the shows that you're seeing? What's that all about?
29: So the shows off the top of my head, give me 1 minute. I should know these. We are going to be seeing the Full Monty at the Huron Country Playhouse. We will be staying at the Oakwood Resort out in Grand Bend. Mm-hmm. And we're also going to see Waiting for Godot. And we're going to see the Nashville Music City. So some really great shows for theater buffs. This tour will always include our breakfast. And we've got a guided tour behind the stages so you can see costume and props.
28: Oh, you know what? I have done that many times when I've gone to a really great theater. I've done the backstage tour, and that gives you such an appreciation for the work that goes into putting on a show and the creative people who are back there making the costumes, building the sets, moving things around. So that would be a great tour. So we've got theater, we've got a trip to Detroit to see the new bridge and stay in the casino, and what else is there?
29: So then we have our famous Agua Canyon. This one is something that Journeys by CAA started back in 1998. And we've been running it every year. It has been so successful now that we have to run two tours. So we run them back to back. We run one last 2 weeks of September. So it's always to catch the fall foliage. Mm-hmm. This year I think we're going September 21 and September 28.
28: And you know, Shaket, I have done that tour. And what listeners really need to know, especially if they happen to be art lovers, is that the Agua Canyon tour takes you into parts of Canada where the Group of Seven painted.
29: And that's correct.
28: And it's quite astonishing to look through the windows of the train to see scenes that you are so familiar with from Group of Seven paintings. And what's amazing is that despite the length of time that has passed since those paintings were created, how very little has changed in the landscape. It's incredible, but the trees and the rocks and their configuration really hasn't changed that much. And seeing them from the train is quite breathtaking. And the other thing that I wanted to mention, because I wasn't expecting it, is that when you get into the Agua Canyon, the train stops and you have a chance to get out and walk around and look at things and take photos. And it really is a great experience. So there's still time to book.
29: Yeah, absolutely. That one will always sell out, but it starts selling out a little bit closer to the departure date. And again, that's in September. We're sitting in June. So we do, I think we're about, I want to say about 50% full. Our tours usually go anywhere from 40 to 45 people. And I think we're just under 50% on those.
28: Okay. And you obviously provide a place to stay overnight.
29: Yes, absolutely. So, accommodations and transportation, we go with coach. Some meals are included. Again, a great tour, and it's always on people's bucket list. It's in our backyard, so people really don't know about it. To be very honest, and I'm sorry to admit this, I didn't even know what the heck Agua Canyon was till I became a CAA Journeys team player. But now that I know it, I'm like, I can't wait to see it myself.
2: Mm-hmm. It really is worth doing. And just my suggestion is, if you've not been up there, get yourself a book of Group of Seven paintings. And just take a look at them before you get on the train. So
29: it would be... absolutely. And one thing to note, so we are in the canyon over there, and Wi-Fi is not available. So for the train ride, about 4 or 5 hours, you do want to keep yourself occupied with some kind of reading. So absolutely, like you said, Liz, Group of Seven book will keep you inspired, as well as you can see the similarities as you're seeing the fall foliage in the landscape, and looking at your book, you can match the two.
2: That's right. It's a great, great trip. So what else do you have up your sleeve?
29: We do some coach tours to Europe, and we have some waitlist space. So again, people always think, if it says waitlist, why should I try to sign up? So what happens is, you never know if someone's going to cancel last minute for whatever reason, medical or family or circumstantial. So we always encourage you, if you see a tour and you see waitlist only, please do sign up, because it may become available. So we do have waitlist for our Country Roads of Scotland coach tour. That's going in September. And we do have waitlist for our Italy Bellissimo. That's going in early October. Both are great tours. They're with our travel partner. 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
2: And how long are those tours?
29: 10 days.
2: That's a great amount of time to spend in each of those countries. I just was in Scotland about 3 weeks ago, and I was only there for 5-6 days, and I wished that I could stay longer. It's a fascinating country, and I would like to say we rented a car and we drove. We had a lot of fun. But my goodness, it was a bit nerve-wracking to be driving.
29: Yeah, because it's right-hand drive and right-hand...
2: Goodness, that was very nerve-wracking. But what made it even more nerve-wracking was how narrow the roads are in the countryside. And so several times, Jamie and I, my husband and I, said, ooh, would be nice to be on one of those nice buses where somebody else is doing the driving. That would be much more relaxing. So this sounds like a great idea.
29: And absolutely. And the coach tours, they know exactly how to navigate these roads. They do it every single day. So it's very familiar for them. And just an easy way to go, we have our CAA tour director with you, mm-hmm. as well as a local tour guide. So you are in very good hands. You don't have to worry about anything.
2: And clearly you will have arranged for all of the accommodations and most of
29: all
2: the meals along the way.
29: So most of all the accommodations are included. Flights are included. We are on our international tours. We have transportation. We leave from our head office, which is the Thorold location, and we will take you to Toronto Pearson Airport. We'll get you through check-in. We have porterage. We get you to the gate. We get you on the flight. Again, CAA tour director will be with you all the time. We have on our Scotland, one of our external tour directors, a lovely girl. Her name is Erin. And on Italy Bellissimo, it'll be myself.
2: Oh, how nice. That'll be lovely. And listeners, I can tell you, he's a nice guy. You will have a good time in Scotland. Now, I just wanted to go back to something that you just said, that the tour starts at your CAA main office on the Merrittville Highway, and that means you can leave your car there, doesn't it?
29: Absolutely. So what we have arranged is we have a parking lot at the diocese just up the road from us, and so what you do is you park your car there. We arrange for a shuttle to bring you from the diocese back to the Thorold office, and then we check you in, and you're good to go, and your car is locked. It's like a park and fly.
2: Except it's free.
29: It's free. Got it. And, part of our service.
2: And listeners, as someone who travels quite a lot and is always thinking about what to do with the car, that's a huge savings. It can cost several hundred dollars if you go away for a 10 or 12 day trip and have to pay for park and fly, or even what my husband and I do is we will often stay at a hotel near the airport and leave our car at the hotel, but you pay for that. And so being able to just leave your car in a safe parking lot near the CAA offices, that is a huge savings and a huge convenience. So yeah, and the fact that you even provide a shuttle to get people from the lot to the CAA office, that really shows the kind of forethought that goes into making a trip great. And so
29: Absolutely. The trip starts with you coming to the office, and your first experience is park your car. We have a Niagara Airbus shuttle waiting for you, and then you're shuttled over, and you're ready to just check in and get started on your tour.
2: And all of that is included in the total cost.
29: Absolutely.
2: Yeah, that's another nice thing. It's lovely when you can book something and everything is truly all included in the price so that you're not feeling nickeled and dimed when you're paying for things. So that's great. Now, when you're in Scotland and Italy, for example, are all of the meals included, or are there times when you're on your own and you can go where you'd like? How does that work?
29: That's right. So breakfast is always included because we'll be staying at hotels. So when you we start our day, we'll have our breakfast usually at the hotel. And then some lunches and dinners are included, but we do give the opportunity for you to have some meals on your own. So the reason we do that is you might want to experience something unique or something on your own, or something if you make a small group of friends on the tour and just want to go out on your themselves. So we give that option as well too. If you're ever in doubt of where to dine, the tour director is always there to give you some suggestions or guidance, or you can even go with the CAA tour director for your meal if you choose so too.
2: Okay, and it's nice to have that tour director on hand in the rare circumstance that something goes wrong. You know, if you slip on the cobblestones and twist your ankle or something and you need to get some medical care, the tour director will be there to help with that, so you're not on your own trying to figure things out in a foreign country.
29: Exactly. We like to say we have our boots on the ground. Literally, we have our boots on the ground with you there.
2: And can we talk for just a minute about how luggage is handled? Because this is a question I often get from people. I've done a few coach tours, and I know how it works, but I would love it if you could explain to people how their luggage will be handled at each of the various stops.
29: Yes, absolutely. So one thing we do is we have our own Journeys by CAA luggage tags. And so we have them on our bags all the time. That way they're easily identifiable. Right now we're using a very bright red color. So when they come off the coach or they come off the plane, we know what we're looking for. Now the thing with coach travel, because we are on a coach, there isn't a lot of overhead storage space on the seats like on an airplane. So you're only allowed to carry the one checked-in bag, so your suitcase, and then you need to carry a personal bag, but very small. Maybe the largest, I'd say, is a knapsack that will either fit underneath the seat or in the small overhead compartment above. But luggage is always taken care of. That's part of our service at all these resorts. So when you get there, you just have to identify your bag, and then we'll make sure it gets to your room.
2: Oh, so you don't even have to wheel it from the coach into the hotel and onto the sometimes non-existent elevator in some
29: place. Europe, it's a little bit different. Sometimes, as you know, the elevators are small or the stairs are quite steep. So we do work with the tour companies to provide porterage.
2: Well, you know, when we were in Scotland, there was one really gorgeous resort that we stayed at that had formerly been a very swanky country home belonging to a wealthy lord, and it's now been transformed into this beautiful country inn. Loved it, but it was 42 steps up to our room, And while we were walking up those 42 steps, there were, I think, half a dozen landings. So lugging our bags up those steps, that was a challenge. I would have loved to have had this CAA service where my bag would just magically appear in my room. I think that is a wonderful thing. So listeners, if you are contemplating your first coach trip, it sounds as if these journeys, trips have been planned to handle everything that might irritate you on another type of coach trip. Everything looks like it's been taken care of. So all you have to do is sightsee and enjoy. Now, Shaukat, I have one more question for you. What if someone listening is thinking, oh, I'd love to go on that Scotland trip or that Italy trip, but I don't have anyone to go with? Are there any provisions for solo travelers? Is there any matching system, anything like that?
29: Yes, absolutely. So, right now, because it is waitlist, the probability of getting a single spot is probably unlikely. However, we do have tours coming up in 2027. We tag them solo friendly and solo exclusive. So if you see one of our tours with the solo friendly tag, that means, as you were just mentioning, if you're going as a solo, we've worked with that supplier to get a preferred rate for solos. Unfortunately, we see at times the tour suppliers, they charge quite a bit more if you're a solo. Not to penalize you, but it's just because when they're paying for a double room, they're getting a lot more revenue than they are when they're getting a solo.
2: Sure.
29: So they have to compensate that loss of revenue by charging a bit more for the solo. If you see solo exclusive, those tours are only solos. So we work with a company called Just You who does this, and we just did a tour this past May, the French and Italian Riviera, and it went full, and it was exclusively solos. So we had a husband and wife on that tour, and believe you me, they both had single rooms.
2: Really? I know some people who would think that was just a great idea. Just loved having my own room. I can see how that would have an appeal for certain couples. So when you have these solo only trips and you say they're single rooms, are these particularly small rooms? How does it work?
29: No, they're just catered for a solo. So the room size doesn't mean because you're a solo that it's a smaller room. It's just that they have worked with these end suppliers to create pricing that works so that you don't feel the pinch for going as a solo.
2: Oh, I love that. Now, what if someone listening is thinking, ooh, I might really like to do that, but I'm a bit shy. Is there anything that happens before the trip?
29: Absolutely, I can see that, but no need to be because everybody on that tour is solo. So you just come, you'll end up making quite a bit of friendships, and it's actually up to you. If you want to just stay by yourself, more than welcome to. If you want to mingle and socialize, more than welcome to. Again, it'll be an escorted tour with a CAA tour director, so you're never really alone.
2: Yeah, and you know, just speaking from my own personal experience, I have done a coach tour on my own. This was a few years ago. And on the very first day, I had people come up to me, and this was not a solo-only trip. This was a trip where most people were in couples. I had several people come up to me and say, I noticed that you're by yourself, and you'd be more than welcome to have dinner with us, or maybe you'd like to join us for breakfast, or we were going to do this little walk through town after the tour if you'd like to come with us. I found everyone very friendly, very open, and I didn't feel lonely at all. I was always part of what was going on, and I think that is generally the case on trips like this because travelers are friendly people. If you don't often meet someone who is traveling who just wants to be completely on their own. most people are looking to make new friendships and share stories with other people and that sort of thing. So I think if you're listening to this show and you're thinking, ooh, maybe I'd like to try this, but I'm a bit shy, I think a CAA Journeys tour would be perfect for you. Now, before I let you go, Shaukat, I just want to ask about one more thing, and that is cruising. People are always asking me about cruises, and I'm wondering, does Journeys offer anything that's coming up? What's the story there?
29: Absolutely. So we do about, I'd say, half dozen cruises with some of the most popular cruise lines in the industry. The next ones we've got planned coming up, we do a member appreciation cruise every year. And this year, it's in, I want to say off the top of my head, it's February. And it is our member appreciation cruise hosted by our director of travel, Beth Fleeton. And it's just going to be the fifth year that we have ran this cruise. So we are actually running it for two coaches. So we're looking at roughly about 80 to 90 people. We've already got 50 people registered on the cruise. And a lot, I would say about 90% of them are repeat. They've already been on one member appreciation cruise before, and they're going again. And then in March, we're doing the Hawaii Islands. That one is with our supplier partner, Norwegian Cruise Lines. And what happens there is it's called the Pride of America, and it is the hotel. So literally you are using the ship as your hotel as you go around through all the islands. And

0: trip with Beth. My goodness, she's a very good friend of mine, and she is a ton of fun. And there is no chance that you will feel lonely or shy or left out if Beth Fleeton is in charge. You will be having a good time. And I know that there are sort of standard events that are built into the schedule where there will be, a group cocktail party where you'd have a chance to meet the other people on board. And Beth will make sure that she introduces you to everybody. So I think that's another great option, particularly for anyone who's never cruised before, who is maybe feeling a little bit nervous about what it might be like. I think going with CAA, where they take care of all the details, you can't go wrong. And again, if you do that, I'm guessing you still get the same park at the Meriton office service and then take the coach into Toronto. Is that right?
1: Absolutely. All our international departures offer that service, including, actually, we do that for all our tours, even our day tours or our overnight tours. On our day tours, depending on availability, sometimes we use our own parking lot at the Thorold office.
0: Perfect. Well, Shaka, again, you have given me a whole bunch of great ideas for things to do in the months to come. And I'm sure that there are listeners who are really excited about the suggestions that you've made. So if they want to start looking at making bookings, how will they find you? Do they need to be CAA members? How does that all work?
1: Absolutely. So you don't need to be a CAA member, but it's definitely something you might want to look into. You can find all this information on our website. So you just go to CAA Niagara's website, and then you go through travel, and you'll see the journeys page. You'll see all our tours listed there. Or because these tours, sometimes you might want more questions, all our travel consultants at one of our four branch offices would be more than able to assist you. So we have offices in Grimsby, Niagara Falls, Welland, and St. Catharines.
0: Okay, well, thank you so much for all these ideas, and thank you so much for being a guest on the show. I know we'll have you back again very soon.
1: Thank you, Liz. It's always a pleasure to chat with you.
0: Thanks so much. We're going to take a short break right now, but don't you dare go away, because we will be right back right here on 610 CKTV with more Liz Fleming.
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3: Taking a look at your weather forecast. Today we'll see a mix of sun and cloud with 30% chance of showers this afternoon. A high of 24, feeling like 27 with the Humidex. Partly cloudy skies with continuing showers this evening and a low of 14 overnight. Tomorrow will be cloudy with periods of rain beginning in the morning and a high of 20. And Tuesday, a mix of sun and cloud, the temperature steady near 25.
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3: Oh, travel buddies, you know how much I love the woman who is on next. She's one of my favorite travel buddies. In fact, she's one of my favorite human beings. And Martha Chapman, thank you so much for being with us.
4: Oh, Liz, you're such a sweetheart, and you know, you're one of my favorite humans as well. I think whenever we get together, we have such a great time, and we have so many memories together as well.
3: We do. We have traveled so much together, and you have been traveling this time without me. Where did you go, Martha Chapman, without me?
4: Sorry, Liz. Next time, I promise. This time, actually just last week, I was in Puerto Vallarta with my friends from Marriott Resorts and experiencing the region and also experiencing a couple of their fabulous all-inclusive properties.
3: Oh, lovely. And I know you have a family connection to Puerto Vallarta, don't you?
4: I do. You know, this is such a nice story. I've been, you know, to Vallarta many, many times, but the first time my parents went without me, and this would be a very long time ago, probably in the late 1960s, and my dad was what we would call today an early adapter. He was really all about the technology at that time, which was, as you remember, or might remember, very, very limited. But
3: yes.
4: My dad would travel with a reel-to-reel tape recorder about the size of a shoebox.
3: Really?
4: Whenever he and my mom went away, he would make sure to make recordings for us to bring home as sort of a souvenir. You know, you could picture with the little plastic tape and all the rest of it. So my mom and dad went to Puerto Vallarta. How they got there, who knows, in the 1960s, but they got there. And my dad came home, and we lived in Montreal at the time. So you can imagine Montreal in January in the snow and the cold, and my dad flipping on the play switch on this recorder. And we listened to birds. We listened to the ocean. And above all, we listened to mariachi bands, which were so exotic. I mean, you can imagine, terribly exotic. Of course, the state of Jalisco, which is sort of like the province where Puerto Vallarta is the home to mariachi. So the place has really, really special memories for me, even though the first time I went there, I didn't go.
3: I think it's very nice of you to forgive your parents for not taking you.
4: You bet.
3: Yes, exactly. So let's talk about this. I have been to Puerto Vallarta a couple of times, and it's really not a terrible flight, is it? It's like 4 or 5 hours?
4: Yeah, from Toronto, Pearson Airport, it's about 5 hours, which is pretty good.
3: Yeah, that is pretty good. I mean, it always takes me an hour to sort of get settled into my seat and get myself comfortable. And then if I'm lucky enough to be on a plane that has something I can watch, or I've been smart enough to download something I can watch, you know, a couple of hours pass, 3 hours pass, and then I have an hour to start getting myself sorted out for landing. And
4: That's right. I guess we should explain that Puerto Vallarta is on the Pacific coast of Mexico.
3: Yes.
4: So that's why it takes a bit longer than, say, Cancun or Cozumel.
3: Exactly. And I think it started out not as a tourist spot, but really with the silver business.
4: That's right. You know, many, many years ago, it was a silver processing town because of the silver that was mined in the nearby Sierra Madre, and eventually, no surprise here, became a fishing town. And still today, you can walk along in the central part of the old town of Vallarta, and the fishermen will be there unloading their catch and so on. So I think that's one of the things that I like, and so many people like, about Puerto Vallarta, that it really is a taste of the real authentic Mexico.
3: Mm-hmm.
4: That country, as you know, has got some absolutely spectacular resorts and resort areas, such as, you know, Cancun and the Riviera Maya, which have been developed over the past 30, 40 years on, you know, beautiful stretches of white sand, turquoise beach. But there's not the same sort of historic context, the same authenticity that you get in Puerto Vallarta. And I think people, love that combination. You've got over 40 kilometers of beaches along that whole Pacific coast of Mexico, different resort areas, all kinds of resorts, and we'll talk about those in a minute. And yet also that lovely, sort of the real Mexico, if you will.
3: I agree. I mean, Cancun, for example, is a ton of fun, but Cancun is a manufactured place. It was created specifically for the tourist trade, and you feel that when you're there. And for many of the people who go, it doesn't matter a bit. But I think for people who enjoy a little bit of history and genuine culture, a place like Puerto Vallarta is a better choice. And it's also famous if you happen to be a film buff.
4: Well, this is such a great story, and this is really what put Puerto Vallarta on the map. All those years ago, in 1963, an actor called Richard Burton went to Puerto Vallarta to film a movie called The Night of the Iguana. Uh-huh. And his girlfriend at the time, a woman called Liz Taylor, came
3: great
4: to
3: name.
4: Join him there.
3: Yeah.
4: And I mean, it was incredibly, I guess if it had been today, the internet would have gone absolutely bonkers because they were a very attractive couple, a very emotional, dramatic couple, and they were both married, but not to each other.
3: Ooh.
4: Ooh. So back in the 60s, this was quite the big deal. And, so The Night of the Iguana became, I think, almost more famous for that kind of background information than as a film itself.
3: There's nothing like a little bit of juicy scandal.
4: Absolutely.
3: To make a movie more interesting, exactly.
4: Absolutely.
3: But Puerto Vallarta on its own has done extremely well. I think last year Condé Nast called it the second most popular Mexican destination. Is that right?
4: Yes, that's right. And the second nicest small town, I think.
3: Oh, that's lovely.
4: Yeah, so, you know, Condé Nast is pretty heavyweight and pretty important. So I think that's a tremendous accolade. And again, a reflection of the fact that is the authentic Mexico, along with all the modernity and the conveniences of resorts that people in this day and age really want.
3: Exactly. And you know, something else that I really like about Puerto Vallarta is how welcoming it is and how popular it is with the LGBTQ travel trade, because there are places, I'm sorry to say, that are still less than welcoming. I find that stunning and stupid, but this is certainly not the case in Puerto Vallarta. And did you have a sense of that when you were there, that it was very welcoming?
4: We were mainly on a resort-based vacation, so we didn't sort of get a chance to go into town. But I did contact a mutual friend of ours, Yves Gentil, whom I,
3: oh, yes.
4: I know you will know that name. And Yves spends, he's a Canadian who spends a lot of time in Vallarta. And I asked him what that, you know, particular connection was. And he says, it's been that way for over 60 years. I mean, this was really radical at the time.
3: That's
4: that a town, especially a town in a Roman Catholic country, would be so welcoming to that community. And he says today it's you're gay, you're straight, you're trans. It doesn't matter in Vallarta. There is so much going on that is gay friendly. They've got drag shows and drag queen bingo and all that stuff. And certainly the next time I go, I have to go to drag queen bingo. That sounds hilarious.
3: Oh, take
4: but
3: me,
4: he's been
3: take
4: going. but Eve has been going there for many, many years, loves it dearly, and feels completely at home, as do his friends. So I think that's great.
3: And that's the way it should be. Everyone should be welcome.
4: So, completely, no matter where you go.
3: Exactly. So what were some of the things that you did? I'm guessing, because I know you well, you did some clever shopping. Did you go to a grocery store?
4: Oh, no, didn't have that opportunity. As I said, it was mainly resort-based because Marriott wishes to showcase these two quite fabulous all-inclusive resorts. So staying on site was wonderful. Spa treatments.
3: Lovely.
4: There's a big trend in all-inclusive resorts I see now called something called Sip and Paint, whereby you are, with the help of an artist or an instructor, given, you know, the painting materials and a subject to paint.
3: Mm-hmm.
4: In our case, it was a sunset on one occasion and, you know, painting little animals on another occasion. And the sit part can be quite crucial to one's creativity, in my experience. Obviously, you don't have to have alcohol, but I think some people find it is quite helps grease the artistic wheel, shall we say.
3: So
4: we did sip and paint. We had the spa treatments. We went to the beach club and just generally got to experience these two very big new resorts. But these two large resorts that are really going to be such anchors of the Puerto Vallarta tourism scene.
3: It sounds wonderful. And I know people go to Puerto Vallarta for fishing, for example, for mahi-mahi and sailfish, yellowfin tuna, blue marlin. There are lots of golf courses. You can do dinner cruises. You can do all kinds of things. If you are so inclined, you can go and visit. There's a very important church there. I forget.
4: Beautiful.
3: Yeah, the church.
4: Our Lady of Guadalupe.
3: Yeah.
4: Yeah.
3: So tell me, though, I've not been to either of these resorts, so tell me about them. Let's start with, what was the first one that you stayed at?
4: We stayed at the Delta Riviera Nayarit. Now, I think your listeners are going to find this interesting because that doesn't sound like a Marriott. But Marriott is incredibly large and successful worldwide. They just opened their 10,000th hotel.
3: Wow.
4: But many of them are under tons of different brands. So that, for example, we stayed at a Delta and we stayed at a Westin, which, as I say, don't sound like Marriott's, but they're part of this, under this enormous Marriott umbrella, worldwide, which is really, I find this so interesting for a property that used to, or a company that used to be very famous for its, what we call in the industry EP. In other words, just room, no meals, EP properties. Marriott is now really looking at all inclusives and expanding that umbrella, because they see that this is what today's traveler wants. They want the convenience. They want the service. They want the no surprises of an all-inclusive resort with lots of on-site activity, you know, such as the spa services and so on. So we stayed first at the Delta Riviera Nayarit. It's in a mountain setting, you know, quite hilly, quite dramatic, quite spectacular views of the ocean and the mountains. But it has a beach club. So the shuttle service goes down to the beach club, takes less than 10 minutes. And there you've got, you know, of course, beach chairs and cabanas and bar and restaurant and everything that you'd need, towels, whatnot, for your stay at the beach. And then within the resort itself, there's little golf carts that just tootle around and take you to the restaurants, of which there are six, including, Liz, you would have loved it, a Japanese restaurant where, you know, you sit at one of those square tables and the cook is in the middle.
3: I love that.
4: And with all the display and the flinging stuff around and tossing, you know, food at people hoping that they'll catch it in their mouths.
3: And if they don't, it lands on their forehead. Yeah.
4: Exactly. And, you know, huge fun. At our table, there was actually a family with kids who were, I'm guessing, you know, 9 and 12. They loved it as much as we did. So the Japanese restaurant at the Delta Riviera Nayarit is just highly, highly recommended. And yet they also have something that they call the pantry, which is this little, there, you know, as you can imagine, there's quite a few different accommodation buildings, and the pantry's on the ground floor. And it's a little place that's open 24 hours a day, and you can get coffee or you can get a soft drink or a sandwich, and it's just self-serve, and it's so handy. I mean, I think it's, the pantry's a really, really great idea.
3: And so is the pantry something that you pay extra for, or is it included as well?
4: No, it's included in the price.
3: And you know what? Here's a little confession, listeners. I'm a nighttime snacker. Sometimes I will have had a perfectly decent dinner, but before I go to bed, I think, ooh, I would just like a little something. And if there's nothing in my room other than an overpriced chocolate bar from the
4: mini bar,
3: I'm frustrated. So I try to remember to bring something so that I don't catch myself out being hungry before I go to bed. But, the pantry sounds perfect. What
4: yes.
3: a great idea to just be able to tootle over there and get yourself a little something before you go off to bed. What a
4: or make a cup of tea or and they've got those lovely coffee machines with lattes and whatnot in them.
3: Oh, it's just nice.
4: Brilliant. And, you know, pastries in the morning. So very, very convenient. Similar one at the West End, which we'll be talking about in a minute. Yeah, same deal. Open till, except that one's open only till 11 o'clock at night. But I sense that you and I are in bed long before then.
3: Sometimes, you know, depends on how good the music is. So tell me about the West End.
4: Well, the West End is a really interesting story. So you've got the Delta Riviera Nayarit, mountain setting, very spread out, lovely lazy river pool, which is, you know, huge fun. And then you've got the West End, which went from being, as it was explaining, an EP hotel to being an all-inclusive just last month. So it's only been a month that they've been operating as an all-inclusive. And what, it's working out so well. What a great idea.
3: Mm-hmm.
4: They've added a bunch of restaurants. There's now a total of 6 restaurants. You know, they've got fine dining and they've got a burger joint and they've got all the sort of stuff that you can select from, no reservations necessary. You just sort of show up and when you want, how you want. And so there's a Caribbean themed restaurant. I'm trying to think of all the ones. There was a special bar that was all set up so that we could watch Mexico win their first game in the World Cup. Needless to say, the locals were very, very happy about that.
3: No doubt.
4: No doubt. And then there's also, it's a very large property and, with quite a bit of meeting space. So this is going to be perfect for meetings and conventions and incentive groups because again, such a painless way for the meeting planner to go, okay, we're staying at all inclusive and we've got the meeting room. So we don't have to worry about, you know, saying how many people are going to show up for breakfast and where to have the breakfast at what time.
3: Exactly.
4: They're just like a regular guest at a hotel. So I think that's going to be a huge success. And there's, and the rooms, of course, in both properties were quite lovely with 5-foot square showers, you know, stuff like that.
3: In case you want to invite 4 or 5 friends to come and shower with you.
4: That's right.
3: Always nice.
4: Spas. Now I should point out that in virtually, I would have to say, and I'm sure you'll agree, Liz, 99% of all inclusive resorts, spa treatments are not included.
3: Almost never.
4: Yeah, I think apart from Le Sport and St. Lucia, they're never included. Uh-huh. So I should explain that they are at extra cost, but the 2 treatments I had, both at the Delta Riviera Nayarit and the Westin Playa Vallarta, were just absolute bliss.
3: Mm.
4: And they have, you know, they've got the steam room and the jacuzzi and the cold shower, which I must admit I observed.
3: Well, that's...
4: I said, oh, look. There's the cold room. but yeah, definitely, you know, if people think to are planning going to either of these resorts, which I should point out are available on a package basis from Canada.
3: Oh, lovely.
4: With Sunwing, WestJet, and I believe Air Canada Vacations. So that's super convenient because it's going to include your transportation between the airport and the resort and your airfare and the service of a destination rep to help you plan your excursions and all that sort of stuff. Super value for money and super convenient.
3: It sounds wonderful. Well, you, once again, Martha, you have convinced me that I need to go somewhere and I need to go back to Puerto Vallarta. And,
4: okay, absolutely, my dear.
3: And I think we should go together.
4: This is what we could do the spa treatment.
3: We could.
4: I could observe you in the cold plunge pool.
3: Well, actually, Martha, speaking of spa treatments, Jamie and I were in Budapest about a month ago, and we went to one of the, you know, the very famous Budapest spas where they have the hot water and so on. And the one that we went to was one that was frequented by locals. And in addition to the cold shower, which you could have in various colors. This was, you know.
4: That's crazy.
3: There was also a giant marble. It was almost like a marble urn, but huge, filled with snow and ice. And that was to rub on your body when you came out of the sauna or the steam room. Yeah.
4: Very character building.
3: I did do it. I built my character.
4: Oh, bravo.
3: But only for a very short time. My character didn't get fully reconstructed.
4: Yeah. Well, you know, those Hungarians are made of tougher stuff than us Canadians, right?
3: They are. Well, Martha, thank you so much for joining me today to talk about Puerto Vallarta. And it sounds like you had a lovely time.
4: Yeah. And, you know, thanks to Marriott, they're doing such a great job down there. And I'm very, very impressed by their innovation and their reflection on what customers want.
3: Perfect. Well, Martha, thank you so much. I'm going to have you back on the show soon. Do you have another trip lined up soon?
4: No, I don't. But I'm hoping to travel somewhere, preferably with you sometime soon.
3: I would love that. Well, thank you so much. We are going to take a short break right now, but don't go away. We will be right back with more Liz Fleming Travels right here on 610 CKTV.
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3: Well, travel buddies, I'm afraid that's it for this week. We've had so much fun. We had a great chat with Shockett, a great chat with Martha, and now I'm afraid we have plain old run out of time. That always happens. I guess it's because we're having such a good time. Time flies, right? Anyway, I want to thank you so much for being with us this week, and I hope you will join me next week for another episode of Liz Fleming Travels right here on 610 CKTV.
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12: And I'm Nikolai. We're off to a busy start, Niagara, so get in the queue before summer schedules fill up.
11: If your roof has missing shingles or a leak, now's the time to have it looked after.
12: A small roofing issue can turn into a bigger repair very fast, especially when summer storms are on their way.
13: From the National Newsroom of the Canadian Press, I'm Naira Ahmed. Events are being held across the country today to mark the 30th National Indigenous Peoples Day.
14: The day is meant to honor the culture, histories, and contributions of First Nations, Inuit, and Métis people. It coincides with the summer solstice, the longest day of the year, and holds deep cultural significance for many Indigenous groups. Prime Minister Mark Carney is expected to be in Nanaimo, BC, to visit an exhibit on Indigenous culture at the Nanaimo Museum, while Governor General Louise Arbour will take part in a ceremony in Ottawa. Jason White, The Canadian Press.
13: Artificial intelligence safety advocates say the federal government's new chatbot legislation is a good first step. Bill C-34 was introduced on June 10th in the House of Commons and would regulate the companies behind AI chatbots by imposing on them a duty to act responsibly. It includes measures to lower the risk of chatbots communicating harmful content and crisis intervention protocols for cases involving self-harm, suicide, or violence. One person with Artificial Intelligence Governance and Safety Canada says the bill's effectiveness depends heavily on how the details are worked out. In Montreal now, Environment Canada is warning that conditions remain favorable for more flooding in parts of southern Quebec. Torrential rain has already soaked Montreal's West Island and communities south of the city yesterday. The agency warns that more showers and thunderstorms are possible today. It says the ground in areas hit by the heaviest rain may not be able to absorb much more water. Up to 150 millimeters of rain fell in parts of western Montreal and the South Shore in just a few hours on Saturday. Meanwhile, firefighters battling a wildfire near Lytton, B.C., say cooler temperatures and light winds helped overnight, but that fire activity could increase throughout the day as temperatures climb. An update posted online by the B.C. Wildfire Service says crews overnight prioritized the protection and defense of structures near the Saw Creek wildfire burning south of Lytton. The report says firefighters and aircrafts continue to focus on securing the perimeter of the communities near the fire. It says temperatures are expected to be between mid-20s and low-30s today, and relative humidity will trend lower, meaning that there is potential for fire activity to increase throughout the day. And high oil and gasoline prices are expected to push inflation higher when Statistics Canada reports its consumer price index for May on Monday.
15: The devil will be in the details as economists look for any signs that the cost at the gas pump is causing inflation to heat up elsewhere. TD Bank senior economist Andrew Hentich says gasoline prices rose in May, so that will push inflation higher for the month, but oil prices have since come off their highs. The price of oil fell after the U.S. and Iran reached a memorandum of understanding to end the war and reopen the Strait of Hormuz to tanker traffic. The annual inflation rate was 2.8% in April. The consensus among economists is that inflation rose year over year to 3% in May. Michelle Zedekian, The Canadian Press.
13: This is The Canadian Press. In sports, there are four games in group stage action at the FIFA World Cup today. Spain has already defeated Saudi Arabia 4-0 to get things started in Atlanta. Now Belgium takes on Iran, followed by Uruguay playing Cape Verde, and then New Zealand is facing Egypt in Vancouver in the late game. The Toronto Blue Jays game at the Chicago Cubs has been postponed because of inclement weather. Toronto and Chicago were slated to play the finale of their weekend series. Chicago routed Toronto 16-2 on Friday, and the Blue Jays rallied for an 8-6 victory on Saturday. Two games are scheduled in the Northern Super League today. The league-leading Ottawa Rapid hosts AFC Toronto. Ottawa has won four of its last five games, while Toronto has just one win in its previous five outings. The last-place Calgary Wild welcome second-place Montreal Roses later in the afternoon. Although the Toronto Tempo are off until tomorrow when they head to Atlanta to face the Dream. From the Canadian Press, I'm Naira Ahmed.
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17: Taking a look at your weather forecast, we'll see partly cloudy skies with 30% chance of showers and a low of 14 overnight. Cloudy skies into the morning with some periods of rain beginning early in the afternoon, reaching a high of 20. Tuesday, a mix of sun and cloud with a high of 25, and some cloudy skies for Wednesday with a high of 22.
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18: A miserable rainy day in our nation's capital. I hope it's a lot nicer wherever you are this afternoon. I am very happy to be here. Let's get straight to a rundown of what we're covering today and why.
19: The Rundown.
18: News into our newsroom that a happy day for politicians and a sad day for me is occurring. The House of Commons will rise today. In layman's terms, that means they're done for the summer. MPs will head back to their constituencies and the House of Commons is no longer sitting, which means there's no new legislation. Nothing is going to pass in the interim. They'll be back, I believe, toward the end of September. So it's quite a lengthy time away from the House. In any event, we are anticipating to hear from the leader of the government in the House of Commons, Steve McKinnon, any moment. He's going to hold a press conference from Parliament Hill, talk a bit about what they did and didn't do, and kind of with some of the agreements that they landed on with the opposition. So we'll stand by for that. In the meantime, though a lot happens inside Parliament Hill, a lot is obviously happening outside as well. Nothing more significant to the country's economy and really the country as a whole than what's happening with CUSMA. There's that July 1st deadline set to renew the deal, review the deal, whatever it ends up being. And of course, wouldn't you know it, Donald Trump, who is very consumed and focused on this so-called peace deal with Iran, was stopped on his way back into Air Force One by the one and only Josh Wingrove, good friend of our program, works for Bloomberg in D.C., but used to work for Canadian outlets and spent, you know, he's a Canadian, spent a number of years here, and he started hammering questions at Donald Trump about USMCA. What's going to happen on July 1st? What's going to, you know, do you want to renew it? Are you going to change it, et cetera, et cetera? So here is part of what Donald Trump told Wingrove.
20: I would rather leave it unsigned. I'd rather have it terminated.
21: You'd rather have it terminated? Oh, those are different things, sir. I just want to be clear.
20: I would rather not have the agreement, but I may sign it.
21: Right.
20: But I would rather. We do better as a country if we don't have an agreement.
21: So are you thinking of...
20: Yeah, I'm thinking about maybe we won't be able to make a deal. I would rather not have the USMCA.
18: Now, he said a lot in this scrum with Josh Wingrove. That's U.S. President Donald Trump. That was probably the most consequential line. I would rather not have the USMCA. In no way am I intimating that we need to take him literally. Obviously, there are actual discussions going on behind the scenes. The U.S. has presented a list of irritants that it is saying that it wants to negotiate around. But he does continue to talk down CUSMA ahead of this deadline. In a few moments, we're going to speak to Jean Charest, former Quebec premier. He is part of the council that's advising the prime minister on these negotiations, and we're going to ask him about kind of our next move and what might be going on behind the scenes. Here's a little bit more of what Donald Trump said on the tarmac about CUSMA.
20: I would prefer not having an agreement, but I'm open to doing it. We'll see what happens.
21: So as of now, it's just going to stick around for 10 years. You're okay
20: with
21: that?
20: No, it's not sticking around. It'll be terminated. In other words,
21: after a decade.
20: It expires.
21: Yeah, in a decade.
20: It expires. Okay. I prefer that.
21: In the first paragraph,
20: I view it as possibly expiring immediately.
18: So just to be clear and to put a finer point on it, I mean, any of the parties of this deal can signal that they are going to withdraw from it, which would obviously be hugely consequential for Canada. Canada has not signaled that. Canada wants instead, actually, the one thing we do know from the federal government is they want to extend it. They want it renewed for 16 years. You have to give 6 months notice if you're going to withdraw. So that hasn't happened yet. It doesn't automatically kind of fall apart on July 1st if all the parties don't agree to the exact same thing. They actually could just keep negotiating and nothing really dramatic happens on July 1st. It all right now kind of depends on what the United States ends up doing, because both Mexico and Canada want to embark on this review or embark on a renewal process. More specifically, we just don't have clarity ultimately on, and I mean, nobody does really, except for Donald Trump himself and the people around him, but we don't have any outside clarity, as you can hear from that scrum with Josh Wingrove, about what exactly the president is going to do. In any event, we're going to talk to Mr. Charest about that in a few moments. We're also going to talk to Senator Pamela Wallin, a familiar name to many people across this network, of course, as a longtime anchor. She's been a senator now for a number of years, and one of the issues she's most outspoken on is medical assistance in dying. She is going to join us to talk about her dissenting report. Yesterday, the committee, and we talked about this yesterday, the committee that was tasked with studying whether or not medical assistance in dying should be expanded to people who suffer from mental illness. So that's the sole underlying condition. She was one of the ones who said it should be. The committee overall said it shouldn't be. The government's now going to decide. But she really believes that anybody should have access to this. It should be an individual choice. And we're going to talk to the senator about that in a few moments. You'll also hear from the Justice Minister. We talked to him yesterday, but he's made some new comments on kind of his decision process now, because as of March MAID is supposed to expand to that group. So they're going to have to bring in some sort of legislation if they desire to do so that would stop that process. The justice minister kind of says, I'm considering it all. He hasn't landed on a position. In any event, you'll hear from him momentarily as well. We'll take a quick turn before all of that, though, away from politics to sports, the thing I know the least about, but the thing my next guest knows the most about. I think I already got a laugh out of her because Canada, Team Canada has a game in Vancouver. I do know the prime minister will be there. Claire Hanna is a reporter for TSN, all-around amazing person. I'm so happy she's on the show. Claire, hi.
0: Oh, my gosh, Fashy. I'm so pumped to talk to you.
18: I know,
0: it
18: worked out.
0: Let the viewers know about some sports.
18: Yeah, we need it because they ain't getting it from me, let me tell you. Okay, what? First of all, how has it been covering this? It looks so fun.
0: It's incredible. I have the role of covering Canada's opponents. So I was covering Bosnia and Herzegovina and Toronto. Then I went to California to follow Team Qatar. Now I'm in Vancouver getting ready for this match, which is going to be a big one.
18: Okay, so tell us what we need to know. I'll ask you about the opponent in a second, but like, what do we need to know about the match itself?
0: Okay, this is arguably the biggest match in men's soccer history for Canada. Here's the thing. In their three World Cup appearances before, this is just their third, Canada has never won a match. And they made history when they played Bosnia and Herzegovina in the fact that they had a draw and they collected their first ever point. A draw is a tie. It was 1-1 with Bosnia. Well, Qatar, their opponents today, really stunned Switzerland in their first match, also collecting a historic first point for Qatar. And I think a lot of people expected Qatar would be the weakest team in this Group B. And so today's match means so much because if one team is able to win and collect 3 points in doing so, they're almost likely guaranteed a spot in the round of 32. But it's not as easy as it sounds just because Qatar had that draw in their first match. So that's why it's so important. And that's why I think there's a lot of pressure on this match, especially for Canada being the hosts.
18: Okay, so what do we need to watch as far as Canada goes? My wonderful producer is telling me to ask you, will Alfonso Davies be there?
0: Okay, well, that's the million-dollar question. And
18: good thing he knows not, because I sure don't.
0: He's been dealing with a hamstring injury, and Alfonso Davies, he plays for Bayern Munich, which is a huge team in the Champions League. They play in the Bundesliga in Germany, and he's Canada's star. But he's been dealing with this injury. He hasn't played for Canada in a long time, especially in none of the friendlies leading up to this World Cup. But in the past week, Jesse Marsh, the head coach for Canada, has mentioned, okay, he could be available, but they're really not saying anything on whether he could play or not. And I think this is where some gamesmanship is coming into action, because I don't think many people expected him to play in the group stage. If Canada can make it out, maybe we'll see Alfonso Davies. But the fact that he's now on the table, this is where we are so curious to see the starting 11, which will be released in a couple of hours, to see if his name is on that list.
18: And how much of a difference do you think it tangibly makes?
0: Well, he's a pretty great striker. He plays in the backfield. He's more of a defensive player, but he's just so strong back there and moves the ball. And when it comes to Qatar, they're not going to get very many offensive chances, but when they played Switzerland, their defense, and especially their keeper, Mahmoud Abunada, he was fantastic. Switzerland had 20 shots on net. 7 of them were, you know, in scoring range. He stopped all of them except for one penalty. So he was just outstanding player of the match for Team Qatar. So Canada really has to figure out a way to use their pace and use their attack to get past Qatar's defense, but also their keeper. And it's funny because I'm going to go into the fact that I've been following Qatar all week. They have been playing mind games in terms of their coach, Ruben Lopetegui. He's like, oh, Canada's a better team than us. They have so many players that play in the European League, which is the best in the world. We only have players that play in the Qatar Stars League. So he's kind of already painting themselves as the underdogs. Anyways, this
18: Claire,
0: should be interesting.
18: Thank you. You're the best. I appreciate it.
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24: Work.
18: It's 20 minutes past the top of the hour. We're just under 2 weeks away from that so-called deadline for CUSMA, for a CUSMA review. And wouldn't you know it, Donald Trump, the U.S. president, was asked yesterday by a Canadian reporter who now works for Bloomberg in Washington, all about what he plans to do. It's not exactly easy to figure out an answer to that question based on what Donald Trump said. So I'm going to play for you a little bit of all the various things he said in that scrum with Josh Wingrove.
20: I would prefer not having an agreement, but I'm open to doing it. We'll see what happens.
21: So as of now, it's just going to stick around for 10 years. You're okay
20: with
21: that?
20: No, it's not sticking around. It'll be terminated. In other words,
21: after a decade.
20: It expires.
21: Yeah, in a decade.
20: It expires. Yeah. I prefer that. I view it as possibly expiring immediately.
18: So you can hear some of the contradictions there. He views it as expiring immediately. If you want to withdraw from it, each of the parties would have to, or whichever party wants to withdraw, would have to signal that 6 months in advance in writing. There's also, you know, the possibility, he says, of not having the agreement, but he's open to doing it. In any event, that's kind of what Canada is up against as they head into that deadline in the summer of talks you would anticipate with the United States. Here to talk a little bit more about what maybe is within our control or how we go about navigating this is Jean Charest, former Quebec Premier and member of the Prime Minister's Advisory Committee on Canada-U.S. Economic Relations, as well as a lawyer and partner at TCJ Group. Mr. Charest, a pleasure to welcome you to our program. Thanks for making the time.
25: Thank you very much, Vashi.
18: When you listen to some of those comments, like what sort of goes through your mind in those moments?
25: I'm actually not surprised, and you probably are not surprised also. I mean, observers of Mr. Trump over the last few years would know that it's probably pretty typical for him to go back and forth on these things. It's unclear in his response whether he is well informed on the mechanics of all of this, because the way this works on the first of all, it is not a renegotiation that was agreed to several years ago, but a revision. The verb, people fought over the verb, right. Though it may not count a lot for the Trump administration. They do whatever they want. But it was supposed to be revised. That was the idea. On the 1st of July, as the agreement continues into 2036. And if nothing happens, Vashi, on the 1st of July next, we don't fall off a cliff. It just goes on. Right. And the status quo remains what it is until what you have correctly described happens. If one of the parties gives a notice, 6 months notice, then it is canceled. But that's, you're quite right. One of the parties would have to give that 6 month notice, which no one is talking about right now. Now, the other part of it, Vashi, in the bigger scheme of things, is that there's unanimity or quasi-unanimity in the American business community at every single level to maintain the agreement. There's actually no one out there saying, let's cancel this. And not among the advisors of Mr. Trump, neither among the business community or the political community for that matter. So we just have to accept the fact that this is the way that he does business and stay cool, focused, and stay in the room so that we can try to sort this out to everyone's advantage.
18: As you outline, Mr. Charest, the sort of unanimity among the business and like you're right to say, the political class as well, even people in the White House around support for Kuzma, do you have a gut instinct about whether that will ultimately prevail?
25: I think it will, because it's in the very basic core interest of both countries is to maintain it. Why? Well, because, you know, the Prime Minister pointed out in his New York speech, 70% of what we send to Americans is either raw materials or inputs that go into other products. Generally, for the Americans in the world, it's about half of what they import are inputs that go into other products. What I'm pointing to is the importance to maintain supply chains, to make them competitive. And if you undo that, Vashi, it's going to cost hundreds of billions of dollars, and it'll take years to undo. And that's what is different in our trade relationship, us and Mexico with the United States, is how tied our supply chains are relative to either Europe or South Korea or Japan. And for that basic core reason, in the end, I'm very confident that this deal will be maybe changed or some things will be modified, but it will continue. The big issue for us is what we call the Section 232s. And what is that about? It's the special tariffs that are put on steel, aluminum, on cars, on copper, on some finished products. That's among the most irritating things for us in this trade, including lumber, by the way, that's irritating to Canada.
18: Do you think there is any possibility of a deal that ultimately significantly reduces those tariffs? Or do you think it feels certainly from the perspective of the United States, given other agreements they've reached and stuff, like some level of tariffs will continue to exist. Do you think the opportunity is there, though, to reduce them meaningfully?
25: That is what I think a lot of us are anticipating. It's not our preferred choice. It would not, by the way, it would not make sense economically. Take aluminum, for example. I mean, they are hurting themselves in a very substantive way on putting tariffs on aluminum, and in terms of increased costs, inflation. And so it doesn't make sense. But if you look at the bigger picture and try to read the tea leaves of what the administration are saying at every level, there is a chance that we'll end up with tariffs much lower than what they are now, maybe associated to some form of quotas on steel, aluminum, or copper, or other things. If that were the case, it's not ideal, but it would be better than what we have here, and we'll just have to be patient and see whether we land there. But in the end, Vashi, really, really in the end, it would be much more efficient for the American economy and our own to take off all the tariffs and return to where the real battle is. I mean, the real battle is, how do we work together so that we have some leverage in establishing the terms of trade with China and with the rest of the world? How do we do that? That's for Canada, at least, and Mark Carney. That's where the real issue is.
18: Why is that the real issue?
25: Well, because if we don't, China is now there's a trade imbalance with China. China is a big producer of manufacturing. They have an economy that has slowed down because of the real estate crisis. And what they've done is they've revved up manufacturing that they subsidize. They're flooding markets. And that's really affecting not just the economy of Canada and the United States, but also Europe. And if we had, I think, a better handle on how to do this, we would make our economies a joint fortress between Europe, North America, and counterbalance the Chinese. And that would put us in a much better position of strength to say to the Chinese, to make the case to the Chinese, actually, that what would be in their interest and ours is that they put the focus on internal consumption in their country, which is only 13% of their GDP. as opposed to manufacturing low-cost products that they subsidize and then dump into our markets. And so that's the longer-term game, I think, for all of us. The other thing Mark Carney's doing that's very interesting, and he has some very solid people who are out there working on this, I'm thinking of John Hannaford, is to do a block deal between Europe and the CPTPP countries, of which there are now, I think, 12, because the UK's back is in, and includes Japan and Canada, and that would be a novelty, a block-to-block deal to have a common trade rules to counterbalance the United States if the Americans choose to go their own way, but most of all to deal with China and establish the terms of trade.
18: I'm out of time, unfortunately, but I appreciate your time, Mr. Sheree, and your insights is always very valuable. Thank you so much.
25: Thank you, Vashi. I look forward to seeing you.
18: Me too. A pleasure as always. Jean Sheree is a former Quebec premier, member of the Prime Minister's Advisory Committee on Canada-U.S. Economic Relations, and a lawyer and partner at TCJ Group. What do you think Donald Trump is going to do? What do you think Canada should do as we head toward that July 1st date? And of course, there's a lot that's going to probably happen after that. What do you make of the comments from the president on the tarmac there before he boarded Air Force One? The number to text is 71010. I'd love to get your thoughts as we head into the next few weeks. 71010 is the number to text. We will take a quick commercial break. Senator Pamela Wall.
17: Taking a look at your weather forecast, we'll see partly cloudy skies with 30% chance of showers and a low of 14 overnight. Cloudy skies into the morning with some periods of rain beginning early in the afternoon, reaching a high of 20. Tuesday, a mix of sun and cloud with a high of 25, and some cloudy skies for Wednesday with a high of 22.
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0: importantly, cry with them. That's Canada. Looking out for each other, standing together when things get tough so that they can get better.
1: The Liberal leader called on Canadians to band together in the face of rapid geopolitical and technological change. Meanwhile, Liberal Party grassroots voted in favor of barring children under the age of 16 from accessing social media accounts. Liberal MP Rachel Bendayen endorsed the policy at the party's national convention in Montreal. She says the platforms are designed to be addictive and can pose harms to developing children.
2: This is the first step of a much longer process, a process that I hope will involve Canadians of all political stripes, including a lot of young people. I think we need to hear more from young people. We also need to hear more from the experts, particularly medical experts, psychologists, also teachers.
1: The policy is non-binding, meaning the government does not have to adopt it, even though the party officially endorses it. An uneven economic recovery is playing out in Canada's credit market, with the overall picture remaining fairly stable, even as a rising number of households face severe strain. Rebecca Oakes is the Vice President of Advanced Analytics at Equifax Canada. She says there's a notable split between homeowners and renters that's getting worse.
3: People who aren't a homeowner, who don't have a mortgage, their mispayment rates are rising much faster than those that do. And so, you know, that gap is widening. And I think that's the key thing is just, you know, we talk about the aggregate, but where you still see that widening, there's still a challenge happening there.
1: Data from the last quarter of 2025 shows that overall delinquencies were fairly stable, but rising for non-mortgage debt, such as credit cards and personal loans. And two four-legged best friends are making the court process in Winnipeg more comforting for victims of crime and their families.
4: Glossy and Bagel are accredited facility dogs working with Manitoba Justice Victim Services. They provide support to families attending trials and victims testifying in court. Carla Dealey is Glossy's handler and says the pup helps people talk about some of the worst things that have happened in their lives. Research has shown assistance dogs can help with reducing stress, anxiety, and aggression, and they can act as a tool for people who have trouble communicating. Lisa Laporte, The Canadian Press.
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6: 25 minutes before the top of the hour this week, a parliamentary committee that was focusing and studying the issue of medical assistance in dying, and in particular, the question of whether it should be extended to people whose sole underlying condition is mental illness. They came out with their conclusion, and they recommended the government not go forward with that expansion. That will require the government to make a decision on either way, and if they decide to go in the direction of the committee and not allow for that expansion, they'll have to introduce likely legislation to that effect. Now, the committee had some dissenters, some people who sat on the committee who wrote a dissenting report, instead asking for the opposite to take place, for MAID to actually be expanded, as was originally set out in law. One of the dissenters is Senator Pamela Wallin. I spoke to her last night on Power Play. I want to play that interview for you, and I started off by asking her about her feelings on the issue.
7: Well, we have submitted three of the senators and one who was an alternate, a dissenting report. So I guess you can figure out from there what I think about it. We had disagreements, obviously, with the final recommendation, which is that there should not today or not ever be any access to MAID for people with the sole underlying condition of mental illness. We have long opposed that, and the committee in 2024 the dissenters came to the same conclusion then, despite all evidence to the contrary. Because the views on this issue, Vashi, are so long held, are so personal, are so intense, the reason that we keep recommending what we do, which is that this matter should go to the Supreme Court of Canada and simply be ruled on. And then we could stop the partisan participation.

0: participation in this kind of decision making, which should be somebody's personal choice, after consulting family and medical professionals. It's just a question of choice.
1: Do you feel like it is inherently at this point, through the parliamentary process, being partisan or political?
0: Well, I think it's very political. I mean, when you see how the members of the committee behaved and sort of formed up into a single team, you know, it's discouraging, because when the court originally ruled on this in Carter back in 2015, they did not put any parameters. They said medical assistance in dying is legal in Canada. And from the get-go, when the politicians start to engage on this and start to put parameters and guardrails, it is inherently political. These are matters that should be left to the professionals who study the question of readiness and whether the system is able and willing and ready to do this. And we have heard since 2024, and again in this committee to a more limited degree, because those people were limited in their ability to speak or even be invited. But they have said that the system is ready, that the MAID professionals can handle it, that the guardrails are in place, and this is done empirically. What we had in this committee process were a whole lot of people with a whole lot of positions that are very well known. Most of them were publicly on the record, as opposed to MAID of all kinds, not just MAID for those with mental illness. And that was about two-thirds of the witnesses. So the conclusions of a committee that heard biased, unverified, unsubstantiated testimony should be taken with a huge grain of salt or not at all, which is, again, why we keep coming back to the position, and this is, it's only in the dissenting report. Certainly the majority did not agree to this, but this needs to be resolved in the Supreme Court of Canada.
1: So I have heard that allegation, essentially, that the committee had predetermined, the majority of the members on the committee, what they were going to decide, and the selection of the witnesses and those who testified were a reflection of that. Those who are on the committee and disagree with that assessment pushed back, at that suggestion, and said that they instead considered, the body of evidence around this issue or expertise around this issue as it exists. And there were certainly experts that they heard from, and I do take your point very seriously, mm-hmm. Around the content of what they testified on, but there were experts who said that the system empirically was not ready. And I think there's also the issue of, like, how people feel, right? And you're very right to point out that maybe it needs to be taken out of that realm. Yeah. But people do have this feeling of uncertainty, at least when death is not foreseeable. I'm just wondering how you would respond to those who feel like their views are maybe reflected in this. They feel more comfortable because this is put off indefinitely, if not at all. Like, what would you say to them?
0: No, this is why I keep coming back to, and it's how I felt about the whole issue of medical assistance in dying from the beginning, regardless of what your condition is. Is that this has to be a choice that the individual makes, and it's. It's available to people who have a physical illness. If you have cancer, there's no question that you would be eligible for MAID, if you meet all the criteria and all of those things, and your doctors and the MAID professionals agree. And we have this bias on the question of those with mental illness. I'm sure many of your listeners read the piece or heard the words of Claire Brousseau, an actress, a woman with a lifelong history of mental illness, who wrote an open letter to the Prime Minister. It was so powerful. It was so compelling. It was just, let me make a choice about my own life. And she said it as well. If I had cancer, you'd let me make that choice. But you won't let me make that choice because my condition is mental illness. I understand fully why this, is a difficult decision for a lot of people or position to hold. You know, we have we've recognized that principle on so many other fronts, whether it's the abortion debate or whether it's a physical illness that you have, you get to choose your end-of-life treatment. And this is just one option there for people. And we should, because that's what the court initially ruled and that's what the professionals say, it's there, it's available. If you choose to do this, if you're comfortable with you and your family and your medical professions, then the rest of us should just butt out. It's not our life. It's not our choice. It's the individual.
1: You've been clear on your position on this for a long time, and putting the politics of it all aside. I watched an interview that you did once that sort of talked about your own personal experience with your parents. Has that is that part of what led you to the clarity on the position that you hold?
0: Well, my mother was a really smart, intelligent lady. She was a teacher for many years. She was a role model and a guide not only to her daughters, but to hundreds and hundreds of students. And when I watched her go through this process, we'd long talked about it as a family. My family was very direct about this stuff. Neither my mother or father wanted to live in any state of incapacity that did not allow them to be who they once were and to live a full life, to recognize each other and their children and their grandchildren. They were very clear. MAID was not an option for them then. But watching my mother go through the hell, which is Alzheimer's, I became, of course, committed to the notion that people should be able to have a right to make that choice while they still have the capacity to state and in with all the protections that the law and common sense would provide, that they want that choice. And so I began on that issue, and I'm still on that, committed to that issue. But it's just the idea in general. We have a law in the land that allows people to make that choice, so it should allow all people to make that choice, not just those with physical illnesses, but those with mental illnesses or conditions. And so I'm just looking for some reasonableness in this, again, some common sense to the way we approach this. And so I go back and say the justices got it right the first time, and maybe we should let them have another crack at this.
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1: Dan Riskin is CTV Science and Technology Specialist. Hi, Dan.
18: How are you?
1: I made it. How are you?
18: You made it.
1: To Thursday. I feel like Thursday. It's a small victory.
18: For you. Yeah, no, we'll take it. We'll take it.
1: That's and yourself?
18: Good. We all made it to Thursday. Yeah. We all are together.
1: We did. Now maybe not making it to Thursday. The International Space Station's Canadarm. What's happening?
18: Canadarm 2, which is the one on the International Space Station. You know, I love being a Canadian science reporter guy, and you'd think that, like, my wheelhouse would be talking about Canadarm, because that's, like, the quintessential Canadian technology that everyone thinks of. I mean, it's on our $5 bill, and the one time I met Bill Nye, he was like, oh, you're from Canada? And then he whipped a Canadian $5 bill out of his wallet and was showing off how great Canada is and how we celebrate science and all this stuff. So, like, Canadarm is, I can't stand the name. I think they really should have come up with a better name than Canadarm, like Canada Arm or something, or maybe an acronym. I don't know. But nonetheless, it is our beloved arm in space. It's attached to the International Space Station, and it's got a an injury. On the 27th of last month, during routine things it was doing, it seized up. And so they're going to have to do a spacewalk to go out there and swap out a part. Now, it's the wrist, apparently, that's having some issues. And so they're going to swap that in. They've got a spare already on the International Space Station. This is something they plan for. And it's not, you know, like this space station, it's been up there for a long time. I mean, it's heading into 25 years of service. And I believe that's 10 years longer than it was really designed for. So it's holding up really well, but they're going to do this spacewalk on June 30th to make that swap and to fix it. And it should be up and running again just in time for Canada Day, which is just kind of patriotic. fun.
1: It is. So what does it do exactly? Like, what does it facilitate?
18: It's the thing that grabs stuff. And so whenever there's a cargo that comes to the station or something like that, it needs to be taken from one place and put to another. It's what does that. It's what allows sort of that manipulation of large objects. And there's sometimes they have to move entire spacecraft to different docking bays, and the Canadarm does that. And so it really is this really critical piece of technology up there. And I would say a big part of the reason that Jeremy Hansen was on Artemis 2 was a reflection of Canada's contribution to the space program, to the U.S. space program. And Canadarm's just a big functional part of that. And as we talk about future missions, there was talk of a space station around the moon, and we volunteered that we were going to make Canadarm 3 for that. But that plan got ditched just this last year by the U.S., and they've said, no, they're going to focus on a base on the surface. And so Canada's been quickly trying to figure out, okay, well, we'll still make an arm. We'll just do something different for the arm.
1: But, like, what is the other thing they're going to do? I find this actually very interesting, because the company says, oh, we've been contracted by the CSA, the Canadian Space Agency, so we're still making it. But I haven't heard any news on what they're doing with it.
18: Yeah, no, that gets into interesting legal questions and contract questions, which I don't know the answers to. But that's been one of the challenges, right, is that, you know, like, in Canada, we do great work, and we have, you know, private industry that takes these contracts and makes these things. So those are things that take a long time, right? And so people get hired, the contracts get signed, and all these things fall into place. And then when the U.S. suddenly pivots and says, no, we're not doing what we said, we're going to change the numbers of the Artemis missions, or we're going to change our whole plan for what we do with the moon, Canada has to pivot and respond. And it's just sort of a microcosm for all the other ways in which Canada's had to sort of respond to a change in direction from our friends to the south. So
1: I don't know what you're talking about. It's like the substance of the entire rest of the show, other than you.
18: Yeah. Exactly. You made it to Thursday, but it continues.
1: Exactly. Okay. Now on a little bit of a lighter note, there's a study about why some people, or some new information, are always picking up the tab.
18: Yeah, this is an interesting piece. So, like, if you and I go for lunch, and it's been too long, we really should go for lunch, one of us is going to pick up the tab, and then the next time we go for lunch, the other might pick up the tab, right? We'd say, oh, you know, you got it last time, I'll get it this time. But there's this expectation that when you go out with somebody, or you have some kind of shared expense, if one person gets it the one time, the other person will get it the other time. It's reciprocal. That's just, like, the default. But this latest project looks at a whole bunch of imagined scenarios and then actual experiments, and what they find is that actually it's not the default. The default, if you are of the same social status, is reciprocation. But if one person is more powerful in the relationship than the other, a boss, then it's expected that whatever happened last time will happen again.
1: Right.
18: And so sometimes the person with less power ends up paying, or sometimes the person with more power treats everybody to lunch. You know, the boss pays for lunch for everyone. Well, if they did it last time, they're probably going to do it again this time. And so it becomes the expectation.
1: Oh.
18: And so what they find is that it's actually not that the more powerful person always pays. It's just whatever happened last time is going to be assumed. Yeah. Yeah.
1: And that's even regardless of sort of like your social status, that kind of thing. Like if you're, let's say, like, you know, would you always expect the boss, or it's just whoever did it no matter what?
18: It's whoever did it last time. So this is what I found really interesting too. So if you have a more powerful person and the underling pays for the dinner. So let's say the boss
1: goes
18: out.
1: That's just wrong, but go ahead.
18: Well, I agree. And they should be punished. But the expectations, when you ask people, what do you expect to happen based on what you've seen leading up to this? And this was like 600 adults all from the United States who went through these different scenarios. That's what happened. So I just think that's really interesting. And it also means that to reciprocate is a way of communicating to a person that you feel like you're on equal footing with them. And so that, I think, can be powerful. You know, sometimes it can be ambiguous about whether what the power dynamic is when you go out, you know, for a meal with somebody or go for a drink with somebody, especially in this sort of, you know, this gig economy where so many people are freelance. And so it's not sort of the traditional sort of the big company and everybody's in a hierarchy. So I think this just sort of adds an element to those social get-togethers with coworkers or people that you have contracts with or that you get together with. Like, I'll go give a keynote and then I'll go out for dinner with the people who hosted me for the keynote, or I'll get a drink with somebody who was in the audience or whatever it is. And then it's ambiguous about who the boss is in that situation. Is it the big powerful person that brought in the speaker, or is it the big powerful speaker? And so who holds power there, and are they on equal footing? And so all these questions are swirling around in my head as I think about the results, and it just gives a different perspective.
1: I'll throw a complicating factor
19: factor in that I would bet is not part of the study. There are cultural, like, impacts as well. Like, in Greek, like, for Greeks, it's like a, you know how it's like, oh God, do I have to pay? Like, Greeks look at it differently. Like, you treat people on your birthday. Like, it's a thing of pride. Like, you fight like the over Hobbit. The, I don't know. I've never seen
18: in the Hobbit.
19: I just know Greeks.
18: In Lord of the Rings, Hobbits have the tradition that they get buy presents for everybody on their birthday.
19: Yeah.
18: We take the people Hobbit out. Was Greek.
19: Yeah. And we fight over the bill as a point of pride. Like, to the point where it's like embarrassing for my very Canadian husband to be around like me and my dad. Like, he's like mortified at how the degree to which we will fight over a bill. And it's a very cultural, like, I'm not speaking for all Greeks, but like, I don't know a single Greek that won't fight over the bill at
18: That's
19: the end.
18: Fun.
19: I bet they didn't take that into account.
18: So my father-in-law is very generous, and he usually treats for meals. And one time I pulled a quick one on him and went, you know, got paid the bill before, and he was mad.
19: Yeah. My dad would be furious. Like, when the waiters at the restaurant we normally go to where my dad's building is on the Danforth in Toronto, like, they will literally, like, not, like, I will have to, I go in the back and they're like, no, he's going to be so mad. I can't do it like that.
18: Yeah. Well, okay. Yeah, totally. You get it. And let's go for drinks at the Danforth and then your dad can pay for it. How's that sound?
19: No, then I feel terrible. And then on top of it, I have Greek guilt. See, it's terrible. I'll pay for it. I'll feel better. Thanks, Dan.
18: We'll go tit for tat.
19: Sounds good. Yeah. Thanks a lot. Dan Riskin at CTV.
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21: From the National Newsroom of the Canadian Press, I'm Naira Ahmed. Today marks the 30th National Indigenous Peoples Day, with events being held across the country. Governor General Louise Arbour was in attendance for a ceremony in Ottawa to mark the 25th anniversary of the unveiling of the National Aboriginal Veterans Monument. Arbour told a crowd of around 100 people that in a time of rising global tensions, our collective security depends above all on the trust we place in each other.
22: Our path forward lies in deepening the bonds of partnership between Indigenous and non-Indigenous peoples, strengthening Canada's defense so that together we may meet the challenges of tomorrow.
21: Later today, Prime Minister Mark Carney is expected to be in Nanaimo, BC, to visit an exhibit on Snunema culture at the Nanaimo Museum. Meanwhile, Ottawa is expected to declare its preferred bidder in the short race to replace Canada's aging fleet of submarines.
23: The race will come to a draw soon as the next NATO summit is right around the corner in July, and Ottawa is looking to supply the Royal Canadian Navy with up to 12 new submarines. It's a large order, expected to be worth tens of billions of dollars, drawing in the attention of South Korea's Hanwha Oceans and Germany's TKMS. The two firms have battled hard since they were selected as the two qualified bidders last August. Ottawa is looking to replace the rapidly aging Victoria-class submarines within the next decade. John Kennedy, The Canadian Press.
21: Flooding around Montreal's West Island and on the South Shore caused road closures and power outages following heavy rain that swept through southern Quebec over the weekend.
24: Environment Canada says some areas received between 100 and 150 millimeters of rain in just a few hours yesterday. Firefighters were called to flooded streets and homes in Montreal's West Island, while Montreal police closed several roads in the area. Hydro-Québec says about 7,500 customers were still without electricity as of Sunday morning, most of them in the city. Flights and ground operations at Montreal Trudeau International Airport were also disrupted last night. Southwest of the city, Saint-Costant declared a local state of emergency after flooding damaged homes and roads. Tom Mitchell, The Canadian Press.
21: Meanwhile, in BC, cooler overnight temperatures helped the firefight near Lytton, but temperatures are expected to climb today. Firefighters battling the Sauk Creek wildfire say overnight crews prioritize the protection and defense of structures burning south of the village. The BC Wildfire Service says firefighters and aircraft continue to focus on securing the perimeter of the communities near the fire. Temperatures are expected to be between the mid-20s and low 30s today in the area where the out-of-control fire rages at about 7 square kilometers. And fans are gathering in Vancouver ahead of today's World Cup match between Egypt and New Zealand. Much is at stake for both teams as New Zealand, Egypt, Belgium, and Iran all sit on 1 point in Group G after a pair of draws. It'll be the third match at BC Place Stadium following Thursday's historic 6-0 win by Team Canada over Qatar. This is the Canadian Press. In sports, there are four games in group stage action at the FIFA World Cup today. Spain has already defeated Saudi Arabia 4-0 to get things started in Atlanta. Now Belgium takes on Iran, followed by Uruguay playing Cape Verde, and then New Zealand is facing Egypt in Vancouver in the late game. The Toronto Blue Jays game at the Chicago Cubs has been postponed because of inclement weather. Toronto and Chicago were slated to play the finale of their weekend series. Chicago routed Toronto 16-2 on Friday, and the Blue Jays rallied for an 8-6 victory on Saturday. Two games are scheduled in the Northern Super League today. The league-leading Ottawa Rapid hosts AFC Toronto. Ottawa has won four of its last five games, while Toronto has just one win in its previous five outings. The last-place Calgary Wild welcome second-place Montreal Roses later in the afternoon. Although the Toronto Tempo are off until tomorrow when they head to Atlanta to face the Dream. From the Canadian Press, I'm Naira Ahmed.
0: Hi, this is Dan Shulman. As a baseball announcer, I'm often away from home, living out of a suitcase. A small inconvenience compared to thousands of Canadians who don't have a home and may be living out of grocery bags and old shopping carts. A life on the road is not always a choice. Don't let homelessness assumptions get in the way of homelessness solutions. 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
2: Taking a look at your weather forecast, we'll see partly cloudy skies with 30% chance of showers and a low of 14 overnight. Cloudy skies into the morning with some periods of rain beginning early in the afternoon, reaching a high of 20. Tuesday, a mix of sun and cloud with a high of 25, and some cloudy skies for Wednesday with a high of 22.
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19: Just a few minutes past the top of the hour. Very glad to be with you this afternoon from a rainy, cold Ottawa, our nation's capital. We're going to warm things up with the Daily Debrief panel and the nice warm fuzzies in Parliament Hill, where they have decided to rise for the summer. It's all over in the House of Commons. Here's what the government House leader Steve McKinnon says they accomplished.
4: In the spring sitting we are finishing today, MPs passed 21 government bills in the House in 14 weeks. The legislation covers a range of subjects, but two themes are obviously prominent: the economy and protecting Canadians from crime. We have focused on these things because they are what matter to Canadians.
19: All right, now here's the framing from the opposition. Melissa Lantzman is the Deputy Leader of the Conservative Party.
5: So as MPs finish their work here in Parliament and return to their communities, Canadians ask one question. Where are the results? Where are the results from this government that they've been promising you for more than 15 months now? Where are the results from this session, which Canadians are wondering?
19: Let's wonder more with the Daily Debrief panel.
25: The Daily Debrief.
19: Stone is a Queen's Park reporter with the Globe and Mail. Rob Benzie is a Queen's Park bureau chief, the Green Queen's Park bureau chief for the Toronto Star. And Mike Lucouture is a senior political correspondent with CTV National News. Hi, everybody.
26: Hey.
27: Hey, guys.
19: Hi. Mike here in studio, everybody. The other day, he was calling in from Evian, France on another grueling work trip to discuss that hot mic moment with the Prime Minister. And it allowed me to finally be able to call him hot mic on air.
26: Not feeling hot right now with jet lag, but
19: here we go. The violins are back out. It's so difficult coming from the Alps back here to Ottawa, I'm sure.
26: I don't like being here with you people. I'm just going to say it, okay? I'm better than you people now. That's all.
19: You got
26: okay?
19: A regular cheddar cheese, no more Camembert. Okay, Mike, I'm going to start with you. I thought it was very interesting to hear that the government House leader framed their accomplishments very narrowly. I mean, widespread, but narrowly focused on the economy and crime. What message do they want that to send to Canadians?
26: Yeah, clearly they want to counter any message that they were not tough on crime. In fact, you know, you heard Steve McKinnon later on in that scrum say, you know, I thought that the conservatives used to be the tough on crime party, you know, in trying to help us and not help us get some of these bills over the finish line. It's certainly trying to frame how Canadians are going to think of them over the summer and try to make sure that they're leaving that lasting image with Canadians that, look, we're helping you with your pocketbooks and we're helping you at home and making sure that you feel safe at home, because those have been the issues that Canadians have been concerned about, and frankly, that the Liberals have been open to criticism on. And to try and leave Canadians with that image of it before they all go off for summer vacation. But I also thought it was interesting how Melissa Lantzman was doing the math on how often the Prime Minister was there or not there, saying that he's missed 100 question periods over the course of the session, and that he was actually in Ottawa for about 64 of them, so he just chose not to go. Whether or not that resonates with Canadians, I don't know. But he was also asked today, you know, why isn't he here today? And we know that he is at in Vancouver. He's going to the Team Canada soccer match against Qatar. And it's interesting because, you know, he could have gone to the next week's game against the Swiss. That's in Vancouver, but it's also on June 24th, which is Fête Saint-Jean. So, hey, maybe he's going to be in Quebec instead.
19: Well, while you were globetrotting and enjoying the good life, we were here watching the Conservatives bring out a cake to celebrate that 100th question period. You missed some big stuff here, Mike, just saying.
26: I was eating a different Laura kind loved, of cake yeah, over
19: I know,
26: there.
19: Yeah. I know. Laura loved the cake.
6: Gatto.
19: Yeah, exactly. Like pardon. What is your take, Laura, on the message that we're going to do the opposition in a second, but the message the government wants to, like, I just find it interesting, the economy and crime, two things that you would probably not give, you know, many Canadians, particularly at the end of Trudeau's time, would not say he was necessarily focused on.
7: Yeah, I mean, that's where the Liberals have been vulnerable in the past, and arguably why they lost the coveted majority in the election, the last election. Of course, they've now gained that through floor crossings and by-elections and other things. But certainly in the greater Toronto area, I think that was viewed very much as a vulnerability for the government. And so to frame it in that sense, you know, clearly shows that they want to target those seats and target what clearly is on the minds of many people in large urban centers, which is crime and the economy, and crime particularly, as Mike mentioned, the Liberal government has traditionally not been seen as very strong on that issue, and that has been something that the Conservatives have dominated in terms of public opinion polling. So it's not surprising to see them focus on that. And to me, it's very interesting how the House session didn't really play out in Parliament. It was very much about Mark Carney and his travels and, you know, touring around the world, meeting with world leaders, trying to shore up support in other areas of the world. And there's obviously been criticisms of that from the opposition, saying there's nothing much to show for it or he's globetrotting. I'm not sure that that's resonating with the public. I'm not sure the public opinion of Mark Carney is he's lazy and avoiding work. Not like some of us, but you know, clearly the strategy of the Conservatives here, they are, I think, struggling with their inability to hammer Mr. Carney in question period and in the House that the leader successfully did with Justin Trudeau. It's not that kind of dynamic. I think there's some frustrations there. I think time will not always be on the Prime Minister's side in terms of results. I'm just not sure if it's resonating right now that, oh, the Prime Minister is avoiding accountability or avoiding the hard work. I'm not sure that that's the perception that people have at this moment.
19: I think also what really changed to take, and Laura's so right, Vinzy, to say, like, the focus really hasn't been in Parliament, right? I think the change is that it's no longer a minority. And when you have a minority, yeah, there's a ton of focus in Parliament because the government has to win the support of opposition in order to move forward with their agenda. They didn't necessarily have a hard time doing that under Carney, but they still had to negotiate and try to sell what they wanted bought. And that, you can tell it's like no longer happening. Like, they control it, right? They control the committees, they control the House. And as a result, the focus, I feel like, has deflated from it because that the jockeying, the gamesmanship isn't there anymore.
6: I agree, Vashi, 100%. In fact, the biggest achievement that the government had during this session was achieving a majority through the by-elections, those three by-election wins in April, and the floor crossings. And I think that is their most significant thing that they've done. I understand where the conservatives are coming from. I thought the cake was idiotic, but I understand where they're coming from in saying that, you know, Carney's not here. But you know, when you talk to people in the food bank lineup at the Fort Yard Food Bank on College Street in the morning and ask them if they're worried about Carney being in question period, they're not. They're more worried about the price of groceries and the price of and the fact that they have to work and also still go to a food bank. So I think there are some real challenges in this country, and I think that's why it was deft of McKinnon to talk about affordability and crime as the top issues. I'm still not convinced that most Canadians think that the Liberals are doing a fantastic job on those fronts, but I mean, the polls suggest if an election were held right now, Carney would win more seats than he has. So what do I know?
19: I do think, though, it does make sense for the opposition to do what Melissa Lanceman did, Mike, and focus in on results, right? Like, that is where the accountability is going to be for the government, and particularly if they highlight the economy, for example, as the thing that they are most focused on, then it's fair game to say, okay, well, what are the results?
26: Yeah, and especially since Mark Carney was elected on, you know, moving at speeds we've never seen before and doing big things. So what are the big things that you've done? And I think that's where they need to continue to focus, that if you're the opposition, and saying, you know, what is, you know, a year or 14 months on from being elected, why are Canadians better off? And if they're not, then that's the proof point.
19: Okay, I've got to take a quick commercial break, but Laura, Rob, and Mike are sticking around. We're going to turn our attention to what the next big, or I mean, it's always a big political story, but the next big political story is going to be now that the House has risen. It will take it even further out of Parliament Hill all the way to Washington, D.C. It was quite a week when it comes to President Trump and Prime Minister Carney with the G7, what's going on with Iran, and then those most recent...
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1: 20 minutes past the top of the hour, quite a week when it comes to Donald Trump. Who else? The U.S. president arrived at a so-called peace deal with Iran. He signed it yesterday at Versailles, and the prime minister called that deal, Prime Minister Mark Carney, a game changer. And then a couple of days or a day later, I guess you could say, Donald Trump started to weigh in on Kuzma, asked by, of course, Canadian reporter, now with Bloomberg, Josh Wingrove, all about what's going to happen on July 1st. Here's what he said.
2: I would rather leave it unsigned. I'd rather have it terminated.
3: You'd rather have it terminated? Oh, those are two different things, sir. I just want to be clear.
2: I would rather not have the agreement, but I may sign it.
3: Right.
2: But I would rather, we do better as a country if we don't have an agreement.
3: So are you thinking of...
2: Yeah, I'm thinking about maybe we won't be able to make a deal. I would rather not have the USMCA.
1: Rob Benzie, Mike Lecouture, and Laura Stone, our Daily Debrief panel, they're all here. Laura, I know it's difficult to kind of make sense of Trump often, but we are focused on, I mean, he was fairly negative, I would say, in the aggregate, but then he also at one point said, maybe I will sign it. Like he's, and Josh was almost like explaining the mechanics of what's going to happen over the next few weeks to him. So that's, you know, cold comfort, I guess. But it does sort of flag and highlight the fact that we are just like less than 2 weeks out from that July 1st deadline. What would you demarcate of the prime minister's approach to this issue in the United States more largely right now?
4: Well, I think everyone heard those comments and just let out a loud sigh because it's just like it's exasperating at this point to hear the president kind of muse on USMCA. I think everyone just kind of the way that the prime minister has tried to approach it is let the work happen behind the scenes. Obviously, the president's going to posture publicly and negotiate. You don't know what's a negotiating tactic. You don't know what's real. You don't know if he really understands it as you could kind of hear in that clip. So I think you kind of have to ignore those public comments. Of course, whether he's directing his negotiators to pursue any of those avenues is clearly serious. But I think what Canada's approach has to be is Canada has to everything Canada says and every position Canada takes has to be because this is what the country wants and what the government's choosing to do. You cannot do things to satisfy the president or in the hopes that it helps with the negotiations. I think you have to do it believing that it's the right thing to do or that it's going to help the country. So, you know, the comments on Iran, I guess if some critics could surmise that maybe the prime minister was doing that in order to get into the president's good books or good graces in the negotiations. And I don't think that that would be wise. And I don't think that that's what the federal government is doing because you cannot control anything that comes out of the president's mouth. So I think everything that the government says on really any matter of international affairs or anything touching on Canada-U.S. relations has to be because that's what this country believes in.
1: There's been a widespread effort as well, Benzie, I would say, in the past 2 weeks between Minister LeBlanc, who's the political lead on this, Janice Charette, who's the technical lead on the negotiations, and then Mark Wiseman, the new ambassador, who's the diplomatic lead, to all like make public speaking engagements in Canada and deliver the message, like, it's not going to fall apart, don't panic, there's no reason to think this is the end of times. Why do you think that's their approach right now?
5: I think they have to do that, Vashi, because there is a misperception in this country that July 1st is a cliff when it's a checkpoint. Kuzma will exist on July 2nd and July 3rd, and it will exist on July 1st, 2027. I mean, this is about a 6-year review, and are we going to continue it? Now, Trump is saying both things out of his mouth at the same time, and frankly, you know, I actually take some solace at Wingrove's questions to Trump because it was clear that Trump doesn't really understand what he's talking about, and it's also a reminder. I think something else that we saw this week, this deal with Iran that is going to give the Iranians a $300 billion reconstruction fund is proof that Mr. Trump is actually not a very good negotiator. He gets outflanked. If you can get outflanked by a bunch of ayatollahs, I'm pretty sure that our negotiating team in Washington will be able to handle themselves. I'm not saying that Kuzma will be, you know, necessarily renewed the way that Canada wants it to be, but I just don't think it's going to fall apart. Trump is just he's weakened right now. Yes, he's still the president, but he's a lame duck. He's going to have a Congress that's going to be against him as of next January, because these November midterms are going to be disastrous for his party, and he doesn't seem to care. I mean, he's picking bad candidates for the Republicans, endorsing bad candidates, that's going to make it easier for the Democrats to win the Senate, even, which is crazy. I think that win the House, we have, most people believe that the Democrats will win the House, but I think they could actually win the Senate thanks to Trump's idiotic meddling. So I'm not super, super worried. I mean, I don't lay awake at night thinking, oh my gosh, Kuzma's going to end, because it's not.
1: I'm not sure lay awake, but I do think sometimes, Mike, about
5: what you think about Mike when you're laying awake.
1: Yeah, hot Mike, that's right. No, my husband does it well. He would get a good laugh out of that one. Just kidding, Mike. I'm just teasing, guys. Don't get mad at me.
6: Hot in here.
1: I was going to say that I do sometimes think about, though, like what we will have to concede. If, for example, there is an agreement that eventually is reached, or at some point in the summer or before Labor Day or whenever it is, Mike, I noticed that Tawny Mitchell's in the Star yesterday had an article detailing like 12 things that they had asked of Canada. And I was really like it jumped out at me, because I'm like, that's the first I've heard of any of it. Like, basically, there's no prepositioning going on by the federal government to lay the groundwork for things that they might have to concede on. And they've already conceded on online streaming, and they've conceded on the DST, and they didn't do any prepositioning there either. So that's going to be an interesting thing to watch, too, I think, over the next few months.
6: Yeah, and I think it goes part and parcel with their messaging. I mean, even Dominic LeBlanc in Evian basically saying that, look, we had a great long meeting with them, and trying to sort of not show any cards at all. I just want to sort of make a comment that being outflanked by Ayatollahs was the name of my high school band. But didn't think we'd be saying that on the show today. I think the government is also, so what Benzie was saying is trying to help Canadians understand that, look, July 1st, we're not, the thing won't fall apart no matter what Donald Trump says. But, you know, try telling that to steelworkers. Try telling that to people in the aluminum industry. Like, they continue to deal with all of this, and they want to see resolution. I know those are the 232 tariffs, and those are separate from Kuzma, but it just speaks to negotiations with the United States and trying to get things done and solving these irritants. And, you know, and to your point with the streaming stuff, I mean, that already, that's been prepositioned by Mark Miller, the Minister of Culture, and basically saying, yeah, we're gonna, you know, deal with that irritant. But it's also something that the Prime Minister doesn't want to talk about, you know, and when we had asked him at the press conference, did you talk to Donald Trump about Kuzma? He was very categorical about saying those meetings happened between, you know, Jenna Charette, Dom LeBlanc, and their counterparts as well. And, you know, he was desperately trying to focus at this G7 on making sure that Iran got done, and then the shifting the focus also to Ukraine, and trying to, and that is the, when he was talking to us at the press conference, saying in terms of a game changer, it's also a game changer in trying to pivot and making sure that now the U.S. is on board with getting a resolution in Russia or on the conflict in
1: Literally,
6: Russia.
1: Trump was praising Putin like 2 hours later at his own press conference.
6: And that is the issue with Donald Trump, right? And I'll also note that if you watched him throughout everything at the G7, you have to remember he took a red eye from Washington after his big UFC fight on Sunday, and he looked tired the whole time.
1: Well, yesterday he sounded remarkably off.
6: Exactly. Yeah. And so I love Josh, and I think he did a fantastic job on that. But, you know, I think that's one of those other examples of where did Trump really understand what was coming out of his mouth at the same time as he was saying those words.
1: Last word to you, Benzie.
5: No, I agree. And I think, Vashi, we were texting about this yesterday, that Trump looked like Joe Biden yesterday. He was old and rambling and hoarse. And I mean, look, who knows what is going to happen? I still think that Trump will find a way to renegotiate Kuzma and frame it as a win, just as he's framing this Iran deal as a win, even though it's arguably worse than the deal that was in place when President Obama was in office with the Iranians. So I think it's all about the marketing with Trump and the narrative, and that's all he seems to care about. I'm not sure the results really matter as much to him as how people think of the situation. You know what I mean? It's very strange.
1: Okay, well, on that strange note, I'll leave it. Thanks, everyone. Appreciate the great discussion. Laura Stone, Mike LeCouture, and Rob Benzie are...
7: Taking a look at your weather forecast, we'll see partly cloudy skies with 30% chance of showers and a low of 14 overnight. Cloudy skies into the morning with some periods of rain beginning early in the afternoon, reaching a high of 20. Tuesday, a mix of sun and cloud with a high of 25, and some cloudy skies for Wednesday with a high of 22.
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0: AC system this summer and avoid expensive breakdowns during the hottest temperatures of the year. 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
10: In the news, the Artemis II crew members are still basking in emotion since returning to Earth on Friday night from their historic journey around the moon. Canadian Colonel and Mission Specialist Jeremy Hansen and his three American crewmates were flown from California to Houston and were celebrated by their NASA colleagues at the Johnson Space Center. Hansen said he was grateful for so much.
11: Gratitude for my family, gratitude for NASA, for its leadership, gratitude for Canadian Space Agency, gratitude for Les Canadiens.

0: Hansen made history with crewmates Commander Reed Wiseman, Pilot Victor Glover, and Mission Specialist Christina Cook. Wiseman said the group is bonded forever. Prime Minister Mark Carney says the most moving thing Canadians have done in the past year, including during the Tumbler Ridge shooting, is look out for each other.
1: Right after the shooting, Jim Caruso packed his bags, traveled over 1,000 kilometers to support families. Jim said, I want to hug people, pray for them, and most importantly, cry with them. That's Canada. Looking out for each other, standing together when things get tough so that they can get better.
0: The Liberal leader called on Canadians to band together in the face of rapid geopolitical and technological change. Meanwhile, Liberal Party grassroots voted in favor of barring children under the age of 16 from accessing social media accounts. Liberal MP Rachel Bendayen endorsed the policy at the party's national convention in Montreal. She says the platforms are designed to be addictive and can pose harms to developing children.
2: This is the first step of a much longer process, a process that I hope will involve Canadians of all political stripes, including a lot of young people. I think we need to hear more from young people. We also need to hear more from the experts, particularly medical experts, psychologists, also teachers.
0: The policy is non-binding, meaning the government does not have to adopt it, even though the party officially endorses it. An uneven economic recovery is playing out in Canada's credit market, with the overall picture remaining fairly stable, even as a rising number of households face severe strain. Rebecca Oakes is the Vice President of Advanced Analytics at Equifax Canada. She says there's a notable split between homeowners and renters that's getting worse.
3: People who aren't a homeowner, who don't have a mortgage, their mispayment rates are rising much faster than those that do. And so, you know, that gap is widening. And I think that's a key thing is just, you know, we talk about the aggregate, but where you still see that widening, there's still a challenge happening there.
0: Data from the last quarter of 2025 shows that overall delinquencies were fairly stable, but rising for non-mortgage debt, such as credit cards and personal loans. And two four-legged best friends are making the court process in Winnipeg more comforting for victims of crime and their families.
4: Glossy and Bagel are accredited facility dogs working with Manitoba Justice Victim Services. They provide support to families attending trials and victims testifying in court. Carla Dealey is Glossy's handler and says the pup helps people talk about some of the worst things that have happened in their lives. Research has shown assistance dogs can help with reducing stress, anxiety, and aggression, and they can act as a tool for people who have trouble communicating. Lisa Laporte, The Canadian Press.
0: 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I'm Christine Jansen for 610ctb, Niagara's news and talk.
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7: 25 minutes before the top of the hour. Of course, we're all watching the FIFA World Cup taking place as in Canada, across the country, or in Vancouver and Toronto. We're co-hosting. Canada plays tonight, in fact, or this afternoon, local time, over in Vancouver. There's a dark side, though, to what prominent athletes and soccer players in particular face on the internet, in particular, I should say, even more so for racialized players. Rick Westhead, a senior correspondent at TSN, has done an investigation into exactly that and found that it's pretty rampant, and also looked at possible solutions to help athletes who are getting death threats online, who are getting, you know, racist slander and a whole bunch of other stuff online. He and Toussaint Ricketts, a former national player for Canada, spoke to me about all of that. Have a listen to our conversation.
8: Well, I think if you look at what the laws in Canada are now, if you went out and put a sign on your front lawn that said some of the things that these players are receiving over, you know, instant direct messages and in their comments, you'd be charged with a crime. And so social media is the new town square. And why is it any different? Why isn't our government, and why aren't social media

0: companies doing more to try to hold people accountable for posting hateful messages? And trying to answer that question is really what led me to think this is a really important story to do.
1: So, Hussein, I know that you've spoken out years and years ago, actually, about some of the racism you've been confronted with, like in real life, from fans in other countries, for example. How do you think social media has, I guess, amplified the issue, changed the issue? What's different now, do you think?
2: Just access. You know, back in my time when I was coming through, you know, my pathway and my journey, social media wasn't as big. You know, when I was in university, Facebook started, you know, then Instagram slowly started to pick speed up. But those outlets, those social media outlets have, you know, created easy access for people to have access to these players and also form their own perceptions of these players. So in my time, I experienced racism in person a lot, playing in Eastern Europe and some parts of Europe. But as time went on, I started to receive messages, and it happened in different moments. You know, when I would score against a team, I would receive some hate messages. When, you know, I had a bad game, I'd receive some hate messages. So just with the access and social media platforms becoming more prevalent and more aggressively used by the youth, I think people use that as a shield and a barrier to spew hate. And it's sad. Players go through it all the time, but you know, something needs to change. These conversations need to happen.
1: And I want to talk about that change or the potential for it in a second. But what struck me in the documentary was the candid nature of the sort of the way in which the players who had experienced this were so open about the degree to which it affected them. I think there's this instinct to seem to like dismiss it because it's online. Like mine doesn't even compare, but I get told that all the time. Just ignore it. You know, I'm pretty good at doing that. But again, like it's not the same, particularly when it's racially motivated, I imagine. Like how does it affect you?
2: I mean, it hurts, you know, it's the one word you can say. It really hurts because, you know, as players, as humans, you want the best for society, you know, and players have a platform to, you know, obviously show their talents, you know, represent their country, but they also have a platform to inspire and create belief and to think people who you are trying to instill these things in would come back and now hurt you for moments in sport is, you know, it seems very, you know, I don't know, like soft, like it feels very minimal, you know, like they're humans. And I think that's one thing that people forget about these athletes, that, you know, they see them on TV, they see them performing and scoring goals, but you know, there are humans behind a last name and a jersey name. It's sad. It's sad. Right?
0: I think it's important as well to point out that the players understand that being in the public eye means that they're going to be the target of scrutiny and criticism, and they accept that. It's part of the job,
3: of course.
0: However, a line is crossed, again, in the opinion of the players I've talked to, when they receive death threats online, when they're targeted by, you know, gamblers who have lost money on games, and when they're targeted because of the color of their skin. These are, you know, it's crossing a line and they're calling it out.
1: So let me follow up with you on that note, Rick, because a large part of the focus, and as you just said earlier, the motivation for you is like, how does this change? Like, what level of accountability is there either with the social media companies, the platforms themselves, or the government? This is a very active discussion right now. I can tell you here in Ottawa, they just introduced legislation that is primarily aimed though at kids, right? In the intersection of kids on social media. What's your impression right now of like accountability on this issue?
0: Well, the social media companies, and I reached out to X and to Meta, the company that owns Instagram. X did not respond to repeated requests for comment. I did talk to Meta, and it was interesting. I spoke to them about 3-4 weeks ago, and first off, they had a million questions for me. Mm-hmm. Who have you quoted in the story? Can we see all the messages? Is this going to be on CTV or TSN? They really wanted to understand the scope of this story. And then they declined an interview and sent a statement. And in the statement, they pointed out that there are functions within Instagram, like hidden words, so that the people who are targeted can, you know, prevent others from messaging them. But that doesn't solve the problem. It's not holding people accountable for posting these sorts of messages. And to me, like, I really wonder, if our government in Canada is okay with this. And if it's not okay with these kinds of messages, being sent to people, then why not do something about it? In England, for instance, in the documentary, we point out that, there's a special unit of the police force that can actually go to social media companies and say, we would like to see the IP addresses for the people who've sent these messages. In Canada, there's a step in between. A police force has to get a warrant to be able to, go over a production order, to go to the, social media companies to get that information. So is it worth having a conversation at a national level about whether we need to make it easier for the police? Again, not being the thought police or censoring people, but just finding a way to make it a little easier to go down the road of holding accountability.
1: It's an interesting.
2: Yeah, I would just add to that, you don't want to mute the players' voices. You don't want them to feel like they can't express themselves because they're going to receive hate. Because for me, that's a way for them to, you know, deal with mental health. You know, being able to show their hobbies, showing the things they're into, and not be criticized every single time and hate spewing at them. So, you know, there needs to be accountability, but we don't need to mute. Freedom of thought, you know what I mean?
1: Yeah, let me just follow up with you on that, because I think when the government first tried, the last government, to introduce legislation to kind of, you know, guard against hate speech online and try to navigate that entire thing, it actually devolved into a political debate around free speech. That was the nexus of the politics of it. And ultimately what they came back with just last week is a very different bill in a number of different respects. It's not as wide in scope. I'm wondering your perspective, Tosin, on that debate, and if politicians, you know, they watch this show for sure, maybe as opposed to other things, if you had the chance to tell them something about this right now, what would you say?
2: I mean, is hate acceptable? Is racism acceptable? If you had kids of, you know, I was a minority, black, you know, would you like if racism was spewed at them in moments of where they're trying to express themselves, in moments when they're trying to represent their country? That would be my question, you know, what would you want? What would you feel if these things happened to you? And I think if you try to put yourself in these players' shoes and these people's shoes, in my shoes, during these moments and the things that I've experienced over my career, I think you would try to find a way to hold people accountable for their words and their actions to a certain degree. You know, it's obviously hard to change people's opinions, but that would be what I would say to those individuals.
1: Final question to you, same one, Rick, your message to politicians and in particular the government about acting on this.
0: I couldn't put it better than Toss. When we do our reporting, Vashi, I mean, one of the things that we look for is, what's the right thing to do, right? And we try to follow that instinct as journalists. What's in the public interest? What's the right thing to do? And if I was talking to politicians about this subject, I'd say what Toss said, and I'd also say, what's the right thing to do for our country? Who do we want to be? Do we want to be a place where we're allowing people to send racist messages and death threats with no accountability and say that that's in the best interest of free speech? Or do we want to hold people more accountable for sending messages like that and say that is not who we are?
3: That's Rick Westhead, TSN senior correspondent, and Tosin Ricketts, a retired Canadian professional soccer player. We're back after a short break with the latest from Parliament.
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3: 10 more minutes before the top of the hour. It is Thursday, June 18th, and the House of Commons has risen for the summer. It sounds sort of like a religious experience. For some of us, maybe it is, including my next guest, Rachel Aiello, is a CTV National News correspondent and our resident expert on what goes on in the House of Commons. Hi, Rachel.
12: Hey, Vashi. And to be super pedantic, hasn't risen yet, is likely to rise right after question period.
3: Got it. It's set to rise, I should have said. So what does that signify?
12: That they could at least agree for one blessed moment in the last number of weeks on something, and that is that they would all rather spend more time in their ridings, making it to those key graduations and other things, than being here debating legislation for one more day. And so we heard from both Government House Leader Stephen McKinnon and the Conservative Deputy Leader, Melissa Lantzman. Obviously, it was very typical of what you see at the end of the session. It's the government saying it was very productive. They got a lot done. The Conservatives saying, well, that was because they rammed through a bunch of stuff, used time allocation, and didn't actually get that much done. So I think it signifies a break for everyone and some time for Canadians and the government to take stock on what they were able to accomplish and what they weren't.
3: So I heard Minister McKinnon basically try and narrow the focus to, like, deliver a message on their legislative agenda to, we pass a lot, but, we're focused on the economy and crime.
12: Right.
3: What do we know about the legislation that would underpin or in their view, substantiate that argument?
12: Yeah, so two of the biggest pieces of economic legislation that they have managed to pass are, of course, the budget implementation bill, which dates back to the most recent federal budget, and then the spring economic update legislation. Both of those implement the series of various measures that they commit to in those massive financial documents. The minister also referred to that new groceries benefit coming into effect. That one's been kind of there for a while. It's not one of the newer things they've passed. Crime-wise, I think, is where it gets a bit more interesting. So as part of the motion today, one of the agreements that the Conservatives got on board with was to see the final fast-tracking of Bill C-22. That is that lawful access legislation that's raised a lot of questions through the House of Commons. The other question now is, what does the Senate do with it? Does it pass before the summer or not?
3: Is there a way for it to? Because I know the minister, the public safety minister, was like pretty adamant.
12: A lot of pressure. So they've done what they can in the House. The Senate right now is still a bit of a grab bag in terms of they don't have the control that they once might have thought they did. So we're waiting to see what plays out there. Typically, senators hang out for a few more days after the House rises to kind of clean up. So that one, the government is considering it a checked box. It's done as far as they're concerned. There's a few other pieces they've passed recently, including that bail legislation. So those are the things the government is pointing to. But I think the conservative criticism we heard today was, well, where are the results? If you actually ask Canadians on the street how they feel, do they feel any safer? Their answer would be no.
3: Yeah, let's talk a little bit about that criticism. It came via the deputy leader of the party, Melissa Lantzman. What's the focus for them? I mean, there's been a huge shift behind the scenes. There was a minority months ago, and now it's a majority. That does change the way the House of Commons functions.
12: Absolutely. And to a certain degree, it takes away some of the ability that the Conservatives have had in past sittings to use procedural shenanigans to delay things and kind of drag out certain pieces of legislation, or in their view, allow more time for debate on them. So what we saw in the last number of weeks since the Liberals got their majority was the government using time allocation and other procedural motions to kind of limit debate on a number of occasions. So I put that right to Minister McKinnon today, saying, you know, how many times have you done done this since getting a majority. And Vashi, he told me he hasn't kept track. I asked him why not, and he said he was busy passing bills. But the Conservatives certainly have been keeping track on a few things, including the Prime Minister's lacking attendance in question period. One of their big sticking points over the last few weeks has been he's hit that milestone of missing 100 so far. And so for them, their big criticism is that the Liberals have been using their majority government to fast-track legislation and dodge accountability.
1: Okay, so I want to play for you your for our audience, I should say, your question to Minister McKinnon on that and his answer.
13: And the Prime Minister is not here in question period. He's already missed more than 100 by the Conservatives' count. Do you think that that is a concern, that Canadians are getting a signal that with a majority government, he doesn't feel like he needs to be here?
14: I think Canadians are going to look at our national men's soccer team today, as the Prime Minister will live. I think the Prime Minister should be expected to be there cheering on our national men's soccer team in Vancouver. And I obviously wish everyone in British Columbia well. This is a incredibly historic and exciting day, and I think every Canadian will understand why the Prime Minister must be in Vancouver.
1: That is Government House Leader Steve McKinnon responding to a question from my guest, National News Correspondent Rachel Aiello. She also turned around and put that to the opposition, the Conservatives' Deputy Leader Melissa Lansman.
13: I understand Mr. Poilievre is going to be in question period today. We know the Prime Minister will not be. I asked Minister McKinnon if he was concerned about that, and he said, you know, Canadians think he should be there cheering on the men's soccer team. What do you make of that?
15: Look, I think we would all be very happy to be in Vancouver in great expensive seats watching our Canadian men's national team beat Qatar today. I hope that that happens, and we can watch that at 6 o'clock. But question period's at 2:15, and the Prime Minister could be here. He's missed more than 100 this year. He was here for 64 days. There's no excuse for the Prime Minister being here. And I will put our leader's record against the Prime Minister's any day in that House of Commons.
1: All right, so help us decipher all of that, Rachel. What is going on?
12: Yeah, so question period is kind of the main hour of the day that the Conservatives or whoever the official opposition is has the power to do what they can to hold the government to account. I think that is the broad view of what the question period should be. I think if you ask the government as of late, they view question period as an hour for the Conservatives to get clips for social media. But really, this is the main venue for the official opposition party and other parties to press the Prime Minister and government ministers on major decisions they've made, try to hold them to account. And there have been a number of occasions where the Prime Minister has been in Ottawa but has opted not to make his way onto Parliament Hill to go into the House of Commons to take part in that accountability session. And I think it's interesting to note as well in the context of the criticism from the Conservatives. In the last week or so, Poilievre also hasn't been there. I think it's something that the parties kind of take into consideration. If the Prime Minister's not there, would Poilievre be there? Because he would just be pressing other ministers. But we do know that today Poilievre is going to be in the House. But I think it's really a chance for them to try to hold the government to account. And if the Prime Minister is not there, their ability to do that is lessened. There is usually ministers answering, and sometimes I will use the word answering generously.
1: Very generously on all and every aspect of the House of Commons at times. And just finally, like, looking ahead to the summer now. So, okay, a lot of Canadians think, oh, they just go back and take a vacation. Now, I think they would contend that, you know, it's pretty busy in their ridings as well. This is always an interesting time because they hear from constituents, right? And what you think is important on Parliament Hill is often not what people are talking about to you when you go back into your constituency. What will you be watching for this summer?
12: Yeah, I'm going to be watching for a few things. It is, as you rightly point out, what all members of Parliament, but specifically the Liberals, what they are hearing from their constituents around this question of, are they getting impatient with Prime Minister Mark Carney's ability to deliver and the promises of change and action that he has put out there? That was the Conservatives' main sticking point today of saying they have not delivered enough. So what are they hearing in their ridings? Does that see the government come back to the House in the fall with a revised agenda in any way, or are they going to be even more fast and furious about trying to pass legislation or doing what they can to kind of run roughshod over the House of Commons in a way that having a majority government allows them to. But I think it'll also be interesting to watch, and generally the House of Commons is all-encompassing when they are here, so having MPs be able to go back to their ridings, take part in those barbecues, kind of touch grass, so to speak, will give them a chance to potentially hear new issues for new legislation come the fall.
1: Okay, thanks, Rachel. Appreciate it. CTV National News Correspondent Rachel Aiello. We're going to talk to Steve McKinnon, the government's House Leader, tonight on Power Play. Plus, of course, dissect what happened and what didn't happen in the House of Commons. Hope you can join me 5 o'clock Eastern. Have a wonderful...
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22: From the National Newsroom of the Canadian Press, I'm Naira Ahmed. Events are being held across the country today to mark the 30th National Indigenous Peoples Day.
23: The day is meant to honor the culture, histories, and contributions of First Nations, Inuit, and Métis people. It coincides with the summer solstice, the longest day of the year, and holds deep cultural significance for many Indigenous groups. Prime Minister Mark Carney is expected to be in Nanaimo, B.C., to visit an exhibit on Indigenous culture at the Nanaimo Museum. Jason White, The Canadian Press.
22: Artificial intelligence safety advocates say the federal government's new chatbot legislation is a good first step. Bill C-34 was introduced on June 10th in the House of Commons and would regulate the companies behind AI chatbots by imposing on them a duty to act responsibly. It includes measures to lower the risk of chatbots communicating harmful content and crisis intervention protocols for cases involving self-harm, suicide, or violence. One person with Artificial Intelligence Governance and Safety Canada says the bill's effectiveness depends heavily on how the details are worked out. In Montreal now, Environment Canada is warning that conditions remain favorable for more flooding in parts of southern Quebec. Torrential rain has already soaked Montreal's West Island and communities south of the city yesterday. The agency warns that more showers and thunderstorms are possible today. It says the ground in areas hit by the heaviest rain may not be able to absorb much more water. Up to 150 millimeters of rain fell in parts of western Montreal and the South Shore in just a few hours on Saturday. Meanwhile, firefighters battling a wildfire near Lytton, B.C. say cooler temperatures and light winds helped overnight, but that fire activity could increase throughout the day as temperatures climb. An update posted online by the B.C. Wildfire Service says crews overnight prioritized the protection and defense of structures near the Saw Creek wildfire burning south of Lytton. The report says firefighters and aircrafts continue to focus on securing the perimeter of the communities near the fire. It says temperatures are expected to be between mid-20s and low-30s today, and relative humidity will trend lower, meaning that there is potential for fire activity to increase throughout the day. And high oil and gasoline prices are expected to push inflation higher when Statistics Canada reports its Consumer Price Index for May on Monday.
24: The devil will be in the details as economists look for any signs that the cost at the gas pump is causing inflation to heat up elsewhere. TD Bank senior economist Andrew Henchich says gasoline prices rose in May, so that will push inflation higher for the month, but oil prices have since come off their highs. The price of oil fell after the U.S. and Iran reached a memorandum of understanding to end the war and reopen the Strait of Hormuz to tanker traffic. The annual inflation rate was 2.8% in April. The consensus among economists is that inflation rose year over year to 3% in May. Michelle Zedekian, The Canadian Press.
22: This is The Canadian Press.
0: In sports, there are four games in group stage action at the FIFA World Cup today. Spain has already defeated Saudi Arabia 4-0 to get things started in Atlanta. Now Belgium takes on Iran, followed by Uruguay playing Cape Verde, and then New Zealand is facing Egypt in Vancouver in the late game. The Toronto Blue Jays game at the Chicago Cubs has been postponed because of inclement weather. Toronto and Chicago were slated to play the finale of their weekend series. Chicago routed Toronto 16-2 on Friday, and the Blue Jays rallied for an 8-6 victory on Saturday. The Edmonton Oilers have signed forward Jason Dickinson to a 5-year contract worth $20 million U.S. Dickinson was acquired from the Chicago Blackhawks at last season's trade deadline and was set to become a free agent in July. The 30-year-old appeared in 17 regular season games for the Oilers in the 2025-26 season, tallying a goal along with 3 assists. And Serena Williams will play singles at Wimbledon after accepting a wild card invitation. From the Canadian Press, I'm Naira Ahmed.
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25: 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So today's conversation is an important one, because behind every discussion about housing and mental health, community safety, affordability, homelessness, there's a human story. And often that story begins at a younger and younger age. Youth homelessness is one of those issues that can easily become invisible. And I've had an opportunity to learn a lot about this, and it's the genesis for today's discussion with my guest. Many young people experiencing homelessness, they're not sleeping on a park bench or in tents. They're couch surfing. Maybe they're sleeping in cars. Or they're staying temporarily with friends, trying to survive while quietly carrying trauma, instability, family conflict, poverty, mental health challenges, or experiences in our care systems. Unlike adult homelessness, youth homelessness has a devastating long-term consequence. And if we fail to intervene early, homelessness can become a life trajectory rather than a temporary crisis. And, you know, we talk about trying to break the chain of things like homelessness and poverty and addiction. You have to look at what systems and supports you have in place for youth. In Niagara, one organization has spent decades trying to interrupt that cycle. For 20 years, today's guest has been part of that work. Mike Lethby, who I consider a good friend and an outstanding leader here in Niagara, has marked 20 years with RAFT. And RAFT is a resource outreach association for teens in St. Catharines. It's an organization many in Niagara know for its work supporting vulnerable youth, crisis response, transitional youth housing, prevention, education, and helping young people move towards stability. No, 20 years is a long time to work on a social issue. And I can tell you, people who work in social agencies, the amount of pressure they face, you know, low wages compared to the private sector, not the kind of benefits that you would see in the private sector, not those, you know, pension plans that you see in the public sector and other places. These are people who are passionate about what they do, and they face the issues that are facing our communities, and it's challenging. I can tell you that by a lot of the friends that I have working in this space. Over time, Mike has seen changes in our community and the dynamics, the family dynamics, the health challenges, what's happening with the world around us around housing, mental health, addiction. And he has found a way to be and bring success to Raft. And he has been asked to go to places across the country to bring the modeling that he's done at Raft, which has helped so many youth in our community, and bringing them to other communities. He's a, you know, much sought after speaker and an expert in this field. That's what 20 years being in the space gives you. He's an expert. So today I wanted to take a bit of a step back. We're going to be talking with Mike about what's it been like to be in this space for 20 years. What has he learned? What actually works? Because I think that's what a lot of people are looking at when it comes to social issues. What is working? Because simply just spending more and more money on something, expecting something to change, but getting the same results is, I think, a growing frustration, not just for government, but for donors as well. And so we're going to be talking to Mike about that. And perhaps most importantly, what does the future look like when, if we truly want to prevent youth homelessness instead of simply responding to it, what does that look like? So thanks for taking the time to join us and settle in. And we're going to be right back to talk with Mike Lethby from Raft, the Searching for Solutions powered by First Ontario Credit Union, enabling a community of understanding through open conversations.
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25: 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As I said in the introduction, we're talking today with Mike Lethby from Raft, and I've known Mike for a number of years, well before even my time as mayor and when I was with the Chamber of Commerce. Connecting with Mike and learning about what he was doing with youth homelessness, and even back then, and I say even back then because I've got a lot less hair, and you know, as to what I look like, Mike was focused on not just how to solve a problem, but how to do it in using ingenuity, innovation, and you know, not just the catchphrases, but really approaching it with an open mind, if you will. Often we get caught in these silos and get caught in the, well, we tried that previously, we can't do that now, that kind of mindset. What I've always found with Mike is he's always looking for ways to solve an issue. It's not just simply asking for more money and putting a Band-Aid on an issue. It's how can we actually have meaningful, long-term, deep impact? And so, you know, as I said, Mike's been with Raft for 20 years, a great opportunity. I think it was on June 5th that he celebrated his 20th year, if you will, with Raft. And I wanted to have him back on the show. Mike's been on the show previously talking about homelessness in our community, and wanted to have him back on and sort of do a bit of a reflection, but also, you know, talk about some of the challenges and where we need to go, because there's a lot of issues in our communities, and I want to make sure that, you know, with this discussion, we ask Mike about what he still sees as where we can make meaningful difference. And so welcome back to Searching for Solutions, Mike.
1: Hey, Walter. Thanks for having me.
25: So looking back, you know, what drew you to this work over two decades ago?
1: Yeah, I mean, it's kind of interesting. I think my beginnings in not-for-profit, the sector, charity sector, are probably fairly different from a lot of the people that I interact with day to day. I had no idea about the not-for-profit sector, charities, like just, you know, vaguely growing up, like, you know what charities were, but I had no dealings with charities. I had no dealings with not-for-profits. Not-for-profit as a career wasn't something that I was aiming for. I worked in a factory for out of, you know, typical Niagara graduate. I might be the last sort of generation of people that sort of graduated where we thought, you know, we'd spend our lives working in a factory and that would provide a really good job. And, you know, we'd be able to live in Niagara and own a home, start a family. And so I was like, finished school, went into a factory, was there for about 7 years. And it was that 90s, you know, the early 90s. And it was just up and down. It was, you know, bust or boom. We'd either be working 7 days a week, 12-hour days, or we were out. And it just wasn't a stable lifestyle. And so I went back to school. Looking to find that career, and then finished school, had education, but then, you know, how do you get experience? And I wanted to stay in Niagara. And the thing I found is that for my personal experience, if my friends had the group of friends that I had from high school that went into university didn't live in Niagara anymore because they couldn't find work here. So they had left. And so the people that are still here were the people that didn't go to university. And so, but I really wanted to stay in Niagara. Like, I love Niagara. And, looking through things, I found these, job postings to work at a not-for-profit to do basically, some like grant writing, work. And so that's kind of how I got into the sector, because I was really wanting to stay here, trying to put, you know, what skills do I have that someone would pay me for? And writing, research, you know, these were the things that I sort of had learned in school. And that started me in the career. And then that was my introduction. And then from there, I became very involved, saw the work. It was very rewarding. It was about 2 to 3 years, in sort of like the administrative side, you know, grant writing, bylaws, that sort of thing, program development. And that's when the Raft job had come open. And so, I took it. I thought it was going to be a fairly short tenure. Actually, I'd said to the board, I can guarantee like 3 years. I found that the job has changed. Like, the job I'm doing now isn't the job I started doing, and it never has. And so, although I might be 20 years at the Raft itself has not been the same for 20 years. And so that keeps me active and coming back. And
25: so, for someone who may not know what Raft is, just, you know, give the elevator speech of what does Raft do?
1: Yeah, so we're a youth-serving not-for-profit, serving the entire Niagara region, primarily focused on youth homelessness. We have a shelter, but the majority of our work is in prevention.
25: And so for the last 20 years, were you surprised, or what did youth homelessness look like 20 years ago, and has it changed significantly, or are we still dealing with some of the similar subsets of what's driving youth homelessness?
1: Yeah, it's part of it is recognition. So when I started, so youth homelessness really became an issue for most Canadians, like in a service way, it was the early 90s. When if you look back, if you find most like youth shelters, youth organizations, dealing with homelessness, they're usually early 90s. So that's really kind of when, this idea, and this has been repeated. Actually, I remember having a conversation with someone in the women's shelter side of things, and they said, you know, there was a time when society thought, you should just go back home. Right? And so, and then there's like this recognition that, there has to be a space for people. We can't force people in unsafe conditions. That's not an appropriate response. And so, I see that as kind of what, similar to what happened for youth in the 90s, is where prior to that, there was society was more about, well, you just need to go back home. Like, what are you doing here? I don't care what you're saying to me. Your place is at home and that's final, right? And then there's this recognition then starting to come through of like, well, you know, there, for some families, there's real abuse.
25: They're running from something.
1: Right? It's not just kids that are sort of like, you know, wanting to smoke cigarettes in the room kind of thing. Like that's not what it is. And so really when I started in 2006, I'd say that the thinking was relatively the same. Society still hadn't fully accepted youth homelessness as a real homelessness, as opposed to like adult homelessness, which was seen as, okay, this is a real issue. Youth homelessness was kind of like a niche, it's like a nice to have. People didn't necessarily 100 like buy into the fact that youth were homeless in the same way, that they weren't just bad kids and that we were basically allowing them to flaunt their parents' rules by giving them a place to go. So I'd say that's probably one of the, I feel now that there's a better appreciation, for struggles of people, and that, youth have rights, and that they have to be treated as individuals and respected, and their concerns are legitimate concerns. And so I feel that's changed.
25: And it's different. One of the things I learned is that the difference between youth homelessness and adult, if you will, homelessness is the visibility piece. And explain how what you've seen over the past 20 years, and how that youth homelessness piece, it may not be visible, it's real, and what does it look like?
1: Well, and so the flip side of my story is that what I'm noticing is that the shelter system is more and more becoming normalized.
25: Right.
1: Where before, there was a shame for families to have like someone living in a shelter. Like, you would never want anyone to know that you have a child that's, might be in a shelter or be homeless. Where now I think we're seen as, I guess we've done such a good job presenting ourselves as a professional service that's there to help, and that people that are more willing to say, okay, well, here is a solution to my problem. And so, maybe my son or daughter might be better off with some time in the youth shelter. That actually will solve the problem we're having at home, right? And so that's one of the biggest change I find, is that there's a real, that barrier to having someone come to us isn't there anymore. And so there is the flow is happening. So oftentimes now we're actually talking to parents saying, no, this isn't actually an appropriate place. Like, this isn't where someone should come just because you're having some issues at home. We can deal with your issues and supply some supports and come out to your family, but dropping your kid off at the front door isn't appropriate and isn't good, right? It's not good for them. It's not good for you. It's not good for anybody. So,
25: and it does, it gets to, I think the model, and, we're going to talk about this extensively after the break, but it's also the introduction of the modeling that you've done, where, I want to peel apart two things that you said. One is the normalization of coming to a shelter, And it's also a sign that there's a breakdown in the system elsewhere, that, you know, they're seeing the shelter as this place where, well, you know, my son or daughter struggling at home, they can go to the shelter. What about all the other supports that should have been there prior to? The shelter should be the last place, if you will, and then all these other pieces. And I think effectively, if you want to, so we'll start talking about the introduction of what you've brought over the last 20 years, which is, prevent the homelessness in the first place. Work exactly. with different agencies. Talk about what aha moment, if you will, you mm-hmm. had, where you went, this system's broken. We got to fix some stuff here.
1: Yeah. I mean, I think probably one of the biggest things, and it's over 20 years, is the realization of just how many assumptions I've had and that I think the system has that I inherited, were actually wrong. Like just, exact wrong, like 180 degrees wrong from, and we were basing all these programs on them and then wondering why we were getting more homelessness and, you know, we weren't able to sort of really, break down the problem. And so I'd say there's lots of, we could spend an entire show just going over every assumption that I've come across that ended up being wrong. But one of the ones I think brilliantly you just brought up, and I think is a critical one, and maybe, in sort of the general public consciousness of homelessness, is this idea that shelter is somehow like a last resort. Like it's this idea that everything else has been tried and this is the final place of support, right? The final net. And that was one of the assumptions, and very much an assumption we had. And we started a program in 2019 called Shelter Diversion. And the premise of that program is simple. It's that the assumption that you've tried everything else and are now coming in the shelter is wrong. In fact, you're in crisis, and when people are in crisis, if you've labeled yourself a service, people will often come to you first. And they're looking for that support. They're in crisis, so they're not necessarily rational. They're not necessarily sitting down, making notes, and really thinking through the problem. It's an emotional time, right? Fear and desperation, and that causes people to act very differently from how they would act in a normal situation. Now throw in that you might not have your meals, you might not sleep very well, there's going to be some kind of emotional distress you're going through had some kind of separation from family or partners. And so you show up at our door, and in the old days we'd say, okay, you've done everything, so we'll just bring you in and you can sort of work through what's happening. Now with shelter diversion, the question is, okay, you're safe. No matter what happens after this conversation, you're safe and we will come up with a solution. It may be coming in the shelter. However, let's talk through what actually is bringing you here and what you're actually asking us for. And by doing that, we've been able to achieve up to a 60% success rate with, individuals. We're able to find housing and supports outside of the shelter, never requiring a shelter stay in the first place. 60% at times. Like on average, we're doing anywhere from say 45 to 55% on an average, but I mean, we've achieved up to 60%. So when you think about that, like when you're able to divert safely and appropriately half of the people that are coming to your shelter system, well, suddenly you have some space in your shelter system, and that allows you to work with the people who actually really need your help. Right? So it's kind of like triage.
25: Right. Well, that's a great use of the word triage, because often it gets so frustrating, because often the approach to the problem is simply here's the one door you go through and that's it. And yeah. What I've really appreciated about this shelter diversion program is it is that space where you're able to have the questions and engage with the individual and figure out what the best pathway for that individual is in a an expedited way as well. Because do you have stats on why is it, I think it's, for me, it's obvious, but why is it important that a youth doesn't get into shelter for a long period of time?
1: Yeah. So there's this concept. So what happens? So if we really want to look at homelessness at a fundamental, basic level, right? If I was going to impart anything in this, and if I could say one thing about homelessness that I know to be true, and I think is important for anyone who wants to think about homelessness, I would say homelessness is fundamentally a social issue. It's a breakdown in relationships between people at its base. And that means that the person who is finding themselves homeless is a person who doesn't have a social relationship that they can call on to help them with housing. So that could be an example of, you know, a son calling a parent because they're out on the street, and for some reason the parent won't let them in their house, or, you know, or you're an aunt or an uncle or a cousin or a friend, right? Or maybe even someone that you work with who find. So that's the fun. And there isn't a single person that they can call on, because that's how lots of people go through, potentially are in at risk of homelessness, but they were technically never actually at risk of homeless because there's always someone they could call on. There's always a bed somewhere or a couch somewhere that someone would put them up in the over the time that it takes, right? So that's the fundamental understanding of homelessness. And then when you sort of unpack that moving forward, the solution then becomes we need to have these real conversations with people, and we need to have conversations that are actual conversations, not just assessments. So because the thing we're lacking, the thing that the people are coming in the door ultimately are lacking, are authentic relationships. Right? And that's really what someone is actually looking for when they come looking for service. Part of the problem, I think, and, you know, if I want to stay with the theme of the 20 years, one of the things I think I've witnessed is a real shift, and I think it started before 2006. I imagine it started in the 90s. Anyways, it started before me. But there was a time when charities and not-for-profits were human places. There are places that people came where other people were there to help, right? And that helping was in like a community-based sort of way. They wanted, you brought people in, you fed them, you listened to them, you commiserated. Like that's really how, kind of how charity worked back in. And then, you know, and if we want to get a bit like poli-sci geeky, what we've seen is this idea of this neoliberalism. I'm sure everybody's aware of that word. But fundamentally what that means is it was a real shift on how society looked at problems. And so where before we saw people and we could sort of understand their human, like what they were going through as humans, what we started to see is that with neoliberals started working through, everything became transactional. Everything became about what's your value in the market. And so we stopped looking at people as trying to deal with the human aspects of their problem, and we just started looking at, well, it's things that people need. If you only had enough money, if you only had a house, if you only had... And so we became very adept then at providing things. And so there's a real shift over the 20 years that I've been here from sort of charity model, community-based, to more of a transactional public service model.
25: Okay. We're gonna take a break. I'm with Mike Lethby from Raft. Been there for 20 years. And we're talking, just as Mike was talking about there, sort of what are the changes that he's seen in homelessness and specifically youth homelessness in Niagara. And I think you can extrapolate that across the country as well. So when we come back, we're going to dive deeper into some of that theoretical thinking and also where some of the opportunities are for places like Raft and other organizations to be able to have even more meaningful impact on what's happening in the community surrounding us. So don't go anywhere. This is Searching for Solutions, powered by First Ontario Credit Union, enabling a community of understanding through open conversations.
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3: Welcome back to Searching for Solutions, powered by First Ontario Credit Union, enabling a community of understanding through open conversations. I'm with Mike Lethby from Raft, and he's marking his 20th year with the organization, as Mike has been talking about, a organization focused on youth homelessness prevention and how we can help those in our community, young people who are struggling, facing some life challenges, family dynamics, and in essence, preventing them from entering into homelessness. And Raft has become a nationally recognized organization for the work that Mike and his team have been doing. And, you know, the interesting piece, Mike, that we ended the last segment off talking about sort of more of a theoretical neoliberalism, a change, you know, from that charity, the early concept of charity to what it is today with more transactional. You know, often I hear people and when they're talking about charities and even governments who are referencing social agencies, they often say, you gotta run these more like a business, you know, and it's a kind of a head scratcher. So I want to get your thoughts on this because I've got some opinions on this as well. But when you hear that and you've been around for 20 years in the not-for-profit sector, when you hear charities need to run more like a business, what do you think about?
4: Yeah, I think it's an interesting concept. I agree. I do think there's some business practices that charities should adopt. The fact that very few charities, at least in my experience, really have any, like, collect data in any meaningful way outside of providing, like, what's required for, like, a funder. But the data really, like, they're, you know, who's using their service, why they're using their service, how many people are using their services, what services are being used mostly. A lot of this data doesn't inform process. And so I think there's definitely some, validity in the critique, on how charities run versus how businesses run. The problem, I think, is around what does productivity mean? I think this is a very fascinating question, and something that I've kind of bumped into organically as opposed to theoretically. So when we first started, a program, like we were talking about prevention, right? And so we had done like tested assumptions. We found a number of assumptions to be wrong. We changed how we did our program. I've always been a data guy, partially like education. So I'm very comfortable, and I really felt, and through the factory, I went through like the ISO, right, the international standard. So I was very like the idea that you need to have standards, you need to have things, data points, and you needed to have sort of, that was already in my DNA coming into the work. And so I kind of came already geared for that. And that really sort of brought us forward very quickly because once I started bringing that sort of thinking into the RAF's work, quickly we saw like what we weren't doing right and that allowed us to test assumptions. One of the first programs we started was Youth Reconnect, which is a great prevention program. It had identified schools as a main place that students were who ended up becoming homeless. So let's work with schools. And lo and behold, that program, once we rolled it out by 2013, that program was reduced our shelter usage by 70%.
3: Wow.
4: Four workers, doing the equivalent work, if you want to think of it that way, the equivalent work of at least one shelter, right? So cost wise, like huge productivity. Like you want to talk about
3: bricks and mortar, all the, like when you say one shelter, it's like bricks and mortar, yeah. All the stuff that goes into operating a shelter.
4: Exactly. You got all the food, all the electricity, all everything that goes, right? Versus basically wages and benefits of four people.
3: Right.
4: So, I mean, probably a tenth of the cost. Like, we increased productivity by about 90%.
3: Well, right? Prime Minister Carney would be happy with you.
4: Well, like, and this is the thing. Like, no one actually talks about productivity in not-for-profit. We talk about business, but no one actually, like, what does productivity actually mean? And so, but here's the thing. This is where the problem I would have with the business and charity sort of argument. So here I've increased my productivity drastically. Our shelter is now running at 30% of what, like only, you know, only

0: only 30% of the beds are being used. But at the time, our shelter was funded by bed, like a hotel, right? So if my beds were full, I got paid. If my beds weren't full, I didn't get paid.
1: Yeah, heads and beds.
0: Right? And so here's the thing you want to talk about. So I increased productivity, and by doing so, I almost bankrupted the agency because we were funded to keep our beds full. So you see how this is like a perverse incentive. So when you talk about, so this is where the disconnect is. Yeah, we could function like a business, but then we need to be funded in the same kind of mindset. And I've said this to people who invest in the stock market. I said, you know, it's kind of interesting to me. You know, you're such a good investor, you know, like you're really on top of things. You've done very well, your portfolio. Like, you know, these people have done very well. And I said, it's interesting, but when you donate money, it's like you take that part of your mind and you turn it off. And so you're donating to a charity, and imagine if it was a business you were going to invest in. And so, you know, the charity comes to you, we got this offering, let's buy this stock, okay, and that would be your donation. And then the next year, the charity comes back and says, well, you know what, the stock price has gone up, but we need more money because the business has done, like, there's 10% more of a problem than there was the year before. And so we don't want you to make another investment, a bigger investment. And then next year I come back and say, well, actually the problem's got 20% worse now. And yeah. I need you to donate like double what you've donated in the past. And so, I mean, it's the exact, no one invests in this business.
1: Right.
0: But people do, right? Invest in charities where that is the refrain. It's like, well, not only is the problem getting worse, and I'm assuming that people are, I mean, this is the assumption, which is ultimately wrong, is that you're assuming people are donating because they think the charities are fixing the problem, and yet there's a disconnect because if that was true, then why is it every year the problem only gets worse?
1: Right.
0: So that's where part of the breakdown in the business cycle, like, so there's definitely a place for business thinking.
1: Yeah.
0: However, it breaks down at a fundamental level because the ecosystem that not-for-profits and charities work in work against that thinking. Even if you wanted to do that thinking, it actually would punish your thinking, as I witnessed when I, you know, almost bankrupted my agency by increasing productivity.
1: So I want to stay on this one for a minute. So what happens? How do you build sustainability? Because I like what you're talking about. I like how there's needs to be a systems approach to social agencies. There needs to be KPIs, data tracking, all those things need to, and be very transparent about it. And so people can see where the dollars are being spent in agencies. And, you know, you want to see the differences being made. But like you pointed out, If you're so successful that your homeless shelter usage goes down by 70%, so what's the discussion with both government funding and private investing or private charitable giving to say, well, you know, if you cut our funding, like if you use the metric of shelter as your base, and you cut our funding, what else would you suggest that would be used to maintain that level of support?
0: Yeah. And so, I mean, really where, you know, what I was able to do was, who does use research and documentation and data in their decision-making process? And that really is government.
1: Right.
0: Right. And so I guess my biggest shift over the 20 years was taking RAPT away from sort of like traditional fundraising, where I'm, you know, you're going out and you're, you know, church donating, you know, like people donating, right? Like sending out cards and pamphlets and doing sort of like public campaigns to raise money. And instead of basically creating, like selling a product to the government, say, okay, here's the problem. The problem, you know, we have this youth homelessness that you said that this is something you want to sort of have an impact on. Okay, well, here's the program, here's the rationale for the program, here's the data, and here's the proof points that I've already had. This is how much it costs to run the program. And so, and basically getting them to purchase the program, just like they would pay for any other commercial contract for a service.
1: Right.
0: Right? And that's really what I've done, is that the majority of our funding comes from government through service contracts, really. And so, that's allowed me to change the thinking. But that's where the challenge still lies, because the majority of the funding in the not-for-profit sector still comes from everyday people, right, who'd make those donations.
1: Right. So you were in Ottawa, speaking of government, and you were, called to delegate to a committee of government. What was, and this was recently, so what was your message?
0: Yeah, so it was really interesting. I mean, I found it interesting. I think it's a highlight of the 20 years, actually, was that opportunity to actually have impact and sort of have a voice. Especially, I always think, I always feel being around Canada, Niagara's always seen as kind of like a provincial backwater. So it's always, there's always a little bit of, Niagara pride when I get to step into rooms where we typically don't get to step into. That's always a bit of a thrill for me. But really the message that I was bringing is that it's not about more money. It's not about more shelter. Fundamentally, we misunderstand homelessness. We spend a lot of effort going after and chasing down programming roads and that actually have no impact whatsoever on homelessness. Like, for example, there's a lot of conversation around affordable housing, and so many governments are focused on housing, and then as a buy, they say, well, this is in order to help with homelessness, but part of it is affordability. That's really a middle class term. You have to have money. That if you have no money, nothing's affordable, right? So the only group of people that really are concerned about affordability are middle class people. Okay, which is great, and I'm not saying that we shouldn't have conversations and that things shouldn't be affordable. That's not where I'm coming. But if you're talking to me from my homeless hat, right, for the people, if I'm advocating for the people that I'm working with, we can't build our way out because nothing is ever affordable. They need free, not affordable. That's a completely different conversation, right? And then also, because of the misunderstanding, we think if we can just, again, this is that transactional idea. If we just give you this box to live in, that satisfies, right? Like that's all, like you're homeless. And so the answer then is housing. And we've gotten to the point where our definition of housing has turned into a garden shed. Like going through the Home Depot parking lot to look at garden shed shouldn't be the equivalent of looking for your new home.
1: Right. And that's that, the flavor of the day for a lot of folks is these tiny homes.
0: Exactly, right? And especially as an answer to homelessness, like that's where we've gotten to, where we're like, if we call it a home, even though we all know it's a shed, somehow that, like, it's like we've washed our hands of it, right?
1: Yeah.
0: And so my message really was, fundamental misunderstanding. It isn't about how much money we spend. We could spend double the money we're currently spending, but if we're spending in the same way, we're not going to fix the problem, because it's not about the money. It's about how we spend the money. And the fundamental misunderstanding is that it's about social relationships. And so we need to, like I said, the largest provider of affordable housing in Canada is families, right? If you're 30 or under, half of people are living at home. So, or being supported, either living directly at home or being supported by family in their living arrangement.
1: Right.
0: Half. So, and then all the conversations around affordable housing, never once have I heard anyone in government say, talk about the role, the largest provider of affordable housing. How are they sort of considering family in their plans? And if you're not considering the largest provider of affordable housing by far, you really can't move the dial on affordable housing. So that's part of the breakdown. So that was really my message, is that we really need to start looking at people as people, understanding that social relationships are critical, and the most critical piece to ending homelessness. And until we sort of get that right, everything else is just we're just spending money.
1: So as we come to a close of this interview, and I'm with Mike Lethby from Raft, and I want to talk about what gives you hope and, frustration on keep doing the same thing over and over again, and you're going to end up with the same results. 20 years is a long time to be in a social agency, because of it's a lot of stress. It's a lot of pressure. It's not like you're getting calls every day of people telling you about the best that's happened in their lives. You're getting the opposite. So, you know, what does give you hope despite the challenges?
0: Yeah, I mean, first, the fact that we are actually seeing the change, I think that's a fundamental difference between us and a lot of other agencies. We come into work, and me, and I'm sort of speaking largely like myself and my team. We come into work every day, and because of the work that we were doing, we see success every day. Where before, when I first started, every day ended in failure. Every day. Right? So that's a huge piece. Like that change alone is really a morale building, and the fact that everyone, we celebrate it, right? We celebrate everybody. We celebrate the fact that the success is there. I think that's probably the biggest, and I think one of my biggest learnings maybe, is that the problem with working in prevention as opposed to working in crisis is that, prevention is generational. And so I'm only now starting to see some of the change, some of the impacts in the larger societal numbers on homelessness and youth homelessness, from programs I started 15 years ago.
1: Right.
0: And I think that's part, and so that's where, I don't think people truly appreciate the length of time it requires and the sustained effort it requires in order to see real change. People feel that change happens
1: instantaneously.
0: It's a good speech, right? That someone makes.
1: Like a movie. Someone makes. No, you know, just before I let you go, Mike, what you mean by that, and this is something that you educated me on, and I want to sort of synthesize it, is that, you know, if you look at where youth homelessness is, and if we can keep those numbers down and keep youth housed within a 15-year cycle or more, you will see how the homeless numbers adult-wise also can change in a positive way. Because if you don't prevent youth homelessness, then what's happening is when they turn 25, 30, and they've lived in a shelter for an extended period of time, and they are now chronically homeless, you end up with more numbers, talk about data, that end up on the streets. And so it's that success story of Raft that continues to play a very important part in keeping the adult homelessness numbers, at least in somewhat, I'll use the word manageable, even though it's very difficult, manageable state. But that's the success, what I see of Raft.
0: Yeah, I appreciate that. I mean, I think that if we can contribute that, that's a success for us.
1: Yeah. 20 years. It's something to be proud of. I know I'm proud of the work that you do, Mike, and it's not just here in Niagara that's recognized. It's recognized across the country. You've been asked to go to a number of different communities to talk about and help implement the strategies that you've brought out here in Niagara with your team. And so I just want to say thank you for being a leader. Thank you for looking for the solutions rather than just looking for some dollars to keep a program going, always using a different analytical mind to the problem and finding the best ways that we can keep youth housed in our community, and it's greatly appreciated.
0: No, really appreciate always having a time for me and being able to sort of champion the work we're doing. So important. Thank you.
1: All right. I'm going to have some closing remarks after the break. This is Searching for Solutions, powered by First Ontario Credit Union, enabling a community of understanding through open conversations. We'll be right back.
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1: 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Well, I hope you've taken a lot away from this discussion with Mike Lethbey. I know I have. You know, one of the things that stood out to me is his discussion about data systems approach, applying a lens of business to finding solutions, better paths towards a solution around an issue. Youth homelessness is not inevitable. And I think, you know, just like poverty, unfortunately, it'll always be with us to some extent. And what I mean by that is youth are going to be in situations where that family home environment is not available. But it doesn't mean it ends up with youth on the streets. And I think what we've heard from Mike today and the models that he's developed through Raft with his team has shown that while youth may be in stages of homelessness, putting in the platforms and the supports in ways that keeps them from actually being on the streets and gets them settled back into a housed environment with the supports that go to keep them in school, that go to help further their opportunity for getting employment. Those are all the pieces that have come together and have shown to be remarkably successful. When you look at, you know, 60% success rate of keeping youth off the streets, or, you know, 30% down usage or 30% usage in the shelter, meaning 70% has been diverted. Those are massive success metrics that we should be celebrating, talking about, and funding. Because when you find models that work, fund them. And if they work very successfully, don't cut the funding for them. Keep funding them because they're successful. And, you know, Mike reminded us today about something incredibly important about relationships and that social fabric. Relationships matter. These are human beings. People who are homeless, youth in our community. They're human beings and relationships matter. Behind every statistic is a young person trying to navigate adulthood while carrying challenges many adults would struggle to manage as well. And yet, you know, we talked about hope. What does hope look like? And Mike's been there for 20 years and he has seen what happens when intervention happens early, when communities work together, when someone simply says, I see you. And I'm not giving up on you. The truth is preventing youth homelessness is far less costly and more humane than managing chronic homelessness later in life. And we talked about the extrapolation and extension of if we keep more youth out of homelessness, if we give them the tools to be productive and successful adults as they manage these very challenging situations that in many ways was not their cause or creation, we prevent them from being adult homeless. And that is and should be a major incentive and driver for how we're funding these kind of programs targeting youth. So maybe the question for all of us is this: what kind of community do we want to be in? One that responds only after crisis, or one that invests early in young people, in prevention, and in possibilities? So, as I said to Mike, congratulations to him on 20 years of service. And to everyone out there doing this work quietly every day, often without recognition. We need to make sure that as a community, we support those agencies that are doing good work. We need to continue to push government to do more to create better programming, more targeted programming on the issues that are facing our communities. Because changing a young person's trajectory can change an entire life. This is Searching for Solutions, and I'm Walter Sands. You can get me on any social media channels. And also I want to say thanks to Greg Campagna, who knit this show all together. And until next time, keep searching for solutions. This is Searching for Solutions, powered by First Ontario Credit Union, enabling a community of understanding through open conversations.
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9: From the National Newsroom of the Canadian Press, I'm Naira Ahmed. Today marks the 30th National Indigenous Peoples Day to honor the culture, histories, and contributions of First Nations, Inuit, and Métis people. With events taking place all over the country, Governor General Louise Arbour was in attendance for a ceremony in Ottawa and told a crowd of around 100 people that in a time of rising global tensions, our collective security depends above all on the trust we place in each other.
10: Our path forward lies in deepening the bonds of partnership between Indigenous and non-Indigenous peoples, strengthening Canada's defense so that together we may meet the challenges of tomorrow.
9: Prime Minister Mark Carney was in Nanaimo, B.C., visiting an exhibit on Snu-Namuk culture at the Nanaimo Museum. He wrote on social media that the government has worked in partnership with Indigenous peoples over the last year to advance shared priorities and major projects. Assembly of First Nations National Chief Sidney Woodhouse-Nipinak said the day must also be one of accountability. More flooding could be in the cards for parts of southern Quebec. Environment Canada is warning more showers and thunderstorms are possible today after up to 150 millimeters of rain fell in parts of western Montreal and the South Shore in just a few hours on Saturday. The flooding saw temporary shelters put up and Montreal firefighters going door to door in some flooded neighborhoods to make sure all residents were safe after over 100 homes flooded. In British Columbia now, firefighters near Lytton continue to battle the Saw Creek wildfire, which now rages at about 7 square kilometers. The size of the out-of-control wildfire has prompted evacuation orders and alerts in the area, and is slightly bigger than it was yesterday. Artificial intelligence safety advocates say the federal government's new chatbot legislation is a good first step. Bill C-34 was introduced earlier this month in the House of Commons and would regulate the companies behind AI chatbots by imposing on them a duty to act responsibly. It includes measures to lower the risk of chatbots communicating harmful content and crisis intervention protocols for cases involving self-harm, suicide, or violence. One person with Artificial Intelligence Governance and Safety Canada says the bill's effectiveness depends heavily on how the details are worked out. And Alberta Premier Danielle Smith says the fun police have struck Calgary. Her comments come after the city announced it's turning down the sound dial for the Calgary Stampede, citing music at last year's event left windows shaking and items falling off shelves. Smith says the mayor and council should work with bylaw to reconsider these restrictions. Federal Conservative leader Pierre Poilievre also weighed in on social media, saying he hopes the city reverses course. The new restrictions come after the city received 225 noise complaints from residents during last year's festivities. This is the Canadian Press. In sports, fans are gathering in Vancouver ahead of today's World Cup match between Egypt and New Zealand, set for 9 p.m. Eastern. It will be the third match at BC Place Stadium, where the president of the Egyptian-Canadian Society of BC expects 15,000 Egyptian fans in the stands. Earlier today, Spain defeated Saudi Arabia 4-0, and Belgium tied Iran 0-0. Also tonight, Uruguay plays Cape Verde in Miami. The Toronto Blue Jays game at the Chicago Cubs has been postponed because of inclement weather. Toronto and Chicago were slated to play the finale of their weekend series. Chicago routed Toronto 16-2 on Friday, and the Blue Jays rallied for an 8-6 victory on Saturday. The Edmonton Oilers have signed forward Jason Dickinson to a 5-year contract worth $20 million U.S. Dickinson was acquired from the Chicago Blackhawks at last season's trade deadline and was set to become a free agent in July. And Serena Williams will play singles at Wimbledon after accepting a wild card invitation. From the Canadian Press, I'm Naira Ahmed.
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12: Taking a look at your weather forecast, we'll see partly cloudy skies with 30% chance of showers and a low of 14 overnight. Cloudy skies into the morning with some periods of rain beginning early in the afternoon, reaching a high of 20. Tuesday, a mix of sun and cloud with a high of 25, and some cloudy skies for Wednesday with a high of 22.
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12: We're joined by Carmi Levy. He is our tech analyst. Carmi, how are you?
14: Oh, I'm having an awesome day. It's so good to be back with you, Bonnie.
12: Did you go away?
14: No, I didn't. But
12: okay.
14: No,
12: just wondering if you were able to escape and go on a vacation.
14: Oh, I wish I could have. I mean, I did get on my bike and go to some towns in southwestern Ontario just, you know, to visit, but then I rode back home. So it doesn't technically qualify as a vacation. It was only a few hours.
12: Listen, gas prices are high. We can only go places bikes now.
14: Granola is much cheaper and it's a wonderful fuel. And I hear it's really good for you. It keeps your cholesterol levels down.
12: Oh my gosh, Carmi, you're funny. We'll talk about the tech stories, but have you gone through the UFO files that were released by the American government today?
14: I haven't. I was watching for it. I've been in a whole bunch of other interviews today on some other subjects, but I was waiting for it because, I mean, this is, you know, it's what I find interesting, though, is like this is the third time the federal government in the U.S. has like released documents that were supposed to shed new light on an historical event. So we have already seen the JFK papers. We've seen the Martin Luther King papers, and we didn't learn anything new. So, like, I'm kind of wondering what else we're going to learn about UFOs that we haven't already known, you know, that we don't already know. So I wasn't holding my breath. I'm kind of hoping it'll be a fun read. I do have some time set aside on the weekend to kind of dig through some of them, but I'm not expecting a lot because as is often the case out of Washington, they promise something and then there's the big letdown. So yeah, I don't have a whole lot of hope there. And what I find interesting also is a lot of the imagery that we see online from more recent events, most of them are rockets. So like when a rocket goes up, it does weird things in the atmosphere. Sometimes it makes something that it looks like they call it jelly. And so a lot of the footage, it's super blurry. The timestamps roughly correlate to when SpaceX, in most cases, would have been launching a rocket. They're usually in, you know, either Florida, you know, U.S. East Coast or U.S. West Coast, which is where they launched them from. So the vast majority of them, there are reasonable explanations, either a rocket going up or something re-entering the atmosphere. And I suspect that a lot of what we're going to see in these papers will kind of validate that. But again, we've seen that before.
12: Okay. Well, take a look over them. A lot of people are saying that they're not very impressed with them. And, you know, even the one drawing that, you know, really attracted a lot of attention, it's actually a sketch by the FBI based on, so it's like, you know, thanks Trump again.
14: Yeah, exactly. Yeah. That was redacted. I know. I mean, I feel like we're being played again because I got my hopes up for the JFK release as well as the MLK release. And I left feeling very disappointed. I had to walk around the block both times. So I don't want to get my expectations up too high this time.
12: You're so healthy. You just go right to physical activity when you're frustrated.
14: Well, I got to do something positive, right?
12: So the big story I would say this week is that a joint investigation by federal and provincial privacy commissioners has concluded that OpenAI violated Canadian privacy laws during the initial training of ChatGPT. This, and I believe you've kind of hinted at this before.
14: Yeah, and I remember, so November 2022 was, which is when ChatGPT was released to the public, and it was kind of like a watershed moment, first time that a major chatbot was released, you know, into mainstream use, that it wasn't just in the lab or available to researchers. And arguably that kind of started the AI era. And I remember when it first came out, first thing that I did was basically the same thing I did when Google first came out all those years ago. I searched for myself. I asked it questions about myself to see what does it know about me. And A, I was kind of shocked it knew a lot about me. So clearly it had been trained on things that I had put out there or that were put out there on my behalf. You know, I've been publishing a blog for a number of years, active on social media, publishing websites. So obviously there'd be stuff out there on me. And of course I work in media. So that was one. But what also freaked me out was a lot of the information was just downright wrong. And so now which of course, as we know, AI doesn't always get it right. And so now that the privacy commissioner, both at the federal level and in BC, Alberta, and Quebec, his provincial counterparts, they took 3 years to investigate this, and they found that OpenAI, as part of the training process where they kind of hoovered up, they sucked up huge amounts of data from the open internet, so websites, blogs, social media posts, online forums, things like that, they just threw it into a database, and they used that to train their model. And they didn't do a very good job of it. And so they overcollected, and it wasn't just regular information. It was healthcare information. It was financial. It was people's political views. And it was even information about kids, which they really shouldn't have been collecting, that they didn't ask permission. They didn't communicate in advance. They just went ahead and did it. And there was fake information in those, and they did not provide a provision for us as regular people, regular users, to get those mistakes corrected. So there's no button I could press that say, hey, you know, you got this wrong, please remove it. And OpenAI says our technology is now better. You know, we've addressed much of what the privacy commissioners have alleged, and, you know, we pledge to improve the way we handle this in future. But the reality is this is the way the entire industry operates, and there is no law that holds them to account. And so they can say whatever they want, but the privacy commissioners, they don't have the power to actually do anything about OpenAI's transgressions. They can't punish them. They can't fine them. They can't sanction them. That's because we have no AI laws in place. And the privacy laws that we do have in place now were written in 1983.
15: Wow.
14: So they kind of don't really, yeah, they don't even recognize that AI exists. So they're calling on the government to, you know, get moving on this legislation. And we are hearing that they are planning on introducing AI legislation later this year. They're working on online harms. All of this would give them more tools to deal with OpenAI and other companies who behave this way in future. But for now, we're all just kind of, you know, we're hoping OpenAI does the right thing, but nothing's really going to change because that's not the business they're in. They're in the business of growing. They grow by sucking up a lot of data. They certainly don't grow by restricting our access to their platform.
15: The other story is that Meta will be using AI to analyze the height and bone structure to identify if users are underage. I can see a whole bunch of issues with this, with, you know, not all people who are small are children.
14: Yeah, exactly. And there will be false positives. So, of course, up until now, the way that Meta on its platforms like Facebook and Instagram and WhatsApp, the way they manage age is it's the honor system, right? You put your birthday in when you first register for the service. And if you decide to maybe fudge the numbers a little bit and make yourself look older, they're not checking. There's no automation there. And so if a 12-year-old makes it look like they're 14 years old and they get on, even though they're not supposed to be on until they're 13, there's nothing Meta can do. So they're going to use technology to essentially make sure that we're being honest. And so they're saying it's not facial recognition. They're calling it visual analysis. And basically what it does is it looks at someone. It looks at a photo and a video of them, and it looks for visual cues like height or bone structure. And then it estimates that person's general age. So it doesn't identify the person. There's no facial recognition. It doesn't store that information. It essentially uses it to answer the question, are you 13 or older? If yes, then you're on. If not, that we're kicking you off or disabling your account. So, you know, the company's been, it's been fined hundreds of millions of dollars for putting kids at risk. This is one of the tools that it's going to be using to ensure that kids aren't, ending up on the platform when they shouldn't be, and that those minimum age restrictions are being respected. Cause if they aren't, the company's probably going to find itself back in court again.
15: All right, Carmi, we're out of time. Always appreciate you joining us, and we'll talk next week.
14: Awesome. And the truth is out there. I will be looking for it, I promise.
15: Spend the weekend going over those UFO files. Let me know if there's anything interesting.
14: I'm in there. We'll talk about this next week.
15: Thanks, Carmi. Carmi Levy is our tech analyst. Always love talking to him.
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15: Jeff Polachowski's here. He's senior media and policy analyst at Armstrong Strategy Group. They're located in downtown St. Catharines. Jeff, you were listening to the program earlier, and I Googled the most famous mom in Niagara. Laura Secord popped up. We just talked to friends of Laura Secord, and you shared some information that was really cool, and I think maybe we should push ahead with this.
23: Yeah, I was listening in my car while you were talking, and you know, it brought to mind some thoughts that I had last. Last year was Laura Secord's 250th birthday. She would have been 250. And I would say, yes, she is probably the most famous mom in Canada. And she's really a hero, a person for these times. At a time when Canada was basically under invasion by these American troops, she worked up the courage to leave her home, walk 16 hours through what was essentially a contested battle zone, to get up there to Fitzgibbon up at Beaver Dams and inform him that these Americans were coming. she was never really honored in her lifetime for that. The most she received was a small pension from the future King Edward VII. She's received some more honors now, however, but at this time, we are now in a position where Canada's sovereignty is under the greatest threat that we've seen since the War of 1812. We have Donald Trump threatening to make us the 51st state with economic force. We have the ongoing referendum crusade in Alberta, which appears to be a source of foreign interference. There's no better time to take a look at heroes like from the War of 1812, like Brock and Laura Secord. I've had it in my mind that it is perhaps time, and she was not honored in her life like this, that perhaps we need to award her some form of high honor. And I would think that the correct honor is the Cross of Valor, Canada's highest civilian honor for bravery. So, Mr. Baldinelli or Mr. Biddle, if you happen to be listening to the show today, I'm kind of giving you a layup here.
15: Yeah, I think it's a great idea. Hopefully, we can get that done by next Mother's Day.
23: Here's hoping.
15: Yeah, because it really was, you know, just such an inspiring story. And what I find interesting and also very inspirational is that here she is living in the 1800s with five kids, a wounded husband. We all know that, you know, diapers aren't available, phones aren't available, formula's not available, just really tough times. And she made that trek. Now, first of all, she could have been killed easily. Very dangerous time walking through the woods. She wasn't armed, and she brought information that was so essential to what we call home right now. Mm-hmm. And she left her kids at home for the betterment of all of the kids, not just hers.
23: Absolutely. And the amazing thing is, it's not just a walk through the woods. It's the walk through what is now called a gray zone. Mm-hmm. It's this ambiguous line of battle between one army and another army where the entire area is essentially an active combat zone where something could happen at any time. It's like someone trying to cross the front lines in eastern Ukraine right now. It would be incredibly dangerous, incredibly perilous. Even in that time when the technology was lesser and the armies were smaller, there was enormous risk for her. And if you look back, she is very emblematic of the kind of heroes who helped define Canada before Canada was a thing. Equivalent almost to the American Pilgrims in terms of people who were defining the shape of the United States before the United States ever truly existed. A lot of our earliest national identity came out of that war when ordinary people like Laura Secord, ordinary people who joined the Canadian militia and fought alongside the likes of Sir Isaac Brock, stood up to defend what was at the time their home from the United States, put their feet down and said, no, we would like to be distinct. This is our land. This is the society that we have chosen. This is where we live, where we have chosen to make our home. We will not go quietly into the good night. You have seen Mark Carney begin to evoke some of these figures. As recently, a couple of weeks ago, he had this forward guidance moment where he evoked Sir Isaac Brock.
15: Mm-hmm. Yes, he did.
23: Yes, you don't normally see the likes of Sir Isaac Brock or Laura Secord brought up in Canadian political discourse, but you're seeing them brought up now because this is such a time when our very national identity is under threat from our angry southern neighbor who seems to want things from us that we cannot and should not give. I think this is a perfect time to revisit some of these heroes from Canada's past, these early founders of Canadian identity, and begin to revisit them and take a little more pride in the things that they accomplished. And Laura Secord is certainly one of the greats and is deserving of being honored like one of the greats.
15: Yeah, it makes me sad that she wasn't honored during her lifetime properly.
23: Mm-hmm. Well, it's unfortunate as well. If you look at some of the documents that originally came out, Fitzgibbon, the commander up at Beaver Dams, initially didn't put her name down in his report, probably to protect her identity. You know, there's the issue of if it leaks out, could there be reprisals against the Secord family? But when this came out later, he did sign kind of a signed affidavit and a statement that basically said, yes, Laura Secord came in. She provided me useful information that allowed us to thwart the Americans in their advance into what is now Thorold. She did all of the things she claims, and yet she was never truly honored in her lifetime for it. And it is a real shame because she has gone down into Canadian legend as our Paul Revere.
15: All right, well, let's work on that. Hopefully by next year we can get this done. I would love to do the actual, I don't know if we could do it in a day or a weekend, but I would love to take the actual trek.
23: Yeah, it would be amazing to do that, to retrace these steps of history.
15: Yeah.
23: Now, it's a very different trek now, of course.
15: Yes.
23: The landscape of Niagara has completely changed. Many years ago, when I was still working for the St. Catherine Standard, I did a tour of many of these old battlefields. In fact, Niagara is very much laid out in the opposite way that it used to be. We now have trees along kind of our coastline with the Niagara River, and it's all bare inland. It used to be the opposite. They'd cleared out all the trees from the coast that the cannons had room to fire at the Americans, but inland it was all just a big forest. So she was clawing her way through this hostile terrain at a time when American troops were roaming the landscape, at a time when redcoats and their indigenous allies were patrolling the landscape looking for dangerous enemies out to attack Canada. And yet she made that journey, made it safely, delivered the information, and went down into legend.
15: Yeah. Okay, let's move on to some of the other big stories of the week. Of course, Bill 100 passing yesterday at Queen's Park, the Better Regional Governance Act. That's the Ford government's paperwork and plan to change how our government is structured here in Niagara and a few other communities included, but we just focus on Niagara because we're here. So the new bill significantly restructures Niagara's local government. It reduces our regional council size from 32 to 13. It also, even though we already appoint the chair, the language in there is that the chair would be appointed and also have strong chair powers that would allow the person, the chair, whenever they're appointed, they could override some local officials.
23: Mm-hmm.
15: So this was passed. The NDP politicians here in Niagara are speaking out saying, hey, like, this was not proper debate. Midnight debates are not fair to local residents. How do you feel about that?
23: I always think that there should be as much debate about changes to local democracy as possible. Ultimately, this is our representation. If we're not represented in changes to our representation, then something strange is going on. I think the biggest controversy with Bill 100 is going to be this idea that we are going to have a provincially appointed regional chair who exercises the powers of a strong mayor in terms of being able to wield a one-third override on council votes, being able to hire and fire key senior officials such as the chief administrative officer, being able to propose the budget, being able to override the will of council in some respects when it comes to provincial priorities. That is a very strong suite of powers. It's not one that's unheard of. For example, in the United States, strong mayors are a fairly common thing. But they are generally elected to the office. I think it would have been much easier for this province to justify this type of change here in Niagara had they gone out and said, okay, we are going to make this change. We're going to have a strong chair. But the chair is going to be elected at large. The fact that they have paired the strong chair powers with a chair who is unelected, appointed at the will of the Minister of Municipal Affairs and Housing, and by extension, the Premier, removes the democracy from it. Instead of the people choosing who to entrust these powers with, it is in the hands of Queen's Park.
15: Sam Osterhoff sent out a release on this today. I did try to get him on the show, but he is in Ottawa and hopefully can join us on Monday, because he sent out a release saying the population of our region is projected to increase to over 700,000 residents, we're talking about Niagara, by 2051, a significant transformation which will require new and innovative approaches to municipal governance and long-term planning. With the passage of this critical legislation, Niagara will be ready to lead the province as a preferred place to live, work, and visit. We will always support our municipal partners, both lower and upper tier, this is from Rob Flack, in delivering locally led solutions that offer better value for taxpayers and speed up decision making. So those were some of the comments made from Sam Osterhoff. He is the Niagara West Conservative MPP, and then Rob Flack, who is the Minister of Municipal Affairs.
23: I think the argument that you would see against that, and I would suspect you're hearing it from many opponents of this legislation, is that if you're becoming larger, does less representation really help you? It is certainly true that Niagara is set to grow quite a bit over the next couple of decades. Excuse me, I've got a frog in my throat today. It's certainly true that Niagara is set to grow, but does that necessarily mean that the solution is to reduce the amount of representation that we have and to decentralize it? One effect of Bill 100 is that it really removes the regional focus part of government. Insofar as it keeps regional council, those who are on the council are the mayors, people who are elected to head up an individual city and who do so with the individual city's concerns in mind. The ones they are losing are the regional councilors, those who go to that council because they have a regional focus and because they want to do regional things. You now lose that entire large block of people who think as a collective in favor of 12 people who are sort of kings of their own castles. Does that then ease the issue of parochialism in Niagara, or does it worsen it? Are we going to be at each other's throats with each one slicing, fighting for a slice of the pie? Or does this somehow facilitate things? Are decisions going to be made faster? And if they're made faster, are they going to be better? That is the question that we're facing, and from what I see here, it seems that the focus has shifted away from regional thinking towards devolving more to local thinking. I think the other issue as well is that when you lose that regional representation, that's a large part of your tax bill that you don't have as much input into.
15: Jeff Bolichowski is going to stick around. Taking a look at your weather forecast, we'll see partly cloudy skies with 30% chance of showers and a low of 14 overnight. Cloudy skies into the morning with some periods of rain beginning early in the afternoon, reaching a high of 20. Tuesday, a mix of sun and cloud with a high of 25 and some cloudy skies for Wednesday with a high of 22.
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12: A claims program for harmed Canadians has begun as a result of a landmark tobacco settlement. If you smoked regularly before November 20th, 1998, and were diagnosed with lung

0: In the news, the Artemis II crew members are still basking in emotion since returning to Earth on Friday night from their historic journey around the moon. Canadian Colonel and Mission Specialist Jeremy Hansen and his three American crewmates were flown from California to Houston and were celebrated by their NASA colleagues at the Johnson Space Center. Hansen said he was grateful for so much.
1: Gratitude for my family, gratitude for NASA, for its leadership, gratitude for Canadian Space Agency, gratitude pour les Canadiens et les Canadiennes. J'ai hâte de pouvoir revenir avec Reed, Christina, Victor, au Canada.
0: Hansen made history with crewmates Commander Reed Wiseman, Pilot Victor Glover, and Mission Specialist Christina Cook. Wiseman said the group is bonded forever. Prime Minister Mark Carney says the most moving thing Canadians have done in the past year, including during the Tumbler Ridge shooting, is look out for each other.
2: Right after the shooting, Jim Caruso packed his bags, traveled over 1,000 kilometers to support families. Jim said, I want to hug people, pray for them, and most importantly, cry with them. That's Canada. Looking out for each other, standing together when things get tough so that they can get better.
0: The Liberal leader called on Canadians to band together in the face of rapid geopolitical and technological change. Meanwhile, Liberal Party grassroots voted in favor of barring children under the age of 16 from accessing social media accounts. Liberal MP Rachel Bendayen endorsed the policy at the party's national convention in Montreal. She says the platforms are designed to be addictive and can pose harms to developing children.
3: This is the first step of a much longer process, a process that I hope will involve Canadians of all political stripes, including a lot of young people. I think we need to hear more from young people. We also need to hear more from the experts, particularly medical experts, psychologists, also teachers.
0: The policy is non-binding, meaning the government does not have to adopt it, even though the party officially endorses it. An uneven economic recovery is playing out in Canada's credit market, with the overall picture remaining fairly stable, even as a rising number of households face severe strain. Rebecca Oakes is the Vice President of Advanced Analytics at Equifax Canada. She says there's a notable split between homeowners and renters that's getting worse.
4: People who aren't a homeowner, who don't have a mortgage, their mispayment rates are rising much faster than those that do. And so, you know, that gap is widening. And I think that's the key thing is just, you know, we talk about the aggregate, but where you still see that widening, there's still a challenge happening there.
0: Data from the last quarter of 2025 shows that overall delinquencies were fairly stable, but rising for non-mortgage debt, such as credit cards and personal loans. And two four-legged best friends are making the court process in Winnipeg more comforting for victims of crime and their families.
5: Glossy and Bagel are accredited facility dogs working with Manitoba Justice Victim Services. They provide support to families attending trials and victims testifying in court. Carla Dealey is Glossy's handler and says the pup helps people talk about some of the worst things that have happened in their lives. Research has shown assistance dogs can help with reducing stress, anxiety, and aggression, and they can act as a tool for people who have trouble communicating. Lisa Laporte, The Canadian Press.
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7: We're joined by Jeff Wolachowski, Senior Media and Policy Analyst at Armstrong Strategy Group, going over the top news stories of the week. We were just talking about Bill 100 passing at Queen's Park yesterday and the appointment of our regional chair. Jeff, have you heard any names being thrown around? We saw a list in the St. Catharines Standard. Are you hearing the same thing?
8: I think everyone is kind of leaning on that list from the Standard, and I can kind of divide it into, and you know, I have no real special knowledge here, but I kind of see it as there are a couple of people I see on that list as the front runners and

0: couple of outside candidates. They listed Bart Maves as a potential candidate. I'm not sure that the government would sort of bring him back from the wilderness that he has been in for a while. Noel Buckley has been listed as a potential name. I don't know if he would, A, want the job, or B, the right candidate for it. The government has traditionally shown some reluctance to appoint people from the outside. That would leave the other two names on the list, who are Regional Councillor of Lincoln, Rob Foster, and Mayor of Welland, Frank Campion. Of the two, they both have some advantages and disadvantages. Foster is, you know, obviously he's on council, which would make him a bit of a free agent. He wouldn't have to go too far to change jobs. But at the same time, my impression of this government is that they want someone who is going to reliably represent progressive conservative priorities. This is tough for Foster because his alignment seems to be more progressive slash liberal. Now, my understanding is he might have had some conservative affiliations in the past, and I wouldn't be surprised if he wanted the job. But is this government going to trust him, knowing that he's not necessarily going to be a fervent partisan for their side? Campion is a bit of a different kettle of fish, because he has run for higher office in the past on the progressive conservative ticket. He could be reliably counted on to carry the progressive conservative agenda at the regional level. The problem is that he's a mayor, and there has traditionally been some reluctance to give the chair's office to a mayor, because then you end up in the position where you have to have a mayoral by-election, you have to choose a new mayor, and do they want to do that going into an election year?
1: Yeah, do you have a timeline on when a chair would even be appointed?
0: Well, if a vacancy is declared, they have 90 days to fill it. It's entirely possible they could do something like appoint someone like a Rob Foster as an interim chair to fill out the remainder of this term, and then potentially, if there's another person who would like to run at that time, if they have someone who is a mayor right now but chooses not to run later, they could potentially appoint that person for the term ahead. So that is one option that they might consider. They're not locked into whomever they choose to round out this term to go into the term that begins in 2020 after the next election.
1: Okay. We'll keep a watch on that. Obviously, everybody wants to know who the next one is. And obviously, the vetting process will be very different this time around following Bob Gale's resignation. Mm-hmm. I'm sure they'll go over their artifacts and library and everything.
0: Well, I think they kind of realize that whomever they pick to fill out the term at this point is going to be a lame duck for the rest of this term. They don't have too much time left. The election is rapidly coming up. Nomination races are already open. I mean, obviously, there's going to be no regional council next term outside of the mayor's, but nominations all for all these other races are already open. So at this point, whomever they choose to finish out this term would essentially sit for the lame duck session, and whether they're reappointed next year or not, you never know. And if they choose someone different, any number of conservative mayors could choose not to run for their mayoralship and potentially be up for grabs.
1: Talking about being elected and, you know, sitting in a public seat, you shared a story with me, which is very concerning. We've seen this on the local level with politicians facing harassment, facing vandalism, but even, you know, even getting death threats sometimes. And that's not an isolated incident.
0: Mm-hmm. The story I shared had to do with Prime Minister Carney receiving dozens and dozens of death threats over the course of just his first year in office. And this carries on from the things that were being thrown at Justin Trudeau, right up to regular calls from people on the far right for him to be executed at some sort of military war crimes tribunal or whatever the heck they're talking about. But this is going on down the list. Even Pierre Poilievre has received death threats. Members of Parliament, both Liberal and Conservative and New Democrat, have all received various threats in various forms. The report that I'm talking about suggests that several prominent Liberal ministers were on the receiving end of many, many threats. And even if it's not death threats, there are more mundane forms of harassment that come down the list. Especially as people have gained access to social media, you have seen this trend emerge, and it's especially popular on the right, but it's beginning to pick up steam on the far left. People who will just call themselves a journalist, pick up their smartphone, chase politicians around and ask them, you know, gotcha questions or throw conspiracy theories at them and treat it like they're actually doing journalism. This is always a tough one because A, a lot of this content is just harassment, but two, they try to hide it behind a legitimate avenue.
1: What happened to the good old days where people just, you know, threw pies in people's faces? Like, I think it was Jean Chrétien that had the pie in the face.
0: Well,
1: and then he punched the guy, right?
0: There has always been some violence on the fringes of politics, unfortunately. I mean, we had a whole thing during Trudeau Sr.'s term where people kidnapped... We had this situation in Quebec where he briefly had to declare martial law because of, you know, situations going on with people kidnapping civil servants. There has always been that undercurrent of fringe violence that exists on the edges of politics. What has happened in the last 10 to 15 years is that current has begun to shift into the mainstream. And in some respects, it's outright taken over, especially when you look at what's going on in Donald Trump's side of politics. The fear is that that begins to migrate up here in high volume. I think that's something that nobody wants. I mean, maybe the people who participate in that want it, but I would say most people do not want to see that in their politics. And it makes it so hard for politicians. I've seen many politicians who are good people, people who just want to help and serve their communities, mm-hmm. who are essentially hounded out of politics yeah. because the threats just get too much, especially women.
1: I was going to say, being a female in politics, that's a whole different story.
0: I would say I would not want to be a progressive woman in politics, especially, and especially not a progressive woman of color. The threats that you get, the threats that women get in politics, especially if you're sort of a left-leaning woman and the threats are coming from the right, they can be quite extreme. They can be quite terrifying. And the more outspoken you can be, the more strong you are in your positions, the more they will consider you a target. And it's frankly disgusting, and you hate to see it, but I'm not sure exactly what you can do. There potentially needs to be more attention on some of these actual threats. If there's an honest-to-goodness threat of violence being involved, that's unacceptable. That's grounds where perhaps there is some legal recourse for the candidate or the politician to seek out some kind of response. The problem is a lot of these fall into a gray area between menace and legitimate political discourse.
1: Jeff Bolichowski, we're out of time. Will you be traveling down the 401 to go visit your mother?
0: I will have to go visit my mother very soon, and, you know, it's just one of those things where it's a long drive for a happy end.
1: We could actually carpool, because my mom's in Woodstock, and you're in Windsor, so I could drop
0: you
1: off.
0: There you go.
1: I know.
0: Yeah, I could drop you off.
1: Yes, actually, that's much better for me.
0: There you go. Yeah, I have a long drive.
1: What are you thinking about for a Mother's Day gift, or is it just your presence is your present?
0: Well, my presence is part of it, but I always try to bring a flower or two.
1: That's very nice. You're a good son, Jeff Bolichowski.
0: I try.
1: And a great policy analyst. If people want to get a hold of you, how can they find you?
0: Check us out at armstrongstrategy.com, give us a call, or send us an email, and we'll have coffee and chat.
1: All right.
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1: Joining us now to tell us all about it is Sherry O'Reilly from Vintage Hotels. Hey, Sherry, how are you?
10: Oh, hi, I'm wonderful. How are you?
1: I'm okay. You're in the most beautiful place in Ontario, Niagara-on-the-Lake, and you're trying to make it even more pretty and in bloom with all these floral installations.
10: Exactly, buddy. We have just the most magnificent 4 days down here in Niagara-on-the-Lake, and the streets adorned with these breathtaking displays of fresh flowers. The festival sort of transforms the whole Queen Street and in the gardens adjacent to the pillar and post. This year's theme, we did all creatures great and small, so lots of, we have zebras and polar bears and flamingos and safaris, so it's just truly, they're just truly stunning, and we're so lucky to have such amazing florists that are so talented.
1: And they're using real flowers?
10: We are using fresh flowers. So when we plan this, we would like to use fresh, but some are allowed to use dry. So maybe some, like the snail might have some dried lavender or maybe a dried pine cone or two. But yes, it's all fresh flowers.
1: Okay. So is this something that people have to like buy tickets for, or is it just something if you're in Niagara-on-the-Lake in the old town, you're going to see it?
10: You're going to see it. So it's a little bit of both, Bonnie. We have Queen Street is dotted all through the street with installations that you can take your time and walk and enjoy the joy that it brings. It's so nice to come out of kind of a hard winter and a hard news cycle into this vibrant town. And then in the gardens, we are selling tickets for $10. And inside the gardens, we have even more beautiful installations, if that's possible. A vendor fair. We have Frankie Flowers hosting this weekend. So we have workshops and we have a speaker series where they'll give you gardening tips or show you how to do your spring containers and all that kind of wonderful activity.
1: Okay, so if you want to get more of the in-depth look, you pay the $10 and you can go in.
10: Yes, you go in. And then we have a specialty drink. We just came back from our bonnet luncheon party. It was so great. Oh, my gosh. Everyone is dressed in all these big, huge floral hats and gentlemen in top hats and fedoras. And everyone this year really seems to be embracing the theme of flowers.
1: Okay, this is very exciting. Is this the first year you've done this?
10: You know what? This is our second year. So last year we had the same weekend, the Mother's Day weekend, which we love because we think it's a wonderful thing to take your family down to, and the children will really love this year because it's animals. Last year we did food, so we had like big popcorns and sushi, and I'm surprised the florists are talking to me because, as you know, this is their busiest weekend of the year. But we installed yesterday on Thursday, and we were lucky to have some gorgeous weather. And it looks like it's holding out for us for this weekend as well.
1: Yeah, it's going to be one of those weekends that we're very lucky. The rain's hopefully going to hold off for tomorrow.
10: Yeah, to the evening.
1: Yeah. You mentioned Frankie Flowers is there. If you watched him on breakfast television, he is... He kind of shares all of his insight when it comes to, you know, his success in gardening and stuff like that.
10: Exactly. And he's so kind-hearted and takes the time to speak to everyone. He's so knowledgeable, and he is just a breath of fresh air. So we're excited that he is the second year with us at Niagara-on-the-Lake in Bloom.
1: Yeah, absolutely. And you mentioned you have a few speakers. Anyone else that we should know about?
10: We have Melissa from Naob Lavender Farm. So she's been so sweet and darling and talking about all the ways we can use lavender in our cooking or, you know, how to grow your lavender. We have Charles Hunter from Niagara Parks will be speaking, I believe, tomorrow. So we have a list of great speakers in the area. And you can see that on our website, which is Niagara on the Lake in Bloom.
1: And you mentioned the florists very busy putting together, you know, the installations. Are they competing by any chance?
10: We are, funny. Oh. So what was so great is last year we had 8 florists. This year we have 18. So we're growing,
1: wow.
10: No pun intended. And then we have Frankie judge the installations. So we drove around last night when everyone put that last flower on their installation. And then on Saturday, tomorrow night, we have a gala. This year the theme is Birds of a Feather. So there are all these tablescapes of flowers into the shape of birds. So Frankie will announce the winner of the installations for the street installations, and then we will also give a prize for our tablescapes.
1: Okay. All right. And so, again, if you just want to head down to Niagara on the Lake, you're going to see a lot of these installations, these floral displays. And then if you want to actually take part in the festival speaker series and stuff like that, where do you go again?
10: So you're going to come to John Street, 48 John Street, right across from the Pillar and Post. We have these magnificent gardens that were inspired by Manet Garden. So we have this gorgeous green bridge. And dotted all throughout our gardens, you'll see more sculptures. We have lots of great food there and a vendor fair. And then we have the speaker series and workshops, too.
1: Okay. All right. Well, I really appreciate you joining us. I can't wait to see some of these. I know that they're going to be gorgeous, and it's perfect. Niagara on the Lake, then you've got this. It's just, it's a really, really pretty time to be in Niagara.
10: It's a gorgeous time, and it's nice to sort of start the spring season off with all these bursting of colors and all these tender, soft petals. And it's a great time to walk down the main street.
1: Yeah, I agree. We were doing our dog training there last week, and I was I was like, "This is gorgeous! Like, it's so pretty with even just the old town,
10: regular blossoms.
1: Yeah, with the tulips and everything. It's just it's so pretty. So this is a perfect time, perfect theme. I just love it."
10: I think also, Bonnie, because it's been a little bit colder, we are managing to hang on to those cherry and plum and peach blossoms for just a few more extra days. So it has really timed out beautifully for us.
1: All right. Well, Sherry, I appreciate your time. Have a great weekend, and we'll talk soon.
10: Okay, great. Thanks, Bonnie.
1: Sherry O'Reilly is from Vintage Hotels talking about the In Bloom Festival in Niagara on the Lake. It sounds very, very pretty.
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16: From the National Newsroom of the Canadian Press, I'm Naira Ahmed. Assembly of First Nations National Chief Cindy Woodhouse-Nipinak says National Indigenous Peoples Day must also be one of accountability. She says reconciliation cannot be accomplished by announcements and promises. Woodhouse-Nipinak says it is achieved through quality schools for First Nation children, safe housing for First Nations families, clean drinking water for First Nations communities, and First Nations exercising their inherent rights to govern their lands, waters, and futures. The day honors the culture, histories, and contributions of First Nations, Inuit, and Métis people. More flooding could be in the cards for parts of southern Quebec. Environment Canada is warning more showers and thunderstorms are possible today after up to 150 millimeters of rain fell in parts of western Montreal and the South Shore in just a few hours yesterday.
17: Environment Canada says some areas received between 100 and 150 millimeters of rain in just a few hours yesterday. Firefighters were called to flooded streets and homes in Montreal's West Island while Montreal police closed several roads in the area. Hydro-Québec says about 7,500 customers were still without electricity as of Sunday morning, most of them in the city. Flights and ground operations at Montreal Trudeau International Airport were also disrupted last night. Southwest of the city, Saint-Costant declared a local state of emergency after flooding damaged homes and roads. Tom Mitchell, The Canadian Press.
16: Meanwhile, Ottawa is expected to declare its preferred bidder in the short race to replace Canada's aging fleet of submarines.
18: The race will come to a draw soon as the next NATO summit is right around the corner in July, and Ottawa is looking to supply the Royal Canadian Navy with up to 12 new submarines. It's a large order, expected to be worth tens of billions of dollars, drawing in the attention of South Korea's Hanwha Oceans and Germany's TKMS. The two firms have battled hard since they were selected as the two qualified bidders last August. Ottawa is looking to replace the rapidly aging Victoria-class submarines within the next decade. John Kennedy, The Canadian Press.
16: AI safety advocates say the federal government's proposed online safety legislation is a good start on regulating artificial intelligence chatbots, but more work will need to be done to protect Canadians from their potential harms. Bill C-34 was introduced earlier this month in the House of Commons and would regulate the companies behind AI chatbots with measures to lower the risk of chatbots communicating harmful content. It would also put in place crisis intervention protocols for cases involving self-harm, suicide, or violence. Ottawa's efforts come as one New Brunswick mother hopes to hold OpenAI accountable for her daughter's death by suicide. And fans are starting to gather in downtown Vancouver ahead of tonight's Group G match between New Zealand and Egypt in the World Cup. New Zealand supporters are filling two pubs in the city's Gastown district before marching to BC Place. Meanwhile, Egyptian fans are gathering across False Creek at Jonathan Rogers Park before their parade to the stadium. This is the Canadian Press. In sports, fans are gathering in Vancouver ahead of today's World Cup match between Egypt and New Zealand, set for 9 p.m. Eastern. It will be the third match at BC Place Stadium, where the president of the Egyptian-Canadian Society of BC expects 15,000 Egyptian fans in the stands. Earlier today, Spain defeated Saudi Arabia 4-0, and Belgium tied Iran 0-0. Also tonight, Uruguay plays Cape Verde in Miami. The Toronto Blue Jays game at the Chicago Cubs has been postponed because of inclement weather. Toronto and Chicago were slated to play the finale of their weekend series. Chicago routed Toronto 16-2 on Friday, and the Blue Jays rallied for an 8-6 victory on Saturday. The Edmonton Oilers have signed forward Jason Dickinson to a 5-year contract worth $20 million U.S. Dickinson was acquired from the Chicago Blackhawks at last season's trade deadline and was set to become a free agent in July. And Serena Williams will play singles at Wimbledon after accepting a wild card invitation. From the Canadian Press, I'm Naira Ahmed.
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21: Taking a look at your weather forecast. Today we'll see a mix of sun and cloud with 30% chance of showers this afternoon. A high of 24, feeling like 27 with the Humidex. Partly cloudy skies with continuing showers this evening and a low of 14 overnight. Tomorrow will be cloudy with periods of rain beginning in the morning and a high of 20. And Tuesday, a mix of sun and cloud. The temperature steady near 25.
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0: Gully Swagwag. What kind of hate la do kai ka wani slid aji when you see the golly we got snooty g wagga chade ani
1: ani buju
0: scano
1: scano go scano go ha is that what your people say scano go ha heck a net
0: twin scana ha
1: scana ha
0: that's the Tuscarora Skarure.
1: Oh, okay.
0: Skarure. Border Crossing is coming to Tuscarora this year.
1: 99th?
0: Yeah.
1: 99. Is it the great one?
0: Yeah, 99, yeah.
1: The great one? This is the Wayne Gretzky of Border Crossing?
0: We're on the golden anniversary eve. Yeah, that's right. We're gonna celebrate Wayne Gretzky. He's actually the keynote. The keynote speaker in a total swerve that no one expected.
1: Yeah.
0: And have like a white conservative Canadian hero that's gonna come out.
1: But he's gonna talk about lacrosse, so that's good.
0: If I said a white Canadian conservative hero was gonna come out, I mean that's actually a long list of people that could that
1: that's
0: could
1: like everybody. I don't think there's anybody who's not.
0: That's not true. Carney gave the pep talk. He's like, he's back in the good books. So
1: Carney gave the pep talk?
0: The pep talk to the Canadian team after they like crushed Qatar in the World
1: Cup.
0: Hold on.
1: If we're gonna talk pep talks, did you see my Zoran Mamdani's pep talk to the New York Knicks?
0: No.
1: It honestly has to be the greatest speech by a mayor ever given in the entire world. It is a must watch.
0: Okay, all right.
1: Go on, Zoran Mamdani, New York Knicks.
0: I just love watching him talk about hip hop.
1: Yeah, like, well, that level
0: like,
1: enthusiasm.
0: Like a regular guy is a mayor. Yeah. It's like, oh, like wow, he's a real.
1: You know,
0: he's not going to bore us to death like talking about spreadsheets or
1: he's
0: like deficits.
1: Like, he's like Wob Kanu. Like as much as I have issues, as many issues as I have with Wob Kanu.
0: My dad was like, "Why did you guys make a whole show trashing Wob Kanu last week?" I'm like, "That wasn't the intention."
1: Yeah,
0: but
1: we didn't trash him.
0: We're trashing. We get like if you love someone, you know, like if I had spinach in my teeth.
1: Yeah.
0: Like, tell me I have spinach in my teeth. It's like, Wob, you're getting a little right wing.
1: That's all. You got a lot of spinach, Rob.
0: Like, you're mostly left wing, and like, whatever, you're a native guy, so you can never truly, like, you're never really, no matter what you do, you're never really going to be, you know, that.
1: Yeah.
0: That. So.
1: that's a little. Anyways, continue.
0: Anyways, it's a good day to be indigenous.
1: It's a good day to be indigenous.
0: It's a good day to be indigenous. I got the button.
1: Do you have the button?
0: Yeah. The whole month. This is our month, dude.
1: I know.
0: Yeah. Like, how much Indigenous history have we done for this month? We complained about Wob. We complained about that other guy and that lady.
1: Yeah.
0: We complained about this. We complained about this. This is the show where we complain.
1: Well, like,
0: but hopefully you listen because it's Indigenous People's Month.
1: Well, like they said on our social media from that girl, we do like to complain a lot, so.
0: Yeah. Oh, sheesh. So. Yeah. So, no, it's a good day to be Indigenous. Smoke signals. Let's wrap. Oh, my goodness. Yeah. I'm not going to make it through the segment here. And I had it in my head that this all started when like one of the chiefs back in the 40s actually like pinned up all these things that he wanted from the federal government, and that fell on June 21st. But then I have in an article that I found here that the National Indigenous Brotherhood the National Indian Brotherhood, I can just say they were the Indian Brotherhood,
1: they
0: the
1: were.
0: Precursor to the Assembly of First Nations went, and there is a sort of link to that. But then in 1982 and around the time of the Constitution Express, they said, no, this has got to be a day.
1: Yeah.
0: So, and then I'm trying to remember, and this is another one. I was talking to my dear sweet pappy, and I was like, when was the first time you remember celebrating National Indigenous Peoples Day? When's the first time you remember celebrating this day?
1: That is a great question.
0: Right? If you have the text box and you wanna and you wanna send us a thing, though I notice I don't actually have the text loaded up here, so I'll get those loaded up, and if you want to send us a message. So yeah, I'm trying to remember.
1: I want to say about 14.
0: You were 14?
1: Yeah, I was about that.
0: Okay. Where?
1: Native Center.
0: Okay.
1: Yeah.
0: Oh, NRNC.
1: Yeah, we used to go to powwows all the time. And that was my first introduction to powwows, was these local powwows that they were putting on. So anyway, I'm not saying 14 exactly, but it would have been anywhere from 14 to 16 years of age. We went to Hamilton a lot.
0: Yeah.
1: We go to they used to have a Gage Park powwow. They used to have a Bayfront Park powwow.
0: Hamilton is having their powwow this weekend.
1: Yeah. Where is it? Do you know where it is?
0: Isn't it in Gage Park?
1: Is it in Gage Park?
0: I think so, yeah.
1: We used to have one in Bayfront Park, and I was like 16. Funny story. I'm in 16. I'm in Hamilton. National Indigenous Peoples Day. First time dancing. Do they not give me $100 at the age of 16? Do you know how much $100 was?
0: It's like unlimited money.
1: Yeah,
0: That's wild.
1: I went to go watch, they did a Native movie special at Jackson Square. Went to spend half the money on that.
0: Okay. Oh, wow. Okay. So we're at Battlefield Park this year.
1: Okay.
0: So this, poster that, definitely was made by a person. I mean, technically a person made it.
1: Yeah, some thoughts and ideas.
0: So, yeah, actually, Soaring Spirit Festival in Palo, the 29th annual one at Battlefield Park, 77 King Street West in Stony Creek, Ontario. We're like on the Hamilton Secondary Channel now, so we can talk about like all the wonderful Hamilton things. Honestly, I think that'd be cool. Like, I want to get Lyndon George on, like stat.
1: Yeah.
0: Stat. And he's busy because he's basically going around and shaming all the as he should, shaming all the powers, being like, where's your two-spirit dancer?
1: Yeah.
0: Like, where are you? Like, are you, oh, okay, male and female. Oh, that's it? There's only two genders? Cool. Yeah. Welcome to 2000. So, welcome to 1990 powwows.
1: Yeah.
0: So, I don't remember my first Indigenous Peoples Day thing. My personal gathering and how it affected me, what I know is that my beloved cousin Eric Hill loves to come down to our area from Windsor. But in Windsor, I wish we were still on air there, because they would be getting ready for their interagency gathering on June 21st. And so they have like the Friendship Center, and they have K&M Urban Housing, and they have like the Southern Ontario Health Access or Health Aboriginal Access Network, SOHAC. And they have all their agencies that normally are actually locked in a bitter fight with one another. Normally, they are battling each other for money. No, I'm just kidding.
1: So, that doesn't sound like, agency.
0: No, never. So, they do take the day, though, like, regardless of what's happening in sort of community politics and everything, to, like, get along and to like, give a big picnic to community members. And
1: that's amazing.
0: Ask everyone to come. So, there's a lot of cool stuff. So, that's my first memory of that is, like, Eric would always have to leave on Saturday. We'd be like, oh, where are you going? He's like, oh, I gotta go serve the hot dogs for our day. Our day, our Indigenous Peoples Day. So, I don't.
1: How old were you?
0: I mean, the first one I actively, the best one was that was in my probably honestly 20s or 30s. Like, I feel like it's kind of a newer thing that we make a big deal out of Indigenous Peoples Day, and I think we're still kind of feeling our way through what it means. I think.
1: Yeah, there's no identity to it, is it? Because
0: No. There's an identity to it. I think it's more that we're claiming it, and I think it's more creative. Like, it's more like giving someone a blank sheet of paper and some artistic tools. And sometimes people are going to make beautiful art, and sometimes people are going to figure it out, but they're still making art in the process. But I wouldn't say there's no identity to it.
1: We have. Well, what does it say? Like, if you ask, I boldly say, if you ask 100 people what National Indigenous Peoples Day means, 100 people will give you completely different answers. There's no, maybe not identity, but there's no uniformity. Not even saying that there has to be, but like,
0: We got about 2 minutes before the break. Let's do it. Each of us will do it then. To you. What does it mean to you?
1: Well, so I'm going to give an example before I get into what it means to me.
0: Okay,
1: like,
0: all right.
1: Half of the people, so if you're a powwow person, National Indigenous Peoples Day is National Gig Day.
0: Okay.
1: National Gig Day means this is the day that we get paid to be Indian. We get paid to be, jokingly, I mean, we can laugh, but like, that's what, at what point in time, thinking of like historically when, coming up in the early 2000s, when it wasn't cool to be Indigenous, prior to Idle No More, like this is the only visibility we had at this day.
0: Okay,
1: transform it into now. Like, today's a day of pride, right? Is it a day of pride? Like, that's the thing. I don't even know what I'm doing.
0: I think that now that there is a national day for reconciliation, truth, and reconciliation.
1: Yeah.
0: I think that it allows us now to take this day and to make it a more positive celebration and expression of who we are. I think that before the National Day of Truth and Reconciliation was established, an Orange Shirt Day, and that awareness was raised, I think we always had the difficult challenge of trying to sort
1: navigate
0: of say
1: the,
0: that unfortunately these stories are interconnected. Like, like the colonization and the terrible things that have happened to our people are also interconnected with our pride, our joy. I always feel like I have this bitter, sweet sort of celebration of my language journey, because I'm driven to try and do everything I can to reclaim language, but I realize that's a direct product of the fact that I also am given that mission because of the deep pain and trauma that was placed in the middle of my family because of residential school and language being taken from us. So it's like those things are linked, and it's like, so I'm not giving credit to that's why I think if there's any kind of a, you know, lack of identity around Indigenous Peoples Day, I do think it is because I saw one of the famous brands, I won't say which one, you can probably figure out which one, from Six Nations, and she was like, no, like, don't forget, folks, like, when you're out there having your barbecues and you're gigging and you're getting paid $100 at the age of 16 to dance, don't forget that this is also a day of resistance, because everything we do is resistance.
1: Yeah. And so that's, I think it's funny how the origins of the day, like, this was a day of action, this was a day of resistance.
0: Solidarity.
1: Has turned into, I mean, the amount of gig, not gigs, but the amount of educational performances that happen
0: Sean,
1: right now.
0: Sean needs a gig is what I'm hearing. Can someone please hire Sean? Does the grass dance outfit still fit?
1: No. If it does, oh, no, it does. Do you see the amount of weight I lost, Carl?
0: Okay. All right. Sean's looking for a gig is actually your takeaway from this. Discard everything else we've
1: no,
0: said.
1: No. But what I'm saying, though, is like the amount of educational performances we have. So is this day for us or is this day for us to educate other people is my biggest question. Who are we putting these shows on for?
0: Fair. They're going. Like James Wilson right now is singing at Stirring Spirit Festival in Powwow.
1: That's
0: where I go. That's where I go. I'm going to NRNC later today, yeah. but I would go to Hamilton.
1: NRNC didn't even advertise theirs as a your
0: no. It's just strawberry social.
1: It's like a fundraiser. I don't know what it was.
0: We'll be right back.
2: Taking a look at your weather forecast. Today we'll see a mix of sun and cloud with 30% chance of showers this afternoon. A high of 24, feeling like 27 with the Humidex. Partly cloudy skies with continuing showers this evening and a low of 14 overnight. Tomorrow will be cloudy with periods of rain beginning in the morning and a high of 20. And Tuesday a mix of sun and cloud. The temperature steady near 25.
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1: 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Scanagoha.
2: I love saying that.
0: Carl Indishnikas.
2: Carl Indishnikas.
0: Mugwidodum.
2: Bear? Yeah, oh yeah, you're a knight of bear. Yeah. You know how I think of your clan? Like, when, if I have to identify Carl's clan...
0: I'm so afraid of where this is
2: at. No, it's Oh Knight of Bear. Yeah. I would just be like, Oh Knight of Bear. Like, as it's one clan. Oh Knight of Bear. Yeah. What kind of bear? I don't know what a bear.
0: So, everybody, I hope, and I don't even know that this is true, but I hope, like, everybody knows who Wab Kanu is.
2: Yes.
0: Everybody knows probably who Tanya Talaga is. If you're listening to this show, you probably know who Tanya Talaga is. Maybe Jesse Wente is a little bit of a deeper cut.
2: Yeah.
0: Like, hopefully Pam Palmiter.
2: Yeah.
0: Ellen Gabriel. Right? Is that...
2: They should know.
0: Is that... Like, people should know who Ellen Gabriel... People know who Ellen Gabriel is. Like I think that this is, like, Canadian history 101. Is, like, we messed up in Oka.
2: Yeah.
0: And not Canadians. Canadians actually were like, this is really bad, dudes.
2: Yeah.
0: Like, this is like, bad. Like,
2: Oka was like Canadians Vietnam, if that makes sense. And this, in the sense that this
0: was advertised
2: for the first time.
0: Like, this doesn't, the revolution.
2: Yeah, the
0: revolution. Was televised.
2: Yes, exactly. Yes,
0: normally the revolution will not be televised. I love that. Yeah. But do you have I have a Native American Indian.
2: A Native American Indian? Okay.
0: That I think people should be familiar with.
2: Tell me about this Native American Indian.
0: I imagine a pan flute playing in the background and an eagle screeching in the sky. And then in walks Randy Man.
2: Randy Man.
0: I feel like people should know who Randy Man is.
2: They should. If you're in Niagara.
0: Yeah, exactly. So there we go. There's my lesser known shout out. All right. What do you got?
2: Shout out to Randy.
0: Who are some like celebrity, like Logan Stotts level, like Snotty Nose Rez kids?
2: Adam Beach is one of my favorites. Like,
0: how did I forget about Adam Beach?
2: I grew up idolizing.
0: All I ever
2: Adam
0: do
2: Beach.
0: Is like a week of my life has never passed where I haven't quoted Smoke Signals at least once.
2: Exactly.
0: Like, honestly, ever since that movie came out.
2: Dr. Evan Adams,
0: right?
2: The guy who plays Thomas. Thank you. I almost forgot his name for a second. I almost said Victor.
0: Yeah. Hey Victor, what about your dad?
2: Shout out to Dr. Evan Adams.
0: Grand Slam special.
2: Frank Fencepost, like Smoke Signals, not Smoke Signals, Dance Me Outside, such good movies. Like, I can't. Okay. He played Tonto.
0: I don't know that everybody knows. Everybody should know Adam Beach. Adam Beach was in the Signal movie, the Signal Talkers, the Code Talkers. Code Talkers. I knew if I kept saying words, eventually the right name of the movie would come
2: Code
0: up.
2: Code Talkers with Nicolas Cage. Fantastic movie, by the way.
0: Nicolas Cage played Nicolas Cage. He always plays the exact same person in every single movie.
2: I love it. Nicolas Cage is like the American actor equivalent to Nickelback.
0: Except Nickelback is one style. You could just watch Nick Cage movies and you would cover like superhero genres. Yeah,
2: he's playing Spider Noir now.
0: Oh, is he playing Spider? Exactly. There we go. Yeah, he's done absolutely everything and yet nothing. All in the same.
2: I'm a Nicolas Cage fan.
0: Yeah.
2: Of course I am.
0: That's great. Okay, so those are some of the mainstream. Yep. Like, are there other who are the household name, like First Nations peoples? Sean and Carl.
2: Obviously, number one.
0: Obviously.
2: One, A and two, or just one. No, collectively, we're one.
0: Okay, all right. Yeah. Yes, we're tied. Yeah. We're tied for one.
2: Yeah.
0: We'll split.
2: So are we talking household names? So Adam Beach would be another one. Jennifer Podemsky.
0: Okay.
2: Shout out to Jennifer Podemsky. The Podemsky sisters, like, people give credit, and this is probably a little misogyny.
0: You know more about them than me and our listeners. So tell our listeners about
2: the Podemsky sisters themselves. So there was a movie called Dance Me Outside, which starred Adam Beach.
0: Yep.
2: Fantastic movie. The basis of the movie is a story of missing and murdered Indigenous women.
0: Yep.
2: All the sisters are in that movie, the Podemsky sisters, and they range from probably my age. So when I saw this, I was like 16, 17, all the way up to maybe 30 at the time.
0: Yep.
2: Since then, they were in the show Reservation Dogs.
0: Okay.
2: Like they've been acting this long. This whole family of women have been acting this long. Like, shout out to the Benassi sisters.
0: Acting, producing, lifting up people around them.
2: Specifically women, too. They've given a platform to women that have historically has never been seen.
0: Yeah.
2: Which is admirable, right? Like, it's easy for Adam, and no discredit to Adam Beach, but it's easy for Adam Beach being a good-looking, perfectly styled hair every single time.
0: He looks so good.
2: He looks so... I just want to touch his hair.
0: He's just so
2: silky,
0: dreamy.
2: Silky smooth.
0: Yeah.
2: But yeah, the Podemski sisters 100% should be them.
0: Okay, all right.
2: Political-wise, Elijah Harper's my guy.
0: Okay,
2: I got to go with Elijah Harper. Like, he was my first... My first act of resistance, learning both.
0: Basically stopped
2: the
0: Canadian Constitution from shifting to, like, whatever it is that Mulroney had in mind.
2: Yeah.
0: Like, whatever it is that they had in mind. And it's too fast for constitutional change. I don't think that Canada, like, and I don't mean this in the, like, cancel Canada Day kind of rhetoric. I just mean, like, I don't know that Canada has still decided what kind of a country it wants to be.
2: Yeah.
0: I was in the States yesterday and, visiting my dear sweet dad and shout out Pappy if you're listening. So, but, like, they have their July 4th coming up.
2: Yeah.
0: And Canadians don't want that. Like, Canadians are waving a lot of flags and everyone's happy because of the World Cup and you know, Canadians are just like in a, like a sort of back on a, like, it's, you know, let's be proud of being Canadian again. And I get all of that, but they don't want to go down the American rabbit hole where it's like this religious level of like red, white and blue
2: blind level of, nationalism and
0: tattooed on your chest.
2: The only time I'm ever for pro patriotism or nationalism is at a sporting event.
0: Okay.
2: Like you'll see me and you'll kill me. You'll see me come World Junior time with my Canada jersey, Canada hat, Canada scarf.
0: Well, or on Halloween.
2: Or on Halloween.
0: Or on Halloween. What are you dressed up as? Sean just shows up with a jersey that he's been wearing for the last 3 weeks, and he's like, I'm a Team Canada hockey player. No helmet, no stick. Just, I'm a hockey player. You
2: know, crazy fact. I have never owned a hockey stick.
0: Okay.
2: I don't think I have. Have you?
0: No.
2: Yeah.
0: No. But I barely owned a lacrosse stick.
2: Oh,
0: so,
2: fair enough.
0: Like, I'm not sporty Spice. Yeah. So, Jace differentiated this for us over the Olympic time, and I thought he did our shout out to our wonderful producer here, Jace. I thought he did a wonderful job differentiating. Patriotism's fine.
2: Yeah.
0: Nationalism is not. Nationalism is weird.
2: That's a fair statement.
0: Yeah. Yes. So, and that, like, I'm a very patriotic Haudenosaunee.
2: Yeah.
0: But when I get into nationalist, like, especially when it's like, whoa, the Haudenosaunee are the best. Yeah. Anishinaabe, blah, blah, blah. Like, or you see it the other way around in our territory. It's a total, your people have taken over here a little bit, Sean. Like, rein in your people's
2: just
0: nationalism.
2: To be clear.
0: Your people's nationalism. Patriotism is great. Like, I want to see the Seven Grandfather teachings. I want to see medicine wheels. I want to see language. I want to see all, like, I want to see big drums. I want to see all those things. But, like, not exclusively. Like,
2: not the expense of my people.
0: Like, this is the only kind of... Yeah, so...
2: We'll revisit this topic in 10 years.
0: Yes, and another... Well, I know, this one is not going away anytime soon. So, okay, what about... You've done sort of big household names. Yeah. I did Randy Mann.
2: Randy Mann.
0: So...
2: Phil Davis. Shout out to Phil Davis.
0: Yeah, I mean, we could shout out, like the people that are doing, like, the good local work. Yeah, for sure.
2: Yeah.
0: For sure. So, yeah, that's...
2: We should do, like, a Niagara, like, a local... connection, a provincial connection.
0: Yeah, we can.
2: A national connection.
0: Yeah, so, but,
2: Tim Johnson? How do we not acknowledge Tim Johnson?
0: Oh, yeah. Yeah. I mean...
2: One of my favorite stories about Tim Johnson is you and I were presenting at a workshop.
0: Yep.
2: And I can't remember what workshop it is. And I was going off about the origins of the Haudenosaunee flag being that the origins were found in...
0: I know exactly what this is.
2: Yeah.
0: Saying. Yeah.
2: And then you, I think it was you. You're like, yeah, Tim's the guy who made it.
0: Yeah. Yeah.
2: Yeah. So, like,
0: Tim's dad.
2: Was it Tim's dad? Yeah.
0: Tim's dad had a print shop in, I believe, Niagara Falls, New York, or in Buffalo.
2: Okay.
0: And so they went and they needed a flag for the Iroquois Nationals at the time, the Iroquois Nationals to go. They're like, well, if we're going to be a national team, we need a national flag. And so they went and in his print shop to scale made the first ever. And Tim's very particular about that. Like, if you just see flags, like the generic Hiawatha belt that gets sold at aircrafts or whatever, he's like, that's not the authentic.
2: Yeah. And so he graciously gave me one of the authentic ones. So I gave it to my son while he was up at school for college. But
0: I got one and I gave it to the city of St. Catharines back in the Walter Senzik days.
2: Did you?
0: Back when I was like a representative of the Niagara Regional Native Center. Tim Johnson was just nominated for the Making a Difference Award through the St. Catharines Arts and Awards Committee.
2: Oh, wow. Wonderful,
0: fantastic people that do it.
2: Fantastic.
0: He was one of many. It's one of those things where, like, everybody who's nominated should have won, should have won the award. It's like, it's just too bad that not everybody can win. So he was nominated. So there's Tim. If you're going to say Tim, I'm going to say Jolene clean record.
2: Yeah.
0: Other side of the river, I guess. Yeah. But someone that should be acknowledged. If you have any you want us to shout out, we probably have to get into this RCMP thing.
2: Call for treason.
0: Call for treason.
2: Yeah.
0: They're. But we can stay on this wavelength too. It's a good day to be Indigenous.
2: Good day to be Indigenous.
0: We'll be right back.

0: taking a look at your weather forecast. Today, we'll see a mix of sun and cloud with 30% chance of showers this afternoon, a high of 24, feeling like 27 with the Humidex. Partly cloudy skies with continuing showers this evening and a low of 14 overnight. Tomorrow will be cloudy with periods of rain beginning in the morning and a high of 20. And Tuesday, a mix of sun and cloud, the temperature steady near 25.
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0: Sean celebrating his Indian heritage by, sorry, we can say Indian. Many of our listeners say indigenous heritage by watching TikToks, TikToks about the Indian car song.
1: Yeah, it's a great song. Indian car.
0: How's it go?
1: I've been driving in my Indian car to the sound of a powwow. Please, Mr. Officer, let me explain.
2: That's pretty good.
1: That's good. I don't know.
2: That's pretty good.
1: I'm not, this is why I'm not a lead singer at a powwow drum, is because I'm a good follower. I'm very good at mimicking voices. I don't have my own identity when it comes to singing yet. Okay. So you put me with any drum, I could probably sing with them. But okay. To lead, it's just, no, it's not my thing. Also, I forget the lyrics. The ADHD in my brain.
0: I know that, well, there aren't. Like, a lot of them are vocables.
1: Yeah.
0: So.
1: Yeah, a lot. Well, yeah. I'd probably have a better chance, because even word songs usually are vocable leads.
0: Miigwech, Mishomes, Manitomagwa, hey, hey, hey, hey, away, oh, hey, hey, oh. Yeah, that's how that goes.
1: Boy. Yeah. I have no clue what you're saying.
0: Oh, really?
1: No, I'm joking. Like, I know what you're saying.
0: Miigwech, Mishomes is thank you, grandfather, yeah. Right? Manitomagwa is the spirit of the bear,
1: yeah.
0: I think.
1: Manitou is a spirit, and then, yeah.
0: Because it's the Manitou Mugwa singers.
1: Is that, like, what it is?
0: Yeah.
1: Okay.
0: Yeah, the Manitou Mugwa singers are the famous, like, Mississaugas of the Credit.
1: Oh, yeah.
0: Probably one of my favorite Mississaugas of the Credit things is, yeah, like, that group,
1: Green?
0: That group of singers.
1: Jai King,
0: yeah.
1: Green?
0: Yeah.
1: Pat Green?
0: Does amazing work.

0: Joe Martin was up there.
1: Yeah. I love Joe Martin.
0: Anthony Gladue.
1: Anthony Gladue was there. He's a heck of a singer.
0: He's amazing.
1: That boy's got a voice.
0: He's amazing. Yeah. That, he went to Niagara Regional one time and sat in a drum night and we were just chilling.
1: Yeah.
0: And he was like, oh, like you guys aren't like practicing. And we're like, what do you mean? He's like, you gotta actually like practice. Like,
1: yeah.
0: You don't just sit down in the drum and like bang out songs. Like you actually, if you want to sing, like you have to train your voice to go to that level. I'm like, that makes sense. Yeah. Cause we only have you and I probably personally know. Well, you probably know a bunch.
1: Yeah.
0: I maybe personally know maybe three guys that can like really that high pitch.
1: Oh yeah.
0: Like that, like when Harvey Drever sings,
1: yeah,
0: it's like the roof comes off the building, like,
1: mm-hmm,
0: and it's like people are just lifted out of their chairs. Like,
1: yeah.
0: That man's voice is just like singing to creator, mm-hmm, like singing in the sky, like that high pitchy level. So, anyways, that's a lot of words for you're up. You're up. You're next.
1: I'm
0: up. You're next. You got to get to that.
1: Yeah.
0: Level.
1: Yeah.
0: To that level.
1: We need a good local drum group. We haven't had, like, a lot of our drum groups have been, youth oriented, which they should be, cause that you want to carry on the next generation.
0: We're wasting our time on the youth again. It's like every time we make a youth group, they age out and we have to start over.
1: I know.
0: Oh, youth work. It's the worst.
1: It is the worst.
0: You heard it here first on One Dish, One Mic. No, I know that's not what you meant.
1: Yeah.
0: I know that's not what you meant.
1: But or they're like entry level drums and like we don't have like an actual drum where we, like, I remember growing up, being part of the youth group, we'd sing every Wednesday, Thursday, every Tuesday, Thursday, we'd come and we'd sing like you were just discussing.
0: Yes.
1: And now we don't have it. It's more of like a center run thing. It's more of like an organizational run thing as opposed to a community. That's the fundamental difference between me growing up now.
0: Start it, homie.
1: That's
0: always the thing is like, yep, like I wish we had a water drum singing group and I'm like, well, there's really nothing stopping me from like, as the guy who drives around with water drum and rattles in his trunk, like instead of wishing there was a water drum group, I should just like sing.
1: Yeah, but it's not the same for powwows though. We don't, like, I don't have a drum. You have to be given one.
0: Yeah.
1: There's ceremony and stuff like that I don't have. I had a drum. I had a youth drum.
0: Okay. All right.
1: Yeah.
0: Like and a million years ago though.
1: Yeah. Like when I was a youth. Then I aged out. Maybe this is why I'm bitter.
0: We got a couple of texts here. Deb from Windy Windsor said a whole bunch of stuff. She said, get a roof over your head, food on the grill, nice sunny day, surrounded by the people you love. This is our life. Then would question a right to complain. She said, a few giggles and tears here already. Thank you. Nyawa, Anishuk. And then, oh yeah, and then some political stuff. If a non-native person was buried in a dump, we would search. Didn't completely ring true. Huh? Okay. Yeah. All right. Deb getting political first thing in the morning. CEO Mark from The Hague says, shout out to Mark from The Hague. Mark from The Hague. All right. We're going to get the shirts. We're going to get the shirts printed up in no time. President Russell said, I would love to know more about Randy Man. What do you say about the legend of Randy Man?
1: Nothing. That's why he's a legend.
0: The funniest texter.
1: He's the funniest. Great voice.
0: Funniest texter.
1: Always
0: loves
1: there.
0: Loves the dirty. Loves the dirty texts. Loves the, like, sort of.
1: I don't want to know what you and Randy Man are doing after the show.
0: it's like on air. Like,
1: okay.
0: Yeah, they have a little bit of an innuendo edge to them.
1: Yeah. Randy Man's an old school guy.
0: Yeah.
1: From back in the day. He's one of those back in the day boys.
0: Just honestly though, like not in any kind of a negative way. Like, yeah, around.
1: He's always there.
0: And
1: always.
0: Helping out and
1: you don't realize he's there.
0: Big fan of the station.
1: It's like you look, it's like reviewing a photo album like 10 years later and Randy Man's in every picture. Like, that's what it's like.
0: Yeah.
1: Yeah. Which is good. Those are like the unsung heroes of the world.
0: Yeah. I also feel like it's fair to bring him up because he texts.
1: Yeah.
0: So that's the rule. I would love to know more about Brandy Morin.
1: Brandy Morin.
0: Yeah.
1: I love Brandy Morin. Shout out to Brandy Morin. She's a Cree from Alberta.
0: Okay.
1: She has a Substack. Subscribe to her Substack because she's on the ground. She does a lot of solutions-based journalism. She's right in the thick of it with what's happening in Alberta right now with the separatists and the Chiefs, the Treaty 6, 7, and 8's call for...
0: Let's grab that. Let me grab these texts and then we'll do that story right afterwards. Canada lies about what type of country it currently is. President Russell says, so it is pretty hard to direct where those institutions could go. President Russell says, Paddy Crock, author of Becoming Kin and Bad Indians Book Club. I haven't read Bad Indians Book Club yet. I read Becoming Kin. And I really like it. Like, it's something that we have this like long genre of start here books, but Becoming Kin is a good start here book. Patty herself, I think, has reflected upon how it it's this tough, we're in this tough, this isn't Patty now, this is me paraphrasing. We're in this tough situation because, like, your teachings are supposed to be grounded in the fact that you're Curve Lake. Mm. You're Curve Lake, Anishinaabe, Mississaugi, and you're supposed to start there and then break.

0: branch out in terms of what you learn. Same thing, like I'm Oneida Bear Clan, and one clan, as you mentioned earlier, and accurately,
1: Oneida Bear.
0: Oneida Bear, one clan, as Sean mentioned. And so my teachings start there, and then I branch out from there. And so when you're talking about things on a national level and on a Turtle Island level, it's interesting, because where do you sort of ground those teachings? If you're talking about things that affect Squamish people, or you're talking about things that affect, like, Mi'kmaq, like, where do you start that out? And so I always get criticized because, like, I love Haudenosaunee things. I'm very proud to be Haudenosaunee. Mm. I'm arguably a little nationalistic, but mostly just patriotic over in my Haudenosaunee sphere. And so it's not at the excluding other things. It's because I think that like, you just want to be grounded in where your teachings are coming from.
1: You should be able to say where they come from.
0: Patty's great about that.
1: Yeah.
0: Like, Patty, in addition to...
1: I didn't realize we were talking about Patty's
0: stuff. We really weren't. We branched out. Yeah. So, but Becoming Kin is, I mean, that's where these, like, start here books, I think get a little bit difficult. I like Chelsea Vowell's Indigenous Rights as a start here book. They had it in the mall, dude.
1: Did they?
0: Shout out to the Penn Center.
1: Really?
0: Yeah. The Penn Center had Phyllis Webstad's Orange Shirt Day, like, right by the service kiosk.
1: For the month.
0: Yeah. For the month. Yeah. They have flags up. Yeah. Like, they have the Anishinaabe flag.
1: Brian Kahn.
0: The Shoney flag.
1: Niagara's favorite, maybe.
0: Is that who did that?
1: It was Brian Kahn and a couple of other people from Brock University
0: were part
1: of the opening ceremonies for that, and they hung the flags.
0: I might have liked a little more like local context. Like, not, you know, this isn't me just complaining that things aren't Haudenosaunee enough.
1: Where's the Senecas?
0: I think we're getting to the point where the narrative is this is traditional neutral territory, and then there was a strong Michisagig and Onondaga Seneca presence here for a long period of time. And then after that, there was a lot of conglomeration of Anishinaabe and Haudenosaunee around the Treaty of Niagara time. But that's reflective of how transitory this territory has been, minus the neutrals that have been here for like a long time, like basically since First Nations people settled it.
1: Really? Is that how long they go?
0: Chinundun people were pretty much here. Well, I love Davy's story, Dave LeBay's story about how the Innu people followed the ice shield as it moved north. Like, his people moved up with that. With the ice shield, which also basically rebukes Bering Strait through oral history, like through the oral history of our people, which we've always understood to be true. We came from the south.
1: Yeah.
0: Like, we came from probably the central part of Turtle Island, and then our various nations branched out. Or your people came from the east and had, like, there's seven fires, and one of them is Niagara, I believe.
1: Yeah. We follow the fish. We follow the salmon.
0: Which is cool. That's a really cool. Yeah. So, but again, it sort of rebukes these, like, anthropological, archaeological sort of trades. So, all right. We've been teasing we'll have to do it on the other side of the pause. But there, treason is afoot.
1: Treason's afoot. Do we hang people still? Is that a thing?
0: Like, I feel like...
1: Like, our people have been hung.
0: We never caught up for Louis Riel getting hung.
1: Palmaker was
0: I'm not
1: just...
0: I don't want to accidentally utter a death threat on air.
1: No,
0: and next thing you know, the RCMP is coming for us.
1: I'm just saying, what is the Canadian's punishment for a Canadian crime such as treason? If they hang people, that's not my fault.
0: Yeah.
1: I'm just saying, if you're guilty, fit the crime.
0: There's been a call for treason this past week. We'll unpack that in a couple seconds. Texas, though, 905-688-2582.

0: taking a look at your weather forecast. Today, we'll see a mix of sun and cloud with 30% chance of showers this afternoon, a high of 24, feeling like 27 with the Humidex. Partly cloudy skies with continuing showers this evening and a low of 14 overnight. Tomorrow will be cloudy with periods of rain beginning in the morning and a high of 20. And Tuesday, a mix of sun and cloud, the temperature steady near 25.
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3: It's summer. Sand in the carpets, mud on the mats, wet gear tossed in the back. 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

0: Louis Riel. The charismatic leader. I'm literally reading this up. Google. He was charismatic.
1: He was charismatic.
0: He
1: was a politician.
0: Do you listen to Archie Mann? Like, are you listening to The Hatchet?
1: I haven't. It's been a while.
0: It's so good. Yeah. It's so good.
1: I listen to angry music while I run, so.
0: I used to listen to you when you were on Thunder Bay. When I was first training myself to run, I would listen to Sean Van Hoss in Thunder Bay. Yeah.
1: Oh, nice.
0: Sean in the morning. So, because I do a lot of morning runs.
1: Superior morning.
0: And you were on for like, you would go on at 3 a.m. and be on until noon.
1: Yeah.
0: They really got their money's worth out of me because CBC's.
1: I'm so exhausted.
0: CBC's weird like that. So, you have these shows that are forever.
1: Yeah.
0: But that's why you had 77 producers.
1: Yeah.
0: You could just make all these.
1: That's true. We were nationally syndicated too, so we had Chase producers that did all of the work.
0: They'd
1: hand me a script right before.
0: Be like, can I say something not on this? And they'd be like, no, you can.
1: We will actually kill you for treason.
0: Yes, exactly. We'll hang you for high treason if you go off script. Louis Riel was super, super charismatic.
1: Yes.
0: He would basically be like, I'm out of the game, bro. I'm going to get out clean. And people would talk him into coming back. Mm. They'd be like, no, like, we need you.
1: Yeah.
0: We need you. He ran for the House of Commons and got elected twice as a write-in nominee as a parliamentarian, in spite of the fact that he was like on treason charges. Like, that's how beloved he was in Manitoba. Rightfully so. So the man was a rebel. We all like a good rebel.
1: We do.
0: That's why we think like Joe Rogan's a rebel or Donald Trump's a rebel or Elon's a rebel. Like, oh, a trillionaire. Look at him, a trailblazer. You just took mommy and daddy's money.
1: Yeah, exactly.
0: More money. Like every rich person ever could.
1: Yeah, you're from South Africa. You benefited from apartheid.
0: Exactly. Louis Riel. In my own words here, I wrote this. I definitely am not reading what Google said. The charismatic leader of the Métis people and founder of Manitoba was executed by hanging. Hanging. They hanged him. They hung him. They hung it. How do you say
1: they hang, the
0: hang
1: hung?
0: In the past
1: the hung?
0: Tense?
1: They hung.
0: They hung. Hanged.
1: They hanged.
0: He was hanged.
1: Hanged.
0: They hanged it him on November 16th, 1885. He was convicted for being a land defender and for resisting colonization.
1: Yeah.
0: Basically.
1: Yeah.
0: Basically. Like, he did nothing wrong.
1: Yeah.
0: No, he did nothing. Right. He did nothing wrong.
1: There was a fun fact. If you go into Thunder Bay, there's a whole portion of Thunder Bay that is dedicated or immemorial to kind of Louis Riel. And that Louis Riel was at the point of, never mind, should I even get into this?
0: Sure.
1: Louis Riel was, there was an uprising that was happening where, I think it was like an insane amount of Anishinaabe people were coming to fight. And if those people fought with Louis Riel against the Canadian government.
0: Oh yeah, you weren't supposed to say this on air. I remember somebody told you that.
1: Yeah.
0: Like, don't ever tell anybody this on air.
1: Yeah.
0: Don't ever, whatever you do, that it's one of those inside secrets.
1: It changes the narrative.
0: Wow, thanks, Sean. All right, you heard it here first. You heard it on One Dish One.
1: But regardless, it was the right thing to do. You're supposed to fight oppression.
0: Well, 100%. Yeah. 100%. And, like, my favorite kind of leader is the reluctant leader. Like, and you and I both know those people that are like, hey, can you guys lead things? And they're like, didn't you? Like, no. Like, don't you understand? No. Like, we don't want to. And they're like, yeah, but really, this time it'll be different.
1: Yeah.
0: This time.
1: It'll be,
0: don't worry. It'll be completely, we got your back. We got your back. And then you look around and it's like the Anishinaabe and the Red River Resistance. Like, where are they? They said they're going to be here. What's that? You guys said.
1: You said you have my back,
0: You said you have my back. Now what's going on? Okay, the Assembly of Treaty Chiefs representing Treaties 6, 7, and 8 in Alberta unanimously passed a resolution requesting that the RCMP and the Auditor General investigate Premier Daniel Smith for treason!
1: Yeah.
0: Treason!
1: I like it.
0: She's treasonous, they said.
1: Did you see her response?
0: Yeah.
1: The chiefs need to check themselves.
0: They're disgraceful.
1: Before you wreck yourself.
0: They're disgraceful. Like, and this is like, I don't know. We're back up to...
1: It's going to be... Like, I'm very interested in what's going to happen. And the political games of treason and all these type of things, a lot of it's for theatrics, and I get that. Could she be convicted of
0: politics
1: treason?
0: Just for theatrics, Sean? Say it ain't so.
1: But what this is going to do is this is going to serve as a test case for Indigenous sovereignty. 100%.
0: I don't think it's a test case. I don't, like, this is a flagrant, like, this is, Danielle Smith not caring about the rules.
1: Yeah. No, but this
0: and
1: is
0: thinking,
1: going...
0: like, thinking she's Donald Trump. Like, the difference between Donald Trump is, like, Donald Trump has the House and the Senate.
1: Yeah.
0: And he's the president.
1: Yeah.
0: So he's getting away with all this stuff because he hacked the system. You may not like him.
1: Yeah.
0: And I don't, like, well, actually, a lot of people really do love Donald Trump.
1: That's true.
0: And are afraid to say it out loud. So, but for most people, definitely anybody in my circle, you may not like the guy, but he hacked the system.
1: Yeah.
0: Danielle Smith can't just do that. Like, she is but a premier.
1: Right, but what I say in test case, what I meant to say is this is going to serve as precedence for this. Like, there's going to be law. There's going to be law now that is going to be enacted. The judges, the Supreme Court are going to be obligated to make a decision on what this means.
0: They did, though. They said she messed up. Like, she totally just skipped process. All she had to do was go through, and it's paltry, and the standard is so low. But she had to go through the cursory consultation process.
1: But the issue with how our Canadian system is set up right now is that it does not define. And, like, one thing I appreciate about Danielle Smith's comments are that, what does this mean? She is asking for an A, B, C, D, E, F, G explanation of why she was wrong.
0: Yeah.
1: I'm looking forward to the government, the Supreme Court of Canada, say, giving them an A, B, C, D, E, F, G as to what's wrong. Because the Canadian government has historically leveraged the ambiguity and the grayness of what Indigenous rights are. And I'm hoping that this finally spells everything out. That, what is duty to consult?
0: So
1: define it.
0: The Wolastoqe, Mi'kmaq people did not win their appeal to have their court case taken to the Supreme Court.
1: Yeah.
0: Meanwhile, you have the Coquitlam people in Richmond, BC area that did win their court case that declared that I'm going somewhere with this.
1: Yeah.
0: They're two different First Nations, literally on two separate coasts, fighting about whether private land can be held.
1: Mm.
0: And so this is a good example of sort of what you're talking about. It lives in this area of ambiguity. What the Wolastoqe decision said is that the Crown is responsible for the private corporations. Mm. So you have these private corporations that were given land, usually unjustly, unceded territory, and then built like a paper mill. And so the court's saying, does the paper mill pay for it, or does the government pay for it? So the court said the government pays for it. The Wolastoqe are unhappy because they're like, yeah, but that's not going to happen in any sort of an imminent timeline, and something should be set in place to stop this from happening in the future. And then lastly, the people that are currently occupying our land, again, unless the government is gonna land back that on behalf of the private sector, it doesn't work. Then you have Coquitlam, Richmond, BC, where again you have the courts that have said, no, you have to. Like, this private land can also be both private land and native land. And so you have this area of ambiguity. For Danielle Smith, though, like, I don't, like, you're right about, she's smart.
1: Yeah.
0: Cut her chops and talk radio.
1: Yeah.
0: That's where she learned how to be such a good debater and advancing these, I think she knows what she's doing.
1: Yeah.
0: Like, I think she knows that she's sort of playing in the seams of ambiguity.
1: Yeah.
0: I think that, I think our rights are always going to be ambiguous because Anishinaabe rights and Haudenosaunee rights are both Indigenous rights, but are both very distinctive.
1: Yeah.
0: Mi'kmaq rights, Inuit rights, Métis rights. I think it should be. I think it should be that way. Also, though, because, like, I don't, like, my big thing, and I'm just borrowing this from Paul Williams, is I'm not a letter of the laws guy.
1: Mm-hmm.
0: I like the principles. I like to agree on the principles before the details. And on principle, Danielle Smith doesn't care.
1: Yeah.
0: She doesn't care what the treaty chiefs have to say. She's not even pretending to try to care.
1: I think the courts have used that, though, that difference against us has time and time again, right? Like, when we look at the Powley decision and what it means for Métis people, when we look at the government now saying that Métis and non-status holders have these constitutionally protected rights. Do you know what I mean?
0: Like, the courts have always sided with our people consistently, time and time again.
1: Yeah, but
0: the problem is they're declarative. So they declare that we have rights.
1: Yeah.
0: And then they have no teeth.
1: Yeah.
0: Then politicians have a responsibility to do it. And if you're like the BC NDP, where you put the DRIPA Act in, when it becomes deeply unpopular, you go, I don't know what to do.
1: No.
0: And then you have David Eby, like, walking in circles going, I don't know what to do. he can't go to the right because the right in BC are a bunch of residential school denialist crazy people that get kicked off of UBC.
1: Very, very
0: not
1: good.
0: To name anybody specifically, but they're wildly right wing out there.
1: Yeah.
0: And then you got the left that is just sort of disorganized and has no real plan.
1: There's no old liberal
0: stock.
1: Party. in Alberta.
0: Well, that's a whole, I mean, BC politics is a whole thing, but I just don't think, I think Danielle Smith knows the rule.
1: Yeah.
0: It doesn't care. So I think your point about, like, if we should delineate those rules more clearly, it makes sense, except that it still wouldn't make her care. Like, she's still gonna hack the system.
1: Yeah.
0: And find a way to, she doesn't want to separate either.
1: That's what she says.
0: She wants to satisfy the separatists in her party.
1: For political reasons. Do you think she wants to separate?
0: No.
1: You don't think she wants to separate?
0: No. It's wildly expensive. She wants all the money to go to all the people who get the money. I mean, that's basically what most of the politicians are doing anyways in today's day and age. Is they're just protecting a certain kind of financial status quo so that Elon can you know be a trillionaire.
1: Yeah,
0: basically.
1: I think she wants to separate.
0: Democrats, Republicans, all the Canadian parties—they all just want to make sure the status quo stays the same. She might.
1: The amount of money Alberta, transfer payments. I don't know.
0: We have to transfer our show to some other show.
1: The next show. It's good, next day show. Good day to be Indigenous.
0: Today's a good day to be Indigenous.
1: Tomorrow's a better day to be Indigenous.
0: Every day's a good day to be Indigenous. Thank you, Jace, for producing our show. Thanks to 610 CKTV Studios for hosting this program.
1: This program. Specifically. Because it's Indigenous Peoples Program.
0: Indigenous Peoples Day.
1: For Indigenous Peoples Day.
0: Nigit Miswagwe.
1: Love you guys.